0: That's sport. I'm Jodie Gill.
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2: Good afternoon. Today's weather forecast. In the west, from Northland right down to Kapiti, cloudy periods with isolated showers, clearing south of Auckland later tomorrow. For Bay of Plenty, areas of cloud becoming fine tomorrow morning. Gisborne to Wairarapa, mostly cloudy with a few showers, becoming fine tomorrow morning for you as well. Wellington, Nelson and Marlborough, a few showers this afternoon, otherwise mainly fine. For Buller and Grey, mostly cloudy with isolated showers. Westland, Canterbury, Central and North Otago, mainly fine, but you will have a frost overnight. Ooh, tis the season. Dunedin, Clutha, Southland and Fiordland, showers becoming confined to Fiordland and coastal Southland this afternoon, but spreading elsewhere again tomorrow afternoon. And for the Chathams, cloudy periods with a shower or two for you today.
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4: Good afternoon. You're with Tina Nixon, and I want to pick up from where we left off just before the news with Cherie Carey and what's happening in Southland. So we touched on a TY and a fourth pot line and the data centre. So Cherie, what is some of the other projects that are in the pipeline for Southland?
5: The Southland Silicon were materials for one of the other companies that presented at the Wānanga. They're looking at a silicon smelter. So
4: yep.
5: It's about 1,400 jobs, which is actually bigger as far as job impact goes than TY is at the moment. So that yep. would be huge. And just as I was saying before the news, if you think back as a Southland girl, when TY was built, we had Andrew Housing come in and build all the TY houses, as they were known, and Invercargill was one of my first houses when I was bought. But, you know, the workers, the builders, construction workers lived in them, and then they were sold to the permanent workers. And then, you know, as they earned their big TY wages, they all moved to the other side of the railway tracks and they were opened up for new first home buyers. So it was a great way to do it. They've become permanent suburbs of Invercargill now, like Newfield and Heidelberg and the likes. So the expectation of a project of that size would be looking at the same. So you would that comes with it is your extra schools and, you know, hospital funding and all of that sort of thing. I guess going back to that social fabric about what it means, the trickle-down effect of a project of that size.
4: Yeah.
5: And then, I mean, the Ararua Quadrant is one that's been underway for a while.
4: Yeah, that was so fascinating. So that's sort of like a heavy industrial type thing, isn't it?
5: It is. It's Australasia's biggest industrial park. So it's Calder Stewart who bought that land off the council a few years ago, and they're currently developing it. What's really interesting with that is the fact that it's one of the only powered sites that it will produce its own electricity for the tenants on site with its own wind farm that'll be on there. So potentially about $2.5 billion and for full development value on that.
4: Depending and that's Calder Stewart. Was it Calder Stewart?
5: Yes, Calder Stewart.
4: And so, the other thing about that is they've already had people investing, ready to go.
5: Yep. So the Southland Silicon people said publicly that they've signed an MOU with them to be one of their tenants on that land.
4: Yep.
5: And they've got, you know, a few that are obviously commercially sensitive that have signed up to be part of the park. So that's pretty very exciting. It's really well located with that on the way to the port and things like that.
4: And the shittiest land in the whole of New Zealand.
5: Exactly. So we might as well use it for something.
4: For those who don't know Southland, it's sort of like a bit of a peat bog. Now, some people will say that's incredibly important, and it is from an environmental point of view. We don't have enough of those peaty, boggy, wetland-y sort of places. But I understand that the ensuring that the environment is not damaged that much is also so one of the things that Calder Stewart is looking at.
5: Yes, absolutely. And I mean, that's the thing, looking at some of the, I guess, the online misinformation and everything that's so frustrating, especially around the likes of the data centre, is, you know, we are here to promote business and make it easy for investors to come

0: charge into a wetland, and that's what they have to do. Otherwise, they'd get the consent taken off them. But, however, that's a whole other issue. But, yes, all the wetlands will be looked after, and, you know, people are responsible corporate citizens now. You can't just go out and destroy things like you could back in the day. Mm. So the other big, I guess, potential industry for Southland that's been bubbling away has been the aquaculture.
1: Yes.
0: So we've been very heavily reliant, as you know, on agriculture and TY for a number of years.
1: Yep.
0: And we have these one-off projects that kind of pop up, like oats factories and hydrogen and all the rest of it, you know, data centres and silicon. But then you get a whole industry like aquaculture. It's a potential billion-dollar industry, and about, you know, creating about 3,000 new jobs. But that kind of hinges at the moment, or what will kickstart it is the big Ngāi Tahu.
1: Hananui project.
0: Yes, the Hananui aquaculture project.
1: Yeah. So for those who don't know, this is a way of ranching salmon. It is huge. And it is going through a process, fast track process at the moment. It went through the original fast track and got stalled. Now it's come back to the new fast track process. But it's still one of those projects that has to financially stack up at the end of this. But it's a fascinating opportunity.
0: Absolutely. So we should hear about consent for that. I think the decision's being made in early August.
1: Yes.
0: That would be good. So you've got aquaculture as, I guess, a whole other industry, and then there's little really interesting ones. I don't know if you picked up, Tina, when you were there, but the likes of the medicinal cannabis.
1: Yes, I spent quite a bit of time with, trying to remember her name now. Yes. Oh, what an amazing woman. Oh, my goodness. I must get her on, actually. She was bloody fascinating.
0: That story, I mean, how smart to be able to go to America and build the biggest cannabis industry and company in America, and then
1: come back home.
0: Their regulations changed in New Zealand, she was straight in there.
1: Yeah.
0: And I mean, she's got goals to be the biggest medicinal cannabis.
1: And I love it. She doesn't want dope growers. She wants horticulturalists. She explained to me, she said, no, people who smoke dope aren't the best growers. We need horticulturalists to understand that this is a commercial thing. And so we don't want dope smokers. We actually want people who have horticultural backgrounds who see this as a commercial crop.
0: Exactly. But that's when you can see some of these projects and the overlapping of potential. So, you know, we've now got her talking with like Data Grid, because they have the potential, they're working with Mirahiku Regen to be able to look at a mass of hothouses for the heat that's coming off the data centre. So the potential to have her in there as a growing client, as well as some, you know, fruit production for the local community. Like all of these things can align and be good for good for everybody. If we can line them all up and get them talking together, then they can be sharing like what worker accommodation looks like and passing it on to the next build and all of that sort of thing.
1: That's bloody fascinating.
0: And the other one that I really I found really interesting was the Kiwi Fibre guys, so young university students. One of them was originally from
1: Was raised an issue for me. We've got a plane. This sounds like we're really entitled, doesn't it? But my partner is a pilot, so he bought himself a little plane. Well, not a hugely expensive one, but it's a plane. And it's carbon fibre. And I didn't know till the conference that carbon fibre is a bastard of a material, really, because you can't get rid of it. So these guys basically have come to the party with a possibility of using flax to replace carbon fibre, which is just like, wow, how does that happen?
0: It's very cool. And so the flax or the harakeke is fibre, using it for those high-tech industrial uses. Mm. So things like, I mean, they were doing the sports cars or the Formula One cars or whatever they were. They had one of them, and, you know, everything from that to surfboards and all the rest of it. So very cool. But they've signed a deal with Te Tapu o Tāne, who's an arm of Mirahiku Regen.
1: Yep.
0: To do the growing of the harakeke down here in Southland, because apparently we're good at growing flax.
1: Yep. That's pretty cool. And I mean, that's that joy of bloody working with Terry. He sees the opportunity, starts to sign it up. As he says, he doesn't know a lot about a lot. What he does know is how to stitch people together to get the job done.
0: Oh, absolutely. And that's why it's been brilliant, just being able to have that partnership with them, because it's, you know, we're all on the same page.

0: questions.
1: Hey, look, I just want to stop you there for a minute, Cherie. We just had a text in, which is, I think is quite interesting. Someone, it's Basil Walker, actually. He says that the silicon smelter has costed at $1 plus billion and not $3 billion, but that's, you know, whatever.
0: No, I didn't have a price on the silicon smelter. Yeah, I didn't.
1: It's probably me that's misspoke, but somebody misspoke. But he said he still supports it, which he would, knowing Basil. But he said, go the Mana Pacifica shifting to Southland for a playing base. Is that true?
0: Oh, God, that's the first I've heard of that.
1: Well, if he's right, or he's just, maybe. Basil, give us a call if you're...
0: Because there's so much happening down here that maybe that's where they should be based now.
1: Well, yeah, and is someone stitching a deal together to get them to carry on? Because we all know that they've got a bit of a problem. So, yeah, that's quite interesting
0: not on my
1: news.
0: Radar, Tina, sorry.
1: Yeah, I have to go. I'll go offline afterwards.
0: I'll go leave you the journalist to go figure that one out.
1: Yeah, that sounds really good. Hey, look, I think we've just about rounded up everything. Is there any other ones that you can think of?
0: I mean, there's lots of little things that are bubbling away. It's just, I mean, our unemployment is so low down here. We just need the workforce. So, yeah. I mean, if I can just have a wee plug for Southland. We've got a great lifestyle down here. It's an easy place to live. The house prices are going up, but still...
1: still a great place.
0: Still a great place. It's a lot cheaper.
1: And so, as I always say, it's only a stepping stone to the two great playgrounds in the south, which is Queenstown. And if you don't like that sort of stuff, then head to Stewart Island. I mean, you can't do better than that, really.
0: Absolutely. No, but thanks for your time. It's great to have Southland promoted and being able to share all the opportunities we've got going
1: awesome.
0: On
1: Awesome. No
0: here.
1: Problem at all, Cherie. It's always where my heart is.
0: Talk soon.
1: See ya. Bye. And that was Cherie Carey just giving a roundup of all of the opportunities that Southland has on its plate at the moment and the way that they're dealing with it, which is not just, hey, let's have a new thing come here and it might employ some people. It's, hey, these people are thinking of coming here. What does that mean for housing? What does it mean for our education? How do we educate the kids and get them to come through with the skills that they're going to need in 10 years' time when this is up and running? That's the thinking that makes Southland so different at the moment. Now, if anyone knows anything about Mana Pacifica shifting to Southland, please give us a call because that is a really big story if it is. Basil Walker, give us a call. You're more than welcome. 0800 332 283. And you can tell us more about that because you've definitely got us all ears perked up on that. Someone has said the medicinal cannabis is just a legalised way to grow weed and sell it to potheads. You could argue it takes away from the gangs and the government and the government gets some tax about it, but let's call it for what it is. Look, Dave, there are a lot of people who swear by medicinal cannabis, especially around reducing the impacts of cancer drugs and nausea. And so there is definitely some properties within it that people seem to feel are beneficial. Let's just leave that as a point of discussion at some point. More than happy to get, and I've just forgot her name again, I will find it, the woman who's in charge of developing this industry now in New Zealand. We might get her on air to talk about just exactly where she's at and what she's doing, because it was definitely a crazy, interesting story when you have a young woman in her 30s who's been instrumental in setting up medicinal cannabis in America who decides to come home and do it here. She was actually an engineer by trade, which was even more fascinating. So look, we're going to be going back to the Wairarapa now that we've been down south. I'm taking you all over the country today. And we'll be talking to Alistair Plimmer shortly. Alistair is standing for the Greater Wellington Regional Council by-election, which was caused by the sad death of Adrian Staples, who was a proud advocate for the Wairarapa region and held the Greater Wellington seat for... Oh, geez, must have been well over 10 years, I think. Before that, she was Mayor of South Wairarapa, a much loved and respected person. Her death caused a by-election. So now there is a by-election in full swing. There are six candidates, and one of them actually was a sitting councillor on South Wairarapa District Council, Colin Olds, who has defected and is standing for the Greater Wellington Regional Council, and that has caused some angst because it's going to be really costly for the South Wairarapa District Council because it now has to have another by-election. So we've had three by-elections just recently in the Wairarapa, Masterton, and that new post has been filled by Andrea Jackson, who was actually in town today. I saw her in the street with another Masterton councillor, Stella Lennox. They're off to do their RMA training. Might catch up with them for a drink later on. The Featherston Community Board is also in a by-election, and then South Wairarapa is in a by-election, and Greater Wellington Regional Council is now in a by-election. And if you think they are cheap, they're not. They are, I think the Wellington, the Greater Wellington is close to $100,000. It's an, you know, it's a bit of an imposition in terms of costs for the region, and you know, like basically it's taxpayers' money that is used to fund these elections because they're not simple. So six people standing will be very interesting. Amalgamation and the environment are key issues, and what is going to happen if we turn into a unitary authority. Wairarapa has the really odd thing of having a commuter rail service, which some people will tell you is pretty patchy at the moment, but we're hoping for good things in the future. And it will have carriages that are actually electric as well. So the future is coming at us at a great rate of knots around the electrification of the system. But it is also a heavily subsidised service, and Greater Wellington never seems to be able to provide the actual figures of just how much that is subsidised by. So that is a bit of a bone of contention as everyone works for amalgamation. So we'll get to Alistair shortly. You're with Tina Nixon and you're on the platform.
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1: Good afternoon. afternoon. Woohoo. Wow, the morning has gone so fast. You're with Tina Nixon, standing in for Leah Panapa, and you're going to have to put up with me again tomorrow because Leah's still feeling a bit grotty. So, look, if you've got any ideas for the show tomorrow, always keen to hear them. If you've got something or someone you think needs a voice, we're happy to give that opportunity to anyone, unless they are rapists and murderers and that sort of people. We're not really keen on them too much. Or, well, they might have been previous rapists or murderers, might be interested in that, maybe. But anyway, yeah, look, keen to hear your views on what we should be looking at tomorrow. I am going to try and get the medical cannabis, medicinal cannabis people on tomorrow because I think it's a really interesting story about just exactly what they're doing. And I've got a couple of other ideas as well. But if you have any ideas or you think there are some subjects that we need to canvas, then you can email me on tinanixon@gmail.com. Tina Nixon, all one word. I was a very early adopter of Gmail. So I have this really cool email, which means I don't really need to have a business one anymore. But let's get back to what we were talking about just before the break. And online, I have Alistair Plimmer. Good afternoon, Alistair.
9: Good afternoon, Tina. How are you?
1: So you obviously didn't get any call up for bail hearings today.
9: I did, actually. I had a couple this morning. So then I rushed home to get to make sure I was back here in time for you.
1: So, Alistair, just to clarify that, you are a JP, is that correct?
9: Yeah, I'm what's called a Judicial Justice of the Peace, which means I've done extra training to do court work on bail hearings and minor offences.
1: Ah, right. And so I'm just really curious now. So what does that actually mean?
9: The first time somebody is arrested or whatever and they go to court, it is highly likely across the country that the first person that they will be seeing won't be a judge, it will be a Judicial Justice of the Peace.
1: Right.
9: For their first appearance to hear whether they can be granted bail or not. That's the role that we do,
1: right.
9: Which speeds up the whole court process. We also do what is known as a Justice of the Peace court list, which deals with all Category 1 offences, and those offences are the minor ones which don't include any custodial sentences.
1: Right. Oh, that's really fascinating. I didn't know that existed. That shows that I don't have much of an intersect with the judicial system, which is probably a good thing.
9: I think there's a number of us around the country that do this, and it really does keep, I suppose, the community in touch with what's going on in the judicial system.
1: Yeah, that's really interesting and something I didn't know about. But Alistair, you stood for the Greater Wellington in the Greater Wellington election last year, and you have now put your hand up for the by-election. What made you come back for a second go?
9: Well, I think the last election was a pretty close run thing. I think when I looked at the numbers and I looked at the support I got, there was only about 7.5% to 8% gap between myself and Adrian, who unfortunately, as you know, has passed. And so, there is a very big base of support for the message that I was talking about last time. And so I thought, there are people out there that support me, so I'll give it another go.
1: Yeah. So what are your main planks, Alistair?
9: Well, the first one, obviously, now is amalgamation. I am very much a Wairarapa person. Always have been, always supported amalgamation, Wairarapa first. I am not in favour of going with a larger Wellington super city sort of organisation, whatever they may call it. I think that given that we have 75% of the landmass, we are more than capable of looking after and charting our own future without being looked after by Big Brother from Wellington. The second one is transparency. And some people may well have noticed that the rates increases that have occurred over the few years with the regional council, they largely fly under the radar. And this year, a big headline view from the regional council was a 9.7 baseline increase in rates, which they said was a reduction in what they were asking for.
1: Yep.
9: But in the Wairarapa, that baseline increase goes from 12.5% up to 17.5%.
1: Wow.
9: So there's that transparency issue that's not there.
1: Yeah.
9: And the other issue, of course, is the staffing increases that have occurred in the last 6 years, where GWRC, from their own annual financial reports, has increased its staff by 45%.
1: Wow.
9: Put that in perspective.
1: Wow.
9: That is 300 to 400 more employees in 6 years.
1: Jeez. I didn't know that. That's
9: because
1: amazing.
9: They currently have a staff of approximately 870 to 880.
1: Wow.
9: And that does not include the contractors.
1: Jeez.
9: So it is quite an incredible increase. And again, it's that transparency and accountability issue.
1: Yep. Now, you're also almost the turkey that's voting for Christmas, though, because Greater Wellington won't exist as a council come early next year, because the government is getting rid of all of the councillors and putting a committee of mayors in charge, which would sit over Greater Wellington. That's sort of the guts of it, I think. Can you just tell us exactly how it's going to work and what, you know, the pros and cons?
9: Well, so the final decisions on what it looks like haven't been made yet, except that there will be no election for councillors at the next election. You're correct there.
1: Yeah, for Greater Wellington.
9: I am extremely comfortable. Yeah, for Greater Wellington.
1: Yeah.
9: I am extremely comfortable with that. I always went into this hoping that amalgamation would occur and that I would be voting myself out of a job.
1: Yep.
9: This is not about me and a position. This is about making sure that we in the Wairarapa have a voice around the table and that the information is given to our district councils so that they can make accurate decisions and timely decisions so that the public of the Wairarapa can have real choice.
1: Yeah. And in terms of the amalgamation that's happening at the moment, how do you think the councils are going around the process of amalgamation in the Wairarapa?
9: It is very difficult for them at the moment because there is a real lack of information. And that, you know, they are trying to get the information, but Greater Wellington's accounting processes account for not by region but by activity. So it becomes very difficult to get down to the nitty-gritty of what they do and where it's spent and how it's spent on a provincial basis.
1: So that's the reason why we have a difficulty in understanding just exactly what the subsidy is for the train transport.
9: Yeah, exactly. Because it's a regional issue, it's not done by Wairarapa and the other coast, the Kapiti Coast and so on. It's done as a region by discipline.
1: So that's an issue that for a lot of people. They're saying, well, if we amalgamate, then do we lose the subsidy and how is that going to work? So how do you see it working?
9: For the transport issues, the only option is to create a council-controlled organisation between the various councils. And don't forget, you've got Palmerston North and whatever that region becomes involved because it's an out-of-region transport but within our region.
1: Right.
9: So a council-controlled organisation separate from councils but shareholdings owned by councils is really the only way to go here. And so I don't see a significant difference in terms of subsidy and how the thing runs, but it may well be a lot more efficient and a lot more transparent.
1: Gotcha. And so what are the other big issues that you think are facing the Wairarapa?
9: I think the biggest issue is what are we going to look like after this? It's all very well saying, let's just bring in the responsibilities of the regional council into the Wairarapa and so on. But nobody seems to be asking the question of saying, what are we doing? Do we need to do it? Or can we do it in a better way? And can we structure our organisation? And I know you've spoken about this. Can we structure our organisation that gives us a fresh start in how our local bureaucracy works and manages our assets for us and by us?
1: Yeah, I know, and I totally agree with that. But I wonder whether even you are, I'm not going to say missing the point, but like at the moment with the government edict is around the form, which is, you know, let's put all the councils together and tell them to amalgamate. But the functions and the chance for innovation, to me, still seem to be missing in this process. And I'm going to see if we can try and get Chris Bishop on tomorrow. Because I want to put this to him. It's okay doing a structural reform, but where are we actually going to make the councils operate differently? So what's your view on that?
9: I think there's two stages to this. The first one is the deadline of the 9th of next month where our district councils have to put in their submission. That is a very broad brush. This is what we're thinking. This is potentially what it could look like. The detail then comes on after that event, where the government says, yes, you're one of the districts that we're going to approve, and we will work with you to work out how the form will take place. I think that's really where the opportunity arises, and hopefully our district councillors, and hopefully me from the regional council perspective, will be able to actually have those conversations and develop a plan for the Wairarapa that is modern and fits our purpose.
1: Yeah. Now, the other thing is I saw Stella Lennox and AJ Jackson this morning on the street, and are off to their Making Good Decisions course. And I think you have been through it, as have I. In terms of competency of councillors this morning, although we've been largely focused on co-governance, I've been talking about competency of councillors. Do you think there is a chance in this process to actually ensure that people who sit around the table of these councils actually do have some training, or at least the competency, to make the good decisions?
9: That's a very vexed question, really, isn't it? Because democracy is all about allowing anybody to put their hand forward.
1: Yep.
9: And it really behoves the people who are electing people to say, does this person who has put their hand forward have those skills to do the things that need to be done?
1: Mm.
9: Local government is a very complex, and I think it's not until you actually get into it, as you well know, that all the intricacies of how difficult it is to manage come to light.
1: Yeah, and I should just explain to our listeners too, Alistair's, and this is how I got to know Alistair, we sat on a district plan together because he was a councillor for the Southland Wairarapa District Council.
9: Yeah, look, the complexity of local government is difficult. It does so much for our community, but the trouble is it's been given tasks by central government to do so much more, but no funding, and therefore district councils get the blame for everything about rates increases, and yet they're not responsible for that mission creep.
1: Yeah, yep. No, Alistair, hey, look, that's been really good. I think, we've heard from you. I'm back on tomorrow, so I might see if I can get one of the other candidates up. But it's good to hear your discussion around just exactly what those big issues are for the Wairarapa. So, I mean, that's the problem. This is a by-election, and having just gone through one of those processes, nobody's bloody interested. It's very hard to engage with the public on this. So, look, I wish you really well on this journey, as they say, and because we need the right people around the table and people that see this for what it is, a very limited job, and someone who has the guts to push it through. So thanks, Alistair. That was Alistair Plimmer, and he's a candidate for Greater Wellington Regional Council. And because I'm back on tomorrow, I think we'll see if we can get one of the other candidates up to give us a bit of an alternative or another view. Because it is a big issue for not just Wairarapa, this is a Wellington issue. Anything to do with Greater Wellington has an impact. Now, the other thing you've got to remember, we have like thousands of people who go from Wairarapa to Wellington every day to work. And we have lots of people coming the other way from Wellington into the Wairarapa. For holidays, for visits, for dinners, for lunches. They have batches all around the coast and in Greytown, all sorts of things. So there is quite a lot of issues for the people of Wellington that are related to the Wairarapa. So that's why I thought this was a really useful discussion to have this morning. It's not just about the Wairarapa, this one. This is about Wellington people and what's good for them as well, because Wairarapa is very much the playground of Wellington. And I have to say, Kelly, a bit sad to see Wellington still really sort of hasn't got out of its rut, has it?
10: It really hasn't, and it's sad to see. I've been in Wellington for pretty much my whole working career, the last 20 years, and it's gone from being such a vibrant place, so diverse in many ways, with people, with cultures, with projects going on, events, you know, and it seems to have just died a very slow, painful death in the last, you know, 6 or 8 years.
1: Yeah.
10: And it is the place, obviously we've got Parliament here and that sort of thing, so there's protests, there's, you know, vocal groups around on either side of the spectrum, and you know, you're not even really seeing that anymore, you know,
1: no.
10: Democracy or protest, you know, people out there yelling at things and, you know, chasing cars.
1: Yeah, that messiness of a good community.
10: Yeah, and that's what really drew me to Wellington and a lot of people, especially as a young person when I came here to study. I mean, I'm only from up the Kapiti Coast, so it's not too far from home. But I loved coming here. I still do, but very different. You're right. It's it's got a feel that you sort of, you go in, you do your job, you get out now, instead of kind of coming here to relax and enjoy and do your job and then go out afterwards, you know, that sort of thing.
1: Yeah, yeah.
10: It's odd.
1: It is odd.
10: I don't know what the answer is.
1: No, and I mean, you've got some really big structural stuff too. I mean, you've got the amalgamation issue and how that's going to pan out. You've got Moa Point. Well, it's...
10: That's a whole lot of isn't it?
1: Yeah, it's definitely a whole lot of Yeah, wow. Mm-hmm. And I mean, that's years down the track. I mean, that's just horrible, and it's horrible on that coast. I mean, wow, just what, so sad, so sad. But I have to say, didn't have much time for the current mayor. I, you know, never really rated him that much and thought, oh no, you know, he's not going to be that great. But he's actually done all right so far.
10: He's done a lot more than I thought he would, or he's been a lot more less Labour, if I can say that.
1: That's,
10: you know,
1: exactly,
10: he's been a little bit more centre.
1: Yep.
10: You know, obviously Wellington is a lot left leaning. There's a lot of green. I mean, our, you know, the central MP is a green MP. I think people are slowly learning from their mistakes.
1: Yeah.
10: You know, having Tory Whanau as the mayor, okay, it was great. Let's elect a female Māori representative.
1: Yep.
10: Sure, whatever floats your boat, but there was so much damage done in those terms, and personally, and to the city, and financially, and all that sort of thing. There's just been, it's laughable. It's sad that the city is laughable. You know, getting someone in to have to oversee the council and sort of run it, and that, you know, it got into that kind of, it's like, this is the capital city of New Zealand. We should be doing better.
1: I know.
10: Our pipes are breaking. No one's invested in that infrastructure for years.
1: Like, and I just hate that whole philosophy of, we haven't had a Māori woman, so let's elect one because she's a Māori woman. We elect the people because they are the best. The fact that she's also Māori and a woman, yay, tick two more ticks. But by crikey, please, let's bloody put people into these positions on their competency.
10: I think at this stage, yes, it was a DEI kind of thing, you know, okay, it's a box ticking, but also, what pool are we voting for? Yeah, out of these people, are there any competent people? I mean, I don't follow local politics so much. I kind of bury my head in the sand and go, oh, yeah, okay. But sort of being an outside observer is like, are there good people to pick from? Or, you know, you get these retired politicians, as it were, like, you know, Andrew Little, that sort of stuff.
1: Yep.
10: Do they have the best interest for Wellington? Or are they just trying to, oh, yeah, well, I want to stay in politics, so I'm going to do this. What are their intentions? Are they actually good at doing it? You know, this sort of thing.
1: Yep.
10: I don't know, maybe it was getting him in was the best of the worst situation. I'm not sure. I'm sure someone will let us know. But it's sad. All I can say is from someone who's studied and lived here in the last, and we sort of lived around the place for the last 20 years, it's certainly gone downhill, and people like yourself do notice it.
1: Yeah, no, we really do. And it's, you know, it's, I'm staying at the Travel Lodge. It's a bit more pricey than normal, but, you know, it's still a good place to stay, but it's not full. It's not
10: full. We'll have to get into Airbnb.
1: Yeah, no, I like the idea of someone looking after me even having to worry about anything.
10: Absolutely.
1: So a little bit of hotel time is always my sort of down, sort of, I can drain the brain and get some work done.
10: Have a long shower.
1: Yeah.
10: Leave your towel on the ground.
1: Yeah. Someone's going to pick it up for me.
10: That's right.
1: Oh, no, it's such a sense of...
10: Okay, that's good. No, I like that.
1: And take home all the toiletries.
10: Yes.
1: And I put in a drawer that's now full.
10: Never use those tea bags and shower caps. Hey? Yeah, I'm the same.
1: Oh, no, I steal the fancy teas, but this one doesn't have fancy teas. And it's funny because I don't know why it ended up being a deal. So I got two free drinks and free breakfast. Well, I got out of bed too late this morning to make use of the breakfast. Did take the two drinks last night though, but I took them in bottles so I could take them home.
10: Boom, there you go. You're on to it. Well, you're back there tonight. So, you know,
1: I am.
10: Breakfast tomorrow.
1: There you go. You're going to catch up with some mates tonight. So that'll be all good. But, and the other thing I just wanted to talk about while we're talking about girly issues, and you haven't got, you probably won't have had this experience yet, but on Monday I got a thing that I haven't been putting it off. It's just that I am not I'm not actually, I'm busy, basically. And so things happen in my life and I can't always guarantee I'm going to be where I need to be at the right time. So it was my mammogram on Monday.
10: Now, is that when you
1: I think you guys all see me. This is radio with pictures, isn't it? So I am pretty well endowed. I'm a 20E. And that either means enormous or elongated. And I think as you get older, it's definitely elongated. So having a mammogram is definitely a wee bit of an issue for me. So anyway, and I'd have to say we've got a breast screening unit in Masterton and they're very, very good at making sure you're going to get to the appointments. Lots of reminders and stuff like that. And I notice their health systems seems to be better doing that. So anyway, I rock on up. Well, I just forgot how painful it is. It is actually really, really sore. And especially when you've got as much chunk out front as I have that gets, like, you know, squashed like a... Well, it ends up looking like a bloody McDonald's hamburger by the time you're finished. I mean, it just spreads out all over the place. It is just horrible.
10: My mum likens it to getting your front slammed in a fridge door.
1: That's exactly right. Oh, and no. Like, we never talk about the pain of this. And I tried to describe this on Twitter, which is... probably a little bit of an a thing for me because my Twitter handle is Busted Blonde, which is always a play on, you know, how I look, which is a big-breasted girl. But, yeah, so basically what happens is they line you up. You have four positions. So first one up is left front, right front, and squash. And you've got to hold your, like, everything's like, you're all over the place. And then they rush around a little sort of a slide thing so they don't get zapped with too much radiation. And... you got to hold it for like 15 seconds. 15 seconds is a bloody lifetime. Oh, my goodness. Oh, and it's just so painful. And so then you get the left one and then you know the right one's going to be as painful. Oh, and then they do the sides. Well, it's even worse because it's like against the grain somehow. So you sort of, and you got this woman behind you sort of wrestling your big breast.
10: Good Lord. It's just,
1: you've just got to pretend that this is not happening. You can't see the funny side of it because you can't laugh.
10: Find a happy place.
1: You've got to be so still. So you, this is concentrated misery of pain. Someone is wresting your bits together, squashing them, and then making you wait 15 seconds while they take a photo. Seriously, people, it is the worst experience. I said to guys, basically, it's like someone telling you to squeeze your balls till it hurts and then hold that for 15 seconds. See how you feel.
10: Do one at a time. Do the other one. Roll over and do it. Yeah, that's good, eh? It's all for a good cause, though. I mean, it's a bit of pain to go through, hopefully getting a nice clear test or something.
1: We are so lucky in this country that a lot of our stuff is free, like prostate, bowel screening, breast screening. There is just lots and lots out there. I can go and get an ECG for $30. You know, I've just gone through all my bloods free. Yes, nice. The appointment to the doctor, but you can actually get your blood separately now. If you want to check out your bloods, you can go and do it and pay. Sadly, elevated cholesterol, high end of normal for my blood pressure, too much iron. So I'm at that age where, I can't have a bloody roast of lamb every week. You've got to really start thinking about, you know, how you deal with your health. So despite the fact that it's really painful, I just want to urge every woman out there to go through it. And I'm also urging all men to have a prostate exam as well. And if you get the bowel screening test, take it. Yeah. You know, it is such a, it's free. Yes, it's moments that you're just going to have in terms of pain and it's horrible and all of that. But if you get offered anything, so another guy I was talking to the other day, he was getting a colonoscopy and I said to him, just go and get it done, dude. He was like, oh, I don't know whether I should. And I said, it's free. Go and get it. You know, your doctor's not telling you to go and get it for no good reason. Go and get it done. And so all of those procedures that we can have out there that are actually paid for, and there is so, so many of them, take them. Moments of pain, moments of lack of dignity, all of that, just man up, woman up, tit up, whatever, But just do that stuff. And you're with Tina Nixon, and we're on The Platform. Back soon.
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1: The Honourable Shane Jones, Deputy Leader of New Zealand First, warmly invites you and your family to his public meeting at the Kaikoura Memorial Hall on Sunday the 21st of June. 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Shane Jones, Deputy Leader of New Zealand First, looks forward to you all joining him in Kaikoura. 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
4: Oh, looks like I've struck a chord with all of the women out there who have big boobs. So, by the way, John, I am in Wellington for the rest of today and tomorrow. So if you want to catch up, John, I won't say your second name on air, but if you're listening, give us a buzz. You should be able to contact me on my phone and I might be able to send that to you later. I'll see how I go. Your name comes up, not your number. But someone suggested, loved your honesty, Tina. Oh, the elongation. Yeah, I know. It's that one of those things they never tell you in life as you're a woman, you know. Your boobs will change shape and they'll drop. No longer do I pass the pencil test. I mean, women know about the pencil test, which is basically your boobs weren't considered to be penthouse boobs unless you could put a pencil under your boobs and it dropped to the ground. If your pencil didn't drop, then you were a failed and you would not have made penthouse, apparently, was where the rumour came from. Oh, the old boob crusher, says Brenda, designed by some guy. If a test involved putting a man's nuts in a waffle squasher, I bet it would be reinvented. Just had mine done yesterday. Yeah, I totally agree with that. Glennis, oh wow, I'm 73 and I was so scared of getting a mammogram that I only had my first one a few years ago. I felt so stupid because it's such a non-event. Didn't hurt at all. Well, you've probably only got current buns, not great big hamburger buns. So, and now we have, we have a caller, Vanessa, and thanks for waiting, Vanessa. Good afternoon.
9: Hi, Tina. Look, I've just tuned in, actually, and had a bit of a giggle. As I said to Kelly, the squash boobs and balls story. I did actually want to say, though, jokes aside, how fantastic I think our breast screening program is here in New Zealand. I think it's absolutely outstanding.
4: It is.
9: I get called up every year, I can't remember now, but everyone I've ever dealt with right across the country has been absolutely superb.
4: Yeah.
9: So I think we're very fortunate. very fortunate indeed. So really, that's all I wanted to say.
4: Yeah, no, thanks for that. And I it is, it's run so well. You know, you go in and you get handed an iPad to make sure your details are all good. Then you go into a little cubicle and you put on this cape thing, which has a split down the middle. So, you know, you feel modesty. I couldn't give a shit, actually. I'd walk in titless, braless and naked to get it done. But, you know, some people do worry about that. There is that modesty. And then the women are extremely good. And yes, she had to manhandle me, which they have to do, as you well know. But it's done sort of so professionally, you can't get offended by it.
9: Not at all. And, I mean, it's like having a smear. It's like any of those things. None of them are pleasant. But, you know, when you look at what the alternative is, then, you know, you just got to do what you have to do. And I think with the actual program itself, and there's a couple of times I've actually had to change my dates and times, and there was one on one occasion I actually forgot. But they follow you up. They don't care. They're polite. They're respectful. And there's the whole program is brilliant.
4: Yeah, no, it really is. Hey, look, thanks very much for your call, Vanessa. And Glenys, I'm sorry for disrespecting your boobs and saying they were current buns at 36D. You are definitely not current buns. You're like donuts. Woohoo! maybe, you're not younger, are you? You're 73. Jeez. So, yeah, okay, we won't go too far down that track. But look, hey, thanks for all of your comments around mammograms. But, you know, health checks, as I said, are really important. Look, I just wanted to touch on what is probably the biggest story today, which is the immigration IT scandal around biometric stuff. I don't quite understand exactly what it is. I have done comms for an IT rollout before, as I said, and it was Land Online, and we were dealing with trying to get the uptake of lawyers to use Land Online electronically. There was a big project team. Oh, my God, it was probably the worst experiences of my working life. I think I was there for 9 months. It was just hideous. The project team fell apart. It was horrible, and I really had nothing to do because I was sort of like brought on for media, and there was none. Basically, you were dealing with lawyers, and there was some very good communications from like business-to-business communications from the government department to the lawyers. So it didn't really require lots of management of media and stuff, and the lawyers were never going to be sort of going out publicly and lambasting it that much anyway. I left there, but it was the system itself ran out pretty well. I noticed that it's just been completely revamped again because I just looked it up online. So I was there in about 2007, and in 2022, I think it was, Land Online has been sort of revamped again. But the immigration, so back to the immigration stuff, that is one hell of an ugly story. But actually, I think the more they dig, the more they'll find those stories. Government projects, and I've said this all along, our procurement processes and how we manage projects in government are a problem. And people who bayed for John Tamahere's blood over what he did around contracts, I always said, and you've heard me say it on this, at the station before, the issue was as much about the bad procurement practices and the lack of understanding how to manage projects and how to manage outcomes than it was about the delivery of some of those programs. So there are some fundamental flaws in how government is actually managing the business of government. And I think Brian Roach has also issued a bit of a warning this morning that there could be other ones out there as well. There is also, and I've said this before too, there is an element within government that will do anything they can to disrupt and be dishonest to ministers over what is happening inside the public service. And I saw it last year when I was attached to the Nats for a bit. It was open disrespect. It was disingenuous. It was disruptive. Actions by government departments in terms of how they were dealing with ministers at the time. And so hopefully some of this stuff will come to light now after what has happened to Erica and the Erica Stanford and the immigration issues. It is not tidy. there will be more. And I am really, really glad to see that Brian Roach is saying this is really, really bad and we are going to do something about it. You know, to try and say that you have made sure that the minister has got all of the information at hand and understands and knows exactly what's going on, people who have been involved in that process should no longer work in government at all. They are not the right sort of people. The one thing you need from the public service is integrity. And this issue has clearly shown that there are people who have no integrity. When you are going to absolutely 100% lie about this. But there is also just some general mishandling of this project as well. There was obviously major changes in the numbers of project managers that they had, project sponsors, all of that stuff. There was a high turnover of this. The business case was never really clearly defined and no one watched the creep. And I think there was like, at one point, there was like 170 iterations that were given to NEC to put in. So if anyone's ever managed any type of a project like this, the last thing you need is to keep changing the scope of the project because you just add thousands of dollars every time you do that. So the cost would have just blown out because they bought an off-the-shelf product and then tried to make it fit the need, which was never clearly defined. And then said back to NEC, we got 170 changes you've got to make, and then it still didn't work anyway. I mean, that's the guts of it. And then the people who did all that told lies. That's what they did. They told lies to the minister. And we can't have that in our country. We need a good, solid, honest public service full of integrity. I hope you have a good afternoon. There's lots of sun out there. This is Tina Nixon signing off from The Platform.
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10: In this update, the Health Minister's standing firm on not reappointing the Medical Council's chair and deputy chair to the council. Simeon Brown has taken issue with a draft document recommending doctors consider cultural safety and privilege. He says it's a political and ideological distraction. Brown's defended the decision to select committee this morning after being told some in the sector have had an allergic reaction to his move.
11: Ministers make ministerial appointments. In terms of the issues, we've been clear as a government, we expect healthcare to be based on patients' need.
10: Shock over the mosque terrorists' final appeal bill of more than $842,000. Brenton Tarrant appeared in the Court of Appeal earlier this year, unsuccessfully arguing his guilty pleas were driven by poor mental health caused by prison conditions. Tarrant is serving life without parole for 51 murders. Rosemary Omar, whose Tariq's son was killed, says it's horrendous.
12: I'm just blown away, really, by the enormity of the cost, and it was completely unwarranted on the terrorist's part. It just seems such a waste of money.
10: The finance minister believes getting a parliamentary budget office over the line before the election isn't plausible. The Green Party's written to Nicola Willis and Labour's Barbara Edmonds, urging support for an independent office to cost election promises. Says parties are already accusing each other of fiscal holes, showing the clear need for accurate price tags. Willis says she's proposed an independent costings unit before.
13: I did, as I've been candid about previously, bring that proposal to Cabinet and unfortunately was unable to get the support of my ACT and New Zealand First colleagues.
10: Health New Zealand is progressing work on the country's first registry of female pelvic floor procedures using surgical mesh. The agency signed an agreement with Melbourne's Monash University last year on the Australasian Pelvic Floor Procedure Register. And that's news.
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10: To sport, and another global star has shone on day six at the Football World Cup. A pair of first half goals from Erling Haaland has helped Norway to a 4-1 win over Iraq. Earlier, a brace by Kylian Mbappe helped France to an opening 3-1 win over Senegal. Dame Nolene Todua has placing her faith in the Silver Ferns conditioning staff after naming two injured netballers for the Commonwealth Games. Mystics defender Catherine Hall and Steel mid-quarter Kimiora Poi are sidelined with foot and calf injuries respectively. But Tauroa expects both to be ready for Glasgow.
14: Both athletes are going through different stages and we'll see as each stage goes through as to where they are. But at the moment the intent is for them to be there. We're excited by every day and the progression that's made.
10: That's sport. I'm Wendy Petrie.
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15: Now, let's move on. Submissions for the arms bill closes on the 16th of February and will repeal and replace the existing Arms Act 1983 with updated firearms laws. The bill will change how licenses and arms items are regulated, including replacing dealer licenses with business licenses, import processes, introduce specialist license classes, and clarify endorsement settings for pest control, museums, and collectors. A key part of the reform would be establishing a new independent firearms regulatory agency separate from the police, with the chief executive accountable to the responsible minister. Now, with just 6 days to go, the Council of Licensed Firearm Owners, say they are outraged and deeply disappointed with the Firearm Safety Authority for its failure to notify licensed firearm owners of the Arms Bill consultation properly. And they've also launched a tool that means anyone, firearms license holders or not, can have their say. So a bit to get around. Hugh Devereaux-Mack, spokesperson for COLFO, joins me now. Good afternoon to you, Hugh.
16: Good afternoon, and as a proud member of Team South Island, highly recommend it.
15: Where are you? Can you see
16: I'm right? In Christchurch.
15: Oh, Christchurch rocks. Good on you. Good. All right, Christchurch, put that on the list. Hey, Hugh, just to remind our listeners, does this bill make things better or worse for licensed firearm owners?
16: It makes things slightly better for licensed firearms owners in that it gives the police the ability to focus on chasing criminals and reduces and removes them from the regular processes that deal with law-abiding people. It follows a precedent set by driving codes where a separate transport agency handles the legislation and the police catch the people who are speeding. So we follow that same practice.
15: Right. Now, there might be a few, I'm not sure, but what's the one change in this bill that worries your members the most?
16: The one change that worries our members the most is a very obscure piece of legislation which says that a officer or the executive can decline or suspend or revoke a firearms license based on any factor that they deem appropriate, and then a secondary one that says using any information they deem appropriate. Now, this has been a problem for a long time because it's opened up law-abiding people to subjective bullying by police and vetters. So imagine if they said, you know what, you have a driver's license, you might obey the law, you've never sped, you have a clean criminal record, but because we don't like your political views, we don't like what you had to say on the internet, we are taking our ability to drive away and you can't do that anymore. No real justification, but because the individual officer has that view of you, your license is revoked. And that's what licensed firearms owners face every day.
15: Oh, okay. That's interesting. So are you saying that someone who is a licensed firearms owner who's never broken the law, never done anything, might say some hooty words on Facebook and they could have their license revoked?
16: That is correct. We've actually seen that happen in quite public cases around people making what they considered to be, I mean, they weren't great jokes, but they were definitely in the humour of a comedian, having their licence revoked and being raided. And this came out in the Law Society came out when the FIRT laws changed in 2019 and said they were concerned because licensed firearms owners for the first time would be a group who are considered guilty and must prove ourselves innocent, rather than being considered innocent until proven guilty. Now, if they can do that to us, imagine that precedent that sets for everybody else.
15: Yes, gosh. All right. Have you been, I know that COLFO say that they've been outraged and also deeply disappointed by the process. You've called the Firearms Safety Authority's communication insufficient. Can you explain?
16: Yes, so The Firearm Safety Authority has a list of every single licensed firearms owner's our phone numbers and our email addresses, which they use to keep their members as the regulator informed of important changes. Now, we have the largest and most important change happening, which is a change to all of the laws that affect their stakeholders. And instead of letting us know, they've relied on Facebook instead to put out a couple of posts. I think they put three out now in total. Wow. The majority of firearms owners are not on social media, or they're working jobs, or they're older. So they don't know what's happening. Now, the answer we got was justice is leading this, and so we've rugby passed it across to them. I used to work in government. It was very common for agencies to collaborate on these sort of projects, and the communications for something this significant, if they

0: have your say when you don't know the questions being asked.
1: Yeah,
0: that's all we're trying to get them to say. Is like, they didn't have to spoon feed anyone. They just needed to let them know, hey, this decision's being made. Perhaps you want to look at it. Yeah. We could have done the rest, but as it stands, instead of the government leading this, it's volunteer organisations and small committees in their pastime trying to help make gun laws better for New Zealand. And that seems like a massive miss on the authorities' part.
1: Yeah, feels like it's, you know, if the bill keeps talking about public safety principles and how important this is, you'd think they would be a little forthcoming that, that it all gets out there for everybody to have their say. Do you think then it's balanced, or does it tilt too far against the lawful owners?
0: I think this one is relatively balanced as it is currently presented, but it is being used in the consultation by others to try and further restrict law-abiding people, not based on evidence, but based on ideological fear driving coming out of Australia. Some examples of that are anti-gun lobbyists are trying to ban any centerfire rifle that is able to use a detachable magazine, even if it's a bolt action. Now, that is 95% of all hunting rifles in New Zealand. Oh. I would almost go so far to say all hunting rifles, because there are very few that don't have those detachable magazines. Now, that would be insane and kill off shooting sports and the hunting tradition that we have, but that's what they're using to push it because of what happened in Australia, nothing to do with us.
1: Wow.
0: Forgetting that Australia has far stricter rules than we had, and that we are even looking to introduce, and yet they were not able to stop a terrorist getting a firearms license. They haven't even done the investigation as to how that was possible yet. But like 2019, these ideological points and the fear being pushed within regular people who don't know what's going on, that's being what's used to try and push the laws out. And that's not good lawmaking.
1: So then, do you feel that that this is kind of building, this reform, this bill is building trust between firearm owners and regulators, or is it getting strained even further?
0: I think the fact that they haven't let everybody know is definitely saying, look, are you actually a regulator that wants to work with the community as you say, or are you one that's just hoping to sort of build your kingdom on top and dictate down because you know that law-abiding people will follow the laws that you say? I think it's going to strain things more, and more people will be outraged if they've known that the authority didn't want them to have their say or didn't care enough to let them know what was happening.
1: COLFO has suggested extending the submission deadline. As we know, it's on the 16th of February, How much extra time do you think people actually need then? What would you like to see?
0: Look, at this point, if the authority sent out an email today saying, hi, everybody, the law is changing, you should really do a Google search and look at it, this is where you can have your say, same as they've done on their Facebook posts, I think a week would be enough, because that would mean that anyone who actually cares enough to have their say, they'll be able to do it in a week. If they don't care, then they were never going to, regardless if we give them a month. So I think send the email, which is the key thing, and give us 5 working days. That would be enough to stir out, maybe even double the submissions.
1: And also, I wanted now, Hugh, I want to talk about this tool that COLFO has that means everyone can have their say. Give us the details on that.
0: So we created this new tool, which basically is on the COLFO website, colfo.org, and it allows people to go in, read the key parts and the key talking points that COLFO experts have put together. With our team has more than a century worth of firearms knowledge and experience and safety training, so it's well thought through. They can tick the box that they find most interesting or relevant, add their own thoughts to it, which is important to make sure their submission is considered a unique submission and counted by the select committee, and then hit send. We then send them a PDF which they can upload to the Justice website. So the reason we felt that we had to create this was because the submission process is 300 pages of legislation that is quite detailed. With a lot
1: about,
0: of people...
1: Talk about buried human bureaucracy. What a laugh.
0: Absolutely. And also you have to consider a lot of people are time poor. A lot of people are older and not great with technology. Oh, I don't know how many people
1: don't want to read
0: today.
1: Through 300 pages. Just say that.
0: No. No, yeah. Some people just want to say, you know what, I think that actually we should focus our laws on

0: going after criminals, we should have a good licensing process to make sure only good people are allowed guns, and everyone should be treated equally and innocent until proven guilty under law. Those would be really easy factors. But because everyone's, like, we have older members who are struggling to use the justice portal, I've been on the phone to more than 30 people today, talking them through one at a time, this is where you click, this is how we do it together.
1: Oh dear.
0: And that's something we probably need to look at as a society, which is, how do we run submissions to get everyone's voice heard when not everyone is technically literate? But that's a whole different thing.
1: That is.
0: So the tool is on colpo.org, and it's super easy to use. Anyone can do it, even my grandfather.
1: and why Hugh, do you think it's important for people that aren't firearms users to get involved? Why should they be concerned?
0: I think it's in everyone's best interest that New Zealand has firearms laws that really balance public safety with also the freedom for individuals to do their sports safely. Mm. It is not just law-abiding people who own firearms that are affected by this. Victims of crime are from all of us, right?
1: Yeah.
0: Making sure that criminal access to firearms is reduced, as well as making sure that criminals not only have a bad time when they try and get firearms, but they're punished accordingly. So things like banning gang members from getting a firearms license, that's in the proposed bill and legislation. We think that's fantastic.
1: Yeah.
0: Right? Gang members should not be allowed a firearms license, point blank, end of story. So if they believe in that, then jumping on and making a submission, say, actually, that's a great idea. That is something useful they can do to make sure that we get better gun laws that are well thought out and evidence-based.
1: Well, that's a good point. Yeah, that bring up the gangs one. Yeah, it's in all of us, in society, it's in New Zealand's best interest. So that website again, Hugh, is colfo, colfo.org, correct?
0: Yep, and then at the top of the page you'll see submission generator or arms bill submission generator, and that'll take you through the entire process. There's even a box you can tick which says, I'm not a firearms license owner, I just care. And so we know which sort of documents to send you and help you out.
1: Good stuff. All right, Hugh. I'm sure we will talk again in the future once this bill goes through, or whatever happens. And I appreciate your time. Thank you very much.
0: Thank you very much for the time, and have a great day.
1: You too. Hugh Devereux-Mack, their spokesman for Colfo.
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10: The Honourable Shane Jones, Deputy Leader of New Zealand First, warmly invites you and your family to his public meeting at the Kaikoura Memorial Hall on Sunday the 21st of June. Tell your friends about the Shane Jones public meeting at 2 p.m. on Sunday the 21st of June at the Kaikoura Memorial Hall at 32 Esplanade. Shane Jones, Deputy Leader of New Zealand First, looks forward to you all joining him in Kaikoura. Authorised by Shane Jones Parliament Buildings Wellington, funded by the Parliamentary Service.
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1: National and Labor have joined forces to get modern slavery legislation into Parliament using a new process to skip the biscuit tin for the first time. The MPs backing it say the process was needed because the ACT Party and its Workplace Relations Minister Brooke Van Velden refused support. The bill strengthens reporting to Parliament, brings in pub naming and potential liability for directors and senior managers, along with some pretty hefty fines, $200,000 for companies that fail to report on modern slavery or which make false or misleading statements. The legislation applies to all companies operating in New Zealand making more than $100 million a year. It would also introduce civil penalties of up to $600,000 and give Human Rights Commission a formal role, possibly create a public register of reports. National's Greg Fleming and Labour's Camilla Balich have agreed to co-sponsor the bill, and it's the first time Parliament has used this new ruling, allowing a bipartisan majority to have a member's bill progress without being pulled from the biscuit tin, as I said at the beginning. And Camilla Balich joins me now. Camilla, good afternoon. Lovely to see you.
11: Nice to see you too. Thanks for having me.
1: No, look, good to have you here in a new year, very busy year, election year, all very exciting. Firstly, what was going through your mind when, was it National that offered to co-sponsor this bill with you?
11: No, and good to be able to kind of talk through what was. We're really grateful to be in this position where we have National and Labor supporting this bill, and as you said, it's what the first time it's happened under this new standing order. But you may recall under the previous Labor government we had a group that advised us on a regime. One of the things that they suggested that New Zealand do is a reporting regime. We were not able to get that implemented prior to the election. And so after the election, we had high hopes that the new incoming government would continue with this work. That was not to be. And eventually it did transpire that was because of the fact that the ACT Party didn't support this. And so we've been pushing for this for a long time. And I think a year ago, Chris Hipkins wrote to the Prime Minister offering our votes in support of a modern slavery regime, whether that be a government bill or a members bill in it. Greg Fleming and I want to acknowledge his work as well, have worked really hard with our respective caucuses to get to this stage, and also with a number of non-governmental organisations and also experts in the field to not, because we haven't had the benefit of having public servants help us with this legislation, we've really had to get this kind of almost crowdsourced from the people who are experts in this area and work obviously with the House office to get the bill ready for the ballot. So it's taken a really long time, and it's been a lot of work from National and from Labor to try and get this agreement. So really pleased to be able to announce that on Thursday last week.
1: So explain us, for those that don't quite know the process, normally it goes into the ballot, which is we lovingly refer to as the biscuit tin, and then it gets pulled out, hopefully, at some stage. And then it has to go through all the processes and the voting and can take ages. I mean, this way that it's been done, it doesn't have to go through any of that, is it because you're bipartisan agreeing on it?
11: Yeah, so the rule is, so there was something that all of Parliament agreed on. I think it was in relation to female genital mutilation, a Parliament, before I was an MP. I understand that there was a motion in the House that allowed a bill addressing some issues with that which most people would agree is a terrible thing to be happening to people. So there's bipartisan support on that, and that was able to go through kind of as a priority members bill. And following that process, a new standing order was put in place that essentially said, when you have the support of 60, at least 61 non-executive MPs, so that's really important. So in this instance, I think Nationals contributed 30 non-executive MPs because the rest of their MPs are ministers and they're not entitled to be counted. And Labor's put forward 34, so we have enough, over 61 in total, to mean that instead of, you know, Greg and I putting the bill in the ballot and, you know, crossing our fingers and hoping it gets pulled, we actually can bypass the luck of that process because we've got such a strong degree of support across the House. And I should also acknowledge the ministers from the National Party, although they're not required to for that standing order, they have also said that they support the bill, and that's listed on the Parliament website as well. So it's a new process. We are learning as well with that process to try and figure out exactly what had to happen. And so a really interesting process for those people who are interested in standing orders. I appreciate that.
1: Yeah, I think the process is interesting because does this mean then, Camilla, that it effectively will end up going into legislation, or does it still have to go through processes and voted on? Obviously not.
11: Yeah, it has to. So essentially it means that it gets introduced. So we're hoping that right. at the next Members' Day it will get its first reading, and that will be up to Business Committee to order that it's that it's read, but we're hoping that it follows the previous precedent of the last bill that led to the standing order and gets put to the top of the order paper. It will then go through a normal parliamentary process, so it will go to Select Committee and it will then have to go through second reading, the committee stage, and third reading, so a full parliamentary process like any government bill, like any members bill that are not done under urgency have to go through, and even those under urgency have to go through all the stages apart from Select Committee. So okay. We have the numbers. Both parties have committed to making it law, and so we hope that we'll be able to, the process we'll be able to get through will be before the election, and we'll be able to have it in as law before the election.
1: What does modern slavery refer to? What does it look like when we talk modern slavery?
11: It's a really good question because it is something that is a relatively recent term, which I think it was first coined in the UK, and it essentially refers to, it's an umbrella term that refers to a number of different conditions that most people would find totally unacceptable. So servitude, indentured labour, sexual exploitation in relation to labour, also child labour. So it covers quite a multitude of different, and slavery as you commonly understand it. So it covers all of those different areas. And I suppose the reason that we add the modern to it is because the complex world we live in, because of the fact that we trade now around the world and not just within individual countries, even though we have laws against slavery in New Zealand, the facts show that New Zealanders are spending money on products that have supply chains which include some of these terrible forms of treatment. So we have to look at a modern way to address that as well, and that's why in this bill there's a reporting framework that's similar to other countries around the world that we would compare ourselves to. So like the UK and Australia both have these, and also Canada have these reporting regimes. And these regimes are really meant to encourage companies to report instances where they find modern slavery in their supply chain so they can be addressed. So it's people who are expert in this area will say addressing modern slavery is not about having a perfect supply chain, but it's about finding those examples of where terrible treatment is occurring and actually looking to address those so the supply chain and those instances of exploitation don't occur.
1: So all these other countries that you named that have got similar legislation laws, have they seen a decrease in human and modern slavery then, if other countries are doing this? Does it work?
11: Well, they've certainly identified instances of modern slavery and addressed those. So that has been
1: address,
11: the benefit of those.
1: What does that mean? Well, they just stop using these companies? Or
11: yeah,
1: their life gets better? Or
11: Yeah, I think it means that when they do these audits and when people report instances, those companies have gone in and they've said, well, that is acceptable. We're not going to, you know, use that supplier, or that supplier needs to be referred to local authorities, or whatever the way of preventing that particular instance of exploitation from happening within their supply chain. They report that and then they find a way to do it which doesn't involve exploiting people. So that's been the experience in other countries who've had modern slavery regimes. And so we know that a lot of these instances of modern slavery occur and are not necessarily reported in all of the instances, but we do have very good estimates from, you know, well-regarded international organisations working in this area that say that, you know, 50 million worldwide, huge amount, one in four of those is considered to be children. So a huge global problem. And another estimate from Walk Free is that we have 8,000 people in New Zealand who are currently in modern slave-like conditions. So that shows that it's a really important, serious problem. And I don't think doing nothing is a good enough response when we are faced with those quite
1: scary. So the legislation will apply to all companies operating in New Zealand that have an annual turnover of 100 million. Why not all companies? Why have you not blanketed all companies?
11: Well, if you'd look at the proposal when Labor was in government, and also the members bill that I put in my name, we did have a lower threshold. It was about 50 million, so obviously would cover a lot more companies. But this particular threshold was the one we agreed on. And one of the reasons for that is it's the same as in Australia. And there are a lot of companies that are working in New Zealand and Australia that are reporting on some of them are reporting on modern slavery already because they're Australian based. And there was, I think, a view that it would be good to start with the level that Australia has. So all these companies wouldn't have to do, you know, two reports. And so there was a kind of a linkage there. But one of the things that this bill does do is allows for reviews on the adequacy of the thresholds, and that those thresholds could be changed through regulation. So if there was evidence that came through, either through, I mean, it's something that I'm sure people will submit on at the select committee process, but if there was evidence that it should be a lower number, then I think that's something that the people who are making those decisions when this legislation is reviewed should definitely look at. I mean, you do have to draw the line somewhere. I don't think it would be feasible for, you know, for example, sole traders to do a big report into all the supply chains of, you know, of a tradie, where they get all their nuts and bolts from and that kind of thing. I don't think that would be the best use of trying to address this problem. So you do have to have a line somewhere.
1: Because they could be using modern slavery as well, but don't know it.
11: Yeah, I just think probably a resourcing issue and the ability for a sole trader to kind of do reports into their supply chain. The reality is these big companies, they have lots of different contracts. They're involved in lots of different products. And so
1: and
11: by getting these big companies
1: first, so you, can, look, yeah, let's be honest, exactly, Camilla, you picked over 100 million because these are companies that make a lot of money. So, you know, you said a sole trader wouldn't have to do it because they can't afford it, because there's so much bureaucracy now that's going to be, you're going to have consultants, you've got to put reports forward.
11: Yeah.
1: So you've picked a higher number that will hit rich companies. But listen to me, do you know how many companies this will affect in New Zealand?
11: I don't have that number in front of me at the moment, but it will affect,
1: I've researched it'll be about 1,300. Should you not know how many companies this would hit before you bring something like this in?
11: I mean, I had looked at it before when we were originally drafting the proposals, but I just don't have that in front of me at the moment. And the original number that I looked at was the 50 million, which did include the vast majority of companies that we thought would benefit from it in this particular area. So, you know, and of course that will change as well depending on the annual turnover of companies.
1: Hang on, you're saying that they'll benefit from this, but you're putting more compliance cost on businesses along with cost to the consumer. Now reports will be required, which will mean more consultants, which will mean reports, which will mean more bureaucracy. And you've got global supply chains that involve thousands of suppliers and sub-suppliers. So how's a company supposed to verify, say, a single screw from India that was made from forced labour?
11: Well, I mean, I think the reality is that a lot of these large companies are already required because of other countries that they work in to report on. Some of them aren't. And at the moment, those companies that aren't reporting have in a way, a competitive advantage over the people who are reporting, because they could use supply chains that rely on exploitation in order to deliver lower prices to their customers. I don't think that's right. I think it should be a fair playing field for larger companies who need to report on this. And I think it's a starting point in terms of reporting. I think that these companies that we're looking at, especially with the 100 million annual turnover, can afford this. I don't think there's anything to suggest that this will lead to additional costs for consumers. I think that, you know, the amount of work that they do is so large, and they have so many different areas that they look at, and this should be something responsible companies are already looking at anyway. So I don't think there's a lot of
1: how many businesses say, no matter what changes for them, they say, sorry, but we're going to have to put this onto our customer. Every business says, no matter what changes are made, they say, well, now the customer's going to have to pick up the slack. So to say they can afford it and we won't be paying for it, I think you know that's not true. Surely you know that.
11: Well,
1: no business absorbs a cost if they, out of goodness of their own heart, they will put it onto the consumer. You know that.
11: I think that's something that may or may not happen, and the legislation has provisions in place to review the impact. So that will be a good thing that they could potentially focus on when they're looking at the impact of the reforms as well.
1: Is there a risk that companies may just produce statements maybe and say nothing and call it a day, like kind of ticking the box but not making any real change?
11: Well, there's particular provisions in relation to misleading statements. So I'd hope that especially companies of this size would not be doing anything that was misleading. And of course, if they didn't do their due diligence and looking at their supply chain, then that has the risk of being misleading. So there is a provision that would apply to that particular situation in the bill. And I would imagine all of those companies in New Zealand would not be wanting to be in a position where they were, you know, fined for providing misleading information in this area. Mm. I think most consumers would love to have the assurance of knowing the products that they're buying are not impacted by things like child labour. And at the moment, we just can't give that assurance to people in New Zealand. So it's something that I think most companies will want to be leaders on and do really thoroughly.
1: You know, I just think this is, I'm just trying to give the other side, because I think it's a bit of a Pandora's box where if, you look at what New Zealand is going towards, electric vehicles, iPhones, we know that the rare earth minerals that is mined predominantly third world countries, slave labour. I mean, are we going to start hitting EVs or people that have iPhones? What about Temu and Shein? Should we ban being able to buy them in the country?
11: Well, the purpose of the reporting regime and the people who are really experts in tackling modern slavery would probably respond to that by saying that it's not actually about banning companies or banning particular products. It's actually about trying to do better. So the best reporting regimes are really ones that encourage reporting and encourage people to find issues in their supply chain so they can be improved, rather than, stopping people from doing business. And that does require a significant amount of good faith, but that's the objective is really to provide a regime where it encourages companies to find where there is exploitation, if that is present in their supply chain, and make moves to try and ensure that that doesn't occur. So, you know, improving the situation for the people involved who are being treated terribly, and also for consumers to have that confidence that they're not indirectly supporting exploitative labour practices in different countries.
1: Look, I know what you're saying, and nobody wants the thought of a child that's basically a slave. But, you know, when you use words like we're just encouraging them to try to do better, that's asking them. But this comes with a lot of, if you do not do it, 600,000, 200,000. This is a cost of millions to companies. And then to say we're just trying you guys to do better. You know, Camilla, it sounds wishy-washy and very virtue signalling.
11: I think it's the opposite of virtue signalling. It's actually seeing a problem that exists in the world. Modern slavery, 50 million worldwide, 8,000 in New Zealand, and saying, what can we do about it? Looking at overseas jurisdictions and saying that they have actually implemented regimes that have been effective in identifying instances of modern slavery, and it's about using that experience to implement a regime that helps to address this from the New Zealand perspective, and actually has, as you say, fines available if people don't comply with reporting. It's important to note, though, that the fines are for when people don't report. They're not for finding issues of modern slavery within the supply chain. And so that's what I was referring to in terms of creating an environment that encourages people to look for instances where there might be exploitation and report those. We don't want to create a scenario where people don't report, because that will, as you say, incentivize people not to find anything. We want these pockets of exploitation to be found so they can be addressed. I don't think that's virtue signaling. I think that's pragmatic steps taken towards solving and trying to address a really serious problem.
1: 8,000 in New Zealand, can you explain or clarify what a slave labour, modern slavery, sorry, looks like in New Zealand for these 8,000 people that you've mentioned?
11: Yeah, so this is from a walk-free report that estimated the number of people living in conditions of modern slavery in New Zealand.
1: Sorry, who's walk-free?
11: This will
1: sorry.
11: Include walk-free is an organisation that have walk-free.
1: Okay.
11: They're an organisation who's done a study, a well-regarded organisation that's done a study into what might be the situation in New Zealand in relation to modern slavery. Obviously, mm-hmm. It will include things as you would normally expect to be considered slavery. So that would be payment, working for no payment at all. Also, the other examples I used in relation to child labour, that may be happening in New Zealand. I don't think we can say, even though we have laws against slavery, that there is no child that's working in New Zealand and in an inappropriate way. Obviously, we're looking at the most serious forms here, not just someone helping out in the parents' business. We're actually looking at exploitative child labour. Sexual exploitation, that also would be covered in this instance in New Zealand. People who are working and their employers are saying, well, okay, you've worked, but I'm going to take this off for your accommodation, I'm going to take this off for your transport to work, and I'm going to take this off for your food that you can only buy from me. Those types of instances where people actually never actually receive any payment at all, those do unfortunately occur in some instances, and people are unaware, often vulnerable people,
1: Are you talking like migrants that have been brought over, RSC workers in that instance? Where
11: there's been some famous cases of exploitation in those areas. So that those would be some of the examples that would come under.
1: But they're already covered under the Crimes Act, correct? So we are already addressing this in New Zealand. It's not like we're not
11: So slavery is illegal in New Zealand. It's important to note that. And obviously really important law that we've had in place for a really long time. Unfortunately, like I said, it's estimated that there are, you know, around 8,000 people still living in these conditions. So to me, that indicates we need to do more than just rely on the police to prosecute instances of modern slavery. And that's why we've suggested that the government provide more of an oversight role into looking into this, and actually asked the Human Rights Commission to see if they can include in their work program a bit of a focus on modern slavery, to make sure that if there are situations where there's a vulnerability towards modern slavery, or perhaps industries that have a worse record in relation to that, that there is some proactive work to try and stop that occurring within New Zealand. Because if we have a law against slavery and we're still seeing 8,000 people in slave-like conditions, we know that we actually need to do more. And so that's what this bill, as well as having a reporting regime, is also looking at the domestic situation and looking to improve it.
1: I understand that, and I think for a population of what, 5.5 million now, 8,000. I mean, it's still 8,000 too many, but I would think it's a small enough population that we could, if we focused on it, fix it in quite a quick time. But again, I think as a small country, I just question where you're saying there's 50 million in the world. Why are we always, as a country, when we've come out of such a difficult time with COVID, getting ourselves back on our feet has taken longer than we've all thought. We've got businesses struggling, people still hurting, and we are putting all, again, this bipartisan and you guys coming together to look outwardly and effectively just put more money on big business, where, you know, there are things that we need fixed in our country. I don't know if this is the best, my humble opinion, of where we should be looking at this stage.
11: Well, I definitely appreciate that there are lots of things that are issues for New Zealanders that are really important. For example, cost of living has been extremely high for a lot of New Zealanders. And I think that although we do have these issues in New Zealand, as I said, this bill does address some really terrible working conditions within New Zealand that I think would be unacceptable to most people. And I actually genuinely think that most New Zealanders would not want to inadvertently be purchasing products that were a result of exploitative, terrible labour, you know, sometimes involving children and extremely vulnerable people around the world. And so I suppose faith in New Zealanders that they appreciate that this is a bill that the primary cost will be on the businesses to report. It won't be on the taxpayer. The part that's the cost of the taxpayer is really just collating those reports and providing some resourcing into making sure that those are publicly available, and asking an organisation which has already established, the Human Rights Commission, to turn their mind towards these issues. So I think in terms of you know, how much resource we could put into it, this is a really good starting point, and it isn't something which is going to be really financially huge financial costs on the New Zealand taxpayer, when we obviously appreciate that they, individual New Zealanders, are going through a lot, and there are a lot of priorities for people in the country.
1: Well, Camilla, I mean, I hope you are right, but as I said, you know, any extra compliance on any business, no matter how small or big, they don't suck it up themselves. They never do. They pass it on to the consumer. What they will look like, we don't know at this stage. It could be minimal. Depends on what we're talking about, right? So that, you know, that is what I think when you say it won't cost us anything, I think it will. But we shall see.
11: There's a cost in doing nothing as well.
1: All right. I do thank you for your time, Camilla. I always do, and I appreciate you being available. That is Camilla Ballett. She is the Labor MP that agreed to co-sponsor this bill with Nationals, Greg Fleming, who, Greg, I understand, like Camilla, he's been wanting to do this for years.
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1: Where are we going to go now? A rubber road. Yes, you heard right. New Zealand's first full rubber road has been laid in Glen Tunnel in the Selwyn District using recycled tyres. The Selwyn District Council is trialling three different services: rubber chips, rubber mixed with bitumen, and a combo of the two, just to see how they perform over winter. Council Transport Manager Steve Guy says the trial used about 29 tonnes of waste tyres, roughly 1,800 truck tyres, that would otherwise have been shipped overseas or burned. The idea is to test whether rubber roads last longer and reduce long-term costs. Selwyn's Mayor Lydia Glidden says the project could also save money. It's always a bonus, isn't it, from the council and the mayors? And help create a circular economy by reusing tyres instead of exporting them. The product is developed by a company called Treadlight, which says it could scale up production quickly if demand grows. The operations and engineering manager is Richard Upperton, and he joins me now. Richard, good afternoon.
15: Good afternoon, Leah. How are you?
1: Well, look, I'm a box of birds, Richard. I'm excited about a rubber road. I don't know why. I think of it and I think bouncy. Obviously, it's not, but I like the idea of this is the first full rubber road laid in the Selwyn District. How big of a moment is this for you and your team at Treadlight?
15: Oh, massively. We've been, we've been in this business sort of 6 or 7 years now, and the conversation around rubber and roads has been, right from the beginning. So we're incredibly excited and absolutely swamped over the weekend with inquiry. So we're stoked.
1: Oh, good. Why was the Selwyn District chosen as the first place to get this rubber road?
15: They actually chose themselves, Leah, which was kind of cool. They were talking to their local, their contractor head down there. Incredibly cool people, innovative as well, and they got together and had a discussion and decided they were going to give it a go.
1: Oh, nice. And for people trying to picture it, Richard, I mean, I just said it was bouncy. Obviously, I know it's not, but that's the first thing in my head. How different, at least what it looks like, from a normal asphalt road? Does it even feel the same, look the same, or very different?
15: Typically what people have done overseas, Australia is very big on rubber and roading. They dump about 30 million or put about 3 million tyres into their roads every year. The US, Canada, parts of Europe. So it's not a new technique or technology. And the actual road itself is becomes probably the best way to explain it is becomes more flexible, so it allows for more impact. So it's more impact resistant.
1: All right. And the council's trialling three different mixtures, which obviously makes sense: rubber chips, rubber and the bitumen, and a combo of the two. What are you hoping to learn from that?
15: Yeah, the coolest thing about those guys is that Selwyn, they tried what was typically done overseas, which is putting the rubber into the actual binder, which is the black tarry bitumen stuff we see. That thing there is, that's well proven. So we're really confident that that's going to go really well. But they did try something different, which is the rubber aggregates. And they wanted just to try that. It's a trial. So that's what it's all about, is trialing something different. So we'll see how that goes.
1: I mean, it's a perfect timing really, Richard, is it not? Because with winter coming, it's going to get tested during a harsh time, rain, frost, heavy traffic. I mean, What would you be hoping for? What do you watch most closely during that trial?
15: Yeah, so you're right. So that area is, but it gets incredibly cold. There's a lot of shade down in that area too. So we're expecting to really push the boundaries of what it can do. But again, what they're telling us from overseas is that even in cold or hot climates, the rubber helps that road stay together. So we're expecting good things.
1: And you've said these roads can last longer. What kind of lifespan difference are we talking compared to, you know, our standard roads?
15: Look, there's a whole lot of different types and recipes around roading, which I'm learning really, really quickly. It's a steep learning curve.
1: I bet.
15: But typically, we're seeing sort of a 20, 30% increase in life.
1: Mm.
15: And in some areas, that tips in over 50. So it just depends on where you are, on the conditions and the type of road you put in. But that's what we're expecting.
1: But the upfront cost is a little bit higher, isn't it, Richard? I mean, is it one of those situations where, yeah, you're spending a little bit more, but over the lifetime of the road, it actually saves councils money? Is that where we're aiming?
15: Yeah, exactly. And we're hoping, we've got a really cool Thai scheme here in New Zealand called Thaiwise, and they've been really, really good at, you know, pushing this along. And the scheme allows for a bit of funding around this as well. So we want to get to cost neutral. I think, you know, we'll push pretty hard to get there so there isn't actually, you know, a large cost increase for councils.
1: Yeah,
15: And then, of course, the benefits long term, that'll pay for itself.
1: Is there any environmental issues with these roads, Richard? I mean, if the rubber, does it break down over time? What happens if, say, rubber particles get into waterways? Is it the issues here?
15: Yeah, so we get that question quite often.
1: Right.
15: And we tip, you know, the answer is that when we put rubber into roads, typically it goes into the binder. So it's locked up in the binder, becomes part of it.
1: Mm-hmm.
15: When, you know, we talk to people all the time about, hey, do you drive to work? Do you drive a car? Because that tyre does wear out on the road. You'll lose 15% of that rubber over the life of the tyre. So it's already ending up in waterways and the environment.
1: Yeah.
15: So what we say to people is, hey, we're making sure those tyres get locked up in the actual roading, in the actual glue that holds it together. And typically that doesn't really go anywhere once it's put down. And it can be recycled as well.
1: Let's talk about how many tyres. I didn't know this, but New Zealand goes through more than 6 million tyres every year, while we import about 180 tonnes of bitumen for our roads. This kind of technology, would it help tackle both of these problems?
15: Yeah, absolutely. So, you know, at 180,000 tonnes of bitumen, we're hoping, you know, and you know, before 2030 that we can replace 15% of that or displace 15% of that with tyre rubber. That is the goal for us.
1: From a safety point of view, Richard, I mean, rubber roads perform better? I mean, you've mentioned, you know, overseas that they use them. Are they about the same when it comes to, like, braking and tyre grip and all of that stuff?
15: Yeah, so New Zealand roads have to meet a certain standard. So every road that gets laid is tested and that recipe is tested for to make sure that it does reach those standards, and that covers all of that stuff that we've talked about. But what we do say is that if a road, you know, that has rubber in it holds together better, of course you're going to get less cracks and potholes and stuff like that. So in the end, it becomes safer.
1: And over and another benefit I saw was people talk about them being quieter. Is that something that drivers will notice, do you think, on this road?
15: Yeah, I think you know, with the rubber aggregate on top, which has been mixed with normal aggregate, you'll definitely get a quieter surface. And that may have its niche, you know, places where you could lay something like that, where you do need that quieter road. We noticed that even as the truck was driving over that road, you certainly couldn't hear it like you normally would on a road. So it definitely makes a difference, but we just have to wait and see how it goes.
1: Steve, one of my listeners has said, I'm wondering if the traction is as good on a rubber road. We did cover that. If someone has a crash, can they claim a liability issue given the road is experimental? This isn't an experimental. It's a trial, but it's not. This isn't falling under experimental, is it, Richard?
15: No. I'd say, you know, the rubber aggregate is a little bit experimental, but, you know, we've made sure that it's a low-speed road regardless. I think that road itself is 100-plus cars a day down through the main, so we wanted to keep, you know, lower that risk as much as we could, but, you know, you're down to low speeds on that road, so we're not concerned about that.
1: Okay. And if this Glen Tunnel proves successful, this trial, could we start seeing rubber roads used more widely around the country? I suppose that's the goal, isn't it?
15: Oh, absolutely. And, you know, we're talking to at least three large roading contractors who already, some of them already do this type of technology, put rubber into roads in Australia in a big way. So you can probably guess who they are. We can't really talk about it, but you know, they're already moving on this.
1: Hey, well, that's great. And you know, and I always love to see a Kiwi company, a New Zealand company also, you know, staying in New Zealand firstly and you know, doing the work, which is great. Like you said, what, Treadlight 6 years in, 7 years in?
15: Yeah, seven.
1: Golly. And that's and would have just started in the old before COVID too, so that's a bit of fun.
15: Yeah, always, right? And hopefully the steel thing doesn't go the same way. But we literally have had a tiger by the tail since the beginning. We have such cool people that can chop and change really quickly because that's what we've had to do. And I'm super excited, super proud, and, you know, we're just going to keep pushing hard.
1: Well, good luck, Richard. I hope the trial works out. I'm sure it will, and we may talk again. That is Richard Upperton. He is the Operations and Engineering Manager of Treadlight New Zealand. Rubber road. Love it.
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16: In this update, New Zealand First leader claims people implicated in the MB scandal should be jailed. Immigration Minister Erica Stanford says she was misled about ballooning costs for a border biometrics tech upgrade, which was axed with about $33 million lost. The Public Service Commission and MB are undertaking reviews. Winston Peter says the staff should lose their jobs and be put in prison.
17: Well, it's a conspiracy against the people, for goodness sake. Sorry, $33 million is very hard. How many houses could that subscribe to for ordinary families?
16: Kiwis out of work because of injury cost the country more than $8.7 billion a year in ACC spending. The impacts of injury across 2025 were equivalent to more than 57,000 New Zealanders out of work for a full year. ACC processed more than 5,500 claims each day and paid more than $3 billion in weekly compensation. Associate ACC Minister Nicola Grigg says the impact on our economy and communities is increasingly significant. Distress among Auckland University students over a fatal assault in central Auckland last night. A man died soon after being found with critical injuries on Wellesley Street East at 6:45 p.m. A 23-year-old man's been charged with murder and will appear in Auckland District Court today. University Student Association President Namish Milan Singh says some students heard the attack or saw its aftermath.
18: It's always really hard for our students to deal with such a situation, especially when it's so close to where they live, where they work and where they study.
16: ACT is promising to put an end to required cultural training for the regulated workforce. It's campaigning on restricting training requirements at regulators like the medical or teaching councils. Public service spokesperson Todd Stevenson says a real estate agent with a spotless 30-year record was recently banned from working for 5 years for refusing to attend ideological training. He says professionals should be judged on how they do their job, not their political views. And that's news.
2: Sport on the platform.
16: To sport and a prayer to the healing gods from Silver Ferns coach Dame Nolene Taurua. 22-year-old defender Catherine Hall and mid-quarter Kimiora Poi have been surprisingly included in the 12-strong Ferns netball team for the Commonwealth Games in Glasgow. Hall is currently in a moon boot after foot surgery, while Poi suffered a calf injury just 3 weeks ago. But Taurua expects the pair to be fit for their opening games fixture against Scotland in just over a month. Dutchman Jan van Veen is the only player in the world's top four heading to Auckland for the New Zealand Dart Masters in August. World champion Luke Littler, fellow Englishman Luke Humphreys, and fourth-ranked Michael van Gerwen are giving it a swerve. And Norway and France have been the day's winners so far in the Football World Cup. That's sport. I'm Wendy Petrie.
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1: The automotive industry body says it is very likely that impending changes to the Warrant of Fitness rules will lead to more unsafe vehicles on our roads. The new rules, to be phased in from November, mean new vehicles will need their first WAF after 4 years, up from three, and vehicles between 4 and 14 years old will only be required to get a new WAF every 2 years. Those older than 14 will still need a yearly inspection, but that includes vehicles registered before the 1st of Jan 2000, which are currently subject to biannual checks. Associate Transport Minister James Meagher said the changes were influenced by the less strict certification rules in other countries, such as Aussie and Canada. But Motor Trade Association's Head of Advocacy, James McDowell, says there were issues with comparing us with other countries, and he joins me now. James, good morning.
19: Good morning. How are you?
1: I'm very good. Lovely to talk to you today, and thank you for your time. You know, you're saying we can't directly compare New Zealand's vehicle fleet and rules with places like Australia or Canada. And I have to admit, you know, the driving conditions are different. Are we comparing apples with oranges here?
19: Well, I think, first of all, I guess who's to say that Australia is the gold standard and we should be copying them?
1: True.
19: But nonetheless, we have a very different fleet here. And that is a case where we've got a much greater proportion of used imports in New Zealand. Yeah. But we are also one of the oldest fleets in the OECD. So we tend to keep our cars a bit longer, a lot of older cars on the road. And hence, you know, some would point to the crash data as being quite favourable in New Zealand. That, to me, shows a system that's actually working as intended.
1: On the face of it, a fewer wafts sounds like a win for the motorists, does it not? For us?
19: And I can completely understand why people feel that way, and why a number of the respondents, you know, a high proportion of the respondents in the consultation agree with that. Totally get it. The idea of having one less waff, so long as your car fits within that age band, you know, it sounds good, you know, on the face of it. But really, I think we need to have a good think about, you know, when the government says this could save motorists between $2 and $4 billion over 30 years, which is a rather extraordinary number to pull out of thin air. I think for your average motorist, if you think about it, yes, you might save on that $75 warrant of fitness for that, you know, for your off years. But the reality is, things will wear and tear just as they always do, and it is likely that things will wear and tear worse, particularly tyres and brakes, those sorts of things, if they are not addressed, and they compound the issues, you know, make other issues worse, and you'll have to get those repairs done in any case. And in many cases, motorists might find that the repairs that they need are greater, and that it's worse and more expensive. And it won't take very long for your $75 saving to vanish into thin air.
1: The new rules will still require an annual WAF for vehicles over 14 years old. Mm. Were you, though, James, was the MTA expecting that to start at 10 years? Why did the government land on 14?
19: So this was, I guess, the big surprise in amongst all of this, is the consultation went out saying vehicles up to 10 years to get the 2 yearly inspections. Our view was, look, why don't we, you know, yes, okay, we can agree that a 2 yearly system would be okay, but can we do it up to, say, 8 years, you know, a little bit, just looking at our data and the fail rates and that sort of thing. And then out of nowhere, they said, no, we're going to do it up to 14 years. So when they say 75% or whatever it was supported the change, well, they weren't actually asked about the change that they've made. So that was quite a surprise. When vehicles are that age, we're reaching around about that 40% fail rate for a warrant of fitness. So it is certainly, at the moment, catching a lot of those issues before they get worse.
1: And yeah, I can see that. It does a bit of a shock when you thought they were going to do 10. Wouldn't it be better, do you think, James, for all of this, if we just used the distance instead of time? Because my car is now 20 years old, I think. Hang on, 20. But because of my job, I only use it on the weekend. So, you know, my car's barely used. And you could say, well, geez, Leah, your car's, you know, a disaster. But, I mean, I literally only use it to get the groceries in the weekend. So should this not be based on wear and tear, like distance?
19: I think the distance debate is much needed. And it may not be one or the other. It could be a combination of both. Say 2 years or X amount of kilometres, whichever comes first, that old story. So, you know, open-minded on that one. I certainly raised it with officials when we were going through this consultation, you know, because in the background, the whole fleet is moving to universal RUCs, road user charges.
1: Yep.
19: So at the moment, just diesel and electric vehicles have to buy those. Petrol users, it's in the price of the fuel, a fuel excise duty. So the big plan is to remove fuel excise duty. Everyone goes on RUC, and it will be a digital solution of some sort. Mm-hmm. It will be, you know, a marketplace of ideas as to how we actually do that. So that's pretty exciting. But at the same time, because distance becomes much more easily trackable in that scheme,
1: yeah.
19: then that makes perfect sense to say, okay, now we can look at should this be a mileage thing.

0: 1.5 millimetres, which is the minimum threshold, you're given that warrant. And if the road user thinks that those tyres are good for 2 years after receiving that warrant, the tyres aren't going to make 2 years. They're going to blow out on the motorway before you get there.
1: Yes.
0: And that's the concern.
1: And it's like with a new car where, you know, a brand new car won't need one for 4 years, but that brand new car could be doing thousands, tens of thousands of kilometres a year because it's been used as a company vehicle, you know. And again, your brakes, your tyres. So I just see it's...
0: A lot of fleet vehicles,
1: So what about the members, MTA members, James, because of which they perform about 80% of our Warren of Fitness here. So if we look at the VTNZ, isn't this their bread and butter? What are they saying?
0: Yeah, they made a separate submission. So full disclosure, MTA owns or half owns VTNZ. But of course, we do warrants through all of our members as well. So it's a big competitive marketplace. For those that do warrants, you know, inspecting organisations that mostly focus on that, they'll certainly have to make some business decisions. You know, whether that reduced capacity in the regions, we hope not, because that provides services such as driver licensing. And, you know, to do your practical test, you have to go to a VTNZ. So there are other things they do. For our members, you know, the bread and butter, the garages, that sort of thing. I made it very clear throughout this consultation, you know, this can't be about money and losing business. This has to be about safety, and everyone was on board with that and agreed. For them, they see it, well, at the end of the day, the cars are going to come in anyway. They're going to come in probably with worse damage because they've been left longer. So it might not be a commercial loss to us at all.
1: That's interesting. You
0: know, that's where they're sitting. But they were quite astonished, and they sent through a lot of photos of cars that had arrived and showing their brakes and, you know, the rotors and tyres and going, you know, I can't believe, you know, the state of some of these vehicles.
1: So James, to wrap this up, do you believe we will see more unsafe cars on our roads in a few years' time if this, you know, if this is phased in as it says it's going to in November?
0: I think it's absolutely inevitable. We haven't spoken about this, but one of the issues, just quickly, the government talks about when they look at crash data and they say, oh, well, it doesn't show up very often that it's a car defect that led to that crash. And, you know, unfortunately, that data is well known to be through no fault of its own. It's just that when a crash happens, they focus on, okay, was the driver drunk? Were they speeding? Were they on drugs? And if any of those are a yes, that's essentially the cause of the crash. You need a really specific reason to actually look for a mechanical defect and name that as a contributing factor or leading factor.
1: Interesting. Right.
0: So basing it just on that data alone, it's a little misleading, to be honest.
1: Yeah. So are you saying that you feel there has been, in the crash data, not enough that's looked at the actual vehicle itself, and we've probably got a higher number than we actually know that there was a malfunction?
0: Particularly if there's so many other contributing factors with the driver, but also if the car is completely written off, which you know happens in a severe crash, it might actually be impractical to accurately gauge what was the conditions of its brakes if they're in a million pieces, if you know what I mean. So it's not a great basis. I think to answer your question, there will be more unsafe vehicles on the road. Time will tell the effect that this has. The government has split this launch up into two phases, which is good. So the first phase is the newer half of that 14-year bracket, so sort of the first 7 years. And so that should be a nice sort of soft launch for this. That's actually within the scope of what we advocated for.
1: Okay.
0: From November next year is when they do the older vehicles. And so hopefully we can gather a bit more data before then.
1: Well, good to talk, James. Lovely to see you again. That's the head of advocacy for the Motor Trade Association, James McDowell.
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7: Trust in news in New Zealand has risen slightly for the first time in 6 years. This is according to the latest AUT survey. 37%, they say, of people trust most news most of the time, up from 32% last year. Now, the researchers say that may reflect a move away from COVID-era distrust, as well as growing concern about misinformation and AI-generated content online, which is pushing some people, they say, back towards traditional journalism. RNZ, according to their survey, remains the most trusted outlet, followed by the Otago Daily Times and TVNZ. Now, despite the lift, overall trust is still low and below international averages, and news avoidance has also hit a record high. 78% of people say they actively avoid the news to some degree, with many citing negative impacts on the mood or simply feeling overwhelmed by the volume of content. So overall, trust may be stabilising, but disengagement remains a major challenge for the industry. Joining me now is former New Zealand Herald Editor-in-Chief and Media Commentator, Dr. Gavin Ellis. Gavin, good afternoon.
8: Good afternoon, Leah. How are you?
7: Lovely to talk to you. I'm great. Gavin, was this really a trust survey or just a survey of trust in legacy mainstream media?
8: No, I think it goes beyond the mainstream media. I mean, if you look at the trusted news brands, it goes, you know, to online platforms, some quite small regional ones.
7: Not us, though, Gavin.
8: No, and I wondered why you were not there. I don't know.
7: Because how can you call it how can they call it a national snapshot when a growing chunk of the audience? You know, there's us, there's the Chris Lynch media. I mean, you know, they had Crux in there, for God's sake.
8: Well,
7: so this is what
8: Crux,
7: I'm saying.
8: Crux did show up there. Look, I think that the only omission that I noticed was yourselves, the platform. I think it's, look, you've got to look at it over time, Leah, and I think that over time it has been a pretty good way of judging how people feel about media in New Zealand, and we've got to look at it on a time scale. As for the increase, you know, the 5 percentage point lift this year, I honestly can't put my finger on why that is, because I didn't actually notice any great shifts in the way that the news was being done from last year to this year. So I don't think that, I don't think it's a matter of the media upping their game. I think that you may have put your finger on it when you said that people are really getting fed up with the intrusion of AI. And I know on social media now, you can't believe a picture when you see it. You know, I'll admit I'm a fan of cat videos and cat pictures. You know, everybody's got their faults.
7: It's all right. No judges here.
8: And you know, I get really annoyed that I can no longer tell the difference between a real picture and a fake one via AI, unless news media tell me. So I think you might have put your finger on it, that it is a reaction to AI and the ability of news media to filter that out as much as possible. You know, and
7: Also, the thing is, no, you said, well, yeah, you scratched your head as to why the platform was left out, or the likes of Chris Lynch Media, which is really, he's fantastic, Chris. So what I'm trying to get at is this, you know, is there a risk this kind of survey actually deepens distrust because people feel their media choices aren't even being recognised?
8: No, I don't think so, because people identify their own media choices, Leo, and I think that if it says anything, it's perhaps a fault of the sample, the sample isn't picking up certain groups that it should do. Now, that's something that I think AUT should look at for next year and ask itself the question, well, why weren't the platform and Chris Lynch Media reflected in the survey? But I don't think you can say that invalidates it or introduces an element of distrust. I think that it simply reflects perhaps a niggle in the sample, but it doesn't invalidate the rest of it, because people do identify their own media.
7: If 78% are avoiding the news, isn't that the real story? Not a small bump in trust?
8: Absolutely. Absolutely.
7: That's the story.
8: I think that is a deep, worrying trend, and in spite of that nice little lift in trust, that is really where the problem lies. And I think that so much of it is down to the fact that most of our media now are giving us an unadulterated diet of gloom and doom and nasty stories. It's not, you know, life's not like that. Life is light and shade. You know, there's good and bad, but we're seeing mainly the bad reported in our media. Now, okay, there's a lot of bad things happening, but I think that our media really have to be aware of the anxiety that this causes in people. People, when they turn on the news, they're getting really anxious about what they're hearing. It's making them feel nervous, it's making them feel insecure, and so on. And I think that because life isn't entirely like that, unless you're in, you know, really desperate circumstances, our news media should be a little more reflective of what life itself is really like. Good, bad, and indifferent, you know.
7: Well, it's interesting you say that.
8: I think that it's anxiety is pushing the news avoidance.
7: It's interesting you say that it seems to be wall-to-wall doom and gloom, because I was just reminded me that a TV1 used to play Good Sorts, which was presented by Hayden Jones, great reporter. I used to work with him in the early days. Yeah. And that's been there since 2009, and they're dumping it, they're stopping it. And that was probably the big only bit of good news, you know, like you go around and it's a big mistake, I get it. Yeah.
8: Now, do you on the weekend, I watched out for that. I really did. I would look forward to seeing good things that people were doing to other people, you know, and it was uplifting. Why they're cutting it, I do not know. I can think of many other things that I would cut on the news bulletin before I went anywhere near that.
7: Gavin, my fantastic producer Kelly was actually part of a Good Sorts. She was in it. They did a Hayden Wynn saw it in her place.
8: Really?
7: What did you do, Kelly? What was your?
9: Yeah, so I run a Facebook page that does traffic reports and road safety stuff, and I keep getting nominated by one of my aunties in particular to be on Good Sorts.
7: I love that.
9: I think I had like 50,000 people on the Facebook page at the time, and it jumped up to like 60,000 overnight after going on the tally, and it's now at 120,000. So
7: hey.
8: you're a good sort, Kelly.
7: She's a good Gav. She is a good sort. You have no idea. Yeah.
9: With so the face for radio, so yeah, hesitated. Up. But no, it was a good segment. Yeah. It's a great segment.
7: It was a good segment. I watched it. I beamed and felt all good, warm in the tummy after watching that. It was great. But that's a perfect example. So now they've ditched that. You know, let's more doom and gloom it. Can we go back to the social media side of it, Gavin? Because that is like, you know, I don't want to age you out or anything. But, you know, you were the...
8: Hey, careful.
7: Hey, listen, next year I've been in broadcasting 40 years, so look, I'm not one to speak, but you were the editor in chief of the New Zealand Herald. I don't even need to ask you, well, I'm going to though, how much it's changed from your days to what you see now. And what, you know, if you were to just to tell me what has been your, and it changes, like how we approach broadcasting has changed from I started out with records, you know, good old vinyl, and it's to where I am now. It's on the internet. So everything evolves. But what has been your the big ones that stick out for you to where you are now, what you see now?
8: I think that first of all, let me say that the delivery has changed completely. You know, and I think back to when we introduced the Herald's webpage, and there was a guy who refused to file for the webpage, and that came to a head, you know. And I gave him an ultimatum: you either do it or you don't. You know, you're not here. And how much has that changed? You know, now the reporters automatically file first for the web and then for whatever's next.
7: So
8: that, you know, that's changed fundamentally. But I think that the biggest single change in the time since I left the Herald is the impact of social media and the ability of ordinary citizens to publish in their own right. And that's good, that's bad, and sometimes that's bloody awful. I'm doing a study at the moment on incivility, uncivil speech on social media. And I have to tell you, Leah, some of the things I've seen, some of the words I've seen, and in particular, the deep-seated misogyny that I've come across, It is unbelievably bad. There's a downside to everything, but the upside is that people have been given their own voices. You know, in the past, you know, they wrote a letter to the editor of the Herald, and you know, it either made it or it didn't. I did get one that threatened me once, but it was written in crayon, so I didn't take too much.
7: Oh, sorry.
8: but you know...
7: Can't take crayon seriously, Gavin, no.
8: Yeah. You know, and I think that's all to the good, that people have been given, ordinary people have been given a voice, and I think that's really important and something that we need to nurture. We've got to do it in a way, though, that keeps the nutters and the freaks and the, you know, the nasty misogynists at bay, because they really do spoil the brew. Really interesting the way that all it takes is one really nasty comment to set off a whole cascade of them. You know.
7: Oh yeah.
8: That's bad news, because nobody benefits from that. I said to somebody, you could take out all of those words, every one of them, and society would be the no worse for it. You know, they don't actually contribute anything. But you know, those people aside, I think that the ability of you know, your neighbour and my neighbour to have their say on online and be seen and heard by lots of other people is a really good thing. It's democracy at work, yes. Isn't it?
7: If then, Gavin, if people are getting their news from social media, which we've just been talking about, and even from, you know, blimmin' TikTok or Facebook or whatever, then the legacy or the traditional, if we want to call it that, outlets fighting a losing battle?
8: God, I hope not, because one of the things that we do need increasingly, because of the rise of misinformation and disinformation, leave misinformation out of it, that's just mistakes. Mm. But talk about disinformation, which is deliberate
7: yeah.
8: falsehoods. Mm. The rise of that means that we've got to have professionally gathered and presented journalism. You know, people who know what they're doing, who know that they have to get both sides of a story, that they can't inject themselves straight into the middle of it as being more important than the people they're talking to, and so on. You know, we still need principled journalism as the basis that people can then comment on. And sure, there'll be some sort of, you know, for want of a better phrase, citizen journalism that contributes meaningfully to that as well. You know, people who know what's going on in their neighbourhood. But if we lose that professional journalism, we're in a really dangerous place because of the rise of disinformation. We've got to be able to counter it.
7: Gavin, what, I mean, you know that for some time now there has been, you know, people that, the Kiwis that are saying it's our news, let's take Radio New Zealand, let's take TVNZ, are very left skewed. You talk about principled journalism, but they do present only one side. We've had recently, I think it was TVNZ, or was it, where they presented a bulletin and then had to call, was it the journalist, Mikey Sherman, had to call up the police minister almost to apologise because her original bulletin was, I want to say, disinformation. I mean, journalism...
8: Yeah, I don't know whether it was disinformation or lack of information. It certainly didn't give equal weight to the
7: correct
8: statistics that had been released by the police. And I think that's something that we need to call out when we see it. As for left journalism, right journalism, I actually think it's very much a matter of perception of whether what people are reading is things they agree with or disagree with. And if they disagree with it, then they tend to see it as being biased. It may not be biased. It may just not agree with their way of seeing the world. And, you know, I think back, Leah, to when I was editor of the Herald now, I was called the opposition by five prime ministers. Now, those five prime ministers were from both the left and the right. And I'm very proud of that because it says that I was doing my job. But they were convinced that, you know, the National Party ones were convinced that I was a rabid member of the Labour Party. and when Helen Clark was Prime Minister, she was absolutely bloody convinced that I was, you know, I was
7: opposite.
8: Often it's a matter of perception, but what it does say, and what this latest survey from AUT says, is that journalists need to be very, very transparent in showing their audiences how they do their stories and what is included and how they've gone about it. Too often there's an assumption that people know how journalism works. Well, I don't think they do. I think that they've got to be told, you know, that and if you do something a certain way, tell your audience why you've done it that way. You know, if TVNZ had said why they did that that story that caused such a furore the way they did, maybe it wouldn't have caused the furore. I don't know what their rationale was, but, you know, if they'd explained themselves, maybe that would have helped. So I think part of the problem is that journalists need to be very open and transparent about how they're doing their job, as well as what they're saying, what they're reporting.
7: Gavin, what's your thoughts on when you look at print, or it's, you know, on their website, Stuff do this a lot. I think the Herald used to. I haven't seen it as much, but Stuff is still very, all their references and in their stories regarding New Zealand, they use Aotearoa. They don't say New Zealand. I noticed yesterday they even started using Te Waipounamu when they were written. I was like, where are we now? Oh, it's the South Island. So they were talking about the South Island. To me, look, if you want to call it Aotearoa, knock your socks off. But when you are presenting writing to New Zealanders, we are not Aotearoa, we are New Zealand. If you were the editor-in-chief, what would you say to your journalists?
8: I think it depends on the context that you're using it in. It can become laboured. I mean, I quite like the idea of Aotearoa New Zealand, or New Zealand Aotearoa, if you like.
7: But they're dropping New Zealand. But they dropped the word New Zealand.
8: No, definitely not. No. Because I think that, you know, we are a bicultural society, and we need to, or multicultural now, but certainly in terms of history, we're a bicultural society.
7: Yeah, and no one's disputing that,
8: and we should reflect that.
7: Yes,
8: not privileging one over the other,
7: uh-huh.
8: but recognising both of them.
7: Yes. You asked why you kind of raised an eyebrow as to why the platform was kept out of this study, and Sean this morning actually got a hold of Professor Greg Treadwell from Auckland Polytechnic, who is part of this team, of course.
8: Yeah.
7: He was not very happy that Sean had called him. And you know what? He said things like, he said, you know, why not the platform? And he said, well, I'm not the lead project person. He's like, well, okay. What about Chris Lynch Media? And he said he didn't know who that was. Now, I'm sorry, Gavin. I don't want to call the man a liar outright, but then maybe should you be part of this team if you don't know as it got further and further into the conversation, it was personal. He said personal things to Sean, which again, it makes you think, well, where's the transparency and the trust and the believability in a survey like this, where there are people that just do not like us, like the BSA,
8: so we will not be put into this. I'm not going to be put in a position of saying what Greg Treadwell likes or doesn't like.
7: Mm.
8: But I do know that survey is not just a homegrown product. That survey, the methodology that it uses, is derived from an international one.
7: Reuters, isn't it?
8: The Reuters Trust and Media Survey. It is very robust. As I said, I think that and leaving the emotions aside, I think the most likely reason is that it was a wrinkle in the sample. No more than that. I don't think that it would have been deliberate. It's just one of those things that happened. But what it does say is that for the next survey, they have to iron the wrinkle out, don't they?
7: Well, he's hoping. Yep, yeah, I think Sean asked that question. He said, will we be part of the next one? So I think he was told he's got to send him an email and kind of reply. I don't know, Gavin. It was all a bit much.
8: I think you probably know Miriam Ulilati, who has run that survey for a very long time. And she is a woman of great integrity, and I'm certain that you know, she would make sure that if there were wrinkles in it, they'll iron them out. Because it's not in their interest to produce surveys that raise questions like that. It's in their interest to cover the field, whatever the field may be.
7: Gavin, if you had your crystal ball, what do you think in the next 5-10 years, where are we heading with, you know, because we've already got, you know, lots of clickbait out there and outrageous headlines, and that's where, you know, always chasing because of social media, things can be put out there before the reporters can get to it. I mean, it's going to be, it's kind of the wild, are we back to the wild, wild west?
8: Have you ever read a book by Malcolm Gladwell called The Tipping Point?
7: Oh, I've heard of it.
8: Malcolm Gladwell believes that as we go through life, there are tipping points that change direction and cause sometimes unforeseen results. I call them cathartic moments. That moment where you have that oh God moment, but something happens that changes things fundamentally, and you know, they're also called inflection points. And I've got a feeling that over that decade we will hit an inflection point. Now it will either take us to the point where we re-establish the worth of principled, independent journalism, because people need it in order to sort the, you know, the wheat from the chaff. Or it will become really embattled. Now, if it becomes really embattled, the next 10 years we'll see increased polarization, increased anxiety, and increased failure to get on with each other. Now, none of us want that, I'm sure. So, in answer to your question, if I had a crystal ball, I would be looking for somebody or some group of people who can start to make that happen. Now, the obvious group of people are the media themselves. But what they need to do is start acting together and working together rather than beating each other up all the time. You know, they collectively, we're talking about journalism, and journalism, setting aside who's doing it, journalism is an honourable job, an honourable craft. We've got to make sure that we continue to do it. We've got to do it properly, and we've got to do it independently, and we've got to do it professionally. And by that I mean, you know, conforming to all of the right sort of principles that mean that the people get told the truth and not some version of it.
7: Really fascinating, Gavin, and lovely to meet you. Thank you so much for your time today. That is Dr. Gavin Ellis. Let's talk again soon, hopefully. A wealth of knowledge there, who has been, well, we spoke about the Herald. He was the editor-in-chief media commentator, but he's done a whole lot more as well as that.
6: 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Thunder.

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6: The Honourable Shane Jones, Deputy Leader of New Zealand First, warmly invites you and your family to his public meeting at the Kaikoura Memorial Hall on Sunday the 21st of June. 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Shane Jones, Deputy Leader of New Zealand First, looks forward to you all joining him in Kaikoura. 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
8: Hey, we were going to start, though. An investment company is warning that New Zealand might have to lift the age that you start getting your super from 65 up to, wait for it, looking forward to 65, early 70s. If the country wants to keep the pension system affordable as the population ages. CEO of Milford Investments, Blair Turnbull, also says unless the retirement age gets pushed up to around 72 or 73 years of age, the books simply don't stack up to pay for superannuation in the future. Turnbull pointed out the Treasury forecasts show the number of retirees is rising fast and there will be far fewer workers paying tax per older person, meaning the cost of universal super is going to balloon unless something changes. And that demographic squeeze is at the heart of this debate. While 65 remains the benchmark, the National Party previously signalled it would raise the age to 67, but with a very long lead-in, staying at 65 until about 2044, and then gradually lifting to 67. They say that gives people decades to plan for the change. Former MP and CEO of Aged Care Association, Tracy Martin, says a much broader conversation is needed than whether the age of superannuation should be raised. And she joins me now. Tracy, good afternoon.
9: Good afternoon.
8: Lovely to talk to you again. I mean, how realistic, Trace, is it to lift the super age into your early 70s?
9: It's not. It's not realistic at all. And actually, that conversation, which started with Treasury, is irresponsible. It's frightening people, and it doesn't need to. I'm 63. All of my life, since I was about 25, people have told me there'll be no super when I get there, right? And always this conversation starts with Treasury and with financial people saying, we can't afford it, we can't afford it. Sure, it's a very big budget line. I get it. And that's what's attracted their attention. But the problem is not that we have got more people living longer. The problem is we've got less working people. So if they spent the same time and energy on widening the tax base and creating more productivity, then that would actually fix what is the systematic problem.
8: So, I mean, you mentioned Treasury. I mean, I suppose, though, Tracy, we can't ignore the numbers. They say the numbers are getting tight. And you're just saying it's not always about the other end, raising the age. It's we need to focus on, what, getting more people working. You mentioned productivity.
9: Yeah, that's right. But before we decide that we're going to remove supports from our citizens, we need to look at both sides of the conversation. And what we've done historically is we have based our tax take on the working person, on PAYE and then on GST. And you can't do that anymore because there's less working people. So it's not that there's more older people. That's not just the only part of this. It is actually there's less working people. So the whole concept of how we've based our tax system needs to change. We need to open it up to more capital tax. We need to be incentivizing more productivity rather than investing in inanimate objects like houses and things like that. Things that actually create money moving around the system. But so far, these guys have taken what is the easiest part of this conversation, which is just say, oh, well, we'll just lift the age. we've also missed the window for that, right? In the next 25 years, 28% of over 65-year-olds will all require healthcare, residential healthcare. That'll suck up whatever the savings are from lifting it from 65 to 67. 60% of over 65-year-olds at the moment are just living on super or a little bit more. Wow. 660,000 over 65-year-olds would be renters, and we all know that super doesn't pay the rent. 59% of over 65-year-olds have a disability, and I really don't think that the guys in suits that are sitting doing the numbers have the picture of the humans that they're talking about when they make statements like, let's just shift it to 72.
8: Yeah. Take 72 off the table. National had flirted with 67. Do you think, though, Tracy, that Kiwis would accept a gradual rise if it was decades away? We're talking 2044. Is that not a doable thing?
9: It is a doable thing. I mean, we need to recognise, though, that there are populations here. We'd have to have a transition plan like we did when we raised the age from 60 to 65. So there was a period of time for particular demographics that needed support prior to the age of 65. If we think about Māoridom particularly and Pacifica, those who are very heavily employed in physical environments, if we think about women who are paid in, you know, who have many are employed in low-paying physical jobs like cleaning or nursing or all those other things. The transition has to be long and the country would stand it, but it will only raise, based off Bill English's numbers, it will only raise $4 billion a year by the time we fully implement it. And what we've just had is, and this is the bit I find most interesting, let's tie this to another conversation. Let's tie this to the India trade deal. In the next 15 years, there's a government has described a commitment to promote investment into India that will equal $33 billion from New Zealand into India. Now, if that money is sitting around here in New Zealand, why aren't we having that conversation about incentivizing it into productivity opportunities that will increase the tax base rather than having this conversation about taking support away from our seniors?
8: Yeah, that's a good point. Is there an idea out there or thought out there, Tracy, that retirees are asset rich?
9: Yeah, there is. Yeah. I mean, like there's a bit of a myth there, right? Mm. So certainly the population of, sort of coming up to 65 and 65 to 85, were supported more than today's families were supported to get into a home, and they've built on that. Once you get on the property ladder, they've built on that. But it doesn't matter whether you're in a $300,000 house or $1 million house at 65, you can't eat the house.
8: Yeah.
9: So you know, you've still, for your basic requirements, like, you know, to eat and to pay your power bill and so on and so forth, you still need a level of income. And one of the things that we know to be true, it's also used as an argument, yes, more over 65-year-olds are staying in the workforce for longer.
8: Yep.
9: That's because we know that superannuation isn't high enough for them to not be in the workforce, for many.
8: I was just thinking,
9: they have to eat, right?
8: Yeah, of course. No, I was just thinking, and someone has texted this in as well. They said, if no super until 70, will there be a mandatory quota for businesses to hire and retain workers at age 60 plus? Because, you know, we all know it's tough. You know, there's that great saying, when you're a woman in work and you hit 50, you become invisible. So, you know, who's going to hire a 68-year-old, 69-year-old, 70-year-old?
9: Exactly.
8: Like, okay, I'm going to work till 72, but who the hell's going to hire me at 65 or 68?
9: Yeah.
8: What about means testing, Tracy? You know, countries do it. Should that ever be on the table instead of lifting the age?
9: I mean, look, people can have a conversation about it, obviously, but I can only give you my view. If we introduce means testing tomorrow, based off the Retirement Commissioner's report put out 2 years ago, 60% of current superannuitants would overnight become beneficiaries.
8: Oh.
9: Because they're living on, 40% of over 65-year-olds are living on super alone, and the next 20% are living on super and just a little bit more. So there's 40% that might be fine for, that they've got money in the bank, but it won't solve the problem for the state because 60% of over 65-year-olds don't have money. So, you know, they are reliant upon us us as a collective to support, you know, them in old age. Just like we don't want to be thrown on the scrap heap either when we turn 65.
8: What were some of those stats again, Tracy, that you gave? Quite staggering. How many retirees are currently just living fully on their pension?
9: 40% of over 65-year-olds are just just surviving on superannuation, and the next 20% just a little bit more, and that came from the Retirement Commissioner 2 years ago.
8: Yeah, that's mine. And my father's one of them. It's quite a number, isn't it? Quite a high number.
9: Yeah, because it's not a lot of money for all that, you know. I know that when you add the number of retirees together, it becomes a lot of money, but individually, it's not. And again, I keep coming back to, this in a way is just deciding that we're just going to cut something rather than actually looking at the problem, the real problem, which is the tax base, and saying, how are we going to create something as opposed to cut something?
8: Yeah. How much political courage then does this debate actually require, Tracy? Do you think that we're still on the wrong path? We're just seeing, can't afford it, age is going to have to go up.
9: Yeah, well, you know, and it's how much political courage does it take? If they looked at it from another direction, not a lot. I think there's a lot of political win in it. So if a brave minister just said, we are going to address this problem, not kick it down the road, we're going to pull into the room representatives from real people who actually living in the world of real workers, or workers who are doing physical labour and so on and so forth. But we pull into the room others that we talk about how can we expand the tax base. Then let's come up with a solution from the other side, which is how can we grow what is the tax base to continue to support our citizens?
8: In your role, Tracy, with Aged Care Association, you know, what have you, would you say as a country it is a good place to grow old, or do you see that we really are dropping the ball, we're not looking after our elder citizens as we should?
9: I think we're heading in a dangerous direction is what I think. And that's why the conversation has been highlighted by our association for a number of years about breaking down the silos between in-home care and residential care and the overall health system so that we can create more efficiencies and flow among those three health areas. to better support not just seniors, but also every New Zealander who needs to get into a hospital, right? If we can move people around and give them the appropriate level of care. But we are drifting in a way that the care that people receive in this country is of an exceptionally high standard. And the Australians will tell you that because they've just been through a Royal Commission of Inquiry where their care was not of such a high standard. But I can just tell you that the cost or how the funding mechanism is working is putting an enormous amount of strain on the amazing people that deliver that care for our seniors.
8: Yeah. And just before I let you go, Trace, could we go back? You mentioned, you know, if it was to lift, we have to look at, you mentioned, you know, women who are, if they're working physical jobs or low-paid jobs, Māori and Pacifica. Were you saying that there should be, we need to look at how, what were you suggesting there? Do they get, so because there was that call off from Te Pāti Māori, the Māori got their super earlier. What's your thoughts on that?
9: Well, we did, when previously, I think we need to go back and just have a look at how we, when we shifted it from 60 to 65, we previously had a benefit that was put in place from 55 plus because we knew as a country that there were groups of New Zealanders who struggled really, who struggled to get to 65. So, and as, because here's the other bit, we have extended lifespan. In this country. So we have shifted people's health, you know, further towards 100. I would have to say, though, there's quite a difference between extending life and extending healthy life. And that's something else that I don't think is being taken into consideration here. People might be living longer, but are they living well for longer? Is the question.
8: I would say a lot aren't. Tracy, really interesting, and I always appreciate your time. Thank you so much. That is Tracy Martin, our former MP yourself and CEO of Aged Care Association.
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10: In this update, the country's current account balance is relatively stable. Stats NZ data shows about $4.6 billion more left the country than came in during the March quarter, with more business reporter Michael Sergel.
11: The value of our exports increased, particularly for fruit, meat and tourism, but that was offset by higher spending on other things, including mechanical and machinery equipment. The spike in fuel prices isn't reflected in this data, but is likely to be reflected in the June quarter current account deficit.
10: A new poll suggests a change of government if an election was held today, with support rising for the Greens. The Talbot Mills poll puts the Greens on 13%, up 6 from 3 months ago. Labour's on 34%, down 2, and Te Pāti Māori on 2.6. On the right, National remains at 29%, but New Zealand First dropped 2 to 12. ACT at 6%, down 1. ACT is promising to put an end to required cultural training in the regulated workforce. It's campaigning on restricting training requirements at regulators like the medical or teaching councils. Public service spokesperson Todd Stevenson says a real estate agent with a spotless 30-year record was recently banned from working for 5 years for refusing to attend ideological training. He says professionals should be judged on how they do their job, not their political views.
12: What we want them doing is focused on the competencies of the people operating those professions.
10: The government is committing an extra $80 million to aged care providers to help them respond to rising demand. Health New Zealand will increase funding by 4% for 2026 and 2027. Jordan Dunn has more.
13: The package includes a 2.7% base increase, with the rest being invested into delivery, responsiveness and access to care. The Health Minister says a focus will be on helping older people move more quickly into care which best meets their needs. Simeon Brown says providers will also be expected to support hospital admissions during weekends.
10: And that's news.
7: Sport on the platform.
10: To sport and injured all-white, Matthew Garbutt has spoken of his despair at being forced out of football's World Cup with a hamstring strain. The first-choice midfielder was thrilled to see New Zealand claim a precious point in the 2-2 draw against Iran, but he's still coming to grips with being denied a maiden World Cup appearance.
14: It's not easy to take. Sort of gotten better over the last few hours, but you know, obviously watching the game and from the stands, there were some tears, you know, wishing I was out there. So not easy, but at the same time, just want to support the boys.
10: Opening batter Devon Conway and pace bowler Blair Tickner are back as fully contracted players with New Zealand cricket. And Karen Berger has been retained as Silver Ferns netball captain by pre-stored coach Dame Nolene Taurua for the upcoming Commonwealth Games in Glasgow. And that's sport. I'm Wendy Petrie.
7: Facts. Dialogue. Honest conversation. Vital elements in a functioning democracy.
15: I have a dream.
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8: We touched on it very briefly at the end of the show yesterday because a few of you texted and said, Leah, have you seen the news? The DEI mandate in our public service has lost its legal foundation. The Public Service Amendment Act 2026 came into force this week, removing legal requirements for government agencies to run diversity, equity and inclusion programs. The change repeals provisions of the Public Service Act 2020 that embedded DEI objectives across the public sector. The amendment means merit-based employment should now take precedent. However, my first guest notes the change does not automatically end existing DEI programs, policy, or more importantly, staff networks, which are already operating within government agencies. Independent researcher and the founder of Let Kids Be Kids New Zealand is Penny Marie, and she joins me now. Penny, good afternoon.
16: Hi, Leah. How are you?
8: I'm good. Thank you for being available. I know you've just flown in, actually. Gosh, you're very busy from overseas doing other work. So it's great to catch up with you, and I appreciate it. Hey, while this sounds like great news, there are still many moving parts, and I think we should kind of go back to the beginning of sorts and why you believe the change may not automatically end DEI programs. So firstly, Penny Marie, how did these requirements actually end up in the Public Service Act in the first place?
16: So from my research, the way that they ended up in there was in the Public Service Act 2020 that came in, which was brought in by Chris Hipkins under the Labor New Zealand First Coalition. And so that's how it all got in there. And I mean, I wasn't even looking at this stuff back in 2020. You know, a lot of us were busy doing things. And to be frank, back then, I wasn't really looking, you know, I wasn't in the space that I'm at now. And so when you can look back historically and see what that meant as far as, I brought it up in this legislation last year in Section 75. And I actually went to Canada and included it in a speech over there and showed that they actually mandated DEI policy into the public sector. And we know that they flooded the public sector with DEI hires, let's say, and blew it out. I think what is important is on the 3rd of June, this Amendment Act came in that removed the requirement for it to be mandated and has made it now optional. And then my argument with that is, but you've already flooded the sector with those people who are just going to want to keep that in. So really, when I saw it, and the way I actually saw it was actually I received the New Zealand First email. I was actually on my last day of my trip overseas and was trying to have a day off. And I saw it and I thought, oh, this looks like great news. And then when I dug into it, you know, that's why I ended up writing my Substack about it. Because going back to the history of it, you know, I guess what's challenging, and people give me a bit of a hard time about challenging New Zealand First on things. Well, I'm not trying to challenge New Zealand First on things, but they're the only political party that have been pushing back on this woke, right? The other, you know, the lefties are pushing it, half of National pushes it. And so they're the ones saying kind of what the common sense people want to hear.
8: Yeah.
16: But when I actually look back into the Act, obviously, New Zealand First actually voted this Act in the first place. So yeah. that's kind of a big deal, right? And so they're saying, you know, we're fighting the war on woke, but actually have they acknowledged that they helped to bring this in? But I don't really want to spend too much time on that because I do get given a really hard time on that, but it's a really important...
8: But it's a fact. Yeah, it's a fact.
16: It's fact. And so, you know, are they going to come out and say, yeah, because we know with like other things, for example, like Conversion Therapy Act and things, that some of the people that voted it in wouldn't have had a clue what the flow down effect would have ended up being. But yeah, I think we can all acknowledge that the flow down effect of mandating DEI into the public sector has been really harmful. It's probably kicked out a lot of the, let's call them, and I don't like using this term, but for their sake, the pale, stale male, so white middle class, you know, middle level management, white people who don't fall into any DEI category, you know, aren't welcome in the public sector. So it's actually really significant when you think about it.
8: So when we look at this, you've argued many of these initiatives, they grew out of the Public Service Act. So was it the law itself driving them or the way the departments interpreted the law?
16: Well, what I haven't done is gone back to see how embedded it was into the public sector before this legislation came in, because I think that you might find that it wasn't, you know, like we sort of saw a massive uptick in all the DEI stuff since, so in education where I look at, since 2018 when the Relationship and Sexuality Education Guidelines. But I'd be interested to know and whether we could even have a metric to find out

0: justify them putting it all in.
1: Yeah. Yeah, because the law didn't specifically, from reading what, you know, you would put out, require pronoun fields, rainbow staff networks, or unconscious bias training. Agency used the diversity and inclusion provisions as justification for introducing them, it seemed like, but, and then ran with it. So when it comes to repealing these provisions, Penny Murray, who actually did the heavy lifting? Was this National Act? Is New Zealand First claiming it? Who is it?
0: Well, that was when it got really interesting in my research was, so the way I found out about it was New Zealand First put it out saying that they had sort of helped to push this through. And I was like, cool, that's, you know, what you're meant to do. But when I actually went back and had a look at it, New Zealand First had actually put a members bill in March last year to get rid of some of the DEI, but that members bill never got drawn out of the hat and it never proceeded. Yeah. And then in August 2025, I think it was, from the National Act Coalition agreement, they were looking at the Public Service Act. So they were looking at it, and it went through readings. And to be honest, I didn't actually even know. I wasn't looking at that. I was looking at it from more of an advocacy point of view, and I was tying the Public Service Act in with the Yogyakarta principles. So that was what I was showing, was how it was that I was seeing that it was a vehicle to bring the Yogyakarta principles into the public sector. And so it was actually National and Acts. They did a government bill rather than a members bill. And so what happened was they were putting that through. And in fact, if you go and have a look at the process of this bill, there was a whole lot of submissions, and there was a whole lot of, most of the submissions that went in were, they didn't want the amendment, they wanted to keep it. And what's really interesting about that is, like, that's the Nurses Association, the Human Rights Commission, even the Christian Counselling Organisation, they were actually wanting to keep all the DEI in. So the majority of the people that knew this was going on were actually saying, no, we don't want it. But the coalition three, the tri-party coalition, and they would have definitely used what New Zealand First were trying to put through in their members bill to knock the DEI out. To me, it looks like the three parties came together to bring this in. But I think what needs to be, you know, what's important to be clear was it looks, I looked on sort of ACT and National social media to see whether they were saying, hey, guess what, the Public Service Amendment Act is out. And I didn't see it, and I didn't even see it on a Beehive announcement, because it only happened 2 days ago.
1: Yes.
0: And but New Zealand First were tooting about it. And then when I thought, actually, it wasn't really them as much as it was the other parties, and the fact that New Zealand First voted for this act to come in the first place.
1: Right.
0: Needs to be acknowledged.
1: And as we said right at the beginning, part of the issue here that you've spotted is, you know, the law has changed, but the bureaucracy itself hasn't necessarily changed. And that, of course, that's a very important distinction, isn't it?
0: Yeah, and so, you know, for people that follow my work, what I always like to do is write about and talk about what's something that people can do and what are a solution, because I'm not all about just complaining about the problem and pointing fingers. So I think because this law has said, it's taken it out of being mandated or enforced, but it hasn't said it has to go, and it hasn't put any it hasn't put anything around if you have got it in that there's, you know, you're going to be fined or whatever. Like, it hasn't made it unlawful. It's just taken it out of being forced. And so I think that where people who have an issue with all these DEI policies, they need to really be really good if they would read my article, because I've got information there about, you know, you can send an official information request. Because it's impacted everything. It's impacted how people might apply for a job in the public sector. If they have to jump through DEI hoops, you know, were different, you know, it wasn't merit-based. So I think that's where the real gap is that it's not saying that it's enforcing this change.
1: Yeah.
0: And if it's inside of a public sector organisation that is really woke and is putting it all through, nothing's going to change if we didn't know about it and if people don't start doing something about it.
1: Well, you pointed out there's no compliance audit, no ministerial directive, no deadline for agencies to make changes. I mean, you know, when you look at it that way, that's not a big loop. That's not a loophole. That's like a, you know, a whole tunnel to drive through. You know, I can sit around and go, well, look, are we really going to change team? Because there's no one's going to audit us. There's no real directive, and we've got no deadline. So whoop. You know,
0: apart from that, apart from the email that I saw from New Zealand First, I didn't see initially anybody talking about it, and no one in the media either.
1: Of course not.

0: think that maybe I was the first one to pick it up, because it was, you know, I've done quite a bit of work on this, and so it was really interesting for me. And that's where it is. It comes down to public awareness. And what is really awful about this is, one, who wanted this in the first place? Like when Chris Hipkins and all Chris of his Hipkins. Wonderment brought this bill in, did, you know, but the people of New Zealand didn't want this, right? Yeah. There would be some lobby groups and some activist groups, because I've proven again and again and again that this all comes down through the United Nations. It doesn't come from our population base, you know, and so it's thrust upon us. Then it's going to cost the New Zealand people money for putting all these DEI things. Now, these public sector agencies, they're all members of the Pride Pledge and the Rainbow Tick, which costs them money.
1: Yes.
0: So if they're getting government, you know, government money to run their department, and then they're paying the Pride Pledge, what they're doing is they're feeding the DEI industry. And we didn't ask for it anyway. And so now it's probably going to cost a whole lot of money if some of the agencies do roll it back. And like, it's such a waste of time and money. That's what makes me mad, I think, more than anything else.
1: And also, do you think some departments may simply rebrand existing programs under different names and, as I said, you know, carry on like nothing's changed?
0: Yeah, and I think, sorry, my head thing. And I think that's really similar to what is happening in education. And what I'd always raise the alarm bell about is, you know, if the sex education was going to change, which doesn't look like it's going to, they were just going to put it in under wellness anyway. So they'll just move it under a different heading. And we've got to be really, you know, aware of what this big strategy is, which is why I keep going back to where it comes from internationally, because people are not just, there isn't the need. It's like there isn't actually a giant part of the population that is so oppressed. They've created that narrative, you know.
1: Yeah.
0: And it's really important to know this in Pride Month, because I've just been putting out stuff about Sweat with Pride, for example, which is a really dumb event that is put on to fundraise for the Burnett Foundation, and then they funnel that money through to Inside Out, which seems to always be the recipient, promoted by the Mental Health Foundation, all of that. Now, the Crown agencies, public service, is picking up on that. They're implementing it for their staff to raise money for the Burnett Foundation, which already gets just over $5 million a year from the government through the Ministry of Health. So people are being, you know, I mean, it's just ridiculous what's going on. So I just think people need to really look at it and start picking up tools, using Official Information Act requests, and actually start pushing back on this and pointing out to their employers or their potential employers or the agencies they're engaging with, hey, there is now no government mandate for this. Why? Provide me with the reason why you need to have this in.
1: So, Penny Marie, because this is now in the public, you know, this is now, we're talking the public, so we're talking about the public service. If you're just if you're not working for the public service, and you just work for a big company, say a bank, because all the banks are woke, some more woke than others, this might be a silly question, is that filter out to them? Is that law now for them? Or do they can still do what they want?
0: Yeah, I don't think it does. I don't think that private corporations are under the Public Service Act. And I do want to actually do a bit more work about that and actually ask the question why. Because, and I've put videos out and I'm going to do lots more on this, is because it was Larry Fink at BlackRock saying we have to force behaviour change, including gender identity and all the diversity stuff. So if, from a corporation point of view, it's coming down through investment, money, where are the buckets of money? Who's funding these people? So that's a massive big question that we've got to ask. But they're basically using the money to create an industry that never needed to exist. I mean, I think we're all over hearing the lie that they're a poor marginalised group. I mean, the Ida Hobbit, you know, that was the 17th of May, and that was the day that annually they put all of their trans flags and all their intersex flags up outside Parliament. Like, it's a complete abomination to me. To have those flags at our government buildings. That's all part of this. Like, under the Public Service Act,
1: And we're not allowed to put up the women's suffrage flag.
0: No, and I'll be honest, I'm not a fan of doing that. I don't think that you beat one flag with another flag. I think that we should go back to the basics of what it should be, which is the New Zealand flag would be there.
1: Yeah. And visiting dignitaries.
0: I think that we need to just be sensible about this. So I'm
1: I think you are right. But what I'm saying, if we're putting up pride and, you know, LGBTQI plus flags, why are we not allowed the women's suffrage? But yeah, you are right. All right, so you've said the focus now shifts to transparency, members of the public can use the Official Information Act to determine whether agencies will continue with their DEI-related activities under different names and to access the ongoing cost to taxpayers. Are there key questions that we should be asking agencies right now?
0: Yeah, and I've put a bunch of different ideas on my Substack. So if people want to go to pennymarie.nz, they'll see it. But like some examples are, does your agency still have a DEI plan? Because they all have these strategies and plans. Like, it's all written into all of their policies. Mm. How much money have they spent? What is the legal basis for continuing rainbow employee-led networks? You know, some of these organisations are bringing in private organisations or things like Inside Out to actually run staff training, but they don't have to do that now, you see. Like, it actually is quite huge. But the kickback from these advocacy agencies will be massive because there's money in it for them. Yes. They're running workshops and they're charging the public sector to do it. So, you know, I've been pushing for this for a long time and we're just quietly doing the work ourselves as a bunch of volunteers, but this has to be investigated, how much money we're spending. I mean, you look at what's going on in the American administration, they've investigated all the fraud. This is fraud because they've created this, they've falsified this thing called the Rainbow Industry, the Rainbow Network, and then this money go round of workshops, training, special days, It's you know, and it's using public money. That's the big thing for me.
1: I've created unconscious bias,
0: and it's not just the LGBTQ stuff. It's the racial stuff as well. Unconscious bias training, you know. So potentially, it's connected with how we're segregating and discriminating, you know, based on our bloodlines and the colour of our skin. I mean, all that's under the DEI framework, right?
1: Yeah. If the government had wanted to ensure this law was fully implemented, obviously, you know, if I said what additional steps would they need to take, Pennymarie, obviously compliance audits, ministerial directives, deadlines.
0: That would be number one.
1: I mean, is that some of the things we need to see?
0: Yeah, and I don't know the answer to how we actually get that. Yeah. Like, who is held accountable? Like, if a legislation, and it's been really interesting because I've been in the US for a few weeks working with my counterparts there, and it's been so good for me to learn, you know, and they, because they've said that too. They're like, they see a good law proposed in their state, and then further on down the track, it gets watered down. So there's actually no compliance regulation or criminal act if a crime has been committed. So it's wishy-washy. Mm. And so then when I saw this, I was like, God, we're seeing exactly the same thing here, where they're sort of saying it, but there's no framework around what happens, and there's definitely no framework around investigating why it happened in the first place, how much money did you spend on it, and, you know, I mean, the DEI thing is just nuts anyway, because any agency that's going to employ DEI hires over merit hires means it's not going to be the most efficiently run.
1: Correct.
0: Sector, right? Because we should, and this is where I think, you know, in the private sector, it really comes down to who's in charge, because you've got to make a profit. But in the public sector, it's not about making a profit.
1: So
0: they
1: don't,
0: do they really care if they've got the right people for the job?
1: They've got a money tree, comes from us. So they can do what they want.
0: And so we need to be really a lot stronger about asking questions. And so in my Substack, I've actually put links to, you know, there's an actual instruction guide with templates on how to do Official Information Act requests. And then there's a website called FYI, which you can load it in and you can say, I want to send it to this. I've tried to make it really easy for people. Yeah. But as the people, as the taxpayer, we've got the right to ask questions. And I really, if there's anything that comes out of this conversation, I just want people to go and be courageous enough to start asking questions, because that's where you learn what's going on.
1: Pennymarie, can you give us a little bit about your trip in the last couple of weeks?
0: Yep. So, gosh, where do I start? So I was actually on with Sean a few weeks ago when I was in London. So I talked about the first part of it, but then I went to Texas and I spent a few weeks there with my American counterparts and our International Child Protection Task Force. And one of the main reasons I was there was Judith Reisman. So she was the woman who was doing the original research on Alfred Kinsey, who's known now as the birthplace of where all the sexual from birth theory and his research that was derived from pedophiles, which has actually underpinned the changes to law, so the softening of sex crimes internationally, the sex education, it was the birth of the porn industry, and just it's the taproot for so many things. So I actually got to go to her library. There's a private lockdown library that she's got 30 years of all her research in, and wow. I found some quite astounding things in there, even that relation back to New Zealand, relation back to Nazi pedophilia and things like that. So, yeah, so I've come home armed with some pretty interesting stuff to research, and a lot of really good connections from over there. I've got interviews to put out with detransitioners and all sorts of things.
1: So that'll be interesting.
0: Yeah, so there's lots of really cool stuff coming, but it's been pretty gritty, learning, and then just also observing like the character and moral basis of all the people that I'm dealing with. And the biggest thing really is America is built off the Constitution, which was built on biblical foundation. Mm-hmm. And I think the sadness for me is that our country isn't, or isn't anymore. It's gone so liberal and humanist that, you know, we're all seeing that this is kind of, whether you're religious or spiritual or whatever, this is kind of a bit of a battle between darkness and light. And what I loved about being in America was just this biblical, and I say biblical rather than religious or spiritual, because it isn't about needing to go to church on a Sunday as much as it is about understanding law. You know, good right. law comes from a biblical foundation, which is, you know, the Ten Commandments. It's basic stuff. Hmm. But if we can't even, I was actually listening to Kerry Woodham on 1ZB this morning, and she was most upset about, you know, how bad our the charges are against people who do terrible sex crimes. And I was like, yeah. You know what? That goes back to Alfred Kinsey. It goes back to the fact that our laws got weakened and are more supportive of the perpetrator than they are of the victim.
1: Yep, absolutely.
0: Yeah, and you can take all that back to biblical principles. Yeah.
1: Oof. Golly, yeah. Penny.
0: So, yeah,
1: that's heavy stuff. Do you, you know, you look at what you, as we sit here today, to Penny Marie 4 years ago, you know, to 2 years ago, was this where your life was going, you know, in 2021? Did you foresee
0: this? In 2021 was when I woke up to the whole COVID nuts, right, when they locked everybody down on one case and then they mandated the kids. So for me, my life completely flipped when I started to question the people that we were told were in charge. Yeah. And so, no, I would never have guessed, but I think going on this trip, I realised the first time I walked into Judith's library, I realised that this is now my life's work. She did 30 years on this and didn't see the end result, you know, but we can only just chip away and do the right thing morally and bring the intelligence that we have and then be able to sit back and see the bigger picture. Like I don't, you know, it's huge. Like it's a massive cultural shift, and you see things like how they change the language and, you know, even down to the things, you know, what we were just mainly talking about, you know, Ida Hobbit Day is International Day Against Homophobia, Biphobia and Transphobia. But you've got to look at the words. It's a day against something, not for something. And they're calling us phobic. Well, phobic is an irrational fear of. So we've got to correct the language. But they've normalised the language so much that we, you know, it's like saying anti-vaxxer. Well, no, I just said no to something. It doesn't make me anti anything. Correct. And there's a big shift. You know, social engineering that's happened has been so intense we all have to be a lot more aware and conscious.
1: Yeah. Well said, Penny Marie, as you always. Mm-hmm. Can I just give out, make sure I got this right, pennymarie.nz?
0: Yes, yeah, that's my Substack, and you'll see it on there. And I'm pretty active on X and YouTube as well.
1: So yes,
0: people to find me. And please to read because I did actually say to people that I was going to read out some of their comments, but if they go and have a look at my pinned post on X, quite a lot of people were commenting on, you know, on this because what I want to see, what my call for people is, don't just be a keyboard warrior and don't just get angry about it and don't just rant about it online, but actually go and pick up a tool, you know, send an official information at request, start up your own Substack. You know, we really need, you know, I look at like the research, like when I was doing this research into this new Amendment Act was my last day in America, and I wanted to have a day off. I was really tired. My eyes, I can't even see properly because I've been working day and night, but I had to get the story out. And because I knew that mainstream weren't going to talk about it, and I didn't even know if many of the alt media had picked up on it. But, you know, if people have got something to say, like do it properly, you know, start a Substack up, start a YouTube up and just get out there talking.
1: Yes. Penny Marie, this is from Jono. Penny Marie is fantastic. Thank you for another informative interview. Happy Friday. Oh, it's from Jono. Common sense overload with Penny Marie. Why doesn't she have a leading role within government? Very good question. Because she's
0: someone got- asked me. Someone actually, people ask me that, and call me right or wrong, but I struggle with the MP's oath. They have to swear an oath to King Charles, and yeah.
1: You're doing good.
0: I'd rather just sort of do the investigation at this stage and just try and explain it to people, but in a positive way, where I just sort of help people to be courageous. I know that I am making a difference with helping people to articulate things and go and look for yourself. Don't trust me. Just go and spend some time looking. The problem is, and particularly in the space I work in with the kids, is I know that parents are the busiest group. You know, they're working and they're raising their children and they're trying to, you know, if they're aware, they're trying to protect their kids from indoctrination. But do you know what they need to know? They're also the largest group. The largest group in our society would be families.
1: Yes.
0: You know, and so we have fringes on kind of both sides.
1: Realise their power, Penny Marie, but I get it, they're so busy.
0: Yeah. So I know that, I do speak on behalf of a lot of them because I'm reading and talking to them all the time, so I do find myself trying to be their mouthpiece, but we are strength in numbers, and the common, like with all of these silly legislations that have gone through that we don't want, they've gone through because of activist bodies have been sending all their submissions in, and parents are the most underrepresented group, so that's really what I need to grow Let Kids Be Kids to be a more representative group at that level of advocacy and actually just speak, you know, on behalf of parents.
1: Yep, you are so right, Penny
0: Marie. Parents are the only people that are going to put their kids first. The government isn't.
1: Yeah. And on that, Penny Marie, we've got to move on, but I always appreciate your time and just love to chat to you and talk to you about these very, very important issues that you raise. And PennyMarie.nz for the listeners. Get on, have a look, read Penny Marie's Substacks if you haven't already. And as you said, Penny Marie, you've made it easy for people to, you know, to understand, get involved. Thank you so much, my friend. We will talk again.
0: Thank you. I think I'm going to try and have a weekend offline.
1: Yes.
0: Thank you, Leah.
1: Have a sleep. Cheers. You'll be jet lagged, you poor thing. Yeah. All right. We're going to grab a quick break. But, Leah, I heard on the news bulletin that OIA a request of increase something like 400% in the last decade, and how a new approach may be required to cope with the rise of alternative news platforms and social media. Everyday people have realised they can request accountability. Hopefully the new approach will involve AI and fewer human gatekeepers. From Sarah. PS, go Penny Marie.
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1: The government is moving towards a crackdown on Run It Straight and similar combat style events. Remember, I think it was last year that they came to New Zealand where, you know, it's a collision-based contest. They called it a sport. It's not a sport. Where two participants sprint directly at each other and collide head-on at full speed. The aim is for the ball carrier to run through the defender or for the defender to stop them, with the winner deciding by who dominates the impact. And I saw a few of them online, and I tell you what, they were hard to watch, especially when people were being knocked out. Some people were having seizures. So Sports Minister Mark Mitchell says officials are working on possible law changes following the death of Palmerston North teenager Ryan Satterthwaite, who suffered a fatal head injury during a version of the game last year. The head-on collision contests, some offering very large cash prizes, have been heavily criticised by medical experts and brain injury advocates because of the risk of concussion, serious injury and, sadly, in Ryan's case, death. One such advocate is brain injury charity Headway New Zealand, who says the government is moving in the right direction finally, but warns law changes alone won't stop serious injuries or future deaths, adding it's been pushing for action for more than a year. It argues the current laws are outdated and they don't cover properly the modern combat style events. Headway CEO is Stacey Mowbray, and she joins me now. Stacey, good to see you. Thank you for being here.
8: Hi, Leah. Thanks.
1: And good to talk again. Do you know the history of these Run It Straight events? I know I said we saw them last year. Was that kind of the birth of them? Do you know more?
8: Yeah, I mean, they certainly were in Australia before they came here. Yeah. I think that us Kiwis can be pretty proud that they went through Australia, they had competitions there, and there wasn't a lot of opposition, but both Headway leading the way, but supported by experts and really strong community voices and community leaders, we managed to push it offshore. So we're definitely seeing less yes. of Run It Straight in particular, but not of these other combat-like activities.
1: Right. Now, you say, though, you are relieved that the government is finally signalling a law change. And Sports Minister Mark Mitchell says he sought the advice from sports officials. Was Headway approached? Did you have conversations with the government? I guess you did.
8: No, unfortunately, we were back in, I know. You know, we're really happy that there's these conversations. We were told back in June that there were going to be cross-agency discussions. We'd hoped that, you know, at that table would be community voices like ours. We represent, you know, people concerned, but also the experts, right? We're backed by all of those experts who could come out and talk about the dangers that they were seeing. So no, we haven't been involved. We definitely encourage those discussions, but again, we'd say legislation alone isn't enough. There needs to be more, particularly education. You know, we think that people need to be informed and have that educational information to make better decisions.
1: Yes, and there is existing legislation, isn't there, that addresses organised events where deliberate high force collision is used. Am I right in speaking about the Boxing and Wrestling Act of 1981? Yeah. But that's outdated now, isn't it, Stacey? to a degree.
8: I mean, that's 44 years old, right? Yeah. And so it's specifically wrestling and boxing, and we know things have changed. There's all these other activities out there that are combat-like. So we'd like to see legislation change to not just be about run it straight, but any of these combat events, and really legislation that's going to future-proof. We know that, you know, there are going to be new activities, let's not call them sports, invented by different people. So any legislation really needs to focus on the risk rather than the activity itself.
1: Yeah. Is it fair to say, though, would it be difficult to cover, you know, any and all potential combat-style events in the future?
8: Yeah, it's not easy, and certainly we're not lawyers, so I think that the ministries and the lawyers could get together. But I think if we're focusing on, you know, those things around safety, around health and safety permits, things like that, then I think rather than naming activities like Run It Straight, we probably will set ourselves up to future-proof a little bit. So just thinking about, I suppose, the risk profile, there are things like Run It Straight that you cannot do safely. It is made for maximum impact, maximum damage. Yes. And it's targeting, you know, social media. It's made for social media, so it's targeting young people. So I think it's almost impossible to legislate in a safe way. So, you know, we could have legislation that's just really clear what can be done safely and what can't be done safely.
1: Yes, because, you know, one of your strongest points, as you say, in the law can regulate an organised event, but you can't regulate a backyard. So I suppose that's where you're saying the education comes in.
8: Yeah, absolutely. And I think, you know, the word even education can be a bit off-putting, can't it? We're not talking about putting more demand on teachers. I mean, how are we going to, you know, let these young people in particular, because that's often who we're worried about, the trickle-down effect from these monetized commercial events. It's made for social media, it's targeting them. What we're saying is we want to see investment in the type of education that they're going to really respond to. So using social media to really inform them around their brain, how to look after it, and what they can't do safely. You can't do those activities safely. No headgear, no mouthguards are going to protect you. So yeah, that's what we'd like to see alongside legislation, investment in good education information for our young people so they can make informed decisions.
1: Because Headway, I know, runs programs like Head Smart Schools and Brain Smart. Can you tell us a little bit about how you run these, or what's it involved?
8: Yeah, so we're really lucky. We, as a small charity, we partner with amazing organisations such as AUT, actually. And so there's been a lot of work done around support into schools and what schools need. So it's not just the kids who need that education, but making sure that we can go into schools and help them set up really clear processes so they feel confident to support kids. Identifying a concussion, often we see undiagnosed concussions. Concussion, you know, then it's what we do next that matters. So helping schools really look after the student after a concussion and get them back to learning as quickly as possible. And then the workplace training, Brain Smart is, you know, we know we do better when the people around us understand what we're going through. Brain injury and concussion, they're invisible. They really can be hard to understand. So our workplace training just gives managers and colleagues some understanding around how to support this person. You know, people are our most expensive resources. We want to get them back to work in a really positive way. So it's educating the whole school and the whole workforce.
1: Because, I mean, a couple of things there. You know, I know that you don't have to be knocked out to have a concussion. And I think that's quite confusing for some people. I've had conversations just with my friends, and they've said, oh, you know, concussion. I think I had concussion, but I didn't get knocked out. Well, you don't have to get knocked out to start with. So that's, you know, that's why some people can get themselves into trouble that way. And if we go back to these events like Run It Straight, and you did mention, and we talked about the reason they do it. I mean, they were offering, I think it was in Australia, and they were offering big money in New Zealand, up to $200,000. I mean, you know why people are doing it, right?
8: Or do something like this.
1: Yeah.
8: Yeah. I mean, how do you say no to that kind of thing if, you know, in these really difficult financial times? And, you know, communities who are struggling were being targeted. So we don't want to judge the people who did it at all. What we're saying is, you know, we don't believe they were given by the promoters and the organisers the right information. Our brains are priceless. Yes, there was potential for that cash win, but there was also potential, as we said, from early May, weeks before any of this happened, these events can lead to serious brain injury or death. Mm-hmm. And, you know, your life is worth more than any of those cash prizes. So we just want to make sure everyone knows, you know, risk is part of life, but it's making sure that we're informed when we take those risks.
1: And actually, I'm glad you said that because, you know, some people listening would argue, you know, if you're of age, you're legal, you should be free to make your own choices. You know, what's your response to that? Don't be a wells in any state.
8: Yeah, no, I, you know, Headway, we very much believe in personal responsibility, but we believe that you can't take personal responsibility if you don't have that information to make informed choices. So absolutely, if you are fully aware, if you go into a decision with all the information you need to know, then, yeah, absolutely. I would also suggest that if anyone thinks they're fully informed, maybe come and spend a day with Headway and see what it's like to live with a serious brain injury for a day, and that might change your mind.
1: Yeah. So finally, Stacey, you've said the work, you know, you've said this work needs to be funded like it matters. So your message to the government, if it passes a law but doesn't fund the education needed to back it up, it's still not really going to solve the problem.
8: Yeah, absolutely. You know, first of all, that legislation is just a piece of paper if it's not enforceable, if it's not future-proofed. But then also we know that, you know, this is what we do in this country. We don't just have a law to say you can't drink and drive. We also invest in education to let people know, right, why.
1: Yeah.
8: And so that's what we're saying, is that there's really important information and education that needs to get out there, but we're not seeing really funding and support around that. So we'd ask the government to consider both together to have real effect.
1: Good stuff. Good to catch up again, Stacey. That is Stacey Mowbray there, CEO of the charity Headway, Brain Injury Charity.
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13: The Honourable Shane Jones, Deputy Leader of New Zealand First, warmly invites you and your family to his public meeting at the Kaikoura Memorial Hall on Sunday the 21st of June. 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Shane Jones, Deputy Leader of New Zealand First, looks forward to you all joining him in Kaikoura. 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
1: Now, this next story, this resonates with me because I'm a new participant to the world of Afterpay. I know, and I don't want to be. I blame my friend for getting me into it. Now, my story will come later because I want to. You got to hear this. You got to get the facts on it. If you haven't joined yet, don't. Look, it's not a laughing matter. The buy now, pay later giant Afterpay New Zealand is, get this, is making almost $20 million a year in income from late fees, despite the service being provided interest-free. When someone makes a purchase using Afterpay, they do not pay any charges, provided they pay the debt off according to the schedule, which is every 2 weeks. You get four payments. I gather that's stock standard for everyone. The merchant accepting the payment pays a fee, but when someone pays an instalment late, that's when you get charged fees. For orders up to $40, a one-time late fee of up to 25% of the total is charged. For orders over that amount, a $10 late fee is charged when a payment is missed. If it remains unpaid after 7 days, another $7 is charged. This applies until a cap of 25% of the total borrowed, or $68, whichever is lower, is reached. Consumer New Zealand spokesperson Gemma Rasmussen says these buy now, pay later services have been under the Credit Contracts and Consumer Finance Act since September 2024 to strengthen consumer protection. And she joins me now. Gemma, good afternoon. Great to see you.
14: Good afternoon. Thanks for having me.
1: And I was very honest. I'll talk about it a little later in the hour, but I've been put on the hook, let's just say. Because let's face it, Gemma, it sounds like a good idea, right? You can have the product now, you get no interest if you pay off in time. What could go wrong?
14: Yeah, so at Consumer NZ, we're not necessarily anti-buy now, pay later, and we recognise that for a lot of people, it can be a really good payment platform. Yeah, you might not get, annual credit card fees or that interest, and for some people, it works for their lifestyle, and so we totally recognise that. But what we are seeing is a level of consumer harm that is coming through where people are racking up, quite a hefty spend and then not able to make these repayments, then you're getting the late payments building up. And we do think that one of these things is actually the affordability assessment that happens when you get buy now, pay later, because, they're not really under any obligation to determine whether you can make the payments that you're doing.
1: Because what do they do, Gemma? I think I literally have only joined up 3 months ago. And
14: yes.
1: And they just gave me, I don't know how, I must have a credit rating or something, and then they just told me straight away my limit, which I thought was about $1,000. And then I've noticed it's continually now going up. So,
14: correct.
1: And so I thought that was a bit, I was aware of that. But I think what disturbs me about it, and I get it because, and I will not use it for that, is people are using it sadly, for essentials, aren't they? Essential services like groceries and paying bills.
14: Yeah, petrol, things like that. I think that there are a lot of people in New Zealand right now who have really whittled the budget back as far as it can go. And sometimes to make ends meet, they will be using things like Afterpay to pay. And if it's the option between having food on the table or maybe being able to drive your kids to school or something like that, then you're going to take it. And we just think that for people who are more vulnerable, you know, we have seen increased harm, and it is a bit concerning that those protections aren't in place. When they actually give you your buy now, pay later, you're right, they do a credit check on you, but they don't really look at whether, you know, you can afford it, and that might be, you know, looking at your bank account and things like that. So in Australia and the UK, they are moving towards more comprehensive affordability checks because of the harm that's happening. Yeah.
1: Okay, well, that would make sense. Consumers also saying that protections actually weakened in one area for the law change. So can you explain what that is?
14: Yeah, so basically we did a report with FinCap, and they often work with people who are more vulnerable, and we looked at when some changes came into effect, and that was basically Buy Now, Pay Later coming into the Credit Act. And we found that while there's more regulatory reform, so, you know, there's more governance in place, some of the things have actually worsened since these changes have come into effect. And one of the things that they did when they made the changes is that they removed an unreasonable fee provision. And what that would mean is that the fee would need to reflect the actual costs caused by the provider. And what we're actually seeing now is those fees are quite arbitrary. So it's now, you know, under consumer law, technically means more protections, but you can see Afterpay is raking in money because they are able to set the fee at, you know, whatever they like
1: whatever
14: it to be.
1: Want.
14: And when you sign up to the terms and conditions, you agree to it. So that's problematic.
1: So to be clear, what you're saying is Afterpay can charge late fees that don't necessarily, as you said, reflect what it actually costs them when someone misses a payment in the way that other lenders can't. So like with the bank, obviously, you know, they set a percentage and they use it on a, you know, like it's a very clear, you know what you're paying. These guys are going, it's 25% here and it's $7 here and it's $10 there kind of thing.
14: Yeah, it's you can see how if you've made multiple payments, you know, when you're buying on Buy Now, Pay Later, and you might have one payment coming out on the 3rd and another coming out on the 7th and times that by 4 and you miss one on your calendar or two, you can see how that can rack up quite quickly, and then it kind of becomes a bit of a spiral. And and like we say, you know, if it works for you, it's great, but it's kind of like giving a student an overdraft. It's like sometimes things shouldn't be offered to people if it's actually going to put them in more harm.
1: See, the companies, excuse me, Gemma, they would argue it's, you know, it's flexibility. It's helping people manage their cash flow. And then you say, like, what role does personal responsibility play here?
14: Yeah, so it's a great point, and we don't think that the market should sort of be a dictatorship, and when there's too intensive credit checks, it's sort of crazy. But if we're looking, you know, talking to FinCap, they are dealing with the most vulnerable consumers in New Zealand, and they are saying to us that Buy Now, Pay Later is a real problem. So for 95% of the population, Buy Now, Pay Later is working great, but for those who are really vulnerable, it's not. And we can see what's happening in other jurisdictions, that they do have more intensive credit checks. And that would probably mean that for someone like you who's got it, nothing would really change. But for someone who is in a slightly more vulnerable situation, that would be the change. And what we ultimately want is people not paying three times the price of something just to get it today, and then getting hit with fees and going to a debt collector.
1: So then what would consumer like to see just better protect consumers? Do you think they should introduce, you know, whether these people, whether you can really pay it back, or what would be fair?
14: Well, we'd like to see the fees be more reasonable for a start. Yeah. So we'd like them to actually be reflective of the provider's actual costs. And I think the problem is that when multiple late fees are happening across different purchases, that can be problematic. So maybe it should be rolled into one. And then the protections that people have under Buy Now, Pay Later are actually weaker than other consumer credit products. So that means you get a credit card with your bank, things don't go great, you can call your bank, you can work it through, you don't have that level of, I guess, leeway with Buy Now, Pay Later. And then the other thing, while it sounds draconian, is to have more comprehensive affordability checks. So that could mean actually we do a credit check, but for some people there is a spot check and they may look at your bank accounts and determine how you're doing. Do you have money at the end of the month? Are you able to pay for these purchases? And as you can see, for a lot of people, Afterpay rewards good behaviour, that spending limit goes up. But, yeah, it's probably a little loosey-goosey.
1: Well explained. We'll leave it there. But, Gemma, thank you so much. Oh, do you use these kind of facilities?
14: I do, actually. And it's because I don't like my husband to see all the money coming out of the account in one big hit. Seems more palatable. So like you, I shouldn't be using it, but I do.
1: Yeah, well, there we go. Good on you, Gemma. Yeah. Thank you for being honest too. That is Gemma Rasmussen, Consumer New Zealand there.
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15: In this update, a plea to a missing Christchurch woman's former partner to do the right thing and speak to police. Rowena Walker is presumed dead and believed to be the victim of foul play, last seen alive in Burwood 10 months ago. Today would have been her 40th birthday. Detective Senior Sergeant Joe Carolyn says Walker's partner is the last person verified as seeing her alive, but won't speak to police.
16: Rowena had a FaceTime call with an acquaintance and the partner was a part of that call. There's no information to suggest that there was any risk to her safety before she went missing on or about the 15th of August.
15: Consumer confidence is at the lowest level since 2023. Westpac's McDermott Miller Index shows pessimistic households now significantly outnumber the optimistic, even more than during the 2024 recession. With more, business reporter Michael Sergel.
17: The survey was done before Monday's announcement of a US-Iran peace deal. Westpac economists say it reflects rising petrol, electricity and mortgage costs and the squeeze on household finances and disposable incomes. Things should turn around by the next survey if the peace deal holds and fuel prices keep sliding.
15: A promise of safety as the government asks the public service to use AI. It's being hailed as a way to reduce public sector costs and expenditure. The government's confirmed it wants to cut the headcount to 55,000 by mid-2029. Finance Minister Nicola Willis told a Parliament scrutiny hearing she's confident about new technology uptake.
18: All of those tools will have to be subject to meeting the privacy standards, the ethical standards, and the data use standards.
15: Paid firefighters are walking off the job for an hour from 4:30pm today in continued strike action. Fire and emergency say responses to 111 calls during that period could have delays. Volunteer crews will be on call but may not attend less serious incidents. And that's news.
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Good morning, New Zealand. It is 7 minutes past seven, and as you've probably worked out, I am not Sean Plunkett, who at this moment apparently is waiting in some departure lounge of somewhere in the Western world, I think still in New Zealand, ready to fly out for 2 weeks of jaunts, japes, and otherwise instructing himself in the politics of the centre-right in London and Paris. You have me for the next 12 working days, which is 3 days of this week, 5 days of next, 4 weeks, days of the week after that, before he rejoins us from his northern and summer jaunt. I think on about Friday the 3rd of July, from memory, will be the next time he's on. So if so the nature of the show, because I'm in charge and he's away and he can't do a bloody thing to stop me, will be that we are going to be very content heavy, as we usually are. But you are still most welcome, because I know Sean gets a lot of talkback callers in the morning, to call in as well. But there'll be generally, and just so you know how the next 12 days are going to pan out, there'll be three or four interviews on topics of the day and probably more topical of the day, rather than necessarily the long-form interview that I do for 10 to 1. And there'll be obviously plenty of opportunity for still you to contribute to the show. 0800 33 22 83. If I am disturbed, it'll be by the cat and the dog. For those of you who don't know me and who just usually listen to Sean, I have a Jack Russell who is still asleep at the moment, with Cheryl in the other rooms, and I have a cat that is blind, and the cat is completely blind, I have to say. It just went woof earlier in the year. We thought we had to put it down. The vet said, "Oh, put it down, poor thing, she's blind." And I went, "I wouldn't put down my grandmother if I was blind. I wouldn't put down my partner if I was blind. No, I don't think so." So if she does hop up or you hear something that doesn't sound quite right, it is likely to be her, just quietly. She has this unnatural tendency to find and bump into just about everything at the moment. I keep on thinking to myself, cats are smart, it's all right. They've got lots of other senses. Josh, they'll be able to compensate for the fact they can't see. I think my cat's living proof that that doesn't work. She bumps into everything. She staggers down the hall like a drunken man that's just had one, two, like my grandfather, in actual fact, if he just had his fourth whiskey, is heading for bed. That's my cat in the morning. So if anything is disturbed and you're not getting quite the same sort of coverage that you are, it won't be Josh necessarily or your app. It'll be the cat bumping into any one of the controls that are here in the morning. All right, coming up this hour, we'll have Jordan Williams from the Taxpayers Union on the most extraordinary story. Listen, there's a bit of a theme running through this morning's show, and it is, can you trust the public sector of this country? There are lots of what I would describe as, what's the best word to describe it? Lots of players in the world, lots of political imperatives, lots of game playing, lots of culture warriors, you name it, we've got plenty all over social media and mainstream media as well. But one that have generally managed to sort of scrape under the covers and stay there and get up to nefarious goods has been the New Zealand public sector, who were ruthlessly exposed, I have to say, yesterday by the Minister of Immigration and Education. In fact, we've got her on the show a little bit later on the show, Erica Stanford, who literally picked them up, threw them under the bus, and just to make sure that the bus didn't miss them, got in the bus itself and drove over them herself, an enormous amount of disquiet being configured yesterday by the Minister of Immigration, Erica Stanford, as to the honesty, the whether or not there were criminal activity by the department that she's in charge with. And in one of the most extraordinary nights I've seen on television, there was former Immigration Minister and current Wellington Labor Party MP, Mayor,
Andrew Little agreeing 100% with her and saying that the immigration department was nothing that he could get anything out of either. He was always worried that they weren't telling him the truth. Erica Stanford says her confidence in the public sector, or particularly in immigration and in MB, has been shattered. Listen, just on that, Sir Brian Roche, the Public Service Commissioner, will be undertaking, obviously, some sort of review of the Immigration Department. But can I just suggest to you that he's probably the wrong person to do it? Because the way in which Immigration and MB operated, and the allegations of systemic fraud, misrepresentation, misdirection, and the hiding of facts from ministers, plural, from parts of the New Zealand public sector, I would have thought clearly put his office, if not necessarily himself, in the frame as well. Because it would the role of the Public Service Commission and of the

appointment of this government. One might argue that his office is, by its very nature, and those who occupied his current office too. So the idea that he, Sir Brian Roach, will be conducting an inquiry into immigration and MB, what they knew, what they didn't, etc., I wouldn't have thought is sufficiently for me, if I was Erica Stanford, and certainly if I was the Prime Minister, sufficiently independent for me to be assured. You see, why? Well, you see, Roach has got a vested interest in trying to diminish this particular incident or series of incidents connected to the Immigration Department and to MB. What he will want to do, if he doesn't want to damage the public sector's reputation entirely, and I'm presuming that he doesn't, what he'll want to do is ensure, ultimately, that this is regarded as an isolated incident. I can almost read, you can almost write the report now. It's an isolated incident. A few, a handful of officers did the wrong thing. They've either left or they are leaving as a consequence of the investigation. How dreadfully unfortunate. Nothing more to see here. So I could write that report for you right now. In fact, I could save, what, $100,000, Josh? Do you reckon a bit more of staff, time, legal opinion, AI overview? I could probably do it all myself now. And there you are. Just pick that up and throw it into the AI and say, make 1,500 words that make rough sense of what I've just said now. That will be the report. I can tell you now. Because he will want to deflect from the fact that this may be systemic in the public sector entirely. I don't believe for an instant that what has been uncovered with the Department of Immigration or the Ministry of Immigration is anywhere near an isolated incident or unique. Immigration, and can I tell you, I worked and the Minister for Immigration 20 years ago, or 30 years ago in actual fact, as a consultant. Neil Curtin had just been appointed as an Associate Minister, a Minister of Outside of Cabinet. He became the Minister of Immigration. It was always sort of the booby prize that you got, to be perfectly honest with you, for ministers who weren't actually good enough to be in Cabinet, but they gave them the Minister of Immigration portfolio for a reason. Do you know what that reason was? Nobody wanted it. It was sort of small beer. And you ended up at the end of the day as the Minister of Immigration getting involved in rats and mice stuff. Eventually, a whole series of MPs would knock on your door and say, I want an exception for my constituent. In fact, I used to play that role myself as a constituency MP. So it was a job that really, it wasn't for a senior cabinet minister. Stunning that Erica Stanford got it. And what a difference she clearly has made, because she's high up in terms of ministerial ranking, sits around the cabinet table, and you don't play around with this lady. We all know that. But I'm suggesting to you that this wouldn't be the only department that if it's got something embarrassing or if it's got a particular project it likes and it wants to carry on with, that it is, on the basis of the last 2 years and all the leaks and all the frustrations that have been admitted on this particular program by successive government ministers, can I say, not just Erica Stanford, that this is endemic within the public sector. All I'm just going to say is this is likely to be one of, not the only one, of a sector of insurrections, or more importantly, rogue or, if you like, almost cultural pursuits undertaken by various government departments or ministries for the point and purpose of escaping what they see as temporary ministers who don't stay in their role for very long, which is one of the problems of the New Zealand political system, and then pass on until they're finally given a minister who doesn't know what they're doing and accepts everything that they're told as it comes across their desk. And believe me, there have been plenty of those ministers on both sides of the House. So all I will say is Sir Brian Roach conducted this inquiry in the Public Service Commission. Wrong people. Should go.

0: independent, and it shouldn't stop at the Ministry of Immigration, can I say. There's a suggestion in this particular case that at least three ministers of immigration, two of them Labour, were misled. The issue, can I say, hasn't actually been uncovered by Erica Stanford. We'll talk about it a little bit later with her. But this goes back to a public expose 2 years ago when a number of employees, if you like, of the ministry on this particular project leaked to the media. That led to the independent report that Erica Stanford got, and that then led to yesterday. It's not just $35 million down the line, by the way. It'll be a lot more than that when the final report comes out. And it is, for those of you who don't know what it's all about, and it, believe me, it does take you some time to get your head around, so I don't blame you for that at all. It's essentially about integrating New Zealand's passports and its system and its acquisition of biometrics. That's your fingerprints, your photo and your details in electronic form, and then sharing that across other countries, in specific the Five Eyes, so that was Australia, Canada, the UK, the US, and integrating that with New Zealand's system as well. It was a way, it was designed specifically in the wake of 9/11 to make sure that, well, those five countries at least knew to a large extent who was coming in and coming out of the country. And New Zealand decided that they'd then turn it into an IT project. And I have to say, when the government turns anything into an IT project, you just know that money and failure are imminent. Here we go. All right, so Erica Stanford will be joining us after 8 o'clock. So will David Seymour too, on the extraordinary stories, and both those two stories after 8 o'clock, to do with testing and education in this country. There's a poll out this morning, which I don't know if it's going to send the bejesus poo people. The Labour, mainstream media are going to like it, because there's a poll out this morning from Talbot Mills, who are the Labour Party pollsters, that suggests that if an election had been held last week, as distinct from the other two polls that have come out, the centre-left would have won. And the centre-left would have won, why? Because the centre-left would have won because the Greens have gone up to 13%, which sort of defies credibility as well, but I guess there are those people out there who would think that. Labour went down 2 points, National stayed exactly the same. The Greens went up 3, so that's the reason why the centre-left coalition would be in. New Zealand First dropped 2 to 12%, ACT dropped 1 to 1. The Opportunities Party got 3.3, so they're still not there. But there was enough from that, with the Te Pāti Māori added, for the centre-left to have won an election in the latest Talbot Mills Enact consulting poll. There you are. Anyhow, if that were to happen, what might the landscape look like in 5 months' time? Well, to do with education, we'll be talking to Erica Stanford and David Seymour about that after 11 o'clock, 8 o'clock, 11 o'clock. Jordan Williams will be joining us very shortly on new legislation that suggests that if you thought your councillors knew what they were going to be doing, you've got to be joking. Then after 9 o'clock this morning, we'll be joined by former All White and commentator Chris Milicich on where to from here after yesterday's extraordinary game at the World Cup, New Zealand drawing to all, which rightly I think gets New Zealanders a bit jiggy about the World Cup. I can't see us beating Egypt and Belgium, but then I couldn't see us beating Iran either, just quietly. We're the worst team there by a long way. The Iranians were, I think, 50 or 60 points, ratings better than us. Mind you, and it has to be said, the Iranians have had a pretty shocking build-up to this particular game of yesterday. Shunted in high order. They were flown out of the United States instantly at the game. They expected to be there to recover, put on a plane and said, bugger off out of the country and don't come back until your next game. So they wouldn't have necessarily been in the finest of spirits, I have to say. But there you go. It's still 2-2. And we'll be talking to Chris Milicich afterwards. In the meantime, 0800 33 22 83, text 50 50. It is 24 minutes past 7.
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2: The Honourable Shane Jones, Deputy Leader of New Zealand First, warmly invites you and your family to his public meeting at the Kaikoura Memorial Hall on Sunday the 21st of June. 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
1: The Honourable Shane Jones, Deputy Leader of New Zealand First, warmly invites you and your family to his public meeting at the Kaikoura Memorial Hall on Sunday the 21st of June. 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Shane Jones, Deputy Leader of New Zealand First, looks forward to you all joining him in Kaikoura. 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
3: All right. Now, by the way, Elijah Just, the young man that, well, he's not so young, he's 26. God, he looks like he's 16, doesn't he? Not 26, but there you go. We can't claim him. I know he's born in Palmerston North, Josh, but he's born of a German father and a Chinese mother. Now, you see, I was thinking, oh, isn't it fantastic? We Kiwis come out of nowhere. No, those genetics, German father, you know, he'd be mad keen on football. Chinese mother works bloody hard, you know, the culture of put your work in. Born in Palmerston North, but there you go. It's like Lydia Ko, really, just quietly. Nah, if it was a 26-year-old European skinny white kid, nah, bugger off. He'd be still looking at his phone going, oh, good, look at that. Elijah Justice just scored 2 goals. There you go. Yeah, there he is. German dad, Chinese mum, born in Palmerston North and left school and Palmerston North to go to the Olay Academy. Gosh, they'll be pleased with that sort of advertising. And thence, and now plays for Motherwell, which is not a very good team, but oh, it's a middle team. It plays Scottish Division 1 from memory. And there he is. He'll never have to buy another beer, I have to say, in New Zealand. Mind you, he's only a little chap, 5'9", slight, rather proving that football is a game for all sizes and shapes. We used to say that about rugby, but now you've got to be joking. All right, some of your texts on that one. Michael, I hope they look deep into the MB as the same scenario is rampant throughout the building performance sector of it. Listen, Chris, I hope so too, but they won't. They'll confine themselves to the Ministry of Immigration. Roach will try and contain the damage. It'll end, and one of you just says, oh, Michael, it'll end up with some kid who is no longer working there. Says Pete from Whangarei. It was a junior staffer working unsupervised. Exactly. That's exactly what it'll come back. Forgive my cynicism, not. And Kate says, so the people who deceive the minister and who we don't trust want all our data to share with others. Says Kate. No thanks. They've just proved why digital ID is a bad idea. I do not consent to it, says Kate. Yes, there you go. Also, I'm being told, thank you, Michael, for your refreshing, open and tolerant attitude to the beautiful game. Listen, you're not going to get any argument from me about soccer. Just quietly. I think it should be compulsory for every child in New Zealand at primary school as a way of learning sport and not getting harmed and also having some sort of spatial ability as well and a bit of exercise. Should be compulsory. Unlike netball, which should be banned. All right, now, a number of you say, isn't Roach left off? Well, he's very steeped, Roach, in the public sector. He's been one of the, what you call the omnibus grise of the, if you like, that sort of intersection between the public sector and the National Party in particular. Although I think he's been used by the Labour Party on occasion as well. But yeah. And another of you said, oh boy, I saw the head of MB sweating on TV news last night. I don't know if you saw it was the deputy head of MB whilst this was happening. He's now the head of MB. And Erica Stanford refused to give him a vote of confidence last night. But he's got the thinnest neck in the world. You probably didn't see him, Josh. But he had a shirt on. I'm sorry, I just noticed these things, so forgive me. I wonder if anybody else did. But it was as if his neck had shrunk and he had a shirt on that was about 3 sizes too big for his neck. And so it was odd. It was enormously odd, and I'm sorry, I was drawn to that instantly. So maybe he was a normal person before he started sweating, and that's the result of what happens when you sweat, when you know you might not have a job. And if you were the deputy chief of MB while all this was occurring, can you get out of this? I suspect not. There you go.
2: Michael Laws, Uncensored on the Platform.
3: John says, morning, Michael. This issue with New Zealand immigration makes sense to us. We are accredited employers of overseas workers due to the nature of our business. We started the process on the 15th of January for new staff to replace existing staff whose contracts were going to be finishing on the first week of May. Okay, so you gave yourself about 4 months. No new staff arrived before the existing staff left in May. I contacted our MP as we were in the position of having to close our business down, and after MP inquiries, we suddenly had one approved and is here now, but leaving us waiting for the rest. They're a bloody joke, says John. And Michael, says Kelly, I smiled at the irony of our two goals being scored by somebody with a Hebrew name. Ah, well, Hebrew name? Yes, Elijah. It's Old Testament, isn't it? Really Old Testament. Elijah. German dad, Chinese mum. Born in Palmerston North. Mm. There you go. And as I said, he looks 16, but he is actually 26. All right, now, as I said this morning, I have opined for years now, as you've probably heard me and wax on this or wane, depending upon which is your particular views, on the fact that the public sector in this country cannot be trusted. And should not be trusted, and if you like, the true deep state, if you like, of New Zealand. I've also had that view for a long time of local government as well, where they're not quite as bright or as devious, but they still have the same sort of principles running through them as the public sector in Wellington. And obviously, I am not the only person who thinks this, because a number of councillors and local councils throughout New Zealand have come to the view that they're not getting all the information they need, and indeed there are regular instances and occurrences where they are deliberately withheld from information that they need to make decisions for the point and purpose of them not making a decision, or alternatively of making the decision that their local government officials want them to make. Well, a bill in Parliament which will make changes to the Local Act, Government Act, was meant to remedy that, but will in actual fact make it worse. And Jordan Williams, the Chief Executive of the Taxpayer Union, joins us now. Jordan, welcome to the show. Thanks for joining us this morning, mate.
4: Good morning, Michael.
3: Listen, I understood that the government were aware of this after some fairly high profile instances of, and were going to change it. But you're saying that somewhere below, between intent and outcome, the bill got worse. Can you explain, please?
4: Yeah, the same reasons that you point out, something that the Taxpayers Union has been working on since it was founded nearly 13 years ago, is that we can't expect local councillors to do a good job when they're unable to demand the information from their own officials akin to a company director. Now, for a company director, a director is entitled to any information held by the company, whether it's written down or not. If it's in the staff's mind and it's company information, the director's entitled to it. Well, you wouldn't believe the excuses that local government officials give their councillors. And I'll give you the first example that's from more than 10 years ago that I think is illustrative, and it's got worse over the last 10 years, not better. And it's this. The late Dick Quacks, the Auckland councillor, called me quite soon after the Taxpayers Union was founded and said, Jordan, I can't get this information. The biggest complaint, or the most regular complaint I get as an Auckland councillor, is about parks and facilities maintenance. We've just re-tendered it to an Australian company, and I've asked the chief executive for the performance standards for that under that contract. And I'm told it's commercially sensitive. Now, As I say, you know, we, the Taxpayers Union and our sister groups, the Ratepayers Alliances, jump up and down about when councils piddle money up against the wall. But how do you expect quality governance and oversight when it is the officials that control the information you're given? They cite privacy, they cite commercial sensitivity, they say they've put all the councillors through the Institute of Directors course that teaches this theoretical framework between governance and management. And so then officials use it as an excuse and say, oh, I'm sorry, councillor, that's an operational, that's a management matter, none of your business. Well, I mean, I'm sorry. Part of being on any board is that oversight and the ability to take a deep dive and occasionally test the judgment and assumptions and sometimes even honesty of your chief executive or senior officials. So anyway, that's the problem. We, about 10 years ago, drafted a members bill that the Nats rewrote. It came out as a members bill in the name of, I think, initially Denise Lee, and then it was picked up by Jamie Lee Ross, and it was to change the Local Government Official Information and Meetings Act, which we thought wasn't a very good, we would have preferred the model of change in Local Government Act. But it's so bad, I know in Hastings District Council, for example, they tell councillors, well, you need to legoma that. You need to use the same process, takes 20 working days, to request information like any member of the public. Just pathetic. So we've argued to the minister and the DIA officials, look, you've got to give councillors the equivalent rights to company directors. These are big organisations, that, you know, big boys. You need to be able, you need to be able to give them the information that they need. Well, it's come back from select committee, even, and this is, we've just sent the legal advice to every councillor and mayor of or district and city councils around the country, where the bill would actually make it worse than what the common law position is. The common law position, meaning that what the leading authorities on it, there's a House of Lords decision that's very good, is basically unless the council, meaning the officials, has a reason to believe you're going to misuse that information, you're entitled to it. Even if it's outside your particular areas of responsibility in terms of what committees you're on, etc., it's very good. The practical problem is, though, is unless you're willing to judicially review your own counsel, which is blooming expensive, it's really hard to actually enforce the law. And, of course, the people telling you what the law is are the very officials that are trying to keep the information from
3: Absolutely.
4: You. So what we argue is codify what the law is. Well, what they've done is they've come back and said councillors can request documents, and where they have it's reasonably necessary for them to undertake their job. And that decision is on the chief executive, which we slammed at select committee because, number one, it reverses the onus. It requires the councillors to demonstrate why they've should be entitled to it or what their why they need it to do their job. And two, it concentrates the power in the chief executive. The very thing which we should be trying to get away from. The third thing is it restricts it to documents. And it's not clear whether it would overrule the existing common law rights. What that means, and you will know this, any of your listeners that have ever been a director will know this, that often the information you want from your staff is what's not written in the documents.
3: That's right.
4: Really, really important. So it is just, it's an absolute kerfuffle. And then the change they've made at select committee is they've then said, and this is just a fundamental, I'm sorry, but this is either deliberate undermining of the minister's intentions by officials, because it's the lanyard class saying we don't trust the democratically elected politicians, or it's just that they're utterly hopeless and have never sat on a board. But what they've then said is, okay, so if the chief executive says no, you can then go back to the governing body and by majority demand that the governing body can require documents is produced. But think about that from a democratic point of view. What that's saying is the governing body is one unit, when in actual fact, Corporate governance is based on the rights and responsibilities of individual directors or individual councillors. You need the ability for an individual council to be the fly in the ointment, to be the opposition, to be the contested, you know, for a contested, you know, a competition of ideas and information, to be able to say, no, no, I need that information.
3: Yeah, and it'd be like saying to the opposition, no, you can't get that information about a government department unless Parliament passes a resolution. Good luck on the opposition ever doing its job.
4: It undermines the individual rights of councillors to get information, and we thought we had the minister over the line in terms of his public statements on wanting to increase it. So what we've done is we wrote to the minister before the budget.
3: This is Simon Watts,
4: This is Simon Watts.
3: Yeah.
4: And so you've got a big problem here. This does the exact opposite. We attached legal advice saying this is this takes us backwards. I had one of my staff go out and have coffee with one of the ministerial advisors in the office. They seemed pretty dismissive of it. We think that they're simply wrong. We've not had a response to our letter. We've asked for a one-to-one interview, or I've asked for a one-to-one interview with the minister because he meets with all the Loveys, the local government, New Zealand, the Lanyard class every single week. He refused to meet with the Fed Farmers and the Taxpayers Union, kicking and screaming. We've had one meeting with him since he's been a minister. Given that this is literally, we were the germ of this idea, we've been championing and campaigning on this, it is with real reluctance we're saying, what you've done is so bad, please do not do it. It will make the situation at local councils even worse. It can be fixed. It'll need to be fixed in the committee stages of the bill, because we're past select committee now, but we only have, you know, that bill could be back as early as next week and passed. We've given the minister wording that in effect codifies the common law position, but who knows? It's really the minister is, the ball is in the minister's hands. We've written, as I say, to all those councillors, basically saying, "Hey, look,
3: can I ask this obvious question though? So the way select committees work, they usually have a government majority on them. I assume the select committee that was looking at this one had a government majority on as well. So that's National, ACT, New Zealand First. Why would they have agreed to that? Where would they have got their writing instructions from? To accept this sort of not even halfway house when it comes to the openness of local government information?
4: I think the blame is more, I think two things. First, there's a heck of a lot contained in that bill, and I suspect not much time was spent on this particular matter because it's pretty non-contentious. And I suspect they took the officials' assurances, or the officials have definitely held the pen on this particular matter. But I mean, look, we've tried with DIA. I mean, it's no, it doesn't take a Wellington insider to tell you that people that fail at other government departments often end up
3: in the Department of
4: Internal Affairs.
3: Yeah, of course they do.
4: And it is and I think this bill reflects that it is very poor quality drafting, and it fundamentally misunderstands. It lacks any sort of intellectual coherence of what the role of governors are in any large organisation.
3: Listen, most people listening to this won't be aware of just what you've said, but there's a great truth to it. The two departments that you just know you're going to get the stupid people arriving at are Internal Affairs and Immigration. I don't doubt at all to do with the IQ and the insight, but then that still doesn't stop them being resentful of being told what to do, as we've just described, discovering with immigration.
4: It could actually be local government New Zealand behind this. We've tried to engage with LGNZ, but they very much reflect the, and for lack of a better term, the Lanyard class, the management class, the professionals within the sector, as opposed to what we say they should stand for, which is the democratic part, the mayors and the councillors. It could be that actually it's not DIA. I should, you know, I don't absolutely know that. It is quite possible that this is yet again we're being snookered, or the government is being snookered by a very sophisticated, well-funded lobbying operation that is Local Government New Zealand.
3: And yes, and certainly that is run by its staff rather than by its elected governance team. That's for real as well. And they'll be out to protect the chief executives rather than their governance team. Seen that on 1,000 occasions. All right. Where to from here, Jordan? You're lobbying, obviously. Today's part of that. When does this matter get decided? When does this come back to what presumably the committee stages of the House?
4: Yeah, I mean, it's all up to the order paper. There's now a few different things going into this bill in the Committee of the Whole, because this is the same bill where the government has said it's going to
3: Get rid of
4: remove the voting rights for the unelected. And then, of course, there's the other matter that we've been working on and saying, well, why not Auckland? You know, why we released that legal advice last week or the previous
3: That's
4: week
3: a really
4: saying,
3: good question.
4: No, it is within the scope.
3: Yeah.
4: Our lawyers say you can change that Auckland Act to stop the Independent Māori Statutory Board, these unelected appointments, from voting on even things like rates and the council's budget. So there's a bit of water to flow under the bridge. The question of timing is really up to the government. It's when it's how far it puts it up the order paper. It has been pretty high up the order paper, meaning Parliament will get to it pretty quickly.
3: You know, the irony of that, by the way, to do with Auckland being accepted from that, is that Auckland is the only area in New Zealand in which Maori are not the second largest demographic. They're actually the fourth after Asian and Pacifica in the city of Auckland. So it's ironic that that would be the exception for that particular matter, Jordan. Thank you so much for your time, Jordan Williams, Chief Executive Taxpayers Union, on the new threat to councillors doing their job and holding their own staff to account. Gosh, this is a common refrain, isn't it? It is 7 minutes to 8.
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3: All right, listen, the other thing I want to discuss with you this morning, if I may, I've got to turn that off because something's appeared on my screen, Josh, is the actions yesterday of the Health Minister, Simeon Brown, and his replacement of the chair and deputy chair of the New Zealand Medical Council. Listen, if you really want to get into how bad this country is in terms of the installation of systematised racism, you probably don't need to go too past that particular issue. Last week I highlighted, and the health sector would seem to be a particular battleground at which the concept of racial equality in this country has died, can I say. So there you go. All right. And for those of you having problems with your app, and some of you are, we're looking into that now. You can see, Josh, can you, us live on YouTube? Is that right, if you wish to? So we're live on YouTube and we're live on our, but when, okay, all right. So we are live on YouTube, but if, please text me if you are having problems with your app, although if you're having problems with your app and your app was down, then you probably wouldn't be able to hear me anyhow. Is that right, Josh? Mm. Okay.
12: So yeah. Try and sort that out. Yeah, that's the case. I am trying to work on it as we do the show. So.
3: Okay. All right. So for those of you, it's an unfortunate start to our time here, but there's what happens when you have... doesn't matter. I could wax lyrical. That would just probably cost me my job. All right. The other issue I have to say after 8 o'clock, we'll be talking to... Erica Stanford, and on to David Seymour on the extraordinary stories also in the education sector. Health and education, two of the big social areas, but have become battlegrounds, it has to be said, for, as I say, the systematization of racism in this country. And the Medical Council was a classic. I had the opportunity to watch, and it was just by pure mischance, Green MP Huhana Linden and yesterday I opined to her, to the Greens, we have lost the first Wahina Māori chair of the Medical Council, as if it was some great chair, some great disaster and some great scandal, and a great tragedy had occurred as a result of Simeon Brown's intervention yesterday. The reason Simeon Brown intervened, we will discuss after 8 o'clock, and I'd be interested in your view. But essentially it goes like this, that the New Zealand Medical Council, responsible for the standards that apply to medical professionals in this country, in particular doctors, they had decided as of, 6-7 years ago, this goes back to 2019, that there were a series of people in this country who should get preference, and that they, and the, but although this was to a certain extent an element of discretion was involved, it was a suggestion. In the latest standards that were to be applied by the New Zealand Medical Council, the idea was that that persuasion should be changed into a mandatory adherence to, and that if you were going to be a practicing medical professional in this country, you should adhere to a set of cultural beliefs or not practice that level, we shall discuss after this.
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3: It is Waitangi Day, as you know, tomorrow, and we can chat about that today in the lead up to what it means to you, how much you feel about the day, whether it has any meaning or purpose, or whether it's been, in your view, what, diverted, subverted, become clearer, whatever, over the years, you let me know. 0800 33 22 83. Over the course of this program, the last one before Waitangi Day and before another Waitangi bun fight gets underway. It's drawn, of course, Waitangi itself, the full retinue of politicians, policymakers, diplomats, and by all accounts, thousands of interested folk who will be out to enjoy tomorrow, our national day, in the sunshine. And that's the issue, our national day. And the question I would ask this morning is it really? For me, our national day is actually Anzac Day, 23rd of April, the only day in which we all accept that those who fought and died under the New Zealand flag in foreign lands paid a much greater price than we ever will and made a much greater contribution to our national identity than any Waitangi Day ever will. Listen, I've had an interesting week, I have to say, with a fringe group of New Zealanders over a minute irrelevance called the Littlewood Treaty. But the reality is that inventing an alternate treaty isn't going to make anything go away. And in my view, the real problem is that the treaty needs to go away permanently, to be consigned to the dustbin of history and to be turned from whenever that dustbin was, which was in the past, rat nibbled and forgotten by most. It was resurrected in 1975, a zombie piece of legislation with an infinite desire to rewrite this country's history, destroy its constitutional foundations and separate us forever on the basis of our ethnic identity. That is the Treaty of Waitangi. It is New Zealand's albatross. To give a context with the rhyme of the ancient mariner, divisive, jumbled, the plaything of activists, be they wearing mock or judicial robes. It's also a snare, can I say, mostly for the Māori people and for those who are of Māori descent in this country. It's portrayed somehow as the cure, always has been over the last 50 years, the antidote for all the ills that afflict the Māori race in general. It will continue to play, I have to say, that divisive, dangerous role in 21st century New Zealand. It will continue to suggest that if only we could create some sort of unique partnership between Māori, reading, you know, unelected Māori leadership figures, and the Crown, then suddenly everything in this country, and particularly for Māori, will be hunky-dory and okay, instead of becoming what we eventually would become, should that happen, a racist, slightly cooler Fiji. That would be our fate. Listen, on the lead up to Waitangi Day, my take on this is ditch the treaty. Don't honour the treaty, because it's what are you honouring? Which treaty would you be honouring anyhow? Which interpretation, which politicians have been allowing everybody else except themselves to interpret over the last 50 years? Ditch the treaty. Let's go back, turn the clock back to prior to 1975, when the world was a simpler place and New Zealand was a better place for not having the treaty in any degree of prominence, other than as a sort of symbol, if you like, that didn't mean anything but gave us a holiday as well. We should not honour the treaty, we should junk it, put it back in its grave. An interesting but ultimately futile and attempt by the greatest colonial power and empire that the world has ever seen, and a plethora of warring Maori tribes bewildered and befuddled by an advanced alien civilization suddenly landing amongst them. That's the background for that, and why on earth we should, as of 2026 or into the rest of the 21st century, be consumed by that irrelevance is beyond me. But I will tell you this, nothing will improve, it will only get worse. And the division and danger of the treaty is that it's designed to do so. Also overnight, and actually just on that, the Prime Minister yesterday met with various iwi leaders, I think the Iwi Leaders Forum, and affirmed his commitment to the treaty. Obviously, yeah, confirming his commitment to New Zealand become even more irrelevant. Having said that, the sort of elephant in the room, it's not so much an elephant now, is a herd of, on the stampede, is around the word sovereignty still. And when the Prime Minister says that they are affirming their commitment to the treaty, My question of him and all others would be, oh yes, what treaty is that? What treaty interpretation are we talking about, Prime Minister Christopher Luxon? Because there's a whole series of people who were sitting opposite you yesterday who seemed to believe that sovereignty was nothing that they surrendered back in 1840, that they still have it, and they are still looking for a Maori homeland, some sort of pan-tribal utopia. Meanwhile, the Prime Minister is trying to, along with his cabinet ministers, get various Maori claimants to sign away sovereignty as part of a la Ngāpuhi and the northern tribes as part of their treaty settlements. Yeah, what are you affirming your commitment to, Prime Minister? A sovereign Maori nation or what? And God knows that still has not been decided. All we do know is that one ethnicity in this country will continue to receive special treatment, special funding, special access to government decisions and special access to taxpayer monies. Doesn't seem like much of a future to me.

0: News on the platform.
1: In this update, 3 years and 5 months in jail for an Auckland mother who refused to let Plunkett nurses in to tend her starving toddler with cerebral palsy. Tu Whareatua Taho died in his Takanini home in June 2024. Emily Ansell reports.
2: Despite the 19-month-old's diminishing appetite and sleep, mother, Stormy Ryder, wouldn't let the nurses see him the day before he died. The 33-year-old pleaded guilty to manslaughter in April. High Court Judge Grant Powell says the neglect was significant, but he also noted Ryder was ill-equipped to care for her son.
1: The Beehive could have close to 18 months for much-needed repairs. Speaker Gerry Brownlee's told a select committee today some ministerial offices leak in heavy rain. A new six-storey building is under construction in Parliament's precinct, but it's for staff and MPs, not ministers. Gerry Brownlee says closing for 18 months would allow mass renovations, but details are still being discussed.
3: That's had a couple of interior goes at it, but you've got ventilation systems, you've got the outside windows, you've got the structural members on the outside of the building that are all showing significant deterioration. Mm.
1: A promise of safety as the government asks the public service to use AI. It's being hailed as a way to reduce public sector cost and expenditure. The government's confirmed it wants to cut the headcount to 55,000 by mid-2029. Finance Minister Nicola Willis told a Parliament scrutiny hearing she's confident about new technology uptake.
4: All of those tools will have to be subject to meeting the privacy standards, the ethical standards, and the data use standards.
1: British TV celebrity Jeremy Clarkson has announced a cancer diagnosis during today's episode of Clarkson's Farm. The 66-year-old pre-warned Instagram followers it would be a difficult watch without revealing why. He let out the news in a somber chat with program stalwarts Caleb Cooper and Charlie Ireland. And that's news.
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5: Ah, well, issues were more connected apparently with the internet and its general health rather than anything that was specific to us, but we understand it's cleared itself, so good to have you all back again. Nice, and you've joined at exactly the right time. Because very much Minister of the Moment and extraordinary scenes at Parliament yesterday at Scrutiny Week when the Minister of both Education and Immigration, and I think she was appearing in just her latter role at that, I think education is still to come, took down, her department and the public sector in general. And I have to say, fair enough too, but a lot of us would say there, but for the grace of God, go other government departments as well. Nonetheless, Erica Stanford, the Minister of both, joins us now. Erica, it's a great pleasure to have you on the show. Thank you so much for joining us.
6: No worries. Good morning.
5: Listen, we're going to talk about education, as you know, but I mean, we can't ignore what happened yesterday. I look back on this particular issue and I see it goes back to at least public sighting of in 2024. Did you do the independent or get the independent report commissioned upon which the conclusions were reached of yesterday?
6: When the acting chief executive of MB came to me in November and said we're going to have to stop the project, she advised, I think at that point, that they would be asking for an independent report on the project. So it was at that time they started to undertake it, but it wasn't until Friday that I received a copy of the report that was pretty damning and laid pretty bare some of the shortcomings of that team.
5: Yeah, I see. You've probably seen them as well, that there were reports on Radio New Zealand from 2 years ago on this particular project. Did you read those at the time?
6: Yeah, look, we knew which is why when I became the minister and they sent me a briefing that said, look, everything's rosy, the IQA is all good, everything's fine, we're on track, it still caused me to raise questions, not only because we could see how there had been escalating costs over time, but also because of those reports. And it was at that point where I said, actually, I want to see the IQA, please. And it took them, as you can imagine, a few days to give it to me because it was diametrically opposed to what they had said in their report to me. So we dug and got as much information as we could, brought in an independent IT expert to report directly to me, so I had independent advice tracking the project. And also Carolyn Tremaine inserted herself into the negotiations with the vendor at the time, which is quite unusual for a chief executive of MB to take part in an IT project at that level to make sure that it could be completed. Because at that time, of course, they were still saying we're only a few months away from it actually being delivered.
5: Right. So actually, Carolyn Tremaine's, I think, left now, and you've got a new chief executive at MB. So she's not the guilty party in this. You're saying that she was aiding and abetting you and trying to get to the truth. Is that right?
6: All of this will come out in the Public Service Commission's report, but at the time when I received that information, Carolyn was, you know, apologised to me and launched an investigation about how it was that the information I got was so opposed to the truth. And the, of course, the response back was, oh, it was a junior staffer and it wasn't properly vetted, or excuses. At the time, of course, when you're looking at that one piece of information, you can, well, I don't know if I accepted it, but I certainly, you know, said, all right, thank you, let's move on. And but now looking back with the fullness of this report, which actually says there was, you know, over optimism about the project and it had poor business case and it scope creep and multiple ministers didn't get the full information they needed and there was creative accounting and people were let go. When you look at it in the fullness of that, you're like, well, actually, that was one puzzle piece. Had I had all the other puzzle pieces, would have told a very different story. But certainly, I don't think any minister over this entire project received the information they needed to make good decisions.
5: You're a very smart minister with a penchant for independent advice, because I suspect that you don't trust that the public sector is all the times going to provide you with that. The thing that would seem almost obvious to me anyhow, but I guess to you, is in what other areas of the public sector is this kind of behaviour illustrated in? Does that concern you as well?
6: Well, it does, to the point where I've asked Sir Brian and MB to look at my other IT project that's happening under us, which is Our Future Services. Essentially, we've got a million different platforms we use to issue visas on, and we're trying to put it all onto one to get a better product and better productivity. I want to make sure that that project does not have the same hallmarks as the last one. I suspect that it doesn't, but I want to be absolutely sure. And no doubt the Public Service Commissioner will be talking with his responsible minister and saying, and giving him advice on whether or not anything wider has to happen.
5: Yeah, because the public, but having said that, the failure is within the entire public sector, isn't it? I mean, it goes, there's immigration, they're not doing that properly, and they haven't been doing it properly for years. They're under the orbit of MB, and MB's under the control of the Public Service Commission. It's not meant to work this way, is it? If there's a problem down the chain, it's meant to, in actual fact, get alerted up that chain fairly quickly, isn't it?
6: Well, it's supposed to be. And in my experience in other areas of government has been that it has been. I mean, I've had great advice from policy officials, both at immigration and at education. And when things have needed to be raised with me, and no surprises, they have been. Of course, I want to make sure that this isn't prevalent anywhere else, but I can only go on the experiences that I've had, which have overwhelmingly been good. This particular project, which actually sat slightly outside of immigration, it sat within wider MB because it was an IT project in a portion of MB, you can't sugarcoat this. It was pretty awful. It had the third trifecta of awfulness. Not only were they not providing information to ministers and potentially being misleading, but firing people or moving them on when they were raising flags, and also doing creative accounting to keep it away from the scrutiny of cabinet. I mean, that's the trifecta of all of the things that are the worst things you can do. So This particular project, the report is damning. Whether or not it is more prevalent more widely, that will be something for the Public Service Commissioner to investigate.
5: Okay, all right. A lot more to work and to do in that area, that's fair enough. Yes. Listen, I didn't get you on for that though, but I mean, obviously, you know, it just slammed in there, but like the invasion of Monty Python film, really. Listen,

0: the looks you exchanged to David Seymour whilst you heard that. Are you under the impression that Ginny Anderson and an ilk of educators or a number of educators don't like any testing at all, not just your SMART test?
1: Absolutely. I mean, the progressive educationalists, which we've been under sort of the grip of for the last 20 years in our failed education experiment, of course they don't like assessment. You know why? Because it tells them that the thing that they're doing is not working. That's why they don't like it. Mm. And then they blame all sorts of other things. Oh, it's society, it's poverty, it's trauma, it's all these other things. It's not possibly us. It's not the teaching we're doing in the classroom. And actually, you know, most great teachers in wonderful schools already do assessment. They do twice yearly PAP testing, which is, you may have done it when you were a kid, I did it. They already do that, but it's not consistent and there's no consistency of the tool that's used. And the Education Review Office and even the Auditor General have both come out recently, in fact, ERO for the last 10 years, and said, we need a consistent way of measuring student progress over time so that we can intervene early or extend children where they need it to make sure we're on track. Because otherwise, you've seen what happens. Kids get to 15, guess what? They can't read, write and do math. And what's worse for their mental health? That or having to sit a light touch, low stakes assessment twice a year to make sure that they're on track. We've just been through it. 221,000 children went through the new SMART tool and the rest did PAT because we've given them a choice. Wasn't a big deal. And it was the first time we introduced the SMART tool. We're going to be making changes for the next round at the end of the year. And then next year it's going to be completely what we call computer adaptive. So it will move with the how well the child is doing. It'll either get harder or get easier. So it plots exactly how they're doing and reports back to parents so that parents have great information, because too many parents say to me, hey, my child got to high school and I just realised they don't know their times table, or they don't know how to do long division, or they don't know these things. And had I known earlier, I could have done something. This will provide that information to parents and to teachers, but also to the government as well.
0: No, and listen, I can fully attest to what you're saying. I mean, that's a common concern of many parents, and indeed of many secondary school teachers who get their kids at year nine and go, this kid can't read or write. What have they been doing for the last 8 years? The issue of parents, though, teachers like to say, oh, but we do inform parents. That's not true, though, is it? There is no uniformity in terms of reporting.
1: Well, of course teachers inform parents. They have a range of things that they do, and that's never been in question. The problem is the range of things that they do, and then they use their professional judgment to say how a child is doing in school. What all we're saying is we need a consistent measure through two tools that can be chosen between PAT or SMART. To inform that teacher judgment and also to report to parents. The tool that we're using, the platform that we're using, is exceptionally good. By next year, as I say, it'll be computer adaptive. It is easy and simple to use. We'll make some adjustments for the next round of the things we've learnt. But you know, it went relatively smoothly. And now teachers will be able to use their teacher judgment informed by a nationally consistent tool that allows them to plot exactly how your child is progressing through the year and give a uniform assessment. Doesn't matter which school you go to around the country, you will get the same language. And it won't just be math, tick, you know, over and it'll actually go into the strands of math. So you will know, hey, geometry, you know, shapes, time, measurement, how is your child doing in each of the individual strands? So the information that parents will get will be much stronger. So you'll be able to go, oh, actually, look, measurement's a bit of a problem. We're going to start baking some more cakes at home and we'll double the recipe and we'll do a bit of maths, you know, or whatever parents want to do. We'll go on to the parent portal, which we've provided a free maths practice tool at home. So parents can be more involved.
0: Now, listen, I've had my three children just pass through the primary and secondary education systems of the country. I've still got one there, Erica. So I understand the language you're talking and the inconsistency across the sector. But, and here's the but, it appears to me that no matter that this has clear parental support and would seem of its own volition to be sensible, there is, as you've mentioned, a series of progressive educators in this country who are opposed to assessment and will continue to be so. They are ideologically opposed, and obviously Ginny Anderson was reflecting some of that in what she said. Is there any way you can turn those people around?

0: because they remain within the education system, undermining any initiative that you might like to bring?
1: Well, it's mandated. It's been mandated since the beginning of the year, and 360,000 students using either PAT or SMART in May or the beginning of this year would have gone through their first round. So it is a requirement. It's much the same as the year-by-year curriculum and the knowledge-rich curriculum. Those same progressive educationalists oppose a knowledge-rich curriculum. They oppose automation or memorization of basic facts. They believe in a holus bolus project-based learning and open-plan classrooms. Those days are over. We're bringing the pendulum back to more in the centre. There's always a place, of course, for project-based learning, but you have to have in your mind the information and facts before you can start doing critical thinking or go away and do self-directed learning. And so how do we swing the pendulum back so we get a better balance? And those things have already happened. We already have a knowledge-rich curriculum that's been implemented. We already have structured literacy, structured mathematics. We already have instigated, a fluency of basic facts, for example. Children need to know their times tables. They need to have them in their long-term memory and have automation and fluency in those so that they can solve deeper, more complex problems and think critically at a point where they need to. So those things are already in. We have moved away from that education experiment that we've been under for the last 30 years, which is why, by the way, our results have tanked. Okay. Any other country who's followed us have also tanked. We are just starting to see an uptick in results for the first time in reading and writing and in maths, which we haven't seen in a really long time. And that will be the proof in the pudding, will be the results.
0: Just to share with you, when my daughter was below the national standard in early reading, and certainly that in her first year, year one. And so as a consequence of that, I went, why the hell is that? And made some changes, obviously, and obviously she isn't anymore. That kind of honesty parents appreciate, but a number of teachers seem reluctant to give it or to say to their children, I know I've struck this as well, where is my child vis-a-vis their peer group? I assume that this SMART test does that, yes?
1: It shows progress over time. So this is not about you competing against other students. It's about, here's the curriculum. How are you progressing through the knowledge that and the skills that you need to gain across the year? Are you proficient? Are you exceeding? Like, where do you sit? Where you need to be against the curriculum. We're not about plotting kids against others, but you will know, are they on track with their learning? Not only because the teacher has said, hey, we've done all this formative assessment in class, but also moderated by a tool that says, actually, they are exceeding expectations at year four mathematics within these strands, and here are the things they need to work on. So it gives parents clear information so you can sit at your parent-teacher interview or do some work at home and either ask questions about what more can be done at school or what can we do at home to help.
0: That's for years 3 to 10, is that right? Not years 1 to 8? Or is it both? Sorry.
1: The tool that we have procured and are writing questions for here in New Zealand is available from year 3 right up to year 10. And we've mandated assessments twice a year to measure progress between year 3 and year 8. That's the big gap we've never had. And it's when I talk to my counterparts overseas and say to them, we don't have any national consistent assessment in primary school, they fail to even believe what I'm saying, because most countries have some kind of consistent tool that they're able to measure progress. Because the key thing for me is I'm putting in tens of millions of dollars into literacy intervention teachers, maths intervention teachers, maths catch-up tutoring sessions, a new writing acceleration tool, all of these supports. So as soon as a child is identified as not being where they need to be, we can intervene early. But if we don't have that information, then it's very hard for me as a policymaker at the top to go, actually, writing, between year 4 and 6, we need some sort of intervention to help. I don't have that information. I'm completely blind as to where I need to put more resource in every budget. We rolled out the phonics check at 20 weeks and 40 weeks last year, and it immediately told me that I needed more literacy intervention teachers, because we had I think it was only about 36% of young people where they needed to be in early reading. It allowed me to make that good policy decision. And without that, you know, you're left guessing, you know, with a system that we spend $20 billion in. So it's great for parents, it's great for teachers, but as a government, it's even better because now we can target resources exactly where it is needed.
0: The other thing that struck me, though, is that you are involved in a battle, and you've got to win this battle, obviously, if you're going to get the changes that you want to be maintained. And I guess Jenny Anderson's commentary would suggest that there is by no means universality. Is it your view that if there is a change of government, you just simply go back to what you had before?
1: Well, that's what I am worried about. I mean, I had thought that they'd made noises about sort of leaving education alone because the results are starting to improve. Parents are noticing errors, saying they've never seen, you know, anything like this before in terms of the change in teacher practice and student confidence. So I sort of naively thought maybe they will just be, you know, stay on the same track. But they're now starting to make noises. And look, frankly, these are all in line with the union around, oh, we can't possibly have the transparency and accountability of, you know, nationwide testing. For some reason, it's, you know, I don't know what their argument is, it's bad for students' well-being or something ridiculous. So I am now really worried. What does that mean? Does that mean the phonics check will go? Does that mean the year five times table check will go that we're about to implement? Does that mean that the year two skills check will go? Does that mean that all the maths books that we put in classes, the textbooks, the workbooks, the teacher guides, they will all go? The new curriculum, which is year by year, which lays out exactly what has to be taught and when, will that go? I mean, there's so much that we've put in to back these reforms that potentially are all at risk.
0: For those of us who are outside of the system, who are consumers of it through our children, I have to say that dealing with a teaching sector that is immured in what you call as progressive thinking and ideology is part of our problem. And that would seem to stem, and you're talking about a problem that's been decades in the making, it didn't just arrive, that would also seem to stem to the way in which our educators are educated. Is that the next area of reform for you?
1: It certainly is. But let's go back a step, because I do not believe that the sector is overwhelmingly of that view. The new curriculum, year by year, the structured literacy, all the maths books and interventions have been broadly very warmly welcomed. I know that there is a certain voice. My view is that is a minority. Teachers are wonderful people, and they all want the best for their kids. They are seeing the results of structured literacy, of structured maths, of all of the reforms, and they know that it's working. That's why 80% of them have changed their teaching practice in maths and English already. So I don't believe that this is it certainly changed. So that's the first thing. The second thing is, yes, ITE is a massive, massive problem. I've said it before, and we've got a work program that we'll need to undertake. A piece of legislation that's about to be passed in the next week or so takes setting the teaching standards for initial teacher education off the Teaching Council and rests it with the Ministry for Education so that we can raise the teaching standards. And I've given more powers to the Teaching Council to then make sure that they are checking what is happening and are universities and the like meeting those standards. Because it's absolutely true to say that, you know, because every single school principal tells me that the standard of young person coming out of teacher training is not what it was or where it needs to be. So we absolutely need to strengthen that to do the best by those graduates.
0: Okay, well, yeah, good luck to you. But that's going to take another 3 years. That's the real thing, as we both know, to bed in. And finally, can I ask you... In terms of, it's interesting. I mean, there are a series of culture wars that I guess you go, I can't fight that today. This is too big. This is a minor one. But the Pride Week, which is going through at the moment, you've probably got a whole blizzard of emails on just at the moment. I must admit, if I want my kids to be educated in something else or have the ideology of something else, I don't mind that, but I expect to have a say in it. do we really need to sort of go through these rituals rather than the concentration upon education, where the ideologies, the mandates, the sexual preferences, all those sorts of things suddenly get incorporated for some strange reason into how our public schools educate?
1: Well, if you have a look at the draft health and PE curriculum, you know, we have tried to take exactly the right approach. It's out for consultation, or it was out for consultation. So what we will be teaching in those classes is age-appropriate and what you would expect. It's been out for consultation and we'll take all the views on board, but essentially we are going to be setting a curriculum that lays out for parents exactly what will be taught in these classes, so that you, and it will only be taught in these classes, not merged through a whole lot of other English and maths and science or whatever else. So you have the opportunity to pull your child out if you do not want them to be involved in that class. So we've gripped that up, and that's underway at the moment.
0: All right. Best of luck to you. Thank you so much for joining us this morning. I know, listen, it's been a... Can I just ask, just from a purely interested point of view, you must have an awful lot of reading. You've got education, immigration. What other portfolios are you involved in? Or those are just the two?
1: I've got the Royal Commission of Abuse and State Care.
0: Of course, and also, you have. Yes,
1: the work around social media under 16s as well.
0: How do you find time to be Erica, mum, partner, just be a normal person, can I ask? I mean, the amount of time and effort and energy. And you've got an election in 5 months' time as well. How do you do it?
1: Look, my children are slightly older now, 18 and 14, and that certainly makes life a bit easier, because essentially, and if I'm honest with you, those things are on hold a little bit, wife and mother on hold. But that's because this job is an enormous privilege, and you do not know how long that reading will show up on a Friday night for, because one day that bag will stop coming. And, you know, we have a period of time to make a real difference, to make real change, to make sure that young people are, you know, confident in the basics so they can go on to live a, you know, happy and successful life. It is an enormous privilege. And, yep, it is a big sacrifice, but I tell you what, it is absolutely worth it for the period that you're in to make those changes for this country. And my family are wonderful, and that they know that, and they're proud of me, and they accept that, you know, I might only see them for half a day a week. But, you don't know when the bag's going to stop coming.
0: Yeah, that's tough. Guy, good on you. Nice. And thank you so much for all that you do, Erica. It's appreciate you talking to you this morning. And thank best you, of luck for the rest of the year. Erica Stanford, Minister of Immigration, Minister of Employment. I forgot she was Minister in charge of the Abuse and Care, which can't have been an easy reading task either. Half a day a week. It is 25 minutes to 9.
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1: All right, Michael, we are lucky, says Mark, to have a really smart, to have smart women in this government compared to the other side. And Erica is a smart woman, says Rod. A breath of fresh air and competency in her role as education minister. However, the buck always stops at the top, which to me makes Roach and Blakely responsible for this debacle with MB. Aren't they the first head that should go under the guillotine? Great interview, Laws, says Norris. And Phil, congratulations, great interview with Erica. The format that the platform has for long form interviews is a breath of fresh air. Yes, it is. I'm always appreciative of that. You can actually start to get into issues a bit more and you don't... but she is clearly passionate about her portfolio, education in specific, I think perhaps more than immigration. Like I said, it was always the Cinderella portfolio. Nobody really wanted it. I don't know how she ended up with it, but there you go. I've been watching, I wonder how Gay Pride Week's going down in our three fully state-funded integrated Islamic schools, says Neil. Listen, my understanding is you don't have to go, it's not mandatory. Schools have decided to pick them up. There's resource material being made available for Pride Week, as I understand, by, you know, various gay groups and stuff like that. That's fair enough. I mean, God, if the school's going to do it, it'd be silly not to, you know what I mean. But it's not mandatory that it is a school's decision. I can't imagine Auckland Grammar, for example, doing it this week. Can you? No, of course not. And the problem with education, says Wayne, is not Erica, it's the Ministry of Education who have been tasked with bringing in the changes, which is why you need ministers like Erica Stanford to go, no. Listen, I don't need to be nasty about this, but when I saw the particular clip of Ginny Anderson, ironically, it was posted by people supportive of her. So I saw the clip being put out on social media of this particular meeting at which staff and others there went, oh my God, she's opposed to testing. And I have to say, well, David Seymour, our next guest, for example, was at that particular meeting. All those people now have said, oh, Ginny Anderson didn't really say that. Well, it'd be hard not to have listened to what that particular forum said and Ginny Anderson not to believe that she regarded testing as sort of spawn of the devil, just quietly. And I quoted you directly what she said about how she didn't believe that testing helped with learning and development and that it entrenched further inequality. Well, it's bizarre. At that point, you wouldn't do any testing, which seemed to be the ideological flow of direction. At that point, as Eric Stanford's just pointed out, what do you do next? Well, one of those agencies that's commented on that has changed, again, its way it thinks and does actions, largely as a consequence, is our next guest, the Associate Minister of Education responsible for ERO, as a consequence of his involvement as well, and that is David Seymour, the ACT Party leader. David, great to have you on the show this morning. Thank you so much for joining us.
2: Yeah, you too. Good morning.
1: Hey, listen, first things first, ERO, you picked it up, did you, as Associate Minister of Education. What else can I, in that particular role, what other areas are specifically yours, David?
2: Well, if you look at PharmAct, for example, you know, they start, when I started, they had a special Maori group to, you know, enforce their belief in Maori knowledge of medicine, and we've stopped that. I've said it's no longer their job to uphold the treaty. One of the board members resigned, furious at that. I said, well, it's probably a good choice for him. And you now have a PharmAct organisation that is overwhelmingly focused on how do we get as many medicines as we can possibly afford, approved as rapidly as possible, in good consultation with the patients. And when it comes to funding based on race, there's currently a proposal for pre-diabetic medicines to no longer be funded on the basis of your ethnicity. That, interestingly, came from a complaint by the Race Relations Commissioner. And I never thought I'd be on the show doing this, but the Human Rights Commission has actually upheld human rights in a positive way. and opposed racism. Yeah. So, you know, there's a lot of frustration out there. People say, you guys were elected to sort this all out, and why isn't it sorted? And all I'd say to people is, yep, I'm often as frustrated as you, but it's not difficult to point to areas where we are changing it. And in the things that I can directly control, such as Pharmac, we're seeing that change happen.
1: Education Review Office, though, that's your responsibility or a part of?
2: It's actually Erica's. So
1: oh, it is Erica's.
2: The ERO, yeah, that's been very helpful to me, for example. They did a great review of the attendance services and found out a lot of them were completely hopeless. So we cancelled all the contracts, rehired the ones that are actually good at getting kids back to school. And you've seen that school attendance rising across the board. So I'm tangentially involved with them, but I'm not directly responsible for them.
1: The intervention of ERO in schools, that's not your responsibility. That would be Erica's, yeah?
2: Yeah, that's right.
1: Okay. Your school lunches was the other one that you were involved in. That seems to have settled down. What do you put that down to? The fact that it's actually working?
2: Yeah. I mean, let's just rewind a little bit. I don't actually support the policy. I was campaigning to end it. I don't think it makes a lot of sense. But I got into government. And I, strangely enough, ended up being responsible for the school lunch program. I said to my partners in government, let's just can it. They said, oh, we're not up for that. I said, okay, if I've got this job, I'm going to do the absolute best I can. And so far, we've almost halved the cost. We're saving the taxpayer about $122 million this year by doing it more efficiently. There was some controversy when I first introduced the new scheme, but that's because the factory that we contracted to produce them turned out not to have the capability that they advertise. That's ultimately everything's our fault, but there was no way we could have known that. They misled us. As soon as we knew that, we fixed the problem. By the end of term one last year, it was fixed, and the complaints have fallen off a cliff. Obviously, there'll always be people that are worried about the quality of it. We've still got a job to manage those contracts. But, you know, at the end of the day, if the Labor Party had taken the same approach that I've taken, they could have spent over 5 or 6 years about $800 million less. And that's $800 million less debt that these young people will be graduating into the workforce having to pay off in taxes. So again, you know, we are actually making enormous progress, saving taxpayer money, putting in place equal rights, and I'm very proud of what we're doing.
1: And that shows up too in terms of your poll rating, which has stayed consistent, and with your election night performance as well. As you know, small parties tend to get lost in the shade usually, and both yourself and New Zealand First haven't by this government. What do you put that down to generally? The fact that you've both defied, you can't particularly New Zealand First, but you can certainly speak for ACT, that you've defied this idea that if you're a minor party in a coalition government, you actually lose support. Because I think going back to the start of MMP, this must almost be the exception.
2: Well, it's because we have a clear set of beliefs. I mean, some people like me, some people don't like me. But even the people that don't like me, I think if you ask them, does David Seymour and the ACT Party stand for less tax, less government waste, less red tape, less bureaucracy, and an equal set of rights for every New Zealander, regardless of when your ancestors arrive? That's what we stand for. And if we want to unlock this country's potential and actually be wealthy, because there's no reason we shouldn't be the wealthiest country on earth. I mean, ask people, why can't we be the wealthiest country on earth? The only reason is the restrictions that we've put on ourselves, excessive bureaucracy, excessive stupid rules, big inefficient government with too many departments, and an obsession with dividing each other up by superficial characteristics. If we can overcome that, our potential is unlimited.
1: Listen, the other thing is, it's really interesting. I look back over the weekend at all the MMP elections since 1996. I think the best performance of ACT ever was the last election in 2023, and the second best was the election beforehand in 2020. The commonality of that is that you were the party leader for both those two elections. You took them from 0.2%, as we both know, from 2017, through to 8.6% in 2023. I guess the question I'd have of you is, leading into this particular election, you've obviously found, you've moved beyond just a pure economic financial view of the economy into a series of issues, a treaty principles bill being but one. Do you intend to continue to broaden the appeal, David, heading into this election of ACT, to draw in more supporters to your party?
2: Yeah, that's very kind. I mean, just out of modesty, I should remind people, I was also the leader in 2017 when we got, that wasn't 0.2, it was 0.5. So I'm simultaneously the most successful ACT leader and the least successful. but there you go. You just keep living and learning. I think the story is that each time we've faced a challenge, we've taken a step up and overcome it. And I don't actually see equal rights and reaching our potential as a country as being two separate issues. You've got to start from a foundation that each New Zealander is born fundamentally equal. Doesn't matter when your ancestors got here, doesn't matter your gender, your sexuality, whatever, your race, we don't care. Your starting point is you're a human being with a foundational set of rights, and then on that basis you can go and make the most of your time on earth, you know. And some people win, some people lose, and most people win and lose in different ways. You know, that's the foundation. Once you have that right, then you can talk about the economy and regulation and, you know, how much tax there should be and all the rest. But you've got to have that foundation of equal rights.
1: I understand that, but I'm thinking ahead to 4.5 months from now. You're sitting around the coalition table. I'm interested in the dynamics from your point of view and from the ACT Party's point of view. I guess it's just to accumulate as many of votes as you can, because you then enter into coalition negotiations. That then is what the policy agenda is and where your people fit. Is it that simple in terms of our aim is just to maximise the number of people who vote for us on election day?
2: In the next 144 days to the election, not that I count, yep, it is about every single person who shares our fundamental values. I'm asking them to give their party vote to ACT, because we won't win every battle, we won't get every single thing across the line. That's just the reality of sharing a country with 5 million other people. There's always compromises. But in terms of bang for buck and advancing the agenda, I think if you gave your party vote to ACT last time, I believe that we have delivered pretty well, and out of proportion to the cards that we were dealt. Our goal is to keep that going, because, look, at the end of the day, if you vote New Zealand First, they'll probably come with us, but you never quite know which way you're going to go. If you vote for the National Party, you know, there's some good people in the National Party, but sometimes the difference between them and the Labour Party is a little bit unclear. With ACT, you know exactly what you're getting. We're never going to go with Labour, and we're going to drag National to the right. And that, I think, is a compelling deal, because there's no shortage of people whose basic offering is, vote for me and I'll tax someone else and give you their money. You know, that's the oldest trick in the book. We don't play that. There's no shortage of people who say, vote for us and we will make more rules to bend other people to your will. We don't play that game, because we believe fundamentally that each of us have one chance on earth, and we should be allowed to make the most of it on our terms, so long as we're not harming anyone else. That's the proposition from the ACT Party.
1: Philosophies and ideologies aside, though, the overwhelming issue for this election, I'm sure you would agree, is the cost of living. That is, it's head up for everybody in this country, and for middle New Zealanders and those earning a little bit less than middle. The question is, you know, how can you make my cost of living issues lesser as a consequence? Does ACT actually have policies, or is developing policies to address those particular issues?
2: Yeah, we are, and there'll be more to come as the election comes up. But I just say that we see the cost of living issue slightly differently from the others. And I'll just give you this example. I was traveling to America a while back, and I can tell you, stuff over there is expensive. I mean, they have had inflation too. The difference is that they have had serious wage growth over the same period. So it's expensive to us, but it's not so expensive to them. And I would say the real challenge we face is that for 15 years, productivity growth has been 0.2%. If you look at the last sort of 7 years back to about 2019, pre-COVID, there's been a lot of inflation and wages have almost kept up. A lot of people are actually slightly worse off. So cost of living, sure, cut red tape, make it easier to get goods and services to market, reduce the bureaucracy that adds cost to business, that's important. But it's also important that we see real growth in productivity, and that means investment. It means less time spent in regulatory activity. It means better skills and education. It means making sure that if you run a business, you can actually invest and pay higher wages by producing better products. Because if we don't unlock that potential, then we're just going to be back here in another 3 years arguing about why stuff costs so much. It's not just the cost, it's also the wages. And what you're going to see from us is not just cost of living policies, but productivity and wage growth policies. And that, I believe, is the real secret. It's not just that, you know, prices never go down. If you get deflation, that's really bad, because in a deflationary environment, everyone stops spending thinking it'll be cheaper tomorrow. So you're always going to have some level of inflation. Question is, can wages grow faster?
1: Well, I mean, yeah, this will probably be the first election, though, in which the cost of living has been this forefront in an elector's mind, would you think?
2: Oh, I totally agree with that. But being the ACT party, the easy route is to go and bang the drum and say cost of living and we'll tax some other person and give you the money. That's a zero-sum game. That never works. There'll be people who say, it's all the fault of the banks or the petrol stations or the supermarkets or the landlords or the farmers. I mean, we've had all of those. You know, we beat up on a sector and say, oh, if only we gave those guys a good beating, our problems would be fixed. You see the Green Party, they say all our problems is that some New Zealanders have been successful on the rich list. Actually, you know what? Making them less successful is not going to drag us up. So when we talk about how do we solve our problem, it's about how do we unlock the potential of all New Zealanders to flourish, to earn more and to be wealthier in a stronger economy. That's our take on the cost of living. So we acknowledge it's the top issue, but I think our solution, while longer term and more complicated, is also more honest.
1: All right. Good on you, David. We'll talk to you a lot more before the election. Thank you so much for joining us this morning. Have a great rest of the week. Okay. David Seymour, ACT Party leader, it is cost of living. That poll this morning that's come out that suggests that the centre-left will win the election, it's a poll that is put out by Talbot Mills, who are, to be fair, the Labour Party's pollsters. But you're going to get polls like that. They'll bounce between centre-right, centre-left until election day. But I have to say, the idea that the Greens have suddenly gone up from 10 to 13 points over the last month just strikes me as odd. It is 3 minutes to 9.
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8: The Honourable Shane Jones, Deputy Leader of New Zealand First, warmly invites you and your family to his public meeting at the Kaikoura Memorial Hall on Sunday the 21st of June. 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Shane Jones, Deputy Leader of New Zealand First, looks forward to you all joining him in Kaikoura. 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
1: All right, coming up at 9 o'clock, after 9 o'clock, we'll be talking to Chris Milicic, who is former All White commentator on the All Whites and on what we can expect. Happy to talk about New Zealand sport overseas, to not talking about women's cricket at the moment. Did you see? You won't have seen it, Josh. There are catches that I would have condemned a 9-year-old kid for if they dropped them. And I saw them dropping them. And then at the end of the day, they went to whoever was the coach. This is on TV last night, on TV One News. They went to the coach and said, it was the captain. Oh, well, you have days like that. No, you don't.
9: Yeah, I saw some of that. It was terrible.
1: You're a professional effing cricketer at, you know, the premier tournament of your particular sport. You don't all of you decide that you're going to drop the simplest catches. I mean, it's just like, here, catch Josh. I just throw you a ball, you catch it, because they were that simple, Josh.
9: I mean, it's almost at the level, do we give them participation certificates afterwards, you know? Oh, well done, you showed up.
1: And they're going, oh, no, we're not going to criticise ourselves over being effing useless. Ugh. Women's cricket. Don't start me.
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10: My heroes have ever come on. Old Seymour's a brave man. I say I really like him. I'm a proud Māori as well. And cool. I just want to say I like the way that you guys are brave. I see it's really hard to be a Māori with a different opinion.
11: Isn't it?
10: And yeah, it is. And it's pretty hateful. And I think Seymour's a brave man to stand up, and Carrie as well. I think she's a very brave man to be able to stand in the face of all of this.
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1: For the first hour, we have been obviously talking about the strange, weird and wonderful world of New Zealand politics at the moment, and particularly the intersection between central and local government and the rise of Maori spiritualism as the state religion of New Zealand, including for everything from daily karakia and public sector to Maori welcomes into schools, which were a dominant feature of the new school year. It was interesting that many schools decided that they would employ the custom of the marae to welcome folk onto their secular institutions rather than the custom of the country that they have been resident in for the last 170 years, certainly since the passage of the 1877 Education Act, but there you go. And also, just more on that, Wales, for some strange and ungodly reason, but there they do. I think they are the special play child of Tangi Moana, isn't it, the god of the sea? Whales play a prominent role in Maori mythology. We used to think it was mythology, but what I used to think is Maori mythology now is starting to become Maori religion and then state religion in New Zealand. So I'm a bit sort of wary, you know, oh, this is a nice Maori legend. And suddenly, no, we really believe that and it's true. And it's suddenly like having the Old Testament of the Christian Bible constructed as a living being, and that, you know, Earth was created in 4004 BC and that the dinosaurs never really happened, you know, that sort of stuff, you know. And you go, oh, my God. But, yes, that's right. So you reject that, right? So we all go, oh, Old Testament, you know, symbolic at best. Jewish mythology, and 99% of New Zealand believe that, and they've got the strange and odd 1% who suddenly believe that everything in the Old Testament was right. Okay, so, but so we've always had that ability, right? But oh no, when it comes to the Maori religion, oh no, that's okay. That's we can accept that. That's got to be the truth, or we're happy to live with that. When you reject one religion, you see, you don't actually just simply replace it with nothing. It's the nature of humankind that you replace it with a new religion. And it doesn't matter what it is, whether it's wokery, whether it is political correctness, whether it's critical Marxist theory. You simply just change one ideology that you've rejected, this one with a supernatural connection, for another one. And we've seen that happen over the last 20, 30, 40 years in this world, in this country and across the world. But in New Zealand in the 21st century, from 2026 onwards, we're going, no, we are actually starting to have a state religion. It's just that we've chosen to have the Maori one, as distinct from the Sikh or the Buddhist or the Muslim or the Christian. Can't have that.

0: News on the platform.
1: In this update, the ACC minister says he's surprised by how many Kiwis are injured in gyms and gardens. The agency's latest injuries report reveals the scheme paid out just over $930 million in 2025 for 37,000 injuries in and around home. Well over a third were in the garden. Gym accidents accounted for more than 147,000 claims. Scott Simpson says the scheme is great and works well.
2: There are nearly 2.5 million claims a year. It's 2,200,000, I think. The vast majority of those claims are handled quickly, efficiently and effectively.
1: A round of applause from the government for improved school attendance stats. Associate Education Minister David Seymour has told a parliamentary select committee rates have been getting better this year.
3: Every day this term, we've seen greater attendance than the attendance the year before, with the exception of about 3 days surrounding King's birthday.
1: The government's targeting at least 80% of students being present for more than 90% of term by 2030. Government agency bosses will work through restructure proposals in coming months. The government's ordered a cap of 55,000 public servants by mid-2029. Public Service Commissioner Sir Brian Roach has told a scrutiny week hearing cuts are inconvenient but necessary.
4: This is not going to be easy, but we have to do it because we are living in an environment where what we're doing is unsustainable.
1: Customs seized 8.3 million cigarettes in the first 4 months of this year, the equivalent of 69,000 a day. Ethan Griffiths has more.
5: The haul from January to April averages 2.07 million cigarettes each month. That's a leap from 1.23 million seized each month last year. At market, this year's seizures would be worth $17.2 million.
1: And that's news.
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6: All right, coming up this hour, we'll be talking World Cup. The latest World Cup game has just been played. And France, as you probably know, have beaten Senegal 3-1. They're my pick for winning the World Cup, by the way, France. Just can I say, they have been for a while. I thought Spain would do better than they are, but God, bloody hell. Oh, but the European countries aren't doing so well. I'm just wondering if it's to do with the heat, just quietly. And to the point that, you know, they've got to stop halfway through each half to have a water break. So we'll be talking anyhow to expert Chris Milicic during this hour. Listen, there's something else I do need to bring to your attention, though, and it's starting to depress me. And you would have heard Jordan Williams in our first interview this morning from the Taxpayer Union talk about the lanyard class. And really what he was talking about was the sort of managerial professional class, university educated, who run this country, and effectively people, it's public sector, but also a vast number of professional agencies as well, from, you know, the Teachers Council, for example, through to Secondary School Principals Association, if you're looking at education, our academic institutions, obviously, through to the people that are trained through them. So the professional bodies that look after various professional groups, and one of those being the Medical Council of New Zealand. Yesterday, Simeon Brown replaced two of those people on the Medical Council. And the Medical Council is a very important agency because it's responsible for the end of the day for those medical professionals who treat us. And it's responsible for ensuring that standards of best clinical practice, etc., apply, and that we're getting people who are in those life-saving, life-giving roles at the end of the day have the qualifications and the training and the competency after presumably passing through their various university courses to do the job that we all expect of them in both the private and in the public sectors. The Medical Council, therefore, play that important role of setting those standards, and it is obviously going to be disconcerting to us, the participants of those professional class, when the Minister of Health decides that he's going to sack, effectively, not replace, but essentially sack, the chairwoman of the Medical Council, and also the deputy chair of the Medical Council as well. The chairwoman was a woman by the name of Dr. Rachel Love. There's a famous Maori name, I have to say. And the deputy, and I'll tell you what, does not come from limited background. And deputy chair Simon Watt, who I understand is a Pākehā lawyer from memory. Rachel Love is very much comes from the Tikanga Māori background of, and was the first woman chair of, or Māori woman chair of the Medical Council, and I suspect, and I hate to say this, but I suspect her ethnicity and her background were a good part of the reason why she was appointed chair in the first place. Well, Simeon Brown's got rid of both of them. He has done so on the basis that he believes that the Medical Council, quote-unquote, has been pushing their medical agenda, or their ideological, sorry, agenda, rather than a medical agenda. And this apparently has angered a number of folk, including the Green MP, Huhana Linden, who yesterday said that they weren't pushing an ideological agenda and a pushback, which also came from other agencies as well. They were just doing their job, and that unions are in an uproar, as if anybody cares, but apparently this is a reason why it was all so bad. Listen, their job, actually, this is the Medical Council under Dr. Rachel Love and Deputy Chair Simon Watt, was essentially to act as a Stalinist star chamber in imposing clearly racist and all-encompassing cultural standards upon doctors and medical professionals, which would have seemed to have excluded medical professionals from having both freedom of speech and thought if they opposed them, and that they wished to have provided a medical care based upon ethnic priorities and a slavish and staunch adherence to how they interpreted, this is the Medical Council, the principles of the Treaty of Waitangi. And they had promoted and pushed those particular views to, as we've just seen, its breaking point. Listen, I don't mind the idea of medical standards or medical council suggesting that it's a really good idea that if somebody comes in front of you in a, either a GP surgery or in a medical setting, it's probably a good idea to have some sort of awareness and cognizance of the background that they come from, all right? Because obviously, that's going to make you a more effective communicator to start with, but also have just a sort of a sensitivity or an awareness that certain things might work and certain things might not work in terms of dispensing both your medical advice and of your practical intervention into that person's life. That's not a problem. And that would be a good thing to remind people of, those who are in the medical profession in general. But can I say the New Zealand Medical Council went way beyond that simple missive. The New Zealand Medical Council, under Dr. Rachel Love and Deputy Chairman Simon Watt, had suggested that that now there were to be compulsory cultural competence, cultural safety, and Māori health and wellbeing standards. That also accepted, can I just say, that culture can only be defined in one way. And their idea of culture, okay, C-U-L-T-U-R-E, was Māori patients and consumers. And I have to say, I've got to the point now where I'm irritated by the fact that anything that's meant to be culturally appropriate, culturally competent, culturally safe in this country doesn't actually have cognizance of a whole series of cultures that are in this country, but has a particular view that culture in this country is confined to but one ethnic group, Māori. And that Māori have a precedence and a preference, which we notice in things as prosaic as, for God's sake, an advertisement at Whanganui Hospital for a medical for a sterile services technician. But now, on a grander scale, the New Zealand Medical Council seek to impose these standards upon all of its professionals for whom

and the principles of Te Tiriti o Waitangi that should be absolutely placed as a compulsion upon every medical professional in this country. Now, essentially at that point, you've accepted that you're biased in terms of the New Zealand Medical Council. And that is ironically the allegation that they place against most medical professionals in this country. They say that if you are, and this is to all medical professionals, this is the Medical Council standards assessment, if you are a medical professional and you're not Maori, you're likely to be a biased bastard, basically, at the end of the day, privileged by your ability and your background, and you need to sign up to a critical Marxist theory of the world if you ever really want to practice in this country. Now, this isn't just, oh my gosh, this is an interesting discussion point. This is going to become mandatory under the standards that are set by the New Zealand Medical Council in the most appallingly and Orwellian of features. In fact, you are required, if you are a medical professional, I quote, to challenge the dominant culture of the health system. Ah, so you've now become an activist, have you? Yes, it's critical if you are going to be culturally competent, culturally safe, and acknowledge Maori health and well-being. You have to challenge, believe it or not, I mean, this is the Medical Council of this country, setting the standards, the dominant culture of the health system in New Zealand. You're obliged to become essentially a revolutionary and to study the difference between cultural appreciation and cultural appropriation. Careful about wearing that greenstone tiki then, aren't you? And then you're meant to dismantle the systems that oppose this Marxist playbook number, 101 view of the world. The usual suspects are in support of this sort of Marxist critical theory ideology. The Association of Salaried Medical Specialists came out in horror yesterday that the minister should intervene in what is essentially a political ramble and endorsement of a foreign and alien ideology to New Zealand culture and capitalism in general. But nonetheless, they accuse the minister of ignorance about what doctors need to know. Yes, that's right. Doctors apparently need to be well-versed in sociological critical Maori Marxist theory. Of course they do. Listen, can I just say to Simeon Brown, good on you. We don't care if our doctors have particular frameworks, but we don't expect them to be indoctrinated in it. We just expect that when we head into a GP surgery or any medical setting, they know how the human body works. They have some answers to the maladies that we might protect them, and that they have some solutions that are going to work. Really, it's fairly simple. But the idea that I would suddenly be talking to a cadre of sort of Leninist Marxist ideologues who've decided that they're going to preference Maori consumers and patients over everybody else because they're the only ones with culture at the end of the day is anathematic, I would have thought, not just to the Hippocratic Oath, but also I would have thought to true equity and equality in this country. Those are my thoughts this morning. What are yours? 0800 33 22 83, text 5050, 24 minutes past 9. Thunderdome.

0: flavoured whiskey. 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
7: All right, coming up we will be, as I said, talking to Chris Milicic about, but in the meantime, your turn, 0800 33 22 83, anything you've heard this morning, 0800 33 22 83, text 5050. Michael, anybody says Theo would be forgiven for thinking that Maori are the weakest, most needy people on planet Earth. You'd almost think, says Theo, that they couldn't think, do or survive anything without the help of everybody else in New Zealand. Good question. And I can guarantee, says Bruce, that Dr. Love probably went through medical school on Maori scholarships not available to others. Oh, so could I, I'm sure, too. And Mick says, Michael, I hope the health service doesn't overlook my culture when treating me. My culture of going to the doctor if sick, being grateful in your care, I'm given in hospital and able to follow up appointments, says Mick. Michael, excellent opinion and breakdown of the MC palaver, but please read the New Zealand Nursing Council competency for registered nurses. This one is compulsory, no challenge allowed. I will. And you would hope that if... you would hope that if the Minister of Health intervenes on the Medical Council. Listen, it's not just that the standards were going to be put out there, which so obviously didn't make sense, or were of a critical theory Marxist ideology. And they were. I mean, I'm not even making this up. I mean, this sort of came out of a Sociology 101 lecture, for God's sake. But it was going to be compulsory. In other words, if you didn't sign up to this, you couldn't practice as a doctor. So you had to, and if you weren't actually going to practice, or you were in opposition to them, or you had a different point of view, you'd be in front of the medical disciplinary tribunal. It's bizarre. Pete, welcome to the show. Good morning to you.
8: Morning, Michael. Yeah, we've got friends who are in the health system. And what they were saying was that a lot of the young nurses coming out are actually in fear now when a Maori family comes into the hospital, because they really they've been held on such a high pedestal, they're very nervous and anxious about dealing with them, making sure they get all their cultural cues and things like that. And it's incredible, like putting the fear of these young people into them, people just over kind of systemized racism.
7: By that, do you mean they're scared of breaching sort of cultural safety mandates and things like that?
8: Yes. And so, you know, our friends are a bit older, so they kind of take over from the young nurses, but they talk about it. They say this is kind of crazy. Yeah, I'm happy that Seymour's going to... I mean, not Seymour,
7: well, no,
8: Simeon
7: Brown. Yeah.
8: Simeon Brown's going to do something about it. But just, I did call about what Seymour talked about, and I thought, you know, we're being promised with AI and robotics, we're going to get deflation and things will get cheaper. Now, I just push back on that whole people hold their money because things are getting cheaper. Phones are getting cheaper and better, or TVs. I don't see people stop buying TVs or phones because they're getting cheaper. So I just, and people need to be aware, if we want to keep running inflation, then your money in the bank's no good. So people need to buy assets or things that are inflation proof. And I'm not sure if I agree with that whole argument that things must go up. Do you think they have to? Like, house prices 30% lower in Wellington, is that bad or is that good?
7: Well, not all that good if you're in Wellington. For the rest of us, we don't mind. But I guess if you're trapped there and you can't sell your house, I know, I understand your point. I think inflation's a bad thing. So, because it erodes your spending power. So we'll work on that theory to start with, and I think most people would accept that. But it's a fair point that you make. Were you convinced of his argument around the cost of living? Because it seems to me that the cost of living will be the political issue at this coming election. And already Labor are, it doesn't matter whether it's free doctor visits, capped transport fees or free, pregnancy tests. I mean, are New Zealanders going to take David Seymour's long-term vision on board, or do you think they're going to be more captured by how can you ease my problem now?
8: I think we're a bit like goldfish. We can't really. Already, Labor is handing out someone else's money that we have to borrow, and the media is covering it and fawning it over like, a baby and a finding an ice cream.
7: I don't think that's fair. I think they're putting out election policy. We've been accusing them over the last 2.5 years of having none, and when they do, we want to ignore it. I don't think that's fair. Do you?
8: Well, yeah, but it's. I would argue that people who need scans get them. Like we for example, when we had a child, we needed scans.
7: I was stunned to learn that you had to pay in some places in this country for a pregnancy scan. I find that scandalous that you have to do that. So I thought, wow, that's something I didn't know from yesterday. Because I think that was a good policy.
8: Well, we never paid. I could have afforded it. So, and that
7: should you have
8: belies
7: to?
8: The question. I don't know.
7: Isn't that sort of basic sort of health, public health 101? At the end of the day, you're pregnant, right? That's sort of why we're all here. That's why the human race is here. You go through that whole system, shouldn't it be as the best? It should be the gold-plated bit, I would have thought, of the public health system.
8: So your argument would be, if I'm a Mowbray and a billionaire, I should still get it free, or if I'm unemployed.
7: Yeah, why not? We don't means test superannuation in this country. Why should we means test pregnant women?
8: Yeah, that's a valid point, but I believe we should means test. You know, if we means test parents for their students to get a student allowance, one or not up until they're 25 years old or something, why shouldn't we means test all the other things? So, and we kind of do means test for the health system. We have community services cards, and if you're in a low wage, you get a community services card, which in a way is means testing, isn't it?
7: Yes, it is, but it's also, I would argue, wrong. I'm a great universal person. I think that if you pay your taxes in this country, the people who are earning more money pay more taxes. I think that they should be entitled to the same services, ironically, as the people who pay none, just quietly. So that's why I'm a fan of universality, can I say, because at least the people who are paying the taxes should get the service that is denied to them, ironically, because they're earning money. Nice to talk to you, Pete. Sorry, got to go, mate. All right, it is 9:30. No, it's in actual fact 26 minutes to 10. Another World Cup game's finished. We'll be talking very, very shortly to Chris Milicic about New Zealand's involvement in all this, what it all means and all that sort of stuff. And some initial thoughts on this first round, because there seem an awful lot of draws. Not this morning, though. It is 25 minutes to 10.
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7: All right. I think this is our third World Cup. Now, I could be wrong. I'm pretty sure I observed one in 1982. Then was the one we went to in South Africa, and then there's this one. I think that's the way it goes. But the World Cup is the most celebrated and, I think, viewed sporting spectacle on the planet. I think it rates ahead of the Olympics from memory. And it's on at the moment in the United States of America at an odd time of the year where they're having water breaks, which sort of defeats the whole point and purpose, I have to say, of playing a 45-minute half, but there you go. The various venues, certainly United States, as it's hosted by three countries, which of itself was a weird decision too, but there you go. Nevertheless, New Zealanders at about this time yesterday were contemplating watching our team, and our team did very well. Thank you very much. We're all very happy with it, as they played Iran against a background of quite significant political conflagration, given that in the 24 hours previous, Iran's war with the United States was meant to have come to an end. To talk to us, though, about what happens next, his initial impressions on it, the state of New Zealand football, and whether or not we can actually get out of this group. I see we're up to play Egypt and Belgium. We are joined by former All White commentator on and coach, a very esteemed coach. In fact, he's been a New Zealand under 20 coach, I think, Chris Milicic, and he joins us now. Chris, it is a great pleasure to have you on the show. Thank you so much for joining us this morning.
15: Yeah, good morning, Michael. Pleased to be here.
7: It's a pleasure to have you because you are so knowledgeable and steeped in this game. So can I just ask, even before we start, have I got it right? Is this our third World Cup?
15: Yeah, it is our third one. The 2010 was the last one in 1982. So this is our third one. The qualification has changed now. So there's direct entry out of Oceania. So that means we're probably going to start going to pretty consecutive World Cups from now on, whilst it stays at 48 teams. I think there's a push to take them back to the 36 teams, but at the moment at 48, there's direct entry from Oceania itself.
7: So, and so we've ended up with some really strange teams there, like Cape Verde, Curaçao was another one, some minnow teams, but we're the most minnow of the lot. How do we get to have such a dreadful rating heading into this World Cup?
15: We don't play enough international matches, so the ratings ranked changes by the games you play. So the game against, say you went and played France, for example, is one of the top leading teams, and you beat them, then you get an enormous amount of points. But our qualification rounds, we're the best team in Oceania, so those games hold very little, you know, points, and so it works on that. So, and we don't play enough externally, and the friendlies we play have less than the competitive nature. So the system kind of works against countries like New Zealand and Cote d'Ivoire and those sorts of things, but that's the reality of the system. I don't think any of those ranking systems are ever quite right.
7: Okay, so that's the FIFA rankings. Do they actually have any scope anyhow? I mean, are they important in the scheme of things? Are they irrelevant to New Zealand?
15: Yeah, they're kind of irrelevant because at the end of the day, they have no bearing on whether you win or lose a game. So, you know, I think they're there for, I kind of always think these things are more for the media to give some perspective of where teams are. And, of course, you could play a whole bunch of games and then suddenly you spit out a Messi or a Mbappe or something and you suddenly become extremely dangerous to play against. It takes quite a while for that to reflect in your rankings.
7: All right. As you know, this World Cup's been played in three countries, Canada, the United States and Mexico. Before we get into that, that seems an odd decision to me. There are three very different countries with, as we've discovered, three very different immigration policies. Why? Why didn't they just put it in one country, for God's sake?
15: The World Cup's too big. It's become a behemoth. One of the key reasons why they expanded it to 48 countries, FIFA's got so much money and it's a distribution system of allocating those funds. I'm not quite sure what the final figure, but I think the going rate for the New Zealand teams, I mean, there's figures round, but the minimum seems to be about $12 million US, and there's some people thinking it could be as high as $25 million just for New Zealand. So when you could put that out across 48 countries, they're going to get rid of a lot of money. And one thing about FIFA is they need to keep the money going out to keep developing the game. I don't know why they do that. I mean, football is the biggest game in the world by 10 factors of 10 and 20. So, so that's one of the reasons. But it's too big. And I think it's a bit like the Olympics now. They're all becoming too big, too bloated. The security means that you have to play in very secure environments. So it's kind of like one group per city. You know, and so it becomes very challenging. But this one does seem to be particularly bloated. The next World Cup, I think, is in Portugal, Morocco and Spain. So it's another three countries. So maybe that's the future of what we're going to see in the World Cup.
7: Yeah, in fact, I mean, that even gets madder because I think the opening matches for the next World Cup are actually going to be played not in those three countries, but in Argentina, Paraguay and Uruguay. Isn't that right?
15: Yeah, that's correct, because I mean, think that they're trying to celebrate stuff. And I think it detracts from the reason the thing's on, which is playing football games.
7: Yeah, and having the best versus the best as well. All right, yes. Okay, well, just as well, otherwise New Zealand wouldn't be there, really, as you say. I mean, this is our third one, although we have qualified for two others in the past. Listen, I was fascinated by the makeup of the New Zealand team. There was a suggestion it's the best ever team, and I was going, really? They'd have to be bloody good to go past that team that was led by Ryan Nelson in South Africa, which drew all three of its games, including against the Italians, for God's sake. Is this team of that calibre?
15: It's close. The difference between the two units was, in 2010, there were still amateur footballers within the all-white setup, and so this time there's not a single amateur anywhere near any of the parts of the playing squad. There are actually no amateurs in the management staff either. So we've gone from being nearly fully professional to a fully professional outfit, and that brings benefits, as in better decision making, fitness levels are higher, able to understand what the coaches are asking, as well as the capacity to lift the performance through training without impacting upon the periodized plan and their muscles, etc. So is it our best one? I'm not 100% sure, but I think that this group we've got now is still quite young. Give them another four-year cycle. I think next one, the 230, that if we qualify, that group we've got now there, that will be the best one we've sent.
7: Australia, by contrast, pulled out of Oceania a long time ago. It was always a playoff between the two of us as to who we'd essentially get to represent, and we very rarely won, except in 82, I think. But they then took off to Asia and played much higher-ranked teams. They played the Irans, ironically. They played the Japans and the South Koreas, etc. Why didn't we take that route? Because we'd never get out or get to a World Cup? And have there been any benefits to Australia from eschewing Oceania?
15: There's more benefits for Australia to be in Asia because they're part of the Asian Champions League, etc., from a domestic point. But I think none of us really know, but my feeling is there was a massive push from FIFA because they wanted seven confederations. They wanted the Oceania Confederation. If New Zealand then left the confederation, then this becomes a sub-confederation, and that's not what FIFA wanted. So, you know, who knows what the political machinations in the background were going on, what was happening, and we've ended up in Oceania. It's kind of like a sub-confederation historically, because even if you won Oceania, you still had to play off against a South American unit or, you know, a CONCACAF or something like that to qualify. And I think from our perspective, what they've changed where all the age group teams get automatic qualification has significantly enhanced Oceania. So I've heard rumours every now and then that Aussies thinking, well, maybe we should go back into Oceania because it's, you know, you've got an opportunity for World Cup. But I think the ability to play meaningful qualification games that really test your youth is a really good thing. There is a byproduct that people don't understand is Australia, it nearly bankrupted Australia football when they went in there, because suddenly the travel costs and the logistic costs raised significantly. And for, I think it was about 2 years, they really struggled to send teams. And if I remember right, and I could be 100% wrong here, there was one tournament they didn't send a team, which caused a huge discussion. And so I think that New Zealand, people say, oh, we should go to Asia. And I keep thinking, you're talking about bankrupting an entire sport, because I don't think New Zealand football, maybe they could now, but previously couldn't have funded those teams. You think if you have to send five youth teams to go play in Japan, or, and don't forget the Asian Confederation also includes the whole Middle East. So you'd be sending them in a long way with all the associated costs. And in the World Cup qualifiers, you pay for those.
7: Yes. Listen, the other thing, of course, is that it is an international game, as you say, and I think the desire of any young, ambitious kid in this country, ironically, isn't to play football or soccer in New Zealand. It's to play it overseas for a professional club. Most of our squad, not all, but most of our squad are based overseas, including, obviously, those who were scoring the goals and doing the assisting in the game that we've just seen against Iran. It's funny, isn't it? Because it's exactly the opposite of rugby, where they don't want to pick New Zealanders playing overseas because they want to keep the local competition up to standard. Does that mean, inevitably, therefore, that New Zealand football and competitions that are domestically based are never going to be as good because we're always going to have our best players overseas?
15: For football, yes. If you think of the money, so there's tiers to this thing. There's five top tiers, as in, you know, the English Premier League and La Liga and that. So there's five of those. But of every country in the world, apart from the ones in Oceania, has a professional football league running. It's the only sport with that sort of global coverage. So every single country has a professional league. And so we don't have that, so there isn't a player here who can take that step onto the first journey. And, you know, you could go play in a Vietnam, for example, and make life-changing money playing football. And so if you're sitting here and you're a decent footballer and somebody offers you a contract offshore, you've got to take it. But the international game is set up so that any country can pick their players wherever they are to come play. There's rules, you've got to release them, etc. And there are very strict international rules of proving that you can play for your country. So I hear a lot of misinformation, but the fundamental thing is you can only get selected for your country if you are born in the country or one of your parents is born or, you know, got a citizenship here. So even the boys that are getting selected that people go, well, they've never lived here, one of their parents has quite a strong link. Grandparents come in as well. You can't just suddenly move to a country and say, I'm going to suddenly play for that. There was a period with that in the Middle East when they were trying to break through where they were bringing a bunch of, you know, South American players in and suddenly making them citizens and saying, well, these are our players. And FIFA are quite strong. For example, in the under-20s, which is sort of like the start of the international pathway in reality, you can't suddenly pick a player, even if he lived here. I had a player that would have been came to New Zealand at 2, and FIFA just went, nah, you can't pick him, but you can pick him if he's 23, if he's been domiciled in the country for 5 years. But of course, once players leave, it all sort of changes because they're not here. So New Zealand and countries like New Zealand struggle more with the international, qualification than anywhere else. Like, just for example, I remember I tracked Max Crocom down through just a contact I had, and he was quite keen to play for New Zealand. And one of his parents was, you know, a New Zealand citizen, and here he is playing for the World Cup. So we, countries like New Zealand, have to do a lot more work to track down these players because they are offshore making a very, very good living.
7: Now, he plays for Millwall, I see. What's that? Yes. Championship?
15: Tier 2.
7: But I mean, nonetheless, you're playing at that level. I think my son plays football, and he reminds me all the time of how he should be concentrating on his football, not on his studies, because he would make more money out of playing a season or two in the championship than he would working for the next 20 years. They're paid astronomical money, even in that tier two, aren't they?
15: Yeah, most of them would be on £10,000 a week, up to £25,000, maybe even £30,000 a week.
7: Yeah, see, that's a lot of money.
15: It is a lot of money, but they pay a lot of tax. I think the footballer's paying like 50% tax.
7: Yeah, okay. But so I'm only getting £30,000 net a week. Yeah, that would be, I couldn't live on that. No, yeah.
15: Yes. But I'll give you a little fact. There's hundreds of millions of footballers. I think last thing it was up around 700 million footballers, including real social people around the world. And there are less than 22,000 top-tier professional footballers. So people that dream about being professional footballers, figures really aren't on your side.
7: No, but as you look at the New Zealand team, the current squad that's going to the FIFA World Cup, there are a lot of those boys, the majority of them, who have to have got overseas contracts. They have succeeded. So admittedly, they're not Polynesian boys out of Porirua playing rugby, where, you know, there's a direct route to improve your life. But nonetheless, it proves that, you know, a lot of hard work and a few football academies along the way and a bit of talent, you can eventually get there.
15: Yep. And the one thing I'd say about young Kiwi men and women, they've got the grit and determination. They've got all the emotional pieces required. But the one thing that sets them apart, they've got no clue how difficult it is, and that's actually a superpower for them.
7: Fair point. All right. Now, the New Zealand drew tour with Iran. I thought they'd get thrashed. Iran, well-steeped, they have got much better since, well, we played them in 1982, from memory. But then I looked at the background, the incredibly troubled background that they took just to get to that game, and I went, I'm surprised they could even, you know, concentrate on the pitch. Yep. They went through some tough stuff, and then immediately after their game, I think, against New Zealand, they were told to get out of town and head off straight away. It's a tough run for them.
15: It is a tough run, and I think, I'll be bluntly honest, I think FIFA are a bit disgusting here. They could have moved all their games to Mexico or Canada and refused to do that, and they've really hamstrung Iran's ability to turn up. I mean, if I remember right, they flew in on the morning of the game, they played the game, and they had to fly out immediately after.
7: Yeah, that's right. Yeah.
15: 10 of their management squad were refused entry into the US and all of this stuff. But they're still an absolute quality football team. They were, you know, they still played, and I thought it was just for them an absolute champion showing that they turned up and they played like they did. And, you know, I was watching that yesterday, and I just thought that the pressure on that whole group is unbelievable, and yet they're out here performing, and they played in a good spirit. I mean, I had a thought that they might turn up and just say, you know, basically, you know, F the world, and we're just going to have a go at this. But they didn't do that. And so, you know, they really conducted themselves with more dignity than many others, put it that way.
7: No, I agree. Listen, I'm sorry, I've got to go, Chris, because I haven't even got on to New Zealand, but I want to talk to you again. I need to talk to you again. Thank you so much for joining us this morning. I appreciate your time and giving us that context. Chris Milicic, and we will get him back very shortly. It is 4 minutes to 10.
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19: The Honourable Shane Jones, Deputy Leader of New Zealand First, warmly invites you and your family to his public meeting at the Kaikoura Memorial Hall on Sunday the 21st of June. 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Shane Jones, Deputy Leader of New Zealand First, looks forward to you all joining him in Kaikoura. 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
7: Ah, it's not Plunkett Unchained, it's me, but it'll be Tina Nixon filling in today because I think Leah's not so well, actually. So Tina will be in today and tomorrow. That's right, isn't it, Josh? I've got that right, haven't I? Yeah?
22: Today, definitely. Tomorrow, we're not sure yet. From Leah.
7: All right. Okay. In the meantime, thank you for putting up with me today. I hope we haven't upset you, or if we have upset you in a positive way. We'll be back again tomorrow at 7 o'clock. But in the meantime, and For those of you who had some technical difficulties today, we understand that the concerns were around the internet rather than our own app, so that's good. But we'll put up both the editorials and our four interviews today, obviously, on all the usual social media. Thank you to Josh, who produced it all, who's had to come in at the heathen hour and do so and then make everything work. To Isabella, who's done the editorial. We'll be back again at 7 o'clock tomorrow morning. Look after
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0: When we're talking about madness, meanwhile, the Green MPs caucus, I have to say, over the weekend decided that, well, their priority isn't sewerage. It's not the cost of living. It's not local government reform. It's not resource management. It's not even climate change, for God's sake. They want to make sure, and their priority, over a long weekend, you've got the whole weekend to say whatever you like, there's a shortage, there's a sort of a desert of news. That's when you plunge into it. The Green Party, who want to run the government, with the government in what, 6, 7, 8 months' time, what's their priority? We're going to give human rights to whales. Yep, that's their stunning announcement over the weekend. The personhood of Tahora. Somebody by the name we've never heard of before, by the name of Tiano Tuiono, or Tuiono, wants, and with the backing of the Green Caucus, to give legal personhood through something called the Tahora Oranga Bill that he'll be introducing. And this is fascinating. If you go to the Green website now and try and find that bill, try and find it. It's so stupid, but try and find it. But Radio New Zealand, recognising that they had stupidity in their midst, decided to sanitise their particular insanity from, sanitise the insanity from the Green Party. Radio New Zealand ran tackle over the weekend. Radio New Zealand News ran tackle over the weekend for the Green Party. The Tahora Oranga Bill, which is apparently meant to give human rights to whales, actually says that it's going to do five things. But Radio New Zealand decided, we can't report that. It's just too crazy. No. The Greens need to be protected from themselves. We'll just say it's about freedom. We're going to give whales freedom, or the Greens are going to give whales freedom of movement, a healthy environment, and the ability to thrive. We'll just say that, right? It's not true, though, is it, Radio New Zealand News? No. There are five things the Greens are going to give whales, not three, and you've just sanitised it because it's just so crazy that even the Radio New Zealand News staff, probably all of left liberal and green sensibilities, more green I would suggest, don't want to report on it because they don't want us to know how crazy it really is. Look, here it goes. The Greens are going to give whales, by legislation, freedom of movement and migration. Radio New Zealand decided to cut that last bit out. We're apparently going to track them and give them migration rights. Wherever they go, New Zealand law is going to follow them, number one. Two, a protection of natural behaviours. What the hell does that mean? Are they going to be protected so that they can have natural behaviours? Whales, Lord knows. Feeding, crapping into the sea, not going through moa points, so it'll probably be okay. Mating. What other natural behaviours do you do? Swimming around? About that. All legally protected. Three, I love this one. And this is the Radio New Zealand crazy that they wouldn't report. The Greens are going to give whales a protection of social and cultural structures. Yep, I kid you not. The social and cultural structures of whales are going to be protected if the Greens get their way by New Zealand law. The protection of social and cultural structures of whales. A healthy environment, Radio New Zealand report that one. And then the fifth one, the right, which Radio New Zealand didn't report again, to restore and regenerate. What the hell does that mean? We're going to give them some sort of sex club, apparently, where whales can go and mate, presumably in privacy, but they'll be given that right to regenerate themselves, like we're stopping them now. Tons of people going out there with cameras going, go for it, guys. No, I don't see that either, do you? No, we must stop those males waiting. Mating. No. So that is Radio New Zealand running tackle for the Green Party's craziness over the weekend and the, something called the Tohora Oranga Bill, which just goes to prove that if you think Christopher Luxon gets his priorities wrong on occasions, and he does and he did over the weekend, can I just ask, the Tohora Oranga Bill, where does that fit in the scheme of things?
1: Plunkett Unchained
2: is a new rideshare firm in New Zealand called Didi, and it's owned in China. And New Zealand parliamentarians are not allowed to use Didi or have the Didi app on their phone, and staff at Parliament are not allowed to have the Didi app because it is believed the Didi app could be used to spy on them. Have you seen Didi? I've just started seeing them.
4: Yeah, I've used it.
2: Have you used it? Is it better than...
4: It's significantly cheaper than an Uber.
2: Wow.
4: It's like half the price of an Uber.
2: But you're being spied on by the Chinese.
4: Oh, well. Do they need to know that I'm...
1: Yeah, they don't.
21: Plunkett Unchained on the platform.

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1: In this update, a local government official says mayors have reacted strongly to central government reform. It's encouraging small district councils to merge, forming larger unitary authorities. They'll be given a short window until August to submit amalgamation plans. Simplifying local government head Hemi Smiler has told a Parliament scrutiny hearing there were two distinct reactions.
2: One that said it's too fast to ask us to plan regional reorganisation within 2 years at the same time as the resource management reforms. But another group that said actually we can do it faster than that.
1: Auckland University students disturbed about a fatal assault in Auckland last night are being encouraged to seek support. A man died after being found with critical injuries on Wellesley Street East at 6:45pm. A 23-year-old man charged with murder was due in district court today. Student Association President Namish Mellon Singh says they want the precinct to remain safe for everyone.
3: They need to stay vigilant, especially when it's dark around the CBD areas at night, and ideally, when you're walking around, walk with someone else if it's possible.
1: The country's current account balance is remaining relatively stable. Stats NZ data shows about $4.6 billion more dollars left the country than came in during the March quarter. With more, here's business reporter Michael Sergel.
4: The value of our exports increased, particularly for fruit, meat and tourism, but that was offset by higher spending on other things, including mechanical and machinery equipment. The spike in fuel prices isn't reflected in this data, but is likely to be reflected in the June quarter current account deficit.
1: British TV celeb Jeremy Clarkson has announced a cancer diagnosis during today's episode of Clarkson's Farm. The 66-year-old let out the news during a somber chat on the show and says it's in the very early stages. That's news.
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5: Good morning, everyone. It's Tina Nixon standing in for Leah Panapa. Today she's a bit crook, might be crook tomorrow, so we're not sure yet whether she's coming in tomorrow as well, so you might get me or you might get her. 0800 332283 if you want to call and have a yak about anything this morning, or you can text 5050. Someone's just suggested that Kelly sounds absolutely amazing on the weather. She does, and she asked me this morning whether I wanted to do the weather, and I said no. For some reason, I stumble over it quite a bit. And Kelly is such an amazing professional and has such a cool voice. It's a nice tone reduction, tone difference between her and me. There's a lot we want to discuss this morning. We're going to be doing everything from seabirds, economic development, amalgamation, and we're also going to be looking at polls and having a bit of a yak about Matthew Hooton. And I'm also going to talk about Radio New Zealand and what they I think their tagline these days is "The truth matters." Well, I'm going to tell you about an interaction that I've had with RNZ that says they don't know what the truth really is. So we'll reveal that later on. But first up, we have David Farah. Good morning, David.
6: Hey, Tina. Good morning.
5: So, David, I noticed there's another poll out this morning, which now puts Labor in front. But I had a look at and analysed the poll itself, and I thought it was a bit of a stretch to actually come to that conclusion. Am I right?
6: It does show a centre-left government could form. But look, almost every poll, Tina, in the last 12 months has had whoever is in a position to form government is there on 61, 62 seats only. They're all saying it's incredibly close between National ACT New Zealand First government and a Labour Green Te Pahi Māori government. That's quite a key point, though. No poll has shown that Labour could govern without Te Pahi Māori.
5: Yeah.
6: And I think as you get closer to the election, some people, not everyone, are going to think, could a government with Te Pahi Māori and it be stable, because if their caucus isn't stable, there'd be that civil war with each other. So,
5: yeah.
6: You know, imagine actually what being a government would do.
5: Yeah, and I mean, I must admit, I watched, I couldn't watch all of it, Rawiri Waititi's wife's social media page. If you just want to know how off the planet they are, have a look at that. It's extraordinary, it's extreme, it's weird. And I just think that if anyone's thinking about voting to Pāti Māori, then have a look at that video.
6: Yeah, absolutely.
5: Yeah, so David, the other thing that really sort of I struggle with these days is when you're out in the hinterland, and maybe it's because we're in a region and they tend to favour National, that you get a different feel for what's out there than what the polls are reflecting. Is that literally because I'm in the region, or is actually the polls, while are reflective of some of the opinions out there, may not be that close to what the real truth is on the ground?
6: Yeah. I think there's two factors. One is provincial, more rural New Zealand is having boom times. You saw the Federated Farmers Confidence Index went from something like minus 40 to plus 60. And, you know, that's a mixture. Interesting, not just dairy doing well. Beef and wool, as I understand, and you'll be closer to me, who have often been marginally profitable, are having a really, really good time of it too.
5: They sure are.
6: So in those areas, things are very good. But I think you have to be careful to understand the problem we still have is an inflation problem. Inflation was 8%, almost is down to 3%, but that doesn't mean prices have dropped 5%. In fact, because people got so badly hit during that huge inflation surge, they haven't recovered. So even 3% inflation is still putting pressure on people, not helped by Donald's little war, which might be coming to an end. And so people are tight. And normally, what would you do if you're government? You'd either give targeted tax cuts or targeted welfare assistance, but there's no money for the government spends it all.
5: Yeah, and I think that is a really key thing that's facing both of these governments or both of the parties at the moment is you have to borrow from Peter to pay Paul, pretty much, because there is no extra fat in the system to be able to promise anything major to anyone.
6: No, I think we're spending, this is off memory, $9 billion just on interest on the debt. And if we don't get back to surplus, that's just going to keep growing. It's already more than, I think, defence and law and order and a few other things combined. So National is desperate to have a path back to surplus. We saw that in the budget. Labor, I think, are also quite concerned about whether they'll look fiscally credible, and Nicola Wallace's attack on their numbers will add to that concern, because people might like what they say, but people think at the end of the day, well, the only way this can be paid for is tax increases or borrowing more, and neither of those are particularly palatable.
5: No, and I think that the thing that strikes me about National at the moment is that they have a strategy, whereas Labor's, all of the promises that they're making are sort of like all over the place. They're coming from here and they're coming from there. There doesn't seem to be any cohesion around what they're actually wanting to do for the future.
6: Well, I think part of that challenge does go back to money, is almost all Labor policies are about spending money. So when there's no money, suddenly there's not that much they can promise. Well, on the centre-right side, as we saw today, ACT announced our bill to stop regulators imposing cultural requirements on people, law and order policies. There's actually quite a lot on the centre-right where they can announce things which aren't necessarily just increased spending. So I think Labor are quite gun-shy because there's lots they want to do, but they'll know they'll just look ridiculous if they promise all these massive spending policies.
5: Yeah, and that's right. And I mean, the National is dealing with some of the structural stuff that needs to happen, but it's boring too. It's not the, oh my God, I'm pregnant, yay, I'm going to get a free test.
6: No, I mean, give credit to three parties here, but National, Labor, Greens came out yesterday, I think, saying we agree on the infrastructure plan for the future and policy changes, and that's huge, but absolutely boring and won't get any of them a single vote.
5: No, where everyone's talking about the little handouts that Labor's giving online because, you know, it affects individual groups and they're going to get a little win out of that and they're all happy about that, which I find sort of, and it's just demoralising actually to watch.
6: This is what it's about though. We need to get an extra 3%. So we'll give a bit for pregnant mums, we'll give a bit to other groups trying to get that extra 3 or 4%. Well, of course, people don't realise they'll be paying for it either through debt or taxes.
5: Yeah, exactly. And the other thing that's made some big news this week, which shook the Beltway, I think, made them splutter in their lattes, my dear. And it revolves around a person that you and me know very well, and I think we both consider to be a mate. And that is the stellar announcement of Matthew Hooton to be the editor of The Post.
6: And look, when I got a phone call, and the phone call was, have you heard about Hooton? And I have to say, sorry, Matthew, it wasn't, oh, what great thing has happened to Matthew? It was like, oh, my God, what's he done?
5: Yes.
6: Well, it has been a bombshell because, look, for a number of reasons, Matthew, I think you would agree, is probably one of the best writers of a generation.
5: Absolutely.
6: He bullied his way into a speech writing job at 19, almost straight from school. He has been sort of a lead income earner for NBR and The Herald when he wrote for them because he writes in a very hard-hitting, well-crafted style. Now, it doesn't mean I agree with everything he writes. Half the time, I think he's a genius. Half the time, I think he's on drugs. and that might be his more genius ones. That might be a reflection on me. But he has been the preeminent centre-right sort of political commentator through that. And it's a risky but very bold move for The Post. It will do two or three things, I see. The first is everyone's going to pay attention for 3 to 6 months to see what will he do. In fact, today, with the revelation immigration officials lied to multiple ministers.
5: Isn't that amazing?
6: The thought I had is, wow, I would love to see a Hooton editorial in The Post on that. Etc. So people will be looking for, I suspect it's going to be a harder hitting style. They want to take The Post from being a Wellington newspaper to a national newspaper. So the strategy is Matthew's a big enough name to do that. Now, what are the risks? I mean, this is Matthew. The first is staff revolt. You know,
5: yeah, well, someone suggested that to me yesterday too, David. And having worked alongside Matthew, like on a daily basis down in Christchurch, and having worked with Exceltium, so I have to declare an interest here. I've worked for Matthew, Matthew's worked for me, and we've worked alongside each other. So that's how well I know him. And his staff in his office at Exceltium loved him. And even those who have

0: right, he will potentially be a great asset to some of the staff, and that the job of Vanessa used to be literally editing. So he will be able to actually give good feedback, I think, on how to sharpen things up there. But the fact he is from the centre-right,
1: yes,
0: and most journalists are centre-left. Now, I think the onus and aid have been quite cunning, because putting Matthew in will negate that perception that it's just another left-wing paper. Now, as you know, now Matthew is centre-right.
1: Yes.
0: I think he probably has said more harsh, terrible, mean things about every National Party leader since Jim Bolger
1: than
0: probably the entire left-wing blogosphere. He's not one to pull his punches. I think arguably can be tougher on what he sees as his side more. People will be watching for, you know, the changes he'll make. And the key thing I saw was Luke Malpass becoming associate editor.
1: Right.
0: I think
1: right.
0: he's going to probably be the COO because he's, with respect to Matthew, he's probably never, he won't know how the printing press side of things work, the layout, etc.
1: Yeah.
0: He's incredibly strong on the writing side. Now, the other thing, though, which I have to say I've been enjoying, is seeing the absolute meltdowns from some on the left. Some on the left have actually been like the journalist union guy said, actually, don't agree with him, but he's a straight shooter. He always calls out stuff he doesn't like. Give him a go. But there's been some people having such meltdowns. The best I was reading just before, I think it's a movie music columnist, and he actually ended his column, which was polemic against Matthew being appointed, by saying, I'm not even going to name him, just like you don't name terrorists. to this guy who actually works in the media, he's comparing Matthew to the Christchurch mock terrorist.
1: Well, that's not going to work.
0: I think Matthew will probably quite enjoy that some people are having their quiet meltdowns there. The good thing... Two good things, I think, about the appointment. The first is the post isn't failing. I'll have to say I don't like paying for media. I won't pay for New York Times, the Washington Post, the Telegraph. Even though I like them all, I'm very stingy. I pay for the post.
1: We all know that, yeah, David.
0: Yeah.
1: That's why you're a very successful business person.
0: And so it took me a while, but I keep seeing stories on the Post that I can't get elsewhere, and I really wanted to read. So they're not doing this out of desperation. They're doing it part of thing. But the other thing is they headhunted Matthew.
1: They did.
0: He doesn't need the job. Look, Matthew's probably happiest, well, probably happiest running an aggressive campaign against someone he doesn't like, but being a visiting philosophy professor in Mongolia.
1: Yeah.
0: So he didn't apply for the job. He got headhunted. And that's actually quite good, because I think that also gives him authority and power to make changes that he will see as needed.
1: Yeah, I totally agree. And it's this disruptor thing. And I mean, we've seen successes in the world at the moment when people disrupt. And for good or bad, change happens. And I actually think that, you know, Sinead's obviously following almost the Elon Musk. Let's give it a crack and see how it goes. Because what's the alternative, you know? Do we carry on? Because that ain't working.
0: And the key will be metrics. Well, I think part of the appeal, as I said, is Matthew, according to stuff I've heard, was one of the biggest draw cards for both NBR and Herald premium subscriptions.
1: Absolutely.
0: So he's got a track record of people paying, and he has his own Patreon too, for his writing. So the hope is he can take that to make people pay for all of the writing in the Post. And that will be a mixture of possibly the editorials becoming more Hooton-like. I can absolutely see that.
1: Yeah.
0: Where, you know, what you almost want is, oh my goodness, I have to go and rush off and read what the editorial has said today. I have to say,

0: I don't read editorials anymore. I think they're irrelevant. But I always read Matthew's column every week. But also his ability to come up with a strategy of pivoting the Post to being sort of a national newspaper, not a local newspaper.
1: Yeah, and I've always had a love for Hooton's columns in the Herald as well. It's an absolute must read, without a doubt. And hopefully they still give him the space to be able to do those reflections while he's the editor of the Post, because I think losing that column or that thinking the entire political landscape will be the worse off for that.
0: Yes, that will be interesting. Now, where it could go a bit wrong is, as you say, the actual staff who have worked with Matthew herself, you know, have loved him, etc. But Matthew can be hilariously provocative. I remember working on a campaign with him for 2 degrees against the telcos, and he insisted everyone refer to the 2 big telcos by a name I can't actually repeat on air, but it's about as bad a name as you could think. And these 20-year-old staffers were sitting around the room like, do we really have to call them that? Is he old crap? So there will be some possibly younger journalists there who, if Matthew does a bit of a diatribe on something, etc., are they going to run off to HR crying?
1: Yeah.
0: Yeah, because there has been a bit of a generational shift. I've heard from others where, you know, very younger staff are sort of, oh, you've said something I don't like, disagree.
1: Oh, yeah, God, spare me.
0: So, you know, there is risk there. But again, I think with Luke probably being the associate editor, you know, we don't know yet will Matthew be in Wellington that much, or will he be helping?
1: He won't if he can help it. He doesn't particularly like Wellington anymore.
0: No, but his kids are adults now, of course. Yes. So he's got more free. I can't imagine he's going to move here.
1: No.
0: I don't think Kathy might be glad to have him out of the house.
1: Yeah, she's put up with a lot over the years, hasn't she? I do remember with some fondness when Hooton was, well, he's probably not an alcoholic, but he certainly had problems with alcohol. I've been with him while he's been writing columns, and that was quite fascinating. And he wrote some amazing stuff while he was half pissed. But the sober Matthew is a better person, an entirely better person. And he's done a speech which I pulled up on the internet the other day.
0: Oh, the grammar speech.
1: Where he just basically said, I was a twat and you guys are all twats too because we're entitled little twats. It was just the best speech. Yeah. And he said, you know, he's an incredibly flawed person, but he has a fair weight of self-understanding, I think, of just who he is.
0: Well, the other grammar story I like about Matthew, which has been reported a wee bit, is he got elected, I think it was head prefect or a prefect, by giving a speech in front of the entire school staff and the legendary principal, which was a frontal attack on the deputy principal. That is pretty bullshy for any school kid to do, let alone at Auckland Grammar. So Matthew's never been afraid to challenge authority. I remember in the Beehive, he would have some screaming matches with not his minister, but other ministers, etc. And you see that in his writing. But, of course, as you say, he is a slightly kinder, calmer person since giving up the drinking.
1: And
0: his column...
1: Carry on, sorry.
0: He's known at the Herald, I think, at defending... He doesn't like people editing his columns. He takes great pride in them being very, very well-crafted. And that, I think we will see him take to the editorship about just in terms of the very... how to write a very well-crafted argument.
1: Absolutely. Absolutely. Oh, well, that was fascinating. I must admit, the final story I'm going to tell about Matthew was when I was up in Parliament.
0: So many we can't tell.
1: Oh, yeah. I probably shouldn't even tell this one. But anyway, I had been a press secretary for about 3 months. And prior to that, I had done a lot of fishing stories and a lot of Māori stories as well. And I'd broken, lots of stories, basically. And and Hooton was one of the press secretaries I had a lot to do with at the time. And he used to say that I knew what was going on in Cabinet before he did, which was, I did have somebody, who was feeding me with stuff. That was a fair point. But my son came to visit, and he was probably, must have been 18 or 19, I suppose. And he came up to 3.2, the old bar, which used to rock in those days. And anyhow, Hooton just walked up to him, and he said, "So are you, I think it was like, are you Nixon's spawn?" Was the first thing. And then he said, "Do you realise your mother is a C-U-N-T?" to my son, who bristled. Now, my son was at that stage on deep-sea trawlers and, it's, almost like cowboys sort of on the ocean. He wouldn't pull punches, literally. And so he came over to me and he goes, "It's that guy over there." He said, "Do you know him?" And I went, "Yep." And he goes, "He just said to me that you are a what?" And I said, "Well, yeah, he's probably right, but..." And he says, "Well, I just want to go and smack him." And I said, "No, don't smack him." I said, "Because actually we're really, really good friends and he's just winding you up." But yeah, so that was Hooton's first experience of my spotty son at that time.
0: I'll finish with one other Hooton story, not with swear words, but it was at Nikki Kaye's campaign launch in 2008 when she won the seat, in fact, off Judith Tizard for first time in 90 years, and he had his then, I think she was 2 or 3 year old daughter Mia there.
1: Yeah.
0: And Mia sat up at the bar, for it was held at a bar, and they ordered her a shot of milk. And the old 2 year old Mia picks a shot glass up of milk, sculls it, and bangs it down, say, "Done." Like, oh my God, this is so obviously Matthew's daughter. He's trained his 2 year old up two sculls of milk like they were shot.
1: Yeah.
0: I told Mia this as an adult. I saw her a couple of years ago and she didn't remember. That's what she was here.
1: Yeah, there are very, very, very many stories and a lot of them in Christchurch too. And that is one of his crowning glories. It's funny, isn't it? The one project that he's really, or not one project, but one of the projects he's most proud of is The Amazing Place. We brought him down to help us build a playground and do some community engagement around it. And he was absolutely amazing. And he just loved the project. He got into it. So once you have him and he's in the right space and he loves what he's doing, magic happens. And that's what I'm really hoping will happen with the post. Either that or we'll be thoroughly entertained. One of the two.
0: Either way, it's going to be very enjoyable.
1: It sure will. Thank you very much. That was David Farrer. He's the well-known pollster and also, like me, a pretty good mate of Matthew Hooton's. We've been through the political fires on many fronts over the years. If you've got any Hooton stories, give us a ring, 0800 332 283, or you can text on 5050. Back in a minute.
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5: The Honourable Shane Jones, Deputy Leader of New Zealand First, warmly invites you and your family to his public meeting at the Kaikoura Memorial Hall on Sunday the 21st of June. 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Shane Jones, Deputy Leader of New Zealand First, looks forward to you all joining him in Kaikoura. 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
1: Good morning, everyone. Tina Nixon standing in for Leah Panapa, who's got a bit of a flu. 0800 332 283, or text 5050. Give us a call if you would like to talk about the changes to the post, with Matthew Hooton being now put in charge of the paper's editorial. Should be some interesting days ahead. And just in terms of the media, I've had a very busy couple of months. So some people will know that I stood in a by-election for Masterton and failed dismally. And I'm okay about that. I didn't campaign hard, only spent about $3,000, which wasn't a lot. And we got a good candidate up anyway, in the terms of Andrea Jackson, who actually I met on the streets of Wellington this morning along with another councillor, Stella Lennox, who are both sitting the Making Good Decisions course, which is a prerequisite for sitting on hearings and panels and stuff. I was really happy with the final result. We're also going to hear from Alistair Plimmer later on this afternoon, later on this morning, just after 12, I think. He is standing for the Greater Wellington Regional Council after the sad death of Adrian Staples. So there's six standing for the Greater Wellington Regional Council's wired up a seat. Alistair is one, and as I come back over the next few weeks, if that happens, I'm happy to interview any of the other candidates as well. We'll be specifically talking about amalgamation with Alistair. It's a very big hot topic in the wired upper at the moment. I have expressed concerns that I don't think the councils are actually ready. They've only just gone out in terms of sort of public engagement, whereas Tararua and Scott Gilmore, who's the mayor up there, they've been out talking to their publics alongside working on what amalgamation could look like for the last month. So quite a different approach, and I think it will see quite a different result. My main concern with amalgamation is that we can have the changes to the structure of how we govern local affairs in terms of local government, but it's almost like the Matthew Hooton example for the post. We need a disruptor. We need a change of thinking. And if we just repackage the councils and just reform them into one council where there was three, and there is no systemic change, and there is no look at what new things we can do and no chance for innovation, we will fail again. So if I am on tomorrow, I would really like to talk to Chris Bishop about this, because it's okay saying, hey, look, we want to change the form of local government, but we need to change the functions as well. In fact, they normally come first. And so I really want to see what is the analysis of the things that we are doing that we don't have to do anymore. And just simple stuff like, you know, dog registrations. Why do we have to register our dogs every year? There is no need for that. There are other ways we could do things, and we really need to package them up, change things, get rid of things, and look at local government in its entirety and say, what do we really only have to do, what is good to do, and how can we do this a lot better than we currently are, because the current system is broken, absolutely broken. But changing the councils by getting them to group together and doing nothing else is a recipe for failure. So I'd like to hear your views on that, 0800 33 2283, or you can text 5050. Now, I was talking before about truth in the media. And so one of the other things that I've been involved in the last month, I actually went down south twice. And for those of you who don't know, I originally come from Southland. I'm a sixth-generation Southlander. I have strong Ngāi Tahu roots. I'm a mutton birder, and still have a number of clients and stuff down in Southland. And one of those is Mirihiku Regeneration, which is the economic development think tank in Southland, and it's operated largely by Terry Nicholas, who got a gong in the New Year's Honours list, and his right-hand man is Mike Shatford. So they asked me to go down and help with the media of a recent conference around energy and innovation and opportunities, which was attended by around 300 people, and it was extraordinary in terms of who was there. So the worldwide head of the TY Aluminium Smelter was there, and every presentation was sharp, crisp, tight, and just like on point. And there was so much literally energy in the room. Maybe that's not unsurprising considering it was an energy conference, but it was a real revelation to me how fast Southland is tackling its own future and seeing that energy is the answer to almost everything in terms of economic growth for that province. So it was a wonderful conference. We had huge amounts of media coverage. I think there's something like 8 or 9 stories on various elements of a conference, which is quite unusual if anyone's out there who's covered conferences before. We also had quite a lot of social media out there. The Mirihiku Regeneration never really done much on social media, and so we beefed that game up a little bit. And there were stories still coming out as late as yesterday, despite it was 10 days ago, or probably even 2 weeks ago, since the conference was held. So that was pretty good. And the media had a chance to be there, which some of them did turn up, and some of the operators of local websites were there. And but I didn't see any presence from Radio New Zealand. But we also offered an online conference, so you could actually access it online in real time and watch it. And there was about 400 or 500 people who did that, and most of them were watching for hours, not minutes. That was also quite fascinating to me too, of how the world has changed. So that meant that journalists could literally sit down and watch the presentations. Now, probably 8 of the 9 stories that appeared, everyone referenced the fact that they were held at the conference, except for Radio New Zealand. So Radio New Zealand did a story, and they made out like they had interviewed the head of Contact Energy and the the head. So that was the Contact Chief Energy Chief Executive Mike O'Fuge, and also the Major Electricity Users Group, John Harbord, who's the chair there. So those two had a sort of like a panel discussion around what they saw in terms of renewable energy. Radio New Zealand wrote the story like they had interviewed them. They never referenced the fact that the story actually came from the conference. So look, I sent a note up to Radio New Zealand, which they haven't even had the good grace to reply to. And all I said was, actually, this is a little bit dishonest because you didn't interview them. You listened to a video and then you've made out like you actually interviewed them and you didn't. Now, if I had any journalist on my watch, and I know Hooton would be the same on this, then that's dishonest. It's dishonest and it's deceitful. You didn't interview them. You watched a video. You reported on what they said, but you didn't do the groundwork. That was already done for you. And so just a word to RNZ, lift your game, because you say you're all about the truth, but that was not the truth. And all you had to do was insert a paragraph saying this was a presentation at the Mirahiku Regeneration Conference. And people wonder why we don't trust the media these days. We've got a few texts here too. Some people are saying they really like hearing me. Some people are saying I say too much. Yes, I do. I try very hard to reduce the amount of times that I go but it's just literally practice. The more I'm on air, the less the R's come out. So when I sort of just come over for a day here and a day there, you're getting the sort of raw, rusty Tina, not the polished practice Tina. And so I'm sorry about that, but that's just life. Everyone wants to know my views on co-governance. Look, I'm sort of, I wouldn't say I'm sitting on the fence on this, but I struggle with it because if you believe in democracy and one vote, one person, then I think that's the way we should be, and it's always proved to be reasonably good for us. But we do have the treaty and there are obligations under the treaty. And now I know I'm going to get a whole flood of texts around people saying, why do we even worry about the treaty? But it's there. And so that means that Māori are at the table. They just want to be assured that they do have a say in what's going on out there. And basically co-governance is one way of doing that. Now, I've sat on councils with Māori reps, and I have been in organisations, and I work for Ngāi Tahu on a couple of projects as well. So this is not an area that I'm not comfortable with, nor know absolutely nothing about. So there is positives and there are negatives around co-governance. It's as simple as that. But if you are a firm believer in democracy and one vote, and you need to be voted on to organisations to have the backing of the people, love it. Then, you know, co-governance is not going to be a model that you're going to like. The really interesting thing is happening again in Southland, where the iwi reps of one of the Runanga, now the Runangas are the local organisations, and so there's one based in Bluff, there's one based in Riverton, one based in Gore, and one based in Invercargill, and the reps for Awarua, which is actually my home Runanga, have decided they no longer want to participate in the system of Invercargill Council. So they've pulled their reps off. Now they also didn't want to support a Māori ward either. And it was because it's the what they call the All Black syndrome, which is it doesn't actually give local Māori or mana whenua a say, because you get the effect of the most popular person ends up getting on council because they have a high profile, not necessarily the best representation of mana whenua. So at the moment, Invercargill, I understand it, Invercargill City Council doesn't have any reps from the Awarua Runanga, which is quite fascinating, really. So they don't feel comfortable in the process for whatever reason. Now, one of our own Ngāi Tahu, Andrea De Vries, is on the council. She was elected to the council, and by crikey, she'd be a strong voice for Ngāi Tahu down there as well. So, yeah, co-governance, there it is. And I see that it's still in the new water structures in some form, and that is annoying a lot of people. So, look, happy to take any calls on that if you want to debate either side of that question, 0800 332 2283, or you can text 5050. And, look, I want to hear your views on things that you've seen in the media which you're not happy about. And are you like David Farah, where you don't actually subscribe to a lot of media out there? or are you a person who has a lot of subscriptions like me? So currently I have subscriptions to the NZ Post because that's the best way for me to get the local paper, the Wairarapa Times Age, which I think will be subsumed probably within a year into the Post anyway, and it almost is now. And so that's the way for me to access that. I subscribe to the New Zealand Herald and the premium of that. I subscribe, I think I still subscribe to Farah. I subscribe to Hooton in terms of their Patreon accounts. So I would be fair to say that I actually do use a few subscription services, and the other one, of course, is Politic, which I think is probably the best reflection on what's happening on the Hill, and a good summary every morning in my inbox. Really love it. Richard Harman is a class act. He does it without a great deal of bias. He's just absolutely on point. So we have a text here from Ken. Obligations under the treaty. Article 1, Maori ceded sovereignty. Article 2, property rights. Article 3, everyone has equal rights. No co-governance at all. Yeah, whatever. Look, co-governance has been one way of giving Māori a voice. It is obviously, interestingly enough, not one of the big issues for people out there when it comes to elections. Cost of living is still driving most people's concerns, and I certainly get it. Like, I take my now super gold card and rock on up to the supermarket, and I spend my money relatively wisely. We grow all our own meat except for chicken. So that's pretty much the only thing I buy in terms of meat. And I am struggling to keep within our budget, which is rigorously controlled by my partner. And I let him do that. But it's really, really hard to make ends meet, even when you're like us and we're quite a privileged position. Yes, we're two pensioners, but we do okay. So, look, I would be really interested to hear how the cost of living is really affecting you these days as well. So lots of topics there for you to call in. 0800 33 2283. You're with Tina Nixon, and we'll be back in just a moment.
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1: Good morning, you're with Tina Nixon, 0800 332283 or text 5050. I have just been told off by Ken. He said, whatever is not an appropriate or professional response to historical fact. Whatever. It might be an historical fact. But we have a mechanism that is called co-governance. Some people like it, some people don't. Some people find it an anathema to democracy and democratic rights. You know, that's it. And tell me, what is the problem here? So if you have other voices at the table, then how does that not help? And the other thing is, we elect people onto councils who have no or limited competence in governance. Why aren't we addressing that? That, to me, is a absolutely much larger driver in terms of trying to rectify the problems that we have within local government than worrying about whether there's a Māori at the table. Because I'm telling you right now that in every council around this country, there will be at least one, possibly two, even more councillors who are absolutely useless. Totally, utterly useless. So why don't we address that? Because that is a far, far bigger problem than we have about having a Māori at the table because around treaty rights. So look, co-governance, some people say, is a synonym for Māori grift. That is from Mark Brooks from Solar Talk. Keen to talk to you about solar too, Mark. We're going to have a wee kōrero about that soon. Sorry about if I used a Māori word. Hopefully it won't hurt you. The problem is they are not democratically elected. Simple. Yes, and I understand that reasoning. I totally get it. And Andrea says she agrees with Ken too, that Māori ceded sovereignty. Well, you know, we can argue black is blue around that all day, but it is what it is. And co-governance is in place. And you tell me where it really impacts badly on decision-making. I think that incompetent councillors impact on decision-making way more. So, yes, whatever, Tina. Ah, this is going to become a meme, I think. Whatever, Tina. the problem isn't an anti-democratic and costly. There is nothing wrong with Māori around the table. Yay! Treaty is not just for Māori. Why does it have to be Māori representing the treaty? Miles. I don't get what you're getting at there, Miles. Councillors are chosen by the people. Yeah, well, sometimes the people are really stupid. Everybody who can look at a council and say, yes, every one of the people who are elected there are really good, and they're not pension pimpers, people who have no understanding of governance, who have no understanding of finance, who don't have the time to do the job. Why aren't we targeting them? Why are we not looking at a better system for local government that gives us competent people around the table? Boy, the texts are going off. Woohoo! Look at that. Genuine question. If we become a republic, would the treaty become null and void? That is a question that I pondered a long time ago with Tipene O'Regan, and he said it was dangerous ground, I think. And so that's, you know, a fair comment. And, of course, I would far rather us be a Republican. I hate the monarchy, absolutely deplore the monarchy. And even now they're becoming so totally irrelevant and definitely more relevant for this country than ever. And when you say all the people around the table are useless, I did not say all of the people. I said some of the councillors around the table are useless. And some of the Māori that are around the table are useless. Some of them aren't. What I'm saying is there is no mechanism for putting people on councils to ensure that they have a degree of competency. And to me, that is the biggest problem that we have for local government. We elect people who are not competent. Susan says the problem, number one, is those other voices are not elected. So she's saying around co-governance, we are secular and no one would say a Hail Mary, but we all say a karakia. Look, I am one of those people who absolutely does not believe in a karakia. Now, when I am with my own and we do it in our own setting, I'm okay with it. but I'm not a religious person. So if I find any religious prayer, this, it's not me. I'm not going to make a song and dance about it, but I'm not also going to partake. And I used to have some problems with that when I was in the public service. If we had a karakia and it was quite religious, and often they were, and I would just not participate. Because that's the way I deal with it. It's not a die-in-the-ditch issue for me, but it is something that I will not participate in. We have a few within Māori. Like, it's just like I suppose the scene setting. So it's about the saying, hey, look, let's have a reflection here before we start this meeting. Let's all be kind to each other, honest and truthful and brave and strong. And there's karakia that say that sort of thing, and I'm okay with that. I don't like any that reference any gods. None. Māori gods, Pākehā gods, whatever. That is not me, and I will not partake of those. Someone has asked, are all Māori competent? I've just said that. Some are, some aren't. But what we're not doing is actually looking and ensuring that the people who sit in charge of multi-million dollars worth of assets, in the case of Auckland, hundreds of millions of dollars worth of assets, actually can do the job. So someone said, I shouldn't conflate these issues, that incompetence, councillors and co-governance are entirely different problems. Yes, they are. But what I'm saying is I believe incompetent councillors are a much bigger problem than co-governance. Good on Tina, for sticking to your guns. I disagree with most of what you say about co-governance, but I support your right to say it. Have a great day. Cheers, Henry. And that's it. And that is the wonderful thing about the platform. You don't have to agree with me. You don't have to like me. You don't have to like anything. You are able to have a say here. You can ring up and have a crack at me. I can have a crack at things, and we can do that in a respectful sort of way, a bit of banter. And there's no wokeism in these four walls. And I have my point of view. You have your point of view. Let's discuss it, and let's see if we can find some common ground that we can always walk away from any of this type of discourse and feel like, yeah, I could wander down to the pub and have a drink with you. Because that's the sort of thinking that we have to have these days. Tina, you are abysmal. Why are you on the platform? I have to sign out, Liz. See you, Liz. Bye. Tina, do you get a choice in partaking in karakia? Yes, you do. You just have to sit there with your eyes open. That's it. There's no big thing with it, you know. And you can, you know, there may be a few years ago under Labor, you might have had a problem actually saying that you didn't want to partake in karakia. But there is a lot of Māori that don't want to partake in karakia, you know. So it's not a one-size-fits-all. And especially for Māori who find it very difficult to participate in karakia that have Christian overtones when they're not Christians. You know, there's lots of people out there who are agnostic and atheists and whatever. Just respect their views, respect their opinions. And I do not believe that karakia should be a fundamental element to get through the day in public service. And we're going to talk about that in the next hour. You're with Tina Nixon on the platform.
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1: In this update, the Public Service Commissioner says he doesn't think officials involved in an MB border biometrics project still work there. Reviews are being launched into allegations immigration staff tried to avoid cabinet scrutiny of a cost blowout. At least $32 million was wasted over 7 years. Sir Brian Roche says investigations include looking at current staffing.
2: This is a serious problem for us, and I have to get the assurance that it's not happening across the system. We cannot function as a public service, so we don't have the confidence and trust of ministers.
1: A fresh meal menu for school kids after complaints about the same kind of government lunches. Associate Education Minister David Seymour has told a Parliament Select Committee meal fatigue is one of the most common complaints after having the same offering too often. Seymour says he's given the Ministry of Education that feedback.
3: And they are currently experimenting with new recipes and new compositions. If memory serves, there's about 7 different meals, but they're going to swap out and put some new ones in for precisely that reason.
1: The ACC minister says he's surprised by how many Kiwis are injured in gyms and gardens. The agency's latest injuries report reveals the scheme paid out just over $930 million in 2025 for 37,000 injuries in and around the home. Well over a third were in the garden. Gym accidents accounted for more than 147,000 claims. Scott Simpson says the scheme is great and works well.
4: There are nearly 2.5 million claims a year. It's 2,200,000, I think. The vast majority of those claims are handled quickly, efficiently and effectively.
1: In today's fuel update, we have about 54.8 days of petrol and 57.2 days of jet fuel landed or en route. Diesel's slightly lower at 41.4 days. That's news.
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5: Good morning. It's Tina Nixon standing in for Leah Punipar. 0800 332 283, text 5050. You guys are all pretty wimpy when it comes to actually ringing up and having a yak. You want a text, that's all good. And maybe you're just in a workspace where ringing up and having a yak or having a go at me is a little bit difficult. But please, give us a call if you want to talk through the issues around co-governance, why it's in place, why people want it out of place. And as I said, the burning issues, while people are concerned about this, there are people for and against. You've heard my views on it. As I said, I don't think it's as big an issue around core competencies of councillors. And at the end of the day, all polling indicates that cost of living is still the biggest issue. So I'm more interested in hearing about your concerns around the issue of cost of living and how you're surviving out there than anything else. But if you want to have a talk about co-governance, give us a call. Lots of texts. I'm going to read some of these out. So, Tina, you're obscuring the issue. Nothing inherently special about Māori, although I have a lot of respect for Māori culture. Ethnic representation is undemocratic. Get on your own merit and represent everyone. Your argument about competency and Māori representations are separate arguments. One doesn't solve the other. I totally agree with that, and I've just explained that. Well, I think there are a lot of people who are concerned about co-governance. The biggest issue for me is competency of councillors around the table, and I'm not sure whether amalgamation is going to sort that out. We need a real deep, deep dive into what do we really want out of local government. And that means we need to be assured that the people in charge are competent. And actually, you know, like government is also going through this right at the moment around immigration and the absolute debacle of an IT project. Now, I've been in the comms on point for rollouts of these sort of programs before, not for immigration. Mine was an experience in Linz, rolling out Land Online to lawyers, and I'll talk about that later on. But we have got Mike online. Good morning, Mike.
6: Good morning. You wanted someone who wasn't too wimpy to talk about their thoughts on co-governance?
5: You go, Mike. Here's your 30 seconds, your moment of fame.
6: I mean this absolutely with all sincereness. All I want, and it blows my mind that it's controversial to say this, I want everybody to be treated exactly the
7: same.
5: Yeah, I totally get that, Mike.
7: One vote, and that if you don't think your voice is being heard, you have exactly 1/5 millionth of a vote like everyone else. Don't like it? Tough. You don't get anything special or different or anyone else. I don't get to complain that I don't get everything I want. That's the way democracy works. You can't always get what you want, but the majority calls it. And just because individuals don't get what they individually want, you don't get your own special committee. We were taught this stuff when we were five, that, you know, you just have to roll with it. And it just, it is a narrative that is thrown out there now that...
5: So, yeah, Mike, well, I get your point. You feel really strong about that, and I'm glad you've had your say. So of all of the issues out there that are in play across politics that affect you in your daily life, is this the one that really eats you up?
7: Without question, it is the one that boils my blood more than anything, that we do not treat every person in this country the same. I genuinely believe it will be the death of this country, because it's spitting in the face of our constitutional existence.
5: Well, not necessarily, because that's the where
7: that's
5: the difference.
7: What I think.
5: Yeah, I know that's the, yeah, but here's, I've heard your side. So people are saying a Māori-ceded sovereignty under the treaty. So that is actually the crux of the argument, because some Māori say that they did not cede authority under the treaty, sovereignty under the treaty. So from that perspective...
7: I've been saying it for the last 15 years, been quite happy for the last 150. I mean, I'm a big fan of...
5: Hang on, what did you say then? Sorry, Mike, I missed that. What was that?
7: Well, I'm 46.
5: Yep.
7: This has something that... This not ceding sovereignty has been something that's grown a lot of popularity in the last 20 years. It hasn't been...
5: No. I can tell you... No, you're incorrect. I can tell you that...
7: In circles, it's gained a lot of popularity.
5: Are you going to listen to the other side?
7: Yep.
5: So from my perspective, here's where, you know, I come from. So Stewart Island, right? And some of our Māori gave up some of their land for schools and stuff, and, you know, there was all sorts of land deals and promises made and that were never kept. And then in around about the early 1900s, the government realised it had made a real balls up, that they hadn't delivered on the promises to Māori, so they'd taken land or Māori had given it to them but hadn't delivered on the promises to provide schools and stuff like that. So they set a settlement called the South Island Landless Native Settlement. And so we got some land. Now, most of that land was wastelands on what you could call them wastelands on Stewart Island. They're probably a lot more valuable now than what they were then. They were swamps. I've gone around the coasts and there's like Crown land and Māori land. The Crown land has got beaches, the Māori land has cliffs. So there was limited access to a lot of the stuff. So these grievances have been around for a long, long, long time.
7: I am not disputing that. If people have been hard done by all means, and promised and had land taken off them, absolutely. I'll help you fight it in court to right those wrongs.
5: Yeah, because it's simply about property rights, a lot of it.
7: We cannot function with two sets of government. There is no country on this earth that has worked, and it is not helping us. And I mean, the bit that because I really wanted to understand this, and I went digging in for the Colenso report, which is the transcript of the days prior to and during the signing of the treaty.
5: Yep.
7: It says so clearly that they all lined up and says, what is this all about? And they were told, and they went, hang on a minute, so you're telling us that we don't get to be in charge as well, that you will have total, that we will cede our sovereignty? And they went, yep, that's exactly what it's saying. And they were unhappy about it.
5: Mm.
7: And they went away for three, discussing exactly what that meant, because they knew what it meant. And it was Honaheke himself, it's written in the Colenso transcript of their discussions on the day. Honaheke himself said, we need this because those ships out there are coming to get us. This is the best way forward. And in 3 days, they all came back and they said, we're in, let's do this together. And now we're just turning into a country where we want to run half a government each. And that somehow my existence is the cause of all their problems.
5: Yeah.
7: And I'm lucky, I'm doing okay. I'm a regular electrician, I'm doing okay. I've got a house. I know a lot of folks are doing it tough, but personally, this is my single political biggest concern. I think it's a bad direction for our country. Once upon a time, we all cared about trying to do the thing together.
5: So does that mean you want to get rid of the Maori seats as well in Parliament?
7: Yeah, the vote, just
5: yep.
7: like
5: everyone else. Interestingly enough, I'm 100% on your side. I think we have got to that point where, and this is the thing, we don't, it's almost embarrassing that we have Māori seats because we're competent in this place now to get on into Parliament without having a Māori seat specifically for us. Because we've come so far, because from an economic point of view, we are heading down the right track. Now, whether you believe in the treaty settlements or not, they are providing a lot of benefits to our people now, and we can get to Parliament on our own. And there are a lot of Māori who are in Parliament on their own. And so it's an embarrassment that we have this mechanism called Māori seats to get us into Parliament. We don't need them. So, look, thanks very much for your kōrero this morning, Mike.
7: Thank you.
5: Great.
7: Thank you.
5: And that was Mike, and you heard his side of things. As I said, the contentious point for Māori is around the ceding of sovereignty, and those who do not believe that they ceded sovereignty are at the crux of some of these issues. The other one is the rise of treaty principles, and this goes also harks back to some of the issues that people like Stephen Franks talks about, where we've had the judiciary, in a lot of cases, develop these treaty principles type stuff and agreed to some of the expressions of that, which has created some of the dramas that we are facing now. Hi Tina, in order for Māori to have sovereignty, they should have been a sovereign nation. In what sense were Māori a sovereign nation? They were best an amalgamation of separate tribes. Yes, that's a very good point. We were really diverse, and while they came together on some issues, you would be hard-pressed to say that we were all 100% aligned on everything. And that's even today, that is the case. So that is a good point. We were never one nation. We were a number of tribes who got together and agreed with the settlers of the day to a way forward. And the contention is around just exactly what that actually meant. And so it's like, as I said before, you can have what you think and other people have their views. This is one of those issues where there is diverse opinions on just exactly where Māori sit with the treaty. And we have Sean online. Good morning, Sean.
8: Good morning, Tina. Thank you for taking over Sean's, Michael Schiff. Everyone's moved back one. It's a pleasure to speak with you. I haven't spoken to you before. I take some of the points of the earlier callers. I'm an engineer by profession. I'm doing pretty well. People have been doing it tough, but I'm invested in this country. I spent 25 years as a territorial soldier. I had the chance to serve overseas. And another life, maybe in the same path. It's interesting how people's lives intersect. I remember Matthew Hooton many years ago. I was a National Party member. I was one of those little guys who ran around putting things in the envelope when I was a student. This is 30 years ago now.
5: So you're a geek, a political.

0: You know, and it's not necessarily a one size fits all for people. And I notice this on to these days, is even me. I have some things about Labor that I actually quite like, but I'm not going to vote for them. There is some stuff that National does that I don't like. And so I think we're migrating more to political, almost opportunists in a way, which doesn't make makes it hard for political parties because we actually move with the issues.
1: I agree. Maybe what's happening with Reform, Restore and Pauline Hanson, who was considered a comical, you know, a party joke 30 years ago. What's interesting in Australia, they've got their state elections next year and the year after, then the federal election.
0: Yeah.
1: And One Nation is actually making massive gains in their local government.
0: Oh, my
1: and
0: goodness, it's really amazing to watch, isn't it?
1: And our regional offices in Australia, and you can't run a federal system without local government power. They've actually achieved more than Reform has in a technically shorter period of time since they've been rejuvenated. But I regard it. I think Mr. Hooton, who I've met a couple of times, I mean, he won't remember me. I was one of the little people, I said in inverted commas. But yeah, I think it's bad to have decent debate. I'd like to see independent media. Mm. I don't think we should have public media. I think that TV.
0: No, I don't believe we should have public media either. Absolutely, no way.
1: We should have
0: RNZ should be made to wipe its own bloody face.
1: No, maybe a public broadcast channel for civil defence emergencies, you know, that sort of thing.
0: Yeah.
1: But do you agree, like, we're not in 1960 anymore? What is the argument for keeping state-funded media? There's plenty of left commentators.
0: None. Absolutely none. You know, there's no educational value in it. They don't do stuff around education. So why? Just why? And the fact that it is not... It is not there, and we pay for everything, and it's just basically a news service like everyone else. It should have to provide its own revenue. There is no need for Radio New Zealand to operate the way that it does on the taxpayer's dime.
1: Absolutely. You've probably got callers up the wazoo, but let me just finish off. I'm a nationalist. I believe in the country. I think... there's now a major political argument. Maori sovereignty, maybe the seats have been one of the undercurrents. Like in most elections, it's health or education or things. This has now become, I really believe that Maori activists have pushed the boat too far. They've just cried wolf once too often. And this is why I personally believe that a lot of National Party voters, like myself, are deserting to New Zealand First Act, who I like. Ron Mark, who I thought was one of the best defence ministers we ever had.
0: Yep.
1: And I think sovereignty, it's one person, one vote. And I think there should be conversation. What happened with Santana Mining was mafia extortions.
0: I'm close to that. I'm really sorry, but that's wrong. Santana has apologised, I understand, to Naitahu for the way that it's handled some stuff. So I haven't had a chance to talk to Sean about this, but basically they actually misspoke around some issues. And they keep referring to some of the agreements that they have around Meridian and stuff. And I've talked about this before. Like, when they ask for money, people go, oh, so the Maoris are asking for money. Gosh, they're all rich. Wrong. The Maori ask for money and then they put it back into the environment. So that's what Naitahu does. And it has some very successful programs on the wire as a relate... And this is my reference point in terms of the wire and Southland and Jericho. And they do some amazing stuff in terms of species and making sure that the health of the environment is there. So the money goes out of the power company into local hands. Maori work with local communities to make sure that the environment is not being damaged or can be improved. So the Santana stuff was... Santana stuff was exactly the same. They wanted to come to an agreement with Santana, this is my understanding, to provide for... a strategy around ensuring that the damage to the environment was limited. Now, there's nothing wrong with that. If you're going to have a mine in that area and you want to limit the impact, then there's a mechanism to do it that's worked successfully around the wire. So why wouldn't you do it with Santana? And Santana was using some very, very good PR people, and let's face it, Naitahu would do the same, but in this one I don't think they did. But Santana used some very interesting PR mechanisms to make out that Naitahu was the enemy on this, and it was based on something that was not

0: true?
1: Well, I haven't heard that side of the story. I'm not disputing, but that hasn't been... I'll weigh each of the facts as they come through, but I haven't heard that particular side of it. I'm sure a lot of platform listeners haven't. But I'll take it. Well, I'd like to see the full and transparent everything, you know, aired out in the open.
0: Yeah, I totally agree.
1: But I do, like many platform listeners, like many New Zealanders, like I'm a practicing Catholic, which is fine, but I don't inject my belief structure when I go to work with my direct reports. I think injecting Māori pagan mythology into, we're meant to be a secular state, into business or into this, or pushing it, we need to be one nation, but that's going to be a major fight. I think ACT's already there and Winston is going there, but I understand what John Key tried to do. With he tried to bring Māori into the economic model, like make them into the capitalist, you know, go from there. I think, I mean, Michael's shared this view. I think there's a lot of cultural Marxism in America. It's kind of a bizarre situation. You've got a feudal society, but you'd know it better than I do. I don't know why they're buying into this. I mean, I think John Key wanted to do that, but I think if they would just come with us in partnership economically, we'd all succeed.
0: And that's happening. And I mean, I saw that in Southland, where an economic conference was run by Ngāi Tahu. So Ngāi Tahu had this thing for probably 7 years, 8 years ago, when TY said, hey, we're out of here, we can't survive. And the price of aluminium had, you know, it was really bad, and the power price, you know, there's always sort of negotiations and stuff. And instead of everyone going, oh, woe is me, Ngāi Tahu went, well, where are we going to go from here? Because if TY closes down, what, and they didn't look at it, go, what's going to happen? They went, what is the opportunity here? And so that Terry Nicholas led this, and it was quite inspiring, you know, and they got all of the other organisations in Southland to largely agree with them, and they formed Murihiku Regeneration, which is run by Ngāi Tahu, or the local Ngāi Tahu, to spearhead the strategy for the future of Southland. And then fast forward to 2 weeks ago, when we had the Murihiku Regeneration Conference, and everybody who was anybody in energy was there, because Southland is the new playground for renewables and what can be done when you have unlimited power. And that was led by Ngāi Tahu, and that's the stuff that I am so proud of Ngāi Tahu for, because they show that they can actually look into that long-term view. They're really good at building those partnerships, and everyone in that room just was getting on with it. There are 38 permits for large-scale solar in Southland right now. The fourth potline will go ahead in the next 2 or 3 years, and it's not going to take power off the people. It is working a deal with Contact to provide wind power to power up the fourth potline. And that was started by Ngāi Tahu, and that is where iwi really need to be focused on the future, and many of them are, and that was the best example. And I don't think there's anyone in New Zealand who would say that is not a good thing.
1: It's not a good thing. I suppose you don't want to hear my view. I think we should also have a mature discussion about nuclear power in the next
0: couple
1: of years.
0: Totally, Sean. Yeah, but that's a discussion for another day. And thanks very much for your kōrero.
1: Cheers.
0: And, well, sorry about that. I just had a little rant and I didn't go, once. Aren't we lucky? Going to talk to Kelly shortly. We're going to lighten up this up a wee bit because she's been to Las Vegas. And not so long ago, I was in San Francisco. And we both tried out a little bit of kit, which we're going to talk to you about just after the break. You're Tina Nixon on the platform.
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3: The Honourable Shane Jones, Deputy Leader of New Zealand First, warmly invites you and your family to his public meeting at the Kaikoura Memorial Hall on Sunday the 21st of June. 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
0: Good morning. You're with Tina Nixon and Kelly. Kelly the Fox.
7: Hello. How you going?
0: Hey? I'm good. I just noticed there's one text here that I missed, and I think it's right up my alley because I'm a bit of a geek and an absolute Elon Musk devotee. Tina, it is symbolic that of our country that while Elon Musk is going to Mars, we in Aotearoa are still debating a 200-year-old document. And I keep regaling my partner with my latest stories of what Musk is doing, and it is quite phenomenal. I mean, his satellite setup that he's using solar to power up AI to send back down to the planet is quite the thing.
7: It's all kind of mind-blowing, eh? I can't keep up with it.
0: No.
7: I cannot keep up. I'm just like, oh, what's he doing today? Yeah, okay, cool, if you say so, yeah, you know, that sort of thing. So, yeah, go
0: And I wished I'd bought shares in SpaceX too. My partner does have shares in Rocket Lab, which has also done extremely well.
7: They're doing very good.
0: Yeah, and will probably just rise and rise as well. And it'd be interesting to hear from anyone who has bought shares in SpaceX and how they did it, because I still won't want to get in, actually. But, Kelly, everybody who has listened to me before will know that I have an electric car, a GWM Aura, which I love, and my partner has a BYD, BYD. We have a full solar array. We're not quite off the grid, but we're pretty close. We'll probably put some more solar in at some point, and we've got batteries up the wazoo. We've got one of our cars actually can power up the house, the BYD. if the world turns to custard tomorrow, we've got a river, solar, and some sheep in the paddock, so we should be okay. We might be a bit short on greens, but I've got some citrus there, so we won't get scurvy.
7: I'm coming to your house if I can get there.
0: That's what everyone reckons. Like, it's coming to our place. Well, I just don't know whether I'll be that comfortable with that. But
7: fair
0: anyway,
7: enough.
0: We don't have guns.
7: I'll bring a crossbow. As long as you've got a big fence to keep everyone out after telling them that. Yeah.
0: But Kelly, you went to Las Vegas and had the trip of a lifetime, which I was one of those people who watched your Facebook with a great deal of interest, as you had an enormous amount of fun in chasing your passion for ice hockey.
7: Yes.
0: And it looked like one hell of a trip, and everyone was hanging on your every Facebook post. But the one that fascinated me was something I have a little bit of experience with, and that was your trip in a self-drive.
7: Yeah, so there's this new thing called Zooks, which are self-driving vehicles. and they're it's owned by Amazon, actually. It's run by, yeah, by that company. And so they're rolling them out in San Francisco and Las Vegas at the moment. And, yeah, completely driverless cars. Well, they're not even... Well, they are a vehicle. It's not a car per se. It literally just looks like a...
0: It's like a train carriage.
7: It's like a big... Yeah, it is. Yeah. It's like a like a square, with four wheels, obviously, and cameras on all corners. And it's got like the sliding kind of doors... You know, as like when you're getting on a train,
0: yeah.
7: As you say, it's sort of like a shortened train carriage. So these are on the road as if they're cars, and you hail them just like an Uber. So you open up an app on your phone, you download it, you put your details in. It's completely free as well, which I love.
0: Wow!
7: Because, you know, obviously getting an Uber or a taxi in a place like Las Vegas is expensive, even if you're going, you know, 5Ks up the road. So these are free, and it's part of the trial. So there are only certain pick up and drop off points. Mm-hmm. But you open up your app, you say, hey, my name's Kelly, this is my details. I'm standing outside the Venetian Hotel and I want to go to the Bellagio or whatever. But as I say, there are only certain pick-up and drop-off points. So if you want to go a bit further, you get off there and then you walk the rest of the way. But they were cool. And we hailed one, and it's funny because you have to, it goes, oh, yep, they all have number plates, they're registered on the road.
0: Yeah.
7: So it says, okay, this is your Zoox, this is the number plate, look out for it. And then, of course, you can track it on a little map on your screen, so you know where it's coming. So we caught it outside New York Hotel, and we wanted to go to, I think it was the Wynn or one of the, I think we got dropped off at the Venetian or whatever. So it was going to be about a 10-minute ride sort of between traffic and this sort of thing. So it arrives, we go, oh, yep, that's our Zoox. We walk over to it, and the app says, do you want to open the doors? So you tap your screen and it, you know, it opens up. I'm like, man, this is so Star Trek, like super... you know, futuristic. So you jump in and it's all temperature controlled. So there's touch screen, so you can put the air conditioning on, you can put music playlists on. It does not start and do anything until you put your seatbelts on.
0: Yeah.
7: And then you say, yes, I'm ready to go. And then it takes off. And so I was a little bit like, oh, how's this going to go? Because we are in proper traffic. And I mean, on the strip, that's 2 6 lanes of traffic. You know, there's 10, 12 lanes of traffic. And, okay, it's not that fast, but then you get a little bit off the strip and you are going, you know, 80 Ks down the road and you're thinking, oh, there's four lanes here. Like, how's it? But not at any point did I feel unsafe. Mm. It was smooth as heck. It's very considerate where it actually indicates at least 3 seconds before it makes its move. You know, it actually follows the road rules and that sort of thing. And it was fantastic. And, you know, just as I say, air conditioning, you can crank it up, you can put heat on. We had, a 70s classic rock playlist jamming along. So we, you know, listen to Jimi Hendrix and Led Zeppelin zipping down the street. It was fantastic. And, the way of the future. And I thought, with my partner Dave, we were like, oh, this is just incredible. Incredible. We need this back home. And then we thought, this would be awesome in Wellington, but we would ruin it. You know, there'd be some bunch of idiots on Courtney Place that would pick it up and biff it in the harbour. This is what I'm saying to them. You know, but that technology is so amazing. And I'm very hesitant to embrace AI and do all that. I'm sort of like I hate to use the term, but I'm a bit of an oldie when it comes to technology, where I'm like, no, don't want to embrace AI. I've got my phone and that's all I need, you know, this sort of thing. But with that sort of stuff, I saw how beneficial it was.
0: Yeah.
7: Yes, there are a few kinks that need to be ironed out. I saw a video only yesterday because I'm still on the Las Vegas Facebook pages and stuff, and I see videos of what's happening there. There was a Zoox stuck for some reason in the middle of an intersection.
0: Oh, and here's so the thing.
7: No one was in it, but...
0: Yeah, so here's the thing with it. I think I've seen the same video or some very, very similar with self-drive cars. So they can anticipate much more easily what humans will do in cars. So their response is built around the human response.
7: Yes.
0: But when they come up against one of their own, they go nuts.
7: So there's been, the video I saw yesterday
0: really
7: was just
0: that
7: one.
0: Means singularity is not here, thank God.
7: That's and the robots are going to build to take over, oh my God. But two Zoox cars, when they kind of got together and went to go around a corner, they kind of, and it doesn't happen every time, obviously it's a very singled out event, but they kind of dueled each other and
0: went,
7: no, you go, you go. So they were both stuck, not doing a thing. And people in Las Vegas, they're already used to it. They're like, oh, I'll just drive around. And off they go, So it's not the end of the world. But,
0: no.
7: Oh, my gosh, it's fun to see. And I think, you know, it is a scary thing to embrace. Like, the very thought of a robot or some technology driving our car.
0: Yeah.
7: Terrifying thought.
0: Yeah. But it's not. You see, we had a Waimu. We were staying down in the Fisherman's Wharf was this time last year, I think. And so anyway, both being like early adopters, both me and my partner, we were like, yeah, let's get into this. So same thing, get the app, do it all. But this was paid. It was about the same price as the Uber.
7: Mm-hmm.
0: And we didn't have to go too far. It comes... does the thing, opens the doors for you, you get in, seatbelts have got to be on, and then off it goes. Sweet as.
7: Mm.
0: Absolutely sweet as. But I think one of the most interesting things that I read just recently, which I think is, and it's one of those unintended consequences. So when Elon Musk started on the self-drives, he just thought this was going to be like young and funky people were really into it because of the new tech. No. There is a growing market of older people who want this tech, and it's simply because they may have lost their licenses or have a vision problem or for whatever, they can't drive normal cars anymore. And so they know that they can go and get a self-drive car and it will take them to where they want to go. It will give them a highlighted tour if they want. It can do all of those sort of techie things that you're talking about.
7: Mm.
0: So it can give extra mobility to old people. And in this particular case, this woman actually sidled up to a guy in a Cybertruck and she says, are they going to make those self-drives? Because that's what I want. She was like 80-something, you know.
7: That is awesome. I saw so many of those Cybertrucks in Las Vegas. Like the first time I saw it, because they're not here in Wellington. I don't know if...
0: There's a couple in Auckland.
7: I was going to say, there'll be some up there, but I think I was at the Planet Hollywood Hotel, one of the ones, and we went out to the valet thing to catch an Uber, and I went, oh my God, it's a Cybertruck, quick, take my photo by. And I'm like, looking back now, I'm like, oh my God, it's a bloody car, like, come on. And then, of course, I saw about 50 million of them while I was there anyway, you forget that they're electric. I'm like, oh, I'd love one of them. And then Dave's like, it's an electric. I'm like, oh.
0: That's why I go, yay.
7: Oh, see, I'm the old one. I'm like, nah, give me an ICE, give me a bloody petrol car any day. But I mean, you know, these things like the self-driving cars, they are, I think, a long way off from New Zealand, because I think we're going to be a little bit slow. We're kind of slow to take up the technology when it comes to that stuff. We're old school where we just want to be in control and, you know, if I crash, well, I did it because it was me. It wasn't a bloody computer slamming me into a tree, you know, that sort of thing. So it's one of those things that's going to be a little bit hard for Kiwis to uptake. But I mean, if they can do it in Las Vegas and San Francisco on those sorts of streets, you know, it's kind of telling.
0: Yeah, it is. And I think that's a real worry too. And but interestingly enough, David, my partner, suggested that one of the reasons why we'd be slow is because our roads are different. And when you talked about, you know, six-lane highways, is just amazing because it's just got highways everywhere.
7: Yeah.
0: And we have, like, we only have two bits of real highway here in the south of the North Island, Transmission Gully, and the wonderful new bit of road from Woodville over to Palmy.
7: Yes.
0: And I mean, so those sort of roads are everywhere in America.
7: Mm.
0: They don't have those the little tiny sort of windy rural roads that we have to the same extent. So how do they cope with that? Bearing in mind that they're GPS and they're linked up to the bloody satellite up top anyway, I think they're probably safer. And there is quite a bit of evidence now that they have the self-drives accidents per 100,000 vehicles or whatever it is are actually less than ICE. And it was non-self-drive. So, you know, there's even though we're seeing the problems of the fact that the two cars can't talk to each other, the two robots, which is really quite fascinating when you think about it. So, you know, there is, I think, a future for them in New Zealand. I'm probably more bullish that we will be fast adopters on this technology because it just makes so much sense. And and for all those very reasons, you know, the old people getting them and giving them a new life. Like my mum just got her license again at 86. So she has it for 2 years. She aced the tests and we're all good with that. But there will come a time when she won't be able to drive.
7: Mm.
0: But she could give enough instructions to get into a self-drive and take her to where she needs to go.
7: That's it keeps there. I guess like anything, and especially when it comes to technology, is there's good and bad. There's things that could go wrong, but then there's major benefits, you know.
0: Yeah.
7: And I just remember, I kind of think back to when smartphones became a thing from the old, you know, most people had a cell phone to text, but when camera phones and then smartphones came in, people were like, oh, we don't need that technology. It's kind of stupid. Nah, I'll just stick with that. And then everyone's embraced them now and it's a way of life, you know. So it's just one of those things that'll come through. And I think the important thing is to have options. So you can have your self-drive car, or you can stick to what you already know and go that way.
0: But we are noticing, like, as electric car drivers and also solar operators, we've had people literally coming off the street and coming and asking us about that stuff now.
7: Right.
0: So there's definitely a big increase in that. And I have to read out this this text. Those self-drive car vehicles would really struggle with Tereo. No, actually, because they are powered by AI. If you got into the car and said to Waka, go forth and go here, they would have absolutely no problem because their brain is a way sight bigger than yours. And you're with Tina Nixon on The Platform. Back soon.
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0: Good morning, you're with Tina Nixon, 0800 332 283 or text 50 50. I just want to do a wee brief shout out to my grandson and his wonderful little band called The Smelly Socks. In the Wairarapa, we have a thing called Talent Wairarapa, and there's heats and semi-heats. It's quite a rigmarole over a number of weeks. It's run by the Carterton, the fabulous Carterton Lions Club, and it culminates in a final, which there was probably about 300 people turned up to watch some extraordinary talent. And my grandson and his two mates were in the finals in the under-14 category, and they're well under-14. Ted's just about to turn 10. A little boy called Matt, who is 7, is on bass guitar. Ted's on lead. And Bodie is on drums. And they completely aced their the talent quest, even though I am biased because they won the under-14 section. And they got $500 between them, which I thought was pretty good. But they engaged their audience. So first thing is they have the Smelly Socks t-shirts. which are very cool and made by Ted's mum, Amber, who is a graphic designer as well as one of New Zealand's top photographers. And the design is really cool, and it's just got these smelly socks, and the smelly socks with two X's. You quite like that, as the fox. So the smelly socks, and then just buried in one of the letters is the words, "No naughty fingers."
7: What? Okay.
0: It's a bit of an innie joke, because when the kids were practicing and their parents would walk in, I gather, the kids would give them the naughty finger.
7: Oh, funny. Flipping the bird.
0: So they were not allowed to flip the bird. But what they did do was they had some lovely packaged up socks and gave them to every one of the judges.
7: Oh, brilliant. You've got to buy it. Yeah.
0: And then they did the very big rock thing of getting a packet of socks and chucking them into the crowd.
7: They win in my book. Love the name Smelly Socks. That obviously rhymes with my name, Kelly Fox. I used to be called Smelly Socks at school, so I'm lucky little Reddy.
0: Yeah, no, it was very good. It was a very good night, well run. Kids were home, you know, we all got home at about 10 o'clock. Just a fabulous night, and there is so much talent. Lots of young people writing beautiful, beautiful songs. I mean, some of them, I think, will go places. And the Talent Quest actually does have that ability to promote kids with talent to larger things. So some of them, I think, are in the Rock Fest or whatever it is, which is, I think, the regional Wellington-type Talent Quest. So they'll go on to that as well. But it was just cool. It was a cool night, and I got very cool grandchildren, and I just, like, you know, they go to Opeki School, all three of them. And Opeki School is just one of those wonderful schools that's in the country. And they just don't seem to have some of those problems that a lot of other schools have. You know, it's just it's a school that people fight to get into because it's so good, and the quality of education is good. And my two grandsons are thriving there. So that's great. They have the opportunity of going to either Rathkeel or Waikol, who knows where they'll end up. But there's lots of educational opportunities in the Wairarapa. So choice is a thing for parents, which is fabulous. So we're going to be talking with Cherie Carey maybe in the next couple of minutes. She is the general manager, or the chief executive, I think, of the Southland Chamber of Commerce. And we're just going to be talking to her at some point in the next hour or so about what's happening in Southland and where Southland is going. It is quite a phenomenon, and it's so different. It's so much in contrast to the Wairarapa, which just keeps poking out plans and nothing sort of much happens in terms of economic development. And it's just really sad to see that they haven't got the same ability to be able to chart their future direction as Southland has done. Just in a couple of seconds, I think, we'll be talking to Cherie. So she's, as I said, the CEO of the Southland Chamber of Commerce. And I'm just waiting to get the nod from Kelly. And she'll be just a minute. Someone said that electric cars will be great. No more sober drivers. I can stumble in the back and say, "Take me home." Exciting times, Callan. Ladies, talking about driverless cars, do you remember Terminator 2? Arnold was on the red planet and got into Johnny Cab, a movie concept a way ahead of its eventual time. And that was from Hugh. Someone suggested that they may not be so good driving a self-drive through the Waioeka Gorge. But yes, this is the thing. As I said, you know, I think they actually will be, because they're powered by AI, and they got bigger brains than most of us. And online we have Cherie Carey. Good morning, Cherie.
13: Kia ora, how are you?
0: I'm very good. And I'm sorry that I didn't actually get to meet you when I was down working with Terry and Mike Chatford at the Mirahiku Regen conference.
13: No problem at all. But it's been some great media coverage come out of it afterwards. It's been incredible.
0: You're talking to the person who did that, so.
13: No, you did a great job, so well done.
0: And if anyone's out there, yeah, that's what I actually do for a living. So if you want to set your conference on fire, give me a call. We know how to do that stuff.
13: Well, it certainly worked.
0: Yeah, it sure did. But I also have to pay homage to someone you'll know well, Mike Fallow, who is Southland Times. yeah,
13: exceptional work and being able to, you know, just put across the opportunities that are going on down here to the wider public. And the feedback that we've had has been incredible. So we've got people ringing and knocking on the door at the Chamber just wanting to have a piece of Southland and what it looks like. So it's been amazing.
0: That is a really interesting thing. So you're literally getting them coming in the door and saying that they want to be part of the action, which was pretty much evident at the conference.
13: Oh, absolutely. Like the conference, the, you know, the feedback that we've had so far has just been, you know, the thing is keeping that momentum going, you know. It's like, okay, what's next? Because we need to make sure, and I think David Cunliffe said it really well in his speech at the Wānanga was, you know, Southland, this is yours to lose. So how do we now, you know, support the investment? What does it look like with our enablers, with our housing and our...
0: Yeah.
13: You know, all of the other things that come with it, with big investment to your region.
0: And that's, I think, is the totality of it. And that is the forward thinking, I think, of originally Tipini, Sir Tipini O'Regan, who's part of the Mirohiku Regen, and Mike, and Mike Shatford and Terry, who always had this thing that it wasn't just about attracting businesses, it was making sure that Southland could make use of those opportunities. And they saw that what they needed was the pipeline of the kids coming through with STEM qualifications to match the needs of what was going to happen. And so I think that was one of the highlights of the conference for me, is you weren't just talking about the opportunities, you were talking about what actually goes alongside it. So there was everyone was talking about the fact that it was a multifaceted strategy that came out.
13: Absolutely. It's that social fabric. We just need to make sure that, you know, it's not big corporates coming in here, investing their billions of dollars and then kind of walking away and sitting back in another country making money. What does that do to our social structure of our community?
0: Mm.
13: So ensuring that we've got all of that and that we're utilising our future workforce, you know, the kids that are sitting out there, making sure our Polytechs, SIT strong now that we've got autonomy, making sure that they're training for the future workforce, whether it's aquaculture or silicon or,
0: yep,
13: you know, data centres or whatever that is. So it's not, you know, from the Southland Business Chamber, I guess, we are focused on ensuring that our local businesses get a piece of the pie, that they're in the mix when it comes to all of this, but and welcome and making Southland a good place to live, but working alongside the likes of Mirohiku Region, which is about that social fabric and making sure we've got the right doctors and that the kids, that the future generations are being looked after. That's where that partnership's really important for us, and we've got a really close working relationship with Mike and Terry and the team at Mirohiku Regen, and that's where I think this is the only way we can be successful. We don't all just want to be capitalists and take over the world and just snugger the rest of it.
0: I'm not sure about there are caring capitalists.
13: there may be a few investors out there that think like that, but you know, Invercargill and Southland is a special place, and we need to make sure that we, when we are considering about who's coming here and what that looks like, that we're, you know, that we're looking after all of the aspects of the community and not just
0: absolutely and the environment, because I mean dairy has definitely wreaked some havoc on the Southland environment, and that's now in its sort of repair stages, I'd like to call it. But pretty hard to see the places you swam in as a kid in like the Ariti River, you know, and not in the best condition these days. And yet, conversely, down at Stead Street, you know, I remember biking past the tip, as we remember it, and if you're originally from South, and I suspect you are, then, you know, that was just a big mountain of rubbish, and now it's a beautiful, you know, we can't really see what's going on there at all. The river and the estuary is a lot cleaner than what it used to be. And so there have been some improvements as well, and that is another focus, is we have to do all this but try and save the environment at the same time, or improve the environment.
13: Oh, absolutely. And, you know, the social license of some of these corporates, you see what Rio Tinto's done now with the partnership with Ngāi Tahu, and ensuring that, you know, not only are they cleaning everything up, and but they're also, you know, they've got a community fund that's reaching out to help other community groups and things like that. So there's that social license that those corporates do need to have when they come to our community and working with them to make sure.
0: Now, for those who don't, and we have a lot of listeners who don't actually rely on mainstream media, and so just, I'm just going through the projects, or you could go through them probably better than me,
13: sure.
0: But TY is the first one in terms of turning back on the fourth pot line with power funder, power by wind. What are some of the other things that were at the conference that lighted your fire or lit up your fire?
13: Yeah, absolutely. So the other one that's been in the media quite a bit that got resource consent earlier in the year was the Data Grid AI data centre.
0: Yeah.
13: So that's the first type of scale data centre in New Zealand. Mm. But what comes with that was the subsea cable that connects Southland directly to Australia.
0: Yep.
13: So at the moment we rely on the cable between North and South Island, which if anything happened to that, South Island would be in the
0: dark. And this is for internet and telecoms mainly?
13: Yes. Yep. Mm. Yep. Data and cloud and AI and that sort of thing. So that's going to open up a whole kind of, I guess, tech sector for Southland that comes alongside that AI centre.
0: I would have to wonder though, that Cherie, this is an interesting question. I saw that and I saw that presentation, and then I saw what Elon Musk is doing with Starlink and the satellites and the AI satellites basically. And so knowing Southland and where it's at with this whole process, I suspect they are thinking ahead as to how they're going to link in Starlink with some of these developments. Are you seeing evidence of that?
13: Yeah, I would. I mean, I'm not all over the internals of that specific project, but we've been working with them alongside doing more of how do we get local procurement and how do we get our local business as part of a build, because it's a $3 billion build and we want to make sure that it's not just, I guess, overseas workers coming in.
0: Yeah.
13: But then with that comes the...
0: I hope everyone heard that. That's a $3 billion build. $3 billion.
13: Yeah. But that's just not making sure that, you know, what do we do with the worker accommodation, and once they're gone, what do we do with the housing and all of that. So it is pretty exciting. But, you know, that's just a small way to say they've been working with SIT around and they've stood up an AI course which you can learn data centre operations, which is one of the first.
0: And that's the sort of thinking that we need. Yeah,
13: so that's just ensuring that the future workforce can come from Southland. They can be trained now, and then when it's up and running, we've got jobs for our kids. So that's the big one. The other one that was another couple, obviously, was the Southland Silicon Materials.
0: Yep.
13: So there are,
0: and that's for solar panels.
13: So that's all of the silicon. That would end up, should it go ahead, is about bigger than the TY smelter. So it's 1,400 jobs.
0: Yep.
13: If you think back to when TY was built in the 70s, we had, if you're from Southland, there was the TY houses that were...
0: Cherie, we're coming up to the news. Is it possible to come back to you in 10 minutes?
13: Yeah, absolutely.
0: Awesome. Okay, look, sorry everyone, but we need to poke the news in for a bit. We'll be back with Cherie, because I think this is really interesting stuff, and the rest of New Zealand needs to happen, understand how big these projects are and what Southland is doing. You're with Tina Nixon on The Platform.
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14: Taumata whakatangi hanga kōwawa o tamatia, turi poka ka piki maunga horonuku pōkai whenua ki tāna tahu. 85 letters, I believe.
15: 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Clan 5, Puthbinge, Gogeru, Madrobo, Landasilio, Gogogo. 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So it's the church with a whirlpool with a fence for the sheep jump over, and in the church there is a vicar that's put his hands down little boy's pants to make some go cough, cough, cough.
14: Boy!
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1: In this update, Chris Bishop is taking aim at councils which are slowing down housing developments. The housing minister's responding to questions as part of Parliament's scrutiny week. The government's backing a major overhaul of the Resource Management Act. Bishop says the actions of some councils grind his gears.
2: Basically, council bureaucrats arguing with Kāinga Ora, and it's not just KO, it's private developers too. All of that stuff has a monetary cost and a time cost.
1: Christchurch police are appealing for information on Rowena Walker on what would have been her 40th birthday. She's missing and presumed dead and believed to be the victim of foul play, last seen in Burwood 10 months ago. A red zone search in April produced no new evidence, and another search is planned in the coming weeks. Detective Senior Sergeant Joe Carolyn says Walker's partner was the last person verified as seeing her alive on August 15th. Carolyn says she urges Walker's former partner to speak to police to fill that big piece of the puzzle. 3 years and 5 months in jail for an Auckland mother who refused to let Plunkett nurses in to tend to her starving toddler with cerebral palsy. Tuwharetua Taho died in his Takanini home in June 2024. Emily Ansell reports.
3: Despite the 19-month-old's diminishing appetite and sleep, mother, Stormy Ryder, wouldn't let the nurses see him the day before he died. The 33-year-old pleaded guilty to manslaughter in April. High Court Judge Grant Powell says the neglect was significant, but he also noted Ryder was ill-equipped to care for her son.
1: Arrests of 11 Chinese and Taiwanese people across Auckland yesterday accused of making methamphetamine. Police believe they entered the country to manufacture drugs. Eight properties were searched under Operation Haste, including in Avondale and Pakuranga, even turning up an active lab, about $200,000 in cash, pseudoephedrine and meth. That's news.
0: 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Join the resistance.
4: Good afternoon. You're with Tina Nixon, and I want to pick up from where we left off just before the news with Cherie Carey and what's happening in Southland. So we touched on a TY and a fourth pot line and the data centre. So Cherie, what is some of the other projects that are in the pipeline for Southland?
5: The Southland Silicon were materials for one of the other companies that presented at the Wānanga. They're looking at a silicon smelter. So
4: yep.
5: It's about 1,400 jobs, which is actually bigger as far as job impact goes than TY is at the moment. So that would be huge. And just as I was saying before the news, if you think back as a Southland girl, when TY was built, we had Andrew Housing come in and build all the TY houses, as they were known, and Invercargill was one of my first houses when I was bought. But, you know, the workers, the builders, construction workers lived in them, and then they were sold to the permanent workers. And then, you know, as they earned their big TY wages, they all moved to the other side of the railway tracks and they were opened up for new first home buyers. So it was a great way to do it. They've become permanent suburbs of Invercargill now, like Newfield and Heidelberg and the likes. So the expectant of a project of that size would be looking at the same. So you would, that comes with it as your extra schools and, you know, hospital funding and all of that sort of thing. I guess going back to that social fabric about what it means, the trickle-down effect of a project of that size.
4: Yeah.
5: And then, the Ararua Quadrant is one that's been underway for a while.
4: Yeah, that was so fascinating. So that's sort of like a heavy industrial type thing, isn't it?
5: It is. It's Australasia's biggest industrial park, so it's Calder Stewart have bought that land off the council a few years ago, and they're currently developing it. What's really interesting with that is the fact that it's one of the only powered sites that it will produce its own electricity for the tenants on site.
4: Yeah.
5: With its own wind farm that'll be on there. So potentially about $2.5 billion and for development value on that.
4: And that's Calder Stewart. Was it Calder Stewart?
5: Yes, Calder Stewart.
4: And so the other thing about that is they've already had people investing, ready to go.
5: Yep. So the Southland Silicon people said publicly that they've signed an MOU with them to be one of their tenants on that land.
4: Yep.
5: And they've got, you know, a few that are obviously commercially sensitive that have signed up to be part of the park. So that's pretty very exciting. It's really well located with that on the way to the port and things like that.
4: And the shittiest land in the whole of New Zealand.
5: Exactly. So we might as well use it for something.
4: For those who don't know Southland, it's sort of like a bit of a peat bog. Now, some people will say that's incredibly important, and it is from an environmental point of view. We don't have enough of those peaty, boggy, wetland-y sort of places. But I understand that the ensuring that the environment is not damaged that much is also one of the things that Calder Stewart is looking at.
5: Yes, absolutely. And I mean, that's the thing, looking at some of the, I guess, the online misinformation and everything that's so frustrating, especially around the likes of the data centre, is, you know, we are here to promote business and make it easy for investors to come to our region and spend their money and create jobs and all the rest of it. But we back a project once it's gone through the likes of the environment. Southland wouldn't give consent. Ngāi Tahu wouldn't let it happen if it was going to ruin their wetland. So
4: it's
5: been through that process, they are the experts in this. They've done all their due diligence. It doesn't get resource consent if it's going to kill a wetland or a bird.
4: So don't tell our listeners that actually Ngāi Tahu does back some projects. We'll be in trouble. We've had a bit of a fiery morning this morning around Ngāi Tahu's process and resource consent.
5: Yes, but, you know, that's what the regional councils are there for. So, you know, I trust in the experts that if they say that their water is going to be clean when it gets back discharged into all wetlands, then that's what they have to do. Otherwise, they'd get the consent taken off them. But, however, that's a whole other issue. But, yes, all the wetlands will be looked after and, you know, people are responsible corporate citizens now. You can't just go out and destroy things like you could back in the day. The other big, I guess, potential industry for Southland that's been bubbling away has been the aquaculture.
4: Yes.
5: So we've been very heavily reliant, as you know, on agriculture and TY for a number of years.
4: Yep.
5: And we have these one-off projects that kind of pop up, like oats factories and hydrogen and all the rest of it, you know, data centres and silicon, but then you get a whole industry like aquaculture. It's a potential billion-dollar industry, and about, you know, creating about 3,000 new jobs. But that kind of hinges at the moment, or what will kickstart it is the big Ngāi Tahu
4: Hananui project.
5: Yes, the Hananui aquaculture project.
4: Yeah. So for those who don't know, this is a ocean as a way of ranching salmon. It is huge, and it is going through a process, fast track process at the moment. It went through the original fast track and got stalled. Now it's come back to the new fast track process. But it's still one of those projects that has to financially stack up at the end of this. But it's a fascinating opportunity.
5: Absolutely. So we should hear about consent for that. I think the decision's being made in early August. So,
4: yes.
5: That would be good. You've got aquaculture as, I guess, a whole other industry. And then there's little really interesting ones. I don't know if you picked up, Tina, when you were there, but the likes of the medicinal cannabis.
4: Yes, I spent quite a bit of time with, trying to remember her name now. Yes. Oh, what an amazing woman. Oh, my goodness, I must get her on, actually. She was bloody fascinating.
5: That story, I mean, how smart to be able to go to America and build the biggest cannabis industry and company in America and then
4: come back home.
5: The regulations changed in New Zealand, she was straight in there.
4: Yeah.
5: And, I mean, she's got goals to be the biggest medicinal cannabis.
4: And I love it. She doesn't want dope growers. She wants horticulturalists. She said.
5: Yes, exactly.
4: She explained to me. She said, "No, people who don't smoke dope aren't the best growers. We need horticulturalists to understand that this is a commercial thing, and so we don't want dope growers. Well, don't smokers. We actually want people who have horticultural backgrounds who see this as a commercial crop."
5: Exactly, but that's when you can see some of these projects and the overlapping of potential. So, you know, we've now got her talking with like Data Grid, because they have the potential, they're working with Mirahiku Regen to be able to look at a map of hothouses for the heat that's coming off the data centre. So the potential to have her in there as a growing client, as well as some, you know, fruit production for the local community. Like, all of these things can align and be good for good for everybody. If we can line them all up and get them talking together, then they can be sharing like what worker accommodation looks like and passing it on to the next build and all of that sort of thing.
4: Yeah, so that's bloody fascinating.
5: And the other one that I really I found really interesting was the Kiwi Fibre guys, the young university students. One of them was originally from
4: Which was raised an issue for me. We've got a plane. This sounds like we're really entitled, doesn't it? But my partner is a pilot, so he bought himself a little plane. Well, not a hugely expensive one, but it's a plane, and it's carbon fibre. And I didn't know till the conference that carbon fibre is a bastard of a material, really, because you can't get rid of it. So these guys basically have come to the party with a possibility of using flax to replace carbon fibre, which is just like, wow, how does that happen?
5: It's very cool. And so the flax for the Harakeke is fibre, using it for those high-tech industrial uses. Mm. So things like, I mean, they were doing the sports cars or the Formula One cars or whatever they were. They had one of them and, you know, everything from that to surfboards and all the rest of it. So very cool. But they've signed a deal with Te Tawhiti o Tāne, who's an arm of Mutahuku Regen, to do the growing of the Harakeke down here in Southland, because apparently we're good at growing flax.
4: That's pretty cool. And, I mean, that's that joy of bloody working with Terry. He sees the opportunity, starts to sign it up. As he says, he doesn't know a lot about a lot. What he does know is how to stitch people together to get the job done.
5: Oh, absolutely. And that's why it's been brilliant, just being able to have that partnership with them, because, you know, we're all on the same page. And
4: Hey, look, I just want to stop you there for a minute, Cherie. We just had a text in, which is, I think, is quite interesting. Someone, it's Basil Walker, actually. He says that the silicon smelter has costed at $1+ billion and not $3 billion, but that's, you know, whatever.
5: No, I didn't have a price on the silicon smelter.
4: Yeah,
5: I didn't.
4: It's probably me that's misspoke. Somebody misspoke. But he said he still supports it, which he would, knowing Basil. But he said, go the one in Pacifica shifting to Southland for a playing base. Is that true?
5: Oh, God, that's the first I've heard of that.
4: Well, if he's right, or he's just, maybe. Basil, give us a call if you're...
5: Because there's so much happening down here that maybe that's where they should be based now.
4: Well, yeah, and is someone stitching a deal together to get them to carry on? Because we all know that they've got a bit of a problem. So, quite interesting
5: not on my
4: news.
5: Radar, Tina, sorry.
4: Yeah, I have to go off. I'll go offline afterwards.
5: I'll go leave you as the journalist to go figure that one out.
4: Yeah, that sounds really good. Hey, look, I think we've just about rounded up everything. Is there any other ones that you can think of?
5: I mean, there's lots of little things that are bubbling away. It's just, I mean, our unemployment is so low down here, we just need the workforce. So, yeah. I mean, if I can just have a wee plug for Southland, we've got a great lifestyle down here. It's an easy place to live. The house prices are going up, but still...
4: still a great place.
5: You know, still a great place. It's a lot cheaper.
4: And so, as I always say, it's only a stepping stone to the two great playgrounds in the south, which is Queenstown. And if you don't like that sort of stuff, then head to Stewart Island. I mean, you can't do better than that, really.
5: Absolutely. No, but thanks for your time. It's great to have Southland promoted and being able to share all the opportunities we've got going
4: awesome.
5: On
4: Awesome. No
5: here.
4: Problem at all, Sherry. It's always where my heart is. Talk
5: thanks,
4: soon.
5: Tina. See ya.
4: Bye. And that was Cherie Carey just giving a roundup of all of the opportunities that Southland has on its plate at the moment and the way that they're dealing with it, which is not just, hey, let's have a new thing come here and it might employ some people. It's, hey, these people are thinking of coming here. What does that mean for housing? What does it mean for our education? How do we educate the kids and get them to come through with the skills that they're going to need in 10 years' time when this is up and running? That's the thinking that makes Southland so different at the moment. Now, if anyone knows anything about Mana Pacifica shifting to Southland, please give us a call, because that is a really big story if it is. Basil Walker, give us a call. You're more than welcome. 0800 332 283.

0: now in New Zealand, and we might get her on air to talk about just exactly where she's at and what she's doing, because it was definitely a crazy, interesting story when you have a young woman in her 30s who's been instrumental in setting up medicinal cannabis in America, who decides to come home and do it here. She was actually an engineer by trade, which was even more fascinating. So look, we're going to be going back to the Wairarapa now that we've been down south. I'm taking you all over the country today. And we'll be talking to Alistair Plimmer shortly. Alistair is standing for the Greater Wellington Regional Council by-election, which was caused by the sad death of Adrian Staples, who was a proud advocate for the Wairarapa region and held the Greater Wellington seat for, must have been well over 10 years, I think. And before that, she was Mayor of South Wairarapa, a much loved and respected person. Her death caused a by-election. So now there is a by-election in full swing. There are six candidates, and one of them actually was a sitting councillor on South Wairarapa District Council, Colin Olds, who has defected and is standing for the Greater Wellington Regional Council, and that has caused some angst because it's going to be really costly for the South Wairarapa District Council because it now has to have another by-election. So we've had three by-elections just recently in the Wairarapa, Masterton, and that new post has been filled by Andrea Jackson, who was actually in town today. I saw her in the street with another Masterton councillor, Stella Lennox. They're off to do their RMA training. Might catch up with them for a drink later on. The Featherston Community Board is also in a by-election, and then South Wairarapa is in a by-election, and Greater Wellington Regional Council is now in a by-election. And if you think they are cheap, they're not. They are. I think the Wellington, the Greater Wellington, is close to $100,000. It's an, you know, it's a bit of an imposition in terms of costs for the region, and you know, like basically, it's taxpayers' money that is used to fund these elections because they're not simple. So six people standing will be very interesting. Amalgamation and the environment are key issues, and what is going to happen if we turn into a unitary authority. Wairarapa has the really odd thing of having a commuter rail service, which some people will tell you is pretty patchy at the moment, but we're hoping for good things in the future. And it will have carriages that are actually electric as well. So the future is coming at us at a great rate of knots around the electrification of the system. But it is also a heavily subsidised service, and Greater Wellington never seems to be able to provide the actual figures of just how much that is subsidised by. So that is a bit of a bone of contention as everyone works for amalgamation. So we'll get to Alistair shortly. You're with Tina Nixon and you're on the platform.
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4: Good afternoon. Wow, the morning has gone so fast. You're with Tina Nixon, standing in for Leah Panapa, and you're going to have to put up with me again tomorrow because Leah's still feeling a bit grotty. So look, if you've got any ideas for the show tomorrow, always keen to hear them. If you've got something or someone you think needs a voice, we're happy to give that opportunity to anyone, unless they are rapists and murderers and that sort of people. We're not really keen on them too much. Well, they might have been previous rapists or murderers. Might be interested in that, maybe. But anyway, look, keen to hear your views on what we should be looking at tomorrow. I am going to try and get the medical cannabis, medicinal cannabis people on tomorrow because I think it's a really interesting story about just exactly what they're doing. And I've got a couple of other ideas as well. But if you have any ideas or you think there are some subjects that we need to canvas, then you can email me on tinanixon@gmail.com. Tina Nixon, all one word. I was a very early adopter of Gmail. So I have this really cool email, which means I don't really need to have a business one anymore. But let's get back to what we were talking about just before the break. And online, I have Alistair Plimmer. Good afternoon, Alistair.
5: Good afternoon, Tina. How are you?
4: So you obviously didn't get any call up for bail hearings today.
5: I did, actually. I had a couple this morning. So then I rushed home to get to make sure I was back here in time for you.
4: So, Alistair, just to clarify that, you are a JP, is that correct?
5: Yeah, I'm what's called a Judicial Justice of the Peace, which means I've done extra training to do court work on bail hearings and minor offences.
4: Ah, right. And so I'm just really curious now. So what does that actually mean?
5: The first time somebody is arrested or whatever and they go to court, it is highly likely across the country that the first person that they will be seeing won't be a judge, it will be a Judicial Justice of the Peace.
4: Right.
5: For their first appearance to hear whether they can be granted bail or not. That's the role that we do,
4: right,
5: which speeds up the whole court process. We also do what is known as a Justice of the Peace court list, which deals with all Category 1 offences, and those offences are the minor ones, which don't include any custodial sentences.
4: Right. Oh, that's really fascinating. I didn't know that existed. That shows that I don't have much of an intersect with the judicial system, which is probably a good thing.
5: I think there's a number of us around the country that do this, and it really does keep, I suppose, the community in touch with what's going on in the judicial system.
4: Yeah, that's really interesting and something I didn't know about. But Alistair, you stood for the Greater Wellington in the Greater Wellington election last year, and you have now put your hand up for the by-election. What made you come back for a second go?
5: Well, I think the last election was a pretty close run thing. I think when I looked at the numbers and I looked at the support I got, there was only about 7.5 to 8% gap between myself and Adrian, who unfortunately, as you know, has passed. And so, there is a very big base of support for the message that I was talking about last time. And so I thought, there are people out there that support me, so I'll give it another go.
4: Yeah. So what are your main planks, Alistair?
5: Well, the first one, obviously, now is amalgamation. I am very much a Wairarapa person. Always have been, always supported amalgamation, Wairarapa first. I am not in favour of going with a larger Wellington super city sort of organisation, whatever they may call it. I think that given that we have 75% of the landmass, we are more than capable of looking after and charting our own future without being looked after by Big Brother from Wellington. The second one is transparency. And some people may well have noticed that the rates increases that have occurred over the few years with the Regional Council, they largely fly under the radar. And this year, a big headline view from the Regional Council was a 9.7 baseline increase in rates, which they said was a reduction on what they were asking for. Yep. But in the Wairarapa, that baseline increase goes from 12.5% up to 17.5%.
4: Wow.
5: So there's that transparency issue that's not there.
4: Yeah.
5: And the other issue, of course, is the staffing increases that have occurred in the last 6 years, where GWRC, from their own annual financial reports, has increased its staff by 45%.
4: Wow.
5: Put that in perspective.
4: Wow.
5: That is 300 to 400 more employees in 6 years.
4: Jeez, I didn't know that. That's
5: because
4: amazing.
5: They currently have a staff of approximately 870 to 880.
4: Wow.
5: And that doesn't include the contractors.
4: Jeez.
5: So it is quite an incredible increase. And again, it's that transparency and accountability issue.
4: Yep. Now, you're also almost the turkey that's voting for Christmas, though, because Greater Wellington won't exist as a council early next year or next year, because the government is getting rid of all of the councillors and putting a committee of mayors in charge, which would sit over Greater Wellington. That's sort of the guts of it, I think. Can you just tell us exactly how it's going to work and what, you know, the pros and cons?
5: Well, so the final decisions on what it looks like haven't been made yet, except that there will be no election for councillors at the next election. You're correct there.
4: Yeah, for Greater Wellington.
5: I am extremely comfortable. Yeah, for Greater Wellington.
4: Yeah.
5: I am extremely comfortable with that. I always went into this hoping that amalgamation would occur and that I would be voting myself out of a job.
4: Yep.
5: This is not about me and a position. This is about making sure that we in the Wairarapa have a voice around the table and that the information is given to our district councils so that they can make accurate decisions and timely decisions so that the public of the Wairarapa can have real choice.
4: Yeah. And in terms of the amalgamation that's happening at the moment, how do you think the councils are going around the process of amalgamation in the Wairarapa?
5: It is very difficult for them at the moment because there is a real lack of information. And that, you know, they are trying to get the information, but Greater Wellington's accounting processes account for not by region but by activity. So it becomes very difficult to get down to the nitty-gritty of what they do and where it's spent and how it's spent on a provincial basis.
4: So that's the reason why we have a difficulty in understanding just exactly what the subsidy is for the train transport.
5: Yeah, exactly. Because it's a regional issue. It's not done by Wairarapa and the other coast, the Kapiti Coast and so on. It's done as a region by discipline.
4: So that's an issue that for a lot of people. They're saying, well, if we amalgamate, then do we lose the subsidy and how is that going to work? So how do you see it working?
5: For the transport issues, the only option is to create a council-controlled organisation between the various councils. And don't forget, you've got Palmerston North and whatever that region becomes involved because it's an out-of-region transport, but within our region.
4: Right.
5: So a council-controlled organisation separate from councils, but shareholdings owned by councils, is really the only way to go here. And so I don't see a significant difference in terms of subsidy and how the thing runs, but it may well be a lot more efficient and a lot more transparent.
4: Gotcha. And so what are the other big issues that you think are facing the Wairarapa?
5: I think the biggest issue is what are we going to look like after this? It's all very well saying, let's just bring in the responsibilities of the Regional Council into the Wairarapa and so on. But nobody seems to be asking the question of saying, what are we doing? Do we need to do it? Or can we do it in a better way? And can we structure our organisation? And I know you've spoken about this. Can we structure our organisation that gives us a fresh start in how our local bureaucracy works and manages our assets for us and by us?
4: Yeah, I know, and I totally agree with that. And I wonder whether even you, I'm not going to say missing the point, but like at the moment with the government edict is around the form, which is, you know, let's put all the councils together and tell them to amalgamate. But the functions and the chance for innovation, to me, still seem to be missing in this process. And I'm going to see if we can try and get Chris Bishop on tomorrow because I want to put this to him. It's okay doing a structural reform, but where are we actually going to make the councils operate differently? So what's your view on that?
5: I think there's two stages to this. The first one is the deadline of the 9th of next month where our district councils have to put in their submission. That is a very broad brush. This is what we're thinking. This is potentially what it could look like. The detail then comes on after that event where the government says, yes, you're one of the districts that we're going to approve and we will work with you to work out how the form will take place. I think that's really where the opportunity arises, and hopefully our district councillors and hopefully me from the regional council perspective will be able to actually have those conversations and develop a plan for the Wairarapa that is modern and fits our purpose.
4: Yeah. Now, the other thing is I saw Stella Lennox and AJ Jackson this morning on the street, and are off to their Making Good Decisions course. And I think you have been through it, as have I. In terms of competency of councillors this morning, although we've been largely focused on co-governance, I've been talking about competency of councillors. Do you think there is a chance in this process to actually ensure that people who sit around the table of these councils actually do have some training or at least the competency to make the good decisions?
5: That's a very vexed question, really, isn't it? Because democracy is all about allowing anybody to put their hand forward.
4: Yep.
5: And it really behoves the people who are electing people to say, does this person who has put their hand forward have those skills to do the things that need to be done?
4: Mm.
5: Local government is a very complex and I think it's not until you actually get into it, as you well know, that all the intricacies of how difficult it is to manage come to light.
4: Yeah, and I should just explain to our listeners too, Alistair's, and this is how I got to know Alistair, we sat on the district plan together because he was a councillor for the Southern Wairarapa District Council.
5: Yeah, look, the complexity of local government is difficult. It does so much for our community, but the trouble is it's been given tasks by central government to do so much more, but no funding, and therefore district councils get the blame for everything about rates increases, and yet they're not responsible for that mission creep.
4: Yeah, yeah. No, Alistair, hey, look, that's been really good. I think, you know, we've heard from you. I'm back on tomorrow, so I might see if I can get one of the other candidates up. But it's good to hear your discussion around just exactly what those big issues are for the Wairarapa. So, I mean, that's the problem. This is a by-election, and having just gone through one of those processes, nobody's bloody interested. It's very hard to engage with the public on this. So, look, I wish you really well on this journey, as they say, and because we need the right people around the table and people that see this for what it is, a very limited job, and someone who has the guts to push it through. So thanks, Alistair. That was Alistair Plimmer, and he's a candidate for Greater Wellington Regional Council. And because I'm back on tomorrow, I think we'll see if we can get one of the other candidates up to give us a bit of an alternative or another view. Because it is a big issue for not just Wairarapa, this is a Wellington issue. Anything to do with Greater Wellington has an impact. Now, the other thing you've got to remember, we have like thousands of people who go from the Wairarapa to Wellington every day to work. And we have lots of people coming the other way from Wellington into the Wairarapa for holidays, for visits, for dinners, for lunches. They have batches all around the coast and in Greytown, all sorts of things. So there is quite a lot of issues for the people of Wellington that are related to the Wairarapa. So that's why I thought this was a really useful discussion to have this morning. It's not just about the Wairarapa, this one. This is about Wellington people and what's good for them as well, because Wairarapa is very much the playground of Wellington. And I'd have to say, Kelly, a bit sad to see Wellington still really sort of hasn't got out of its rut, has it?
6: It really hasn't, and it's sad to see. I've been in Wellington for pretty much my whole working career, the last 20 years, and it's gone from being such a vibrant place, so diverse in many ways, with people, with cultures, with projects going on, events, you know, and it seems to have just died a very slow, painful death in the last, you know, 6 or 8 years. And it is the place, obviously we've got Parliament here and that sort of thing, so there's protests, there's, you know, vocal groups around on either side of the spectrum, and you know, you're not even really seeing that anymore, you know, democracy or protest, you know, people out there yelling at things and, you know, you know that, chasing cars.
4: Yeah, that messiness of a good community.
6: Yeah, and that's what really drew me to Wellington, and a lot of people, especially as a young person when I came here to study. I mean, I'm only from up the Kapiti Coast, so it's not too far from home. But I loved coming here. I still do, but very different. You're right. It's it's got a feel that you sort of, you go in, you do your job, you get out now, instead of kind of coming here to relax and enjoy and do your job and then go out afterwards, you know, that sort of thing.
4: Yeah, yeah.
6: It's odd.
4: It is odd.
6: I don't know what the answer is.
4: No, and I mean, you've got some really big structural stuff too. I mean, you've got the amalgamation issue and how that's going to pan out. You've got Moa Point. Well,
6: that's a whole lot of isn't it?
4: Yeah, it's definitely a whole lot of Yeah, wow. And I mean, that's years down the track. I mean, that's just horrible, and it's horrible on that coast. I mean, wow, just what, so sad, so sad. But I have to say, didn't have much time for the current mayor. I, you know, never really rated him that much and thought, oh no, you know, he's not going to be that great. But he's actually done all right so far.
6: He's done a lot more than I thought he would, or he's been a lot more less Labour, if I can say that.
4: That's,
6: you know,
4: exactly,
6: he's been
4: right,
6: a little bit more centre. You know, obviously Wellington is a lot left leaning. There's a lot of green. I mean, our, you know, the central MP is a green MP. I think people are slowly learning from their mistakes.
4: Yeah.
6: You know, having Tory Whanau as the mayor, okay, it was great. Let's elect a female Māori representative. Sure, whatever floats your boat. But there was so much damage done in that, in those terms, and personally, and to the city, and financially, and all that sort of thing. There's just been, it's laughable. It's sad that the city is laughable. You know, getting someone into have to oversee the council and sort of run it, and that, you know, it got into that kind of. It's like, this is the capital city of New Zealand. We should be doing better.
4: I know.
6: Our pipes are breaking. No one's invested in that infrastructure for years.
4: And like, I just hate that whole philosophy of, we haven't had a Māori woman, so let's elect one because she's a Māori woman. We elect the people because they are the best. The fact that she's also Māori and a woman, yay, tick two more ticks. But by crikey, please, let's bloody put people into these positions on their competency.
6: I think at this stage, yes, it was a DEI kind of thing, you know, okay, it's a box ticking, but also, what pool are we voting for? Yeah, out of these people, are there any competent people? I mean, I don't follow local politics so much. I kind of bury my head in the sand and go, oh, yeah, okay. That's it. But sort of being an outside observer is like, are there good people to pick from? Or, you know, you get these retired politicians, as it were, like, you know, Andrew Little, that sort of stuff.
4: Yep.
6: Do they have the best interest for Wellington? Or are they just trying to, oh, yeah, well, I want to stay in politics, so I'm going to do this. What are their intentions? Are they actually good at doing it? You know, this sort of thing.
4: Yep.
6: I don't know, maybe it was getting him in was the best of the worst situation. I'm not sure. I'm sure someone will let us know. But it's sad. All I can say is from someone who's studied and lived here in the last, or we sort of lived around the place for the last 20 years, it's certainly gone downhill, and people like yourself do notice it.
4: Yeah, no, we really do. And it's, you know, it's, I'm staying at the Travel Lodge. And it's a bit more pricey than normal, but, you know, it's still a good place to stay, but it's not full. It's not
6: full. We'll have to get you into Airbnb.
4: Yeah, no, I like the idea of someone looking after me even having to worry about anything.
6: Absolutely.
4: So yeah, a little bit of hotel time is always my sort of down, sort of I can drain the brain and get some work done.
6: Have a long shower.
4: Yeah,
6: leave your towel on the ground.
4: Yeah. Someone's going to pick it up for
6: that's
4: me.
6: That's right.
4: Such a sense of...
6: Okay, that's good. No, I like that.
4: And take home all the toiletries.
6: Yes.
4: And I put in a drawer that's now full.
6: Never use those tea bags and shower caps. Hey? Yeah, I'm the same.
4: Oh, no, I steal the fancy teas, but this one doesn't have fancy teas. And it's funny because I don't know why it ended up being a deal. So I got two free drinks and free breakfast. Well, I got out of bed too late this morning to make use of the breakfast. Did take the two drinks last night though, but I took them in bottles so I could take them home.
6: Boom, there you go. You're on to it. Well, you're back there tonight, so you know. It's
4: yeah, I am.
6: Breakfast tomorrow.
4: There you go. You're going to catch up with some mates tonight, so that'll be all good. But yeah, and the other thing I just wanted to talk about while we're talking about girly issues, and you probably won't have had this experience yet, but on Monday, I got a thing that I haven't been putting it off. It's just that I am not. I'm not actually. I'm busy, basically, and so things happen in my life and I can't always guarantee I'm going to be where I need to be at the right time. So it was my mammogram on Monday.
6: Now, is that when you...
4: I think you guys all see me. This is radio with pictures, isn't it? So I am pretty well endowed. I'm a 20E. And that either means enormous or elongated. And I think as you get older, it's definitely elongated. So having a mammogram is definitely a wee bit of an issue for me. So anyway, and I'd have to say, we've got a breast screening unit in Masterton and they're very, very good at making sure you're going to get to the appointments. Lots of reminders and stuff like that. And I notice their health systems seems to be better doing that. So anyway, I rock on up. Well, I just forgot how painful it is. It is actually really, really sore. And especially when you've got as much chunk out front as I have that gets, like, you know, squashed like a... Well, it ends up looking like a bloody McDonald's hamburger by the time you're finished. I mean, it just spreads out all over the place. It is just horrible.
6: My mum likens it to getting your front slammed in a fridge door.
4: That's exactly right. And, like, we never talk about the pain of this. And I tried to describe this on Twitter, which is... probably a little bit of a thing for me because my Twitter handle is Busted Blonde, which is always a play on you know, how I look, which is a big-breasted girl. But, yeah, so basically what happens is they line you up. You have four positions. So first one up is left front, right front, and squash. And you've got to hold your, like, everything's like, you're all over the place. And then they rush around a little sort of a slide thing so they don't get zapped with too much radiation. And... you got to hold it for like 15 seconds. 15 seconds is a bloody lifetime. Oh, my goodness. Oh, and it's just so painful. And so then you get the left one and then you know the right one's going to be as painful. Oh, and then they do the sides. Well, it's even worse because it's like against the grain somehow. So you sort of, and you got this woman behind you sort of wrestling your big breast.
6: Good Lord. It's just,
4: you've just got to pretend that this is not happening. You can't see the funny side of it because you can't laugh.
6: Find a happy place.
4: You've got to be so still. So you, this is concentrated misery of pain. Someone is wrestling your bits together, squashing them, and then making you wait 15 seconds while they take a photo. Seriously, people, it is the worst experience. I said to guys, basically, it's like someone telling you to squeeze your balls till it hurts and then hold that for 15 seconds. See how you feel.
6: Do one at a time. Do the other one. Roll over and do it. Yeah, that's good, eh? It's all for a good cause, though. I mean, it's a bit of pain to go through, hopefully getting a
4: so glad
6: nice,
4: we've
6: clear
4: got
6: test or something.
4: We are so lucky in this country that a lot of our stuff is free, like prostate, bowel screening, breast screening. There is just lots and lots out there. I can go and get an ECG for $30. You know, I've just gone through all my bloods free. Yes, nice. The appointment to the doctor, but you can actually get your blood separately now. If you want to check out your bloods, you can go and do it and pay. Sadly, elevated cholesterol, high end of normal for my blood pressure, too much iron. So I'm at that age where, I can't have a bloody roast of lamb every week. You've got to really start thinking about, how you deal with your health. So despite the fact that it's really painful, I just want to urge every woman out there to go through it. And I'm also urging all men to have a prostate exam as well. And if you get the bowel screening test, take it. Yeah. You know, it is such a, it's free, yes, it's moments that you're just going to have in terms of pain and it's horrible and all of that. But if you get offered anything, so another guy I was talking to the other day, he was getting a colonoscopy and I said to him, just go and get it done, dude. He was like, oh, I don't know whether I should. And I said, it's free. Go and get it. You know, your doctor's not telling you to go and get it for no good reason. Go and get it done. And so all of those procedures that we can have out there that are actually paid for, and there is so, so many of them, take them. Moments of pain, moments of lack of dignity, all of that. Just man up, woman up, tit up, whatever. But just do that stuff. And you're with Tina Nixon, and we're on The Platform. Back soon.
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1: The Honourable Shane Jones, Deputy Leader of New Zealand First, warmly invites you and your family to his public meeting at the Kaikoura Memorial Hall on Sunday the 21st of June. 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Shane Jones, Deputy Leader of New Zealand First, looks forward to you all joining him in Kaikoura. 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
4: Oh, looks like I've struck a chord with all of the women out there who have big boobs. So, by the way, John, I am in Wellington for the rest of today and tomorrow. So if you want to catch up, John, I won't say your second name on air, but if you're listening, give us a buzz. You should be able to contact me on my phone, and I might be able to send that to you later. I'll see how I go. Your name comes up, not your number. But someone suggested, loved your honesty, Tina. Oh, the elongation. Yeah, I know. It's that one of those things they never tell you in life as you're a woman, you know. Your boobs will change shape and they'll drop. No longer do I pass the pencil test. I mean, women know about the pencil test, which is basically your boobs weren't considered to be penthouse boobs unless you could put a pencil under your boobs and it dropped to the ground. If your pencil didn't drop, then you were a failed and you would not have made penthouse, apparently, was where the rumour came from. Oh, the old boob crusher, says Brenda, designed by some guy. If a test involved putting a man's nuts in a waffle squasher, I bet it would be reinvented. Just had mine done yesterday. I totally agree with that. Glennis, oh wow, I'm 73 and I was so scared of getting a mammogram that I only had my first one a few years ago. I felt so stupid because it's such a non-event. Didn't hurt at all. Well, you've probably only got current buns, not great big hamburger buns. So, and now we have, we have a caller, Vanessa, and thanks for waiting, Vanessa. Good afternoon.
9: Hi, Tina. Look, I've just tuned in, actually, and had a bit of a giggle. As I said to Kelly, the squash boobs and balls story. I did actually want to say, though, jokes aside, how fantastic I think our breast screening program is here in New Zealand. I think it's absolutely outstanding.
4: It is.
9: I get called up every year, I can't remember now, but everyone I've ever dealt with right across the country has been absolutely superb.
4: Yeah.
9: I think we're very fortunate. very fortunate indeed. So really, that's all I wanted to say.
4: Yeah, no, thanks for that. And it's run so well. You know, you go in and you get handed an iPad to make sure your details are all good. Then you go into a little cubicle and you put on this cape thing, which has a split down the middle. So, you know, you feel modesty. I couldn't give a shit, actually. I'd walk in titless, braless and naked to get it done. But, you know, some people do worry about that. There is that modesty. And then the women are extremely good. And yes, she had to manhandle me, which they have to do, as you well know. But it's done sort of so professionally, you can't get offended by it.
9: Not at all. And I mean, it's like having a smear. It's like any of those things. None of them are pleasant. But,
4: no.
9: You know, when you look at what the alternative is, then, you know, you just got to do what you have to do. And I think with the actual program itself, and there's a couple of times I've actually had to change my dates and times, and there was one on one occasion I actually forgot. But they follow you up. They don't care. They're polite. They're respectful. And there's the whole program is brilliant.
4: Yeah, no, it really is. Hey, look, thanks very much for your call, Vanessa. And Glenys, I'm sorry for disrespecting your boobs and saying they were current buns at 36D. You are definitely not current buns. You're like donuts. Woohoo! maybe, you're not younger, are you? You're 73. Jeez. Okay, we won't go too far down that track. But look, hey, thanks for all of your comments around mammograms. But, you know, health checks, as I said, are really important. Look, I just wanted to touch on what is probably the biggest story today, which is the immigration IT scandal around biometric stuff. I don't quite understand exactly what it is. I have done comms for an IT rollout before, as I said, and it was Land Online, and we were dealing with trying to get the uptake of lawyers to use Land Online electronically. There was a big project team. Oh, my God, it was probably the worst experiences of my working life. I think I was there for 9 months. It was just hideous. The project team fell apart. It was horrible. And I really had nothing to do because I was sort of like brought on for media. And there was none. Basically, you were dealing with lawyers, and there was some very good communications from business-to-business communications from the government department to the lawyers. So it didn't really require lots of management of media and stuff. And the lawyers were never going to be sort of going out publicly and lambasting it that much anyway. I left there, but it was... the system itself ran out pretty well. I noticed that it's just been completely revamped again because I just looked it up online. So I was there in about 2007, and in 2022, I think it was, Land Online has been sort of revamped again. But the immigration, so back to the immigration stuff, that is one hell of an ugly story. But actually, I think the more they dig, the more they'll find those stories. Government projects, and I've said this all along, our procurement processes and how we manage projects in government are a problem. And people who bayed for John Tamahere's blood over what he did around contracts, I always said, and you've heard me say it on this, at the station before, the issue was as much about the bad procurement practices and the lack of understanding how to manage projects and how to manage outcomes than it was about the delivery of some of those programs. So there are some fundamental flaws in how government is actually managing the business of government. And I think Brian Roach has all sort of issued a bit of a warning this morning that there could be other ones out there as well. There is also, and I've said this before too, there is an element within government that will do anything they can to disrupt and be dishonest to ministers over what is happening inside the public service. And I saw it last year when I was attached to the Nats for a bit. It was open disrespect. It was disingenuous. It was disruptive actions by government departments in terms of how they were dealing with ministers at the time. And so hopefully some of this stuff will come to light now after what has happened to Erica and the Erica Stanford and the immigration issues. It is not tidy. there will be more, and I am really, really glad to see that Brian Roach is saying this is really, really bad and we are going to do something about it. You know, to try and say that you have made sure that the minister has got all of the information at hand and understands and knows exactly what's going on, people who have been involved in that process should no longer work in government at all. They are not the right sort of people. The one thing you need from the public service is integrity. And this issue has clearly shown that there are people who have no integrity. When you are going to absolutely 100% lie about this. But there is also just some general mishandling of this project as well. There was obviously major changes in the numbers of project managers that they had, project sponsors, all of that stuff. There was a high turnover of this. The business case was never really clearly defined and no one watched the creep. And I think there was like, at one point, there was like 170 iterations that were given to NEC to put in. So if anyone's ever managed any type of a project like this, the last thing you need is to keep changing the scope of the project because you just add thousands of dollars every time you do that. So the cost would have just blown out because they bought an off-the-shelf product and then tried to make it fit the need, which was never clearly defined. And then said back to NEC, we've got 170 changes you've got to make, and then it still didn't work anyway. I mean, that's the guts of it. And then the people who did all that told lies. That's what they did. They told lies to the minister. And we can't have that in our country. We need a good, solid, honest public service full of integrity. I hope you have a good afternoon. There's lots of sun out there. This is Tina Nixon signing off from The Platform.
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12: 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Sean Plunkett here.
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13: Well, because, like, are you recording now?
12: Yeah, we're on air. I'm a journalist. You know that.
13: Jesus Christ, Sean. I'll come back to you. Bye.
12: Well, will you come back to me? Because you never do.
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1: In this update, the ACC Minister says the accidental injury cover scheme has been allowed to drift over the years but should be retained. The latest injuries report shows ACC spent $4.4 billion on treatment last year and $3.1 billion on weekly compensation. Scott Simpson says the scheme costs about $8.3 billion a year.
2: Been working well for New Zealanders for nigh on 50 years. My role as Minister is to make sure that it works for the next 50 years as well.
1: David Seymour's standing by prosecuting parents of frequently truant kids. The Associate Education Minister's letting the Ministry step in with legal action if children miss at least 15 days of school. Seymour says 36 parents have so far been liable for prosecution, 18 sending children to school after the threat.
3: 17 remain under process. A further one had a court date set, but sadly did not show up for court. So you can see that potentially in that family, attendance is a multi-generational problem and not just at school.
1: A person's died after a single vehicle crash in Red Beach on Auckland's Hibiscus Coast earlier this afternoon. The crash happened just before 12:30 at a shopping complex on Red Beach Road, where the vehicle hit a food outlet. The driver died at the scene. The Public Service Commissioner says police don't need to be involved in ructions at MB at this point. Multiple reviews are being launched after allegations immigration officials misled their minister to avoid cabinet scrutiny of a failed biometrics project. At least $32 million has been wasted over 7 years. Foreign Minister Winston Peters says people involved should be jailed. Sir Brian Roche says now's not the time to make that call.
4: I think the courts determine who go to prison. At this point, let's get the investigation done, and whatever flows from that will flow.
1: That's news.
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5: Good morning, New Zealand. It is 7 minutes past seven, and as you've probably worked out, I am not Sean Plunkett, who at this moment apparently is waiting in some departure lounge of somewhere in the Western world, I think still in New Zealand, ready to fly out for 2 weeks of jaunts, japes, and otherwise instructing himself in the politics of the centre-right in London and Paris. You have me for the next 12 working days, which is 3 days of this week, 5 days of next, 4 weeks, days of the week after that, before he rejoins us from his northern and summer jaunt. I think on about Friday the 3rd of July, from memory, will be the next time he's on. So so the nature of the show, because I'm in charge and he's away and he can't do a bloody thing to stop me, will be that we are going to be very content heavy, as we usually are. But you are still most welcome, because I know Sean gets a lot of talkback callers in the morning, to call in as well. But there'll be generally, and just so you know how the next 12 days are going to pan out, there'll be three or four interviews on topics of the day and probably more topical of the day, rather than necessarily the long-form interview that I do for 10 to 1. And there'll be obviously plenty of opportunity for still you to contribute to the show. 0800 33 22 83. If I am disturbed, it'll be by the cat and the dog. For those of you who don't know me and who just usually listen to Sean, I have a Jack Russell who is still asleep at the moment with Cheryl in the other rooms. And I have a cat that is blind. And the cat is completely blind, I have to say. It just went woof. Earlier in the year, we thought we had to put it down. The vet said, "Oh, put it down, poor thing. She's blind." And I went, "I wouldn't put down my grandmother if I was blind. I wouldn't put down my partner if I was blind. No, I don't think so." So if she does hop up or you hear something that doesn't sound quite right, it is likely to be her, just quietly. She has this unnatural tendency to find and bump into just about everything at the moment. I keep on thinking to myself, cats are smart, it's all right. They've got lots of other senses. Josh, they'll be able to compensate for the fact they can't see. I think my cat's living proof that that doesn't work. She bumps into everything. She staggers down the hall like a drunken man that's just had one, two, like my grandfather in actual fact, if he just had his fourth whiskey. is heading for bed. That's my cat in the morning. So if anything is disturbed and you're not getting quite the same sort of coverage that you are, it won't be Josh necessarily or your app. It'll be the cat bumping into any one of the controls that are here in the morning. All right, coming up this hour, we'll have Jordan Williams from the Taxpayers Union on the most extraordinary story. Listen, there's a bit of a theme running through this morning's show, and it is, can you trust the public sector of this country? There are lots of what I would describe as, what's the best word to describe it? Lots of players in the world, lots of political imperatives, lots of game playing, lots of culture warriors, you name it. We've got plenty all over social media and mainstream media as well. But one that have generally managed to sort of scrape under the covers and stay there and get up to nefarious goods has been the New Zealand public sector, who were ruthlessly exposed, I have to say, yesterday by the Minister of Immigration and Education. In fact, we've got her on the show a little bit later on the show, Erica Stanford, who literally picked them up, threw them under the bus, and just to make sure that the bus didn't miss them, got in the bus itself and drove over them herself. An enormous amount of disquiet being configured yesterday by the Minister of Immigration, Erica Stanford, as to the honesty, the whether or not there were criminal activity by the department that she's in charge with. And in one of the most extraordinary nights I've seen on television, there was former Immigration Minister and current Wellington Labour Party MP, Mayor, Andrew Little, agreeing 100% with her and saying that the Immigration Department was nothing that he could get anything out of either. He was always worried that they weren't telling him the truth. Erica Stanford says her confidence in the public sector, or particularly in immigration, and in MB, has been shattered. Listen, just on that, Sir Brian Roche, the Public Service Commissioner, will be undertaking, obviously, some sort of review of the Immigration Department. But can I just suggest to you that he's probably the wrong person to do it? Because the way in which Immigration and MB operated, and the allegations of systemic fraud, misrepresentation, misdirection, and the hiding of facts from ministers, plural, from parts of the New Zealand public sector, I would have thought clearly put his office, if not necessarily himself, in the frame as well. Because it would the role of the Public Service Commission and of the Public Service Commissioner is to make sure that you don't have rogue government departments. And that's essentially what is being argued here. A government department went rogue, okay? And it didn't just go rogue infrequently. It went rogue for effect, deliberately, and over a really good period of time. Now, this therefore happened at the same time that the Public Service Commission and its commissioner, its chief commissioner, were in charge as well. And so, although I don't think Roche was in the role at that time, he's been a more recent appointment of this government, one might argue that his office is, by its very nature, and those who occupied his current office too. So the idea that he, Sir Brian Roche, will be conducting an inquiry into Immigration and MB, what they knew, what they didn't, etc., I wouldn't have thought is sufficiently for me, if I was Erica Stanford, and certainly if I was the Prime Minister, sufficiently independent for me to be assured. You see, why? Well, you see, Roche has got a vested interest in trying to diminish this particular incident or series of incidents connected to the Immigration Department and to MB. What he will want to do, if he doesn't want to damage the public sector's reputation entirely, and I'm presuming that he doesn't, what he'll want to do is ensure, ultimately, that this is regarded as an isolated incident. I can almost read, you can almost write the report now. It's an isolated incident. A few, handful of officers did the wrong thing. They've either left or they are leaving as a consequence of the investigation. How dreadfully unfortunate. Nothing more to see here. So I could write that report for you right now. In fact, I could save, what, $100,000, Josh? Do you reckon a bit more of staff, time, legal opinion, AI overview? I could probably do it all myself now. And there you are. Just pick that up and throw it into the AI and say, make 1,500 words that make rough sense of what I've just said now. That will be the report. I can tell you now. Because he will want to deflect from the fact that this may be systemic in the public sector entirely. I don't believe for an instant that what has been uncovered with the Department of Immigration or the Ministry of Immigration is anywhere near an isolated incident or unique. I worked and the Minister for Immigration 20 years ago, or 30 years ago in actual fact, as a consultant. Neil Curtin had just been appointed as an associate minister, a minister of outside of cabinet. He became the Minister of Immigration. It was always sort of the booby prize that you got, to be perfectly honest with you, for ministers who weren't actually good enough to be in cabinet, but they gave them the Minister of Immigration portfolio for a reason. Do you know what that reason was? Nobody wanted it. It was sort of small beer. And you ended up at the end of the day as the Minister of Immigration getting involved in rats and mice stuff. Eventually a whole series of MPs would knock on your door and say, I want an exception for my constituent. In fact, I used to play that role myself as a constituency MP. So it was a job that really, it wasn't for a senior cabinet minister. Stunning that Erica Stanford got it. And what a difference she clearly has made, because she's high up in terms of ministerial ranking, sits around the cabinet table, and you don't play around with this lady. We all know that. But I'm suggesting to you that this wouldn't be the only department that if it's got something embarrassing or if it's got a particular project it likes and it wants to carry on with, that it is, on the basis of the last 2 years and all the leaks and all the frustrations that have been admitted on this particular program by successive government ministers, can I say, not just Erica Stanford, that this is endemic within the public sector. All I'm just going to say is this is likely to be one of, not the only one, of a sector of insurrections, or more importantly, rogue or, if you like, almost cultural pursuits undertaken by various government departments or ministries for the point and purpose of escaping what they see as temporary ministers who don't stay in their role for very long, which is one of the problems of the New Zealand political system, and then pass on until they're finally given a minister who doesn't know what they're doing and accepts everything that they're told as it comes across their desk. And believe me, there have been plenty of those ministers on both sides of the House. So all I will say is Sir Brian Roche conducted this inquiry in the Public Service Commission. Wrong people. Should go independent, and it shouldn't stop at the Ministry of Immigration, can I say. There's a suggestion in this particular case that at least three ministers of immigration, two of them Labour, were misled. The issue, can I say, hasn't actually been uncovered by Erica Stanford. We'll talk about it a little bit later with her. But this goes back to a public expose 2 years ago. When a number of employees, if you like, of the ministry on this particular project leaked to the media. That led to the independent report that Erica Stanford got, and that then led to yesterday. It's not just $35 million down the line, by the way. it'll be a lot more than that when the final report comes out. And it is, for those of you who don't know what it's all about, and it, believe me, it does take you some time to get your head around, so I don't blame you for that at all. It's essentially about integrating New Zealand's passports and its system and its acquisition of biometrics. That's your fingerprints, your photo and your details in electronic form, and then sharing that across other countries, in specific the Five Eyes, so it was Australia, Canada, the UK,

0: mainstream media are going to like it, because there's a poll out this morning from Talbot Mills, who are the Labour Party pollsters, that suggests that if an election had been held last week, as distinct from the other two polls that have come out, the centre-left would have won. And the centre-left would have won, why? Because the centre-left would have won because the Greens have gone up to 13%, which sort of defies credibility as well, but I guess there are those people out there who would think that. Labour went down 2 points, National stayed exactly the same. The Greens went up 3, so that's the reason why the centre-left coalition would be in. New Zealand First dropped 2 to 12%, ACT dropped 1 to 1%. The Opportunities Party got 3.3, so they're still not there. But there was enough from that, with the Te Pāti Māori added, for the centre-left to have won an election in the latest Talbot Mills Enact consulting poll. There you are. Anyhow, if that were to happen, what might the landscape look like in 5 months' time? Well, to do with education, we'll be talking to Erica Stanford and David Seymour about that after 11 o'clock, 8 o'clock, 11 o'clock. Jordan Williams will be joining us very shortly on new legislation that suggests that if you thought your councillors knew what they were going to be doing, you've got to be joking. Then after 9 o'clock this morning, we'll be joined by former All Whiten commentator Chris Milicic on where to from here after yesterday's extraordinary game at the World Cup, New Zealand drawing tour, which rightly, I think, gets New Zealanders a bit jiggy about the World Cup. I can't see us beating Egypt and Belgium, but then I couldn't see us beating Iran either, just quietly. We're the worst team there by a long way. The Iranians were, I think, 50 or 60 points, ratings better than us. Mind you, and it has to be said, the Iranians have had a pretty shocking build-up to this particular game of yesterday. Shunted in high order. They were flown out of the United States instantly at the game. They expected to be there to recover, put on a plane and said, bugger off out of the country and don't come back until your next game. So they wouldn't have necessarily been in the finest of spirits, I have to say. But there you go. It's still 2-2. And we'll be talking to Chris Milicic afterwards. In the meantime, 0800 33 22 83, text 5050. It is 24 minutes past 7.
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2: The Honourable Shane Jones, Deputy Leader of New Zealand First, warmly invites you and your family to his public meeting at the Kaikoura Memorial Hall on Sunday the 21st of June. 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
1: The Honourable Shane Jones, Deputy Leader of New Zealand First, warmly invites you and your family to his public meeting at the Kaikoura Memorial Hall on Sunday the 21st of June. 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Shane Jones, Deputy Leader of New Zealand First, looks forward to you all joining him in Kaikoura. 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
3: All right. Now, by the way, Elijah Just, the young man that, well, he's not so young, he's 26. God, he looks like he's 16, doesn't he? Not 26, but there you go. We can't claim him. I know he's born in Palmerston North, Josh, but he's born of a German father and a Chinese mother. Now, you see, I was thinking, oh, gross, isn't that fantastic? We Kiwis come out of nowhere. No, those genetics, German father, you know, he'd be mad keen on football. Chinese mother works bloody hard, you know, the culture of put your work in. Born in Palmerston North, but there you go. It's like Lydia Ko, really, just quietly. Nah, if it was a 26-year-old European skinny white kid, nah, bugger off. He'd be still looking at his phone going, oh, good, look at that. Elijah Justice just scored 2 goals. There you go. There he is. German dad, Chinese mum, born in Palmerston North and left school and Palmerston North to go to the Olay Academy. Gosh, they'll be pleased with that sort of advertising. And thence, and now plays for Motherwell, which is not a very good team, but it's a middle team. It plays Scottish Division 1 from memory. And there he is. He'll never have to buy another beer, I have to say, in New Zealand. Mind you, he's only a little chap, 5'9", slight, rather proving that football is a game for all sizes and shapes. We used to say that about rugby, but now you've got to be joking. All right, some of your texts on that one. Michael, I hope they look deep into the MB as the same scenario is rampant throughout the building performance sector. Listen, Chris, I hope so too, but they won't. They'll confine themselves to the Ministry of Immigration. Roach will try and contain the damage. It'll end, and one of you just says, oh, Michael, it'll end up with some kid who is no longer working there. Says Pete from Whangarei. It was a junior staffer working unsupervised. Exactly. That's exactly what it'll come back. Forgive my cynicism, not. And Kate says, so the people who deceive the minister and who we don't trust want all our data to share with others. Says Kate. No thanks. They've just proved why digital ID is a bad idea. I do not consent to it, says Kate. Yes, there you go. Also, I'm being told, thank you, Michael, for your refreshing, open and tolerant attitude to the beautiful game. Listen, you're not going to get any argument from me about soccer. Just quietly. I think it should be compulsory for every child in New Zealand at primary school as a way of learning sport and not getting harmed and also having some sort of spatial ability as well and a bit of exercise. Should be compulsory. Unlike netball, which should be banned. All right, now, a number of you say, isn't Roach left off? Well, he's very steeped, Roach, in the public sector. He's been one of the, what you call the ominence grise of the, if you like, that sort of intersection between the public sector and the National Party in particular. Although I think he's been used by the Labour Party on occasion as well. But yeah. And another of you said, oh boy, I saw the head of MB sweating on TV news last night. I don't know if you saw that he was the deputy head of MB whilst this was happening. He's now the head of MB. And Erica Stanford refused to give him a vote of confidence last night. But he's got the thinnest neck in the world. You probably didn't see him, Josh. But he had a shirt on. I'm sorry, I just noticed these things, so forgive me. I wonder if anybody else did. But it was as if his neck had shrunk and he had a shirt on that was about 3 sizes too big for his neck. And so it was like, it was odd. It was enormously odd. And I'm sorry, I was drawn to that instantly. So maybe he was a normal person before he started sweating, and that's the result of what happens when you sweat, when you know you might not have a job? And if you were the deputy chief of MB while all this was occurring, can you get out of this? I suspect not. There you go.

0: John says, morning, Michael. This issue with New Zealand immigration makes sense to us. We are accredited employers of overseas workers due to the nature of our business. We started the process on the 15th of January for new staff to replace existing staff whose contracts were going to be finishing on the first week of May. Okay, so you gave yourself about 4 months. No new staff arrived before the existing staff left in May. I contacted our MP as we were in the position of having to close our business down, and after MP inquiries, we suddenly had one approved and is here now, but leaving us waiting for the rest. They're a bloody joke, says John. And Michael, says Kelly, I smiled at the irony of our two goals being scored by somebody with a Hebrew name. Ah, well, Hebrew name? Yes, Elijah. It's Old Testament, isn't it? Really Old Testament. Elijah. German dad, Chinese mum. Born in Palmerston North. Mm. There you go. And as I said, he looks 16, but he is actually 26. All right, now, as I said this morning, I have opined for years now, as you've probably heard me and wax on this, or wane, depending upon which is your particular views, on the fact that the public sector in this country cannot be trusted and should not be trusted, and if you like, the true deep state, if you like, of New Zealand. I've also had that view for a long time of local government as well, where they're not quite as bright or as devious, but they still have the same sort of principles running through them as the public sector in Wellington. And obviously I am not the only person who thinks this, because a number of councillors and local councils throughout New Zealand have come to the view that they're not getting all the information they need, and indeed there are regular instances and occurrences where they are deliberately withheld from information that they need to make decisions for the point and purpose of them not making a decision, or alternatively of making the decision that their local government officials want them to make. Well, a bill in Parliament which will make changes to the Local Act, Government Act, was meant to remedy that, but will in actual fact make it worse. And Jordan Williams, the Chief Executive of the Taxpayer Union, joins us now. Jordan, welcome to the show. Thanks for joining us this morning, mate.
1: Good morning, Michael.
0: Listen, I understood that the government were aware of this after some fairly high profile instances of, and were going to change it. But you're saying that somewhere below, between intent and outcome, the bill got worse. Can you explain, please?
1: Yeah, the same reasons that you point out, something that the Taxpayers Union has been working on since it was founded nearly 13 years ago, is that we can't expect local councillors to do a good job when they're unable to demand the information from their own officials akin to a company director. Now, for a company director, a director is entitled to any information held by the company, whether it's written down or not. If it's in the staff's mind and it's company information, the director's entitled to it. Well, you wouldn't believe the excuses that local government officials give their councillors. And I'll give you the first example that's from more than 10 years ago that I think is illustrative, and it's got worse over the last 10 years, not better. And it's this. The late Dick Quacks, the Auckland councillor, called me quite soon after the Taxpayers Union was founded and said, Jordan, I can't get this information. The biggest complaint, or the most regular complaint I get as an Auckland councillor, is about parks and facilities maintenance. We've just re-tendered it to an Australian company, and I've asked the chief executive for the performance standards for that under that contract. And I'm told it's commercially sensitive. Now, as I say, you know, we, the Taxpayers Union and our sister groups, the Ratepayers Alliances, jump up and down about when councils piddle money up against the wall. But how do you expect quality governance and oversight when it is the officials that control the information you're given? They cite privacy, they cite commercial sensitivity, they say they've put all the councillors through the Institute of Directors course that teaches this theoretical framework between governance and management. And so then officials use it as an excuse and say, oh, I'm sorry, councillor. That's an operational, that's a management matter. None of your business. Well, I mean, I'm sorry. Part of being on any board is that oversight and the ability to take a deep dive and occasionally test the judgment and assumptions and sometimes even honesty of your chief executive or senior officials. So anyway, that's the problem. We, about 10 years ago, drafted a members bill that the Nats rewrote. It came out as a members bill in the name of, I think, initially Denise Lee, and then it was picked up by Jamie Lee Ross, and it was to change the Local Government Official Information and Meetings Act, which we thought wasn't a very good... We would have preferred the model of change in Local Government Act. But it's so bad, I know in Hastings District Council, for example, they tell councillors, well, you need to legoma that. You need to use the same process, takes 20 working days, to request information like any member of the public. Just pathetic. So we've argued to the minister and the DIA officials, look, you've got to give councillors the equivalent rights to company directors. These are big organisations, they're, you know, big boys. You need to be able to give them the information that they need. Well, it's come back from Select Committee, we've just sent the legal advice to every councillor and mayor or district and city councils around the country, where the bill would actually make it worse than what the common law position is. The common law position, meaning that what the leading authorities on it, there's a House of Lords decision, it's very good, is basically unless the council, meaning the officials, has a reason to believe you're going to misuse that information, you're entitled to it. Even if it's outside your particular areas of responsibility in terms of what committees you're on, etc., it's very good. The practical problem is, though, is unless you're willing to judicially review your own counsel, which is blooming expensive, it's really hard to actually enforce the law. And, of course, the people telling you what the law is are the very officials that are trying to keep the information from
0: Absolutely.
1: You. So what we argue is codify what the law is. Well, what they've done is they've come back and said councillors can request documents and where they have it's reasonably necessary for them to undertake their job. And that decision is on the chief executive, which we slammed at Select Committee because, number one, it reverses the onus. It requires the councillors to demonstrate why they've should be entitled to it or why they need it to do their job. And two, it concentrates the power in the chief executive, the very thing which we should be trying to get away from. The third thing is it restricts it to documents. And it's not clear whether it would overrule the existing common law rights. What that means, and you will know this, any of your listeners that have ever been a director will know this, that often the information you want from your staff is what's not written in the documents.
0: That's right.
1: Really, really important. So it's an absolute kerfuffle. And then the change they've made at Select Committee is they've then said, and this is just a fundamental, I'm sorry, but this is either deliberate undermining of the minister's intentions by officials, because it's the lanyard class saying we don't trust the democratically elected politicians, or it's just that they're utterly hopeless and have never sat on a board. But what they've then said is, okay, so if the chief executive says no, you can then go back to the governing body and by majority demand that the governing body can require documents is produced. But think about that from a democratic point of view. What that's saying is the governing body is one unit, when in actual fact, corporate governance is based on the rights and responsibilities of individual directors or individual councillors. You need the ability for an individual council to be the fly in the ointment, to be the opposition, to be the contested, a competition of ideas and information, to be able to say, no, I need that information.
0: Yeah, it'd be like saying to the opposition, no, you can't get that information about a government department unless Parliament passes a resolution. good luck exactly. on the opposition ever that, doing its job.
1: It is. It undermines the individual rights of councillors to get information. And we thought we had the minister over the line in terms of his public statements on wanting to increase it. So what we've done is we wrote to the minister before the budget.
0: This is Simon Watts,
1: This is Simon Watts.
0: Yeah.
1: And so you've got a big problem here. This does the exact opposite. We attached legal advice saying this takes us backwards. I had one of my staff go out and have coffee with one of the ministerial advisors in the office. They seemed pretty dismissive of it. We think that they're simply wrong. We've not had a response to our letter. We've asked for a one-to-one interview, or I've asked for a one-to-one interview with the minister, because he meets with all the Loveys, the local government, New Zealand, the Lanyard class every single week. He refused to meet with the Fed Farmers and the Taxpayers Union, kicking and screaming. We've had one meeting with him since he's been a minister. Given that this is literally, we were the germ of this idea, we've been championing and campaigning on this, it is with real reluctance we're saying, what you've done is so bad, please do not do it. It will make the situation at local councils even worse. It can be fixed. It'll need to be fixed in the committee stages of the bill, because we're past select committee now, but we only have, that bill could be back as early as next week and passed. We've given the minister wording that in effect codifies the common law position, but who knows? It's really the minister is, the ball is in the minister's hands. We've written, as I say, to all those councillors, basically saying, "Hey, look,
0: can I ask this obvious question though? So the way select committees work, they usually have a government majority on them. I assume the select committee that was looking at this one had a government majority on as well. So that's National, ACT, New Zealand First. Why would they have agreed to that? Where would they have got their writing instructions from?" To accept this sort of not even halfway house when it comes to the openness of local government information?
1: I think the blame is more, I think two things. First, there's a heck of a lot contained in that bill, and I suspect not much time was spent on this particular matter because it's pretty non-contentious. And I suspect they took the officials' assurances, or the officials have definitely held the pen on this particular matter. But I mean, look, we've tried with DIA. I mean, it's no, it doesn't take a Wellington insider to tell you that people that fail at other government departments often end up
0: in the Department of
1: Internal Affairs.
0: Yeah, of course they do.
1: And it is and I think this bill reflects that. It is very poor quality drafting, and it fundamentally misunderstands. It lacks any sort of intellectual coherence of what the role of governors are in any large organisation.
0: Listen, most people listening to this won't be aware of just what you've said, but there's a great truth to it. The two departments that you just know you're going to get the stupid people arriving at are Internal Affairs and Immigration. I don't doubt at all to do with the IQ and the insight, but then that still doesn't stop them being resentful of being told what to do, as we've just described, discovering with immigration.
1: It could actually be local government New Zealand behind this. We've tried to engage with LGNZ, but they very much reflect the, and for lack of a better term, the Lanyard class, the management class, the professionals within the sector, as opposed to what we say they should stand for, which is the democratic part, the mayors and the councillors. It could be that actually it's not DIA. I should, I don't absolutely know that. It is quite possible that this is, yet again, we're being snookered, or the government is being snookered by a very sophisticated, well-funded lobbying operation that is local government New Zealand.
0: And certainly that is run by its staff rather than by its elected governance team, that's for real as well. And they'll be out to protect the chief executives rather than their governance team. Seen that on 1,000 occasions. All right, Where to from here, Jordan? You're lobbying, obviously, today is part of that. When does this matter get decided? When does this come back to what presumably the committee stages of the House?
1: Yeah, I mean, it's all up to the order paper. There's now a few different things going into this bill in the Committee of the Whole, because this is the same bill where the government has said it's going to
0: Get rid of the
1: remove the voting rights for the unelected. And then, of course, there's the other matter that we've been working on and saying, well, why not Auckland? You know, why we released that legal advice last week or the previous
0: That's
1: week
0: a really
1: saying,
0: good question.
1: No, it is within the scope.
0: Yeah.
1: Our lawyers say you can change that Auckland Act to stop the Independent Murray Statutory Board, these unelected appointments, from voting on even things like rates and the council's budget. So there's a bit of water to flow under the bridge. The question of timing is really up to the government. It's when it it's how far it puts it up the order paper. It has been pretty high up the order paper, meaning Parliament will get to it pretty quickly.
0: You know, the irony of that, by the way, to do with Auckland being accepted from that, is that Auckland is the only area in New Zealand in which Māori are not the second largest demographic. They're actually the fourth after Asian and Pacifica in the city of Auckland. So it's ironic that that would be the exception for that particular matter, Jordan. Thank you so much for your time. Jordan Williams, Chief Executive of Taxpayers Union, on the new threat to councillors doing their job and holding their own staff to account. Gosh, this is a common refrain, isn't it? It is 7 minutes to 8.
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0: All right, listen, the other thing I want to discuss with you this morning, if I may, I was going to turn that off because something's appeared on my screen, Josh, is the actions yesterday of the Health Minister, Simeon Brown, and his replacement of the chair and deputy chair of the New Zealand Medical Council. Listen, if you really want to get into how bad this country is in terms of the installation of systematized racism, you probably don't need to go too past that particular issue. Last week I highlighted and the health sector would seem to be a particular battleground at which the concept of racial equality in this country has died, can I say. So there you go. All right. And for those of you having problems with your app, and some of you are, we're looking into that now. You can see, Josh, can you, us live on YouTube? Is that right, if you wish to? So we're live on YouTube and we're live okay, all right. So we are live on YouTube, but if please text me if you are having problems with your app, although if you're having problems with your app and your app was down, then you probably wouldn't be able to hear me anyhow. Is that right, Josh? Mm. Okay.
10: Yeah. So try and sort that out. Yeah, that's the case. I am trying to work on it as we do the show. So.
0: Okay. All right. So for those of you, it's an unfortunate start to our time here, but there's what happens when you have... doesn't matter. I could wax lyrical. That would just probably cost me my job. All right. The other issue, I have to say, after 8 o'clock, we'll be talking to... Erica Stanford, and on to David Seymour on the extraordinary stories also in the education sector. Health and education, two of the big social areas, but have become battlegrounds, it has to be said, for, as I say, the systematization of racism in this country. And the Medical Council was a classic. I had the opportunity to watch, and it was just by pure mischance, Green MP Huhana Linden and yesterday I opined to her, to the Greens, we have lost the first Wahina Māori chair of the Medical Council, as if it was some great chair, some great disaster and some great scandal, and a great tragedy had occurred as a result of Simeon Brown's intervention yesterday. The reason Simeon Brown intervened, we will discuss after 8 o'clock, and I'd be interested in your view. But essentially it goes like this, that the New Zealand Medical Council, responsible for the standards that apply to medical professionals in this country, in particular doctors, they had decided as of, 6-7 years ago, this goes back to 2019, there were a series of people in this country who should get preference, but although this was to a certain extent an element of discretion was involved, it was a suggestion. In the latest standards that were to be applied by the New Zealand Medical Council, the idea was that that persuasion should be changed into a mandatory adherence to, and that if you were going to be a practicing medical professional in this country, you should adhere to a set of cultural beliefs or not practice. That level we shall discuss after this.
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0: Going back to academia and specious reports and Radio New Zealand News again, and the way in which news is reported in this country, the way in which this country operates, the way in which tertiary institutions give out degrees and diplomas of no great consequence at all, but with such a left and palpable left-wing bias that you just wonder what the point is. Why don't we just get the Soviets in here straight away and they let them run the show? And that was a Radio New Zealand item with a new study on Māori Kai, a previewing or at least reviewing a piece of legislation or a piece of, piece of research, sorry, a very important academic study by a woman by the name of Dr. Madeline Schelling from the Auckland University Faculty of Medical and Health Studies. Now, I have to say, when a new study talks about Māori and food insecurity in this country, Maori and food insecurity, and it is coming from such an august academic background as the Auckland University Faculty of Medical and Health Studies, with a doctor fronting it, you go, oh, well, I read this. Sadly, I did. Immediately, I knew there was trouble with this academic study reported lovingly by Radio New Zealand News because, quote-unquote, it draws on in-depth interviews with Maori kai experts. And I'm going, uh-oh, it should have alerted me. First sentence, draws on in-depth interviews with Maori kai experts. What the hell is a Maori kai expert, number one? Two, why would you only actually have in-depth interviews with Maori kai experts, okay? Three, why wouldn't you go and talk to people who presumably are Maori and who are eating the food? Anyhow, they go through this whole range that the fact there's insecurity amongst Maori eaters is because of land loss, environmental degradation, restrictive laws, the marginalisation of Mātauranga Māori, which apparently was absolutely critical to Māori having food security. And that the British colonial system had dismantled Māori food systems across generations. Listen, and then it goes on to say this. So what's food insecurity, all right, being reported by this enormously august academic institution? We assess food insecurity, quote, as not representing Māori values, traditions or knowledge. What? So whether or not you have enough food to eat, and it's good food, is apparently dependent upon whether or not that food represents Māori values, traditions or knowledge. Brilliant. They then said the whole point was that there's a settler society that had accessed or had denied Māori access to food. And then, wait for this, but not in, and so you're going, oh my God, there must be thousands of starving, tens of thousands, perhaps hundreds of thousands, almost a million starving people in this country of Māori descent because they've got food insecurity. They've decided to call food insecurity something else. Now, you know what food insecurity means. It means you're not getting enough food and it's not secure. You're not getting three meals a day. No, it doesn't mean that, apparently, according to the study. Food insecurity in Aotearoa as a wealthy settler colonial nation is expressed in obesity, diabetes, and non-communicable and diet-related diseases. Ah, okay, so you're eating too much, not too little. My God, that's very insecure of it all. But here's the kicker. When this piece of research, lovingly curated by Radio New Zealand News, suggesting that yet again, Maori diet is the complete contaminated result of colonials and British settlers and your or my ancestors settling in this country, the two examples that they give of how food insecurity works, and I quote, and I kid you not, these are the two examples. What happens, says the researcher, Dr. Madeline Schilling, when fish and chips is the only option in your area? Can I ask an obvious question? At what stage did the fish and chip shop become the only source of food in your area anywhere in this country? Can I just ask that obvious question? And then the second example is, what if you work two jobs? Okay, this is food insecurity and how bad the colonial settler society is amongst Maori kai, for Maori kai and Maori partakers of food in this country. What if you work two jobs, says Dr. Madeline Schilling, and you don't have transport? Uh-huh. And the only place you can walk to is McDonald's. I kid you not, that is the quality of the research. I mean, if you had two jobs, then presumably you have got transport to them because you've got two jobs. But you can only apparently walk to McDonald's because it's the only place you can get food. Listen, can I just say to academic researchers in Radio New Zealand News, first of all, did you take this woman seriously? She's clearly mad, all right, and clearly ideologically influenced. So why would you even report this nonsense? Why does the Faculty of Medical and Health Studies at Auckland University employ her if this is the quality of her research? And then why would you think that Maori people were so thick, so incredibly stupid, so incredibly unable to cook that they didn't know what a vegetable was, that they don't know what meat or the supermarket is or anything like that. And the only options they've got, dear Lord, because they're Maori, is to walk to McDonald's or fish and chips because that's all they know what to do. I'll just plod along there and get my food tonight. I can't get drive anywhere else. Why? Because I work two jobs. Uh-huh. And why would fish and chips be the only option that I've got in my whole vast repertoire of food being freely available in this country and relatively cheap, I have to say? Why would fish and chips be the option that I have because that's the only thing that I can do? Seriously, if there were people like that that existed in the world, I wouldn't let them breed, just quietly, number one. But number two, I certainly wouldn't be blaming British settler colonial society about it. I'd be blaming a lack of IQ, just quietly, and the fact that they are so feral that they can't actually think for themselves. But I'd also, if I was Maori consumers of food in this country, getting pretty upset that academics think that that's me because I'm a victim of British colonialism.

0: News on the platform.
1: In this update, the Housing Minister says it's a challenging conversation, but some people in social housing don't need to be. The government's considering capping tenancy duration, exempting those with ongoing need. It's already increasing social housing rents while boosting the accommodation supplement. Chris Bishop has told a Parliament Select Committee some tenants who pay the equivalent of market rent don't need a state house forever.
2: If you move on and move into the private rental market or another form of housing, that frees up that space for the guy on the waitlist who's been waiting on the waitlist for 5 years whilst he's in a wheelchair.
1: The Public Service Commissioner says he doesn't think officials involved in an MB Border Biometrics project still work there. Reviews are being launched into allegations immigration staff tried to avoid cabinet scrutiny of a cost blowout. At least $32 million was wasted over 7 years. Sir Brian Roche says investigations include looking at current staffing.
3: This is a serious problem for us, and I have to get the assurance that it's not happening across the system. We cannot function as a public service, so we don't have the confidence and trust of ministers.
1: A fresh meal menu for school kids after complaints about the same government lunches. Associate Education Minister David Seymour has told a Parliament Select Committee meal fatigue is one of the most common complaints from having the same offering too often. Seymour says he's given the Ministry of Education that feedback.
4: And they are currently experimenting with new recipes and new compositions. If memory serves, there's about 7 different meals, but they're going to swap out and put some new ones in for precisely that reason.
1: Internal Affairs is cracking down on anti-money laundering compliance from companies. It says 10, including law firms and a real estate agency, have been formally warned for not completing a required independent audit at least twice. It's the department's first multiple coordinated warning. That's news.
0: 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Michael Laws, Uncensored on the platform.
5: Issues were more connected apparently with the internet and its general health rather than anything that was specific to us, but we understand it's cleared itself, so good to have you all back again. Nice, and you've joined at exactly the right time. Because very much Minister of the Moment and extraordinary scenes at Parliament yesterday at Scrutiny Week when the Minister of both Education and Immigration, and I think she was appearing in just her latter role. That, I think, education is still to come. Took down, her department and the public sector in general. And I have to say, fair enough too, but a lot of us would say there, but for the grace of God, go other government departments as well. Nonetheless, Erica Stanford, the Minister of both, joins us now. Erica, it's a great pleasure to have you on the show. Thank you so much for joining us.
6: No worries. Good morning.
5: Listen, we're going to talk about education, as you know, but I mean, we can't ignore what happened yesterday. I look back on this particular issue and I see it goes back to at least public citing of in 2024. Did you do the independent or get the independent report commissioned upon which the conclusions were reached of yesterday?
6: When the acting chief executive of MB came to me in November and said we're going to have to stop the project, she advised, I think at that point, that they would be asking for an independent report on the project. So it was at that time they started to undertake it, but it wasn't until Friday that I received a copy of the report that was pretty damning and laid pretty bare some of the shortcomings of that team.
5: Yeah, I see. You've probably seen them as well, that there were reports on Radio New Zealand from 2 years ago on this particular project. Did you read those at the time?
6: Yeah, look, we knew, which is why when I became the minister and they sent me a briefing that said, look, everything's rosy, the IQA is all good, everything's fine, we're on track. It still caused me to raise questions, not only because we could see how there had been escalating costs over time, but also because of those reports. And it was at that point where I said, actually, I want to see the IQA, please. And it took them, as you can imagine, a few days to give it to me because it was diametrically opposed to what they had said in their report to me. So we dug and got as much information as we could, brought in an independent IT expert to report directly to me, so I had independent advice tracking the project. And also Carolyn Tremaine inserted herself into the negotiations with the vendor at the time, which is quite unusual for a chief executive of MB to take part in an IT project at that level. to make sure that it could be completed. Because at that time, of course, they were still saying we're only a few months away from it actually being delivered.
5: Right. So actually, Caroline Germain's, I think, left now, and you've got a new chief executive at MB. So she's not the guilty party in this. You're saying that she was aiding and abetting you and trying to get to the truth. Is that right?
6: Well, all of this will come out in the Public Service Commission's report. But at the time when I received that information, Carolyn was, you know, apologised to me and launched an investigation about how it was that the information I got was so opposed to the truth. And of course, the response back was, "Oh, it was a junior staffer, and it wasn't properly vetted." Or excuses. Mm. At the time, of course, when you're looking at that one piece of information, you can. Well, I don't know if I accepted it, but I certainly, you know, said, "All right, thank you. Let's move on." And but now looking back with the fullness of this report, which actually says there was, you know, over optimism about the project, and it had poor business case, and it scope creep, and multiple ministers didn't get the full information they needed, and there was creative accounting, and people were let go. When you look at it in the fullness of that, you're like, well, actually, that was one puzzle piece. Had I had all the other puzzle pieces, would have told a very different story. But certainly, I don't think any minister in, over this entire project received the information they needed to make good decisions.
5: You're a very smart minister with a penchant for independent advice, because I suspect that you don't trust that the public sector is all the times going to provide you with that. The thing that would seem almost obvious to me anyhow, but I guess to you, is in what other areas of the public sector is this kind of behaviour illustrated in? Does that concern you as well?
6: Well, it does, to the point where I've asked Sir Brian and MB to look at my other IT project that's happening under us, which is our future services. Essentially, we've got a million different platforms we use to issue visas on, and we're trying to put it all onto one to get a better product and better productivity. I want to make sure that that project does not have the same hallmarks as the last one. I suspect that it doesn't, but I want to be absolutely sure. And no doubt the Public Service Commissioner will be talking with his responsible minister and saying, and giving him advice on whether or not anything wider has to happen.
5: Yeah, because the public, but having said that, the failure is within the entire public sector, isn't it? I mean, it goes, there's immigration, they're not doing that properly, and they haven't been doing it properly for years. They're under the orbit of MB, and MB's under the control of the Public Service Commission. It's not meant to work this way, is it? If there's a problem down the chain, it's meant to, in actual fact, get alerted up that chain fairly quickly, isn't it?
6: Well, it's supposed to be. And my experience in other areas of government has been that it has been. I mean, I've had great advice from policy officials, both at immigration and at education. And when things have needed to be raised with me, and no surprises, they have been. Of course, I want to make sure that this isn't prevalent anywhere else, but I can only go on the experiences that I've had, which have overwhelmingly been good. This particular project, which actually sat slightly outside of immigration, it sat within wider MB because it was an IT project in a portion of MB, you can't sugarcoat this. It was pretty awful. It had the trifecta of awfulness. Not only were they not providing information to ministers and potentially being misleading, but firing people or moving them on when they were raising flags, and also doing creative accounting to keep it away from the scrutiny of cabinet. I mean, that's the trifecta of all of the things that are the worst things you can do. So this particular project, the report is damning. Whether or not it is more prevalent more widely, that will be something for the Public Service Commissioner to investigate.
5: Okay, all right. A lot more to work and to do in that area, that's fair enough. Yes. Listen, I didn't get you on for that though, but I mean, obviously, you know, it just slammed in there, but like the invasion of the Monty Python film, really. Next question. The testing at education, last week? Anyhow, I've seen the particular event that it occurred at. You were with Jenny Anderson, Labor's education spokesperson, the Greens. David Seymour was sitting beside you. There you were. And Jenny Anderson, I've seen the clip now, suggested that she was against the concept of testing just for the sake of testing, that she didn't believe testing helped with the learning and development of children. and that it, in actual fact, was likely to entrench further inequality. I think those are the direct quotes that I took from it. You were sitting there at the time. I saw the looks you exchanged to David Seymour whilst you heard that. Are you under the impression that Ginny Anderson and an ilk of educators or a number of educators don't like any testing at all, not just your SMART test?
6: Absolutely. I mean, the progressive educationalists, which we've been under sort of the grip of for the last 20 years in our failed education experiment, of course they don't like assessment. You know why? Because it tells them that the thing that they're doing is not working. That's why they don't like it. Mm. And then they blame all sorts of other things. Oh, it's society, it's poverty, it's trauma, it's all these other things. It's not possibly us. It's not the teaching we're doing in the classroom. And actually, you know, most great teachers in wonderful schools already do assessment. They do twice yearly PAP testing, which is, you may have done it when you were a kid, I did it. They already do that, but it's not consistent and there's no consistency of the tool that's used. And the Education Review Office and even the Auditor General have both come out recently, in fact, ERO for the last 10 years, and said, we need a consistent way of measuring student progress over time so that we can intervene early or extend children where they need it to make sure we're on track. Because otherwise, you've seen what happens. Kids get to 15, guess what? They can't read, write and do math. And what's worse for their mental health? That or having to sit a light touch, low stakes assessment twice a year to make sure that they're on track. We've just been through it. 221,000 children went through the new SMART tool and the rest did PAT because we've given them a choice. Wasn't a big deal. And it was the first time we introduced the SMART tool. We're going to be making changes for the next round at the end of the year. And then next year it's going to be completely what we call computer adaptive. So it will move with the how well the child is doing. It'll either get harder or get easier. So it plots exactly how they're doing and reports back to parents so that parents have great information, because too many parents say to me, hey, my child got to high school and I just realised they don't know their times table, or they don't know how to do long division, or they don't know these things. And had I known earlier, I could have done something. This will provide that information to parents and to teachers, but also to the government as well.
5: No, and listen, I can fully attest to what you're saying. I mean, that's a common concern of many parents, and indeed of many secondary school teachers who get their kids at year nine and go, this kid can't read or write. What have they been doing for the last 8 years? The issue of parents, though, teachers like to say, oh, but we do inform parents. That's not true, though, is it? There is no uniformity in terms of reporting.
6: Well, of course teachers inform parents. They have a range of things that they do, and that's never been in question. The problem is the range of things that they do, and then they use their professional judgment to say how a child is doing in school. What all we're saying is we need a consistent measure through two tools that can be chosen between PAT or SMART. To inform that teacher judgment and also to report to parents. The tool that we're using, the platform that we're using, is exceptionally good. By next year, as I say, it'll be computer adaptive. It is easy and simple to use. We'll make some adjustments for the next round of the things we've learnt. But you know, it went relatively smoothly. And now teachers will be able to use their teacher judgment informed by a nationally consistent tool that allows them to plot exactly how your child is progressing through the year and give a uniform assessment. Doesn't matter which school you go to around the country, you will get the same language. And it won't just be math, tick, you know, over and it'll actually go into the strands of math. So you will know, hey, geometry, you know, shapes, time, measurement, how is your child doing in each of the individual strands? So the information that parents will get will be much stronger. So you'll be able to go, oh, actually, look, measurement's a bit of a problem. We're going to start baking some more cakes at home and we'll double the recipe and we'll do a bit of maths, you know, or whatever parents want to do. We'll go on to the parent portal, which we've provided a free maths practice tool at home. So parents can be more involved.
5: Now, listen, I've had my three children just pass through the primary and secondary education systems of the country. I've still got one there, Erica. So I understand the language you're talking and the inconsistency across the sector. But, and here's the but, it appears to me that no matter that this has clear parental support and would seem of its own volition to be sensible, there is, as you've mentioned, a series of progressive educators in this country who are opposed to assessment and will continue to be so. they are ideologically opposed, and obviously Jenny Anderson was reflecting some of that in what she said. Is there any way you can turn those people around, because they remain within the education system, undermining every initiative that you might like to bring?
6: Well, it's mandated. And it's been mandated since the beginning of the year. And, you know, 360,000 students using either PAT or SMART in May, or the beginning of this year, would have gone through their first round. So it is a requirement. It's much the same as the year-by-year curriculum and the knowledge-rich curriculum. Those same progressive educationalists oppose a knowledge-rich curriculum. You know, they oppose automation or memorization of basic facts. You know, they believe in, you know, a holus bolus project-based learning and open plan classrooms. Those days are over. We're bringing the pendulum back to more in the centre. There's always a place, of course, for project-based learning, but you have to, you know, have in your mind the information and facts before you can start doing critical thinking or go away and do self-directed learning. And so how do we swing the pendulum back so we get a better balance? And those things have already happened. We already have a knowledge-rich curriculum that's been implemented. We already have structured literacy, structured mathematics. We already have instigated, you know, fluency of basic facts, for example. Children need to know their times tables. They need to have them in their long-term memory and have automation and fluency in those so that they can solve deeper, more complex problems and think critically at a point where they

0: obviously she isn't anymore. That kind of honesty parents appreciate, but a number of teachers seem reluctant to give it or to say to their children, I know I've struck this as well, where is my child vis-a-vis their peer group? I assume that this smart test does that, yes?
1: It shows progress over time. So this is not about you competing against other students. It's about, here's the curriculum. How are you progressing through the knowledge that and the skills that you need to gain across the year? Are you proficient? Are you exceeding? Like, where do you sit? Where you need to be against the curriculum? We're not about plotting kids against others. But you will know, are they on track with their learning? Not only because the teacher has said, hey, we've done all this formative assessment in class, but also moderated by a tool that says, actually, they are exceeding expectations at year four mathematics within these strands, and here are the things they need to work on. So it gives parents clear information so you can sit at your parent-teacher interview or do some work at home and either ask questions about what more can be done at school or what can we do at home to help.
0: That's for years 3 to 10, is that right? Not years 1 to 8? Or is it both? Sorry.
1: The tool that we have procured and are writing questions for here in New Zealand is available from year 3 right up to year 10. And we've mandated assessments twice a year to measure progress between year 3 and year 8. That's the big gap we've never had. And it's when I talk to my counterparts overseas and say to them, we don't have any national consistent assessment in primary school, they fail to even believe what I'm saying, because most countries have some kind of consistent tool that they're able to measure progress. Because the key thing for me is I'm putting in tens of millions of dollars into literacy intervention teachers, maths intervention teachers, maths catch-up tutoring sessions, a new writing acceleration tool, all of these supports. So when, as soon as a child is identified as not being where they need to be, we can intervene early. But if we don't have that information, then it's very hard for me as a policymaker at the top to go, actually, writing, between year 4 and 6, we need a whole, we need some sort of intervention to help. I don't have that information. I'm completely blind as to where I need to put more resource in every budget. We rolled out the phonics check at 20 weeks and 40 weeks last year. And it immediately told me that I needed more literacy intervention teachers, because we had, I think it was only about 36% of young people where they needed to be in early reading. It allowed me to make that good policy decision. And without that, you're left guessing, with a system that we spend $20 billion in. So it's great for parents, it's great for teachers, but as a government, it's even better, because now we can target resources exactly where it is needed.
0: The other thing that struck me, though, is that you are involved in a battle, and you've got to win this battle, obviously, if you're going to get the changes that you want to be maintained. And I guess Jenny Anderson's commentary would suggest that there is by no means universality. Is it your view that if there is a change of government, you just simply go back to what you had before?
1: Well, that's what I am worried about. I mean, I had thought that they'd made noises about sort of leaving education alone because the results are starting to improve. Parents are noticing errors, saying they've never seen, anything like this before in terms of the change in teacher practice and student confidence. So I sort of naively thought maybe they will just be, stay on the same track. But they're now starting to make noises. And look, frankly, these are all in line with the union around, we can't possibly have the transparency and accountability of, nationwide testing. For some reason, it's, I don't know, their argument is it's bad for students' well-being or something ridiculous. So I am now really worried. What does that mean? Does that mean the phonics check will go? Does that mean the year 5 times table check will go that we're about to implement? Does that mean that the year 2 skills check will go? Does that mean that all the maths books that we put in classes, the textbooks, the workbooks, the teacher guides, they will all go? The new curriculum, which is year by year, which lays out exactly what has to be taught and when, will that go? I mean, there's so much that we've put in to back these reforms that potentially are all at risk.
0: For those of us who are outside of the system, who are consumers of it through our

0: children, I have to say that dealing with a teaching sector that is immured in what you call as progressive thinking and ideology is part of our problem. And that would seem to stem, and you're talking about a problem that's been decades in the making, it didn't just arrive, that would also seem to stem to the way in which our educators are educated. Is that the next area of reform for you?
1: It certainly is. But can I just go back a step? Because I do not believe that the sector is overwhelmingly of that view. The new curriculum, year by year, the structured literacy, all the maths books and interventions have been broadly very warmly welcomed. I know that there is a certain voice. My view is that is a minority. Teachers are wonderful people, and they all want the best for their kids. They are seeing the results of structured literacy, of structured maths, of all of the reforms, and they know that it's working. That's why 80% of them have changed their teaching practice in maths and English already. So I don't believe that this is it's certainly changed. So that's the first thing. The second thing is, yes, ITE is a massive, massive problem. I've said it before, and we've got a work program that we'll need to undertake. A piece of legislation that's about to be passed in the next week or so takes setting the teaching standards for initial teacher education off the Teaching Council and rests it with the Ministry for Education so that we can raise the teaching standards. And I've given more powers to the Teaching Council to then make sure that they are checking what is happening and are universities and the like meeting those standards. Because it's absolutely true to say that, because every single school principal tells me that the standard of young person coming out of teacher training is not what it was or where it needs to be. So we absolutely need to strengthen that to do the best by those graduates.
0: Okay, well, good luck to you, but that's going to take another 3 years. That's the real thing, as we both know, to bed in. And finally, can I ask you... in terms of, it's interesting. I mean, there are a series of culture wars that I guess you go, I can't fight that today. This is too big. This is a minor one. But the Pride Week, which is going through at the moment, you've probably got a whole blizzard of emails on just at the moment. I must admit, if I want my kids to be educated in something else or have the ideology of something else, I don't mind that, but I expect to have a say in it. Do we really need to sort of go through these rituals rather than the concentration upon education, where the ideologies, the mandates, the sexual preferences, all those sorts of things suddenly get incorporated for some strange reason into how our public schools educate?
1: Well, if you have a look at the draft health and PE curriculum, we have tried to take... exactly the right approach. It's out for consultation, or it was out for consultation. So what we will be teaching in those classes is age appropriate and what you would expect. It's been out for consultation and we'll take all the views on board, but essentially we are going to be setting a curriculum that lays out for parents exactly what will be taught in these classes, so that and it will only be taught in these classes, not merged through a whole lot of other English and maths and science or whatever else. So you have the opportunity to pull your child out if you do not want them to be involved in that class. Yep. So we've gripped that up and that's underway at the moment.
0: All right. Best of luck to you. Thank you so much for joining us this morning. Can I just ask, just from a purely interested point of view, you must have an awful lot of reading. You've got education, immigration. What other portfolios are you involved in? Or those are just the two?
1: I've got the Royal Commission of Abuse and State Care.
0: Of course, and you have.
1: Work around social media under 16s as well.
0: How do you find time to be Erica, mum, partner, just be a normal person, can I ask? I mean, the amount of time and effort and energy. And you've got an election in 5 months' time as well. How do you do it?
1: My children are slightly older now, 18 and 14, and that certainly makes life a bit easier because essentially, and if I'm honest with you, those things are on hold a little bit, wife and mother on hold. But that's because this job is an enormous privilege, and you do not know how long that reading will show up on a Friday night for, because one day that bag will stop coming. And we have a period of time to make a real difference, to make real change, to make sure that young people were, you know, confident in their, in the basics, so they can go on to live a, you know, happy and successful life. It is an enormous privilege. And yep, it is a big sacrifice, but I tell you what, it is absolutely worth it for the period that you're in to make those changes for this country. And my family are wonderful, and that they know that, and they're proud of me, and they accept that, you know, I might only see them for half a day a week, but yeah, like I say, yeah, you don't know when the black bag's going to stop coming.
0: Yeah, that's tough. Guy, good on you. Nice, and thank you so much for all that you do, Erica. It's appreciate talking to you this morning. And best of luck for the rest of the year. Erica Stanford, Minister of Immigration, Minister of Employment. I forgot she was Minister in charge of the Abuse and Care, which can't have been an easy reading task either. Half a day a week. It is 25 minutes to 9.
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1: All right, Michael, we are lucky, says Mark, to have a really smart, to have smart women in this government compared to the other side. And Erica is a smart woman, says Rod. A breath of fresh air and competency in her role as education minister. However, the buck always stops at the top, which to me makes Roach and Blakeley responsible for this debacle with MB. Aren't they the first head that should go under the guillotine? Great interview, Laws, says Norris. And Phil, congratulations, great interview with Erica. The format that the platform has for long form interviews is a breath of fresh air. Yes, it is. I'm always appreciative of that. You can actually start to get into issues a bit more and you don't... but she is clearly passionate about her portfolio, education in specific, I think perhaps more than immigration. Like I said, it was always the Cinderella portfolio. Nobody really wanted it. I don't know how she ended up with it, but there you go. I've been watching, I wonder how Gay Pride Week's going down in our three fully state-funded integrated Islamic schools, says Neil. Listen, my understanding is you don't have to go, it's not mandatory. Schools have decided to pick them up. There's resource material being made available for Pride Week, as I understand, by, you know, various gay groups and stuff like that. That's fair enough. I mean, God, if the school's going to do it, it'd be silly not to, you know what I mean. But it's not mandatory that it is a school's decision. I can't imagine Auckland Grammar, for example, doing it this week. Can you? No, of course not. And the problem with education, says Wayne, is not Erica, it's the Ministry of Education who have been tasked with bringing in the changes, which is why you need ministers like Erica Stanford to go, no. Listen, I don't need to be nasty about this, but when I saw the particular clip of Ginny Anderson, ironically it was posted by people supportive of her, so I saw the clip been put out on social media of this particular meeting at which staff and others there went, oh my God, she's opposed to testing. And I have to say, well, David Seymour, our next guest, for example, was at that particular meeting. All those people now have said, oh, Ginny Anderson didn't really say that. Well, it'd be hard not to have listened to what that particular forum said and Ginny Anderson not to believe that she regarded testing as sort of spawn of the devil, just quietly. And I quoted you directly what she said about how she didn't believe that testing helped with learning and development and that it entrenched further inequality. Well, it's bizarre. At that point, you wouldn't do any testing, which seemed to be the ideological flow of direction. At that point, as Eric Stanford's just pointed out, what do you do next? Well, one of those agencies that's commented on that has changed, again, its way it thinks and does actions, largely as a consequence, is our next guest, the Associate Minister of Education responsible for ERO, as a consequence of his involvement as well, and that is David Seymour, the ACT Party leader. David, great to have you on the show this morning. Thank you so much for joining us.
2: Yeah, you too. Good morning.
1: Hey, listen, first things first, ERO, you picked it up, did you, as Associate Minister of Education. What else can I, in that particular role, what other areas are specifically yours, David?
2: Well, if you look at PharmAct, for example, you know, they start, when I started, they had a special Maori group to, you know, enforce their belief in Maori knowledge of medicine, and we've stopped that. I've said it's no longer their job to uphold the treaty. One of the board members resigned, furious at that. I said, well, it's probably a good choice for him. And you now have a PharmAct organisation that is overwhelmingly focused on how do we get as many medicines as we can possibly afford approved as rapidly as possible in good consultation with the patients. And when it comes to funding based on race, there's currently a proposal for pre-diabetic medicines to no longer be funded on the basis of your ethnicity. That, interestingly, came from a complaint by the Race Relations Commissioner. And I never thought I'd be on the show doing this, but the Human Rights Commission has actually upheld human rights in a positive way. and opposed racism. Yeah. So, you know, there's a lot of frustration out there. People say, you guys were elected to sort this all out, and why isn't it sorted? And all I'd say to people is, yep, I'm often as frustrated as you, but it's not difficult to point to areas where we are changing it. And in the things that I can directly control, such as Pharmac, we're seeing that change happen.
1: Education Review Office, though, that's your responsibility or a part of?
2: It's actually Erica's. So
1: oh, it is Erica's.
2: The ERO, yeah, that's been very helpful to me, for example. They did a great review of the attendance services and found out a lot of them were completely hopeless. So we cancelled all the contracts, rehired the ones that are actually good at getting kids back to school. And you've seen that school attendance rising across the board. So I'm tangentially involved with them, but I'm not directly responsible for them.
1: The intervention of ERO in schools, that's not your responsibility. That would be Erica's, yeah?
2: Yeah, that's right.
1: Okay. Your school lunches was the other one that you were involved in. That seems to have settled down. What do you put that down to? The fact that it's actually working?
2: Yeah. I mean, let's just rewind a little bit. I don't actually support the policy. I was campaigning to end it. I don't think it makes a lot of sense. But I got into government. And I, strangely enough, ended up being responsible for the school lunch program. I said to my partners in government, let's just can it. They said, oh, we're not up for that. I said, okay, if I've got this job, I'm going to do the absolute best I can. And so far, we've almost halved the cost. We're saving the taxpayer about $122 million this year by doing it more efficiently. There was some controversy when I first introduced the new scheme, but that's because the factory that we contracted to produce them turned out not to have the capability that they advertise. That's ultimately everything's our fault, but there was no way we could have known that. They misled us. As soon as we knew that, we fixed the problem. By the end of term one last year, it was fixed, and the complaints have fallen off a cliff. Obviously, there'll always be people that are worried about the quality of it. We've still got a job to manage those contracts. But, you know, at the end of the day, if the Labor Party had taken the same approach that I've taken, they could have spent over 5 or 6 years about $800 million less. And that's $800 million less debt that these young people will be graduating into the workforce having to pay off in taxes. So again, you know, we are actually making enormous progress, saving taxpayer money, putting in place equal rights, and I'm very proud of what we're doing.
1: And that shows up too in terms of your poll rating, which has stayed consistent, and with your election night performance as well. As you know, small parties tend to get lost in the shade usually, and both yourself and New Zealand First haven't by this government. What do you put that down to, generally? The fact that you've both defied, you can't particularly New Zealand First, but you can certainly speak for ACT, that you've defied this idea that if you're a minor party in a coalition government, you actually lose support. Because I think going back to the start of MMP, this must almost be the exception.
2: Well, it's because we have a clear set of beliefs. I mean, some people like me, some people don't like me. But even the people that don't like me, I think if you ask them, does David Seymour and the ACT Party stand for less tax, less government waste, less red tape, less bureaucracy, and an equal set of rights for every New Zealander, regardless of when your ancestors arrive? That's what we stand for. And if we want to unlock this country's potential and actually be wealthy, because there's no reason we shouldn't be the wealthiest country on earth. I mean, ask people, why can't we be the wealthiest country on earth? The only reason is the restrictions that we've put on ourselves, excessive bureaucracy, excessive stupid rules, big inefficient government with too many departments, and an obsession with dividing each other up by superficial characteristics. If we can overcome that, our potential is unlimited.
1: Listen, the other thing is, it's really interesting. I look back over the weekend at all the MMP elections since 1996. I think the best performance of ACT ever was the last election in 2023, and the second best was the election beforehand in 2020. The commonality of that is that you were the party leader for both those two elections. You took them from 0.2%, as we both know, from 2017, through to 8.6% in 2023. I guess the question I'd have of you is, leading into this particular election, you've obviously found, you've moved beyond just a pure economic financial view of the economy into a series of issues, a treaty principles bill being but one. Do you intend to continue to broaden the appeal, David, heading into this election of ACT, to draw in more supporters to your party?
2: Yeah, that's very kind. I mean, just out of modesty, I should remind people, I was also the leader in 2017 when we got, that wasn't 0.2, it was 0.5. So I'm simultaneously the most successful ACT leader and the least successful. but there you go. You just keep living and learning. I think the story is that each time we've faced a challenge, we've taken a step up and overcome it. And I don't actually see equal rights and reaching our potential as a country as being two separate issues. You've got to start from a foundation that each New Zealander is born fundamentally equal. Doesn't matter when your ancestors got here, doesn't matter your gender, your sexuality, whatever, your race, we don't care. Your starting point is you're a human being with a foundational set of rights, and then on that basis you can go and make the most of your time on earth, you know. And some people win, some people lose, and most people win and lose in different ways. You know, that's the foundation. Once you have that right, then you can talk about the economy and regulation and, you know, how much tax there should be and all the rest, but you've got to have that foundation of equal rights.
1: I understand that, but thinking ahead to 4.5 months from now, you're sitting around the coalition table. I'm interested in the dynamics from your point of view and from the ACT Party's point of view. I guess it's just to accumulate as many of votes as you can, because you then enter into coalition negotiations. That then is what the policy agenda is and where your people fit. Is it that simple in terms of our aim is just to maximise the number of people who vote for us on election day?
2: In the next 144 days to the election, not that I count, yep, it is about every single person who shares our fundamental values. I'm asking them to give their party vote to ACT, because we won't win every battle, we won't get every single thing across the line. That's just the reality of sharing a country with 5 million other people. There's always compromises. But in terms of bang for buck and advancing the agenda, I think if you gave your party vote to ACT last time, I believe that we have delivered pretty well and out of proportion to the cards that we were dealt. Our goal is to keep that going, because, look, at the end of the day, if you vote New Zealand First, they'll probably come with us, but you never quite know which way you're going to go. If you vote for the National Party, you know, there's some good people in the National Party, but sometimes the difference between them and the Labour Party is a little bit unclear. With ACT, you know exactly what you're getting. We're never going to go with Labour, and we're going to drag National to the right. And that, I think, is a compelling deal, because there's no shortage of people whose basic offering is vote for me and I'll tax someone else and give you their money. You know, that's the oldest trick in the book. We don't play that. There's no shortage of people who say vote for us and we will make more rules to bend other. We believe fundamentally that each of us have one chance on earth, and we should be allowed to make the most of it on our terms, so long as we're not harming anyone else. That's the proposition from the ACT Party.
1: Philosophies and ideologies aside, though, the overwhelming issue for this election, I'm sure you would agree, is the cost of living. That is, though, it's head up for everybody in this country, and for middle New Zealanders and those earning a little bit less than middle. The question is, you know, how can you make my cost of living issues lesser as a consequence? Does ACT actually have policies, or is developing policies to address those particular issues?
2: Yeah, we are, and there'll be more to come as the election comes up. But I just say that we see the cost of living issue slightly differently from the others. And I just give you this example. I was travelling to America a while back, and I can tell you, stuff over there is expensive. I mean, they have had inflation too. The difference is that they have had serious wage growth over the same period. So it's expensive to us, but it's not so expensive to them. And I would say the real challenge we face is that for 15 years, productivity growth has been 0.2%. If you look at the last sort of 7 years back to about 2019, pre-COVID, there's been a lot of inflation and wages have almost kept up. A lot of people are actually slightly worse off. So cost of living, sure, cut red tape, make it easier to get goods and services to market, reduce the bureaucracy that adds cost to business, that's important. But it's also important that we see real growth in productivity, and that means investment. It means less time spent in regulatory activity. It means better skills and education. It means making sure that if you run a business, you can actually invest and pay higher wages by producing better products. Because if we don't unlock that potential, then we're just going to be back here in another 3 years arguing about why stuff costs so much. It's not just the cost, it's also the wages. And what you're going to see from us is not just cost of living policies, but productivity and wage growth policies. And that, I believe, is the real secret. It's not just that, prices never go down. If you get deflation, that's really bad, because in a deflationary environment, everyone stops spending thinking it'll be cheaper tomorrow. So you're always going to have some level of inflation. The question is, can wages grow faster?
1: Well, I mean, yeah, this will probably be the first election, though, in which the cost of living has been this forefront in an elector's mind, would you think?
2: Oh, I totally agree with that. But being the ACT Party, the easy route is to go and bang the drum and say cost of living, and we'll tax some other person and give you

0: the money. That's a zero-sum game. That never works. There'll be people who say, you know, it's all the fault of the banks or the petrol stations or the supermarkets or the landlords or the farmers. I mean, we've had all of those. You know, we beat up on a sector and say, oh, if only we gave those guys a good beating, our problems would be fixed. You see the Green Party, they say all our problems is that some New Zealanders have been successful on the rich list. Actually, you know what, making them less successful is not going to drag us up. So when we talk about how do we solve our problem, it's about how do we unlock the potential of all New Zealanders to flourish, to earn more and to be wealthier in a stronger economy. That's our take on the cost of living. So we acknowledge it's the top issue, but I think our solution, while longer term and more complicated, is also more honest.
1: All right. Good on you, David. We'll talk to you a lot more before the election. Thank you so much for joining us this morning. Have a great rest of the week. Okay. David Seymour, ACT Party leader, it is cost of living. That poll this morning that's come out that suggests that the centre-left will win the election, it's a poll that is put out by Talbot Mills, who are, to be fair, the Labour Party's pollsters. But you're going to get polls like that. They'll bounce between centre-right, centre-left until election day. But I have to say, the idea that the Greens have suddenly gone up from 10 to 13 points over the last month just strikes me as odd. It is 3 minutes to 9.
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7: The Honourable Shane Jones, Deputy Leader of New Zealand First, warmly invites you and your family to his public meeting at the Kaikoura Memorial Hall on Sunday the 21st of June. 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Shane Jones, Deputy Leader of New Zealand First, looks forward to you all joining him in Kaikoura. 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
1: All right, coming up at 9 o'clock, after 9 o'clock, we'll be talking to Chris Milicic, who is former All White commentator on the All Whites and on what we can expect. Happy to talk about New Zealand sport overseas. Not talking about women's cricket at the moment. Did you see? You won't have seen it, Josh. There are catches that I would have condemned a 9-year-old kid for if they dropped them. And I saw them dropping them. And then at the end of the day, they went to whoever was the coach. This is on TV last night on TV One News. They went to the coach and said, it was the captain. Oh, well, you have days like that. No, you don't.
9: Yeah, I saw some of that. It was terrible.
1: You're a professional effing cricketer at, you know, the premier tournament of your particular sport. You don't all of you decide that you're going to drop the simplest catches. I mean, it's just like, here, catch Josh. I just throw you a ball, you catch it, because they were that simple, Josh.
9: I mean, it's almost at the level of, do we give them participation certificates afterwards? You know, well done, you showed up.
1: They're going, no, we're not going to criticise ourselves over being effing useless. Ugh, women's cricket. Don't start me.
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1: 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Do vote, though. Well, no, I'm not going to tell you to vote. Vote if you want to. Vote if you think it's going to make a difference. Vote if you think you've got the candidates in front of you. Nothing worse than voting for a whole bunch of dimwits that at the end of the day are still dimwits.
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1: In this update, a local government official says mayors have reacted strongly to central government reform. It's encouraging small district councils to merge, forming larger unitary authorities. They've been given a short window until August to submit amalgamation plans. Simplifying local government head Hemi Smiler has told a Parliament scrutiny hearing there were two distinct reactions.
2: One that said it's too fast to ask us to plan regional reorganisation within 2 years at the same time as the resource management reforms. But another group that said actually we can do it faster than that.
1: Auckland University students disturbed about a fatal assault in Auckland on Tuesday night are being encouraged to seek support. A man died after being found with critical injuries on Wellesley Street East. A 23-year-old man charged with murder was due in district court yesterday. Student Association President Namish Mellon Singh says they want the precinct to be safe for everyone.
3: They need to stay vigilant, especially when it's dark around the CBD areas at night. And ideally, when you're walking around, walk with someone else if it's possible.
1: The country's current account balance is remaining relatively stable. Stats NZ data shows about $4.6 billion more left the country than came in during the March quarter. With more, here's business reporter Michael Sergal.
4: The value of our exports increased, particularly for fruit, meat and tourism, but that was offset by higher spending on other things, including mechanical and machinery equipment. The spike in fuel prices isn't reflected in this data, but is likely to be reflected in the June quarter current account deficit.
1: The Beehive could close for up to 18 months for much-needed repairs. Speaker Jerry Brownlee's told a select committee some ministerial offices leak in heavy rain. A new six-storey building's under construction in the Parliament precinct, but it's for staff and MPs, not ministers. Brownlee says closing for 18 months would allow mass renovations, but details are still being discussed. That's news.
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5: 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We throw in relevant facts and we try to keep you up to date with issues you might be interested in. 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

right, coming up this hour, we'll be talking World Cup. The latest World Cup game has just been played. And France, as you probably know, have beaten Senegal 3-1. They're my pick for winning the World Cup, by the way, France. Just can I say, they have been for a while. I thought Spain would do better than they are, but God, bloody hell. Oh, but the European countries aren't doing so well. I'm just wondering if it's to do with the heat, just quietly. To the point that, you know, they've got to stop halfway through each half to have a water break. So we'll be talking anyhow to expert Chris Milicic during this hour. Listen, there's something else I do need to bring to your attention, though, and it's starting to depress me. And you would have heard Jordan Williams in our first interview this morning from the Taxpayer Union talk about the lanyard class. And really what he was talking about was the sort of managerial professional class, university educated, who run this country, and effectively people, it's public sector, but also a vast number of professional agencies as well, from, you know, the Teachers Council, for example, through to Secondary School Principals Association, if you're looking at education, our academic institutions, obviously, through to the people that are trained through them. So the professional bodies that look after various professional groups, and one of those being the Medical Council of New Zealand. Yesterday, Simeon Brown replaced two of those people on the Medical Council. And the Medical Council is a very important agency because it's responsible for the end of the day for those medical professionals who treat us. And it's responsible for ensuring that standards of best clinical practice, etc., apply, and that we're getting people who are in those life-saving, life-giving roles at the end of the day have the qualifications and the training and the competency after presumably passing through their various university courses to do the job that we all expect of them in both the private and in the public sectors. The Medical Council, therefore, play that important role of setting those standards, and it is obviously going to be disconcerting to us, the participants of that professional class, when the Minister of Health decides that he's going to sack, effectively, not replace, but essentially sack, the chairwoman of the Medical Council and also the deputy chair of the Medical Council as well. The chairwoman was a woman by the name of Dr. Rachel Love. There's a famous Maori name, I have to say. And the deputy, and I'll tell you what, does not come from limited background. And deputy chair Simon Watt, who I understand is a Pākehā lawyer from memory. Rachel Love is very much comes from the tikanga Māori background of, and was the first woman chair of, or Māori woman chair of the Medical Council, and I suspect, and I hate to say this, but I suspect her ethnicity and her background were a good part of the reason why she was appointed chair in the first place. Well, Simeon Brown's got rid of both of them. He has done so on the basis that he believes that the Medical Council, quote-unquote, has been pushing their medical agenda, or their ideological, sorry, agenda, rather than a medical agenda. And this apparently has angered a number of folk, including the Green MP, Huhana Linden, who yesterday said that they weren't pushing an ideological agenda and a pushback, which also came from other agencies as well. They were just doing their job, and that unions are in an uproar, as if anybody cares, but apparently this is a reason why it was all so bad. Listen, their job, actually, this is the Medical Council under Dr. Rachel Love and Deputy Chair Simon Watt, was essentially to act as a Stalinist star chamber
and imposing clearly racist and all-encompassing cultural standards upon doctors and medical professionals, which would have seemed to have excluded medical professionals from having both freedom of speech and thought if they opposed them, and that they wished to have provided a medical care based upon ethnic priorities and a slavish and staunch adherence to how they interpreted, this is the medical council, the principles of the Treaty of Waitangi. And they had promoted and pushed those particular views to, as we've just seen, its breaking point. Listen, I don't mind the idea of medical standards or medical council suggesting that it's a really good idea that if somebody comes in front of you in either a GP surgery or in a medical setting, it's probably a good idea to have some sort of awareness and cognizance of the background that they come from, all right? Because obviously that's going to make you a more effective communicator to start with, but also have just a sort of a sensitivity or an awareness that certain things might work and certain things might not work in terms of dispensing both your medical advice and of your practical intervention into that person's life. That's not a problem. And that would be a good thing to remind people of, those who are in the medical profession in general. But can I say the New Zealand Medical Council went way beyond that simple missive. The New Zealand Medical Council, under Dr. Rachel Love and Deputy Chairman Simon Watt, had suggested that that now there were to be compulsory cultural competence, cultural safety, and Maori health and wellbeing standards. They'd also accepted, can I just say, that culture can only be defined in one way. And their idea of culture, okay, C-U-L-T-U-R-E, was Maori patients and consumers. And I have to say, I've got to the point now where I'm irritated by the fact that anything that's meant to be culturally appropriate, culturally competent, culturally safe in this country doesn't actually have cognizance of a whole series of cultures that are in this country, but has a particular view that culture in this country is confined to but one ethnic group, Maori. And that Maori have a precedence and a preference, which we notice in things as prosaic as, for God's sake, an advertisement at Whanganui Hospital for a medical for a sterile services technician. But now, on a grander scale, the New Zealand Medical Council seek to impose these standards upon all of its professionals for whom it is responsible. So, Pacifica, Asian, South African, South American, Indian, Chinese, Filipino, the vast scores and scores of cultures now that are in this country. We are a multicultural country with significant numbers of migrants from other different countries and cultures who've brought with them, to a large extent, those particular aspects and ways of looking at the world. But that's not what the medical standards or medical council's talking about with its new cultural safety and competence standards. It's just talking about one ethnicity, one culture, and the principles of Te Tiriti o Waitangi that should be absolutely placed as a compulsion upon every medical professional in this country. Now, essentially at that point, you've accepted that you're biased in terms of the New Zealand Medical Council. That is, ironically, the allegation that they place against most medical professionals in this country. They say that if you are, and this is to all medical professionals, this is the Medical Council standards assessment,
if you are a medical professional and you're not Maori, you're likely to be a biased bastard, basically, at the end of the day, privileged by your ability and your background, and you need to sign up to a critical Marxist theory of the world if you ever really want to practice in this country. Now, this isn't just, oh my gosh, this is an interesting discussion point. This is going to become mandatory under the standards that are set by the New Zealand Medical Council in the most appallingly and Orwellian of features. In fact, you are required, if you are a medical professional, I quote, to challenge the dominant culture of the health system. Oh, so you've now become an activist, have you? Yes, it's critical if you are going to be culturally competent, culturally safe, and acknowledge Maori health and well-being. You have to challenge, believe it or not, I mean, this is the medical council of this country, setting the standards, the dominant culture of the health system in New Zealand. You're obliged to become essentially a revolutionary and to study the difference between cultural appreciation and cultural appropriation. Careful about wearing that greenstone tiki then, aren't you? And then you're meant to dismantle the systems that oppose this Marxist playbook number, 101 view of the world. The usual suspects are in support of this sort of Marxist critical theory ideology. The Association of Salaried Medical Specialists came out in horror yesterday that the minister should intervene in what is essentially a political ramble and endorsement of an foreign and alien ideology to New Zealand culture and capitalism in general. But nonetheless, they accuse the minister of ignorance about what doctors need to know. Yes, that's right. Doctors apparently need to be well-versed in sociological critical Maori Marxist theory. Of course they do. Listen, can I just say to Simeon Brown, good on you. We don't care if our doctors have particular frameworks, but we don't expect them to be indoctrinated in it. We just expect that when we head into a GP surgery or any medical setting, they know how the human body works. They have some answers to the maladies that we might protect them, and that they have some solutions that are going to work. Really, it's fairly simple. But the idea that I would suddenly be talking to a cadre of sort of Leninist Marxist ideologues who've decided that they're going to preference Maori consumers and patients over everybody else because they're the only ones with culture at the end of the day is anathematic, I would have thought, not just to the Hippocratic Oath, but also I would have thought to true equity and equality in this country.

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1: Yeah.
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9: All right, coming up, we will be, as I said, talking to Chris Milicic about, but in the meantime, your turn, 0800 33 22 83, anything you've heard this morning, 0800 33 22 83. Text 5050. Michael, anybody says Theo would be forgiven for thinking that Maori are the weakest, most needy people on planet Earth. You'd almost think, says Theo, that they couldn't think, do or survive anything without the help of everybody else in New Zealand. Good question. And I can guarantee, says Bruce, that Dr. Love probably went through medical school on Maori scholarships not available to others. Oh, so could I, I'm sure, too. And Mick says, Michael, I hope the health service doesn't overlook my culture when treating me. My culture of going to the doctor if sick, being grateful in your care, I'm given in hospital and able to follow up appointments, says Mick. Michael, excellent opinion and breakdown of the MC palaver, but please read the New Zealand Nursing Council competency for registered nurses. This one is compulsory, no challenge allowed. I will. And you would hope that if, you would hope that if the Minister of Health intervenes on the Medical Council. Listen, it's not just that the standards were going to be put out there, which so obviously didn't make sense, or were of a critical theory Marxist ideology. And they were. I mean, I'm not even making this up. I mean, this sort of came out of a Sociology 101 lecture, for God's sake. But it was going to be compulsory. In other words, if you didn't sign up to this, you couldn't practice as a doctor. So you had to, and if you weren't actually going to practice, or you were in opposition to them, or you had a different point of view, you'd be in front of the medical disciplinary tribunal. It's bizarre. Pete, welcome to the show. Good morning to you.
10: Morning, Michael. Yeah, we've got friends who are in the health system. And what they were saying was that a lot of the young nurses coming out are actually in fear now when a Maori family comes into the hospital, because they really they've been held on such a high pedestal, they're very nervous and anxious about dealing with them, making sure they get all their cultural cues and things like that. And it's incredible, like, putting the fear of these young people into the people just over kind of systemized racism.
9: By that, do you mean they're scared of breaching sort of cultural safety mandates and things like that?
10: And so, you know, our friends are a bit older, so they kind of take over from the young nurses, but they talk about it. They say this is kind of crazy. So, yeah, I'm happy that Seymour's going to, I mean, not Seymour.
9: Well, no, Simeon Brown.
10: Simeon Brown's going to do something about it.

0: But just, I did call about what Seymour talked about, and I thought, you know, we're being promised with AI and robotics, we're going to get deflation and things will get cheaper. Now, I just push back on that whole people hold their money because things are getting cheaper. Phones are getting cheaper and better, or TVs. I don't see people stop buying TVs or phones because they're getting cheaper. So I just... And people need to be aware, if we want to keep running inflation, then your money in the bank's no good. So people need to buy assets or things that are inflation proof. And I'm not sure if I agree with that whole argument that things must go up. Do you think they have to? Like, house prices 30% lower in Wellington, is that bad or is that good?
1: Well, not all that good if you're in Wellington. For the rest of us, we don't mind. But I guess if you're trapped there and you can't sell your house, I know, I understand your point. I think inflation's a bad thing. So because it erodes your spending power. So we'll work on that theory to start with, and I think most people would accept that. But it's a fair point that you make. Were you convinced of his argument around the cost of living? Because it seems to me that the cost of living will be the political issue at this coming election. And already Labor are, you know, I mean, whether you... It doesn't matter whether it's free doctor visits, you know, capped transport fees or free, you know, pregnancy tests. I mean, are New Zealanders going to take David Seymour's long-term vision on board, or do you think they're going to be more captured by how can you ease my problem now?
0: Well, I think we're a bit like goldfish. I think we can't really... Already, Labor is handing out someone else's money that we have to borrow, and the media's covering it and fawning it over like, you know, a baby and a finding an ice cream.
1: I don't think that's fair. I think they're putting out election policy. We've been accusing them over the last 2.5 years of having none, and when they do, we want to ignore it. I don't think that's fair, do you?
0: Well, yeah, but it's... I would argue that people who need scans get them. Like, we for example, when we had a child, we needed scans.
1: I was stunned to learn that you had to pay in some places in this country for a pregnancy scan. I find that scandalous that you have to do that. So I thought, wow, that's something I didn't know from yesterday, because, and I think, well, that was a good policy.
0: Well, we never paid, but arguably I could have afforded it. So, and that belies the question. I don't know.
1: Isn't that sort of basic sort of health, public health 101 at the end of the day? You're pregnant, right? That's sort of why we're all here. That's why the human race is here. You go through that whole system, shouldn't it be as the best? It should be the gold-plated bit, I would have thought, of the public health system.
0: So your argument would be, if I'm a Mowbray and a billionaire, I should still get it free, or if I'm unemployed?
1: Yeah, why not? We don't means test superannuation in this country.
0: That's a valid point, but I believe we should means test. You know, if we means test parents for their students to get a student allowance, one or not up until they're 25 years old or something, why shouldn't we means test all the other things? So, and we kind of do means test for the health system. We have community services cards, and if you're in a low wage, or you know, you get a community services cards, which in a way is means testing, isn't it?
1: Yes, it is, but it's also, I would argue, wrong. I'm a great universal person. I think that if you pay your taxes in this country, the people who are earning more money pay more taxes. I think that they should be entitled to the same services, ironically, as the people who pay none, just quietly. So that's why I'm a fan of universality, can I say? Because at least the people who are paying the taxes should get the service that is denied to them, ironically, because they're earning money. Nice to talk to you, Pete. Sorry, got to go, mate. All right, it is... half past nine. No, it's in actual fact 26 minutes to 10. Another World Cup game's finished. We'll be talking very, very shortly to Chris Milicic about New Zealand's involvement in all this, what it all means and all that sort of stuff. And some initial thoughts on this first round, because there seem an awful lot of draws. Not this morning, though. It is 25 minutes to 10.
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1: All right, I think this is our third World Cup. Now, I could be wrong. I'm pretty sure I observed one in 1982. Then was the one we went to in South Africa, and then there's this one. I think that's the way it goes. But the World Cup is the most celebrated and, I think, viewed sporting spectacle on the planet. I think it rates ahead of the Olympics from memory. And it's on at the moment in the United States of America at an odd time of the year where they're having water breaks, which sort of defeats the whole point and purpose, I have to say, of playing a 45-minute half, but there you go. The various venues, certainly United States, as it's hosted by three countries, which is, of itself was a weird decision too, but there you go. Nevertheless, New Zealanders at about this time yesterday were contemplating watching our team, and our team did very well. Thank you very much. We're all very happy with it, as they played Iran against a background of quite significant political conflagration, given that in the 24 hours previous, Iran's war with the United States was meant to have come to an end. To talk to us, though, about what happens next, his initial impressions on it, the state of New Zealand football and whether or not we can actually get out of this group. Obviously, we're up to play Egypt and Belgium. We are joined by former All White commentator on and coach, a very esteemed coach. In fact, he's been a New Zealand under-20 coach, I think, Chris Milicic, and he joins us. Chris is

0: Is this our third World Cup?
1: Yeah, it is our third one. The 2010 was the last one, in 1982. So this is our third one. The qualification has changed now, so there's direct entry out of Oceania. So that means we're probably going to start going to pretty consecutive World Cups from now on, whilst it stays at 48 teams. I think there's a push to take them back to the 36 teams, but at the moment at 48, there's direct entry from Oceania itself.
0: So, and so we've ended up with some really strange teams there, like Cape Verde, Curaçao was another one, some minnow teams, but we're the most minnow of the lot. How do we get to have such a dreadful rating heading into this World Cup?
1: We don't play enough international matches, so the ratings ranked changes by the games you play. So the game against, say you went and played France, for example, is one of the top leading teams, and you beat them, then you get an enormous amount of points. But our qualification rounds, we're the best team in Oceania, so those games hold very little, you know, points, and so it works on that. So, and we don't play enough externally, and the friendlies we play have less than the competitive nature. So the system kind of works against countries like New Zealand and Cote d'Ivoire and those sorts of things, but that's the reality of the system. I don't think any of those ranking systems are ever quite right.
0: Okay, so that's the FIFA rankings. Do they actually have any scope anyhow? I mean, are they important in the scheme of things? Are they irrelevant to New Zealand?
1: Yeah, they're kind of irrelevant because at the end of the day, they have no bearing on whether you win or lose a game. So, you know, I think they're there for, I kind of always think these things are more for the media to give some perspective of where teams are. And of course, you could play a whole bunch of games, and then suddenly you spit out a Messi or a Mbappe or something, and you suddenly become extremely dangerous to play against. It takes quite a while for that to reflect in your rankings.
0: All right. As you know, this World Cup's been played in three countries: Canada, the United States, and Mexico. Before we get into that, that seems an odd decision to me. There are three very different countries with, as we've discovered, three very different immigration policies. Why? Why didn't they just put it in one country, for God's sake?
1: The World Cup's too big. It's become a behemoth. One of the key reasons why they expanded it to 48 countries, FIFA's got so much money, and it's a distribution system of allocating those funds. I'm not quite sure what the final figure, but I think the going rate for the New Zealand teams, I mean, there's figures around, but the minimum seems to be about 12 million US, and there's some people thinking it could be as high as 25 million just for New Zealand. So when you could put that out across 48 countries, they're going to get rid of a lot of money. And one thing about FIFA is they need to keep the money going out to keep developing the game. I don't know why they do that. I mean, football is the biggest game in the world by 10 factors of 10 and 20. So, so that's one of the reasons. But it's too big, and I think it's a bit like the Olympics now. They're all becoming too big, too bloated. The security means that you have to play in very secure environments, so it's kind of like one group per city. You know, and so it becomes very challenging. But this one does seem to be particularly bloated. The next World Cup, I think, is in Portugal, Morocco, and Spain. So it's another three countries. So maybe that's the future of what we're going to see in the World Cup.
0: Yeah, in fact, I mean, that even gets madder because I think the opening matches for the next World Cup are actually going to be played not in those three countries, but in Argentina, Paraguay, and Uruguay. Isn't that right?
1: Yeah, that's correct, because I think that they're trying to celebrate stuff. And I think it detracts from the reason the thing's on, which is playing football games.
0: Yeah, and having the best versus the best as well. All right,
1: yes.
0: Okay, well, just as well, otherwise New Zealand wouldn't be there, really, as you say. I mean, this is our third one, although we have qualified for two others in the past. Listen, I was fascinated by the makeup of the New Zealand team. There was a suggestion it's the best ever team, and I was going, really? They'd have to be bloody good to go past that team that was led by Ryan Nelson in South Africa, which drew all three of its games, including against the Italians, for God's sake. Is this team of that calibre?
1: It's close. The difference between the two units was, in 2010, there were still amateur footballers within the all-white setup, and so this time There's not a single amateur anywhere near any of the parts of the playing squad. There are actually no amateurs in the management staff either. So we've gone from being nearly fully professional to a fully professional outfit, and that brings benefits, as in better decision-making, fitness levels are higher, able to understand what the coaches are asking, as well as the capacity to lift the performance through training without impacting upon the periodized plan and their muscles, etc. So is it our best one? I'm not 100% sure, but I think that this group we've got now is still quite young. Give them another four-year cycle. I think next one, the 230, that if we qualify, that group we've got now there, that will be the best one we've sent.
0: Australia, by contrast, pulled out of Oceania a long time ago. It was always a playoff between the two of us as to who we'd essentially get to represent, and we very rarely won, except in 82, I think. But they then took off to Asia and played much higher ranked teams. They played the Irans, ironically. They played the Japans and the South Koreas, etc. Why didn't we take that route? Because we'd never get out or get to a World Cup? And have there been any benefits to Australia from eschewing Oceania?
1: There would have been. There's more benefits for Australia to be in Asia because they're part of the Asian Champions League, etc., from a domestic point. But I think none of us really know, but my feeling is there was a massive push from FIFA because they wanted seven confederations. They wanted the Oceania Confederation. If New Zealand then left the confederation, then this becomes a sub-confederation, and that's not what FIFA wanted. So, you know, who knows what the political machinations in the background were going on, what was happening, and we've ended up in Oceania. It's kind of like a sub-confederation historically, because even if you won Oceania, you still have to play off against a South American unit or, you know, a CONCACAF or something like that to qualify. And I think from our perspective, what they've changed with all the age group teams get automatic qualification has significantly enhanced Oceania. So I've heard rumours every now and then that Aussies thinking, well, maybe we should go back into Oceania because it's, you know, you've got an opportunity for World Cup. But I think the ability to play meaningful qualification games that really test your youth is a really good thing. There is a byproduct that people don't understand is Australia, it nearly bankrupted Australia football when they went in there, because suddenly the travel costs and the logistic costs raised significantly. And for, I think it was about 2 years, they really struggled to send teams. And if I remember right, and I could be 100% wrong here, there was one tournament they didn't send a team, which caused a huge discussion. And so I think that New Zealand, people say, oh, we should go to Asia. And I keep thinking, you're talking about bankrupting an entire sport, because I don't think New Zealand football, maybe they could now, but previously couldn't have funded those teams. You think if you have to send five youth teams to go play in Japan, and don't forget the Asian Confederation also includes the whole Middle East. So you'd be sending them in a long way with all the associated costs. And in the World Cup qualifiers, you pay for those.
0: Yes. Listen, the other thing, of course, is that it is an international game, as you say, and I think the desire of any young, ambitious kid in this country, ironically, isn't to play football or soccer in New Zealand. It's to play it overseas for a professional club. Most of our squad, not all, but most of our squad are based overseas, including, obviously, those who were scoring the goals and doing the assisting in the game that we've just seen against Iran. It's funny, isn't it? Because it's exactly the opposite of rugby, where they don't want to pick New Zealanders playing overseas because they want to keep the local competition up to standard. Does that mean, inevitably, therefore, that New Zealand football and competitions that are domestically based are never going to be as good because we're always going to have our best players overseas?
1: For football, yes. If you think of the money, so there's tiers to this thing. There's five top tiers, as in, you know, the English Premier League and La Liga and that. So there's five of those. But of every country in the world, apart from the ones in Oceania, has a professional football league running. It's the only sport with that sort of global coverage. So every single country has a professional league. And so we don't have that, so there isn't a player here who can take that step onto the first journey. And, you know, you could go play in a Vietnam, for example, and make life-changing money playing football. And so if you're sitting here and you're a decent footballer and somebody offers you a contract offshore, you've got to take it. But the international game is set up so that any country can pick their players wherever they are to come play. There's rules, you've got to release them, etc. And there are very strict international rules of proving that you can play for your country. So I hear a lot of misinformation, but the fundamental thing is you can only get selected for your country if you are born in the country or one of your parents is born or, you know, got a citizenship here. So even the boys that are getting selected, that people go, well, they've never lived here, one of their parents has quite a strong link. Grandparents come in as well. You can't just suddenly move to a country and say, I'm going to suddenly play for that. There was a period with that in the Middle East when they were trying to break through, where they were bringing a bunch of, you know, South American players in and suddenly making them citizens and saying, well, these are our players. And FIFA are quite strong. For example, in the under-20s, which is sort of like the start of the international pathway in reality, you can't suddenly pick a player, even if he lived here. I had a player that came to New Zealand at 2, and FIFA just went, nah, you can't pick him, but you can pick him if he's 23, if he's been domiciled in the country for 5 years. But of course, once players leave, it all sort of changes because they're not here. So New Zealand and countries like New Zealand struggle more with the international, qualification than anywhere else. Like, just for example, I remember I tracked Max Crocombe down through just a contact I had, and he was quite keen to play for New Zealand. And one of his parents was, a New Zealand citizen, and here he is playing for the World Cup. So countries like New Zealand have to do a lot more work to track down these players because they are offshore making a very, very good living.
0: Mm. Now, he plays for Millwall, I see. What's that? Yes. Championship?
1: Tier 2.
0: Yeah. But I mean, nonetheless, you're playing at that level. I think my son plays football, and he reminds me all the time of how he should be concentrating on his football, not on his studies, because he'll make more money out of playing a season or two in the championship than he would working for the next 20 years. They're paid astronomical money, even in that tier two, aren't they?
1: Yeah, most of them would be on £10,000 a week, up to £25,000, maybe even £30,000 a week.
0: Yeah, see, that's a lot of money.
1: It is a lot of money, but they pay a lot of tax. I think the footballer's paying like 50% tax.
0: Yeah, okay. But so I'm only getting £30,000 net a week. Yeah, I couldn't live on that. No, yeah.
1: Yes. But I'll give you a little fact. There's hundreds of millions of footballers. I think last thing it was up around 700 million footballers, including real social people around the world. And there are less than 22,000 top-tier professional footballers. So people that dream about being professional footballers, figures really aren't on your side.
0: No, but as you look at the New Zealand team, the current squad that's going to the FIFA World Cup, there are a lot of those boys, the majority of them, who've got overseas contracts. They have succeeded. So admittedly, they're not Polynesian boys out of Porirua playing rugby, where, there's a direct route to improve your life. But nonetheless, it proves that, a lot of hard work and a few football academies along the way and a bit of talent, you can eventually get there.
1: Yep. And the one thing I'd say about young Kiwi men and women, they've got the grit and determination. They've got all the emotional pieces required. But the one thing that sets them apart, they've got no clue how difficult it is, and that's actually a superpower for them.
0: Fair point. All right. Now, the New Zealand drew tour with Iran. I thought they'd get thrashed. Iran, steeped. They have got much better since, we played them in 1982. From memory, then I looked at the background, the incredibly troubled background that they took just to get to that game, and I went, I'm surprised they could even concentrate on the pitch. Yep. They went through some tough stuff, and then immediately after their game, I think, against New Zealand, they were told to get out of town and head off straight away. It's a tough run for them.
1: It is a tough run, and I think, I'll be bluntly honest, I think FIFA are being disgusting here. They could have moved all their games to Mexico or Canada and refused to do that, and they've really hamstrung Iran's ability to turn up. I mean, if I remember right, they flew in on the morning of the game, they played the game, and they had to fly out immediately after.
0: Yeah, that's right. Yeah.
1: 10 of their management squad were refused entry into the US and all of this stuff. But they're still an absolute quality football team. They were, you know, they still played, and I thought it was just for them an absolute champion showing that they turned up and they played like they did. And, you know, I was watching that yesterday, and I just thought that the pressure on that whole group is unbelievable, and yet they're out here performing, and they played in a good spirit. I mean, I had a thought that they might turn up and just say, you know, basically, you know, F the world, and we're just going to have a go at this. But they didn't do that. And so, they really conducted themselves with more dignity than many others, put it that way.
0: No, I agree. Listen, I'm sorry, I've got to go, Chris, because I haven't even got on to New Zealand, but I want to talk to you again. I need to talk to you again. Thank you so much for joining us this morning. I appreciate your time and giving us that context. Chris Milicic, and we will get him back very shortly. It is 4 minutes to 10.
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5: The Honourable Shane Jones, Deputy Leader of New Zealand First, warmly invites you and your family to his public meeting at the Kaikoura Memorial Hall on Sunday the 21st of June. 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Shane Jones, Deputy Leader of New Zealand First, looks forward to you all joining him in Kaikoura. 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
0: It's not Plunkett Unchained, it's me, but it'll be Tina Nixon filling in today because I think Leah's not so well, actually. So Tina will be in today and tomorrow. That's right, isn't it, Josh? I've got that right, haven't I? Yeah?
8: Today, definitely. Tomorrow, we're not sure yet. We're just waiting to hear from Leah.
0: All right. Okay. In the meantime, thank you for putting up with me today. I hope we haven't upset you, or if we have upset you in a positive way. We'll be back again tomorrow at 7 o'clock, but in the meantime, and for those of you who had some technical difficulties today, we understand that the concerns were around the internet rather than our own app, so that's good. But we'll put up both the editorials and our four interviews today, obviously, on all the usual social media. Thank you to Josh, who produced it all, who's had to come in at the heathen hour and do so and then make everything work. To Isabella, who's done the editorial. We'll be back again at 7 o'clock tomorrow morning. Look after yourselves. Bye-bye.
7: 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Michael Laws, Uncensored.
0: German pornography. I was introduced to it. Now, listen, this is actually quite important. I was a young boy and I went to... It was sort of an A&P show, except it wasn't. In the late 1960s, I was a intermediate school child in Whanganui. In those days, they used to have industrial fairs, but they used to have something also called the Wellington Show. And it was either industrial fair or the Wellington Show, but my parents decided that, and it would have been school holidays, and it would have been during winter, they would take us down from Whanganui to Wellington for the day. So off we travelled, and it was wet and it was cold, quite a bleak a day in actual fact, and it was quite fun driving down around, is it Kapiti area, sort of Waikanae, all right around that area, and the sea gets very close to the road. When it's stormy, the waves can come right across the main highway. So we went through that. It was stormy. And here we are, this little A30, Austin 30 car getting sort of buffeted around by the winds and the waves landing. It was quite exciting rather than scary for a small child. Anyhow, we park and we walk. I remember walking too long, but there you went, the Wellington Show. We had to wear our raincoats. My parents had their brollies, which they never seem to share with us children for some reason. There you go. here we are, talking about grievances 60-odd years later. Anyhow, finally we got into Wellington Show. And so I managed to convince my parents that rather than go with them and my two younger sisters to a whole series of what seemed very female-influenced exhibits, I should bugger off and meet them at a particular or a prearranged point in, say, half an hour, where we could have morning tea. And I strayed into the German embassy. Now, they had, believe it or not, set themselves up with an exhibition site. You know, come to Germany. We're not like that anymore. You know, that sort of place. And so they did a show, you know, which was packed. And I was going, God, this place is packed. It's a sort of travelogue of Germany. You know, and it was mostly packed with men. In fact, almost exactly with men. And it was a travelogue of Germany. I was going, God, there are a lot of people in here. And it was literally shoulder-to-shoulder stuff. And watching, you know, on a screen, this travelogue of Germany. Here we are going down the Rhine, you know, oops, you know, don't mention the war. And then, you know, there was nice sort of bomb buildings. Oh, and that was East Germany, of course. So there was, of course, it was West Germany. So they're trying to say, it's East Germany, they haven't done anything. That's because they're run by the communists. Look at us, West Germans, we've rebuilt Berlin, all that sort of stuff. And then there were pictures of Obergomerau or whatever it is, the religious festival that they have. And then there was, you know, Wagner, but not too much because obviously he was associated with the Nazis. And then they had a whole series of Brunhildes with sort of plaited hair. Oh my God, now I think about it. Honestly, even then, Rebecca Ketterich and the SIS would be going mad. But there I was playing in New Zealand in the 1960s. No wonder we're like we are. And then there was, and the nightlife of Berlin is still as wonderful as ever. Ufta, naked woman strapped to a variety of particular apparatus on a wall getting whipped by other naked women. Yeah. Now, this is 1969. Now I realise why there are so many men in the room. They were waiting for this moment. It must have spread. And it didn't just sort of have quick flash, it lingered, and then it did close-ups of said woman. Okay. I learned more about female anatomy in that 5 minutes, because that's what it seemed like, 5 minutes, than I've ever learned subsequent or prior to. And that's when I discovered the Germans are kinky. So they might run a brilliant, brilliant economy, but they are a kinky lot, Josh. Kinky. Mind you, there are a whole series of voyeuristic New Zealand males who, and I have to say, this one young boy from Whanganui, with his eyes very wide, Josh.
8: Yeah, I can imagine you standing there frozen in place.
0: I did not recount that conversation to my parents when I met them up, but they did wonder why I seemed flushed and excited.
7: Michael Laws, Uncensored on the platform.

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1: In this update, a local government official says mayors have reacted strongly to central government reform. It's encouraging small district councils to merge, forming larger unitary authorities. They've been given a short window until August to submit amalgamation plans. Simplifying local government head Hemi Smiler has told a Parliament scrutiny hearing there were two distinct reactions.
2: One that said it's too fast to ask us to plan regional reorganisation within 2 years at the same time as the resource management reforms. But another group that said actually we can do it faster than that.
1: Auckland University students disturbed about a fatal assault in Auckland on Tuesday night are being encouraged to seek support. A man died after being found with critical injuries on Wellesley Street East. A 23-year-old man charged with murder was due in district court yesterday. Student Association President Namish Mellon Singh says they want the precinct to be safe for everyone.
3: They need to stay vigilant, especially when it's dark around the CBD areas at night. And ideally, when you're walking around, walk with someone else if it's possible.
1: The country's current account balance is remaining relatively stable. Stats NZ data shows about $4.6 billion more left the country than came in during the March quarter. With more, here's business reporter Michael Sergal.
4: The value of our exports increased, particularly for fruit, meat and tourism, but that was offset by higher spending on other things, including mechanical and machinery equipment. The spike in fuel prices isn't reflected in this data, but is likely to be reflected in the June quarter current account deficit.
1: The Beehive could close for up to 18 months for much-needed repairs. Speaker Gerry Brownlee's told a select committee some ministerial offices leak in heavy rain. A new six-storey building's under construction in the Parliament precinct, but it's for staff and MPs, not ministers. Brownlee says closing for 18 months would allow mass renovations, but details are still being discussed. That's news.
0: Facts. Dialogue. Honest conversation. Vital elements in a functioning democracy.
5: I have a dream.
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6: Good morning, everyone. It's Tina Nixon standing in for Leah Panapa. Today she's a bit crook, might be crook tomorrow, so we're not sure yet whether she's coming in tomorrow as well, so you might get me or you might get her. 0800 332283 if you want to call and have a yak about anything this morning, or you can text 5050. Someone's just suggested that Kelly sounds absolutely amazing on the weather. She does, and she asked me this morning whether I wanted to do the weather, and I said, no. For some reason, I stumble over it quite a bit. And Kelly is such an amazing professional and has such a cool voice. It's a nice tone reduction, tone difference between her and me. There's a lot we want to discuss this morning. We're going to be doing everything from seabirds, economic development, amalgamation, and we're also going to be looking at polls and having a bit of a yak about Matthew Hooton. And I'm also going to talk about Radio New Zealand and what they I think their tagline these days is "The truth matters." Well, I'm going to tell you about an interaction that I've had with RNZ that says they don't know what the truth really is. So we'll reveal that later on. But first up, we have David Farah. Good morning, David.
7: Hey, Tina. Good morning.
6: So, David, I noticed there's another poll out this morning, which now puts Labor in front. But I had a look at and analysed the poll itself, and I thought it was a bit of a stretch to actually come to that conclusion. Am I right?
7: It does show a centre-left government could form. But look, almost every poll, Tina, in the last 12 months has had whoever is in a position to form government is there on 61, 62 seats only. They're all saying it's incredibly close between National ACT New Zealand First government and a Labour Green Te Pahi Māori government. That's quite a key point, though. No poll has shown that Labour could govern without Te Pahi Māori.
6: Yeah.
7: And I think as you get closer to the election, some people, not everyone, are going to think, could a government with Te Pahi Māori and it be stable, because if their caucus isn't stable, there'd be that civil war with each other. So,
6: yeah.
7: You can only imagine actually what the government would do.
6: Yeah, and I mean, I must admit, I watched, I couldn't watch all of it, Rāwhiti Waititi's wife's social media page. If you just want to know how off the planet they are, have a look at that. It's extraordinary, it's extreme, it's weird. And I just think that if anyone's thinking about voting Te Pāti Māori, then have a look at that video.
7: Yeah, absolutely.
6: Yeah, so David, the other thing that really sort of I struggle with these days is when you're out in the hinterland, and maybe it's because we're in a region and they tend to favour National, that you get a different feel for what's out there than what the polls are reflecting. Is that literally because I'm in the region, or is actually the polls, while are reflective of some of the opinions out there, may not be that close to what the real truth is on the ground?
7: Yeah. I think there's two factors. One is provincial, more rural New Zealand is having boom times. You saw the Federated Farmers Confidence Index went from something like minus 40 to plus 60. And, you know, that's a mixture. Interesting, not just dairy doing well. Beef and wool, as I understand, and you'll be closer to me, who have often been marginally profitable, are having a really, really good time of it too.
6: They sure are.
7: So in those areas, things are very good. But I think you have to be careful to understand the problem we still have is an inflation problem. Look, inflation was 8% almost, is down to 3%, but that doesn't mean prices have dropped 5%. In fact, because people got so badly hit during that huge inflation surge, they haven't recovered. So even 3% inflation is still putting pressure on people, not helped by Donald's little war, which might be coming to an end. And so people are tight. And look, normally what would you do if you're government? You'd either give targeted tax cuts or targeted welfare assistance, but there's no money for the government spends it all.
6: Yeah, and I think that is a really key thing that's facing both of these governments, or both of the parties at the moment, is you have to borrow from Peter to pay Paul, pretty much, because there is no extra fat in the system to be able to promise anything major to anyone.
7: No, I think we're spending, this is off memory, $9 billion just on interest on the debt. And if we don't get back to surplus, that's just going to keep growing. It's already more than, I think, defence and law and order and a few other things combined. So National is desperate to have a path back to surplus. We saw that in the budget. Labour, I think, are also quite concerned about whether they'll look fiscally credible, and Nicola Wallace's attack on their numbers will add to that concern, because people might like what they say, but people think at the end of the day, well, the only way this can be paid for is tax increases or borrowing more, and neither of those are particularly palatable.
6: No, and I think that the thing that strikes me about National at the moment is that they have a strategy, whereas Labor's, all of the promises that they're making are sort of like all over the place. They're coming from here and they're coming from there. There doesn't seem to be any cohesion around what they're actually wanting to do for the future.
7: Well, I think part of that challenge does go back to money, is almost all Labor policies are about spending money. So when there's no money, suddenly there's not that much they can promise. Well, on the centre-right side, as we saw today, ACT announced their bill to stop regulators imposing cultural requirements on people, law and order policies. There's actually quite a lot on the centre-right where they can announce things which aren't necessarily just increased spending. So I think Labor are quite gun-shy because there's lots they want to do, but they'll know they'll just look ridiculous if they promise all these massive spending policies.
6: Yeah, and that's right. And I mean, the National is dealing with some of the structural stuff that needs to happen, but it's boring too. It's not the, oh my God, I'm pregnant, yay, I'm going to get a free test.
7: No, I mean, give credit to three parties here, but National, Labor, Greens came out yesterday, I think, saying we agree on the infrastructure plan for the future and policy changes. And that's huge, but absolutely boring and won't get any of them a single vote.
6: No. Where everyone's talking about the little handouts that Labor's giving online because, you know, it affects individual groups and they're going to get a little win out of that and they're all happy about that, which I find sort of, and it's just demoralising actually to watch.
7: That is what it's about though. We need to get an extra 3%. So we'll give a bit for pregnant mums, we'll give a bit to other groups trying to get that extra 3 or 4%. Well, of course, people don't realise they'll be paying for it either through debt or taxes.
6: Yeah, exactly. And the other thing that's made some big news this week, which shook the Beltway, I think, made them splutter in their lattes, my dear. And it revolves around a person that you and me know very well, and I think we both consider to be a mate. And that is the stellar announcement of Matthew Hooton to be the editor of The Post.
7: And look, when I got a phone call, and the phone call was, have you heard about Hooton? And I have to say, sorry, Matthew, it wasn't, oh, what great thing has happened to Matthew? It was like, oh my God, what's he done?
6: Yes.
7: Well, it has been a bombshell because, look, for a number of reasons, Matthew, I think you would agree, is probably one of the best writers of a generation.
6: Absolutely.
7: He bullied his way into a speech writing job at 19, almost straight from school. He has been sort of a lead income earner for NBR and The Herald when he wrote for them because he writes in a very hard-hitting, well-crafted style. Now, it doesn't mean I agree with everything he writes. Half the time, I think he's a genius. Half the time, I think he's on drugs. and that might be his more genius ones. That might be a reflection on me. But he has been the preeminent centre-right sort of political commentator through that. And it's a risky but very bold move for The Post. It will do two or three things, I see. The first is everyone's going to pay attention for 3 to 6 months to see what will he do. In fact, today, with the revelation immigration officials lied to multiple ministers.
6: Isn't that amazing?
7: The thought I had is, wow, I would love to see a Hooton editorial in The Post on that. Etc. So people will be looking for, I suspect it's going to be a harder hitting style. They want to take The Post from being a Wellington newspaper to a national newspaper. So the strategy is Matthew's a big enough name to do that. Now, what are the risks? I mean, this is Matthew. The first is staff revolt. You know,
6: yeah, well, someone suggested
7: staff.
6: That to me yesterday too, David. And having worked alongside Matthew, like on a daily basis down in Christchurch, and having worked with Exceltium, so I have to declare an interest here. I've worked for Matthew, Matthew's worked for me, and we've worked alongside each other. So that's how well I know him. And his staff in his office at Exceltium loved him. And even those who have gone through the office, they'll talk about his quirkiness and stuff, but the one thing they always talk about him is that he's always there as a boss for them and very supportive of what they do. I mean, you only had to go into the office of Exceltium just for the pure entertainment of it, because you had all his big brains like Brooke, Barney, Ben Thomas, Sarah, you know, there was a whole heap of them that have gone through there, and it was just so entertaining just to sit and listen to them banter. So there was always a very good vibe in his workspace. So I don't think that the concerns around staff revolt will be around his management style. It may be around his philosophical beliefs.
7: I think that's right. He will potentially be a great asset to some of the staff, in that the job of an editor used to be literally editing. So he will be able to actually give good feedback, I think, on how to sharpen things up there. But the fact he is from the centre-right,
6: yes,
7: and most journalists are centre-left. Now, I think the onus and aid have been quite cunning, because putting Matthew in will negate that perception that it's just another left-wing paper. Now, as you know, Raoul Matthew is centre-right.
6: Yes.
7: I think he probably has said more harsh, terrible, mean things about every National Party leader since Jim Bolger
6: than
7: has probably the entire left-wing blogosphere. He's not one to pull his punches. I think arguably he can be tougher on what he sees as his side more. People will be watching for, you know, the changes he'll make. And the key thing I saw was Luke Malpass becoming associate editor.
6: Right.
7: I think he's going to probably be the COO because he's, with respect to Matthew, he's probably never, he won't know how the printing press side of things work, the layout, etc.
6: Yeah.
7: He's incredibly strong on the writing side. Now, the other thing, though, which I have to say I've been enjoying, is seeing the absolute meltdowns from some on the left. Some on the left have actually been, like the journalist union guy said, actually, don't agree with him, but he's a straight shooter. He always calls out stuff he doesn't like. Give him a go. But there's been some people having such meltdowns. The best I was reading just before, I think it's a movie music columnist, and he actually ended his column, which was polemic against Matthew being appointed, by saying, "I'm not even going to name him, just like you don't name terrorists." to this guy who actually works in the media, he's comparing Matthew to the Christchurch mock terrorist.
6: Well, that's not going to work.
7: I think Matthew will probably quite enjoy that some people are having their quiet meltdowns there. The good thing... Two good things, I think, about the appointment. The first is the post isn't failing. I'll have to say I don't like paying for media. I won't pay for New York Times, the Washington Post, the Telegraph. Even though I like them all, I'm very stingy. I pay for the post.
6: We all know that, David.
7: Yeah. Oh, yeah.

0: Yeah, I totally agree. And it's this disruptor thing. And I mean, we've seen successes in the world at the moment when people disrupt. And for good or bad, change happens. And I actually think that, you know, Sinead's obviously following almost the Elon Musk. Let's give it a crack and see how it goes. Because what's the alternative, you know? Do we carry on? Because that ain't working.
1: And the key will be metrics. So I think part of the appeal, as I said, is Matthew, according to stuff I've heard, was one of the biggest draw cards for both NBR and Herald premium subscriptions.
0: Absolutely.
1: So he's got a track record of people paying, and he has his own Patreon too, for his writing. So the hope is he can take that to make people pay for all of the writing in the Post. And that will be a mixture of possibly the editorials becoming more Hooton-like. I can absolutely see that.
0: Yeah.
1: Where, you know, what you always want is, oh my goodness, I have to go and rush off and read what the editorial has said today. I have to say, I don't read editorials anymore. I think they're irrelevant. But I always read Matthew's column every week. But also his ability to come up with a strategy of pivoting the Post to being sort of a national newspaper, not a local newspaper.
0: And I've always had a love for Hooton's columns in the Herald as well. It's an absolute must read, without a doubt. And hopefully they still give him the space to be able to do those reflections while he's the editor of the Post, because I think losing that column or that thinking will the entire political landscape will be the worse off for that.
1: Yes, that will be interesting. Now, where it could go a bit wrong is, as you say, the actual staff who have worked with Matthew herself and have loved him, etc. But Matthew can be hilariously provocative.
0: Yes.
1: I remember working on a campaign with him for 2 degrees against the telcos, and he insisted everyone refer to the 2 big telcos by a name I can't actually repeat on air, but it's about as bad a name as you could think. And these 20-year-old staffers were sitting around the room like, do we really have to call them that? Is he old crap? So there will be some possibly younger journalists there who, if Matthew does a bit of a diatribe on something, etc., are they going to run off to HR crying?
0: Yeah.
1: Yeah, because there has been a bit of a generational shift. I've heard from others where, you know, very younger staff are sort of, oh, you've said something I don't like, disagree.
0: Oh, yeah, go on,
1: spare
0: me.
1: So, there is risk there. But again, I think with Luke probably being the associate editor, we don't know yet will Matthew be in Wellington that much, or will he be helping?
0: He won't if he can help it. He doesn't particularly like Wellington anymore.
1: No, but his kids are adults now, of course.
0: Yes.
1: So he's got more free. I can't imagine he's going to move here.
0: No.
1: I don't think Kathy might be glad to have him out of the house.
0: Yeah, she's put up with a lot over the years, hasn't she? I do remember with some fondness when Hooton was, well, he's probably not an alcoholic, but he certainly had problems with alcohol. I've been with him while he's been writing columns, and that was quite fascinating. And he wrote some amazing stuff while he was half pissed. But the sober Matthew is a better person, an entirely better person. And he's done a speech which I pulled up on the internet the other day.
1: Oh, the grammar speech.
0: Where he just basically said, I was a twat and you guys are all twats too because we're entitled little twats. It was just the best speech. Yeah. And he said, you know, he's an incredibly flawed person, but he has a fair weight of self-understanding, I think, of just who he is.
1: Well, the other grammar story I like about Matthew, which has been reported a wee bit, is he got elected, I think it was head prefect or a prefect, by giving a speech in front of the entire school staff and the legendary principal, which was a frontal attack on the deputy principal. That's pretty bolshy for any school kid to do, let alone at Auckland Grammar. So Matthew's never been afraid to challenge authority. I remember in the Beehive, he would have some screaming matches with not

0: his minister, but other ministers, etc. Yep. And you see that in his writing. But of course, as you say, he is a slightly kind of calmer person since giving up the drinking.
1: And
0: his column.
1: Carrie, I'm sorry.
0: He's known at the Herald, I think, at defending. He doesn't like people editing his columns. He takes great pride in them being very, very well crafted. And that, I think, we will see him take to the editorship about just in terms of the very how to write a very well crafted argument.
1: Absolutely, absolutely. Oh, well, that was fascinating. I must admit, the final story I'm going to tell about Matthew was when I was up in Parliament.
0: You can't tell.
1: Oh, yeah. I probably shouldn't even tell this one. But anyway, I had been a press secretary for about 3 months. And prior to that, I had done a lot of fishing stories and a lot of Māori stories as well. And I'd broken, lots of stories, basically. And and Hooton was one of the press secretaries I had a lot to do with at the time. And he used to say that I knew what was going on in cabinet before he did, which was, I did have somebody, who was feeding me with stuff. That was a fair point. But my son came to visit, and he was probably, must have been 18 or 19, I suppose. And he came up to 3.2, the old bar, which used to rock in those days. And anyhow, Hooton just walked up to him, and he said, "So are you, I think it was like, are you Nixon's spawn?" Was the first thing. And then he said, "Do you realise your mother is a C-U-N-T?" to my son, who bristled. Now, my son was at that stage on deep-sea trawlers and, it's, almost like cowboys sort of on the ocean. He wouldn't pull punches, literally. And so he came over to me and he goes, "It's that guy over there." He said, "Do you know him?" And I went, "Yep." And he goes, "He just said to me that you are a what?" And I said, "Well, yeah, he's probably right, but..." And he says, "Well, I just want to go and smack him." And I said, "No, don't smack him." I said, "Because actually we're really, really good friends and he's just winding you up." But yeah, so that was Hooton's first experience of my spotty son at that time.
0: I'll finish with one other Hooton story, not with swear words, but it was at Nikki Kaye's campaign launch in 2008 when she won the seat, in fact, off Judith Tizard the first time in 90 years. And he had his then, I think she was 2 or 3 year old daughter, Mia, there.
1: Yep.
0: And Mia sat up at the bar, for it was held at a bar, and they ordered her a shot of milk. And the old 2 year old Mia picks a shot glass up of milk, sculls it, and bangs it down, saying, "Done." Like, oh my God, this is so obviously Matthew's daughter. He's trained his 2 year old up to 2 sculls of milk like they were shot.
1: Yeah.
0: I told Mia this as an adult. I saw her a couple of years ago and she didn't remember. That's what she was here.
1: Yeah, there are very, very, very many stories and a lot of them in Christchurch too. And that is one of his crowning glories. It's funny, isn't it? The one project that he's really, or not one project, but one of the projects he's most proud of is The Amazing Place. We brought him down to help us build a playground and do some community engagement around it. And he was absolutely amazing. And he just loved the project. He got into it. So once you have him and he's in the right space and he loves what he's doing, magic happens. And that's what I'm really hoping will happen with the Post. Either that or we'll be thoroughly entertained. One of the two.
0: Either way, it's going to be very enjoyable.
1: It sure will. Thank you very much. That was David Farrer. He's the well-known pollster and also, like me, a pretty good mate of Matthew Hooton's. We've been through the political fires on many fronts over the years. If you've got any Hooton stories, give us a ring, 0800 332 283, or you can text on 5050. Back in a minute.
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6: The Honourable Shane Jones, Deputy Leader of New Zealand First, warmly invites you and your family to his public meeting at the Kaikoura Memorial Hall on Sunday the 21st of June. 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Shane Jones, Deputy Leader of New Zealand First, looks forward to you all joining him in Kaikoura. 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
1: Good morning, everyone. Tina Nixon standing in for Leah Panapa, who's got a bit of a flu. 0800 332 283, or text 5050. Give us a call if you would like to talk about the changes to the post, with Matthew Hooton being now put in charge of the paper's editorial. Should be some interesting days ahead. And just in terms of the media, I've had a very busy couple of months. So some people will know that I stood in a by-election for Masterton and failed dismally. And I'm okay about that. I didn't campaign hard. I only spent about $3,000, which wasn't a lot. And we got a good candidate up anyway, in the terms of Andrea Jackson, who actually I met on the streets of Wellington this morning along with another councillor, Stella Lennox, who are both sitting the Making Good Decisions course, which is a prerequisite for sitting on hearings and panels and stuff. I was really happy with the final result. We're also going to hear from Alistair Plimmer later on this morning, just after 12, I think. He is standing for the Greater Wellington Regional Council after the sad death of Adrian Staples. So there's six standing for the Greater Wellington Regional Council's wired up a seat. Alistair is one, and as I come back over the next few weeks, if that happens, I'm happy to interview any of the other candidates as well. We'll be specifically talking about amalgamation with Alistair. It's a very big, hot topic in the Wairarapa at the moment. I have expressed concerns that I don't think the councils are actually ready. They've only just gone out in terms of sort of public engagement, whereas Tararua and Scott Gilmore, who's the mayor up there, they've been out talking to their publics alongside working on what amalgamation could look like for the last month. So quite a different approach, and I think we'll see quite a different result. My main concern with amalgamation is that we can have the changes to the structure of how we govern local affairs in terms of local government, but it's almost like the Matthew Hooton example for the Post. We need a disruptor. We need a change of thinking. And if we just repackage the councils and just reform them into one council where there was three, and there is no systemic change, and there is no look at what new things we can do and no chance for innovation, we will fail again. So if I am on tomorrow, I would really like to talk to Chris Bishop about this, because it's okay saying, hey, look, we want to change the form of local government, but we need to change the functions as well. In fact, they normally come first. And so I really want to see what is the analysis of the things that we are doing that we don't have to do anymore. And just simple stuff like, you know, dog registrations. Why do we have to register our dogs every year? There is no need for that. There are other ways we could do things, and we really need to package them up, change things, get rid of things, and look at local government in its entirety and say, what do we really only have to do, what is good to do, and how can we do this a lot better than we currently are, because the current system is broken, absolutely broken. But changing the councils by getting them to group together and doing nothing else is a recipe for failure. So I'd like to hear your views on that, 0800 332 283, or you can text 5050. Now, I was talking before about truth in the media. And so one of the other things that I've been involved in the last month, I actually went down south twice. And for those of you who don't know, I originally come from Southland. I'm a sixth generation Southlander. I have strong Ngāi Tahu roots. I'm a mutton birder, and still have a number of clients and stuff down in Southland. And one of those is Mirahiku Regeneration, which is the economic development think tank in Southland, and it's operated largely by Terry Nicholas, who got a gong in the New Year's Honours list, and his right-hand man is Mike Shatford. So they asked me to go down and help with the media of a recent conference around energy and innovation and opportunities, which was attended by around 300 people, and it was extraordinary in terms of who was there. So the worldwide head of the TY Aluminium smelter was there, and every presentation was sharp, crisp, tight, and just like on point. And there was so much literally energy in the room. Maybe that's not unsurprising considering it was an energy conference, but it was a real revelation to me how fast Southland is tackling its own future and seeing that energy is the answer to almost everything in terms of economic growth for that province. So it was a wonderful conference. We had huge amounts of media coverage. I think there's something like 8 or 9 stories on various elements of a conference, which is quite unusual. If anyone's out there who's covered conferences before, we also had quite a lot of social media out there. The Mirahiku Regeneration never really done much on social media, and so we beefed that game up a little bit. And there were stories still coming out as late as yesterday, despite it was 10 days ago, or probably even 2 weeks ago, since the conference was held. So that was pretty good. And the media had a chance to be there, which some of them did turn up, and some of the operators of local websites were there. And but I didn't see any presence from Radio New Zealand. But we also offered an online conference, so you could actually access it online in real time and watch it. And there was about 400 or 500 people who did that, and most of them were watching for hours, not minutes. So that was also quite fascinating to me too, of how the world has changed. So that meant that journalists could literally sit down and watch the presentations. Now, of probably 8 of the 9 stories that appeared, everyone referenced the fact that they were held at the conference, except for Radio New Zealand. So Radio New Zealand did a story, and they made out like they had interviewed the head of Contact Energy and the... just got to bring it up. And the head... so that was the Contact Chief Energy Chief Executive, Mike O'Fuge, and also the Major Electricity Users Group, John Harbord, who's the chair there. So those two had a sort of like a panel discussion around what they saw in terms of renewable energy. Radio New Zealand wrote the story like they had interviewed them. They never referenced the fact that the story actually came from the conference. So look, I sent a note up to Radio New Zealand, which they haven't even had the good grace to reply to. And all I said was, actually, this is a little bit dishonest because you didn't interview them. You listened to a video and then you've made out like you actually interviewed them and you didn't. Now, if I had any journalist on my watch, and I know Hooten would be the same on this, then that's dishonest. It's dishonest and it's deceitful. You didn't interview them. You watched a video. You reported on what they said, but you didn't do the groundwork. That was already done for you. And so just a word to RNZ. Lift your game, because you say you're all about the truth, but that was not the truth. And all you had to do was insert a paragraph saying this was a presentation at the Mirahiku Regeneration Conference. And people wonder why we don't trust the media these days. We've got a few texts here too. Some people are saying it's they really like hearing me. Some people are saying I say too much. Yes, I do. I try very hard to reduce the amount of times that I go but it's just literally practice. The more I'm on air, the less the R's come out. So when I sort of just come over for a day here and a day there, you're getting the sort of raw, rusty Tina, not the polished practice Tina. And so I'm sorry about that, but that's just life. Everyone wants to know my views on co-governance. Look, I'm sort of, I wouldn't say I'm sitting on the fence on this, but I struggle with it because if you believe in democracy and one vote, one person, then I think that's the way we should be, and it's always proved to be reasonably good for us. But we do have the treaty and there are obligations under the treaty. And now I know I'm going to get a whole flood of texts around people saying, why do we even worry about the treaty? But it's there. And so that means that Māori are at the table. They just want to be assured that they do have a say in what's going on out there. And the so basically co-governance is one way of doing that. Now, I've sat on councils with Māori reps and I have been in organisations and I work for Ngāi Tahu on a couple of projects as well. So this is not an area that I'm not comfortable with, nor know absolutely nothing about. So there is positives and there are negatives around co-governance. It's as simple as that. But if you are a firm believer in democracy and one vote, and you need to be voted on to organisations to have the backing of the people, love it. Then, you know, co-governance is not going to be a model that you're going to like. The really interesting thing is happening again in Southland, where the iwi reps of one of the Runanga, now the Runangas are the local organisations, and so there's one based in Bluff, there's one based in Riverton, one based in Gore, and one based in Invercargill. And the reps for Awarua, which is actually my home Runanga, have decided they no longer want to participate in the system of Invercargill Council. So they've pulled their reps off. Now they also didn't want to support a Māori ward either. And it was because it's the what they call the All Black syndrome, which is it doesn't actually give local Māori or mana whenua a say, because you get the effect of the most popular person ends up getting on council because they have a high profile, not necessarily the best representation of mana whenua. So at the moment, Invercargill, I understand it, Invercargill City Council doesn't have any reps from the Awaroa Runanga, which is quite fascinating, really. So they don't feel comfortable in the process for whatever reason. Now, one of our own Ngaitahu, Andrea DeVries, is on the council. She was elected to the council, and by crikey, she'd be a strong voice for Ngaitahu down there as well. So, yeah, co-governance, there it is. And I see that it's still in the new water structures in some form, and that is annoying a lot of people. So, look, happy to take any calls on that if you want to debate either side of that question, 0800 332 2283, or you can text 5050. And, look, I want to hear your views on things that you've seen in the media which you're not happy about. And are you like David Farah, where you don't actually subscribe to a lot of media out there? Or are you a person who has a lot of subscriptions like me? So currently I have subscriptions to the NZ Post, because that's the best way for me to get the local paper, the Wairarapa Times Age, which I think will be subsumed probably within a year into the Post anyway, and it almost is now. And so that's the way for me to access that. I subscribe to the New Zealand Herald, and the premium of that. I subscribe, I think I still subscribe to Farah. I subscribe to Hooton in terms of their Patreon accounts. It would be fair to say that I actually do use a few subscription services, and the other one, of course, is Politic, which I think is probably the best reflection on what's happening on the Hill, and a good summary every morning in my inbox. Really love it. Richard Harman is a class act. He does it without a great deal of bias. He's just absolutely on point. So we have a text here from Ken. Obligations under the treaty. Article 1, Maori ceded sovereignty. Article 2, property rights. Article 3, everyone has equal rights. No co-governance at all. Yeah, whatever. Look, co-governance has been one way of giving Māori a voice. It is obviously, interestingly enough, not one of the big issues for people out there when it comes to elections. Cost of living is still driving most people's concerns, and I certainly get it. Like, I take my now super gold card and rock on up to the supermarket, and I spend my money relatively wisely. We grow all our own meat except for chicken. So that's pretty much the only thing I buy in terms of meat. And I am struggling to keep within our budget, which is rigorously controlled by my partner. And I let him do that. But it's really, really hard to make ends meet, even when you're like us, and we're quite a privileged position. Yes, we're two pensioners, but we do okay. So, look, I would be really interested to hear how the cost of living is really affecting you these days as well. So, lots of topics there for you to call in. 0800 332 283. You're with Tina Nixon, and we'll be back in just a moment.
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1: Good morning. You're with Tina Nixon, 0800 332 283 or text 5050. I have just been told off by Ken. He said, whatever is not an appropriate or professional response to historical fact. Whatever. It might be an historical fact. But we have a mechanism that is called co-governance. Some people like it. Some people don't. Some people find it an anathema to democracy and democratic rights. You know, that's it. And tell me, what is the problem here? So if you have other voices at the table, then how does that not help? And the other thing is, we elect people onto councils who have no or limited competence in governance. Why aren't we addressing that? That, to me, is a absolutely much larger driver in terms of trying to rectify the problems that we have within local government than worrying about whether there's a Māori at the table. Because I'm telling you right now that in every council around this country, there will be at least one, possibly two, even more councillors who are absolutely useless. Totally, utterly useless. So why don't we address that? Because that is a far, far bigger problem than we have about having a Māori at the table, because around treaty rights. So look, co-governance, some people say, is a synonym for Māori grift. That is from Mark Brooks from Solar Talk. Keen to talk to you about solar too, Mark. We're going to have a wee kōrero about that soon. Sorry about if I used a Māori word. Hopefully it won't hurt you. The problem is they are not democratically elected. Simple. Yes, and I understand that reasoning. I totally get it. And Andrea says she agrees with Ken too, that Māori ceded sovereignty. Well, you know, we can argue black is blue around that all day, but it is what it is. And co-governance is in place. And you tell me where it really impacts badly on decision making. I think that incompetent councillors impact on decision making way more. So yes, whatever Tina. Ah, this is going to become a meme, I think. Whatever Tina. the problem isn't an it is anti-democratic and costly. There is nothing wrong with Māori around the table. Yay! Treaty is not just for Māori. Why does it have to be Māori representing the treaty? Miles, I don't get what you're getting at there, Miles. Councillors are chosen by the people. Yeah, well, sometimes the people are really stupid. Everybody who can look at a council and say, yes, every one of the people who are elected there are really good, and they're not pension pimpers, people who have no understanding of governance, who have no understanding of finance, who don't have the time to do the job. Why aren't we targeting them? Why are we not looking at a better system for local government that gives us competent people around the table? Boy, the texts are going off. Woohoo! Look at that. Genuine question. If we become a republic, would the treaty become null and void? That is a question that I pondered a long time ago with Tipene O'Regan, and he said it was dangerous ground, I think. And so that's, you know, fair comment. And, of course, I would far rather us be a Republican. I hate the monarchy, absolutely deplore the monarchy, and even now they're becoming so totally irrelevant and definitely more relevant for this country than ever. And when you say all the people around the table are useless, I did not say all of the people. I said some of the councillors around the table are useless. And some of the Māori that are around the table are useless. Some of them aren't. What I'm saying is there is no mechanism for putting people on councils to ensure that they have a degree of competency. And to me, that is the biggest problem that we have for local government. We elect people who are not competent. Susan says the problem, number one, is those other voices are not elected. So she's saying around co-governance, we are secular and no one would say a Hail Mary, but we all say a karakia. Look, I am one of those people who absolutely does not believe in a karakia. Now, when I am with my own and we do it in our own setting, I'm okay with it. but I'm not a religious person, so I find any religious prayer, it's not me. I'm not going to make a song and dance about it, but I'm not also going to partake. And I used to have some problems with that when I was in the public service. If we had a karakia and it was quite religious, and often they were, and I would just not participate. Because that's the way I deal with it. It's not a die-in-the-ditch issue for me, but it is something that I will not participate in. We have a few within Māori. I suppose they're scene-setting. So it's about the saying, hey, look, let's have a reflection here before we start this meeting. Let's all be kind to each other, honest and truthful and brave and strong. And there's karakia that say that sort of thing, and I'm okay with that. I don't like any that reference any gods. None. Māori gods, Pākehā gods, whatever. That is not me, and I will not partake of those. Someone has asked, are all Māori competent? I've just said that. Some are, some aren't. But what we're not doing is actually looking and ensuring that the people who sit in charge of multi-million dollars worth of assets, in the case of Auckland, hundreds of millions of dollars worth of assets, actually can do the job. So someone said, I shouldn't conflate these issues, that incompetence councillors and co-governance are entirely different problems. Yes, they are. But what I'm saying is I believe incompetent councillors are a much bigger problem than co-governance. Good on Tina, for sticking to your guns. I disagree with most of what you say about co-governance, but I support your right to say it. Have a great day. Cheers, Henry. And that's it. And that is the wonderful thing about the platform. You don't have to agree with me. You don't have to like me. You don't have to like anything. You are able to have a say here. You can ring up and have a crack at me. I can have a crack at things, and we can do that in a respectful sort of way, a bit of banter. And there's no wokeism in these four walls. And I have my point of view. You have your point of view. Let's discuss it, and let's see if we can find some common ground that we can always walk away from any of this type of discourse and feel like, yeah, I could wander down to the pub and have a drink with you. Because that's the sort of thinking that we have to have these days. Tina, you are abysmal. Why are you on the platform? I have to sign out, Liz. See you, Liz. Bye. Tina, do you get a choice in partaking in karakia? Yes, you do. You just have to sit there with your eyes open. That's it. There's no big thing with it, you know. And you can, you know, there maybe a few years ago under Labor, you might have had a problem actually saying that you didn't want to partake in karakia. But there is a lot of Māori that don't want to partake in karakia, you know. So it's not a one-size-fits-all. And especially for Māori who find it very difficult to participate in karakia that have Christian overtones when they're not Christians. You know, there's lots of people out there who are agnostic and atheists and whatever. Just respect their views, respect their opinions. And I do not believe that karakia should be a fundamental element to get through the day in public service. And we're going to talk about that in the next hour. You're with Tina Nixon on the platform.
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1: In this update, a local government official says mayors have reacted strongly to central government reform. It's encouraging small district councils to merge, forming larger unitary authorities. They've been given a short window until August to submit amalgamation plans. Simplifying local government head Hemi Smiler has told a Parliament scrutiny hearing there were two distinct reactions.
2: One that said it's too fast to ask us to plan regional reorganisation within 2 years at the same time as the resource management reforms, but another group that said actually we can do it faster than that.
1: Auckland University students disturbed about a fatal assault in Auckland on Tuesday night are being encouraged to seek support. A man died after being found with critical injuries on Wellesley Street East. A 23-year-old man charged with murder was due in district court yesterday. Student Association President Namish Mellon Singh says they want the precinct to be safe for everyone.
3: They need to stay vigilant, especially when it's dark around the CBD areas at night. And ideally, when you're walking around, walk with someone else if it's possible.
1: The country's current account balance is remaining relatively stable. Stats NZ data shows about $4.6 billion more dollars left the country than came in during the March quarter. With more, here's business reporter Michael Sergal.
4: The value of our exports increased, particularly for fruit, meat and tourism, but that was offset by higher spending on other things, including mechanical and machinery equipment. The spike in fuel prices isn't reflected in this data, but is likely to be reflected in the June quarter current account deficit.
1: The Beehive could close for up to 18 months for much-needed repairs. Speaker Gerry Brownlee's told a select committee some ministerial offices leak in heavy rain. A new six-storey building's under construction in the Parliament precinct, but it's for staff and MPs, not ministers. Brownlee says closing for 18 months would allow mass renovations, but details are still being discussed. That's news.
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5: Good morning. It's Tina Nixon standing in for Leah Punapa. 0800 332 283, text 5050. You guys are all pretty wimpy when it comes to actually ringing up and having a yak. You want a text, that's all good. And maybe you're just in a workspace where ringing up and having a yak or having a go at me is a little bit difficult. But please, give us a call if you want to talk through the issues around co-governance, why it's in place, why people want it out of place. And as I said, the burning issues, while people are concerned about this, there are people for and against. You've heard my views on it. As I said, I don't think it's as big an issue around core competencies of councillors. And at the end of the day, all polling indicates that cost of living is still the biggest issue. So I'm more interested in hearing about your concerns around the issue of cost of living and how you're surviving out there than anything else. But if you want to have a talk about co-governance, give us a call. Lots of texts. I'm going to read some of these out. So, Tina, unfortunately, you're obscuring the issue. Nothing inherently special about Māori, although I have a lot of respect for Māori culture. Ethnic representation is undemocratic. Get on your own merit and represent everyone. Your argument about competency and Māori representations are separate arguments. One doesn't solve the other. I totally agree with that, and I've just explained that. Well, I think there are a lot of people who are concerned about co-governance. The biggest issue for me is competency of councillors around the table, and I'm not sure whether amalgamation is going to sort that out. We need a real deep, deep dive into what do we really want out of local government. And that means we need to be assured that the people in charge are competent. And actually, you know, like government is also going through this right at the moment around immigration and the absolute debacle of an IT project. Now, I've been in the comms on point for rollouts of these sort of programs before, not for immigration. Mine was an experience in Lynn's rolling out Land Online to lawyers, and I'll talk about that later on. But we have got Mike online. Good morning, Mike.
6: Good morning. You wanted someone who wasn't too wimpy to talk about their thoughts on co-governance?
5: You go, Mike. Here's your 30 seconds. Your moment of fame.
6: I mean, it's absolutely was all sincereness. All I want, and it blows my mind that it's controversial to say this, I want everybody to be treated exactly the same.
5: Yeah, I totally get that, Mike.
6: One vote. And that if you don't think your voice is being heard, you have exactly 1/5 millionth of a vote like everyone else. Don't like it? Tough. You don't get anything special or different or anyone else. I don't get to complain that I don't get everything I want. That's the way democracy works. You can't always get what you want, but the majority calls it. And just because individuals don't get what they individually want, you don't get your own special committee. We were taught this stuff when we were 5, that, you know, you just have to roll with it. And it is a narrative that is thrown out there now that...
5: So, yeah, Mike, well, get your point. You feel really strong about that, and I'm glad you've had your say. So of all of the issues out there that are in play across politics that affect you in your daily life, is this the one that really eats you up?
6: Without question, it is the one that boils my blood more than anything, that we do not treat every person in this country the same. I genuinely believe it will be the death of this country, because it's sitting in the face of our constitutional existence.
5: Well, not necessarily, because that's the where
6: that's
5: the difference.
6: What I think.
5: Yeah, I know that's the, yeah, but here's, I've heard your side. There, so people are saying a Māori-ceded sovereignty under the treaty. So that is actually the crux of the argument, because some Māori say that they did not cede authority under the treaty, sovereignty under the treaty. So from that perspective...
6: They've been saying it for the last 15 years, been quite happy for the last 150. I mean, I'm a big fan of...
5: Hang on, what did you say then? Sorry, Mike, I missed that. What was that?
6: Well, I'm 46.
5: Yep.
6: This has something that... This not ceding sovereignty has been something that has grown a lot of popularity in the last 20 years. It hasn't been...
5: No. I can tell you... No, you're incorrect. I can tell you that...
6: In circles, it's gained a lot of popularity.
5: Are you going to listen to the other side?
6: Yep.
5: So from my perspective, here's where, you know, I come from. So Stewart Island, right? And some of our Māori gave up some of their land for schools and stuff. And, you know, there was all sorts of land deals and promises made and that were never kept. And then in around about the early 1900s, the government realised it had made a real balls up, that they hadn't delivered on the promises to Māori. So they'd taken land, or Māori had given it to them but hadn't delivered on the promises to provide schools and stuff like that. So they set a settlement called the South Island Landless Native Settlement. And so we got some land. Now, most of that land was wastelands on what you could call them wastelands on Stewart Island. They're probably a lot more valuable now than what they were then. They were swamps. I've gone around the coasts and there's like Crown land and Māori land. The Crown land has got beaches. The Māori land has cliffs. So there was limited access to a lot of the stuff. So these grievances have been around for a long, long, long time.
6: I am not disputing that. If people have been hard done by all means, and promised and had land taken off them, absolutely. I'll help you fight it in court to right those wrongs.
5: Yeah, because it's simply about property rights, a lot of it.
6: We cannot function with two sets of government. There is no country on this earth that has worked, and it is not helping us. And I mean, the bit that because I really wanted to understand this, and I went digging in for the Colenso report, which is the transcript of the days prior to and during the signing of the treaty.
5: Yep.
6: It says so clearly that they all lined up and says, what is this all about? And they were told, and they went, hang on a minute, so you're telling us that we don't get to be in charge as well, that you will have total, that we will cede our sovereignty? And they went, yep, that's exactly what it's saying. And they were unhappy about it.
5: Mm.
6: And they went away for 3 months discussing exactly what that meant, because they knew what it meant. And it was Honaheke himself, it's written in the Colenso transcript of their discussions on the day. Honeihiki himself said, we need this because those ships out there are coming to get us. This is the best way forward. And in 3 days, they all came back and they said, we're in, let's do this together. And now we're just turning into a country where we want to run half a government each. And that somehow my existence is the cause of all their problems.
5: Yeah.
6: And it is probably, I'm lucky, I'm doing okay. I'm a regular electrician, I'm doing okay. I've got a house, I know a lot of folks are doing it tough. But personally, this is my single political biggest concern. I think it's a bad direction for our country. Once upon a time, we all cared about trying to do the thing together.
5: So does that mean you want to get rid of the Maori seats as well in Parliament?
6: Yeah, the vote, like everyone.
5: Interestingly
6: else.
5: Enough, I'm 100% on your side. I think we have got to that point where, and this is the thing, we don't, it's almost embarrassing that we have Māori seats because we're competent in this place now to get on into Parliament without having a Māori seat specifically for us. Because we've come so far, because from an economic point of view, we are heading down the right track. Now, whether you believe in the treaty settlements or not, they are providing a lot of benefits to our people now, and we can get to Parliament on our own. And there are a lot of Māori who are in Parliament on their own. And so it's an embarrassment that we have this mechanism called Māori seats to get us into Parliament. We don't need them. So, look, thanks very much for your kōrero this morning,
6: Thank
5: Mike.
6: Thank you.
5: Great.
6: Thank you.
5: And that was Mike, and you heard his side of things. As I said, the contentious point for Māori is around the ceding of sovereignty, and those who do not believe that they ceded sovereignty are at the crux of some of these issues. The other one is the rise of treaty principles, and this goes also harks back to some of the issues that people like Stephen Franks talks about, where we've had the judiciary in a lot of cases develop these treaty principle type stuff and agreed to some of the expressions of that, which has created some of the dramas that we are facing now. Hi Tina, in order for Māori to have sovereignty, there should have been a sovereign nation. In what sense were Māori a sovereign nation? They were best an amalgamation of separate tribes. Yes, that's a very good point. We were really diverse, and while they came together on some issues, you would be hard-pressed to say that we were all 100% aligned on everything. And that's even today, that is the case. So that is a good point. We were never one nation. We were a number of tribes who got together and agreed with the settlers of the day to a way forward. And the contention is around just exactly what that actually meant. And so it's like, as I said before, you can have what you think and other people have their views. This is one of those issues where there is diverse opinions on just exactly where Māori sit with the treaty. And we have Sean online. Good morning, Sean.
7: Good morning, Tina. Thank you for taking over Sean's, Michael shift. Everyone's moved back one. It's a pleasure to speak with you. I haven't spoken to you before. I take some of the points of the earlier callers. I'm an engineer by profession. I'm doing pretty well. People have been doing it tough, but I'm invested in this country. I spent 25 years as a territorial soldier. I had the chance to serve overseas. In another life, maybe the same path. It's interesting how people's lives intersect. I remember Matthew Hooton many years ago. I was a National Party member. I was one of those little guys who ran around putting things in the envelope when I was a student. This is 30 years ago now.
5: So you're a geek, political geek.
7: I was a political wonk, etc. And I am a social conservative. And in National Party, there's now a fight which they've actually managed to cover for a long time between social conservatives and sort of like more ACT liberals. Although ACT's got a lot like conservative members now. And Matthew Hooton, I believe, is more of a blue-green. I think he's in the teal, and I'd say it's his choice. I don't think it's
5: I have to stop you there. I mean, I know Matthew really well. And I think trying to pigeonhole him into any political box is probably a bit dangerous. And I know that Farah called him centre-right, and that's roughly where he sits. But on some things, especially around some of the fiscal stuff, he is really, really out there on the right. But some of the social stuff, he's quite liberal on. So, you know, and it's not necessarily a one-size-fits-all for people. And I notice this these days, is even me. I have some things about Labor that I actually quite like, but I'm not going to vote for them. But there is some stuff that National does that I don't like. And so I think we're migrating more to political, almost opportunists in a way, which doesn't make makes it hard for political parties because we actually move with the issues.
7: I agree. Maybe what's happening with Reform, Restore and Pauline Hanson, who was considered a comical, a party joke. Yeah. 30 years ago. What's interesting in Australia, they've got their state elections next year and the year after in the federal election.
5: Yeah.
7: And One Nation is actually making massive gains in their local government.
5: Oh my goodness, it's really amazing to watch, isn't it?
7: And our regional offices in Australia, and you can't run a federal system without local government power. They've actually achieved more than Reform has in a technically shorter period of time since they'll be rejuvenated. But I regard it. I think Mr. Hooton, who I've met a couple of times, I mean, he won't remember me. I was one of the little people, I said in inverted commas. But yeah, I think it's bad to have decent debate. I'd like to see independent media. Mm. I don't think we should have public media. I think that TV.
5: No, I don't believe we should have public media either. Absolutely, no way.
7: We should have
5: RNZ should be made to wipe its own bloody face.
7: No, maybe a public broadcast channel for civil defence emergencies, that sort of thing.
5: Yeah.
7: But do you agree, like, we're not in 1960 anymore. What is the argument for keeping state-funded media? I mean, there's plenty of left commentators.
5: None. Absolutely none. You know, there's no educational value in it. They don't do stuff around education. So why? Just why? And the fact that it is not... it is not there, and we pay for everything, and it's just basically a news service like everyone else. It should have to provide its own revenue. There is no need for Radio New Zealand to operate the way that it does on the taxpayer's dime.
7: Absolutely. You've probably got callers up the wazoo, but let me just finish off. I'm a nationalist. I believe in the country. I think... there's now a major political argument. Maori sovereignty, maybe the seats have been one of the undercurrents. Like in most elections, it's health or education or things. This has now become, I really believe that Maori activists have pushed the boat too far. They've just cried wolf once too often. And this is why I personally believe that a lot of National Party voters, like myself, and I deserting to New Zealand First Act, who I like. Ron Mark, who I thought was one of the best defence ministers we ever had.
5: Yep.
7: And I think sovereignty, it's one person, one vote. And I think there should be conversation. What happened with Santana Mining was mafia extortions.
5: I'm close to that. I'm really sorry, but that's wrong. Santana has apologised, I understand, to Ngāi Tahu for the way that it's handled some stuff. So I haven't had a chance to talk to Sean about this, but basically they actually misspoke around some issues. And they keep referring to some of the agreements that they have around Meridian and stuff. And I've talked about this before. Like, when they ask for money, people go, oh, so the Maoris are asking for money. Gosh, they're all rich. Wrong. The Maori

0: made for a strategy around ensuring that the damage to the environment was limited. Now, there's nothing wrong with that. If you're going to have a mine in that area and you want to limit the impact, then there's a mechanism to do it that's worked successfully around the wire. So why wouldn't you do it with Santana? And Santana was using some very, very good PR people, and let's face it, Ngāi Tahu would do the same, but in this one I don't think they did. But Santana used some very interesting PR mechanisms to make out that Ngāi Tahu was the enemy on this, and it was based on something that was not true.
1: Well, I haven't heard that side of the story. I'm not disputing, but that hasn't been... I'll weigh each of the facts as they come through, but I haven't heard that particular side of it. I'm sure a lot of platform listeners haven't. But I'll take it. Well, I'd like to see the full and transparent everything, you know, aired out in the open.
0: Yeah, I totally agree.
1: But I do, like many platform listeners, like many New Zealanders, like I'm a practicing Catholic, which is fine, but I don't inject my belief structure when I go to work with my direct reports. I think injecting Māori pagan mythology into, we're meant to be a secular state, into business or into this, or pushing it, we need to be one nation, but that's going to be a major fight. I think ACT's already there and Winston is going there, but I understand what John Key tried to do. With he tried to bring Māori into the economic model, like make them into the capitalist, you know, go from there. I think, I mean, Michael's shared this view. I think there's a lot of cultural Marxism in America. It's kind of a bizarre situation. You've got a feudal society, but you'd know better than I do. I don't know why they're buying into this. I mean, I think John Key wanted to do that, but I think if they would just come with us in partnership economically, we'd all succeed.
0: And that's happening. And I mean, I saw that in Southland, where an economic conference was run by Ngāi Tahu. So Ngāi Tahu had this thing for probably 7 years, 8 years ago, when TY said, hey, we're out of here, we can't survive. And the price of aluminium had, you know, it was really bad, and the power price, you know, there's always sort of negotiations and stuff. And instead of everyone going, oh, woe is me, Ngāi Tahu went, well, where are we going to go from here? Because if TY closes down, what, and they didn't look at it, go, what's going to happen? They went, what is the opportunity here? And so that Terry Nicholas led this, and it was quite inspiring, you know. And they got all of the other organisations in Southland to largely agree with them, and they formed Mirahiku Regeneration, which is run by Ngāi Tahu, or the local Ngāi Tahu, to spearhead the strategy for the future of Southland. And then fast forward to 2 weeks ago, when we had the Mirahiku Regeneration Conference, and everybody who was anybody in energy was there, because Southland is the new playground for renewables and what can be done when you have unlimited power. And that was led by Ngāi Tahu, and that's the stuff that I am so proud of Ngāi Tahu for, because they show that they can actually look into that long-term view. They're really good at building those partnerships, and everyone in that room just was getting on with it. There are 38 permits for large-scale solar in Southland right now. The fourth potline will go ahead in the next 2 or 3 years, and it's not going to take power off the people. It is working a deal with Contact to provide wind power to power up the fourth potline. And that was started by Ngāi Tahu, and that is where iwi really need to be focused on the future, and many of them are, and that was the best example. And I don't think there's anyone in New Zealand who would say that is not a good thing.
1: It's not a good thing. I suppose you don't want to hear my view. I think we should also have a mature discussion about nuclear power in the next
0: totally,
1: 20 years.
0: Totally, Sean. Yeah, but that's a discussion for another day. And thanks very much
1: Absolutely.
0: For your kōrero.
1: Cheers.
0: And, well, sorry about that. I just had a little rant and I didn't go, once. Aren't we lucky? Going to talk to Callie shortly. We're going to lighten up this up a wee bit because she's been to Las Vegas. And not so long ago, I was in San Francisco, and we both tried out a little bit of kit, which we're going to talk to you about just after the break. You're Tina Nixon on the platform.
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1: The Honourable Shane Jones, Deputy Leader of New Zealand First, warmly invites you and your family to his public meeting at the Kaikoura Memorial Hall on Sunday the 21st of June. 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
5: Good morning. You're with Tina Nixon and Kelly. Kelly the Fox.
6: Hello. How you going?
5: Hey? I'm good. I just noticed there's one text here that I missed, and I think it's right up my alley because I'm a bit of a geek and an absolute Elon Musk devotee. Tina, it is symbolic that of our country that while Elon Musk is going to Mars, we in Aotearoa are still debating a 200-year-old document. And I keep regaling my partner with my latest stories of what Musk is doing. And it is quite phenomenal. I mean, his satellite setup that he's using solar to power up AI to send back down to the planet is quite the thing.
6: It's all kind of mind-blowing, eh? I can't keep up with it.
5: No.
6: I cannot keep up. I'm just like, oh, what's he doing today? Okay, cool, if you say so. Yeah. You know, that sort of thing. So, yeah, go
5: And
6: go
5: I wished
6: for
5: I'd
6: it.
5: Bought shares in SpaceX too. My partner does have shares in Rocket Lab, which has also done extremely well.
6: They're doing very good.
5: Yeah, and will probably just rise and rise as well. And it'd be interesting to hear from anyone who has bought shares in SpaceX and how they did it, because I still won't want to get in, actually. But, Kelly, everybody who has listened to me before will know that I have an electric car, a GWM Aura, which I love, and my partner has a BID, BYD. We have a full solar array. We're not quite off the grid, but we're pretty close. We'll probably put some more solar in at some point, and we've got batteries up the wazoo. We've got one of our cars actually can power up the house, the BID. if the world turns to custard tomorrow, we've got a river, solar, and some sheep in the paddock, so we should be okay. We might be a bit short on greens, but I've got some citrus there, so we won't get scurvy.
6: I'm coming to your house if I can get there.
5: That's what everyone reckons. Like, it's coming to our place. Well, I just don't know whether I'll be that comfortable with that. But
6: fair enough.
5: We don't have guns.
6: Maybe I'll bring a crossbow. As long as you've got a big fence to keep everyone out after telling them that. Yeah.
5: But Kelly, you went to Las Vegas and had the trip of a lifetime, which I was one of those people who watched your Facebook with a great deal of interest as you had an enormous amount of fun in chasing your passion for ice hockey.
6: Yes.
5: And it looked like one hell of a trip, and everyone was hanging on your every Facebook post. But the one that fascinated me was something I have a little bit of experience with, and that was your trip on in a self-drive.
6: Yeah, so there's this new thing called Zooks, which are self-driving vehicles, and it's owned by Amazon, actually. It's run by that company. And so they're rolling them out in San Francisco and Las Vegas at the moment. And, completely driverless cars. They are a vehicle. It's not a car per se. It literally just looks like a...
5: It's like a train carriage.
6: Like a big... Yeah, it is. Yeah. It's like a like a square with four wheels, obviously, and cameras on all corners. And it's got like the sliding kind of doors, you know, as like when you're getting on a train.
5: Yeah.
6: As you say, it's sort of like a shortened train carriage. So these are on the road as if they're cars, and you hail them just like an Uber. So you open up an app on your phone, you download it, you put your details in. It's completely free as well, which I love.
5: Wow.
6: Because, you know, obviously getting an Uber or a taxi in a place like Las Vegas is expensive, even if you're going, you know, 5Ks up the road. So these are free, and it's part of the trial. So there are only certain pick-up and drop-off points. Mm-hmm. But you open up your app, you say, hey, my name's Callie, this is my details. I'm standing outside the Venetian Hotel and I want to go to the Bellagio or whatever. But as I say, there are only certain pick-up and drop-off points. So if you want to go a bit further, you get off there and then you walk the rest of the way. But they were cool. And we hailed one, and it's funny because you have to, it goes, oh, yep, they all have number plates, they're registered on the road. So it says, okay, this is your Zooks, this is the number plate, look out for it. And then, of course, you can track it on a little map on your screen, so you know where it's coming. So we caught it outside New York Hotel, and we wanted to go to, I think it was the Wynn or one of the. I think we got dropped off at the Venetian or whatever. So it was going to be about a 10-minute ride, sort of between traffic and this sort of thing. So it arrives. We go, oh yep, that's our Zooks. We walk over to it, and the app says, "Do you want to open the doors?" So you tap your screen, and it, you know, it opens up. I'm like, man, this is so Star Trek, like super. You know, futuristic. So you jump in and it's all temperature controlled. So there's touch screen, so you can put the air conditioning on, you can put music playlists on. It does not start and do anything until you put your seatbelts on.
5: Yep.
6: And then you say, yes, I'm ready to go. And then it takes off. And so I was a little bit like, oh, how's this going to go? Because we are in proper traffic. And I mean, on the strip, that's 2 6 lanes of traffic. You know, there's 10, 12 lanes of traffic. And, okay, it's not that fast, but then you get a little bit off the strip and you are going, you know, 80 Ks down the road and you're thinking, oh, there's four lanes here. Like, how's it? But not at any point did I feel unsafe. It was smooth as heck. It's very considerate where it actually indicates at least 3 seconds before it makes its move. You know, it actually follows the road rules and that sort of thing. And it was fantastic. And, you know, just as I say, air conditioning, you can crank it up, you can put heat on. We had, a 70s classic rock playlist jamming along. So we, you know, listen to Jimi Hendrix and Led Zeppelin zipping down the street. It was fantastic. And, the way of the future. And I thought, with my partner Dave, we were like, oh, this is just incredible. We need this back home. And then we thought, this would be awesome in Wellington, but we would ruin it. You know, there'd be some bunch of idiots on Courtney Place that would pick it up and biff it in the harbour, this is what I'm saying to them. You know, but that technology is so amazing, and I'm very hesitant to embrace AI and do all that. I'm sort of like I hate to use the term, but I'm a bit of an oldie when it comes to technology, where I'm like, no, don't want to embrace AI. I've got my phone and that's all I need, you know, this sort of thing. But with that sort of stuff, I saw how beneficial it was.
5: Yeah.
6: Yes, there are a few kinks that need to be ironed out. I saw a video only yesterday, because I'm still on the Las Vegas Facebook pages and stuff, and I see videos of what's happening there. There was a Zooks stuck for some reason in the middle of an intersection.
5: Oh, and here's so the thing.
6: No one was in it, but...
5: Yeah, so here's the thing with it. I think I've seen the same video or some very, very similar with self-drive cars. So they can anticipate much more easily what humans will do in cars. So their response is built around the human response.
6: Yes.
5: But when they come up against one of their own, they go nuts.
6: So there's been, the video I saw yesterday
5: really
6: was just
5: that
6: one.
5: That means singularity is not here, thank God.
6: That's and the robots are going to build to take over, oh my God. But two Zooks cars, when they kind of got together and went to go around a corner, they kind of, and it doesn't happen every time, obviously it's a very singled out event, but they kind of dueled each other and
5: that's
6: went, no,
5: exactly
6: you go,
5: it.
6: No, you go, no, you go. So they were both both stuck not doing a thing. And people in Las Vegas, they're already used to it. They're like, oh, I'll just drive around. And off they go, yeah, you know. Yeah. So it's not the end of the world. But,
5: no.
6: Oh, my gosh, it's fun to see. And I think, you know, it is a scary thing to embrace. Like the very thought of a robot or some technology driving our car.
5: Yeah.
6: Terrifying thought.
5: Yeah. But it's not. You see, we had a Waymo. We were staying down in the Fisherman's Wharf was this time last year, I think. And so anyway, both being like early adopters, both me and my partner, we were like, yeah, let's get into this. So
6: gotta same try thing, these things, right?
5: Same thing. Get the app, do it all. But this was paid. It was about the same right. price as the Uber.
6: Mm-hmm.
5: And we didn't have to go too far. It comes. Does the thing, opens the doors for you, you get in, seatbelts have got to be on, and then off it goes. Sweet as.
6: Mm.
5: Absolutely sweet as. But I think one of the most interesting things that I read just recently, which I think is, and it's one of those unintended consequences. So when Elon Musk started on the self-drives, he just thought this was going to be like young and funky people were really yeah, into right. it because of the yep. new tech. No. No. There is a growing market of older people who want this tech, and it's simply because they may have lost their licenses or have a vision problem right. or for whatever, they can't drive normal cars anymore. And so they know that they can go and get a self-drive car and it will take them to where they want to go. It will give them a highlighted tour if they want. It can it do all of those sort of cheeky things that you're talking about.
6: Mm.
5: So it can give extra mobility to old people. And in this particular case, this woman actually sidled up to a guy in a Cybertruck and she says, are they going to make those self-drives? Because that's what I want. She was like 80-something, you know.
6: That is awesome. I saw so many of those Cybertrucks in Las Vegas. Like the first so time cool. I saw it, because they're not here in Wellington. I don't know if...
5: There's
6: you know,
5: one, I think, is a couple in Auckland.
6: I was going to say, yeah. there'll be some up there, but I think I was at the Planet Hollywood Hotel, one of the ones, yeah. and we went out to the valet thing to catch an Uber, and I went, oh my God, it's a Cybertruck, quick, Dave, take my photo. And I'm like, looking back now, I'm like, oh my God, it's a bloody car, like, come on. And then, of course, I saw yeah. about 50 million of them while I was there anyway,
5: yeah,
6: but
5: yeah.
6: You forget that they're electric. I'm like, oh, I'd love one of them, and then Dave's like, it's an electric. I'm like, oh.
5: You see, that's why I go, yay.
6: Oh, see, I'm the old miner. I'm like, nah, give me an ICE, give me a bloody petrol car any day. But I yeah. mean, you know, these things like the self-driving cars, they are, I think, a long way off from New Zealand, because I think we're going to be a little bit slow. We're kind of slow to take up the technology when it comes to that stuff. We're old school, where we just want to be in control, and you know, if I crash, well, I did it because it was me, it wasn't a yeah. computer slamming me into a tree, you know, that sort yeah. of thing. So it's one of those things that's going to be a little bit hard for Kiwis to uptake. But I mean, yeah. if they can do it in Las Vegas and San Francisco on those sorts of streets, you know, it's kind of telling.
5: Yeah, it is. And I think that's a real worry too. And but interestingly enough, David, my partner, suggested that one of the reasons why we'd be slow is because our roads are different. And when you talked about, yeah. you know, six-lane yep. highways,
6: very
5: America
6: so.
5: Is just amazing because it's just got highways everywhere.
6: Yep.
5: And we have, like, we only have two bits of real highway here in the south of the North Island, Transmission Gully, and the wonderful new bit of road from Woodville over to Palmy.
6: Yes.
5: And I mean, so those sort of roads are everywhere in America.
6: Mm.
5: They don't have those the little tiny sort of windy rural roads that we have
6: yeah.
5: To the same extent. So how do they cope with that? Bearing in mind that they're GPS and they're linked up to the bloody satellite up top anyway, I think they're probably safer. And there is quite a bit of evidence now that they have the self-drives accidents per 100,000 vehicles or whatever it is are actually less than ICE.
6: Right.
5: And it was non-self-drive. So, you know, there's even though we're seeing the problems of the fact that the two cars can't talk to each other, the two robots, which is really quite fascinating when you think about it. So, you know, there is, I think, a future for them in New Zealand. I'm probably more bullish that we will be fast adopters on this technology because it just makes so much sense. And for all those very reasons, you know, the old people getting them and giving them a new life. Like my mum just got her license again at 86. So she has it for 2 years. She just... She aced the tests, and we're all good with that. But there will come a time when she won't be able to drive.
6: Mm.
5: But she could give enough instructions to get into a self-drive and take her to where she needs to go.
6: That's it. It keeps that. I guess like anything, and especially when it comes to technology, is there's good and bad. There's things that could go wrong, but then there's major benefits, you know.
5: Yeah.
6: And I just remember, I kind of think back to when smartphones became a thing from the old, you know, most people had a cell phone to text, but when camera phones and then smartphones came in,
5: yeah,
6: people were like, oh, we don't need that technology. It's kind of stupid. Nah, I'll just stick with that. And then everyone's embraced them now and it's a way of life, you know. So it's just one of those things that'll come through. And I think the important thing is to have options. So you can have your self-drive car or you can stick to what you already know and go that way.
5: But we are noticing, like, as electric car drivers and also solar operators, we've had people literally coming off the street and coming and asking us about that stuff now.
6: Right.
5: So there's definitely a big increase in that. And I have to read out this this text. Those self-drive car vehicles would really struggle with terrain. No, actually, because they are powered by AI. If you got into the car and said to Waka, go forth and go here, they would have absolutely no problem because their brain is a way sight bigger than yours. And you're with Tina Nixon on The Platform. Back soon.
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5: Good morning, you're Tina Nixon. 0800 332 283 or text 50 50. I just want to do a wee brief shout out to my grandson and his wonderful little band called The Smelly Socks. In the Wairarapa, we have a thing called Talent Wairarapa, and there's heats and semi-heats. It's quite a rigmarole over a number of weeks. It's run by the Carterton, the fabulous Carterton Lions Club, and it culminates in a final, which there was probably about 300 people turned up to watch some extraordinary talent. And my grandson and his two mates were in the finals in the under-14 category, and they're well under-14. Ted's just about to turn 10. A little boy called Matt, who is 7, is on bass guitar. Ted's on lead, and Bodie is on drums. And they completely aced their the talent quest, even though I am biased because they won the under 14 section. And they got $500 between them, which I thought was pretty good. And then, but they engaged their audience. So first thing is they have the Smelly Socks T-shirts, which are very cool and made by Ted's mum, Amber, who is a graphic designer as well as one of New Zealand's top photographers. And the design is really cool, and it's just got these smelly socks and the smelly socks with two X's. You quite like that as the fox. So the smelly socks, and then just buried in one of the letters is the words, "No naughty fingers."
6: What? Okay.
5: It's a bit of an innie joke, because when the kids were practicing and their parents would walk in, I gather, the kids would give them the naughty finger.
6: Oh, funny. Flipping the bird.
5: So they were not allowed to flip the bird. But what they did do was they had some lovely packaged up socks and gave them to every one of the judges.
6: Oh, brilliant. You've got to buy that. You've got to buy it, yeah.
5: And then they did the very big rock thing of getting a packet of socks and chucking them into the crowd.
6: They win in my book. Love the name Smelly Socks. That obviously rhymes with my name, Kelly Fox. I used to be called Smelly Socks at school, so I'm like a little ready.
5: Yeah, no, it was very good. It was a very good night, well run. Kids were home, you know, we all got home at about 10 o'clock. Just a fabulous night, and there is so much talent. Lots of young people writing beautiful, beautiful songs. I mean, some of them, I think, will go places. And the Talent Quest actually does have that ability to promote kids with talent to larger things. So some of them, I think, are in the Rock Fest or whatever it is, which is, I think, the regional Wellington-type Talent Quest. So they'll go on to that as well. But it was just cool. It was a cool night, and I got very cool grandchildren, and I just, like, you know, they go to Opeki School, all three of them. And Opeki School is just one of those wonderful schools that's in the country. And they just don't seem to have some of those problems that a lot of other schools have. You know, it's just it's a school that people fight to get into because it's so good, and the quality of education is good. And my two grandsons are thriving there. So that's great. They have the opportunity of going to either Rathkeel or Waikol. Who knows where they'll end up. But there's lots of educational opportunities in the Wairarapa. So choice is a thing for parents, which is fabulous. So we're going to be talking with Cherie Carey maybe in the next couple of minutes. She is the general manager, or the chief executive, I think, of the Southland Chamber of Commerce. And we're just going to be talking to her at some point in the next hour or so about what's happening in Southland and where Southland is going. It is quite a phenomenon, and it's so different. It's so much in contrast to the Wairarapa, which just keeps poking out plans and nothing sort of much happens in terms of economic development. And it's just really sad to see that they haven't got the same ability to be able to chart their future direction as Southland has done. Just in a couple of seconds, I think, we'll be talking to Cherie. So she's, as I said, the CEO of the Southland Chamber of Commerce. And I'm just waiting to get the nod from Kelly. And she'll be just a minute. Someone said that electric cars will be great. No more sober drivers. I can stumble in the back and say, "Take me home." Exciting times, Callan. Ladies, talking about driverless cars, do you remember Terminator 2? Arnold was on the red planet and got into Johnny Cab, a movie concept away ahead of its eventual time. And that was from Hugh. Someone suggested that they may not be so good driving a self-drive through the Waioeka Gorge. But yes, this is a thing. As I said, you know, I think they actually will be, because they're powered by AI, and they got bigger brains than most of us. And online we have Cherie Carey. Good morning, Cherie.
12: Kia ora, how are you?
5: I'm very good. And I'm sorry that I didn't actually get to meet you when I was down working with Terry and Mike Shatford at the Mirahiku Regen conference.
12: No, no problem at all. But there's been some great media coverage come out of it afterwards. It's been incredible.
5: You're talking to the person who did that, so.
12: No, you've done a great job, so well done.
5: And if anyone's out there, yeah, that's what I actually do for a living. So if you want to set your conference on fire, give me a call. We know how to do that stuff.
12: Well, it certainly worked.
5: Yeah, it sure did. But I also have to pay homage to someone you'll know well, Mike Fallow, who is Southland Times. Yeah,
12: exceptional work and being able to, just put across the opportunities that are going on down here to the wider public, and the feedback that we've had has been incredible. So we've got people ringing and knocking on the door at the Chamber just wanting to have a piece of Southland and what it looks like. So it's been amazing.
5: That is a really interesting thing. So you're literally getting them coming in the door and saying that they want to be part of the action, which was pretty much evident at the conference.
12: Oh, absolutely. Like the conference, the feedback that we've had so far has just been, the thing is keeping that momentum going, It's like, okay, what's next?
5: Mm.
12: Because we need to make sure, and I think David Cunliffe said it really well in his speech at the Wānanga was, Southland, this is yours to lose. So how do we now, support the investment? What does it look like with our enablers, with our housing and our...
5: Yeah.
12: All of the other things that come with it, with big investment to your region.
5: And that's, I think, is the totality of it. And that is the forward thinking, I think, of originally Sir Tipene O'Regan, who's part of the Mirohiko Regen, and Mike and Mike Shatford and Terry, who always had this thing that it wasn't just about attracting businesses, it was making sure that Southland could make use of those opportunities, and they saw that what they needed was the pipeline of the kids coming through with STEM qualifications to match the needs of what was going to happen. And so I think that was one of the highlights of the conference for me, is you weren't just talking about the opportunities, you were talking about what actually goes alongside it. So there was everyone was talking about the fact that it was a multifaceted strategy that came out.
12: Absolutely. That social fabric, we just need to make sure that, it's not big corporates coming in here, investing their billions of dollars and then kind of walking away and sitting back in another country making money. What does that do to the social structure of our community?
5: Mm.
12: So ensuring that we've got all of that and that we're utilising our future workforce, the kids that are sitting out there, making sure our polytechs, SIT is strong now that we've got autonomy, making sure that they're training for the future workforce, whether it's aquaculture or silicon or, data centres or whatever that is. So it's not, from the Southland Business Chamber, I guess, we are focused on ensuring that our local businesses get a piece of the pie, that they're in the mix when it comes to all of this, and making Southland a good place to live, but working alongside the likes of Mirohiko Regen, which is about that social fabric and making sure we've got the right doctors and that the kids, that the future generations are being looked after. That's where that partnership's really important for us, and we've got a really close working relationship with Mike and Terry and the team at Mirohiko Regen, and that's where I think this is the only way we can be successful. We don't all just want to be capitalists and take over the world and just bugger the rest of it.
5: I'm not sure about there are caring capitalists.
12: there may be a few investors out there that think like that, but Invercargill and Southland is a special place, and we need to make sure that we, when we are considering about who's coming here and what that looks like, that we're looking after all of the aspects of the community and not just...
5: Absolutely, the environment, because, Derry has definitely wreaked some havoc on the Southland environment, and that's now in its sort of repair stage, as I'd like to call it, but pretty hard to see the places you swam in as a kid, like the Areti River, and not in the best condition these days. And yet, conversely, down at Stead Street, I remember biking past the tip, as we remember it, and if you're originally from Southland, I suspect you are, then, that was just a big mountain of rubbish, and now it's a beautiful, we can't really see what's going on there at all. The river and the estuary is a lot cleaner than what it used to be. And so there have been some improvements as well, and that is another focus, is we have to do all this but try and save the environment at the same time, or improve the environment.
12: Absolutely. And, you know, the social license of some of these corporates, see what Rio Tinto has done now with the partnership with Ngāi Tahu and ensuring that, you know, not only are they cleaning everything up and but they're also, you know, they've got a community fund that that's reaching out to help other community groups and things like that. So there is that social license that those corporates do need to have when they come to our community and working with them to make sure.
5: Now,
12: it
5: for those who don't, and we have a lot of listeners who don't actually rely on mainstream media, and so just, I'm just going through the projects, or you could go through them probably better than me.
12: Sure.
5: But Tiwai is the first one in terms of turning back on the fourth pot line with power funder, power by wind. What are some of the other things that were at the conference that lighted your fire or lit up your fire?
12: Yeah, absolutely. So the other one that's been in the media quite a bit that got resource consent earlier in the year was the Data Grid AI data centre.
5: Yeah.
12: So that's the first hyperscale data centre in New Zealand. Mm. But what comes with that was the subsea cable that connects Southland directly to Australia.
5: Yeah.
12: So at the moment we rely on the cable between North and South Island, which if anything happened to that, South Island would be in the
5: data.
12: And
5: this is for internet and telecoms mainly?
12: Yes. Yep, yep, data and cloud and AI and that sort of thing. So that's going to open up a whole kind of, I guess, tech sector for Southland that comes alongside that AI centre.
5: I would have to wonder, though, that Cherie, this is an interesting question. I saw that and I saw that presentation and then I saw what Elon Musk is doing with Starlink and the satellites and the AI satellites, basically. And so knowing Southland and where it's at with this whole process, I suspect they are thinking ahead as to how they're going to link in Starlink with some of these developments. Are you seeing evidence of that?
12: Yeah, I would. I mean, I'm not all over the internals of that specific project, but we've been working with them alongside doing more of how do we get local procurement and how do we get our local business as part of a build, because it's a $3 billion build and we want to make sure that it's not just, I guess, overseas workers coming in.
5: Yeah.
12: But then with that comes the...
5: I hope everyone heard that. That's a $3 billion build. $3 billion.
12: Yeah. So that's just not making sure that, you know, what do we do with the worker accommodation and once they're gone, what do we do with the housing and all of that. So it is pretty exciting. But, you know, that's just a small way to say... They've been working with SIT around and they've stood up an AI course which you can learn data centre operations, which is one of the first.
5: And that's the sort of thinking that we need. Yeah.
12: Yeah, so that's just ensuring that the future workforce can come from Southland. They can be trained now and then when it's up and running, we've got jobs for our kids. So that's the big one. The other one that was another couple, obviously, was the Southland Silicon Materials.
5: Yep.
12: So there are,
5: and that's for solar panels.
12: So that's all of the silicon. That would end up, should it go ahead, is about bigger than the Tiwai smelter. So it's 1,400 jobs.
5: Yep.
12: If you think back to when Tiwai was built in the 70s, we had, if you're from Southland, there was the Tiwai houses that were...
5: Cherie, we're coming up to the news. Is it possible to come back to you in 10 minutes?
12: Yeah, absolutely.
5: Awesome. Okay, look, sorry everyone, but we need to poke the news in for a bit. We'll be back with Cherie because I think this is really interesting stuff and the rest of New Zealand needs to happen, understand how big these projects are and what Southland is doing. You're with Tina Nixon on The Platform.
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1: In this update, a local government official says mayors have reacted strongly to central government reform. It's encouraging small district councils to merge, forming larger unitary authorities. They've been given a short window until August to submit amalgamation plans. Simplifying local government head Hemi Smiler has told a Parliament scrutiny hearing there were two distinct reactions.
2: One that said it's too fast to ask us to plan regional reorganisation within 2 years at the same time as the resource management reforms. But another group that said actually we can do it faster than that.
1: Auckland University students disturbed about a fatal assault in Auckland on Tuesday night are being encouraged to seek support. A man died after being found with critical injuries on Wellesley Street East. A 23-year-old man charged with murder was due in district court yesterday. Student Association President Namish Mellon Singh says they want the precinct to be safe for everyone.
3: They need to stay vigilant, especially when it's dark around the CBD areas at night. And ideally, when you're walking around, walk with someone else if it's possible.
1: The country's current account balance is remaining relatively stable. Stats NZ data shows about $4.6 billion more left the country than came in during the March quarter. With more, here's business reporter Michael Sergel.
4: The value of our exports increased, particularly for fruit, meat and tourism, but that was offset by higher spending on other things, including mechanical and machinery equipment. The spike in fuel prices isn't reflected in this data, but is likely to be reflected in the June quarter current account deficit.
1: The Beehive could close for up to 18 months for much-needed repairs. Speaker Gerry Brownlee's told a select committee some ministerial offices leak in heavy rain. A new six-storey building's under construction in the Parliament precinct, but it's for staff and MPs, not ministers. Brownlee says closing for 18 months would allow mass renovations, but details are still being discussed. That's news.
0: 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Join the resistance.
5: Good afternoon. You're with Tina Nixon, and want to pick up from where we left off just before the news with Cherie Carey and what's happening in Southland. We touched on a TY and a fourth pot line and the data centre. So Cherie, what is some of the other projects that are in the pipeline for Southland?
6: The Southland Silicon were materials for one of the other companies that presented at the Wānanga. They're looking at a silicon smelter. So
5: yep.
6: It's about 1,400 jobs, which is actually bigger as far as job impact goes than TY is at the moment. So that would be huge. And just as I was saying before the news, if you think back as a Southland girl, when TY was built, we had Andrew Housing come in and build all the TY houses, as they were known in Invercargill. It was one of my first houses when I was bought. But, you know, the workers, the builders, construction workers lived in them, and then they were sold to the permanent workers. And then, you know, as they earned their big TY wages, they all moved to the other side of the railway tracks and they were opened up for new first home buyers. So it was a great way to do it. They've become permanent suburbs of Invercargill now, like Newfield and Heidelberg and the likes. So the expectation of a project of that size would be looking at the same. So that comes with it is your extra schools and, you know, hospital funding, all of that sort of thing. I guess going back to that social fabric about what it means, the trickle-down effect of a project of that size.
5: Yeah.
6: And then, the Arrua Quadrant is one that's been underway for a while.
5: Yeah, that was fascinating. So that's sort of like a heavy industrial type thing, isn't it?
6: It is. It's Australasia's biggest industrial park. So it's Calder Stewart have bought that land off the council a few years ago and they're currently developing it. What's really interesting with that is the fact that it's one of the only powered sites. It will produce its own electricity for the tenants on site with its own wind farm that'll be on there. So potentially about $2.5 billion and for development value on that.
5: Depending and that's Calder Stewart. Was it Calder Stewart?
6: Yes, Calder Stewart.
5: And so, the other thing about that is they've already had people investing, ready to go.
6: Yep. So the Southland Silicon people said publicly that they've signed an MOU with them to be one of their tenants on that land.
5: Yep.
6: And they've got, you know, a few that are obviously commercially sensitive that have signed up to be part of the park. So that's pretty very exciting. It's really well located with that on the way to the port and things like that.
5: And the shittiest land in the whole of New Zealand.
6: Exactly. So we might as well use it for something.
5: For those who don't know Southland, it's sort of like a bit of a peat bog. Now, some people will say that's incredibly important, and it is from an environmental point of view. We don't have enough of those peaty, boggy, wetland-y sort of places, but I understand that the ensuring that the environment is not damaged that much is also one of the things that Calder Stewart is looking at.
6: Yes, absolutely. And I mean, that's the thing, looking at some of the, I guess, the online misinformation and everything that's so frustrating, especially around the likes of the data centre, is, you know, we are here to promote business and make it easy for investors to come to our region and spend their money and create jobs and all the rest of it. But we back a project once it's gone through the likes of the environment. Southland wouldn't give consent. Ngāi Tahu wouldn't let it happen if it was going to ruin their wetland. So
5: it's
6: been through that process, they are the experts in this. They've done all their due diligence. It doesn't get resource consent if it's going to kill a wetland or a bird.
5: Don't tell our listeners that actually Ngāi Tahu does back some projects. We'll be in trouble. We've had a bit of a fiery morning this morning around Ngāi Tahu's process and resource consents.
6: Yes, but, you know, that's what the regional councils are there for. So, you know, I trust in the experts that if they say that their water is going to be clean when it gets back discharged into all wetlands, then that's what they have to do. Otherwise, they'd get the consent taken off them. But, however, that's a whole other issue. But, yes, all the wetlands will be looked after. And, you know, the people are responsible corporate citizens now. You can't just go out and destroy things like you could back in the day. So the other big, I guess, potential industry for Southland that's been bubbling away has been the aquaculture.
5: Yes.
6: So we've been very heavily reliant, as you'll know, on agriculture and Tiwai for a number of years.
5: Yep.
6: And we have these one-off projects that kind of pop up, like oats factories and hydrogen and all the rest of it, you know, data centres and silicon. But then you get a whole industry like aquaculture. It's a potential billion-dollar industry, and about, you know, creating about 3,000 new jobs. But that kind of hinges at the moment, or what will kickstart it is the big Ngāi Tahu
5: Hananui project.
6: Yes, the Hananui aquaculture project.
5: Yeah. So for those who don't know, this is a ocean as a way of ranching salmon. It is huge. And it is going through a process, fast-track process at the moment. It went through the original fast-track and got stalled. Now it's come back to the new fast-track process. But it's still one of those projects that has to financially stack up at the end of this. But it's a fascinating opportunity.
6: Absolutely. So we should hear about consent for that. I think the decision's being made in early August.
5: Yes.
6: That would be good. So you've got aquaculture as, I guess, a whole other industry. And then there's little really interesting ones. I don't know if you picked up, Tina, when you were there, but the likes of the medicinal cannabis.
5: Yes, I spent quite a bit of time with, I'm trying to remember her name now. Yes. Oh, what an amazing woman. Oh, my goodness. I must get her on, actually. She was bloody fascinating.
6: That story, I mean, how smart to be able to go to America and build the biggest cannabis industry and company in America and then
5: come back home.
6: As soon as their regulations changed in New Zealand, she was straight in there.
5: Yeah.
6: And I mean, she's got goals to be the biggest medicinal cannabis.
5: And I love it. She doesn't want dope growers. She wants horticulturalists. She said.
6: Yeah, exactly.
5: She explained to me. She said, "No, people who smoke dope aren't the best growers. We need horticulturalists to understand that this is a commercial thing, and so we don't want dope growers. Well, don't smokers. We actually want people who have horticultural backgrounds who see this as a commercial crop."
6: Exactly, but that's when you can see some of these projects and the overlapping of potential. So you know, we've now got her talking with Data Grid because they have the potential, they're working with Mirahiku Regen to be able to look at a massive hothouses for the heat that's coming off the data centre. So the potential to have her in there as a growing client, as well as some, you know, fruit production for the local community. Like all of these things can align and be good for good for everybody. If we can line them all up and get them talking together, then they can be sharing like what worker accommodation looks like and passing it on to the next build and all of that sort of thing.
5: Yeah, so that's bloody fascinating.
6: And the other one that I really I found really interesting was the Kiwi Fibre guys, so young university students. One of them was originally
5: which raised an issue for me. We've got a plane. This sounds like we're really entitled, doesn't it? But my partner is a pilot, so he bought himself a little plane. Well, not a hugely expensive one, but it's a plane, and it's carbon fibre. And I didn't know till the conference that carbon fibre is a bastard of a material, really, because you can't get rid of it. So these guys basically have come to the party with a possibility of using flax to replace carbon fibre, which is just like, wow, how does that happen?
6: It's very cool. And so the flax or the harakeke is fibre, using it for those high-tech industrial uses. Mm. So things like, I mean, they were doing the sports cars or the Formula One cars or whatever they were. They had one of them and, you know, everything from that to surfboards and all the rest of it. So very cool, but they've signed a deal with Te Tapu o Tāne, who's an arm of Mutahuku Regen, to do the growing of the harakeke down here in Southland, because apparently we're good at growing flax.
5: That's pretty cool. And, I mean, that's that joy of bloody working with Terry. He sees the opportunity, starts to sign it up. As he says, he doesn't know a lot about a lot. What he does know is how to stitch people together to get the job done.
6: Oh, absolutely. And that's why it's been brilliant, just being able to have that partnership with them, because, you know, we're all on the same page. And
5: Look, I just want to stop you there for a minute, Cherie. We just had a text in, which is, I think, is quite interesting. Someone, it's Basil Walker, actually. He says that the silicon smelter has costed at $1+ billion and not $3 billion, but that's, you know, whatever.
6: No, I didn't have a price on the silicon smelter. Yeah,
5: it's probably me that's misspoke, but somebody misspoke. But he said he still supports it, which he would, knowing Basil. But he said, go the one in Pacifica shifting to Southland for a playing base. Is that true?
6: Oh, God, that's the first I've heard of that.
5: Well, if he's right, or he's just, maybe. Basil, give us a call if you...
6: Because there's so much happening down here that maybe that's where they should be based now.
5: Well, yeah, and is someone stitching a deal together to get them to carry on? Because we all know that they've got a bit of a problem. So, quite interesting news.
6: Not on my radar, Tina, sorry.
5: Yeah, I have to go... I'll go offline afterwards.
6: I'll go leave you as the journalist to go figure that one out.
5: Yeah, that sounds really good. Hey, look, I think we've just about rounded up everything. Is there any other ones that you can think of?
6: I mean, there's lots of little things that are bubbling away. It's just, I mean, our unemployment is so low down here, we just need the workforce. So, I mean, if I can just have a wee plug for Southland, we've got a great lifestyle down here. It's an easy place to live. The house prices are going up, but still...
5: still a great place.
6: You know, still a great place. It's a lot cheaper.
5: And so, as I always say, it's only a stepping stone to the two great playgrounds in the south, which is Queenstown. And if you don't like that sort of stuff, then head to Stewart Island. I mean, you can't do better than that, really.
6: Absolutely. No, but thanks for your time. It's great to have Southland promoted and being able to share all the opportunities we've got going
5: on.
6: Awesome.
5: No problem at all, Cherie. It's always where my heart is.
6: Talk soon.
5: See ya. Bye. And that was Cherie Carey just giving a roundup of all of the opportunities that Southland has on its plate at the moment and the way that they're dealing with it, which is not just, hey, let's have a new thing come here and it might employ some people. It's, hey, these people are thinking of coming here. What does that mean for housing? What does it mean for our education? How do we educate the kids and get them to come through with the skills that they're going to need in 10 years' time when this is up and running? That's the thinking that makes Southland so different at the moment. Now, if anyone knows anything about Mana Pacifica shifting to Southland, please give us a call, because that is a really big story if it is. Basil Walker, give us a call. You're more than welcome. 0800 332 283. And you can tell us more about that, because you've definitely got us all ears perked up on that. Someone has said the medicinal cannabis is just a legalised way to grow weed and sell it to potheads. You could argue it takes away from the gangs and the government, and the government gets some tax about it, but let's call it for what it is. Look, Dave, there are a lot of people who swear by medicinal cannabis, especially around reducing the impacts of cancer drugs and nausea. And so there is definitely some properties within it that people seem to feel are beneficial. Let's just leave that as a point of discussion at some point. More than happy to get, and I've just forgot her name again, I will find it, the woman who's in charge of developing this industry now in New Zealand, and we might get her on air to talk about just exactly where she's at and what she's doing, because it was definitely a crazy, interesting story. When you have a young woman in her 30s who's been instrumental in setting up medicinal cannabis in America, who decides to come home and do it here. She was actually an engineer by trade, which was even more fascinating. So look, we're going to be going back to the Wairarapa now that we've been down south. I'm taking you all over the country today. And we'll be talking to Alistair Plimmer shortly. Alistair is standing for the Greater Wellington Regional Council by-election, which was caused by the sad death of Adrian Staples, who was a proud advocate for the Wairarapa region and held the Greater Wellington seat for, she must have been well over 10 years, I think. And before that, she was Mayor of South Wairarapa, a much-loved and respected person. That caused her death caused a by-election. So now there is a by-election in full swing. There are six candidates, and one of them actually was a sitting councillor on South Wairarapa District Council, Colin Olds, who has defected and is standing for the Greater Wellington Regional Council, and that has caused some angst because it's going to be really costly for the South Wairarapa District Council because it now has to have another by-election. So we've had three by-elections just recently in the Wairarapa, Masterton, and that new post has been filled by Andrea Jackson, who was actually in town today. I saw her in the street with another Masterton councillor, Stella Lennox. They're off to do their RMA training. Might catch up with them for a drink later on. The Featherston Community Board is also in a by-election, and then South Wairarapa is in a by-election, and Greater Wellington Regional Council is now in a by-election. And if you think they are cheap, they're not. They are, I think the Wellington, the Greater Wellington is close to $100,000. It's an, you know, it's a bit of an imposition in terms of costs for the region, and, you know, like basically it's taxpayers' money that is used to fund these elections because they're not simple. So six people standing will be very interesting. Amalgamation and the environment are key issues, and what is going to happen if we turn into a unitary authority. Wairarapa has the really odd thing of having a commuter rail service, which some people will tell you is pretty patchy at the moment, but we're hoping for good things in the future. And it will have carriages that are actually electric as well. So the future is coming at us at a great rate of knots around the electrification of the system. But it is also a heavily subsidised service, and Greater Wellington never seems to be able to provide the actual figures of just how much that is subsidised by. So that is a bit of a bone of contention as everyone works for amalgamation. So we'll get to Alistair shortly. You're with Tina Nixon and you're on the platform.
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4: Good afternoon. Afternoon. Wow. The morning has gone so fast. You're with Tina Nixon standing in for Leah Panapa, and you're going to have to put up with me again tomorrow because Leah's still feeling a bit grotty. So, look, if you've got any ideas for the show tomorrow, always keen to hear them. If you've got something or someone you think needs a voice, we're happy to give that opportunity to anyone, unless they are rapists and murderers and that sort of people. We're not really keen on them too much. Well, they might have been previous rapists or murderers. Might be interested in that, maybe. But anyway, look, keen to hear your views on what we should be looking at tomorrow. I am going to try and get the medical cannabis, medicinal cannabis people on tomorrow because I think it's a really interesting story about just exactly what they're doing. And I've got a couple of other ideas as well. But if you have any ideas or you think there are some subjects that we need to canvas, then you can email me on tinanixon@gmail.com. Tina Nixon, all one word. I was a very early adopter of Gmail. So I have this really cool email, which means I don't really need to have a business one anymore. But let's get back to what we were talking about just before the break. And online, I have Alistair Plimmer. Good afternoon, Alistair.
5: Good afternoon, Tina. How are you?
4: So you obviously didn't get any call up for bail hearings today.
5: I did, actually. I had a couple this morning. So then I rushed home to get to make sure I was back here in time for you.
4: So, Alistair, just to clarify that, you are a JP, is that correct?
5: Yeah, I'm what's called a Judicial Justice of the Peace, which means I've done extra training to do court work on bail hearings and minor offences.
4: Ah, right. And so I'm just really curious now. So what does that actually mean?
5: The first time somebody is arrested or whatever and they go to court, it is highly likely across the country that the first person that they will be seeing won't be a judge, it will be a Judicial Justice of the Peace.
4: Right.
5: For their first appearance to hear whether they can be granted bail or not. That's the role that we do,
4: right.
5: Which speeds up the whole court process. We also do what is known as a Justice of the Peace court list, which deals with all Category 1 offences, and those offences are the minor ones which don't include any custodial sentences.
4: Right. Oh, that's really fascinating. I didn't know that existed. That shows that I don't have much of an intersect with the judicial system, which is probably a good thing.
5: there's a number of us around the country that do this, and it really does keep, I suppose, the community in touch with what's going on in the judicial system.
4: Yeah, that's really interesting and something I didn't know about. But Alistair, you stood for the Greater Wellington in the Greater Wellington election last year, and you have now put your hand up for the by-election. What made you come back for a second go?
5: Well, I think the last election was a pretty close run thing. I think when I looked at the numbers and I looked at the support I got, there was only about 7.5 to 8% gap between myself and Adrian, who unfortunately, as you know, has passed. And so, there is a very big base of support for the message that I was talking about last time. And so I thought, there are people out there that support me, so I'll give it another go.
4: Yeah. So what are your main planks, Alistair?
5: Well, the first one, obviously, now is amalgamation. I am very much a Wairarapa person. Always have been, always supported amalgamation, Wairarapa first. I am not in favour of

0: going with a larger Wellington super city sort of organisation, whatever they may call it. I think that given that we have 75% of the landmass, we are more than capable of looking after and charting our own future without being looked after by Big Brother from Wellington. The second one is transparency. And some people may well have noticed that the rates increases that have occurred over the few years with the Regional Council, they largely fly under the radar. And this year, a big headline view from the Regional Council was a 9.7 baseline increase in rates, which they said was a reduction in what they were asking for.
1: Yep.
0: But in the Wairarapa, that baseline increase goes from 12.5% up to 17.5%.
1: Wow.
0: So there's that transparency issue that's not there.
1: Yeah.
0: And the other issue, of course, is the staffing increases that have occurred in the last 6 years, where GWRC, from their own annual financial reports, has increased its staff by 45%.
1: Wow.
0: Put that in perspective.
1: Wow.
0: That is 300 to 400 more employees in 6 years.
1: Jeez, I didn't know that. That's amazing.
0: They currently have a staff of approximately 870 to 880.
1: Wow.
0: And that doesn't include that does not include the contractors.
1: Jeez.
0: So it is quite an incredible increase. And again, it's that transparency and accountability issue.
1: Yeah. Now, you're also almost the turkey that's voting for Christmas, though, because Greater Wellington won't exist as a council come early next year, because the government is getting rid of all of the councillors and putting a committee of mayors in charge, which would sit over Greater Wellington. That's sort of the guts of it, I think. Can you just tell us exactly how it's going to work and what, you know, the pros and cons?
0: Well, so the final decisions on what it looks like haven't been made yet, except that there will be no election for councillors at the next election. You're correct there.
1: Yeah, for Greater Wellington.
0: I'm extremely comfortable. Yeah, for Greater Wellington.
1: Yeah.
0: I am extremely comfortable with that. I always went into this hoping that amalgamation would occur and that I would be voting myself out of a job.
1: Yep.
0: This is not about me and a position. This is about making sure that we in the Wairarapa have a voice around the table and that the information is given to our district councils so that they can make accurate decisions and timely decisions so that the public of the Wairarapa can have real choice.
1: Yeah. And in terms of the amalgamation that's happening at the moment, how do you think the councils are going around the process of amalgamation in the Wairarapa?
0: It is very difficult for them at the moment because there is a real lack of information. And that, you know, they are trying to get the information, but Greater Wellington's accounting processes account for not by region but by activity. So it becomes very difficult to get down to the nitty-gritty of what they do and where it's spent and how it's spent on a provincial basis.
1: So that's the reason why we have a difficulty in understanding just exactly what the subsidy is for the train transport.
0: Yeah, exactly. Because it's a regional issue. It's not done by Wairarapa and the other coast, the Kapiti Coast and so on. It's done as a region.
1: Yep.
0: By discipline.
1: So that's an issue that for a lot of people, they're saying, well, if we amalgamate, then do we lose the subsidy and how is that going to work? So how do you see it working?
0: For the transport issues, the only option is to create a council-controlled organisation between the various councils. And don't forget, you've got Palmerston North and whatever that region becomes mm-hmm. involved because it's an out-of-region transport, but within our region.
1: Right.
0: So a council-controlled organisation separate from councils, but shareholdings owned by councils, is really the only way to go here. And so I don't see a significant difference in terms of subsidy and how the thing runs, but it may well be a lot more efficient and a lot more transparent.
1: Gotcha. And so what are the other big issues that you think are facing the Wairarapa?
0: I think the biggest issue is what are we going to look like after this? It's all very well saying, let's just bring in the responsibilities of the Regional Council into the Wairarapa and so on. But nobody seems to be asking the question of saying, what are we doing? Do we need to do it? or can we do it in a better way? And can we structure our organisation, and I know you've spoken about this, can we structure our organisation that gives us a fresh start in how our local bureaucracy works and manages our assets for us and by us?
1: Yeah, I know, and I totally agree with that. And I wonder whether even you I'm not going to say missing the point, but like at the moment with the government edict is around the form, which is, you know, let's put all the councils together and tell them to amalgamate. But the functions and the chance for innovation, to me, still seem to be missing in this process. And I'm going to see if we can try and get Chris Bishop on tomorrow because I want to put this to him. It's okay doing a structural reform, but where are we actually going to make the councils operate differently? So what's your view on that?
0: I think there's two stages to this. The first one is the deadline of the 9th of next month where our district councils have to put in their submission. That is a very broad brush. This is what we're thinking. This is potentially what it could look like. The detail then comes on after that event where the government says, yes, you're one of the districts that we're going to approve and we will work with you to work out how the form will take place. I think that's really where the opportunity arises, and hopefully our district councillors and hopefully me from the regional council perspective will be able to actually have those conversations and develop a plan for the Wairarapa that is modern and fits our purpose.
1: Yeah. Now, the other thing is I saw Stella Lennox and AJ Jackson this morning on the street and are off to their Making Good Decisions course. And I think you have been through it, as have I. In terms of competency of councillors this morning, although we've been largely focused on co-governance, I've been talking about competency of councillors. Do you think there is a chance in this process to actually ensure that people who sit around the table of these councils actually do have some training or at least the competency to make the good decisions?
0: That's a very vexed question, really, isn't it? Because democracy is all about allowing anybody to put their hand forward.
1: Yep.
0: And it really behoves the people who are electing people to say, does this person who has put their hand forward have those skills to do the things that need to be done?
1: Mm.
0: Local government is a very complex and I think it's not until you actually get into it, as you well know, that all the intricacies of how difficult it is to manage come to light.
1: Yeah, and I should just explain to our listeners too, Alistair's, and this is how I got to know Alistair, we sat on the district plan together because he was a councillor for the Southern Wairarapa District Council.
0: Yeah, look, the complexity of local government is difficult. It does so much for our community, but the trouble is it's been given tasks by central government to do so much more, but no funding, and therefore district councils get the blame for everything about rates increases, and yet they're not responsible for that mission creep.
1: Yeah, yep. No, Alistair, hey, look, that's been really good. I think, you know, we've heard from you. I'm back on tomorrow, so I might see if I can get one of the other candidates up. But it's good to hear your discussion around just exactly what those big issues are for the Wairarapa. So, I mean, that's the problem. This is a by-election, and having just gone through one of those processes, nobody's bloody interested. It's very hard to engage with the public on this. So, look, I wish you really well on this journey, as they say, and because we need the right people around the table and people that see this for what it is, a very limited job, and someone who has the guts to push it through. So thanks, Alistair. That was Alistair Plimmer, and he's a candidate for Greater Wellington Regional Council. And because I'm back on tomorrow, I think we'll see if we can get one of the other candidates up to give us a bit of an alternative or another view. Because it is a big issue for not just Wairarapa, this is a Wellington issue. Anything to do with Greater Wellington has an impact. Now, the other thing you've got to remember, we have like thousands of people who go from the Wairarapa to Wellington every day to work. And we have lots of people coming the other way from Wellington into the Wairarapa for holidays, for visits, for dinners, for lunches. They have batches all around the coast and in Greytown, all sorts of things. So there is quite a a lot of issues for the people of Wellington that are related to the Wairarapa. So that's why I thought this was a really useful discussion to have this morning. It's not just about the Wairarapa, this one. This is about Wellington people and what's good for them as well, because Wairarapa is very much the playground of Wellington. And I have to say, Kelly, a bit sad to see Wellington still really sort of hasn't got out of its rut, has it?
2: It really hasn't, and it's sad to see. I've been in Wellington for pretty much my whole working career, the last 20 years, and it's gone from being such a vibrant place, so diverse in many ways, with people, with cultures, with projects going on, events, you know, and it seems to have just died a very slow, painful death in the last, you know, 6 or 8 years. And it is the place, you know, obviously we've got Parliament here and that sort of thing, so there's protests, there's, you know, vocal groups around on either side of the spectrum, and you know, you're not even really seeing that anymore, you know, democracy or protest, you know, people out there yelling at things and, you know, chasing cars.
1: Yeah, that messiness of a good community.
2: Yeah, and that's what really drew me to Wellington, and a lot of people, especially as a young person when I came here to study, I mean, I'm only from up the Kapiti Coast, so it's not too far from home. But I loved coming here. I still do, but very different. You're right. It's it's got a feel that you sort of, you go in, you do your job, you get out now, instead of kind of coming here to relax and enjoy and do your job and then go out afterwards, you know, that sort of thing.
1: Yeah, yeah.
2: It's odd.
1: It is odd.
2: I don't know what the answer is.
1: No, and I mean, you've got some really big structural stuff too. I mean, you've got the amalgamation issue and how that's going to pan out. You've got Moa Point. Well, it's,
2: that's a whole lot of isn't it?
1: Yeah, it's definitely a whole lot of Yeah, wow. And I mean, that's years down the track. I mean, that's just horrible, and it's horrible on that coast. I mean, wow, just so sad. But I would have to say, didn't have much time for the current mayor. I, you know, never really rated him that much and thought, oh no, you know, he's not going to be that great. But he's actually done all right so far.
2: He's done a lot more than I thought he would, or he's been a lot more less Labour, if I can say that.
1: That's,
2: you know,
1: exactly,
2: he's been
1: right,
2: a little bit more centre.
1: Yep.
2: You know, obviously Wellington is a lot left leaning. There's a lot of green. I mean, our, you know, the central MP is a green MP. I think people are slowly learning from their mistakes.
1: Yeah.
2: You know, having Tori Whānau as the mayor, okay, it was great. Let's elect a female Māori representative.
1: Yep.
2: Sure, whatever floats your boat. But there was so much damage done in those terms, and personally, and to the city, and financially, and all that sort of thing. There's just been, it's laughable. It's sad that this city is laughable. You know, getting someone into have to oversee the council and sort of run it, and that, you know, it got into that kind of. It's like, this is the capital city of New Zealand. We should be doing better.
1: I know.
2: Our pipes are breaking. No one's invested in that infrastructure for years.
1: And like, I just hate that whole philosophy of, we haven't had a Maori woman, so let's elect one because she's a Maori woman. We elect the people because they are the best. The fact that she's also Maori and a woman, yay, tick two more ticks. But by crikey, please, let's bloody put people into these positions on their competency.
2: I think at this stage, yes, it was a DEI kind of thing, you know, okay, it's a box ticking, but also, what pool are we voting for? Yeah, out of these people, are there any competent people? I mean, I don't follow local politics so much. I kind of bury my head in the sand and go, oh, yeah, okay. But sort of being an outside observer is like, are there good people to pick from? Or, you know, you get these retired politicians, as it were, like, you know, Andrew Little, that sort of stuff.
1: Yep.
2: Do they have the best interest for Wellington? Or are they just trying to, oh, yeah, well, I want to stay in politics, so I'm going to do this. What are their intentions? Are they actually good at doing it? You know, this sort of thing.
1: Yeah.
2: I don't know, maybe it was getting him in was the best of the worst situation. I'm not sure. I'm sure someone will let us know. But it's sad. All I can say is from someone who studied and lived here in the last, and we sort of lived around the place for the last 20 years, it's certainly gone downhill, and people like yourself do notice it.
1: Yeah, no, we really do. And it's, you know, it's, I'm staying at the Travel Lodge. It's a bit more pricey than normal, but, you know, it's still a good place to stay, but it's not full. It's not
2: we'll
1: full.
2: We'll have to get this into Airbnb.
1: Yeah, no, I like the idea of someone looking after me even having to worry about anything.
2: Absolutely.
1: So no, a little bit of hotel time is always my sort of down, sort of I can drain the brain
2: and get
1: some work done.
2: Have a long shower.
1: Yeah.
2: Leave your towel on the ground.
1: Yeah. Someone's going to pick it up for
2: that's
1: me.
2: That's right.
1: It's such a sense of...
2: Okay, that's good. No, I like that.
1: And take home all the toiletries.
2: Yes.
1: And I put in a drawer that's now full.
2: Never use those tea bags and shower caps, eh? Yeah, I'm the same.
1: Oh, no, I steal the fancy teas, but this one doesn't have fancy teas. And it's funny because I don't know why it ended up being a deal. So I got two free drinks and free breakfast. Well, I got out of bed too late this morning to make use of the breakfast. Did take the two drinks last night though, but I took them in bottles so I could take them home.
2: Boom, there you go. You're on to it. Well, you're back there tonight, so you know.
1: I am.
2: Breakfast tomorrow.
1: You're going to catch up with some mates tonight, so that'll be all good. And the other thing I just wanted to talk about while we're talking about girly issues, and you probably won't have had this experience yet, but on Monday, I got a thing that I haven't been putting it off. It's just that I am not, I'm busy, basically. And so things happen in my life and I can't always guarantee I'm going to be where I need to be at the right time. So it was my mammogram on Monday.
2: Now, is that when you...
1: I think you guys all see me. This is radio with pictures, isn't it? So I am pretty well endowed. I'm a 20E. And that either means enormous or elongated. And I think as you get older, it's definitely elongated. So having a mammogram is definitely a wee bit of an issue for me. I'd have to say we've got a breast screening unit in Masterton and they're very, very good at making sure you're going to get to the appointments. Lots of reminders and stuff like that. And I notice their health systems seems to be better doing that. I rock on up. Well, I just forgot how painful it is. It is actually really, really sore. And especially when you've got as much chunk out front as I have that gets, like, you know, squashed like a... Well, it ends up looking like a bloody McDonald's hamburger by the time you're finished. I mean, it just spreads out all over the place. It is just horrible.
2: My mum likens it to getting your front slammed in a fridge door.
1: That's exactly right. we never talk about the pain of this. And I tried to describe this on Twitter, which is... probably a little bit of a thing for me because my Twitter handle is Busted Blonde, which is always a play on how I look, which is a big-breasted girl. So basically what happens is they line you up. You have four positions. So first one up is left front, right front, and squash. And you've got to hold your, like, everything's like, you're all over the place. And then they rush around a little sort of a slide thing so they don't get zapped with too much radiation. And... you got to hold it for like 15 seconds. 15 seconds is a bloody lifetime. Oh, my goodness. Oh, and it's just so painful. And so then you get the left one and then you know the right one's going to be as painful. Oh, and then they do the sides. Well, it's even worse because it's like against the grain somehow. So you sort of, and you got this woman behind you sort of wrestling your big breast.
2: Good Lord.
1: It's just, you've just got to pretend that this is not happening. You can't see the funny side of it because you can't laugh.
2: Find a happy place.
1: You've got to be so still. So there's this concentrated misery of pain. Someone is wresting your bits together, squashing them, and then making you wait 15 seconds while they take a photo. Seriously, people, it is the worst experience. I said to guys, basically, it's like someone telling you to squeeze your balls till it hurts and then hold that for 15 seconds. See how you feel.
2: Do one at a time. Do the other one. Roll over and do it. Yeah, that's good, eh? It's all for a good cause, though. I mean, it's a bit of pain to go through, hopefully getting a nice clear test or something.
1: We are so lucky in this country that a lot of our stuff is free, like prostate, bowel screening, breast screening. There is just lots and lots out there. I can go and get an ECG for $30. You know, I've just gone through all my bloods free. Yes,
2: nice.
1: The appointment to the doctor, but you can actually get your blood separately now. If you want to check out your bloods, you can go and do it and pay. Sadly, elevated cholesterol, high end of normal for my blood pressure, too much iron. So I'm at that age where,
2: I
1: can't have a bloody roast of lamb every week. Got to really start thinking about, how you deal with your health. So despite the fact that it's really painful, I just want to urge every woman out there to go through it. And I'm also urging all men to have a prostate exam as well. And if you get the bowel screening test, take it. Yeah. You know, it is such a, it's free, yes, it's moments that you're just going to have in terms of pain, and it's horrible and all of that. But if you get offered anything, so another guy I was talking to the other day, he was getting a colonoscopy, and I said to him, just go and get it done, dude. He was like, oh, I don't know whether I should. And I said, it's free. Go and get it. You know, your doctor's not telling you to go and get it for no good reason. Go and get it done. And so all of those procedures that we can have out there that are actually paid for, and there is so, so many of them, take them. Moments of pain, moments of lack of dignity, all of that. Just man up, woman up, tit up, whatever. But just do that stuff. And you're with Tina Nixon, and we're on the platform. Back soon.
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1: The Honourable Shane Jones, Deputy Leader of New Zealand First, warmly invites you and your family to his public meeting at the Kaikoura Memorial Hall on Sunday the 21st of June. 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Shane Jones, Deputy Leader of New Zealand First, looks forward to you all joining him in Kaikoura. 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
4: Oh, looks like I've struck a chord with all of the women out there who have big boobs. So, by the way, John, I am in Wellington for the rest of today and tomorrow. So if you want to catch up, John, I won't say your second name on air, but if you're listening, give us a buzz. You should be able to contact me on my phone, and I might be able to send that to you later. I'll see how I go. Your name comes up, but not your number. But someone suggested, loved your honesty, Tina. Oh, the elongation. Yeah, I know. It's that one of those things they never tell you in life as you're a woman, you know. Your boobs will change shape and they'll drop. No longer do I pass the pencil test. I mean, women know about the pencil test, which is basically your boobs weren't considered to be penthouse boobs unless you could put a pencil under your boobs and it dropped to the ground. If your pencil didn't drop, then you were a failed and you would not have made penthouse, apparently, was where the rumour came from. Oh, the old boob crusher, says Brenda, designed by some guy. If a test involved putting a man's nuts in a waffle squasher, I bet it would be reinvented. Just had mine done yesterday. I totally agree with that. Glenis, oh wow, I'm 73 and I was so scared of getting a mammogram that I only had my first one a few years ago. I felt so stupid because it's such a non-event. Didn't hurt at all. Well, you've probably only got current buns, not great big hamburger buns. So, and now we have, we have a caller, Vanessa, and thanks for waiting, Vanessa. Good afternoon.
9: Hi, Tina. Look, I've just tuned in, actually, and had a bit of a giggle. As I said to Kelly, the squash boobs and balls story. I did actually want to say, though, jokes aside, how fantastic I think our breast screening program is here in New Zealand. I think it's absolutely outstanding.
4: It is.
9: I get called up every year, I can't remember now, but everyone I've ever dealt with right across the country has been absolutely superb.
4: Yep.
9: I think we're very fortunate. Very fortunate indeed. So really, that's all I wanted to say.
4: Yeah, no, thanks for that. And it's run so well. You know, you go in and you get handed an iPad to make sure your details are all good. Then you go into a little cubicle and you put on this cape thing, which has a split down the middle. So, you know, you feel modesty. I couldn't give a shit, actually. I'd walk in titless, braless and naked to get it done. But, you know, some people do worry about that. There is that modesty, and then the women are extremely good. And yes, she had to manhandle me, which they have to do, as you well know. But it's done sort of so professionally, you can't get offended by it.
9: Not at all. And I mean, it's like having a smear. It's like any of those things. None of them are pleasant. But when you look at what the alternative is, then you know you just got to do what you have to do. And I think with the actual program itself, and there's a couple of times I've actually had to change my dates and times, and there was one occasion I actually forgot. But they follow you up. They don't care. They're polite. They're respectful. And there's the whole program is brilliant.
4: Yeah, no, it really is. Hey, look, thanks very much for your call, Vanessa. And Glenys, I'm sorry for disrespecting your boobs and saying they were currant buns. At 36D, you are definitely not currant buns. You're like donuts. Woohoo! maybe, you're not younger, either. You're 73. Jeez. Okay, we won't go too far down that track. But look, hey, thanks for all of your comments around mammograms. But, you know, health checks, as I said, are really important. Look, I just wanted to touch on what is probably the biggest story today, which is the immigration IT scandal around biometric stuff. I don't quite understand exactly what it is. I have done comms for an IT rollout before, as I said, and it was Land Online, and we were dealing with trying to get the uptake of lawyers to use Land Online electronically. There was a big project team. Oh, my God, it was probably the worst experiences of my working life. I think I was there for 9 months. It was just hideous. The project team fell apart. It was horrible. And I really had nothing to do because I was sort of like brought on for media and there was none. Basically, you were dealing with lawyers and there was some very good communications from like business-to-business communications from the government department to the lawyers. So it didn't really require lots of management of media and stuff. And the lawyers were never going to be sort of going out publicly and lambasting it that much anyway. I left there, but it was... the system itself ran out pretty well. I noticed that it's just been completely revamped again because I just looked it up online. So I was there in about 2007 and in 2022, I think it was, Land Online has been sort of revamped again. But the immigration, so back to the immigration stuff, that is one hell of an ugly story. But actually, I think the more they dig, the more they'll find those stories. Government projects, and I've said this all along, our procurement processes and how we manage projects in government are a problem. And people who bade for John Tamahere's blood over what he did around contracts, I always said, and you've heard me say it on this, at the station before, the issue was as much about the bad procurement practices and the lack of understanding how to manage projects and how to manage outcomes than it was about the delivery of some of those programs. So there are some fundamental flaws in how government is actually managing the business of government. And I think Brian Roach has also issued a bit of a warning this morning that there could be other ones out there as well. There is also, and I've said this before too, there is an element within government that will do anything they can to disrupt and be dishonest to ministers over what is happening inside the public service. And I saw it last year when I was attached to the Nats for a bit. It was open disrespect. It was disingenuous. It was disruptive actions by government departments in terms of how they were dealing with ministers at the time. And so hopefully some of the stuff will come to light now after what has happened to Erica and the Erica Stanford and the immigration issues. It is not tidy. there will be more, and I am really, really glad to see that Brian Roach is saying this is really, really bad and we are going to do something about it. You know, to try and say that you have made sure that the minister has got all of the information at hand and understands and knows exactly what's going on, people who have been involved in that process should no longer work in government at all. They are not the right sort of people. The one thing you need from the public service is integrity. And this issue has clearly shown that there are people who have no integrity. When you are going to absolutely 100% lie about this. But there is also just some general mishandling of this project as well. There was obviously major changes in the numbers of project managers that they had, project sponsors, all of that stuff. There was a high turnover of this. The business case was never really clearly defined and no one watched the creep. And I think there was like, at one point, there was like 170 iterations that were given to NEC to put in. So if anyone's ever managed any type of a project like this, the last thing you need is to keep changing the scope of the project because you just add thousands of dollars every time you do that. So the costs would have just blown out because they bought an off-the-shelf product and then tried to make it fit the need, which was never clearly defined. And then said back to NEC, we've got 170 changes you've got to make, and then it still didn't work anyway. I mean, that's the guts of it. And then the people who did all that told lies. That's what they did. They told lies to the minister. And we can't have that in our country. We need a good, solid, honest public service full of integrity. I hope you have a good afternoon. There's lots of sun out there. This is Tina Nixon signing off from The Platform.
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1: In this update, a local government official says mayors have reacted strongly to central government reform. It's encouraging small district councils to merge, forming larger unitary authorities. They've been given a short window until August to submit amalgamation plans. Simplifying local government head Hemi Smiler has told a Parliament scrutiny hearing there were two distinct reactions.
2: One that said it's too fast to ask us to plan regional reorganisation within 2 years at the same time as the resource management reforms. But another group that said actually we can do it faster than that.
1: Auckland University students disturbed about a fatal assault in Auckland on Tuesday night are being encouraged to seek support. A man died after being found with critical injuries on Wellesley Street East. A 23-year-old man charged with murder was due in district court yesterday. Student Association President Namish Mellon Singh says they want the precinct to be safe for everyone.
3: They need to stay vigilant, especially when it's dark around the CBD areas at night. And ideally, when you're walking around, walk with someone else if it's possible.
1: The country's current account balance is remaining relatively stable. Stats NZ data shows about $4.6 billion more dollars left the country than came in during the March quarter. With more, here's business reporter Michael Sergal.
4: The value of our exports increased, particularly for fruit, meat and tourism, but that was offset by higher spending on other things, including mechanical and machinery equipment. The spike in fuel prices isn't reflected in this data, but is likely to be reflected in the June quarter current account deficit.
1: The Beehive could close for up to 18 months for much-needed repairs. Speaker Jerry Brownlee's told a select committee some ministerial offices leak in heavy rain. A new six-storey building's under construction in the Parliament precinct, but it's for staff and MPs, not ministers. Brownlee says closing for 18 months would allow mass renovations, but details are still being discussed. That's news.
0: Plunkett Unchained.
5: Oliver, that speech will stand the test of time, my friend. 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

0: Good morning, New Zealand. It is 7 minutes past seven, and as you've probably worked out, I am not Sean Plunkett, who at this moment apparently is waiting in some departure lounge of somewhere in the Western world, I think still in New Zealand, ready to fly out for 2 weeks of jaunts, japes, and otherwise instructing himself in the politics of the centre-right in London and Paris. You have me for the next 12 working days, which is 3 days of this week, 5 days of next, 4 weeks, days of the week after that, before he rejoins us from his northern and summer jaunt. I think on about Friday the 3rd of July, from memory, will be the next time he's on. So so the nature of the show, because I'm in charge and he's away and he can't do a bloody thing to stop me, will be that we are going to be very content heavy, as we usually are. But you are still most welcome, because I know Sean gets a lot of talkback callers in the morning, to call in as well. But there'll be generally, and just so you know how the next 12 days are going to pan out, there'll be three or four interviews on topics of the day and probably more topical of the day, rather than necessarily the long-form interview that I do for 10 to 1. And there'll be obviously plenty of opportunity for still you to contribute to the show. 0800 33 22 83. If I am disturbed, it'll be by the cat and the dog. For those of you who don't know me and who just usually listen to Sean, I have a Jack Russell who is still asleep at the moment, with Cheryl in the other rooms, and I have a cat that is blind, and the cat is completely blind, I have to say. It just went woof earlier in the year. We thought we had to put it down. The vet said, "Oh, put it down, poor thing, she's blind." And I went, "I wouldn't put down my grandmother if I was blind. I wouldn't put down my partner if I was blind. No, I don't think so." So if she does hop up or you hear something that doesn't sound quite right, it is likely to be her, just quietly. She has this unnatural tendency to find and bump into just about everything at the moment. I keep on thinking to myself, cats are smart, it's all right. They've got lots of other senses. Josh, they'll be able to compensate for the fact they can't see. I think my cat's living proof that that doesn't work. She bumps into everything. She staggers down the hall like a drunken man that's just had one, two, like my grandfather, in actual fact, if he just had his fourth whiskey, is heading for bed. That's my cat in the morning. So if anything is disturbed and you're not getting quite the same sort of coverage that you are, it won't be Josh necessarily or your app. It'll be the cat bumping into any one of the controls that are here in the morning. All right, coming up this hour, we'll have Jordan Williams from the Taxpayers Union on the most extraordinary story. Listen, there's a bit of a theme running through this morning's show, and it is, can you trust the public sector of this country? There are lots of what I would describe as, what's the best word to describe it? Lots of players in the world, lots of political imperatives, lots of game playing, lots of culture warriors, you name it, we've got plenty all over social media and mainstream media as well. But one that have generally managed to sort of scrape under the covers and stay there and get up to nefarious goods has been the New Zealand public sector, who were ruthlessly exposed, I have to say, yesterday by the Minister of Immigration and Education. In fact, we've got her on the show a little bit later on the show, Erica Stanford, who literally picked them up, threw them under the bus, and just to make sure that the bus didn't miss them, got in the bus itself and drove over them herself, an enormous amount of disquiet being configured yesterday by the Minister of Immigration, Erica Stanford, as to the honesty, the whether or not there were criminal activity by the department that she's in charge with, and in one of the most extraordinary nights I've seen on television, there was former immigration minister and current Wellington Labor Party MP, mayor, Andrew Little agreeing 100% with her and saying that the immigration department was nothing that he could get anything out of either. He was always worried that they weren't telling him the truth. Erica Stanford says her confidence in the public sector, or particularly in immigration and in MB, has been shattered. Listen, just on that, Sir Brian Roche, the Public Service Commissioner, will be undertaking, obviously, some sort of review of the Immigration Department. But can I just suggest to you that he's probably the wrong person to do it? Because the way in which Immigration and MB operated, and the allegations of systemic fraud, misrepresentation, misdirection, and the hiding of facts from ministers, plural, from parts of the New Zealand public sector, I would have thought clearly put his office, if not necessarily himself, in the frame as well. Because it would the role of the Public Service Commission and of the Public Service Commissioner is to make sure that you don't have rogue government departments. And that's essentially what is being argued here. A government department went rogue, okay? And it didn't just go rogue infrequently. It went rogue for effect, deliberately, and over a really good period of time. Now, this therefore happened at the same time that the Public Service Commission and its commissioner, its chief commissioner, were in charge as well. And so, although I don't think Roche was in the role at that time, he's been a more recent appointment of this government, one might argue that his office is, by its very nature, and those who occupied his current office too. I would have, so the idea that he, Sir Brian Roche, will be conducting an inquiry into immigration and MB, what they knew, what they didn't, etc., I wouldn't have thought is sufficiently for me, if I was Erica Stanford, and certainly if I was the Prime Minister, sufficiently independent for me to be assured. You see, why? Well, you see, Roche has got a vested interest in trying to diminish this particular incident or series of incidents connected to the Immigration Department and to MB. What he will want to do, if he doesn't want to damage the public sector's reputation entirely, and I'm presuming that he doesn't, what he'll want to do is ensure, ultimately, that this is regarded as an isolated incident. I can almost read, you can almost write the report now. It's an isolated incident. A few, not handful of officers did the wrong thing. They've either left or they are leaving as a consequence of the investigation. How dreadfully unfortunate, nothing more to see here. So I could write that report for you right now. In fact, I could save, what, $100,000, Josh? Do you reckon a bit more of staff, time, legal opinion, AI overview? I could probably do it all myself now. And there you are. Just pick that up and throw it into the AI and say, make 1,500 words that make rough sense of what I've just said now. That will be the report. I can tell you now. Because he will want to deflect from the fact that this may be systemic in the public sector entirely. I don't believe for an instant that what has been uncovered with the Department of Immigration or the Ministry of Immigration is anywhere near an isolated incident or unique. Immigration, and can I tell you, I worked and the Minister for Immigration 20 years ago, or 30 years ago in actual fact, as a consultant. Neil Curtin had just been appointed as an associate minister, a minister of outside of cabinet. He became the Minister of Immigration. It was always sort of the booby prize that you got, to be perfectly honest with you, for ministers who weren't actually good enough to be in cabinet, but they gave them the Minister of Immigration portfolio for a reason. Do you know what that reason was? Nobody wanted it. It was sort of small beer. And you ended up at the end of the day as the Minister of Immigration getting involved in rats and mice stuff. Eventually, a whole series of MPs would knock on your door and say, I want an exception for my constituent. In fact, I used to play that role myself as a constituency MP. So it was a job that really, it wasn't for a senior cabinet minister. Stunning that Erica Stanford got it. And what a difference she clearly has made, because she's high up in terms of ministerial ranking, sits around the cabinet table, and you don't play around with this lady. We all know that. But I'm suggesting to you that this wouldn't be the only department that if it's got something embarrassing or if it's got a particular project it likes and it wants to carry on with, that it is, on the basis of the last 2 years and all the leaks and all the frustrations that have been admitted on this particular program by successive government ministers, can I say, not just Erica Stanford, that this is endemic within the public sector. All I'm just going to say is this is likely to be one of, not the only one, of a sector of insurrections, or more importantly, rogue, or if you like, almost cultural pursuits undertaken by various government departments or ministries for the point and purpose of escaping what they see as temporary ministers who don't stay in their role for very long, which is one of the problems of the New Zealand political system, and then pass on until they're finally given a minister who doesn't know what they're doing and accepts everything that they're told as it comes across their desk. And believe me, there have been plenty of those ministers on both sides of the House. So all I will say is Sir Brian Roche conducted this inquiry in the Public Service Commission. Wrong people. Should go independent, and it shouldn't stop at the Ministry of Immigration, can I say. There's a suggestion in this particular case that at least three ministers of immigration, two of them Labour, were misled. The issue, can I say, hasn't actually been uncovered by Erica Stanford. We'll talk about it a little bit later with her. But this goes back to a public expose 2 years ago, when a number of employees, if you like, of the ministry on this particular project leaked to the media. That led to the independent report that Erica Stanford got, and that then led to yesterday. It's not just $35 million down the line, by the way. It'll be a lot more than that when the final report comes out. And it is, for those of you who don't know what it's all about, and it, believe me, it does take you some time to get your head around, so I don't blame you for that at all. It's essentially about integrating New Zealand's passports and its system and its acquisition of biometrics, that's your fingerprints, your photo and your details, in electronic form, and then sharing that across other countries, in specific the Five Eyes, so that was Australia, Canada, the UK, the US, and integrating that with New Zealand's system as well. It was designed specifically in the wake of 9/11 to make sure that, well, those five countries at least knew to a large extent who was coming in and coming out of the country. And New Zealand decided that they'd then turn it into an IT project. And I have to say, when the government turns anything into an IT project, you just know that money and failure are imminent. Here we go. All right, so Erica Stanford will be joining us after 8 o'clock. So will David Seymour too, on the extraordinary stories, and both those two stories after 8 o'clock, to do with testing and education in this country. There's a poll out this morning, which I don't know if it's going to send the bejesus poo people. The Labour, mainstream media are going to like it, because there's a poll out this morning from Talbot Mills, who are the Labour Party pollsters, that suggests that if an election had been held last week, as distinct from the other two polls that have come out, the centre-left would have won. And the centre-left would have won, why? Because the centre-left would have won because the Greens have gone up to 13%, which sort of defies credibility as well, but I guess there are those people out there who would think that. Labor went down 2 points. National stayed exactly the same. The Greens went up 3. So that's the reason why the centre-left coalition would be in. New Zealand First dropped 2 to 12%. ACT dropped 1 to 1. The Opportunities Party got 3.3, so they're still not there. But there was enough from that, with the Te Pāti Māori added, for the centre-left to have won an election in the latest Talbot Mills Enact consulting poll. There you are. Anyhow, if that were to happen, what might the landscape look like in 5 months' time? Well, to do with education, we'll be talking to Erica Stanford and David Seymour about that after 11 o'clock, 8 o'clock, 11 o'clock. Jordan Williams will be joining us very shortly on new legislation that suggests that if you thought your councillors knew what they were going to be doing, you've got to be joking. Then after 9 o'clock this morning, we'll be joined by former All Whiten commentator Chris Milicic on where to from here after yesterday's extraordinary game at the World Cup, New Zealand drawing to all, which rightly, I think, gets New Zealanders a bit jiggy about the World Cup. I can't see us beating Egypt and Belgium, but then I couldn't see us beating Iran either, just quietly. We're the worst team there by a long way. The Iranians were, I think, 50 or 60 points, ratings better than us. Mind you, and it has to be said, the Iranians have had a pretty shocking build-up to this particular game of yesterday. Shunted in high order. They were flown out of the United States instantly at the game. They expected to be there to recover, put on a plane and said, bugger off out of the country and don't come back until your next game. So they wouldn't have necessarily been in the finest of spirits, I have to say. But there you go. It's still 2-2. And we'll be talking to Chris Milicic afterwards. In the meantime, 0800 33 22 83, text 5050. It is 24 minutes past 7.
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1: The Honourable Shane Jones, Deputy Leader of New Zealand First, warmly invites you and your family to his public meeting at the Kaikoura Memorial Hall on Sunday the 21st of June. 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Shane Jones, Deputy Leader of New Zealand First, looks forward to you all joining him in Kaikoura. 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
2: All right. Now, by the way, Elijah Just, the young man that, well, he's not so young, he's 26. God, he looks like he's 16, doesn't he? Not 26, but there you go. We can't claim him. I know he's born in Palmerston North, Josh, but he's born of a German father and a Chinese mother. Now, you see, I was thinking, oh, gross, isn't that fantastic? We Kiwis come out of nowhere. No, those genetics, German father, you know, he'd be mad keen on football. Chinese mother works bloody hard, you know, the culture of put your work in. Born in Palmerston North, but there you go. It's like Lydia Ko, really, just quietly. Nah, if it was a 26-year-old European skinny white kid, nah, bugger off. He'd be still looking at his phone going, oh, good, look at that. Elijah Justice just scored 2 goals. There you go. There he is. German dad, Chinese mum, born in Palmerston North and left school and Palmerston North to go to the Olay Academy. Gosh, they'll be pleased with that sort of advertising. And thence, and now plays for Motherwell, which is not a very good team, but it's a middle team. It plays Scottish Division 1 from memory. And there he is. He'll never have to buy another beer, I have to say, in New Zealand. Mind you, he's only a little chap, 5'9", slight, rather proving that football is a game for all sizes and shapes. We used to say that about rugby, but now you've got to be joking. All right, some of your texts on that one. Michael, I hope they look deep into the MB as the same scenario is rampant throughout the building performance sector. Listen, Chris, I hope so too, but they won't. They'll confine themselves to the Ministry of Immigration. Roach will try and contain the damage. It'll end, and one of you just says, oh, Michael, it'll end up with some kid who is no longer working there. Says Pete from Mongeray. It was a junior staffer working unsupervised. Exactly. That's exactly what it'll come back. Forgive my cynicism, not. And Kate says, so the people who deceive the minister and who we don't trust want all our data to share with others. Says Kate. No thanks. They've just proved why digital ID is a bad idea. I do not consent to it, says Kate. Yes, there you go. Also, I'm being told, thank you, Michael, for your refreshing, open and tolerant attitude to the beautiful game. You're not going to get any argument from me about soccer. Just quietly. I think it should be compulsory for every child in New Zealand at primary school as a way of learning sport and not getting harmed and also having some sort of spatial ability as well and a bit of exercise. Should be compulsory. Unlike netball, which should be banned. All right, now, a number of you say, isn't Roach left off? Well, he's very

0: steeped, Rauch, in the public sector. He's been one of the, what you call the omnibus grease of the, if you like, that sort of intersection between the public sector and the National Party in particular. Although I think he's been used by the Labour Party on occasion as well. But yeah. And another of you said, oh boy, I saw the head of MB sweating on TV news last night. I don't know if you saw the, it was the deputy head of MB whilst this was happening. He's now the head of MB. And Erica Stanford refused to give him a vote of confidence last night. But he has got the thinnest neck in the world. Did you see, you probably didn't see him, Josh. But he had a shirt on. I'm sorry, I just noticed these things, so forgive me. I wonder if anybody else did. But it was as if his neck had shrunk, and he had a shirt on that was about three sizes too big for his neck. And so it was like, it was odd. It was enormously odd, and I'm sorry, I was drawn to that instantly. So maybe he was a normal person before he started sweating, and that's the result of what happens when you sweat, when you know you might not have a job. And if you were the deputy chief of MB while all this was occurring, can you get out of this? I suspect not. There you go.
1: Michael Laws, Uncensored, on the platform.
0: John says, morning, Michael. This issue with New Zealand immigration makes sense to us. We are accredited employers of overseas workers due to the nature of our business. We started the process on the 15th of January for new staff to replace existing staff whose contracts were going to be finishing on the first week of May. Okay, so you gave yourself about 4 months. No new staff arrived before the existing staff left in May. I contacted our MP as we were in the position of having to close our business down, and after MP inquiries we suddenly had one approved and is here now, but leaving us waiting for the rest. They're a bloody joke, says John. And Michael says, Kelly, I smiled at the irony of our two goals being scored by somebody with a Hebrew name. Ah well, Hebrew name, yes, Elijah, it's Old Testament, isn't it? Really Old Testament, Elijah. German dad, Chinese mum. Born in Palmerston North. Mm. There you go. And as I said, he looks 16, but he is actually 26. All right, now, as I said this morning, I have opined for years now, as you've probably heard me and wax on this, or wane, depending upon which is your particular views, on the fact that the public sector in this country cannot be trusted. And should not be trusted, and if you like, the true deep state, if you like, of New Zealand. I've also had that view for a long time of local government as well, where they're not quite as bright or as devious, but they still have the same sort of principles running through them as the public sector in Wellington. And obviously, I am not the only person who thinks this, because a number of councillors and local councils throughout New Zealand have come to the view that they're not getting all the information they need, and indeed there are regular instances and occurrences where they are deliberately withheld from information that they need to make decisions for the point and purpose of them not making a decision, or alternatively of making the decision that their local government officials want them to make. Well, a bill in Parliament which will make changes to the Local Act, Government Act, was meant to remedy that, but will in actual fact make it worse. And Jordan Williams, the Chief Executive of the Taxpayer Union, joins us now. Jordan, welcome to the show. Thanks for joining us this morning, mate.
2: Good morning, Michael.
0: Listen, I understood that the government were aware of this after some fairly high profile instances of, and were going to change it. But you're saying that somewhere below, between intent and outcome, the bill got worse. Can you explain, please?
2: Yeah, the same reasons that you point out, something that the Taxpayers Union has been working on since it was founded nearly 13 years ago, is that we can't expect local councillors to do a good job when they are unable to demand the information from their own officials akin to a company director. Now, for a company director, a director is entitled to any information held by the company. whether it's written down or not, if it's in the staffer's mind and it's company information, the director's entitled to it. Well, you wouldn't believe the excuses that local government officials give their councillors. And I'll give you the first example that's from more than 10 years ago that I think is illustrative, and it's got worse over the last 10 years, not better. And it's this. The late Dick Quacks, the Auckland councillor, called me quite soon after the Taxpayers Union was founded and said, Jordan, I can't get this information. The biggest complaint or the most regular complaint I get as an Auckland councillor is about parks and facilities maintenance. We've just re-tendered it to an Australian company, and I've asked the chief executive for the performance standards for that under that contract. And I'm told it's commercially sensitive. Now, as I say, you know, we, the Taxpayers Union and our sister groups, the Ratepayers Alliances, jump up and down about when councils piddle money up against the wall. But how do you expect quality governance and oversight when it is the officials that control the information you're given? They cite privacy, they cite commercial sensitivity, they say they've put all the councillors through the Institute of Directors course that teaches this theoretical framework between governance and management. And so then officials use it as an excuse and say, oh, I'm sorry, councillor, that's an operational, that's a management matter, none of your business. Well, I mean, I'm sorry. Part of being on any board is that oversight and the ability to take a deep dive and occasionally test the judgment and assumptions and sometimes even honesty of your chief executive or senior officials. So anyway, that's the problem. We, about 10 years ago, drafted a members bill that the Nats rewrote. It came out as a members bill in the name of, I think, initially Denise Lee, and then it was picked up by Jamie Lee Ross, and it was to change the Local Government Official Information and Meetings Act, which we thought wasn't a very good, we would have preferred the model of change in Local Government Act. But it's so bad, I know in Hastings District Council, for example, they tell councillors, well, you'll need to legoma that. You'll need to use the same process, takes 20 working days, to request information like any member of the public. Just pathetic. So we've argued to the minister and the DIA officials, look, you've got to give councillors the equivalent rights to company directors. These are big organisations, they're, you know, big boys. You need to be able, you need to be able to give them the information that they need. Well, it's come back from select committee, even, and this is, we've just sent the legal advice to every councillor and mayor or district and city councils around the country, where the bill would actually make it worse than what the common law position is. The common law position, meaning that what the leading authorities on it, there's a House of Lords decision, it's very good, is basically unless the council, meaning the officials, has a reason to believe you're going to misuse that information, you're entitled to it. Even if it's outside your particular areas of responsibility in terms of what committees you're on, etc., it's very good. The practical problem is, though, is unless you're willing to judicially review your own counsel, which is blooming expensive, it's really hard to actually enforce the law. And of course, the people telling you what the law is are the very officials that are trying to keep the information from
0: Absolutely.
2: You. So what we argue is codify what the law is. Well, what they've done is they've come back and said councillors can request documents and where they have it's reasonably necessary for them to undertake their job. And that decision is on the chief executive, which we slammed at select committee because, number one, it reverses the onus. It requires the councillors to demonstrate why they've should be entitled to it or what their why they need it to do their job. And two, it concentrates the power in the chief executive. The very thing which we should be trying to get away from. The third thing is it restricts it to documents. And it's not clear whether it would overrule the existing common law rights. What that means, and you will know this, any of your listeners that have ever been a director will know this, that often the information you want from your staff is what's not written in the
0: documents.
2: That's really, really important. So it is just, it's an absolute kerfuffle. And then the change they've made at Select Committee is they've then said, and this is just a fundamental, I'm sorry, but this is either deliberate undermining of the minister's intentions by officials because it's the lanyard class saying we don't trust the democratically elected politicians, or it's just that they're utterly hopeless and have never sat on a board. But what they've then said is, okay, so if the chief executive says no, you can then go back to the governing body and by majority demand that the governing body can require documents is produced. But think about that from a democratic point of view. What that's saying is the governing body is one unit, when in actual fact, corporate governance is based on the rights and responsibilities of individual directors or individual councillors. You need the ability for an individual council to be the fly in the ointment, to be the opposition, to be the contested, you know, for a contested, you know, a competition of ideas and information, to be able to say, no, I need that information.
0: Yeah, it'd be like saying to the opposition, no, you can't get that information about a government department unless Parliament passes a resolution. Good luck on the opposition ever doing its job.
2: It undermines the individual rights of councillors to get information. And we thought we had the minister over the line in terms of his public statements on wanting to increase it. So what we've done is we wrote to the minister before the budget.
0: This is Simon Watts,
2: This is Simon Watts.
0: Yeah.
2: And so you've got a big problem here. This does the exact opposite. And we attached legal advice saying this is this takes us backwards. I had one of my staff go out and have coffee with one of the ministerial advisors in the office. They seemed pretty pretty dismissive of it. We think that they're simply wrong. We've not had a response to our letter. We've asked for a one-to-one interview, or I've asked for a one-to-one interview with the minister because he meets with all the Loveys, the local government, New Zealand, the lanyard class every single week. He refused to meet with the Fed Farmers and the Taxpayers Union, kicking and screaming. We've had one meeting with him since he's been a minister. Given that this is literally, we were the germ of this idea, we've been championing and campaigning on this, it is with real reluctance we're saying, what you've done is so bad, please do not do it. It will make the situation at local councils even worse. It can be fixed. It'll need to be fixed in the committee stages of the bill, because we're past Select Committee now, but we only have, you know, that bill could be back as early as next week and passed. We've given the minister wording that in effect codifies the common law position, but who knows? It's really the minister is, the ball is in the minister's hands. We've written, as I say, to all those councillors, basically saying, hey, look,
0: can I ask this obvious question, though? So the way select committees work, they usually have a government majority on them. I assume the select committee that was looking at this one had a government majority on as well. So that's National, Act, New Zealand First. Why would they have agreed to that? Where would they have got their writing instructions from? To accept this sort of not even halfway house when it comes to the openness of local government information?
2: I think the blame is more, I think two things. First, there's a heck of a lot contained in that bill, and I suspect not much time was spent on this particular matter because it's pretty non-contentious. And I suspect they took the officials' assurances, or the officials have definitely held the pen on this particular matter. But I mean, look, we've tried with DIA. I mean, it's it doesn't take a Wellington insider to tell you that people that fail at other government departments often end up
0: in the Department of Internal Affairs. Yeah, of course they do.
2: And I think this bill reflects that. It is very poor quality drafting, and it fundamentally misunderstands sort of it lacks any sort of intellectual coherence of what the role of governors are in any large organisation.
0: Listen, most people listening to this won't be aware of just what you've said, but there's a great truth to it. The two departments that you just know you're going to get the stupid people arriving at are internal affairs and immigration. I don't doubt at all to do with the IQ and the insight. But then that still doesn't stop them being resentful of being told what to do, as we've just described, discovering it with immigration.
2: It could actually be Local Government New Zealand behind this. We've tried to engage with LGNZ, but they very much reflect the, and for lack of a better term, the lanyard class, the management class, the professionals within the sector, as opposed to what we say they should stand for, which is the democratic part, the mayors and the councillors. It could be that actually it's not DIA. I should, you know, I don't absolutely know that. It is quite possible that this is, yet again, we're being snookered, or the government is being snookered by a very sophisticated, well-funded lobbying operation that is Local Government New Zealand.
0: And yes, and certainly that is run by its staff rather than by its elected governance team. That's for real as well. And they'll be out to protect the chief executives rather than their governance team. Seen that on 1,000 occasions. All right. Where to from here, Jordan? Your lobbying, obviously, today is part of that. When does this matter get decided? When does this come back to what presumably the committee stages of the House?
2: Yeah, I mean, it's all up to the order paper. There's now a few different things going into this bill in the Committee of the Whole, because this is the same bill where the government has said it's going to remove the voting rights for the unelected. And then, of course, there's the other matter that we've been working on and saying, well, why not Auckland? You know, why we released that legal advice last week or the previous
0: That's
2: week
0: a really
2: saying,
0: good
2: no, no, it is within the scope.
0: Yeah.
2: Our lawyers say you can change that Auckland Act to stop the Independent Murray Statutory Board, these unelected appointments, from voting on even things like rates and the council's budget. So there's a bit of water to flow under the bridge. The question of timing is really up to the government. It's when it's how far it puts it up the order paper. It has been pretty high up the order paper, meaning Parliament will get to it pretty quickly.
0: You know, the irony of that, by the way, to do with Auckland being accepted from that, is that Auckland is the only area in New Zealand in which Māori are not the second largest demographic. They're actually the fourth after Asian and Pacifica in the city of Auckland. So it's ironic that that would be the exception for that particular matter, Jordan. Thank you so much for your time. Jordan Williams, Chief Executive of Taxpayers Union, on the new threat to councillors doing their job and holding their own staff to account. Gosh, this is a common refrain, isn't it? It is 7 minutes to 8.
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0: All right, listen, the other thing I want to discuss with you this morning, if I may, I was going to turn that off because something's appeared on my screen, Josh, is the actions yesterday of the Health Minister, Simeon Brown, and his replacement of the chair and deputy chair of the New Zealand Medical Council. Listen, if you really want to get into how bad this country is in terms of the installation of systematised racism, you probably don't need to go too past that particular issue. Last week I highlighted, and the health sector would seem to be a particular battleground at which the concept of racial equality in this country has died. Can I say? So there you go. All right. And for those of you having problems with your app, and some of you are, we're looking into that now. You can see, Josh, can you, us live on YouTube? Is that right, if you wish to? So we're live on YouTube and we're live okay, all right. So we are live on YouTube, but if please text me if you are having problems with your app. Although, if you're having problems with your app and your app was down, then you probably wouldn't be able to hear me anyhow. Is that right, Josh? Okay.
10: So yeah. Sort that out. Yeah, that's the case. I am trying to work on it as we do the show. So.
0: Okay. All right. So for those of you, it's an unfortunate start to our time here. But there's what happens when you have. Doesn't matter. I could wax lyrical. That would just probably cost me my job. All right. The other issue I have to say after 8 o'clock, we'll be talking to Erica Stanford and on to David Seymour on the extraordinary stories also in the education sector. Health and education, two of the big social areas, but have become battlegrounds, it has to be said, for, as I say, the systematization of racism in this country. And the Medical Council was a classic. I had the opportunity to watch, and it was just by pure mischance, Green MP Huhana Linden say, and yesterday I opined to her, to the Greens, we have lost the first Wahina Māori chair of the Medical Council, as if it was some great chair. Some great disaster and some great scandal and a great tragedy had occurred as a result of Simeon Brown's intervention yesterday. The reason Simeon Brown intervened, we will discuss after 8 o'clock, and I'd be interested in your view. But essentially it goes like this, that the New Zealand Medical Council, responsible for the standards that apply to medical professionals in this country, in particular doctors, and they had decided as of, 6-7 years ago, this goes back to 2019, that there were a series of people in this country who should get preference, and that they... But although this was to a certain extent an element of discretion was involved, it was a suggestion. In the latest standards that were to be applied by the New Zealand Medical Council, The idea was that that persuasion should be changed into a mandatory adherence to. And that if you were going to be a practicing medical professional in this country, you should adhere to a set of cultural beliefs or not practice. That level we shall discuss after this.
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0: Listen, the other thing that really annoyed me and I wanted to talk about was Marmite sandwiches. My mother made my school lunches, Josh. My mother was a typical mother. We lived in a state house in Whanganui. My father was a school teacher. He used to ride his bike to school because we didn't have a car. Oh yeah, no car. We had no car. War everywhere. And school teachers weren't paid much in those days. They got a huge pay rise, salary rise, I think at late 60s, early 70s, but they weren't paid much. My mother had four of us, three and under, and she didn't work, all right, because women didn't work. No wonder she ended up on Valium and suffering suburban neurosis like everybody else around her. Anyhow, cut long story short, she made lunch for us every day, end up in a brown paper bag and with greaseproof paper surrounding it, and it would be sandwiches, it'd be a piece of home cooking, which incredibly my mother did, and then it would be a piece of fruit, whatever the piece of fruit might be. I quite liked it when it was apple season. In those days they didn't have cool stores, so there were seasons. You might get a banana, you might get an orange. I wasn't all that keen on those. For some strange reason, my mother went through a tamarillo phase. No, I know. Boy, that found its way to the rubbish bin. But that's what we got, Josh. Now, as we got older, we went from having two sandwiches, so cut in half. By the time I got to intermediate, I guess, and certainly by high school, I was having three sandwiches, Josh, you know, cut in half, so you got six half sandwiches, you know what I mean? And sooner or later, my mother, I think at about when I became 14 or 15, said, you make your own lunch. And that was fine because, boy, I was over it after 10 years of my mother making me lunch. Now, I remember that on occasions, my mother actually tried to get quite inventive. It took me forever to get her to make me a sandwich of canned spaghetti. What is canned spaghetti? Listen, I loved it. I saw some kid had it at school and I went, oh, what would that taste like? The answer is, it tastes magnificent. Loved it. Eggs? For my mother, curried eggs. So I would open my school bag and, ugh, Laws, oh God, have you crept in your pants? No, it's my curried egg sandwiches. But yes, oddly enough, I have as well. But it was covered up by the curried egg sandwiches. Oh, I love those days. And then she'd do, oh God, we had walnuts and raisins. So she'd put walnut and raisins. And frankly, those two things might belong together when you've had one too many beers, but quite frankly, at 12:30 on the primary school playground, I didn't. But then I'd get the Marmite. I'd get the Marmite sandwich. Sometimes the Marmite would appear with a little bit of lettuce. Sometimes the Marmite would appear with a little bit of cheese. And there wasn't real cheese in those days. You got that plastic Chesdale crap. You got a block and you sliced it yourself in those days.
10: Yeah.
0: Believe it or not, people could actually use their hands in those days without it being put individually wrapped a block into what? 100 different slices. People just slice the block themselves. Anyhow, I'm sorry. I didn't realise until the last 24, 48 hours, Josh, that I lived a seriously deprived life. Because the plethora of criticism, anything from nutritionists to school principals to the opposition to everybody to Radio New Zealand announcers and TVNZ commentators, that somehow a Marmite sandwich and an apple is some sort of offence to not just New Zealand's culinary tradition, but also it's a form of child abuse, giving your child that for lunch. I didn't realise that. My entire generation, Josh, who seem to have lived quite well, thanks very much, and our ages are increasing, and we seem to have done quite well with it for ourselves, the general generation, I have to say. We could go back and claim some form of, oh, I don't know, historic abuse, couldn't we? My mother gave me Marmite sandwiches for 10 years.
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1: In this update, a local government official says mayors have reacted strongly to central government reform. It's encouraging small district councils to merge, forming larger unitary authorities. They've been given a short window until August to submit amalgamation plans. Simplifying local government head Hemi Smiler has told a Parliament scrutiny hearing there were two distinct reactions.
2: One that said it's too fast to ask us to plan regional reorganisation within 2 years at the same time as the resource management reforms. But another group that said actually we can do it faster than that.
1: Auckland University students disturbed about a fatal assault in Auckland on Tuesday night are being encouraged to seek support. A man died after being found with critical injuries on Wellesley Street East. A 23-year-old man charged with murder was due in district court yesterday. Student Association President Namish Mellon Singh says they want the precinct to be safe for everyone.
3: They need to stay vigilant, especially when it's dark around the CBD areas at night. And ideally, when you're walking around, walk with someone else if it's possible.
1: The country's current account balance is remaining relatively stable. Stats NZ data shows about $4.6 billion more dollars left the country than came in during the March quarter. With more, here's business reporter Michael Sergal.
4: The value of our exports increased, particularly for fruit, meat and tourism, but that was offset by higher spending on other things, including mechanical and machinery equipment. The spike in fuel prices isn't reflected in this data, but is likely to be reflected in the June quarter current account deficit.
1: The Beehive could close for up to 18 months for much-needed repairs. Speaker Jerry Brownlee's told a select committee some ministerial offices leak in heavy rain. A new six-storey building's under construction in the Parliament precinct, but it's for staff and MPs, not ministers. Brownlee says closing for 18 months would allow mass renovations, but details are still being discussed. That's news.
0: Michael Laws, Uncensored.
5: I'm not going to read your email out, mate. You're just stupid. Now, I can't help you. I know Sean entertains himself with you, but you're a moron. And so I'm never going to read anything out from you, never take you on the show, anything like that. I know I'm meant to be inhibiting free speech, but the reason I won't read out your email, apart from being stupid, no, primarily because it's stupid, is that I don't suffer fools gladly, okay? I just need you to know that. I can't suffer fools gladly. It's just something in me, you know, and you're a fool. And I know you're meant to be tolerant of them, and I know you're meant to be kind and sensitive and smile and say, oh, that's nice, dear. But I just can't do that, so I can't do that to you. It's just a moron.
0: Michael Laws, Uncensored, on the platform. 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
5: Ah, well, issues were more connected apparently with the internet and its general health rather than anything that was specific to us, but we understand it's cleared itself, so good to have you all back again. Nice, and you've joined at exactly the right time. Because very much Minister of the Moment and extraordinary scenes at Parliament yesterday at Scrutiny Week when the Minister of both Education and Immigration, and I think she was appearing in just her latter role at that, I think Education is still to come, took down, her department and the public sector in general. And I have to say, fair enough too, but a lot of us would say there, but for the grace of God, go other government departments as well. Nonetheless, Erica Stanford, the Minister of both, joins us now. Erica, it's a great pleasure to have you on the show. Thank you so much for joining us.
6: No worries. Good morning.
5: Listen, we're going to talk about education, as you know, but I mean, we can't ignore what happened yesterday. I look back on this particular issue and I see it goes back to at least public sighting of in 2024. Did you do the independent or get the independent report commissioned upon which the conclusions were reached of yesterday?
6: When the acting chief executive of MB came to me in November and said we're going to have to stop the project, she advised, I think at that point, that they would be asking for an independent report on the project. So it was at that time they started to undertake it, but it wasn't until Friday that I received a copy of the report that was pretty damning and laid pretty bare some of the shortcomings of that team.
5: Yeah, I see you've probably seen them as well, that there were reports on Radio New Zealand from 2 years ago on this particular project. Did you read those at the time?
6: Yeah, look, we knew, which is why when I became the minister and they sent me a briefing that said, look, everything's rosy, the IQA is all good, everything's fine, we're on track. It still caused me to raise questions, not only because we could see how there had been escalating costs over time, but also because of those reports. And it was at that point where I said, actually, I want to see the IQA, please. And it took them, as you can imagine, a few days to give it to me because it was diametrically opposed to what they had said in their report to me. So we dug and got as much information as we could, brought in an independent IT expert to report directly to me, so I had independent advice tracking the project. And also Carolyn Tremaine inserted herself into the negotiations with the vendor at the time, which is quite unusual for a chief executive of MBIE to take part in an IT project at that level to make sure that it could be completed. Because at that time, of course, they were still saying we're only a few months away from it actually being delivered.
5: Right. So actually, Carolyn Tremaine's, I think, left now, and you've got a new chief executive at MBIE. So she's not the guilty party in this. You're saying that she was aiding and abetting you and trying to get to the truth. Is that right?
6: Well, all of this will come out in the Public Service Commission's report. But at the time when I received that information, Carolyn was, you know, apologised to me and launched an investigation about how it was that the information I got was so opposed to the truth. And of course, the response back was, oh, it was a junior staffer and it wasn't properly vetted, or excuses. At the time, of course, when you're looking at that one piece of information, you can, well, I don't know if I accepted it, but I certainly, you know, said, all right, thank you, let's move on. And but now looking back with the fullness of this report, which actually says there was, you know, over optimism about the project, and it had a poor business case, and it scope creep, and multiple ministers didn't get the full information they needed, and there was creative accounting, and people were let go. When you look at it in the fullness of that, you're like, well, actually, that was one puzzle piece. Had I had all the other puzzle pieces, would have told a very different story. But certainly, I don't think any minister over this entire project received the information they needed to make good decisions.
5: You're a very smart minister with a penchant for independent advice, because I suspect that you don't trust that the public sector is all the time going to provide you with that. The thing that would seem almost obvious to me anyhow, but I guess to you, is in what other areas of the public sector is this kind of behaviour illustrated in? Does that concern you as well?
6: Well, it does, to the point where I've asked Sir Brian and MBIE to look at my other IT project that's happening under us, which is Our Future Services. Essentially, we've got a million different platforms we use to issue visas on, and we're trying to put it all onto one to get a better product and better productivity. I want to make sure that that project does not have the same hallmarks as the last one. I suspect that it doesn't, but I want to be absolutely sure. And no doubt the Public Service Commissioner will be talking with his responsible minister and saying, and giving him advice on whether or not anything wider has to happen.
5: Yeah, because the public, but having said that, the failure is within the entire public sector, isn't it? I mean, it goes, there's immigration, they're not doing that properly, and they haven't been doing it properly for years. They're under the orbit of MBIE, and MBIE's under the control of the Public Service Commission. It's not meant to work this way, is it? If there's a problem down the chain, it's meant to, in actual fact, get alerted up that chain fairly quickly, isn't it?
6: Well, it's supposed to be. And in my experience in other areas of government has been that it has been. I mean, I've had great advice from policy officials, both at immigration and at education. And when things have needed to be raised with me, and no surprises, they have been. Of course, I want to make sure that this isn't prevalent anywhere else, but I can only go on the experiences that I've had, which have overwhelmingly been good. This particular project, which actually sat slightly outside of immigration, it sat within wider MBIE because it was an IT project in a portion of MBIE, you can't sugarcoat this. It was pretty awful. It had the third trifecta of awfulness. Not only were they not providing information to ministers and potentially being misleading, but firing people or moving them on when they were raising flags, and also doing creative accounting to keep it away from the scrutiny of Cabinet. I mean, that's the trifecta of all of the things that are the worst things you can do. So this particular project, the report is damning. Whether or not it is more prevalent more widely, that will be something for the Public Service Commissioner to investigate.
7: Okay, all right. A lot more to work and to do in that area. That's fair enough. Yes. Listen, I didn't get you on for that though, but I mean, obviously, you know, it just slammed in there, but like the invasion of the Monty Python film, really. Next question. The testing at education, last week? Anyhow, I've seen the particular event that it occurred at. You were with Ginny Anderson, Labor's education spokesperson, the Greens. David Seymour was sitting beside you. There you were. And Ginny Anderson, I've seen the clip now, suggested that she was against the concept of testing just for the sake of testing, that she didn't believe testing helped with the learning and development of children, and that it, in actual fact, was likely to entrench further inequality. I think those are the direct quotes that I took from it. You were sitting there at the time. I saw the looks you exchanged to David Seymour whilst you heard that. Are you under the impression that Ginny Anderson and an ilk of educators or a number of educators don't like any testing at all, not just your SMART test?
6: Absolutely. I mean, the progressive educationalists, which we've been under sort of the grip of for the last 20 years in our failed education experiment, of course they don't like assessment. You know why? Because it tells them that the thing that they're doing is not working. That's why they don't like it. Mm. And then they blame all sorts of other things. Oh, it's society, it's poverty, it's trauma, it's all these other things. It's not possibly us. It's not the teaching we're doing in the classroom. And actually, you know, most great teachers in wonderful schools already do assessment. They do twice yearly PAP testing, which is, you may have done it when you were a kid, I did it. They already do that, but it's not consistent and there's no consistency of the tool that's used. And the Education Review Office and even the Auditor General have both come out recently, in fact, ERO for the last 10 years, and said we need a consistent way of measuring student progress over time so that we can intervene early or extend children where they need it to make sure we're on track. Because otherwise, you've seen what happens. Kids get to 15, guess what? They can't read, write and do math. And what's worse for their mental health? That or having to sit a light touch, low stakes assessment twice a year to make sure that they're on track. We've just been through it. 221,000 children went through the new SMART tool and the rest did PAT because we've given them a choice. Wasn't a big deal. And it was the first time we introduced the SMART tool. We're going to be making changes for the next round at the end of the year. And then next year it's going to be completely what we call computer adaptive. So it will move with the how well the child is doing. It'll either get harder or get easier. So it plots exactly how they're doing and reports back to parents so that parents have great information, because too many parents say to me, hey, my child got to high school and I just realised they don't know their times table, or they don't know how to do long division, or they don't know these things. And had I known earlier, I could have done something. This will provide that information to parents and to teachers, but also to the government as well.
7: No, and listen, I can fully attest to what you're saying. I mean, that's a common concern of many parents, and indeed of many secondary school teachers who get their kids at year nine and go, this kid can't read or write. What have they been doing for the last 8 years? The issue of parents, though, teachers like to say, oh, but we do inform parents. That's not true, though, is it? There is no uniformity in terms of reporting.
6: Well, of course, teachers inform parents. They have a range of things that they do, and that's never been in question. The problem is the range of things that they do, and then they use their professional judgment to say how a child is doing in school. What all we're saying is we need a consistent measure through two tools that can be chosen between PAT or SMART. To inform that teacher judgment and also to report to parents. The tool that we're using, the platform that we're using, is exceptionally good. By next year, as I say, it'll be computer adaptive. It is easy and simple to use. We'll make some adjustments for the next round of the things we've learnt. But you know, it went relatively smoothly. And now teachers will be able to use their teacher judgment informed by a nationally consistent tool that allows them to plot exactly how your child is progressing through the year and give a uniform assessment. Doesn't matter which school you go to around the country, you will get the same language. And it won't just be maths, tick, you know, over and it'll actually go into the strands of math. So you will know, hey, geometry, you know, shapes, time, measurement, how is your child doing in each of the individual strands? So the information that parents will get will be much stronger. So you'll be able to go, oh, actually, look, measurement's a bit of a problem. We're going to start baking some more cakes at home and we'll double the recipe and we'll do a bit of maths, you know, or whatever parents want to do. We'll go on to the parent portal, which we've provided a free maths practice tool at home. So parents can be more involved.
7: Listen, I've had my three children just pass through the primary and secondary education systems of the country. I've still got one there, Erica. So I understand the language you're talking and the inconsistency across the sector. But, and here's the but, it appears to me that no matter that this has clear parental support and would seem of its own volition to be sensible, there is, as you've mentioned, a series of progressive educators in this country who are opposed to assessment and will continue to be so. They are ideologically opposed, and obviously Ginny Anderson was reflecting some of that in what she said. Is there any way you can turn those people around, because they remain within the education system, undermining every initiative that you might like to bring?
6: Well, it's mandated. You know, it's been mandated since the beginning of the year, and you know, 360,000 students using either PAT or SMART in May or the beginning of this year would have gone through their first round. So it is a requirement. It's much the same as the year-by-year curriculum and the knowledge-rich curriculum. Those same progressive educationalists oppose a knowledge-rich curriculum. You know, they oppose automation or memorization of basic facts. You know, they believe in, you know, a holus bolus project-based learning and open plan classrooms. Those days are over. We're bringing the pendulum back to more in the centre. There's always a place, of course, for project-based learning, but you have to, you know, have in your mind the information and facts before you can start doing critical thinking or go away and do self-directed learning. And so how do we swing the pendulum back so we get a better balance? And those things have already happened. We already have a knowledge-rich curriculum that's been implemented. We already have structured literacy, structured mathematics. We already have instigated, you know, a fluency of basic facts, for example. Children need to know their times tables. They need to have them in their long-term memory and have automation and fluency in those so that they can solve deeper, more complex problems and think critically at a point where they need to. So those things are already in. We have moved away from that education experiment that we've been under for the last 30 years, which is why, by the way, our results have tanked. Okay. Any other country who's followed us have also tanked. And, you know, we are just starting to see an uptick in results for the first time in reading and writing and in maths, which we haven't seen in a really long time. And that will be the proof in the pudding, will be the results.
7: I just to share with you, when my daughter was below the national standard in early reading, and certainly that in her first year, year one. And so as a consequence of that, I went, why the hell is that? And made some changes, obviously, and obviously she isn't anymore. That kind of honesty parents appreciate, but a number of teachers seem reluctant to give it or to say to their children, I know I've struck this as well, where is my child vis-a-vis their peer group? I assume that this SMART test does that, yes?
6: It shows progress over time. So this is not about you competing against other students. It's about, here's the curriculum. How are you progressing through the knowledge that and the skills that you need to gain across the year? Are you proficient? Are you exceeding? Like, where do you sit? Where you need to be against the curriculum. We're not about plotting kids against others, but you will know, are they on track with their learning? Not only because the teacher has said, hey, we've done all this formative assessment in class, but also moderated by a tool that says, actually, they are exceeding expectations at year four mathematics within these strands, and here are the things they need to work on. So it gives parents clear information so you can sit at your parent-teacher interview or do some work at home and either ask questions about what more can be done at school or what can we do at home to help.
7: That's for years 3 to 10, is that right? Not years 1 to 8? Or is it both? Sorry.
6: The tool that we have procured and are writing questions for here in New Zealand is available from year 3 right up to year 10. And we've mandated assessments twice a year to measure progress between year 3 and year 8. That's the big gap we've never had. And it's when I talk to my counterparts overseas and say to them, we don't have any national consistent assessment in primary school, they fail to even believe what I'm saying, because most countries have some kind of consistent tool that they're able to measure progress. Because the key thing for me is I'm putting in tens of millions of dollars into literacy intervention teachers, maths intervention teachers, maths catch-up tutoring sessions, a new writing acceleration tool, all of these supports. So when, as soon as a child is identified as not being where they need to be, we can intervene early. But if we don't have that information, then it's very hard for me as a policymaker at the top to go, actually, writing, between year 4 and 6, we need a whole, we need some sort of intervention to help. I don't have that information. I'm completely blind as to where I need to put more resource in every budget. And we rolled out the phonics check at 20 weeks and 40 weeks last year, and it immediately told me that I needed more literacy intervention teachers, because we had, I think it was only about 36% of young people where they needed to be in early reading. Made, mm.

0: I had thought that they'd made noises about sort of leaving education alone because the, you know, the results are starting to improve. Parents are noticing errors, saying they've never seen, you know, anything like this before in terms of the change in teacher practice and student confidence. So I sort of naively thought maybe they will just be, you know, stay on the same track, but they're now starting to make noises. And look, frankly, these are all in line with the union around, oh, we can't possibly have the transparency and accountability of, you know, nationwide testing. For some reason, it's, you know, I don't know, their argument is it's bad for students' well-being or something ridiculous. So I am now really worried. What does that mean? Does that mean the phonics check will go? Does that mean the year five times table check will go that we're about to implement? Does that mean that the year two skills check will go? Does that mean that all the maths books that we put in classes, the textbooks, the workbooks, the teacher guides, they will all go? The new curriculum, which is year by year, which lays out exactly what has to be taught and when, will that go? I mean, there's so much that we, you know, we've put in to back these reforms that potentially are all at risk.
1: Well, yes, but for those of us who are outside of the system, who are consumers of it through our children, I have to say that dealing with a teaching sector that is immured in what you call as progressive thinking and ideology is part of our problem. And that would seem to stem, and you're talking about a problem that's been decades in the making, it didn't just arrive, that would also seem to stem to the way in which our educators are educated. Is that the next area of reform for you?
0: It certainly is. But can I just go back a step? Because I do not believe that the sector is overwhelmingly of that view. The new curriculum, year by year, the structured literacy, all the maths books and interventions have been broadly very warmly welcomed. I know that there is a certain voice. My view is that is a minority. Teachers are wonderful people, and they all want the best for their kids. They are seeing the results of structured literacy, of structured maths, of all of the reforms, and they know that it's working. That's why 80% of them have changed their teaching practice in maths and English already. So I don't believe that this is it's certainly changed. So that's the first thing. The second thing is, yes, ITE is a massive, massive problem. I've said it before, and you know, we've got a work program that we need to undertake. A piece of legislation that's about to be passed in the next week or so takes setting the teaching standards for initial teacher education off the Teaching Council and rests it with the Ministry for Education so that we can raise the teaching standards. And I've given more powers to the Teaching Council to then make sure that they are checking what is happening and are universities and the like meeting those standards. Because it's absolutely true to say that, you know, because every single school principal tells me that the standard of young person coming out of teacher training is not what it was or where it needs to be. So we absolutely need to strengthen that to do the best by those graduates.
1: Okay, well, yeah, good luck to you, but that's going to take another 3 years. That's the real thing, as we both know, to bed in. And finally, can I ask you, in terms of, it's interesting. I mean, there are a series of culture wars that I guess you go, I can't fight that today. This is too big. This is a minor one. But the Pride Week, which is going through at the moment, you've probably got a whole blizzard of emails on just at the moment. I must admit, if I want my kids to be educated in something else or have the ideology of something else, I don't mind that, but I expect to have a say in it. Do we really need to sort of go through these rituals rather than the concentration upon education, where the ideologies, the mandates, the sexual preferences, all those sorts of things suddenly get incorporated for some strange reason into how our public schools educate?
0: Well, if you have a look at the draft health and PE curriculum, you know, we have tried to take exactly the right approach. It's out for consultation, or it was out for consultation. So what we will be teaching in those classes is age appropriate and what you would expect. It's been out for consultation, and we'll take all the views on board, but essentially we are going to be setting a curriculum that lays out for parents exactly what will be taught in these classes, so that and it will only be taught in these classes, not merged through a whole lot of other English and maths and science or whatever else. So you have the opportunity to

0: pull your child out if you do not want them to be involved in that class. So we've gripped that up, and that's underway at the moment.
1: All right. Best of luck to you. Thank you so much for joining us this morning. I know, listen, it's been a... Can I just ask, just from a purely interested point of view, you must have an awful lot of reading. You've got education, immigration. What other portfolios are you involved in? Or those are just the two?
0: I've got the Royal Commission of Abuse and State Care.
1: Of course you have. Yes,
0: work around social media under 16s as well.
1: How do you find time to be Erica, mum, partner, just be a normal person, can I ask? I mean, the amount of time and effort and energy. And you've got an election in 5 months' time as well. How do you do it?
0: Look, my children are slightly older now, 18 and 14, and that certainly makes life a bit easier because essentially, and if I'm honest with you, those things are on hold a little bit, wife and mother on hold. But that's because this job is an enormous privilege. And you do not know how long that reading will show up on a Friday night for, because one day that bag will stop coming. And, you know, we have a period of time to make a real difference, to make real change, to make sure that young people are, you know, confident in their, in the basics so they can go on to live a, you know, happy and successful life. It is an enormous privilege. And, yep, it is a big sacrifice, but I tell you what, it is absolutely worth it for the period that you're in to make those changes for this country. And my family are wonderful and that they know that and they're proud of me and they... except that, you know, I might only see them for half a day a week. But, yeah, like I said, you don't know when the bag's going to stop coming.
1: Yeah, that's tough. Guy, good on you. Nice. And thank you so much for all that you do, Erica. It's appreciate talking to you this morning. And thank best you, of mate. Luck for the rest of the year. Erica Stanford, Minister of Immigration, Minister of Employment. I forgot she was Minister in charge of the Abuse and Care, which can't have been an easy reading task either. Half a day a week. It is 25 minutes to 9.
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1: All right, Michael, we are lucky, says Mark, to have a really smart, to have smart women in this government compared to the other side. And Erica is a smart woman, says Rod. A breath of fresh air and competency in her role as education minister. However, the buck always stops at the top, which to me makes Roach and Blakeley responsible for this debacle with MB. Aren't they the first head that should go under the guillotine? Great interview, Laws, says Norris. And Phil, congratulations, great interview with Erica. The format that the platform has for long form interviews is a breath of fresh air. Yes, it is. I'm always appreciative of that. You can actually start to get into issues a bit more and you don't... but she is clearly passionate about her portfolio, education in specific, I think perhaps more than immigration. Like I said, it was always the Cinderella portfolio. Nobody really wanted it. I don't know how she ended up with it, but there you go. I've been watching... I wonder how Gay Pride Week's going down in our three fully state-funded integrated Islamic schools, says Neil. Listen, my understanding is you don't have to go... It's not mandatory. Schools have decided to pick them up. There's resource material being made available for Pride Week, as I understand, by, you know, various gay groups and stuff like that. That's fair enough. I mean, God, if the school's going to do it, it'd be silly not to. You know what I mean. But it's not mandatory that it is a school's decision. I can't imagine Auckland Grammar, for example, doing it this week. Can you? No, of course not. And the problem with education, says Wayne, is not Erica, it's the Ministry of Education who have been tasked with bringing in the changes, which is why you need ministers like Erica Stanford to go, no. Listen, I don't need to be nasty about this, but when I saw the particular clip of Ginny Anderson, ironically, it was posted by people supportive of her. So I saw the clip being put out on social media of this particular meeting at which staff and others there went, oh my God, she's opposed to testing. And I have to say, well, David Seymour, our next guest, for example, was at that particular meeting. All those people now have said, oh, Ginny Anderson didn't really say that. Well, it'd be hard not to have listened to what that particular forum said and Ginny Anderson not to believe that she regarded testing as sort of spawn of the devil, just quietly. And I quoted you directly what she said about how she didn't believe that testing helped with learning and development and that it entrenched further inequality. Well, it's bizarre. At that point, you wouldn't do any testing, which seemed to be the ideological flow of direction. At that point, as Erica Stanford's just pointed out, what do you do next? Well, one of those agencies that's commented on that has changed, again, its way it thinks and does actions, largely as a consequence, is our next guest, the Associate Minister of Education responsible for ERO, as a consequence of his involvement as well, and that is David Seymour, the ACT Party leader. David, great to have you on the show this morning. Thank you so much for joining us.
2: Yeah, you too. Good morning.
1: Hey, listen, first things first, ERO, you picked it up, did you, as Associate Minister of Education. What else can I, in that particular role, what other areas are specifically yours, David?
2: Well, if you look at PharmAct, for example, you know, they start, when I started, they had a special Maori group to, you know, enforce their belief in Maori knowledge of medicine, and we've stopped that. I've said it's no longer their job to uphold the treaty. One of the board members resigned, furious at that. I said, well, it's probably a good choice for him. And you now have a PharmAct organisation that is overwhelmingly focused on how do we get as many medicines as we can possibly afford approved as rapidly as possible in good consultation with the patients. And when it comes to funding based on race, there's currently a proposal for pre-diabetic medicines to no longer be funded on the basis of your ethnicity. That, interestingly, came from a complaint by the Race Relations Commissioner. And I never thought I'd be on the show doing this, but the Human Rights Commission has actually upheld human rights in a positive way and opposed racism. Yeah. So, you know, there's a lot of frustration out there. People say, you guys were elected to sort this all out, and why isn't it sorted? And all I'd say to people is, yep, I'm often as frustrated as you, but it's not difficult to point to areas where we are changing it. And in the things that I can directly control, such as Pharmac, we're seeing that change happen.
1: Education Review Office, though, that's your responsibility or a part of?
2: It's actually Erica's. So
1: oh, it is Erica's.
2: The ERO, yeah, that's been very helpful to me, for example. They did a great review of the attendance services and found out a lot of them were completely hopeless. So we cancelled all the contracts, rehired the ones that are actually good at getting kids back to school. And you've seen that school attendance rising across the board. So I'm tangentially involved with them, but I'm not directly responsible for them.
1: The intervention of ERO in schools, that's not your responsibility. That would be Erica's, yeah?
2: Yeah, that's right.
1: Okay. Your school lunches was the other one that you were involved in. That seems to have settled down. What do you put that down to? The fact that it's actually working?
2: Yeah. I mean, let's just rewind a little bit. I don't actually support the policy. I was campaigning to end it. I don't think it makes a lot of sense. But I got into government. And I, strangely enough, ended up being responsible for the school lunch program. I said to my partners in government, let's just can it. They said, oh, we're not up for that. I said, okay, if I've got this job, I'm going to do the absolute best I can. And so far, we've almost halved the cost. We're saving the taxpayer about $122 million this year by doing it more efficiently. There was some controversy when I first introduced the new scheme, but that's because the factory that we contracted to produce them turned out not to have the capability that they advertise. That's ultimately everything's our fault, but there was no way we could have known that. They misled us. As soon as we knew that, we fixed the problem. By the end of term one last year, it was fixed, and the complaints have fallen off a cliff. Obviously, there'll always be people that are worried about the quality of it. We've still got a job to manage those contracts. But, you know, at the end of the day, if the Labor Party had taken the same approach that I've taken, they could have spent over 5 or 6 years about $800 million less. And that's $800 million less debt that these young people will be graduating into the workforce having to pay off in taxes. So again, you know, we are actually making enormous progress, saving taxpayer money, putting in place equal rights, and I'm very proud of what we're doing.
1: And that shows up too in terms of your poll rating, which has stayed consistent, and with your election night performance as well. As you know, small parties tend to get lost in the shade usually, and both yourself and New Zealand First haven't by this government. What do you put that down to generally? The fact that you've both defied, you can't particularly New Zealand First, but you can certainly speak for ACT, that you've defied this idea that if you're a minor party in a coalition government, you actually lose support. Because I think going back to the start of MMP, this must almost be the exception.
2: Well, it's because we have a clear set of beliefs. I mean, some people like me, some people don't like me. But even the people that don't like me, I think if you ask them, does David Seymour and the ACT Party stand for less tax, less government waste, less red tape, less bureaucracy, and an equal set of rights for every New Zealander, regardless of when your ancestors arrive? That's what we stand for. And if we want to unlock this country's potential and actually be wealthy, because there's no reason we shouldn't be the wealthiest country on earth. I mean, ask people, why can't we be the wealthiest country on earth? The only reason is the restrictions that we've put on ourselves, excessive bureaucracy, excessive stupid rules, big inefficient government with too many departments, and an obsession with dividing each other up by superficial characteristics. If we can overcome that, our potential is unlimited.
1: Listen, the other thing is, it's really interesting. I look back over the weekend at all the MMP elections since 1996. I think the best performance of ACT ever was the last election in 2023, and the second best was the election beforehand in 2020. The commonality of that is that you were the party leader for both those two elections. You took them from 0.2%, as we both know, from 2017, through to 8.6% in 2023. I guess the question I'd have of you is, leading into this particular election, you've obviously found, you've moved beyond just a pure economic financial view of the economy into a series of issues, a treaty principles bill being but one. Do you intend to continue to broaden the appeal, David, heading into this election of ACT, to draw in more supporters to your party?
2: Yeah, that's very kind. I mean, just out of modesty, I should remind people, I was also the leader in 2017 when we got, that wasn't 0.2, it was 0.5. So I'm simultaneously the most successful ACT leader and the least successful. but there you go. You just keep living and learning. I think the story is that each time we've faced a challenge, we've taken a step up and overcome it. And I don't actually see equal rights and reaching our potential as a country as being two separate issues. You've got to start from a foundation that each New Zealander is born fundamentally equal. Doesn't matter when your ancestors got here, doesn't matter your gender, your sexuality, whatever, your race, we don't care. Your starting point is you're a human being with a foundational set of rights, and then on that basis you can go and make the most of your time on earth, you know. And some people win, some people lose, and most people win and lose in different ways. You know, that's the foundation. Once you have that right, then you can talk about the economy and regulation and, you know, how much tax there should be and all the rest, but you've got to have that foundation of equal rights.
1: I understand that, but thinking ahead to 4.5 months from now, you're sitting around the coalition table. I'm interested in the dynamics from your point of view and from the ACT Party's point of view. I guess it's just to accumulate as many of votes as you can, because you then enter into coalition negotiations. That then is what the policy agenda is and where your people fit. Is it that simple in terms of our aim is just to maximise the number of people who vote for us on election day?
2: In the next 144 days to the election, not that I count, yep, it is about every single person who shares our fundamental values. I'm asking them to give their party vote to ACT, because we won't win every battle, we won't get every single thing across the line. That's just the reality of sharing a country with 5 million other people. There's always compromises. But in terms of bang for buck and advancing the agenda, I think if you gave your party vote to ACT last time, I believe that we have delivered pretty well, and out of proportion to the cards that we were dealt. Our goal is to keep that going, because, look, at the end of the day, if you vote New Zealand First, they'll probably come with us, but you never quite know which way you're going to go. If you vote for the National Party, you know, there's some good people in the National Party, but sometimes the difference between them and the Labour Party is a little bit unclear. With ACT, you know exactly what you're getting. We're never going to go with Labour, and we're going to drag National to the right. And that, I think, is a compelling deal, because there's no shortage of people whose basic offering is, vote for me and I'll tax someone else and give you their money. You know, that's the oldest trick in the book. We don't play that. There's no shortage of people who say, vote for us and we will make more rules to bend other people to your will. We don't play that game, because we believe fundamentally that each of us have one chance on earth, and we should be allowed to make the most of it on our terms, so long as we're not harming anyone else. That's the proposition from the ACT Party.
1: Philosophies and ideologies aside, though, the overwhelming issue for this election, I'm sure you would agree, is the cost of living. That is, though, it's head up for everybody in this country, and for middle New Zealanders and those earning a little bit less than middle. The question is, you know, how can you make my cost of living issues lesser as a consequence? Does ACT actually have policies, or is developing policies to address those particular issues?
2: Yeah, we are, and there'll be more to come as the election comes up. But I just say that we see the cost of living issue slightly differently from the others. And I just give you this example. I was traveling to America a while back, and I can tell you stuff over there is expensive. I mean, they have had inflation too. The difference is that they have had serious wage growth over the same period. So it's expensive to us, but it's not so expensive to them. And I would say the real challenge we face is that for 15 years, productivity growth has been 0.2%. If you look at the last sort of 7 years back to about 2019, pre-COVID, there's been a lot of inflation and wages have almost kept up. A lot of people are actually slightly worse off. So cost of living, sure, cut red tape, make it easier to get goods and services to market, reduce the bureaucracy that adds cost to business. That's important. But it's also important that we see real growth in productivity, and that means investment. It means less time spent in regulatory activity. It means better skills and education. It means making sure that if you run a business, you can actually invest and pay higher wages by producing better products. Because if we don't unlock that potential, then we're just going to be back here in another 3 years arguing about why stuff costs so much. It's not just the cost, it's also the wages. And what you're going to see from us is not just cost of living policies, but productivity and wage growth policies. And that, I believe, is the real secret. It's not just that, prices never go down. If you get deflation, that's really bad, because in a deflationary environment, everyone stops spending thinking it'll be cheaper tomorrow. So you're always going to have some level of inflation. The question is, can wages grow faster?
1: Well, I mean, yeah. This will probably be the first election, though, in which the cost of living has been this forefront in an elector's mind, would you think?
2: Oh, I totally agree with that. But being the ACT Party, the easy route is to go and bang the drum and say cost of living and we'll tax some other person and give you the money. That's a zero-sum game. That never works. There'll be people who say, it's all the fault of the banks or the petrol stations or the supermarkets or the landlords or the farmers. I mean, we've had all of those. You know, we beat up on a sector and say, oh, if only we gave those guys a good beating, our problems would be fixed. You see the Green Party, they say all our problems is that some New Zealanders have been successful on the rich list. Actually, you know what? Making them less successful is not going to drag us up. So when we talk about how do we solve our problem, it's about how do we unlock the potential of all New Zealanders to flourish, to earn more and to be wealthier in a stronger economy. That's our take on the cost of living. So we acknowledge it's the top issue, but I think our solution, while longer term and more complicated, is also more honest.
1: All right. Good on you, David. We'll talk to you a lot more before the election. Thank you so much for joining us this morning. Have a great pleasure. Rest of the week. Okay. David Seymour, ACT Party leader, it is cost of living. That poll this morning that's come out that suggests that the centre-left will win the election, it's a poll that is put out by Talbot Mills, who are, to be fair, the Labour Party's pollsters. But you're going to get polls like that. They'll bounce between centre-right, centre-left until election day. But I have to say, the idea that the Greens have suddenly gone up from 10 to 13 points over the last month just strikes me as odd. It is 3 minutes to 9.
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8: The Honourable Shane Jones, Deputy Leader of New Zealand First, warmly invites you and your family to his public meeting at the Kaikoura Memorial Hall on Sunday the 21st of June. 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
1: All right, coming up at 9 o'clock, after 9 o'clock, we'll be talking to Chris Milicic, who is former All White commentator on the All Whites and on what we can expect. Happy to talk about New Zealand sport overseas, not talking about women's cricket at the moment. Did you see? You won't have seen it, Josh. There are catches that I would have condemned a 9-year-old kid for if they'd dropped them. And I saw them dropping them. And then at the end of the day, they went to whoever was the coach. This is on TV last night on TV One News. They went to the coach and said, it was the captain. Oh, well, you have days like that. No, you don't.
9: Yeah, I saw some of that. It was terrible.
1: You're a professional effing cricketer at, you know, the premier tournament of your particular sport. You don't all of you decide that you're going to drop the simplest catches. I mean, it's just like, here, catch Josh. I just throw you a ball, you catch it, because they were that simple, Josh.
9: I mean, it's almost at the level of, do we give them participation certificates afterwards? You know, well done, you showed up.
1: And they're going, no, we're not going to criticise ourselves over being effing useless. Ugh. Women's cricket. Don't start me.
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10: Sean, Helen Clark will have an opinion on that. I've told you, Matt, my new Helen Clark philosophy on life. Whenever I'm sat with a dilemma, what should I do? I sit there and I just take some time and I breathe. And I think to myself, whatever the situation, what would Helen Clark do? And then, in order to keep peace with my universe, I do exactly the opposite. And that's one way you 100% guarantee that you will always do the right thing.
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1: In this update, we'll learn today how well the economy was recovering before the impacts of war in Iran really kicked in. Stats NZ is releasing GDP data for the March quarter at 10:45. Business reporter Michael Sergel runs through what we can expect.
2: Economists expect the numbers to show the economy grew between 0.7 and 1%. That would make it the third consecutive quarter of growth after last year's downturn. With the flow-on effects of the war and the fuel crisis, it's likely the economy has been shrinking again after March.
1: Job ads are on the rise, but people are having to compete harder for every job. Latest data from job platform Seek shows job ads have risen 12.2% in the past year and 0.3% in the past month. Applications per job are up 0.6% in the past month. Labor's taking aim at the government over revelations it's projected to be way off its target for reducing job seeker numbers. Social Development Minister Louise Upston had set her sights on only having 140,000 people on job seeker by 2030. Kate Rickard has more.
3: Labor's social development spokesperson Willow Jean Prime says the government's own forecasts show they are set to miss this target by more than 60,000 people. She claims Upston is refusing to take responsibility for the failure. Prime says we live in an economy where 1,200 people are applying for one job, showing a lack of opportunities.
1: A decision will be made today on the future of Wellington's highly controversial Golden Mile project. The major pedestrian, cycling and public transport CBD upgrade project is now forecast to cost $220 million, up from $139 million. The council's recommending councillors vote to not continue with the latest 2021 plan. A council committee will meet to discuss the matter at 9:30. That's news.
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4: Good morning, everyone. It's Tina Nixon standing in for Leah Panapa. Today she's a bit crook, might be crook tomorrow, so we're not sure yet whether she's coming in tomorrow as well, so you might get me or you might get her. 0800 332283 if you want to call and have a yak about anything this morning, or you can text 5050. Someone's just suggested that Kelly sounds absolutely amazing on the weather. She does, and she asked me this morning whether I wanted to do the weather, and I said no. For some reason, I stumble over it quite a bit. And Kelly is such an amazing professional and has such a cool voice. It's a nice tone difference between her and me. There's a lot we want to discuss this morning. We're going to be doing everything from seabirds, economic development, amalgamation, and we're also going to be looking at polls and having a bit of a yak about Matthew Hooton. And I'm also going to talk about Radio New Zealand and what I think their tagline these days is "The truth matters." Well, I'm going to tell you about an interaction that I've had with RNZ that says they don't know what the truth really is. So we'll reveal that later on. But first up, we have David Farah. Good morning, David.
5: Hey, Tina. Good morning.
4: So, David, I noticed there's another poll out this morning, which now puts Labor in front. But I had a look at and analysed the poll itself, and I thought it was a bit of a stretch to actually come to that conclusion. Am I right?
5: It does show a centre-left government could form. But look, almost every poll, Tina, in the last 12 months has had whoever is in a position to form government is there on 61, 62 seats only. They're all saying it's incredibly close between National ACT New Zealand First government and a Labour Green Te Pahi Māori government. That's quite a key point, though. No poll has shown that Labour could govern without Te Pahi Māori.
4: Yeah.
5: And I think as you get closer to the election, some people, not everyone, are going to think, could a government with Te Pahi Māori in it be stable? Because if their caucus isn't stable, there'd be that civil war with each other. So,
4: yeah.
5: You only imagine actually what being a government would do.
4: Yeah, and I mean, I must admit, I watched, I couldn't watch all of it, Rawiri Waititi's wife's social media page. If you just want to know how off the planet they are, have a look at that. It's extraordinary. It's extreme. It's weird. And I just think that if anyone's thinking about voting to Pāti Māori, then have a look at that video.
5: Yeah, absolutely.
4: Yeah. So, David, the other thing that really sort of I struggle with these days is when you're out in the hinterland, and maybe it's because we're in a region and they tend to favour National, that you get a different feel for what's out there than what the polls are reflecting. Is that literally because I'm in the region, or is actually the polls, while they're reflective of some of the opinions out there, may not be that close to what the real truth is on the ground?
5: Yeah. I think there's two factors. One is provincial, small rural New Zealand is having boom times. You saw the Federated Farmers Confidence Index went from saying like minus 40 to plus 60. And, you know, that's a mixture. Interesting, not just dairy doing well. Beef and wool, as I understand, and you'll be closer to me, who have often been marginally profitable, are having a really, really good time of it too.
4: They sure are.
5: So in those areas, things are very good. But I think you have to be careful to understand the problem we still have is an inflation problem. Inflation was 8%, almost is down to 3%, but that doesn't mean prices have dropped 5%. In fact, because people got so badly hit during that huge inflation surge, they haven't recovered. So even 3% inflation is still putting pressure on people, not helped by Donald's little war, which might be coming to an end. And so people are tight. And normally what would you do if you're government? You'd either give targeted tax cuts or targeted welfare assistance, but there's no money for the government spends it all.
4: Yeah, and I think that is a really key thing that's facing both of these governments or both of the parties at the moment is you have to borrow from Peter to pay Paul, pretty much, because there is no extra fat in the system to be able to promise anything major to anyone.
5: No, I think we're spending, this is off memory, $9 billion just on interest on the debt. And if we don't get back to surplus, that's just going to keep growing. It's already more than I think defence and law and order and a few other things combined. So National is desperate to have a path back to surplus. We saw that in the budget. Labor, I think, are also quite concerned about whether they'll look fiscally credible, and Nicola Wallace's attack on their numbers will add to that concern, because people might like what they say, but people think at the end of the day, well, the only way this can be paid for is tax increases or borrowing more, and neither of those are particularly palatable.
4: No, and I think that the thing that strikes me about National at the moment is that they have a strategy, whereas Labor's, all of the promises that they're making are sort of like all over the place. They're coming from here and they're coming from there. There doesn't seem to be any cohesion around what they're actually wanting to do for the future.
5: Well, I think part of that challenge does go back to money, is almost all Labor policies are about spending money. So when there's no money, suddenly there's not that much they can promise. Well, on the centre-right side, as we saw today, ACT announced their bill to stop regulators imposing cultural requirements on people, law and order policies. There's actually quite a lot on the centre-right where they can announce things which aren't necessarily just increased spending. So I think Labor are quite gun-shy because there's lots they want to do, but they'll know they'll just look ridiculous if they promise all these massive spending policies.
4: Yeah, and that's right. And I mean, the National is dealing with some of the structural stuff that needs to happen, but it's boring too. It's not that, oh my God, I'm pregnant, yay, I'm going to get a free test.
5: No, I mean, give credit to three parties here, but National, Labor, Greens came out yesterday, I think, saying we agree on the infrastructure plan for the future and policy changes, and that's huge, but absolutely boring and won't get any of them a single vote.
4: No. where everyone's talking about the little handouts that Labor's giving online because, you know, it affects individual groups and they're going to get a little win out of that and they're all happy about that, which I find sort of, and it's just demoralising actually to watch.
5: This is what it's about though. We need to get an extra 3%. So we'll give a bit for pregnant mums, we'll give a bit to other groups trying to get that extra 3 or 4%. Well, of course, people don't realise they'll be paying for it either through debt or taxes.
4: Yeah, exactly. And the other thing that's made some big news this week, which shook the Beltway, I think, made them splutter in their lattes, my dear. And it revolves around a person that you and me know very well, and I think we both consider to be a mate. And that is the stellar announcement of Matthew Hooton to be the editor of The Post.
5: And look, when I got a phone call, and the phone call was, have you heard about Hooton? And I have to say, sorry, Matthew, it wasn't, oh, what great thing has happened to Matthew? It was like, oh, my God, what's he done?
4: Yes.
5: Well, it has been a bombshell because, look, for a number of reasons, Matthew, I think you would agree, is probably one of the best writers of a generation.
4: Absolutely.
5: He bullies his way into a speech writing job at 19, almost straight from school. He has been sort of a lead income earner for NBR and The Herald when he wrote for them because he writes in a very hard-hitting, well-crafted style. Now, it doesn't mean I agree with everything he writes. Half the time, I think he's a genius. Half the time, I think he's on drugs. and that might be his more genius ones. That might be a reflection on me. But he has been the preeminent centre-right sort of political commentator through that. And it's a risky but very bold move for The Post. It will do two or three things, I see. The first is everyone's going to pay attention for 3 to 6 months to see what will he do. In fact, today, with the revelation immigration officials lied to multiple ministers.
4: Isn't that amazing?
5: The store high head is, wow, I would love to see a Hooton editorial in The Post on that. Etc. So people will be looking for, I suspect it's going to be a harder hitting style. They want to take The Post from being a Wellington newspaper to a national newspaper. So the strategy is Matthew's a big enough name to do that. Now, what are the risks? I mean, this is Matthew. The first is staff revolt. You know,
4: yeah, well, someone suggested
5: staff.
4: That to me yesterday too, David. And having worked alongside Matthew, like on a daily basis down in Christchurch, and having worked with Exceltium, so I have to declare an interest here. I've worked for Matthew, Matthew's worked for me, and we've worked alongside each other. So that's how well I know him. And his staff in his office at Exceltium loved him. And even those who have gone through the office, they'll talk about his quirkiness and stuff, but the one thing they always talk about him is that he's always there as a boss for them and very supportive of what they do. I mean, you only had to go into the office of Exceltium just for the pure entertainment of it because you had all his big brains like Brooke, Barney, Ben Thomas, Sarah, you know, there was a whole heap of them that have gone through there and it was just so entertaining just to sit and listen to them banter. So there was always a very good vibe in his workspace. So I don't think that the concerns around staff revolt will be around his management style. It may be around his philosophical beliefs.
5: Yeah, I think that's right. He will potentially be a great asset to some of the staff in that the job of an editor used to be literally editing. So he will be able to actually give good feedback, I think, on how to sharpen things up there. But the fact he is from the centre-right, and most journalists are centre-left. Now, I think the onus and aid have been quite cunning because putting Matthew in will negate that perception that it's just another left-wing paper. there's Heater. Now, as you know, Raoul Matthew is centre-right.
4: Yes.
5: I think he probably has said more harsh, terrible, mean things about every National Party leader since Jim Bolger
4: than
5: probably the entire left-wing blogosphere. He's not one to pull his punches. I think arguably he can be tougher on what he sees as his side more. People will be watching for, you know, the changes he'll make. And the key thing I saw was Luke Malpass becoming associate editor.
4: Right.
5: I think he's going to probably be the COO because he's, with respect to Matthew, he's probably never, he won't know how the printing press side of things work, the layout, etc.
4: Yeah.
5: He's incredibly strong on the writing side. Now, the other thing, though, which I have to say I've been enjoying, is seeing the absolute meltdowns from some on the left. Some on the left have actually been like the journalist union guy said, actually, don't agree with him, but he's a straight shooter. He always calls out stuff he doesn't like. Mm. Give him a go. But there's been some people having such meltdowns. The best I was reading just before, I think it's a movie music columnist, and he actually ended his column, which was polemic against Matthew being appointed, by saying, I'm not even going to name him, just like you don't name terrorists. to this guy who actually works in the media, he's comparing Matthew to the Christchurch mock terrorist.
4: Well, that's not going to work.
5: I think Matthew will probably quite enjoy that some people are having their quiet meltdowns there. The good thing... Two good things, I think, about the appointment. The first is the post isn't failing. I'll have to say I don't like paying for media. I won't pay for New York Times, the Washington Post, the Telegraph. Even though I like them all, I'm very stingy. I pay for the post.
4: We all know that, they're David. That's why you're a very successful business person.
5: And so it took me a while, but I kept seeing stories on the post that I can't get elsewhere, and I really wanted to read. So they're not doing this out of desperation. They're doing it part of thing. But the other thing is they headhunted Matthew.
4: They did.
5: He doesn't need the job. Look, Matthew's probably happiest, running an aggressive campaign against someone he doesn't like, but being a visiting philosophy professor in Mongolia.
4: Yeah.
5: So... He didn't apply for the job. He got headhunted. And that's actually quite good because I think that also gives him authority and power to make changes that he will see as needed.
4: Yeah, I totally agree. And it's this disruptor thing. And I mean, we've seen successes in the world at the moment when people disrupt. And for good or bad, change happens. And I actually think that, you know, Sinead's obviously following almost the Elon Musk. Let's give it a crack and see how it goes. Because what's the alternative, you know? Do we carry on? Because that ain't working.
5: And the key will be metrics. So I think part of the appeal, as I said, is Matthew, according to stuff I've heard, was one of the biggest draw cards for both NBR and Herald premium subscriptions.
4: Absolutely.
5: So he's got a track record of people paying, and he has his own Patreon too, for his writing. So the hope is he can take that to make people pay for all of the writing in the post. And that will be a mixture of possibly the editorials becoming more Hooten-like. I can absolutely see that.
4: Yeah.
5: Where, you know, what you almost want is, oh my goodness, I have to go and rush off and read what the editorial has said today. I have to say, I don't read editorials anymore. I think they're irrelevant. But I always read Matthew's column every week. But also his ability to come up with a strategy of pivoting the post to being sort of a national newspaper, not a local newspaper.
4: Yeah. And I've always had a love for Hooten's columns in the Herald as well. It's an absolute must read, without a doubt. And hopefully they still give him the space to be able to do those reflections while he's the editor of the Post, because I think losing that column or that thinking will the entire political landscape will be the worse off for that.
5: Yes, that will be interesting. Now, where it could go a bit wrong is, as you say, the actual staffer who have worked with Matthew herself, and have loved him, etc. But Matthew can be hilariously provocative. Yes. I remember working on a campaign with him for 2 degrees against the telcos, and he insisted everyone refer to the 2 big telcos by a name I can't actually repeat on air, but it's about as bad a name as you could think. And these 20-year-old staffers were sitting around the room like, do we really have to call them that? Is he old crap? So there will be some possibly younger journalists there who, if Matthew does a bit of a diatribe on something, etc., are they going to run off to HR crying?
4: Yeah.
5: Yeah, because there has been a bit of a generational shift. I've heard from others where, very younger staff are sort of, you've said something I don't like, disagree.
4: Oh, yeah, God, spare me.
5: So, there is risk there. But again, I think with Luke probably being the associate editor, we don't know yet will Matthew be in Wellington that much, or will he be helping?
4: He won't if he can help it. He doesn't particularly like Wellington anymore.
5: No, but his kids are adults now, of course. Yes. So he's got more free. I can't imagine he's going to move here.
4: No.
5: I don't think Kathy might be glad to have him out of the house.
4: Yeah, she's put up with a lot over the years, hasn't she?

0: I like about Matthew, which has been reported a wee bit, is he won, he got elected, I think it was head prefect or a prefect, by giving a speech in front of the entire school staff and the legendary principal, which was a frontal attack on the deputy principal. That is pretty bullshy for any school kid to do, let alone at Auckland Grammar. So Matthew's never been afraid to challenge authority. I remember in the Beehive, he would have some screaming matches with not his minister, but other ministers, etc. Yep. And you see that in his writing. But, of course, as you say, he is a slightly kinder, calmer person since giving up the drinking.
1: And
0: with his column...
1: Kerry, I'm sorry.
0: He's known at the Herald, I think, at defending... He doesn't like people editing his columns. He takes great pride in them, being very, very well-crafted. And that, I think we will see him take to the editorship about just in terms of the very how to write a very well-crafted argument.
1: Absolutely. Oh, well, that was fascinating. I must admit, the final story I'm going to tell about Matthew was when I was up in Parliament.
0: So many we can't tell.
1: Oh, yeah. I probably shouldn't even tell this one. But anyway, I had been a press secretary for about 3 months. And prior to that, I had done a lot of fishing stories and a lot of Māori stories as well. And I'd broken, lots of stories, basically. And and Hooton was one of the press secretaries I had a lot to do with at the time. And he used to say that I knew what was going on in cabinet before he did, which was, I did have somebody, who was feeding me with stuff. That was a fair point. But my son came to visit, and he was probably, must have been 18 or 19, I suppose. And he came up to 3.2, the old bar, which used to rock in those days. And anyhow, Hooton just walked up to him, and he said, "So are you, I think it was like, are you Nixon's spawn?" Was the first thing. And then he said, "Do you realise your mother is a C-U-N-T?" to my son, who bristled. Now, my son was at that stage on deep-sea trawlers and, it's, almost like cowboys sort of on the ocean. He wouldn't pull punches, literally. And so he came over to me and he goes, "It's that guy over there." He said, "Do you know him?" And I went, "Yep." And he goes, "He just said to me that you are a what?" And I said, "Well, yeah, he's probably right, but..." And he says, "Well, I just want to go and smack him." And I said, "No, don't smack him." I said, "Because actually we're really, really good friends and he's just winding you up." But yeah, so that was Hooton's first experience of my spotty son at that time.
0: Well, I'll finish with one other Hooton story, not with swear words, but it was at Nikki Kaye's campaign launch in 2008 when... she won the seat, in fact, off Judith Tizard the first time in 90 years. And he had his then, I think she was 2 or 3 year old daughter, Mia, there.
1: Yep.
0: And Mia sat up at the bar, for it was held at a bar, and they ordered her a shot of milk. And the old 2 year old Mia picks a shot glass up of milk, sculls it, and bangs it down, saying, "Done." Like, oh my God, this is so obviously Matthew's daughter. He's trained his 2 year old up to 2 sculls of milk like they were shot.
1: Yeah.
0: I told Mia this as an adult. I saw her a couple of years ago and she didn't remember. That's what she was here.
1: Yeah, there are very, very, very many stories and a lot of them in Christchurch too. And that is one of his crowning glories. It's funny, isn't it? The one project that he's really, or not one project, but one of the projects he's most proud of is The Amazing Place. We brought him down to help us build a playground and do some community engagement around it. And he was absolutely amazing. And he just loved the project. He got into it. So once you have him and he's in the right space and he loves what he's doing, magic happens. And that's what I'm really hoping will happen with the post. Either that or we'll be thoroughly entertained. One of the two.
0: Either way, it's going to be very enjoyable.
1: It sure will. Thank you very much. That was David Farah. He's the well-known pollster and also, like me, a pretty good mate of Matthew Hooton's. We've been through

0: the political fires on many fronts over the years. If you've got any hootin' stories, give us a ring, 0800 332 283, or you can text on 5050. Back in a minute.
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5: The Honourable Shane Jones, Deputy Leader of New Zealand First, warmly invites you and your family to his public meeting at the Kaikoura Memorial Hall on Sunday the 21st of June. 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
0: Good morning, everyone. Tina Nixon standing in for Leah Panapa, who's got a bit of a flu. 0800 332 283 or text 5050. Give us a call if you would like to talk about the changes to the post with Matthew Hooton being now put in charge of the paper's editorial. Should be some interesting days ahead. And just in terms of the media, I've had a very busy couple of months. So some people will know that I stood in a by-election for Masterton and failed dismally. And I'm okay about that. I didn't campaign hard. I only spent about $3,000, which wasn't a lot. And we got a good candidate up anyway in the terms of Andrea Jackson, who actually I met on the streets of Wellington this morning along with another councillor, Stella Lennox, who are both sitting the Making Good Decisions course, which is a prerequisite for sitting on hearings and panels and stuff. I was really happy with the final result. We're also going to hear from Alistair Plimmer later on this morning, just after 12, I think. He is standing for the Greater Greater Wellington Regional Council after the sad death of Adrian Staples. So there's six standing for the Greater Wellington Regional Council's wired up a seat. Alistair is one, and as I come back over the next few weeks, if that happens, I'm happy to interview any of the other candidates as well. We'll be specifically talking about amalgamation with Alistair. It's a very big, hot topic in the wired upper at the moment. I have expressed concerns that I don't think the councils are actually ready. They've only just gone out in terms of sort of public engagement, whereas Tararua and Scott Gilmore, who's the mayor up there, they've been out talking to their publics alongside working on what amalgamation could look like for the last month. So quite a different approach, and I think it will see quite a different result. My main concern with amalgamation is that we can have the changes to the structure of how we govern local affairs in terms of local government, but it's almost like the Matthew Hooton example for the Post. We need a disruptor. We need a change of thinking. And if we just repackage the councils and just reform them into one council where there was three, and there is no systemic change, and there is no look at what new things we can do and no chance for innovation, we will fail again. So if I am on tomorrow, I would really like to talk to Chris Bishop about this, because it's okay saying, hey, look, we want to change the form of local government, but we need to change the functions as well. In fact, they normally come first. And so I really want to see what is the analysis of the things that we are doing that we don't have to do anymore. And just simple stuff like, you know, dog registrations. Why do we have to register our dogs every year? There is no need for that. There are other ways we could do things, and we really need to package them up, change things, get rid of things, and look at local government in its entirety and say, what do we really only have to do, what is good to do, and how can we do this a lot better than we currently are, because the current system is broken, absolutely broken. But changing the councils by getting them to group together and doing nothing else is a recipe for failure. So I'd like to hear your views on that, 0800 332 283, or you can text 5050. Now, I was talking before about truth in the media. And so one of the other things that I've been involved in the last month, I actually went down south twice. And for those of you who don't know, I originally come from Southland. I'm a sixth generation Southlander. I have strong Ngāi Tahu roots. I'm a mutton birder, and still have a number of clients and stuff down in Southland. And one of those is Mirihiku Regeneration, which is the economic development think tank in Southland, and it's operated largely by Terry Nicholas, who got a gong in the New Year's Honours list, and his right-hand man is Mike Shatford. So they asked me to go down and help with the media of a recent conference around energy and innovation and opportunities, which was attended by around 300 people. And it was extraordinary in terms of who was there. So the worldwide head of the TY Aluminium smelter was there, and every presentation was sharp, crisp, tight, and just like on point. And there was so much literally energy in the room. Maybe that's not unsurprising considering it was an energy conference, but it was a real revelation to me how fast Southland is tackling its own future and seeing that energy is the answer to almost everything in terms of economic growth for that province. So it was a wonderful conference. We had huge amounts of media coverage. I think there's something like 8 or 9 stories on various elements of a conference, which is quite unusual if anyone's out there who's covered conferences before. We also had quite a lot of social media out there. The Mirihiku Regeneration never really done much on social media. and so we beefed that game up a little bit. And there were stories still coming out as late as yesterday, despite it was 10 days ago, or probably even 2 weeks ago, since the conference was held. So that was pretty good. And the media had a chance to be there, which some of them did turn up, and some of the operators of local websites were there. And but I didn't see any presence from Radio New Zealand. But we also offered an online conference, so you could actually access it online in real time and watch it. And there was about 400 or 500 people who did that, and most of them were watching for hours, not minutes. So what that was also quite fascinating to me too, of how the world has changed. So that meant that journalists could literally sit down and watch the presentations. Now, probably 8 of the 9 stories that appeared, everyone referenced the fact that they were held at the conference, except for Radio New Zealand. So Radio New Zealand did a story, and they made out like they had interviewed the head of Contact Energy and the... just got to bring it up. And the head... so that was the Contact Chief Energy Chief Executive, Mike O'Fuge, and also the Major Electricity Users Group, John Harbord, who's the chair there. So those two had a sort of like a panel discussion around what they saw in terms of renewable energy. Radio New Zealand wrote the story like they had interviewed them. They never referenced the fact that the story actually came from the conference. So, look, I sent a note up to Radio New Zealand, which they haven't even had the good grace to reply to. And all I said was, actually, this is a little bit dishonest because you didn't interview them. You listened to a video and then you've made out like you actually interviewed them and you didn't. Now, if I had any journalist on my watch, and I know Hooten would be the same on this, then that's dishonest. It's dishonest and it's deceitful. You didn't interview them. You watched a video. You reported on what they said, but you didn't do the groundwork. That was already done for you. And so just a word to RNZ, lift your game, because you say you're all about the truth, but that was not the truth. And all you had to do was insert a paragraph saying this was a presentation at the Mirahiku Regeneration Conference. And people wonder why we don't trust the media these days. I've got a few texts here too. Some people are saying it's they really like hearing me. Some people are saying I say too much. Yes, I do. I try very hard to reduce the amount of times that I go but it's just literally practice. The more I'm on air, the less the R's come out. So when I sort of just come over for a day here and a day there, you're getting the sort of raw, rusty Tina, not the polished practice Tina. And so I'm sorry about that, but that's just life. Everyone wants to know my views on co-governance. Look, I'm sort of, I wouldn't say I'm sitting on the fence on this, but I struggle with it because if you believe in democracy and one vote, one person, then I think that's the way we should be, and it's always proved to be reasonably good for us. But we do have the treaty and there are obligations under the treaty. And now I know I'm going to get a whole flood of texts around people saying, why do we even worry about the treaty? But it's there. And so that means that Māori are at the table. They just want to be assured that they do have a say in what's going on out there. And the so basically co-governance is one way of doing that. Now, I've sat on councils with Māori reps and I have been in organisations and I work for Ngāi Tahu on a couple of projects as well. So this is not an area that I'm not comfortable with, nor know absolutely nothing about. So there is positives and there are negatives around co-governance. It's as simple as that. But if you are a firm believer in democracy and one vote, and you need to be voted on to organisations to have the backing of the people, love it. Then, you know, co-governance is not going to be a model that you're going to like. The really interesting thing is happening again in Southland, where the iwi reps of one of the Runanga, now the Runangas are the local organisations, and so there's one based in Bluff, there's one based in Riverton, one based in Gore, and one based in Invercargill. And the reps for Awarua, which is actually my home, Runanga, have decided they no longer want to participate in the system of Invercargill Council. So they've pulled their reps off. Now, they also didn't want to support a Māori ward either. And it was because it's the what they call the All Black syndrome, which is it doesn't actually give local Māori or mana whenua a say, because you get the effect of the most popular person ends up getting on council because they have a high profile, not necessarily the best representation of mana whenua. So at the moment, Invercargill, I understand it, Invercargill City Council doesn't have any reps from the Awarua Runanga, which is quite fascinating, really. So they don't feel comfortable in the process for whatever reason. Now, one of our own Ngaitahu, Andrea De Vries, is on the council. She was elected to the council, and by crikey, she'd be a strong voice for Ngaitahu down there as well. So, yeah, co-governance, there it is. And I see that it's still in the new water structures in some form, and that is annoying a lot of people. So, look, happy to take any calls on that if you want to debate either side of that question, 0800 332 2283, or you can text 5050. And, look, I want to hear your views on things that you've seen in the media which you're not happy about. And are you like David Farah, where you don't actually subscribe to a lot of media out there? Or are you a person who has a lot of subscriptions like me? So currently I have subscriptions to the NZ Post, because that's the best way for me to get the local paper, the Wairarapa Times Age, which I think will be subsumed probably within a year into the Post anyway, and it almost is now. And so that's the way for me to access that. I subscribe to the New Zealand Herald, and the premium of that. I subscribe, I think I still subscribe to Farah. I subscribe to Hooton in terms of their Patreon accounts. So it would be fair to say that I actually do use a few subscription services, and the other one, of course, is Politic, which I think is probably the best reflection on what's happening on the Hill, and a good summary every morning in my inbox. Really love it. Richard Harman is a class act. He does it without a great deal of bias. He's just absolutely on point. So we have a text here from Ken. Obligations under the treaty. Article 1, Māori ceded sovereignty. Article 2, property rights. Article 3, everyone has equal rights. No co-governance at all. Yeah, whatever. Look, co-governance has been one way of giving Māori a voice. It is obviously, interestingly enough, not one of the big issues for people out there when it comes to elections. Cost of living is still driving most people's concerns, and I certainly get it. Like, I take my now super gold card and rock on up to the supermarket, and I spend my money relatively wisely. We grow all our own meat except for chicken, so that's pretty much the only thing I buy in terms of meat. And I am struggling to keep within our budget, which is rigorously controlled by my partner, and I let him do that. But it's really, really hard to make ends meet, even when you're like us, and we're quite a privileged position. Yes, we're two pensioners, but we do okay. So, look, I would be really interested to hear how the cost of living is really affecting you these days as well. So, lots of topics there for you to call in. 0800 332 283. You're with Tina Nixon, and we'll be back in just a moment.
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1: Good morning, you're Tina Nixon, 0800 332 283 or text 5050. I have just been told off by Ken. He said, whatever is not an appropriate or professional response to historical fact. Whatever. It might be an historical fact. But we have a mechanism that is called co-governance. Some people like it, some people don't. Some people find it an anathema to democracy and democratic rights. You know, that's it. And tell me, what is the problem here? So if you have other voices at the table, then how does that not help? And the other thing is, we elect people onto councils who have no or limited competence in governance. Why aren't we addressing that? That, to me, is a absolutely much larger driver in terms of trying to rectify the problems that we have within local government than worrying about whether there's a Māori at the table. Because I'm telling you right now that in every council around this country, there will be at least one, possibly two, even more councillors who are absolutely useless. Totally, utterly useless. So why don't we address that? Because that is a far, far bigger problem than we have about having a Māori at the table because around treaty rights. So look, co-governance, some people say, is a synonym for Māori grift. That is from Mark Brooks from Solar Talk. Keen to talk to you about solar too, Mark. We're going to have a wee kōrero about that soon. Sorry about if I used a Māori word. Hopefully it won't hurt you. The problem is they are not democratically elected. Simple. Yes, and I understand that reasoning. I totally get it. And Andrea says she agrees with Ken too, that Māori ceded sovereignty. Well, you know, we can argue black is blue around that all day, but it is what it is. And co-governance is in place. And you tell me where it really impacts badly on decision making. I think that incompetent councillors impact on decision making way more. So yes, whatever Tina. Ah, this is going to become a meme, I think. Whatever Tina. the problem isn't an it is anti-democratic and costly. There is nothing wrong with Māori around the table. Yay! Treaty is not just for Māori. Why does it have to be Māori representing the treaty? Miles, I don't get what you're getting at there, Miles. Councillors are chosen by the people. Yeah, well, sometimes the people are really stupid. Everybody who can look at a council and say, yes, every one of the people who are elected there are really good, and they're not pension pimpers, people who have no understanding of governance, who have no understanding of finance, who don't have the time to do the job. Why aren't we targeting them? Why are we not looking at a better system for local government that gives us competent people around the table? Boy, the texts are going off. Woohoo! Look at that. Genuine question. If we become a republic, would the treaty become null and void? That is a question that I pondered a long time ago with Tipene O'Regan, and he said it was dangerous ground, I think. And so that's, you know, a fair comment. And, of course, I would far rather us be a Republican. I hate the monarchy, absolutely deplore the monarchy. And even now they're becoming so totally irrelevant and definitely more relevant for this country than ever. And when you say all the people around the table are useless, I did not say all of the people. I said some of the councillors around the table are useless. And some of the Māori that are around the table are useless. Some of them aren't. What I'm saying is there is no mechanism for putting people on councils to ensure that they have a degree of competency. And to me, that is the biggest problem that we have for local government. We elect people who are not competent. Susan says the problem, number one, is those other voices are not elected. So she's saying around co-governance, we are secular and no one would say a Hail Mary, but we all say a karakia. Look, I am one of those people who absolutely does not believe in a karakia. Now, when I am with my own and we do it in our own setting, I'm okay with it. but I'm not a religious person, so I find any religious prayer, it's not me. I'm not going to make a song and dance about it, but I'm not also going to partake. And I used to have some problems with that when I was in the public service. If we had a karakia and it was quite religious, and often they were, and I would just not participate. Because that's the way I deal with it. It's not a die-in-the-ditch issue for me, but it is something that I will not participate in. We have a few within Māori. I suppose the scene setting. So it's about the saying, hey, look, let's have a reflection here before we start this meeting. Let's all be kind to each other, honest and truthful and brave and strong. And there's karakia that say that sort of thing, and I'm okay with that. I don't like any that reference any gods. None. Māori gods, Pākehā gods, whatever. That is not me, and I will not partake of those. Someone has asked, are all Māori competent? I've just said that. Some are, some aren't. But what we're not doing is actually looking and ensuring that the people who sit in charge of multi-million dollars worth of assets, in the case of Auckland, hundreds of millions of dollars worth of assets, actually can do the job. So someone said, I shouldn't conflate these issues, that incompetence councillors and co-governance are entirely different problems. Yes, they are. But what I'm saying is I believe incompetent councillors are a much bigger problem than co-governance. Good on Tina, for sticking to your guns. I disagree with most of what you say about co-governance, but I support your right to say it. Have a great day. Cheers, Henry. And that's it. And that is the wonderful thing about the platform. You don't have to agree with me. You don't have to like me. You don't have to like anything. You are able to have a say here. You can ring up and have a crack at me. I can have a crack at things, and we can do that in a respectful sort of way, a bit of banter. And there's no wokeism in these four walls. And I have my point of view. You have your point of view. Let's discuss it, and let's see if we can find some common ground that we can always walk away from any of this type of discourse and feel like, yeah, I could wander down to the pub and have a drink with you. Because that's the sort of thinking that we have to have these days. Tina, you are abysmal. Why are you on the platform? I have to sign out, Liz. See you, Liz. Bye. Tina, do you get a choice in partaking in karakia? Yes, you do. You just have to sit there with your eyes open. That's it. There's no big thing with it, you know. And you can, you know, there maybe a few years ago under Labor, you might have had a problem actually saying that you didn't want to partake in karakia. But there is a lot of Māori that don't want to partake in karakia, you know. So it's not a one-size-fits-all. And especially for Māori who find it very difficult to participate in karakia that have Christian overtones when they're not Christians. You know, there's lots of people out there who are agnostic and atheists and whatever. Just respect their views, respect their opinions. And I do not believe that karakia should be a fundamental element to get through the day in public service. And we're going to talk about that in the next hour. You're with Tina Nixon on the platform.
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3: It is time once more for a specific reading from A Different Kind of Power, the political memoir, or the life memoir, of the former Prime Minister of New Zealand, Jacinda Ardern. On 11th August, the first official day of campaigning, I made a series of stops in Whanganui, stopping at a pharmacy to thank employees who'd worked through the worst part of COVID. Someone handed me a heavy object. It was a gift for me, a clear tumbler, glass, hand-blown. On the interior base was a three-dimensional mountain that I did not immediately recognize. I've been given a similar glass by the Japanese Prime Minister Shinzo Abe that featured Mount Fuji standing there beneath the fluorescent lights. My mouth frozen in a smile, I turned the glass over in my hand, ran my fingers over the raised bottom, trying to guess which geography I was looking at. Could it be Mount Ruapehu? Too small. Maybe the Ruahine Rangers.
4: I held it up to the light.
3: The pharmacy worker had just spoken. I must not have heard him correctly because I could swear he said nipple. I'm sorry, I said. It's a nipple, he repeated. It was crafted by the artist to bring attention to breast cancer. I am not making this up, by the way. This is really in the book. Oh! I was suddenly conscious of the seriousness of the subject, but also the way I was holding it. Is there a proper way to hold a nipple glass?
4: I wondered.
3: It's beautiful, I said, and it really was. To this day, it has pride of place in my cabinet. But on that day, with the media nearby, cameras at the ready, I decided the best way to hold it would be carefully and in its box. Yes, you have to put the nipple in the box, don't you?
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5: In this update, Donald Trump is warning the US will return to bombing Iran if the next phase of talks collapses. The US and Iran are preparing to formally sign a memorandum of understanding in Switzerland that will kickstart a 60-day negotiation window. But the US president says the agreement is not finalized yet. Speaking at the G7 summit, Trump says the US could continue bombing Iran for the next 2 years if it needs to.
6: This is a long, pretty detailed memorandum that goes into a regular contract. I would think they would do it. If they don't, then that's okay. We'll have to start the process again.
5: Data due out today is expected to show our economy was continuing to recover before the fuel crisis really began to bite. Stats NZ is releasing GDP figures for the March quarter at 10:45. Here's business reporter Michael Sergel.
7: Today's data is expected to show the economy grew between 0.7 and 1% between January and March, but it's likely to have contracted again between April and June. While Stats NZ figures show retail and hospo spending has been starting to bounce back, BNZ data shows less activity across much of the services and manufacturing sectors.
5: Labor's suggested the government's out of touch with the challenges beneficiaries face trying to lock down a job. Social Development Minister Louise Upston wants to slash the number of people on JobSeeker to 140,000 by 2030. But Labor says we're on track to miss this target by more than 60,000 people. Social Development spokesperson Willow Jean Prime is criticising the measures the government's put in place, saying they're punitive.
8: There are so many people who are looking for work, who are wanting work, but they haven't created the conditions for more work.
5: Christchurch City Council is asking for submissions on a controversial plan change to allow the central city to be a whole lot louder. The council says it's aiming to get the balance right to allow the city to thrive at night, but to also ensure residents can get a good night's sleep. That's news.
2: Sport on the platform.
5: In sport, New Zealand have reached 291 for 7 on the opening day of the second cricket test against England. Andrew Alderson reports from the Oval.
9: The top six featured starts aplenty, with the most frustrating dismissal coming from Rajan Ravindra on 33. He fed a catch to Gully for debutant Sonny Baker's maiden test wicket, much like you might lob a cabbage into a hippo's mouth at the zoo. Black Caps highlights came courtesy of an 81-run fifth wicket stand between Daryl Mitchell with 44 and Tom Blundell with 51. The Phillips-Jofra Archer contest was punctuated with pantomime delight to amuse the packed Wednesday crowd, many of whom basked in dappled afternoon sun.
5: Queensland have sent the State of Origin League Series to a decider for a third straight year after a 44-24 win over New South Wales. That's sport. I'm Jodie Gill.
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10: Well, it's a cold, frosty start for good parts of the country at the moment, particularly inland, North Island and the South Island. But let's go and see if it gets any better today. In the west, from Northland all the way to Kapiti. So what's that? Auckland, Waikato, King Country. Taranaki, Whanganui, Manawatu. Also the Coromandel and the Central High Country. You'll have cloudy periods and isolated showers today. They'll clear south of Auckland this evening. For the Bay of Plenty, also Gisborne, Hawke's Bay and Wairarapa, fine for you. You're going to have areas of morning and evening cloud, but you've got a good day in prospect. Wellington, you've got some isolated morning showers, then long, fine spells this afternoon. Nelson and Marlborough, also Westland, morning cloud, then fine. Buller and grey, cloudy periods with a few showers. They'll clear in the evening, though. And for Canterbury, central and north Otago, it's going to be fine all day. Frosty, inland particularly, but fine. Dunedin, Clutha, Southland and Fiordland, showers about Fiordland and coastal Southland. They'll spread elsewhere for a time this afternoon and evening. And then for the Chatham Islands, cloudy periods. Weather extremes at 7 o'clock in the morning, so they won't be all that extreme at the other, at the top end. It's 12 at Kaitaia, 11 in Whangarei, 11 in Auckland. That's a nice morning to wake up to. It's minus 2 in Twizel, which isn't as cold as they thought it might get. It's windiest, although, gosh, it's a breeze in Lyle Bay and Wellington. It's wettest in Manukau in South Auckland. There's a bit of drizzle, and it'll hang around for a wee while and then disappear. News, sport and weather is complete. It is 4 minutes past seven.
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12: Now it's time for our hotspot weather location, brought to you by Thunderdonk. 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
10: Talk, okay, I'm going to introduce you to Cromwell today. Cromwell, central Otago, will be the hotspot of today. It's actually was originally named as the Junction, Cromwell. It is the confluence of the Caro and Clutha rivers, where it joined there. And it was a spectacular sight to watch that those rivers rush through the gorge until the passage of the Clyde Dam that was opened in 1992-1993, part of the Think Big projects of former Prime Minister Sir Robert Muldoon. And that then created Lake Dunstan, which swelled all of the water from Clyde back to Cromwell and created the lake that surrounds now Cromwell. Cromwell, our hotspot for today.
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10: Good morning, New Zealand. It is Thursday. I've got to read that myself. It's Thursday, the 18th of June, 2026. As you know, Sean is... I imagine he's in the air at the moment. Do you think he's landed? But Sean Plunkett, our erstwhile founder, I don't know.
13: Yeah, it depends what route he was going. I don't know what.
10: Did you know?
13: He
10: was, yeah.
13: He didn't
10: Which
13: mention.
10: Which route can you go? Can you go through Los Angeles, Josh?
13: Yeah.
10: Or you go Singapore
13: it's
10: way?
13: Generally Singapore or Los Angeles, typically.
10: Oh, really?
13: Yeah.
10: No, they're in two different directions, aren't they?
13: Yeah, one goes around one way and one goes around the other. I always got a bit confused with it because it's.
10: Well, obviously you are if you think that those two are connected, but there you go.
13: But you can't fly through both to get there, because I have flown through both to get there, so...
10: Really?
13: Yeah.
10: You must have flown around the world to get...
13: It's a weird route, but it's, yeah.
10: Well, really? No, Josh, you're flying two totally different directions. I can't see how you'd fly to Singapore and then to Los Angeles from there. No.
13: No, no, you don't go to Los Angeles from there, you go to Singapore... London or Los Angeles, London. Sorry,
10: right,
13: that's what
10: yes.
13: I mean.
10: Anyhow, I'm after all that, I'm going to be doing breakfast for the rest of this week and then all of next week as well, and then some of the week after that. Oh God. I've quit drinking, Josh. Did I tell you that? I'm not having those glasses of wine at night. I stopped that about, 3 weeks ago.
13: Yeah, I was going to say, you must be on 3 or 4 weeks now.
10: Yeah, three or four weeks now. Oh, well, I don't know. Sleep's not as good. I really enjoyed. Listen, for some, I'm not a huge drinker. Oh, no. I mean, it's all sort of relative, really. But for some strange reason, I decided, no, I'll get fit this winter. Because usually what happens with winter, Josh, is I go into a slough of despond. So it gets cold out there, and I go, I can't be bothered going out there. I'm not going to go for a walk, although I have to take the dog.
13: It's hard to get up and go to the gym or go for a walk or whatever.
10: That's right. And when it's sort of -3 in the morning, and it's sort of the inversion layer comes and you go, nah, thanks. So then you look at yourself in spring and you go, oh, God, you know. And so I thought, well, I'm going to try to change the narrative this year, Josh. I'm going to go to the gym, force myself, give up alcohol, and see how that works. So a combination of exercise and no alcohol. Well, I've gone for the first 3 weeks, John. People rave about, oh, gosh, I'm off alcohol. You know, what a difference it makes. I'm not sure that convinced that it does, Josh, just quietly. I'm waiting for all these so-called benefits of no alcohol to flood in.
13: Well, you haven't been any less grumpy or anything like that. I mean, A and B.
10: My sleep's getting worse. A couple of wines, you know, I go to sleep. Well, I out like a light, you know. Now, you know, my brain's going 100 miles an hour. I'm an hour in. I'm waiting, you know, to go to sleep. No. Somebody can tell me. I mean, there must be plenty of people out there who say, oh, I've got a problem drinker, or I was a problem drinker, or I am, have gone through this whole thing. And I've read all the sort of, you know, how they have, Dry January, and a whole series of names, you know, sort of moderate March.
13: Dry July, I think.
10: Is it Dry July? Yeah. I don't know. And I've ignored them over years and years, obviously, because, knock yourselves out, guys. Help yourself to another soda water. And they'll come back and they'll say, oh, you know, you're petty gal, I'm an alcoholic, guy on Espada. A whole series of media types who say, oh, I'm alcoholic, I'm off it now. Gosh, I feel different. You go, no, you look the same, just quietly. The benefits you think must be physiological and psychological. I'm waiting for it just to... But it, I'm thinking, nah, going back, Josh. I was always a great believer that if you had small children, a bottle of wine at arsenic hour, because as you know, I raised my kids by myself, but a bottle of wine at arsenic hour was a good idea. So roughly the time between, 5 and 7, which is a combination of feeding and bathing time and homework time and getting the kids ready for bed and all that sort of stuff, you know, between 5 and 7. And I always said, listen, if somebody really wants to help parents at that stage, they should be able to go to the chemist and get a bottle of wine, and it should be free or seriously subsidised, you know. But I'm just quietly, Josh. Still heading that way, just quietly, still heading that way. So I'll do this for another week and I will report, but if you feel any better. But I have to say, if staying off the booze for 3 weeks and drinking zero alcohol is how I feel at the moment, I now understand the benefits and values of. So all those sort of media personalities are out there saying, oh, God, I quit the booze, look at the difference in my life, blah, blah, blah. And I'm going, you look the same, you sound the same. You just wonder if it's not some sort of, you know, what do they call it? Placebo effect. Anyhow, there you go. And on the placebo effect this morning, the big news overnight has been the release of the the US-Iran deal. And the end of the war, well, between the United States of America and the Islamic Republic of Iran. And the reason I said Islamic Republic of Iran is because this is quite important in the scheme of things. The war started, as you know, months ago. It was meant to be over by the end of the month that started, which I think was March, wasn't it? Yes. I had the then, still is, Minister of Foreign Affairs on the show, Winston Peters, and we both opined, oh, this will be all over by the end of the month, don't worry about it. Well, here we are in the middle of June, and the text has been released, I have to say, of the agreement between the United States and Iran. And can I say, at first blush, it is seriously weird. Here we go. The final deal won't be for another 60 days. So they've got 60 days to stuff it up, basically, Josh. And at the end of that 60 days, the final deal will be endorsed by a United Nations Security Council resolution. Oh, that'll make it work. So they've got 60 days. The USA will end its naval blockade of the Straits of Hormuz in 30 days. That's in the text. But Donald Trump said overnight that he says they've done it already. And in that time, the Iran will be given 60 days in which to impose no charges upon the ships going through the Straits of Hormuz. Now, isn't it interesting? So according to that, the Straits of Hormuz are still not actually open, all right? This is according to the text anyhow. And the BBC are reporting that there's very little sign of too many ships. Just there's about 2,000 of them, 20,000 sailors trapped in there somewhere, that aren't moving so quickly either. But the price of oil has plummeted. Why has the price of oil plummeted if, Josh, can I just ask, the Straits of Hormuz are still not opened and traffic isn't back to normal? Why is it down to $80-something a barrel, Josh?
13: Seems a bit odd, doesn't it?
10: And just quietly, I think that the oil companies have been enjoying an enormous amount of free profit over the last months, building on, and yet again, the international fear that was so much part of the COVID response. So have we learned anything? Well, yes, we're still getting ripped off. But that panic was throughout the countries as well. But no. So what else? There's a three. Now, wait for this. Who won the war, Josh? Who won the war? Now, admittedly, they took out the leadership of Iran, or a good part of it anyhow, which I imagine made some middling officials in the Islamic Republic of Iran pretty happy. Nothing like a good war to give you promotion. But and they've obviously taken out a fair chunk of, one would expect, the Iranian military, which was still doing Iranian military stuff towards the end of this particular conflict. But now a $300 billion reconstruction fund for Iran, for the Islamic Republic of Iran, I forgot that, quite important scheme of things really, is going to be promoted and put together by the United States of America. $300 billion. The details of that, of the reconstruction fund, Donald Trump saying overnight, only if they're doing things right, well, is that the US could allow Iran to make money by selling oil and accessing this $300 billion reconstruction fund, of which I think the United States taxpayer is going to be on the margins. In response for that, Iran won't, and all sanctions against Iran have immediately stopped, including the frozen funds that they've got internationally, and all financial and all sanctions will end immediately. In response for this, what has the United States got? Well, apparently they've got Iran, quote-unquote, not procuring or developing nuclear weapons. And there's an agreement, which is one step ahead, to be fair, to resolve the disposition of stockpile enriched material. So in other words, the stuff that they could have that could turn into a nuclear bomb is they're agreeing to talk more about it. Agreeing to resolve the disposition. I mean, just read the diplomatic words. They essentially mean nothing. Can I just say, and I know there are a lot of people who think that Donald Trump's the bee's knees. Frankly, I've always enjoyed the amusement spectacle, of Donald Trump. So that's always been number one in my mind. And number two, I've always enjoyed the fact that liberals don't get why Trump exists. And that is because they've done such a crap job of running, well, frankly, everywhere that liberals run, but particularly the United States of America under Obama. Not quite so bad under Biden, appallingly. In fact, they lied about the fact that they had essentially a brain-dead man in the White House. Mind you, has that changed? Yes, you might well argue. But for those of you who are Donald Trump devotees, can I just say this is not a victory. And any attempt to spin such, and go, Don, but at the G7 summit, is just absurd. We've gone through what? 4 months? No, 3 months, 3.5 months of this. It has led to a massive shock throughout the country. Throughout the world. The Western economies in particular, but the world economy has suffered For what, can I say? And the Israelis have gone mad, of course. They all blame Netanyahu, who's still bombing Lebanon. Oh, and on that, apparently there's meant to be no further military action in Lebanon. Well, that's been agreed by Iran and the United States of America, but it certainly hasn't been agreed by Israel. So there's an awful lot that can go wrong in the deal, it has to be said. They're also going to, and here is the other point of this, respect each other's sovereignty. Now, I'm pretty sure Iran didn't have the intention of imposing a regime change in Washington, D.C. Why would it? But I'm pretty sure that I read quite a bit about regime change being a factor in the joint military operation, sorry, the war of the United States and Israel against Iran. Well, here we have, on the 18th of June, a peace deal, or at least a nascent peace deal, would be a better word to describe it, that not only respects the sovereignty of Iran, but would seem to be dedicated to reconstructing the Islamic Republic of Iran's infrastructure. And there is no indication nor hint that the Iranian people will be enjoying any more freedom than they did beforehand. In fact, possibly less. I'd be interested in your thoughts on this one. I mean, I know it's a long way away, but you've just seen a war a long way away from countries that really are also a long, long way, have an enormous impact upon this country and upon the cost of living in this country over the last three and a half months. And it will take time also to build through the economy. We were at the start of this year, if you remember, looking at the green shoots of economic recovery in New Zealand, and everybody thought, that's good, we're just... on the back of some of the most amazing agricultural prices that we've seen for a long time in terms of commodities. Thank you, New Zealand farmers. And also on the back of tourism operators who had got international tourism at least back to almost pre, in some cases, over pre-COVID levels. So on the back of both the tourism industries and the New Zealand farmer, New Zealand had well and truly the green shoots of recovery. Well, that war dealt to that, can I say. And now we are going to have all of those nefarious consequences passing through the New Zealand economy for the rest of this year and very possibly into next year as well. Literally thousands, if not tens of thousands of New Zealanders will not get a job. Their businesses will potentially fail this year as a consequence of this war. So I'm just going to ask the obvious question here. Has Donald Trump blown it in a big way? And for all those people who flirt with him as the idea of, you know, the antidote to woke liberalism, and I don't think that Trumpism is the woke, is the antidote, by the way, but I think there are much more sane and popular and workable solutions than has been promoted by the US president. Are you confident this morning that he's still on the right track? Love to get your thoughts. 0800 33 22 83. 0800 33 22 83. Text 5050. Listen, the other people, mind you, closer to home. I talked.

0: professional in this country through the medical, and you had to ascribe to this if you wanted to be registered and to retain your registration. There's a couple of pieces this morning in the New Zealand papers. Stuff have decided, as Stuff would, to go to the Professor of Nursing at Massey University, who's arguing that cultural safety is critical and that all politicians, or particularly right-wing politicians, are ignorant. Her name is Jenny Carrier. And then there is Jonathan Ayling arguing in the New Zealand Herald the exact reverse, that ministers, and he finishes with this particular phrase, if regulators, and he's talking about the medical council, but not just about the medical council, he's talking about those standards, so those organisations in New Zealand that set standards for their bodies, whether it's the Midwifery Council, the Nurses Council, Teachers Council, whatever, even if it's, you know, the Electricity Authority or the Commerce Commission at a national level. But he actually says if these regulators want the protection of technocratic independence, so in other words, you know, they don't have the Simeon Browns coming in saying, no, you're going all off park. I mean, God, you know, get back in your lane. He goes on to say, Jonathan Ayling, these regulators need to accept competence, restraint, impartiality, and a clear understanding of their power. Competence, restraint, impartiality, and a clear understanding of their power. All I can say is finer nor more accurate words have been written by Jonathan Ayling this morning. He and I have clashed on a number of occasions. I always think he's too much of a purist, to be perfectly honest with you, and doesn't really understand New Zealand culture, but that's just me. But then does the Professor of Nursing, who's presumably a New Zealander, Jenny Carrier, understand as well? I don't know. But nonetheless, I thought that was very good. And this today, we will be talking to Todd Stevenson, the ACT MP, after 9 o'clock this morning, after 8 o'clock this morning, on ACT's new policy, which will aim to ensure that in this particular case, but in any case, nurses, teachers, doctors have the freedom to be able to speak despite the stifling woke demands of the bodies that they join. Todd Stevenson on that matter after 8 o'clock today. Coming up this hour, later on in the hour, closer to 8 o'clock, about 7:40, we'll be talking to Damien O'Connor. I see a Labour Party MP who does talk to us, Deborah Russell, who the candidate for Waitaki, long steeped in the West Coast Labour Party, I have to say. Resident in Dunedin now, Damien. And the candidate for Waitaki at this coming election. He will be talking to us about Labour's cost of living policies and their costings, and giving the opportunity to say these small, relatively inexpensive policies are what this government should be doing. Damien O'Connor before 8 o'clock. And then after 9 o'clock, you might have seen it on television news last night. There was a piece on South Dunedin. Oh, just so that you know, Dunedin's gone mad over this. South Dunedin is a fascinating part of the climate mitigation and climate warming debate. In fact, it's probably, when I think about it, front line, along with our various coastal properties in this country. But the idea is that between 11 and 1,800 households will have to be compulsorily acquired for South Dunedin to be saved. You can imagine the fuss that that's caused. We'll be talking to one of the councillors involved in that, because already the Dunedin City Council is at war, it would appear, with each other over that particular issue. But it's an issue that's probably coming to you if you're anywhere near, I have to say, rivers or coasts in this country as well. That after 9 o'clock. It is 28 minutes past 7.
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0: The Honourable Shane Jones, Deputy Leader of New Zealand First, warmly invites you and your family to his public meeting at the Kaikoura Memorial Hall on Sunday the 21st of June. Tell your friends about the Shane Jones public meeting at 2 p.m. on Sunday the 21st of June at the Kaikoura Memorial Hall at 32 Esplanade. Shane Jones, Deputy Leader of New Zealand First, looks forward to you all joining him in Kaikoura. 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
3: In this update, Donald Trump says continuing the war in Iran could have dire economic consequences, but he'll continue the bombing if he has to. The US and Iran are set to sign a memorandum of understanding in Switzerland tomorrow. Speaking at the G7 summit, Trump says $200 million US dollars worth of bombs were dropped in the final 2 days of attacks.
4: I didn't want to see economic catastrophe. If you kept this going, that could have happened. But all I know is every time we talked about the possibility of peace, the stock market shot up like a rocket ship.
3: Farmer confidence has fallen slightly as the impacts of the Iran war continue to be felt. Rabobank's latest survey shows 29% of farmers expect things to improve in the coming year, down from 39% last quarter. Growers are feeling more negative. But Rabobank Country Banking General Manager Bruce Weir says other farmers are feeling more positive.
5: Particularly around the area of sheep and beef, the global protein shortage is really playing into New Zealand farmers' hands, and the outlook is looking strong.
3: Data due out today is expected to show our economy was continuing to recover before the fuel crisis really began to bite. StatsNZ is releasing GDP figures for the March quarter at 10:45. The number of people living without shelter is no longer increasing, according to new data from the Ministry of Housing. But the situation looks very different by region, improving in Auckland, Rotorua, Palmerston North and Christchurch, but getting worse in Napier, New Plymouth and Wellington. That's new.
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3: In sport, world number 43 ranked Democratic Republic of Congo have stunned Portugal at the FIFA World Cup on TVNZ.
6: What a point it is for DR Congo. Their first goal and first point at a FIFA World Cup.
3: Scores have finished 1-1 following 2 second-half goals. England and Croatia next meet from 8 a.m. The Black Caps believe their second test against England is evenly poised after the opening day at the Oval in London. The visitors are 291 for 7 at stumps, with Glenn Phillips unbeaten on 49 and Carl Jamieson on 6. Tom Blundell batting at 6 was the only Black Cap to reach 50, his 12th career half-century. That's sport. I'm Jodie Gill.
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7: All right, 0800 33 22 83, if you want to call on anything to do with the show, on, you know, President Trump overnight. I think the US looks just stupid, just quietly. But that's me, and I think that they think they look stupid. I think Donald Trump just looked there. It's interesting, revealing. Sometimes he's 80, isn't he? Yes, he's just turned 80. But sometimes those little clips are revealing, and in that little clip you would have heard just in that 7:30 news, Donald Trump makes a connection between peace and the stock market, you know. And the arbiter here is not public, or whether or not this is working. It is, what's the stock market doing? Good luck to you, just quietly. How long has he got? Oh, he's still got another, 2.5 years, hasn't he, as the US president? Maybe he'll go back and become the nativist that he is, and the isolationist that he was, and that the United States voted for, but we'll see. Still got Cuba sitting off there. Oh, it's Cuba. What are they doing today? I don't like Cuba. Well, we could just... No, it's okay, Donald. Go and sort out the rest of the US economy. And you've still got your border problems. All right, now, listen, the other big story yesterday afternoon, and it is not going to go away, this one, editorially, is the immigration Department of Immigration and the investigation into. I'll talk to you about that now. Yesterday afternoon, I think it was, Winston Peters, the New Zealand First leader, said this. He was speaking after a select committee that morning, and one of the journalists came and said, "Well, what do you think about immigration?" And he said, "Well, I warned them, you know, I said to them it's the worst department," and as I've said to you, that was everybody who works within the public sector knew that immigration, the Department of Internal Affairs, between the two of them, the departments that, I think David Seymour said that yesterday too, not the departments that you particularly want to end up with, and if you're a public official, it's so far down the line. You know, like they have to have special classes at school, you know, they used to have streaming, and then there'd be the academic stream at secondary school, and then there would be the engineering stream, the sort of bright vocational kids who didn't want to go to university, but they were going to go become the engineers. And then there were the commercial kids. They didn't want to study the languages. So they were doing bookkeeping and commercial practice. And so there were those specialist areas. You sort of worked within them. Like there was a 3A1 and a 3A2 for academics and a 3A3. There was a 3B1. There was a 3B3, you know. And they were graded by usually IQ tests, in actual fact, that the school had conducted. At the start of the year. That's why we did all those tests at the start of the third form, because they were working out what your IQ was, and mum and dad had said, "Well, I want you to go into the stream," and then they graded you on their class as a consequence. Well, there were always those kids at the bottom who couldn't do any of those things, you know, so they weren't going to become an engineer or a boilermaker or an electrician, and they weren't going to become work in a bank or as a clerk in the Inland Revenue Department. And they weren't going to go to university or anything that approximated and become a school teacher. So they would always end up at the bottom. And those kids were in my school, in a school called 3G, which meant 3 General. There was also 3W, which meant 3 Woodwork. And if you got to 3G2, so you knew instantly a kid in my school, and it was a boys' school of roughly 1,000 kids, knew instantly where they were by this class that they were in. So if you had this conversation with other people in your school and you said, as I was, I'm in 3A1, you sort of felt slightly superior, can I say? I mean, I look back now, it was very wanky, but that's just the way it was. But if a kid said to you, "I'm in 3G2, you'd sort of go, "Okay," or "I'm in 3W3. All right, you know. Well, that's the Department of Internal Affairs and the Department of Immigration. So people in Wellington are very much like they were at my boys' school with grading, with public service gradings. And everybody's got a grading in the public sector and everybody knows what it is. People that don't work in the public sector don't know this. And so you end up at a party somewhere or the pub or a social occasion and they go, "Oh, what do you do?" And they don't. In Auckland, they want to know how much money you're earning, or what sort of car you drive. In Wellington, they want to know your public service grading. So if you actually volunteer the fact that you're a sort of a middling official within the Department of Internal Affairs, people start shifting away from you. You know, you just go, "Oh, okay." It was sort of worse than being unemployed. I'm between jobs at the moment. I'm consulting, which always means if I'm a consultant, I don't have a job, I'm unemployed, and nobody's giving me one. I'm a consultant, okay? People understand that. So that's where we are. Lots of editorials this morning on the fact of that, and Winston Peters yesterday, on whether or not imprisonment should be an option for those public sector officials who allegedly misled not simply ministers of the Crown, but a variety of other folk as well. So we will be talking about that a little bit later on. Listen, what's this election about, by the way? This election actually won't be about the Immigration Department, nor about alleged public malfeasance. It won't necessarily be about whether or not we ascribe to the fact that, various international documents should be signed or unsigned and the likes. It will be much more prosaic than that. It will be about, if you like, coin an old phrase, the cost of bread, cost of living. And in all the polls that have come out this year, despite whatever the gaps are between the centre-right and the centre-left groupings, the reality is that the cost of living is number one, numero uno, by nothing else is second in terms of the prime issue that New Zealanders and New Zealand voters are thinking about. Well, the Labour Party have been having a go at it. Yesterday on the show, we interviewed David Seymour, and his argument was, oh, there are systemic issues here, and once we deal with the systemic issues, there'll be a cost of living, which is a lovely idea, and he may well be right, but it doesn't actually provide any relief in the short term. Well, the Labour Party, on the other hand, have actually seized that opportunity to a degree, and we are joined this morning by Waitaki candidate, but Labour Party MP, and formerly, it was MP for West Coast Tasman for God Forever, Damien O'Connor, and he joins us now. Damien, lovely having the show again. Thank you so much for joining us this morning.
8: Kia ora. And just hold on, I've just got to... are you there, Michael? I'm just apologise because I've got in my fancy phone something that's popped up. How are you? Nice to talk.
7: I'm very well, and the good thing is that that thing that's popped up hasn't popped up and interfered with us, so that's great, Damien. Listen, you came into Parliament 1993, is that right? Was that your first year, 1990?
8: Indeed, yes. 1993. Hard to believe. 1993, that is correct.
7: I mean, that's, good God, man, are you the grandfather of the House?
8: No, Winston takes that title.
7: Oh, of course he does.
8: I have to say, when I started out, I committed to my wife at the time a 10 years maximum, and I never thought that I would be here.
7: I'd spend all my life. Which wife are you on now, Damien?
8: Michael. It certainly has contributed to, you know, really challenging times for family. You would understand that it's not easy life.
7: Yeah.
8: But it is a challenging one. I guess I've always enjoyed a challenge. I spent all my life outdoors, actually, and then most of it now, of course, is indoors. So. It has been a change. Is it a privilege to be in Parliament and to be able to influence change for the better? And that's, I think, that's what motivates most of us to be there, and it's kept me there for a while.
7: So you've never been out of Parliament since you got elected in 93, is that correct?
8: Yes. No, I lost a West Coast Tasman seat in 2008, and there's a bit of a record there. If you're in Cabinet, if you're travelling away and doing lots of other stuff, if you're not on the ground, if you're not present in the electorate, you get dealt to. And I got dealt to in 2008, came back in on the list, and got tossed out in 2023. You know, not being there was a big part of that, I'm sure, but there are other factors as well.
7: No, so even though you lost your constituency seat, you came back on the list in both cases, did you?
8: That's correct, yes.
7: Yeah, okay. So it's 33 years of continuous parliamentary representation, either as a constituency or list MP.
8: Well, that's correct, the 4 months. So I think Gerry Brownlee will, I think he's next in line, and Winston's had interrupted tenure. I've had interrupted tenure. I think Gerry might have the longest uninterrupted tenure.
7: Right.
8: But those two of us have been there longer. I'm not sure. It's quite a trio. I'm not going to draw any conclusions. I'm sure you might do that yourself. But anyway, it still motivates me to make change.
7: I never degrade people who stand for Parliament. It's if you put your head above the parapet, and I think most people who stand, in fact, I don't know anybody who doesn't stand for Parliament who isn't sincerely motivated that they're going to make a positive difference. It's whether or not they do,
8: of course,
7: that motivates them. Listen, just before we get on to what we're going to talk about, and we will, because I'm interested in the MP's salaries and allowances issue, which has reared its head. It does periodically, as you know.
8: Yes.
7: There hasn't been a time, I don't think, when there hasn't been a sort of splurge and people go, oh my God, that's horrible, and then it dies down again, everybody forgets it. $181,000 a year you're paid as a backbench or as a opposition MP, and as backbench MPs are paid, you've got the allowance, then you've got the Wellington accommodation allowances, then the superannuation. You actually came in at a good time because you've got the good scheme still, I think. But
8: no, I don't. No, that's,
7: oh, did you miss out?
8: All that superannuation has gone now, and yeah, I mean, there's a lot of, you know, misinformation. Look, that's misinformation everywhere. Just one of those things we deal with.
7: No, that's okay. But nonetheless, would it be easier just to pay members of parliament a proper salary? Because $181,000 is pathetic in comparison to senior public servant positions in Wellington. Even local government positions and senior local government managers, and then dispense with all the allowances and subsidies that go with it, with the job?
8: Well, look, I mean, you've been around long enough to know that this issue has been kicked around on a regular basis. You know, prime ministers come in and say we're going to change it and review it and all the rest of it, and the Remuneration Authority, which is independent, looks at all these things, looks at, you know, the hours of work and all the rest of it, that makes a judgment. And I have to say that all through all those years, I've not known exactly what the salary is or the allowances. I know that it's very privileged and the lucky to get those salaries. And we're always at the higher end of average Kiwis' incomes. And,
7: oh, that's true.
8: You know, the challenge for us is getting other Kiwis' incomes up. And whatever happens to MPs' salaries is important. It has to be clear, transparent, and accountable. But, you know, I've never drawn conclusions relative to the other than, you know, low-paid Kiwis struggle to survive and have done for a long time. David Seymour might be right, and I think I agree with him that there are some systemic issues, but I know that his solution is not the same as my solution. And what we've seen under kind of a neoliberal kind of approach, one that he advocates for, is growing disparities between the top end and those people working, you know, on average salaries and incomes. And, you know, that's not sustainable, and we should be working to try and reduce that gap.
7: Okay, let's talk about that now. The cost of living, as you would have heard in my introduction, is the really, in some ways, almost the only issue at this coming election. You've come up with three, as I understand, policies at the moment: free GP visits, which is linked to a sort of quasi capital gains tax; free subsidised, well, not free, but heavily subsidised public transport; and free maternity scans. I must admit, I didn't know that you had to pay for them, but there you go, Damien. I got a bit of a lesson on that issue. I always thought they were free because I had my own kids and they were free. I couldn't understand that you had to pay up to $90 for one.
8: This is what's happened in a lot of areas where we grew up, and the older Kiwis kind of just assume these things. And, you know, the reality has changed for many of the younger generation, and that's what we're trying to address. But
7: You're not going to get an argument for me on maternity care. I think it's a scandal in this country, but it's been a scandal for decades and it's got to stop. Going back here, these three policies of themselves are relatively small. In fact, I can't even imagine that that they'd be chump change, despite the arguments about costings. How many people do you expect to have a material improvement in their lot as a consequence of these, Damien?
8: There will be hundreds of thousands, literally hundreds of thousands of people using public transport, having to go to the doctor. Those who can't afford to go to the doctor or hesitate because of the cost, if they can get there faster, then actually we have better health outcomes and actually lower costs to the taxpayer. So that's an investment in that area. In terms of the maternity one, I mean, any complications around birth cost us all huge amounts of money. So, you know, this is all very positive stuff, and it will affect the lives of hundreds of thousands of Kiwis.
7: Okay. Do you think they'll vote winners as well? Because, I mean, at the end of the day, you're trying to win an election.
8: I mean, look, if we think that people just vote on one issue, and there certainly are people who vote on a single issue, you know, maybe if you really are struggling to survive, you don't have time to think about the broader political issues, about the systemic issues that David Seymour talks about. It's all very well if you've got a big, fat salary and, you know, you've got time on your hands to think about the systemic issues. And that's what happens at the upper echelon of our society. But if you're struggling to survive, I guess it's the simple issues around paying the food bill, about being able to, you know, get on the bus and go to work, or get your kids to school. And so these things probably will have an impact on how people vote, but, you know, it won't be the sole thing. What this is designed to do is actually make lives of, as I say, hundreds of thousands of Kiwis a little better off. It's not going to solve everything, but it certainly helped.
7: Listen, I don't. I know what I pay to go to the GP, for example, locally, and it's $60. All right, so that's what it costs me, because I don't have a community services card. But I think if I had a community services card, it would cost me a maximum of $20, a standard visit. Is that going to stop me going to the doctor, do you think?
8: It stops a whole lot of people. They can't afford the $20. But in fact, taking off the free prescriptions has resulted in people leaving scripts at the pharmacies. We've been told that. And so, you know, those small amounts of money, maybe for you and I, don't seem significant, but things are so tight for so many families up and down this country, it does make a difference.
7: That said, our young people, for example, are free. I think for under 14 years in this country, that was brought in by New Zealand First, in actual fact, way back. Oh, God, it was before you were... Yes, just after you'd been elected. Still keep on to this day. Would you like to see all GP visits free? So, irrespective of...
8: I think, you know, that this does cost money, of course. And I think that, you know, enabling people to get the first three so that if they have an issue that they want checked up, then they go rather than hesitate and then have that resulting in complications. So, you know, I think community services card, you know, enables access to cheaper medical care for those who may be frequent visitors. There are different systems to help with people who have, you know, have some real health, ongoing health needs, chronic health needs. So this is not the only thing to help them, but this is designed at the front end to make sure that people aren't avoiding GP visits when, in fact, it could help them and us all out.
7: All right. Now, the other two, the free subsidised or the subsidised public transport, doesn't become operational until, if you get elected, the July of 2027. So it's not going to help anybody now. And then I looked at the free maternity scans and I think it doesn't come in until 2028. Why the delay in these if you get elected in, well, November of this year? And because the cost of living crisis is immediate, it's not going to be delayed until the 1st of July 27 or 28.
8: And these won't be the only policies that assist people, and we'll be announcing those as we go forward. You know, we are mindful of the tight fiscal situation, and unfortunately, this government came in, they cancelled the ferries, which is just disastrous, and then they gave huge tax cuts, which we couldn't afford. And I don't know, you know, what you've done with all those tax cut money, whether you've, you know, gone on a holiday or how it's helped you. The reality is for most people, almost all the people I speak to, they say they don't know where it went. It made no real difference. But what it took was $14 billion out of the Crown's coffers. And that money should be better spent on a whole range of things. And so we can't just turn that round overnight. And it is, you know, responsible to develop a fiscal package that, you know, doesn't just blow the coffers. And clearly we've been through a couple of situations. COVID wasn't something that we designed an economy for. We had to step in and ensure that people's lives were protected and the economy kept going. That cost money, and we can't just keep doing that. So we will be fiscally responsible and roll things out as we can afford them.
7: Okay, which leads us to the next issue, because you would have seen it from Nicola Willis over the weekend about, you know, the so-called hole in Labor's budget. But the biggest hole there really is that pay equity issue. And I think I saw Barbara Edmonds on the same day saying, no, we're committed to this. We're going to go and do it. Treasury cost it somewhere, there are various costings, but I think $10 billion north is really where we are. That's an awful lot of money that Labor are committing to. Where are you going to get that money from, mate?
8: So that is an ethical, moral principle position that we should pay women the same as we pay men for equivalent work. And I think most people actually agree with that. In fact, prime ministers are committed to it. Treasury costings can be out, I have to say. You take them with a pinch of salt. But it's going to cost a lot of money.
7: Correct. So irrespective of how much it's going to cost, you're still going to have to find the money, whether you think it's an ethical or moral issue or not. The only way that you can do that, surely, is to cut money elsewhere in the budget or alternatively raise taxes, surely, or borrow. Which of those three options are you going to choose?
8: Yeah, well, look, I'm not the finance spokesperson. We haven't decided and finalised those things. But again, you know, people will be scrutinising. Wild accusations by Nicola Willis, someone who, you know, hasn't delivered on her promises. It's a bit rich.
7: Food intervention, prices, electricity prices, they're the biggies. They're the ones out there. They've been confronted right now.
8: They are.
7: What are you going to do about those?
8: Well, you know, we've got some ideas there, and you're absolutely right. They are the big ones. And we've had lots of New Zealand First who jumped up and down about supermarkets and jumped up and down about all these things and did nothing. We have to make sure that if we do commit to something, that we follow through on it, unlike the other parties.
7: Okay, but you aren't doing anything at the moment, Damien.
8: Watch this space, Michael.
7: Is that right?
8: We're not in government.
7: Yeah, it doesn't matter. I mean, you're still going to have a policy, surely, that we can vote for.
8: Absolutely.
7: Yeah. So you're going to have a policy on food prices and electricity prices, are you?
8: Yes, we're very aware of the impact of those things. And we have to do something, because just sitting back on our hands and allowing supermarket owners and the structure to make huge profits, as do the banks, as do the electricity companies, is not right. And we have to intervene there.
7: All right. Listen, can I just say to you, you've always got a forum here, Damien, for the rest of the election to talk. I just want you to be clear of that. We are strong free speech advocates. We want to offer people from different political angles as much opportunity to engage with our people as possible. Thank you very much for coming on. Look forward to talking to you very much sooner than normal.
8: Michael, I always appreciate the chance for robust discussion. I think, you know, the thing we have to be mindful of is that, you know, off the air, then I don't always get the chance to answer the claims. And I'm not saying that of you, but that's the issue of radio. I think it's a wonderful forum for robust debate, but we only get to get on there, to be on for a short time. So we have to keep that balance.
7: I agree, which means that this is a long interview format in general. That's why you'll always have the opportunity to be on the show, Damien, to expand upon those sorts of things. So just offering you that opportunity.
8: Thank you very much, and I always appreciate that.
7: Good on you. Okay, Damien O'Connor, Labour Party MP for, well, he's a List MP at the moment. But, you know, and we will be offering all political parties the opportunity to appear on this show, anyhow, irrespective of the stripe, whether a centre-left, centre-right. If you want to be informed, let's hear everybody's information, okay? It is 2 minutes to eight.
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3: In this update, Donald Trump's leaving the door open to resume the war in Iran as the US and Iran gear up for a new phase of talks. The two countries are set to sign a memorandum of understanding in Switzerland tomorrow. It declares the immediate end to military operations on all fronts, including in Lebanon, where Israel's been continuing strikes. Speaking at the G7 summit, the US president says continuing the war could be an economic catastrophe, but the agreement's not final.
4: If I don't like it, if they don't behave, we'll go right back to dropping bombs right smack in the middle of their head.
3: Winston Peters is doubling down on his call for the officials involved in the MB scandal to be jailed. Reviews are being launched into allegations immigration staff tried to avoid cabinet scrutiny of a multi-million dollar cost blowout. The New Zealand First Leader says it's constructive theft.
14: In this case, they knew full well that the information for the ministers was so bad they disguised it and kept it from those ministers. Now, there's only one, when you do it from a point of view of theft, that's what it looks like.
3: A popular Vietnamese restaurant will no longer open a second location in Auckland's Newmarket following a dispute over paint colour. Pho Yen's Dominion Road location is painted a bold yellow, something was hoping to recreate in Newmarket. Council reporter Jacob Jones has more.
15: The owners say the building's landlord have asked for the facade to be returned to its original colour. The lessor's parent company, Tramco, told the Herald its tenant was signed under a different name and never sought approval to paint the storefront. Pho Yen says it hasn't been able to find a solution despite everyone's efforts.
3: Jeremy Clarkson says his treatment has been going awry after being diagnosed with aggressive prostate cancer. The former Top Gear host has had 10% of his prostate removed by ultrasound. The latest episode of reality TV series Clarkson's Farm ends with Clarkson in a hospital bed trying to remain positive.
16: If this is all successful, I'll see you in for season 6. And if it isn't, I won't.
3: That's news.
2: Sport on the platform.
3: In sport, a surprise result in the opening Group K match at the Football World Cup. World number 43 ranked Democratic Republic of Congo have secured their first ever World Cup point with a 1-1 draw against Portugal in Houston. New South Wales coach Laurie Daly's at a loss for answers after a second half capitulation in their 44-24 Game 2 State of Origin defeat to Queensland in Melbourne. The Blues led 12-8 at the break before conceding 6 tries in the space of 25 minutes. Daly's been asked where it went wrong.
17: There was a lot of errors and they just sort of compounded. So Queensland were very good, as we know they always will be, but yeah, we just missed the mark, so we're going to have a real hard look at ourselves.
3: That's sport. I'm Jodie Gill.
18: It's freedom of speech to say things with which other people disagree. And then you would find some of the left wing, and there were quite a lot of left wing about then, still now, would demonstrate, would try to stop that person from speaking. And then you would find that if the club still wanted that person to speak, people in authorities, sometimes in university, would say, well, now look, there'll only be trouble if you get that person in, and the police will have to come. Which have to. Don't cause trouble. That way, freedom dies. Someone wrote a book here called The Closing of the American Mind. Problems started on campuses in the United States. I was quite utterly shocked when I found letters sometimes from the fellows of universities saying, we accept the view of these students. If they don't want to listen to a speaker, they should have the right to stop him from coming. Now, for that, to me, they demanded intellectual freedom to say whatever they wanted to say and teach. The freedom they demanded, they must extend to others. But it's fighting for freedom of speech, for freedom of worship, fighting those who would whittle it away bit by bit, who think that they know all the answers.
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7: All right, actually, the temperature's dropped, I have to say, in Twizel. It was -2, it's now -3. It is the coldest part of the country, after all. But there you go. Josh, I've got a virtual director switcher on my screen again, mate. All right, now, for today, let's go and find out. It's going to be a cool start, but mainly fine. In the west from Northland to Kapiti, also Coromandel Central High Country, cloudy periods, isolated showers, will clear south of Auckland this evening, so that's for a good part of the North Island. For the Bay of Plenty, Gisborne, Hawke's Bay, Wairarapa, fine for you guys, apart from some areas of morning and evening cloud. Wellington's having isolated morning showers, and it'll have long, fine spells this afternoon. Across the strait to Nelson, Marlborough and Westland, morning cloud, then fine. For Buller and Grey, cloudy periods of few showers, clear this evening. Canterbury Central and North Otago, fine, frosty start, it has to be said, but it will be fine all day. Well, that's the payoff, we don't mind that. Dunedin, Clutha, the Southland and Fiordland showers. About Fiordland and coastal Southland will spread elsewhere for a time this afternoon and evening. So that's to Dunedin, Clutha. And Chatham Islands, cloudy periods. That is the news, the sport, the weather. It is 6 minutes past eight.
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9: Now it's time for our hotspot weather location, brought to you by Thunderdonk. Born in the rugged hills of central Otago, Thunderdonk isn't just flavoured whiskey, it's a ritual in a bottle.
7: All right, our hotspot for today is going to be Cromwell in central Otago, one of New Zealand's fastest growing towns. As I said before, it's at the confluence of the Clutha and, well, Clutha and Karo Rivers. Karo River comes from Lake Wakatipu, the Clutha comes from Lake Wanaka. It's been experiencing average annual population growth of roughly 5%, more than three times the national average. Its urban population sits at 7,500, with the wider Cromwell Basin approaching 11,000 residents these days. And it's become a popular alternative to Queenstown for people and businesses priced out of the Queenstown Lakes District, offering a mix of real estate affordability and a booming local economy. Its population has doubled since 1996, and it is now the fourth largest growing district within the central Otago district of the country. Cromwell's population is projected to double in size again over the next 30 years on the banks of Lake Dunstan. That is our hotspot for this morning.
9: 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Ride the thunder, chase the storm. Visit thunderdonk.com.
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7: It is 8 minutes past eight. You are back. Love to get your thoughts on the cost of living and what would make a difference in your and your family's life. The Labour Party and Damien O'Connor's been on the show this morning, and they've highlighted three of those issues: free GP visits, subsidised public transport, which of course rural and a good part of provincial New Zealand won't be able to get access to, and most New Zealanders, well, no, it doesn't matter. The point is, it's there from the 1st of July 2027, and then free maternity scans, which I've just got to be, I'm agog that there are parts of this country where they charge for them. That's simply beyond me. But there you go. Those are their three efforts. I did raise, you would have heard with Damien, the issues of food prices and electricity prices. Those will be the two unrestrained and almost inescapable genuine impact upon family and household lives. Well, they are now, and they will continue to be for the foreseeable future. Food and electricity, and then I guess you add the fuel costs as well to that. But what role can Labour play in those? As you would have heard, it's sort of watched the space, but I'm not convinced. Anyhow, we'll talk to Damien again in the future as to whether or not there are any answers from the centre-left or the centre-right on either of those issues. And that's the really interesting thing to me, that here we're asking our politicians and our political process to deal with the crisis of the cost of living at the moment, and you've got two choices. You can either go the incremental, the systemic argument of ACT, which you got yesterday from David Seymour, or that there are systemic reasons why prices are high in this country. Or you can go the other argument that the Labor Party is, well, we will help out by utilising the public purse. Are there other options? 0800 33 22 83, 0800 33 22 83, text 5050. All right, now, and on that, once again, Labor look at hardworking Kiwis to pay us to subsidise those who don't get off their butts and do anything, says one of you. No dental from Labor, says Susan. That's interesting. Wow, yes. No free dental care. There is free dental care in this country for kids under the age of, oh God, what is it, 18? But I'm certainly not for adults. You'd be lucky to see three people, says Kate, on our large buses at Rotorua at any time. I'm unlimited income, but it's less hassle to bike. It's a dumb policy, says Kate. Well, that's pretty brave of you, Kate, to be biking. And Michael, council and water rates have been horrendous as well. I forgot about that. Council, obviously, local government. There's another issue. And I thought Labor was not coming on the platform. What's changed? Well, remember I said at the time that that was Deborah Russell. We don't do the platform. Damien, as I said, it was pointed out to her at the time that lots of Labor MPs have come on the show. Will be treated with respect, I hope.
20: We've had both the O'Connors on recently.
7: So, exactly. You know. I mean, I think she was expressing a personal apprehension, and it was very personal also in the sense that I apparently had insulted somebody and she was very upset about it. As a general rule, my insults, if they are insults, are not party political necessarily. What I mean by that is you can get an insult from me and it doesn't matter where you come from, you know. But wouldn't provide any specification as to what that insult was, but there you go. Listen, you can't help people. Some people are just overly sensitive, can I say. Mike, welcome to the show. Good morning to you.
21: Good morning to you. I'm just thinking about Simeon not replacing that that lady from the Doctors' Commission or whatever
7: the medical council. Yeah, yeah.
21: Not he
7: replaced her, he just didn't reappoint her. That's right.
21: Yeah, and here's my point. He can act all tough and mighty, and it's awesome that they've done it, because God forbid you should appoint someone based on their ability to be a doctor instead of their forced beliefs. But I'm just not putting up with any more. Why didn't he do it the day he took that role? You know, Labor instilled everyone who believed and would take what their direction was as soon as they had the power, and they ran with it. But our government just waits till they leave. And, you know, these are things they promised to do at the election. Now they're waiting till just before the election to do it. You know, and it's like the... It just makes you wonder why you even bother voting for these people, because they just leave it till too late. And I was thinking, like, talking about cost of living and waste and things like that. There was a headline during the articles last week about Andrew Little being furious about this website used to promote the opening of the Wellington City Library. It was $750,000 just to promote the opening. And I'm thinking, you can be damn furious all you like. I want to know who you've fired for it to make sure it's going to... And you've talked about this a lot. These people in these government departments, they're getting away with it. They get away with it every day, and they know they'll just wait till the next government and they'll carry on, because there's no courage to actually fire these people.
7: I agree with you. I mean, and the reality here is that Simeon Brown, now to be fair, he wasn't the Minister of Health. He's taken over that role in the last year. I suspect that he's been getting pushed very strongly by the minor or by the coalition partners to make those decisions. I could be wrong, but I suspect he is. He also waited. So that's the important point of this, Mike. He waited until their terms had expired and then just simply didn't reappoint them. He didn't sack them. They just didn't get reappointed.
21: Yeah.
7: And you're arguing he should have sacked them when it became obvious the direction. Yeah. And I have some,
21: even
7: I have a great deal
21: spent,
7: of,
21: You know, I look in Oamaru with all that, they can't afford their coming rates, because the council just spend their money, and the people who spend it just get away with it. No one ever gets fired. If I wasted my company's money like that, I wouldn't last the end of the day. But if you work for a government department or a council, just no consequences. We'll just get, as you've said many times, you just get more of the taxpayer. Just one parting wisdom. I've laid a complaint for an unrelated thing with the Utilities Disputes Commission regarding a power bill, and the reasons are unrelated. 4 hours later, I got an email from the Utilities Disputes Commission asking me what gender I identify with.
7: Yes.
21: That's all they asked me.
7: Okay. Did the whole damn place down
21: as far as I'm concerned.
7: That's
21: how you're going to deal with my power bill issue? By asking me questions like that? Oh, that's why we're broke. Because we, our government is doing stuff that's idiotic, insane stuff with our money every day.
7: Until you sent me that text this morning, prior to this phone call, can I say, I didn't know that there was a Utilities Disputes Commission or whatever they are. That's very astute of you to know that. And certainly, what do they do exactly?
21: Oh, so they're the type of regulator for the people who do electricity retailing and things like that. And I guess it's a little bit like the Broadcast Commission, where all the suppliers have to subscribe to it, and the Utilities Disputes Commission has the power to basically make rulings. So if you've got, I know it because of my old background, but so if a customer has a dispute with their power bill or something along the lines and they can't resolve it with their retailer, they can take that person to the retailer or any of the participants like your network company, etc., to the Utilities Disputes Commission. My own experience is generally in the past, they always side with the customer. Because they just do. And it's I guess it's a little bit like ringing Fair Go on a back in the day on a retailer. The moment a retailer hears that UDC is going to get involved, they will generally resolve the complaint. Because for the UDC to even look at a complaint, they instantly bill all the participants a reasonably sum of money just to investigate it. So generally the retailers will ask themselves, is it going to cost more than this bill to make this complaint go away? And if it is, they'll just resolve it straight away.
7: There you go. So they were founded in 2023, I think. Must have been by the last Labor government. Is that right?
21: I couldn't tell you that one, but I do agree generally they are quite good at helping customers resolve their issues because... Well, certainly with electricity retailers, I've spent the last 20, 30 years stripping expertise out of their fields, and you can't talk to them about anything because they're just reading for scripts. They have no idea what they're doing. And, you know, when somebody's just not getting a fair deal, it's pretty hard to resolve it. But like I said, it looks like the UDC is more interested in what I identify with. Who gives a crap? I just want to be treated fairly by my electricity retailer in this case.
7: All right. Good on you, Mike. Okay. Thank you very much for bringing that to our attention. Nice to talk to you. They're actually, Utilities Disputes is funded by a small industry levy. It's paid by the utility providers themselves, who are members of their dispute resolution schemes. I think from memory now, and vaguely remember, that they set this up rather than have government come in and regulate them. So it's a sort of voluntary association. They're a private company. And the industry levy is collected from the providers themselves. Taxpayers don't pay anything towards them. They include energy companies, retailers, distributors, as well as gas companies. I think the telcos are part of that as well. They've got a separate one. And that includes water suppliers as well. So who knew? Utilities Disputes Limited. Telecommunications complaint scheme separate, I'm being told. But the Utility Disputes, they just called Utility Disputes Limited, but that's what they are. I've never used it. There you go. What's your gender as a way to push out the 20 days? No, there's not an Official Information Act request, can I say. So Maybe they were just trying to be kind. Oh, gosh, you better ask him because just in case. Mike. Maybe they wanted to say Mr. Mike rather than, oh, it's God, it's, we've just offended them, we've called them Ms. Mike, or, oh, my God, they've got pronouns, so it's multi-Mike, you know, all that sort of stuff. I mean, not firing board members and letting their terms lapse is the right way to do this, says another review. If the Nats enact a New Zealand First fired board members as soon as the government is elected, it will set precedent for Labour doing the same. We can live with a centre-right government, wokey left neighbours, but if Labour do the same, we get Labour ministers plus wokey left board members' nightmare. Now, even if there's a change of government, this government appointees will stay in situ for the next lot. Can I just say, that is not a good way to run a country. I would suggest to you that every appointment of every board and quango in this country that is done by ministers, there should be a resignation on the table. Their terms should instantly lapse 1 month after the election. It should be, there should be a resignation at that point, and then the new government given, be given, or maybe 3 months, but whatever, the new government given responsibility for doing so. I mean, that you would end up, and here's a good example, with a New Zealand Medical Council running a completely antipathetic line to the overwhelming philosophy of the elected government, particularly when that government has a mandate that it went out there, or two of the three parties certainly did at the last election. I mean, no, that's not democracy. I'm a strong, strong adherent, can I just say, of the American system, which is you don't just get rid of those sorts of board appointments when a new government comes in, but you get rid of the chief executive of your departments as well. And you put in somebody there, the minister has the opportunity to put in somebody there that they trust that is going to mandate government policy. You want to know why the public sector is out of control in this country? Because we don't have that system in this country. Sean, welcome to the show. Good morning to you.
0: Good morning, Michael, and welcome to your early starts. Hope it's not too chilly down there when, when you're getting up at 5 or whatever it is.
7: It's bloody cold, actually, Sean. It's bloody cold. I should be in bed.
0: I know, I'm going to worry for a bit of a hunt later on this year. You basically stole my thunder. I concur with your previous statement on the segment. I believe David Seymour is correct. The problems are systemic. We should have an American system. We should have also overriding legislation, which overrides the Employment Contracts Act in relation to these people who often use that as a lever. They fought against the ECA, but whenever they call to task, they bring out all these things, including karakias. Every chief executive with a new government should be forced to hand their resignation or dismissed. Mm. That includes the commissioner of police as required. They should be override medical councils and the teachers' council. My sister, who's a physician, has advised me offhandedly with tongue in cheek. People like the medical council and, I might add, Ashley Bloomfield use a medical degree literally as a stepping stone because they really had an orgasmic desire to be public servants and to get a higher salary and be in a

0: New Zealand, or in small town New Zealand, the rural public transport does not exist. And yet, we pay for it twice. So all rural taxpayers or small town New Zealanders pay for public transport twice. They pay for it in their rates to their local regional council, and then they pay for it in their taxes, which also goes to subsidise public transport through the NZTA. It is an appalling transfer of monies from rural and provincial New Zealand to metropolitan, and it should not be allowed.
1: It's also death by a thousand cuts. I think councils, I don't know how bad yours is. Up here, we've tried to trim it back, but they think the government departments, they have their own Treaty of Waitangi negotiation team. For example, in New York or in Ohio where I worked, if you have St. Patrick's Day or Von Steuben Day, the local community puts on the event. The council doesn't pay for it. They just issue the permit to do with street marches. When councils pay for the Pride Parade, the Korean Parade, everything else, just stick to the basics, utilities. And I had a chuckle when you talked about streaming. I remember in high school in the 80s, there was 5W, which were kind of, you know, when you got to fifth form, they were the, I'll say it quite plainly, the kind of the retards, and they used to do work experience like pushing a broom. At the end of the year, they used to get special awards like, what is it, good spirit, or, you know, contributor to class morale, that sort of thing. It was bizarre, non-academic awards, and people used to roll their eyes, and they used to come up at the end. But what was wrong with streaming? It actually sorted out where people, you know, realistically gave them an accurate example, you know, analysis of where they were. Why did it ever go out? I mean, it actually tells people, it doesn't give them false ideas. I don't see why they ever got rid of it.
0: Well, that was essentially the reason. The argument of the teaching profession was that they didn't like streaming because, well, certainly of those people who were in charge of the teaching profession and the Ministry of Education at the time, because it did do that. And they didn't like the idea that, you know, third form at school or year nine, you were sort of predestined to either be a success or failure by your streaming. That was the argument.
1: Anyway, but like I said, I think you raised some good points today. Great to see Damien O'Connor, right? I think he's got a man of courage who comes on the platform. As opposed to, I remember the gaggle of gays.
0: Well, I don't know. Can I just push back on that one, Sean?
1: Yes.
0: I'm sorry, but I don't think I'm a particularly confrontational individual. We'll have a chat, we'll have a debate, but I'll never tell you you're a moron or cut you off or anything like that.
1: No.
0: So I'm just saying that... For the Greens and Te Pāti Māori, we've had a lot of people whose views are not necessarily in kilter with mine, but that doesn't mean to say you can't have a decent conversation. I think that's what's missing in this country, isn't it? The fact you can't have
1: a chat. What's missing. No, he didn't answer the question about policy, but what he actually went on, Russell,
0: he did, actually.
1: MP.
0: I mean, the answer is, his answer was basically, he had two answers. One is, yeah, we can't do everything all at one time, and two... some more of it's coming. Okay, well, when it does come, we'll go and talk to him again. Thank you, Sean. Nice to talk to you. All right, now, this amuses me, but I want to share it with you. Donald Trump is, as you know, at the G7 summit. It's in Paris. It's in France, anyhow. And as I talk to you now, he's going to a state banquet hosted by the Macrons, President and his partner, or his wife, at which President Trump will be the guest of honour. All right, so it's one of those. Now... The relationship, it has to be said, between the President of France, President Emmanuel Macron, and President Trump has never been particularly strong. I mean, they disagree on a number of things. But on one of those things was President Trump making some personal observations, if you remember, about the relationship or the marriage between the Macrons. And this was after a video that showed Brigitte Macron essentially smacking or pushing her husband in the face prior to him departing a particular plane. Do you remember that? Yes, of course you do. And he said at the time that he and his wife don't get on very well. He made a bit of a point of it. And he said that he joked

0: the best marriage advice you could give to Matt Grom was to make sure the door stays closed. And that Macron, another one was another case that Macron was obviously not making any sense because he was still recovering from a punch he'd received, which is when they were on a trip to Vietnam, I think, the Macrons at the time, when this particular incident occurred. Anyhow, they met at the G7 summit, and Trump gave Brigitte Macron a very long handshake that lasted 13 seconds. He wouldn't let her go, essentially, and sort of didn't do. And oh, it's hilarious! It is. It's just hilarious. Can I say so? The French and Donald Trump. God, there's entertainment. Michael, you haven't told people they are morons? Not on air, no, I don't think so. I don't think in any of my interviews on the platform have I called people a moron. The occasional caller who has been moronic. But no, as a general rule, no. Used to all the time on Radio Live. It was great fun. But I've probably grown up and matured a little bit, realised that you can't be right all the time. And also something else, you see, I've also realised I don't have a BA from Victoria University, Josh. I can't feel superior to people.
1: Oh, well, there you go. That answers it all, really, doesn't it? I mean,
0: it does. I've looked at my life and I've re-examined it and I've gone, oh, God, I don't have a BA from Victoria University. I can't possibly be superior, not like John Campbell. It's 8:30.
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0: All right. The story with the New Zealand Medical Council, Josh, it's arrived again, the virtual director switcher. Minor technical issue. One of my screens is getting invaded. What was it? The Meaning of Life, Monty Python. I remember where the main feature gets invaded by the sort of sub-feature. Yeah, that's what's happening at the moment on one of my screens, that's all. All right. Now, yesterday, as you know, Erica Stanford went mad about the immigration department. We'll talk about a little bit more about that too. I asked the question at the time, well, wait on. If it happened in one aspect of the public sector, how do we know it's not happening throughout the public sector in general, this level of deceit and deception? We'll talk about it a little bit later on. But the other big story of yesterday and the day before was the Health Minister, Simeon Brown, deciding not to renew the chairmanship and the deputy chairperson's roles at the New Zealand Medical Council of Dr. Rachel Love and her deputy, Simon Watt, and saying that one of the reasons he had not done so, in fact, the primary reason he hadn't done so, was because of the ideologies of the New Zealand Medical Council were not only at contrast with government policies, but would seem to be heading towards some sort of totalitarian woke regime in which freedom of speech and freedom of thought within the medical profession was to be considered a significant flaw in the character and professional development of medical professionals, and would, I guess, potentially lead to their expulsion from such, despite being eminently qualified in all other and clinical matters. But this isn't just the only agency that has a, if you like, regulatory role in our economy, appointed by governments of the day that would seem to have gone mad and imposed a series of ideological views upon its members that, unless they strictly adhere to them, will place their employment and presumably any promotional thoughts that they might have at risk. On whether or not that should continue and whether or not we are going to have freedom of speech protected in those professions where it is clearly under threat at the moment, we're joined by ACT MP Todd Stevenson. Todd, welcome to the show. Love to have you on this morning. Thank you for joining us.
8: Oh, thank you, Michael. And thanks for having me on.
0: Listen, you're a Queenstown-based local, aren't you? Just from memory?
8: I am, yes.
0: So just to give a bit of background to you before we get on to it so that people know who this guy is, you are a List MP. This is your first term as a Member of Parliament. You got recruited from, I think, Australia, from memory, although you're obviously a Kiwi, and came back to New Zealand from Australia to stand for the last election. Have I got that right?
8: Absolutely, Michael. Yeah, I was living in Australia, been there 17 years. It is my first term, that's right. But I joined ACT way back in about 1995, 96, when the party was first formed, and then contested the first MMP election, and I basically helped campaign back in Dunedin, where I was going to university. So, yep, first term MP, a long association with the party, and now, as you say, living in Queenstown.
0: It's a very interesting place, Queenstown, because, you're living amongst it. I mean, it's got an infrastructure that's falling apart or not meeting the needs of growth. It is almost the centre of fast-track projects in this country at the moment. I think, from memory, I just was trying to count them up, 9, 10, 11 fast-track projects in the district anyhow. If all those projects were to be approved, the infrastructure of Queenstown couldn't cope, could it, Todd?
8: Yeah, we've got no, you're completely right, Michael. There's a lot of projects on the fast track down there. One was actually approved earlier this year, a housing project near where I live. But yes, I think we do need to focus on building the correct infrastructure in Queenstown. And I think local and central government haven't probably given that enough thought in recent years. But in the budget, actually, you know, an ACT policy which was enacted was actually the ability for councils to get some additional funding, particularly around building consents or tied to building consents and the amount of development basically in their region. So I'm hoping that the Queenstown Lakes District Council, which covers most of the area, that's kind of Queenstown Wanaka. There's also another council kind of running through Cromwell, Alexandra, but I'm hoping, you know, they'll actually apply to that fund and get some of the money for building the important infrastructure that is required. But you can't stop development, Michael, so I think we just need to have a solid plan to make sure we're managing it well.
0: Well, you can stop development, can't you, Todd? I mean, you could say no. So the fast-track approvals panels that are being constituted for these housing developments, if the infrastructure's not there, the sewerage, the water treatment, the roads are going to get impossibly congested, they can say no, can't they? And I think they've already declined one up north, in actual fact, on exactly those reasons.
8: Oh, I mean, the panel, absolutely. I mean, they're independent. They'll make their own decision. My point is, look, development is going ahead in Queenstown, whether it's fast track or just normal building development, that is happening. Queenstown Wanaka, you go down there, you'll see that. And in fact, the councils have a lot of these, some of these developments are actually in the growth corridors that the councils have already designated. So the one I was referring to got approved earlier in the year, Homestead Bay, it's just adjacent to Jack's Point. That was already set aside as kind of where housing growth would happen in Queenstown. So, you know, I think we've just got to get on and make sure that the services, like you say, water, sewerage, roads, electricity, are all there to support these developments.
0: Well, you just need to draw a ring around Queenstown, can I just say, take it straight out of local government and intervene directly. That's my solution to that one. But anyhow, we'll move on. Listen, mate, nonetheless, Todd, the brouhaha, I guess is the best way to describe it, over the non-reappointment of the chair and the deputy chair of the New Zealand Medical Council, raises or brings into great relief the place of these sort of regulatory bodies all throughout New Zealand, nursing councils, midwifery councils, government-appointed teachers' councils, medical councils, etc., who then set the standards to a large extent for their members. And in many cases, certainly from the view of those on the centre-right, have tended to go rogue, I have to say, and impose a set of responsibilities that have got nothing to do with whether or not these people can deliver babies, children, look after children, or teach well. You are thinking about, or you have introduced, which is it, please, a private members bill to address these particular issues?
8: Yeah, actually, this is an election commitment, Michael. So, yeah, yesterday we released our policy around these professional regulators. It does actually, yeah, we have legislation drafted. So what we're saying is if ACT's re-elected, we'll be introducing, seeking to introduce this bill. And you're right, there's over 200,000 New Zealanders who are members of what you'd call regulated professionals, and you touched on some of them, but it also covers builders, plumbers and drain layers, you know, teachers, nurses, etc. And so, yeah, what we're saying is that these regulators, which are given special powers basically by the government to look after professions, need to be really neutral, right? They need to make sure that they're not infringing on free speech and not being ideological enforcers, which I think is kind of the point you made. And that's what we really saw with the Medical Council. I'm not surprised Simeon Brown didn't reappoint those people to the Medical Council. I actually wrote to the Medical Council and Simeon in February outlining some of the issues as I saw them with their draft code of conduct for medical professionals. I thought they crossed the line in a number of issues.
0: Which has raised the wider issue that we've raised this morning on this show, which is you've actually inherited a large number of these individuals appointed by the last government who are in accord, if you like, with the ideological direction that was then expressed. Now, this is a new government, different direction, much more professional, if you like, rather than polemic in terms of its direction. Do you need to change? Do you need to make sure that as soon as there's a new government comes in, there's almost automatic resignations so that a government can appoint people to roles who they know are going to mandate government policy?
8: Well, I think that could be, I mean, it's worth thinking about, Michael, that would be quite disruptive. I think what we've tried to do is two things. I mean, this bill and this policy we've released would say, well, actually, here's what you're responsible for doing, right? And that's ensuring competence, safety and ethical conduct. And basically, you know, making sure that if you're a regulator of these professionals, that's the lane you need to stay in and, you know, not dive into other areas. Where ACT has had responsibility, so for example, the Pharmacy Council, where David Seymour actually gets to appoint people to the Pharmacy Council, he has changed over the membership. And look, again, what he was interested in with people on the Pharmacy Council, there are people who've got an interest in the profession, right? I mean, pharmacists are small business owners. They're actually quite highly qualified healthcare professionals. You know, so over the course of this term, he's been able to put new people on there who are actually interested in moving the profession forward in a, as you say, in a professional way, making sure that the right you know, competency and standards are upheld, but not getting into impinging on free speech and, you know, other kind of ideological or, I think, as you said, kind of overly woke prescriptive courses.
0: Okay, but it seems to me that the problem that you identify, and you certainly it's a problem, this is a solution, but it seems to me the problem you identify is essentially the appointments that ministers make. Ministers have made, for as long as I've been involved in politics, they've appointed people to those councils and boards that are aligned roughly or with their own policy or philosophical direction or their political views. Isn't that the problem here we've got, that we don't actually appoint people for necessarily their professionalism, but because they are aligned with the government or the ministers of the day?
8: Look, I think the last government did do a lot of that, Michael, but I think that's why our policy in this bill is actually necessary, because then it clearly spells out the responsibilities and duties of those regulated bodies and therefore the people on those boards. And if they go beyond that, that's actually outside their scope. So I think, yeah, we have seen, I think, you know, people being placed on some of these boards, particularly by the last government that probably had different ideas about...
0: It didn't just happen to start with Labor at the last, can I tell you? You might have been away for 17 years, but believe me, this would have been around when you first started campaigning for ACT. You had to be a friend of the government to end up on one of these boards. I mean, it's been corrupt for that long, hasn't it?
8: Well, that's right. And that's why, again, I think if we just have a clear act that says, look, you know, regulated professionals, bodies, this is your job. It's safety, competency, which is all ethical conduct, which is all around consumer protection. But what we don't want you is disciplining members for, you know, free speech, getting into, you know, remaining politically neutral, which again is what this government's really trying to encourage. And I think, again, I think we're going to come on to this. You know, I think this again has kind of stepped across not just these bodies but the public service as well. We've got some questions about neutrality.
0: Well, that's so. Just where I was going to go with my next question, actually. That's fine for these sort of regulatory bodies seeking some sort of technocratic independence or you want some technocratic neutrality from them. But I'm looking at the public sector, which is the elephant in the room in comparison. Surely state sector reform has to be top of your agenda when it comes to this sort of issue.
8: Yeah, well, look, two things there, Michael. One is, and you know, we outlined this at the start of the year, we're going to have more to say shortly, is obviously we want less government departments, less ministries and less ministers. So that will be one area of reform. But I think that we need to continue to reinforce, and, you know, what we saw this week with immigration is what was quite scary, actually, to be honest, a minister, not two ministers, in fact, because I think Andrew Little's come out as well and said,
0: three, actually, Chris Farfoy, even before then, Todd.
8: Three ministers not feeling that they're getting the facts, right? That is actually quite serious. I want to hope that it's an isolated incident, but I do actually know of some other examples where ACT ministers have picked up things, you know, buried in documents, Michael, in briefings, and actually they picked them up and said, well, actually, what's this about? I need more information. And we're able to flesh out what's something that people might have been just trying to slip through. But we need a professional, neutral public service which is willing to front up. Because they, you know, it's the ministers that actually need to make the call on these big projects. And if a project's going off track, they need to know that and be able to course correct or, you know, dump it or make changes. And you can't just hide, you know, these are multi-million dollar projects that were, you know, obviously the issues were being hidden.
0: That's interesting you say that, because one of your colleagues, unfortunately retiring at this election, Brooke Van Belden, who is the Internal Affairs Minister, was also at Scrutiny Week in Parliament yesterday saying that government agencies take, quote-unquote, a relaxed approach to public accountability, despite being responsible for hundreds of millions of dollars, and that she was shocked by how little effort the Department of Internal Affairs monitoring, for example, had put into its role with fire and emergency, or FENS, as an example. You've only had a short time in politics, but you've been close enough. Do you think this is representative of the public sector?
8: Look, I would like to hope not, Michael, but we are seeing more and more, more and more instances. I think Brooke was very candid with the committee yesterday. And again, you know, Brooke is a very diligent minister, right? So you can imagine, Michael, she reads every one of her papers and she picks up stuff, right? But look, ministers, and again, you know, you obviously served in this place as well. They can be given stacks and stacks of paper. And often it could be, you know, you could miss one bullet point, right? Where someone's trying to slip something in and then they're able to say, oh, well, we told you.
0: Well, actually, you know, talking again, about that, look at the India Free Trade Agreement. But,
8: right, the COVID vaccination advice as well, right? I've obviously seen some interesting things there where, and again, I think ministers clearly missed they were given the information and they clearly either didn't read it or, yeah.
0: Well, it was sanitised before it got to them, to be fair, as well. But I'm thinking in particular of the India Free Trade Agreement where somebody sneaks in a clause, clause 13 on page 373 or something, our adherence to the United Nations Declarations of Rights and Indigenous Peoples, which has nothing to do with free trade, but there it is, it's in there. Surely there have to be accountability in the public sector for when they do go rogue.
8: Oh, I absolutely agree. I think, you know, again, I'm hoping Minister Peters is looking at his Ministry of Foreign Affairs because that's where that kind of advice comes from. I notice he's been very vocal on the immigration case and saying there should be, and I agree, I mean, there should be accountability. I think, you know, it's too early to tell whether there'll be criminal charges, which is what he said, but definitely needs to be accountability. Heads need to roll, and it's just not good enough. Our ministers need to be properly informed.
0: Okay. All right. Now, so you're going to go on this particular issue of regulatory bodies and the affirmation of free speech and independence of thought, etc., for those members of such. It's going to be an election policy you take forward, no doubt, if elected, and let's just take current polls and it's sort of setting like that. You'd do it, what, through the coalition negotiations is where you'd try and make sure that that was implanted, wouldn't you, Todd?
8: Yeah, absolutely, Michael. So, again, I think, you know, we've got a bit of a template now, but obviously ACT will take a bunch of policies to the election, after the election. And, look, yeah, we're hopeful. We want to be re-elected with more ACT members to be in our influential position in government. And then, yeah, through the negotiation, again, if you looked at our coalition agreement this time, we were quite detailed. So things like the RMA reform, which is obviously a big piece of policy work underway at the moment, Holidays Act reform, etc., Arms Act reform, all of those things were detailed. So we would say, look, this is one of the policies we would like included. And again, just come down to negotiation about, where that fits in the priorities.
0: Yeah, I was very impressed, actually, with the coalition agreements that were outlined in such specificity 2 years ago. I'm interested in your impression, you know, 5 months out from the election, whether or not that would be the sort of format you'd like or be keen to see duplicated, or alternatively, you think there are some tweaks that you'd put in to make it even more explicit.
8: Look, I thought they actually were pretty good, Michael. I mean, obviously we've had a history now of different kinds of coalition agreements, and again, you'll be very familiar with some of them. I actually think that this has worked relatively well. I mean, it's very transparent, right? You know, New Zealand First's coalition agreement, ACT and National's coalition agreement, and then what National wanted. I think it's probably about the right level of specificity. Look, again, I mean, you know, we'll have to wait and see. But I think, you know, we can see what other parties' priorities are. They can see what ours are, and we've tried to work through. And I think, you know, in ACT's case, we've delivered the majority of ours. Some things will obviously be done, you know, just before the election, like RMA reform, etc. But that's been well underway for this term of the government, and that's obviously a big project, as you'd appreciate. So,
0: it's massive.
8: Yeah, I think it provides another good framework for thinking about the next, you know, lot of agreements. But how much more detail you'd want to go into, I'm not sure.
0: No, I thought it was pretty good, actually. I can remember the ones that Hura initially in 1996, 30 years ago, tends to be written on the back of napkins.
8: Yeah. Look, and I think you're right. I think the other thing that was unique this time, Michael, too, is it was three parties, right, forming a proper cabinet coalition government. But I think we did get it, you know, pretty much right. I mean, there's always debates about the level of detail, but I actually think they're pretty good documents. And, you know, I often refer back to them, right, to see where we've got to and where the other parties have got to.
0: No, and same here. Good on you. Thank you, Todd, for explaining all that for us and on the new free speech policy you've got for regulatory bodies and freedom of thought, getting back to normal. Todd Stevenson, ACT MP, resident of Queenstown. It is 9:05.
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0: After 9:00, we'll be going to a real cause celeb, in actual fact, that you're going to read, hear, and see much more of in connection with South Dunedin. Now, you're probably thinking, if you're in Auckland or in Hawke's Bay or Whanganui or Hamilton or somewhere, what the hell is Laws talking about South Dunedin for? Well, because it's symptomatic and illustrative, I guess, is the answer, of climate mitigation issues. Mitigation is another word, but it's not mitigation. It's, in actual fact, dealing with the consequences of and the powers of local councils. There's a campaign running around the country at the moment from the Freedom sort of parties and Reality Check Radio and those sorts of folk about coastal retreats and how councils have got enormous powers to designate areas that they believe shouldn't be designated, but nevertheless designate areas that they will either have to abandon in the future or alternatively run the risk of catastrophic climate from catastrophic climate change. And therefore, they call it managed retreat. All right. So it's a big issue, particularly for those, I have to say, who are caught up in it. And that's a good part of coastal New Zealand. Well, South Dunedin isn't on the coast, but the way in which it's going to be dealt with will be interesting because there are literally thousands of people who are going to be affected, not tens, not hundreds, but thousands. And the role and response of local authorities, central government, i.e. the New Zealand taxpayer, is going to be right at the heart of that. So keep an eye on South Dunedin because it will get the most media attention. It affects the most people and the outcomes of will likely drive central government policy, irrespective of the government that's in or its colour, into the future. I'll be starting to explore this particular issue with you after 9 o'clock, which it is now.
7: News on the platform.
14: In this update, Donald Trump is warning the US will return to bombing Iran if the next phase of talks collapses. The US and Iran are preparing to formally sign a memorandum of understanding in Switzerland that would kickstart a 60-day negotiation window. But the US president says the agreement is not finalised yet. Speaking at the G7 summit, Trump says the US could continue bombing Iran for the next 2 years if it needs to.
15: This is a long, pretty detailed memorandum that goes into a regular contract. I would think they would do it. If they don't, then that's okay. We'll have to start the process again.
14: The chief economist of our largest bank says there's no reason our economy can't bounce right back if the peace deal lasts. GDP data due out today is expected to show the economy grew between 0.7 and 1% in the March quarter. A contraction is possible in the June quarter, but ANZ's Sharon Zollner says things should hopefully pick up again straight away.
16: Interest rates are a little bit higher and there could absolutely be some wariness that will persist globally. But our commodity prices are generally excellent. The New Zealand dollar is quite soft.
14: An advocacy group is calling for Auckland's Warkworth to Tahana Expressway project to be reconsidered under new government guidelines. Greater Auckland campaign director Connor Sharp says the $12 billion expressway wouldn't stack up in the government's just announced national infrastructure plan.
17: We know the way that we do these projects is broken. You know, it's commendable. We have this cross-party agreement to do this kind of stuff, but we're just not applying it to the project right in front of us.
14: A body's been found in shallow water at Lake Tekapo less than a week after another death nearby. Police say the man's body was found on the lakeshore just before 9 yesterday morning. It's not being treated as suspicious, but inquiries are continuing. The man has no known family in New Zealand and the case has been referred to the coroner. It comes days after another man was reported missing and later found dead near the lake on Friday. That's news.
7: Sport on the platform.
14: In sport, Queensland coach Billy Slater has lavished Sam Walker with praise after his man of the match performance in the Maroons 44-24 Game 2 State of Origin triumph in Melbourne. The 24-year-old halfback had a hand in several of Queensland's tries and kicked a perfect 7 from 7 off the tee. Walker made his debut in the Game 1 loss, replacing an injured Tom Dearden. Slater says he's a special talent.
18: The more time that I've spent with Sam, the more I understand the greatness of his game. He just handles pressure situations.
14: The men's Black Sticks have finished pool play unbeaten at Hockey's Nations Cup in South Africa with a 5-2 win over Japan. Kane Russell scored a brace, amassing his 100th international goal in the process. That's sport. I'm Jodie Gill.
19: Have the power. All we have to do is awaken the power in the people. They put the politicians in power. Everybody believes that the father will fix everything, the father being the government. Shake your fist at the government. Well, we are the government.
20: What you have to say counts.

0: is a tipping point between self-criticism that is useful and self-hatred that is annihilating. When people say to us in the West, you know, there's nothing good about you, this is not self-criticism, it's self-annihilating.
1: What you have to say counts on the platform. Plunkett Unchained.
2: We shouldn't use whatever power we have to pursue vendettas against individuals.
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2: I don't have any authority as a DJ, Tim.
3: Yeah, I know, but you think you do, though.
2: No, I don't, Tim. I recognise that I don't.
3: That's how it comes across. Quite an egomaniac.
2: Really, Tim?
3: Yeah, really.
2: Why are you listening? 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Why don't you go and listen to something else, mate?
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4: It has no meaning, it has no purpose, it has no reason to be respected as a phrase. I am offended by that. Well, so fucking what?
1: What you have to say counts on the platform. Michael Laws, Uncensored.
5: As I was driving back, I looked at my little petrol gauge and went, oh, I need to fill up. So came into Alexandra and filled up. And I was very pleased to note that I got 10 cents off, Josh, that I'd arrived at the Caltech station on the day that they were giving 10 cents off. And that I got an extra 2 cents off, Josh, because I've got my super gold card. Josh! I saved an entire dollar on my petrol fee. So there you go. I suppose, whenever I present my super gold card, whether it's at the supermarket, because they have 5% off every day, Josh, our local supermarket, gives you 5% off your groceries. My wife's really looking forward to getting hers. Really, really. I don't know why. It's almost like a badge of honour. And I'm always expecting I present the super gold card and people say, I'm waiting for them to say, oh, you don't look 65, or did you steal that from your father? They never do, Josh. They never do, can I just say.
1: Michael Laws, Uncensored, on the platform.
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7: Have the power. All we have to do is awaken the power in the people. They put the politicians in power. Everybody believes that the father will fix everything, the father being the government. Shake your fist at the government. Well, we are the government.
1: What you have to say counts.

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1: Sorry, turn your mic on, Michael. Thank you. It is a cold start to the morning for many. In fact, the warmest part in the country is still Kai Tai. It's still minus one in Alexandra as I talk to you now. But for the rest of us in the west, from Northland all the way through to Kapiti, Auckland, Wellington, King Country, also the Coromandel, Central High Country, Whanganui, Taranaki, Whanganui, cloudy periods, isolated showers, clear south of Auckland this evening. Bay of Plenty and Gisborne, Hawke's Bay, Wairarapa, fine. You're going to be okay today. Areas of morning and evening cloud, but not a hint of rain. Or showers. Wellington will have isolated morning showers, then long set bells. For the South Island, Nelson and Marlborough, also Westland, you're going to have morning cloud also and then fine. Whereas Buller and Grey is going to be cloudy with a few showers, which will clear in the evening. Canterbury Central and North Otago, fine, but frosty inland. Dunedin, Clutha, Southland and Fiordland, showers about Fiordland and coastal Southland will spread to Dunedin and Clutha for a time this afternoon and evening, and for the Chatham Islands, cloudy periods. That is the rain. That is the news, sport and weather until 8 minutes past nine.
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2: Now it's time for our hotspot weather location, brought to you by Thunderdonk. Born in the rugged hills of central Otago, Thunderdonk isn't just flavoured whiskey, it's a ritual in a bottle.
1: Cromwell is in the middle of it's our hotspot for today. It was also in the middle of the Cromwell Basin. And the Cromwell Basin is by far central Otago's largest concentration of vineyards and wineries. It's only around 35 kilometres long and 15 kilometres wide, but it produces the outstanding and world-recognised Pinot Noir. There is also Pinot Gris, Chardonnay, Riesling and Sauvignon from these grapes grown in schist soils created by glaciers for the past, and they've moved in and moved back to provide a climate of cold winters and warm, dry summers. So Bannockburn, which has its own particular appellation, now is one of the centres of Pinot Noir. There are only two parts in the world that creates the same Pinot Noir, and that's the Cromwell Basin area and also a state in the United States of America, just north of Washington, which I'll remember in a second. But they have very similar grape varieties, and Pinot Noir is their primary grape. And that's our hotspot for this morning.
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1: I couldn't think of that state. What's the state north of Washington? Or is it south of Washington? It's north, isn't it? It's Portland, Oregon. That's the one. It's south of Washington. Oregon. Gosh, I've been there. How ridiculous. That is the other place where they make the same kind of Pinot Noir. It's a grape. It's very common throughout Europe, obviously, and France in particular. But just because of the nature of the soils and the nature of the climate, it's fruitier, I think, than you will find, and probably slightly denser to the taste. Still very nice, you know, in comparison to the French Pinot Noirs. Of course, Portland, Oregon. I went to Oregon, which is why I should have known that. It's ridiculous. I went to Oregon and I went to Indian reservations, Josh, there. And they've got their own law in those Indian reservations. So if you offend in them, you are dealt with by Indian law, I have to say, which is not very much different, I have to say, than the state law in Oregon. But they've also got casinos. So they decided they've got this, it's crappy land. So they forced the Indians into these reservations that, to be honest with you, look a bit like Central Otago. I don't mean to be nasty about it, but they do. And they decided, well, God, we can't farm here, which is, you can't do that in Central Otago, really, except in some of the valleys with irrigation. So I wonder if they could grow grapes now, I guess, but they didn't 30 years ago. But they grew casinos. And so you would have seen a lot of movies, Chuck Norris and all those. God, I think I saw The Rock in one as well, which are based on Indian reservations and, well, Oregon. But there you go. I went there and thought, oh, okay, there's a measure of self-governance, looks okay. But then you come back and you realise they're Indian reservations. So they've always been Indian land. Well, they were pushed into those particular areas. They've got their own tribal law, LAWNOLORE. And they seem to work quite well. And really, just saying, but where else would that work in New Zealand? And I was thinking, probably the east coast of the North Island. Ngāti Porou area. Would do you think? Anyhow, the big fruit sculpture. That's the other thing you forgot about Cromwell, Michael. Yes, I did, didn't I? It needs a makeover. Get rid of the pear, for God's sake, and put a few grapes and cherries in there, says Curly. Yes, there are a series of... Wellington doesn't have one, does it? Oh, yes, it does. It's got the sign, Wellington by the airport, hasn't it?
4: Yeah.
1: With the end being blown off.
4: Yeah, and it looked terrible and rusted and horrible now they need to replace it.
1: Oh, does it?
4: Yeah.
1: Oh, yes. Okay. It was quite clever, I thought, as a piece of signage. Yeah.
4: The Needham's got something that
1: looks like
4: that
1: it came out of Nazi Germany. It's got a they use a Gothic sort of it's on a rock.
4: Yeah, it almost looks like it's waiting for the tanks to roll by, really, doesn't it?
1: Yeah, yeah, you feel like this. Yeah, I don't know why. That's, you know, you're waiting for a SS Waffen crew to come through Dunedin at some stage. I don't know why. But Kuni's got the carrot. Pairoa has got the bottle of lemon and Pairoa. And Cromwell's got the big fruit. So there are four varieties of fruit. What, there's an apple, there's a pear. What else is there? Is a nectarine, is it, or a peach? And God, if I had to describe what the fourth one is, I'd be lost. It's not a banana.
4: Somewhere's got a big gumboot as well. I'm trying to remember where that is.
1: Oh, no, that's Thai Happy.
4: Thai Happy,
1: it?
4: Yeah, that's right. Yeah.
1: Yeah. Listen, I have never. This is just weird, all right? But the Cromwell big fruit, I would think, is probably the most photographed, if you like, piece of provincial naff. Ever. It's got an apple, nectarine, pear and apricot. Of course it's got an apricot. That's right. But it was created by, I think it was created in the 1960s. It gets painted periodically, the giant fruit sculpture on the outskirts. But the number of Asians who pull the entire bus over to get their photo taken in front of the big fruit is just absolutely incredible. It's stunning. And the number of tourists. Oh, listen, you've got to take a photo of the big fruit. It's one of those things that I don't know how long it's been around for. I'll try and find out for you. And when it was created would be even better. When was it created? Somebody can text me. When did they erect the big fruit at Cromwell? But iconic, I have to say. All right. The man that made the design also grew walnuts at the bottom of the hill to Bannockburn. Oh, is that the man? Rakaia has the giant salmon or trout. Ah, yes, they do. Kiwi fruit and tepuki, rakaia salmon. Hunterville has a dog. Oh. And you can't go through the Mosgiel or Hollywood style sign. Ah, yes, that's right. I mean, listen, I think they're quite cool, in actual fact, just quietly. And I know people think they're naff, but God, they're better than the one. And Dunedin's just got, you know, the SF Waffen sign on the outskirts. Just weird. Actually, Dunedin, Tui, now go. Dunedin is very similar to Wellington in topography. The Pākehā ancestors who came to Dunedin were Scottish, obviously, Scottish Presbyterian, but the Wellington Company that arrived in Wellington, they all went to a place that didn't look like the maps back home. And so they arrived at these places and realised, in particular in Dunedin, but also in Wellington, they didn't have much flat land. So by a considerable, extraordinary amount of engineering and just some hard physical labour in the 19th and early 20th century, they reclaimed a lot of low-lying marshland or a land near the shores of, and created the modern cities and flatlands of Dunedin and Wellington. Well, both have struck problems, but perhaps no more than Dunedin, which the land that they reclaimed, particularly between and what they now know as the suburbs of St Clair and St Kilda, but in South Dunedin in general, are starting to sink. And you would have seen over the last 10 years, perhaps 15, various floods being pictured and paraded on our television news screens, folk having raw sewers run down the streets of. The big question's always been whether or not that kind of flooding is aided and exacerbated by the incompetency and inefficiency of the Dunedin City Council, who I must admit have taken it to legendary proportions over the years, or in actual fact is a natural consequence of being in that area. And the answer to that question is go and dig a hole. And my daughter and son-in-law, in actual fact, owned a property in Ings Avenue, and they moved into it, went and dug a hole in the back garden and struck water really quickly. Oh, probably no more than about maybe 3 foot down when they dug a hole. So it was less than that in actual fact, probably about 2 foot down. Obviously there's a very low water table, and now there is a suggestion that good parts of South Dunedin will have to be abandoned. Yes, I use that word. And yesterday, or the day beforehand, a series of retreat mechanisms or redevelopment mechanisms for that particular part were promoted to the locals, which immediately has led to some sort of almost civil war within the Dunedin City Council, certainly its elected members anyhow, as to whether or not it should have been released or not. And obviously a fair bit of outcry, outrage, and perhaps astonishment from those who are affected. Thousands potentially of homes, you would have seen on the television news last night, a minimum of 1,100, I think, a maximum of 1,700 homes, would need to be forcibly acquired under the options that are being presented for public input. Well, to join us make sense of all this, but also to comment on the way in which this was done as well, we're joined by new city councillor Andrew Sims. He just missed out on the mayoralty at the last election, but he was the top polling councillor, and he joins us now. Andrew, welcome to the show. Nice to have you on.
5: Good morning, Michael, and thank you very much for your interest in this very important topic for me.
1: Well, normally I wouldn't be interested, but the only reason I'm interested, and it's the reason why I'm talking with you this morning, Andrew, is because the potential for this to become a prototype for, if you like, retreat and climate adaptation throughout New Zealand, and I guess Dunedin is really right at the front, forefront of that, isn't it?
5: Well, South Dunedin certainly is, and yes, it is. And you covered it very adequately in your introduction. Our forefathers understood the value of having flat land within the centre of the city, that the value of having flat land is not diminished. It's probably increased in the meantime. They reclaimed a lot of land, and in doing so created a basin out of, particularly out of that part of South Dunedin that you're referring to before, where your daughter lives. And so where they reclaimed leading up to Portsmouth Drive is actually considerably higher than the ground that's behind it. And so they understood they needed to pump the water out of there. They put a system in place in 1964 to do that, but that system is now inadequate to deal with both the changing catchment and also the increased frequency of heavy rain events.
1: So you're saying that it was reclaimed, and I'm right, isn't it? It has been sinking over a period of time. Are you saying that in actual fact, well, what's the problem here? If you've put in the infrastructure to take the water away, why isn't it working effectively? Because it can never work, in your view?
5: Oh, no, it can certainly work. Look at Holland, it can absolutely work. There's no question that we can engineer our way out of this. Where I think probably there might be a little bit of confusion, yes, there are some areas that we retreated from in order to provide some detention ponds and some canals and some waterways to drain the area. So we're going to have to engineer a much higher capacity system to keep the ground dry. And it's the houses required to make way for that infrastructure that we're talking about in terms of the acquisition. So it's not like it's going to abandon the entire suburb and move out and turn it into a big park. There are elements and areas that are needed by the council, whatever option is finally decided on, to enable them to do the engineering works and create the swales and the valves and the detention ponds that they need to put the plans in place.

0: what's being rolled out now that would buy some time. But I think it's actually not the sea level rise that's concerning me. It's the intensity of the rain that we now get in coastal Otago. Now, I've lived here for 60 years, and we used to get these claggy easterlies coming over for 3 days and causing problems. What we now get is these intense bursts of rain over 5 or 6 hours, where the rainfall rate is far higher than anything we've contended with in the past, and that is becoming more common. So you're right, the flood in 2015 in South Dunedin, which is the big one that most people remember. There was a smaller one in 2024. But before 2015, the previous sort of significant flooding event of that was in the 60s. So that would sort of show you that the intensity of these rainfall events is what we're dealing with.
1: Really? I mean, you've just given an example of 2015, and then there was a smaller one I recall as well. I'm not sure that necessarily suggests that there is an increasing frequency of it. You've just got another major event, haven't you? And wasn't the one in 2015?
0: You're
1: making anecdotal assertions at the moment, which is fair enough. But I mean, is there empirical evidence that Dunedin's getting worse rain events than it got over the last 50 years?
0: Look, even my experience, I mean, I'm out here on the Tyree and we've got one eye over our shoulder all the time as well because we're flood prone. And, you know, my experience from being living here for so long is that we are absolutely getting much shorter but much sharper rain events now than we used to get.
1: Okay. Well, let's put that to one side. The event of 2015... wasn't it exacerbated by the ineffectiveness and inefficiency of the Dunedin City Council and its contractors?
0: Yes, it was. And I think everybody accepts that, and I think that's been shown to be the case. And that's the complacency that builds, I guess, when you haven't had a flood for 50 years, is you don't think the next one's going to come. And I think everybody accepts that the mud tank maintenance was not what it should be. There were some screen issues with some of the pumps. You know, we were caught out. We were absolutely caught out. Now, we weren't caught out again in 2024. We actually had more intense rain in 2024 with a far less effect. But, yeah, we absolutely were caught out in 2015 by some complacency, definitely.
1: Okay. Next issue. I've been bemused because and my wife and I watched the program last night. She's a Dunedin girl. And I was bemused by the idea that even discussing this issue doesn't drive down property prices for those people affected in the St Kilda in particular, but St Clair areas. It is going to, isn't it? I mean, I'm not going to go and buy a property in the area if you're starting to talk about compulsory acquisition of literally hundreds and hundreds of homes.
0: I think what's driven down the property prices in South Dunedin have been the flood events of 2015 and 2024. I went to some lengths yesterday just trying to spell a lot of the misinformation that then suddenly appeared on Facebook that, you know, people have lost all the value in their houses and they were doomed, and the council was going to turn up with a bulldozer and flatten your house and you were going to get nothing for it. All of which is utterly wrong and very, very unhelpful. So, I mean, you will be aware of the Public Works Act. You'll be aware that if the council does need to acquire properties for the public works, that there is a very fair and robust procedure for them to do that, which balances up the rights of the property owner with the need of the city to defend the rest of the property.
1: Oh yeah,
0: owners.
1: You've got to purchase at market rates. I get that, but those market rates are going to be driven down from now. If I know that you are going to have to take somewhere between 1,100 and 1,700 homes out of an area, and it's prone. Are you saying that the property market in that area is already corrected for the fact that
0: the act is quite clear on that. The act says that the fair market value that is determined.
1: Yeah, but what I'm trying to say to you is that when you have to compulsorily acquire maybe 5, 10, 15 years' time, Andrew, the market will have already

0: being depressed by the very fact that you are entering into these kind of negotiations. In other words,
1: I was trying to get that. The Act is very clear that the fair market value must be a value that is determined to not be affected either way. So you can't make money out of it, or can you lose money from the fact that the work is required. So the Act's very clear on that. And it says that the fair market value will be determined as if the work had not been required. So,
0: all right. Okay.
1: You know, I don't think people should be putting their heads in the hands on this and saying that, you know, it's got to be a fair process, and I will absolutely be driving with every breath I've got to ensure that people are treated fairly. The other thing with this is there will be significant winners out of this as well, and a lot of those people that are not, you know, where the houses are not required, we're going to have a South Dunedin that is resilient, and a lot of the properties are depressed in value now because people understand there is a flooding risk. If we're successful in removing that risk, then the rest of the area is going to increase in value, isn't it? And you can see that. Some people are going to have these beautiful canal front sections now, so you can see that there are going to be winners. It's a prime council role to ensure that there are no losers, that the people that are displaced are not losers and that they are treated fairly.
0: Okay. I guess that presumes if people still want to come and live in Dunedin, I mean, it's not Central Otago, obviously, or Queenstown at the moment. Is the very fact that this is a matter of discussion casting a negative light on Dunedin nationally, do you think?
1: I think at this time, that's the phase that we're going through, absolutely. And I think in fairness to the council, you get to a point where you've just got to roll out of your plans and then deal with what comes back. Mm. Look, I don't think we sufficiently had the messaging ready to go, particularly regarding the acquisition of properties. People, when they see a map, the first thing they do is look at where their house is. If they see their house is suddenly a sports field, then they want to know what that means for them and what's going to go on. And we didn't have that part of it covered adequately, I don't think. And that's what I'm trying to do now. But I think it's in the short term, but in the long term, Michael, with the sort of money we're spending, I would sincerely hope that we're going to a much better place.
0: Okay, well, let's talk about the money, because the money is where the rest of New Zealand comes into this. The Dunedin City Council is cash-strapped already, heavily indebted. You ran on the basis that you wanted to address that amongst other issues as well. You are also a poorer community in terms of socioeconomic status, and the census suggests also in terms of incomes. So rates is already a huge issue in Dunedin. Again, one of the reasons why you stood as the mayor. And now you're looking at something that's going to cost billions but not millions into the future to deal with this particular issue. Where are you and your council, and I know you can't speak on behalf of all your council, but what do you think would be the general view as to where this income is going to come from for this kind of adaptation process?
1: I think it's correctly pointed out, this is going to roll out over quite a long period of time. So it's not that we've got to find the money next year, but you're absolutely right. This is our big issue. And it is going to be an issue for certainly any of the time that I serve on the council. What we have to do is absolutely stage this and manage it in a way that is affordable. But we've got to, I think one of the things that we're all somewhat disappointed about is this government's decision to step away from it. I don't just see this as I don't see the issue that our community is facing, and many, many other communities throughout New Zealand are facing exactly the same issue. I don't think this is a matter of the government standing back and saying you're on your own, boys. I think they've got to look at this. South Dunedin is important to all of Dunedin, but it's also important for all of New Zealand in terms of the value of what comes out of there and the utility that provides. So, I I am sincerely believing that there is a government role to play in this as well. But Michael, I don't think we've got any choice. This is the key issue for Dunedin. I think we need to stop unnecessary expenditure elsewhere. We've got, you know, one big project, Smoothall, which is completely unnecessary, going to cost $150 million. But those sorts of figures are going to go a long way towards the work that we need to do in South Dunedin. This has to be our priority, and we have to do it. So, but the figures, while they're frightening large, when you spread them out over the period of time that the construction is going to require, it is about 8 to 10% of our capital expenditure budget for Dunedin at current rates. So it's not insurmountable, and it's not overwhelming, and we can most certainly do it.
0: This is also happening against a background of local government reform, Andrew. It's likely the Otago, it's not likely, the Otago Regional Council won't be there in 2 years' time. And one would expect that Dunedin will either be its own or part of a unitary authority. So you'll be in charge of the process completely, yeah?
1: Yes, I mean, as you well know, a lot of the functions of the Otago Regional Council will have to be absorbed either by government departments or by territorial authorities, such as the council. But we don't know where that's going. I mean, I mean, it's a subject for another day. We certainly don't know where that's going. But, you know, if we cast around Otago, let's say we ended up with a unit Otago authority, which I think would be a great thing. I think it would give us some scale. It would give us some diversity. Every council within that area has assets, and every council within that area has liabilities. And if you look at Queenstown, for instance, much more heavily indebted than Dunedin per ratepayer, and with some very significant infrastructure challenges of their own, and some very expensive infrastructure issues of their own to face up to, along with, you know, still some leaky building issues to be settled. So every council you look at, I know you like to look down a bit on Dunedin from up there.
0: It's easy to do, I have to say.
1: Otago. Mm. we're handing you the opportunities on a plate and you take them. Mm. But the reality is that, you know, Dunedin has significant assets in Aurora Energy and its council control organisations, Delta, those things, and it has liabilities just like every other council for out of Otago. So I don't think this is a matter of trying.
0: The only reason I raised that issue was if the idea of the rest of Otago's ratepayers coming to the saving of Dunedin, this is going to be an interesting argument all of its own when it comes to this. No, I'm just interested in what you perceive to be the government role and the taxpayers' role, because as you point out, and it's the reason why we're talking, this is by no means it's a unique project, don't get me wrong, but throughout New Zealand, climate adaptation is going to be a real issue, is already a real issue. For many, many councils around the country, the taxpayer at the end of the day is still me and you and every other resident in Dunedin and Otago too. I'm interested in how you see the breakdown of costs in this particular area. Do you expect a sort of 50-50 operation in terms of costs? Is that what you're looking at?
1: Oh, I don't think it's as simple as that. I think it's more likely that the government, and we've had a pretty solid indication that the government is interested in some climate resilience work around the Up and Eden futures work. So, they have, the government are contributing to flood banks and flood protection assets elsewhere in New Zealand. And, you know, we would see, you know, if we are going to create a grand canal across the middle of South Dunedin and then through to Musselburgh, those sorts of physical works are projects the government have contributed towards elsewhere. So, you know, we would certainly be looking at them for some assistance in that respect.
0: You can't make it work, though, financially, can you, without the New Zealand government contributing dollars to this particular process?
1: Look, I think we can. As I said, we're currently running between 8 to 10% of our current capital expenditure budget would need to be put towards that. Now, that's very, very significant. It just means we're going to have to make some sensible decisions elsewhere, stop spending money on some other things that we're doing, and give this the priority that it deserves. And look, there are plenty of people in this town that will welcome that. So I don't think that will be politically unpopular to say, look, we're just not going to do this and this anymore, but we are going to fix South Dunedin. And I think that's precisely where we are.
0: All right. And finally, the communication process. There's a bit of scrap, well, quite a scrap in actual fact. I think it's been on your front page of the paper for the last couple of days on the communication process here. The argument is that this was put out by another group appointed by the councils, didn't go to a full meeting of either the Otago Regional Council or the Dunedin City Council before it was put out for public input. Do you give any credence to those allegations?
1: Look, I think the important thing for me was that the bit that was missing for me, and it was, you know, including the information the councillors were given, it did say that there would be very clear communication about how those who would be required to give up their properties would be treated. And I don't believe that happened, and I'm disappointed about it because I think that is the key, you know, the absolutely predictable response.
0: Let's get this absolutely right. So the first that many of them found out that they were going to be affected is when it was made public by this particular group. So you say they should have been individually informed well before that process occurred, yeah?
1: Absolutely. And I pushed for that at two meetings and said, look, the first thing people are going to do here is look at the maps, determine what it means for them, and then blow up.
0: That's exactly what's happened.
1: Yes, it is, and that was utterly predictable. And in my view, we needed to correspond with those people one on one, almost ahead of time. Now, that may be somewhat practical, but I don't think the other part to that though is I think we needed to have one pager for those people to say, if, you know, the plans are not decided, there are still three options on the table, depending on what options taken and depending on the final design of the infrastructure, you may or may not be affected. But if you are affected, here is how we will deal with you.
0: Yeah.
1: And some assurances. Now, that's the bit that I think that needed to be ready to go.
0: Yep. Yeah, no, I can't disagree with you there. It's pretty tough when you are one of those affected homes and suddenly, oh, by the way, something comes out publicly before you're told. No, fair enough, Andrew. All right, thank you so much for joining us. I'm sure we'll talk more about this issue in the years or the months to come, I have to say. It's huge and its implications for the rest of New Zealand seriously large as well. Thank you for your time this morning. Much appreciated.
1: Thank you, Michael. I certainly appreciate it. Thanks.
0: Good on you. Councillor Andrew Sims on the extraordinary developments for South Dunedin. But as I said, you're involved in this because it'll be your money, but also some of the policy that's going to there will may most likely affect your areas and your area as well and the precedent set. It is 17 minutes to 10.
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0: Listen, I just wanted to say that the issue to do with Erica Stanford and the Rogue project within the Ministry of Immigration raises, as I discussed yesterday, much wider issues about trust and credibility within the public sector of this country. And I think that that has been picked up now by most people, either in the media or in the public sector, who are understanding the gravity of the charges that Immigration Minister Erica Stanford has laid against the Department of Internal Affairs, against MB, against the Ministry of Immigration, to do with this failed immigration IT project. But yesterday, Winston Peters took it up a notch, and he said, "Well, wait on." I said also yesterday, when this was announced, that I considered that the wrong people to handle this are those who were on the watch of looking over these departments anyhow, and that's the Public Service Commission, and it's the Public Service Commission or the Chief Executive of such, who is Sir Brian Roche. And I've said all along, this should not be in his area, that the public sector investigating itself does not have sufficient independence to be able to convince us, the taxpayers of this country, of the integrity of the process or of the outcome. Winston Peters took another line yesterday and he said, listen, as far as I'm concerned, and his comment was off the cuff, but nonetheless it was, if there are criminal sanctions that should be applied, they should be applied. It shouldn't just be that such individuals who are responsible for this process are found to be responsible as such and possibly may lose their jobs, as Sir Brian Roche said, but that criminal charges should be available if malfeasance is found, and that may include imprisonment. And Sir Brian Roche sort of tut-tutted and poo-pooed and said, oh, we'll do the investigation first, which I have to say, just the very nature of that dismissal worries me and reinforces my concerns about the probity and the independence of any investigation into the public sector by the public sector that will occur. Listen, we don't have an offence in this country for essentially public malfeasance. We do have a tort of such, which is rarely used for understandable reasons. It's a tort, for God's sake. It's a civil action you've got to take. But we don't, and it has an extraordinarily high threshold, much higher than mere negligence or incompetence or simple breach of duty. But in other jurisdictions in the Western world, we have something that New Zealand is missing, and that is a broad criminal offence for something called misconduct in public office. Now, here we don't have that. You can only charge public officials for criminal charges if there are criminal offences, bribery, corruption, perverting the course of justice, that sort of stuff, theft or fraud in a special relationship, those sorts of criminal. But we actually don't have a broad criminal offence for misconduct in public office, which other Western countries do. And it's a significant failing in the New Zealand law and in public sector overview that civil servants can conduct themselves in the knowledge that no criminal sanctions will apply, and being very clever, can hide information, pad budgets, misappropriate monies, not for personal purpose, but for their department or ministry's purpose, without the overview of governance or any degree, it would seem, of administrative oversight. People who engage in that kind of behaviour will receive some form of sanction within the public sector, i.e. they might be disciplined, they might be censured, they might even lose their job, but one would suspect with a fairly hefty golden handshake attached, which has been the nature of such in the past when chief executives have been found to be acting in ways that are clearly in contradiction of the public interest. It is time, and I think, to introduce such an offence in New Zealand law, where we hold public sector officials to criminal liability for their deliberate misleading and deceptive behaviour. And we also need, surely, to have a genuinely independent investigation, given the large amount of credibility that would, or incredibility that would affect the public sector should these allegations be found to be true. And it would immediately precipitate the next question, a question I raised 48 hours ago. Where does this stop? How many other projects, how many other departments, how many other ministries have conducted themselves in such a way? We will not know. Can I suggest to you, if Sir Brian Roche and the Public Service Commission are running the show, we also need to change the law. Those are my thoughts this morning. What are yours? 8 minutes to 10.
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14: The The Honourable Shane Jones, Deputy Leader of New Zealand First, warmly invites you and your family to his public meeting at the Kaikoura Memorial Hall on Sunday the 21st of June. 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Shane Jones, Deputy Leader of New Zealand First, looks forward to you all joining him in Kaikoura. 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
0: All right, we don't have a lot of time before we have to go, but Councillor Russell Lund, from the Dunedin City Council's rung in. You've got a couple of minutes, Russell. Go for your life.
15: Okay, just listening to your interview with Councillor Sims, I agree with most of what Andrew says, but I think you raised the absolutely critical point, Michael. Where is the money coming from? At this present time, I've asked the question, and there is no central government funding available for this. And Mr. Rowe of the South Dunedin Futures said yesterday that they are intending in the next 15 years to buy at least 1,167 properties, which under my very rough calculations will cost around about $900 million. That's in today. If we buy, progressively over 15 years, that will cost around $60 million a year, which will cause every single ratepayer in Dunedin to have a 20% rate increase every year on year for 15 years. And what that will mean is that a $4,000 rate bill will go to $16,000, which is clearly, completely and utterly unsustainable. And the key point is that the South Dunedin Futures Group has not modelled the most important and urgent thing is to get a stormwater solution to fix the flooding. That is the highest and most immediate priority, and they cannot give us an answer that if they have done that. I do not believe they've done that. So there are many, many questions to be answered about these three scenarios. One of them is that the canals they are proposing are 30 metres wide. That is the width of a major arterial road. And it was proposed by the group that this, in fact, would...
0: Russell, this is the start of a conversation. Russell, this is the start of a conversation, not the end of one. I'm happy to continue it tomorrow. I'm sorry, mate, but my show's come to its conclusion. Happy to have this conversation further on tomorrow. You've heard the counter-argument, or at least the additional evidence. It has been a pleasure being in your company. Thank you to Isabella and to Josh who've put it all together. Talk to you again tomorrow. Lots of conversations to have. See you tomorrow. Thunder.

0: 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Please drink responsibly.
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7: In this update, a global shipping expert says unclogging the traffic jam at the Strait of Hormuz could be a long, slow process. The vital waterway is set to reopen under a memorandum of understanding due to be signed by the US and Iran tomorrow. But US President Donald Trump's now warning the US will start bombing Iran again if it doesn't get the right deal. International Chamber of Shipping spokesperson Tom Bartoszak-Harlow says even if and when the strait reopens, it'll take a while.
8: It's going to be a layered approach. We're going to see that the mines have been removed. We're going to see that the ceasefire is holding, and it's going to take time for that to happen. We're probably looking at a number of weeks.
7: Officials are continuing to closely monitor petrol stations to ensure any fall in global oil prices is passed on to Kiwi consumers. The Commerce Commission says it was reasonable for businesses to raise their prices as wholesale prices rose. But it says they also need to reduce prices as wholesale prices fall. Waitomo Fuel CEO Simon Parham says that's exactly what they're doing.
9: When we saw the peace deal negotiation and messaging align earlier this week, we dropped all our 91 to below $3 for the first time across our whole network.
7: Data due out today is expected to show the economy was continuing to recover before the fuel crisis really began to bite. Stats NZ is releasing GDP figures for the March quarter at 10:45. It's expected to show the economy grew between 0.7 and 1% between January and March. It's likely to have contracted again between April and June. And for those looking for a job, the South Island remains the place to be. Latest data from jobs platform Seek shows job ads nationally have risen 12.2% in the past year. But job ads on the West Coast in Southland and Canterbury have all risen by more than 20%. I'm Kay Gregory and that's news.
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7: In sport, Glenn Phillips' batting stability and fashion is earning praise after the opening day of their second cricket test against England at the Oval. Phillips, wearing sunglasses under his helmet, went through a 30-minute scoreless spell in the late afternoon sun while fending off a short ball barrage from Jofra Archer. He helped the tourists through to 291 for 7 at stumps, unbeaten on 49. Teammate Daryl Mitchell lauded Phillips' all-round character.
10: He's an entertainer, isn't he, old Glenn? Firstly, the shades on the head, it's good to see. So, look, we know GP's very special. We love having him in our group and he does some incredible things. And, that was a seriously tough spell to get through.
7: And Quintu Paia has been anointed Super Rugby Pacific's Player of the Year. He's one of two Chiefs players to make the competition's Team of the Year, alongside Hooker Samisoni Tukiaho. That's sport.
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12: Looking at the forecast for today, in the west from Northland to Kapiti, also Coromandel in the central high country, it's a bit of an area, cloudy periods, isolated showers, clearing south of Auckland this evening. For Bay of Plenty, also Gisborne to Wairarapa, fine, apart from areas of morning and evening cloud. For Wellington, isolated morning showers, then long, fine spells, the blue sky is coming. Nelson and Marlborough, also Westland, morning cloud for you, then a fine day. For Buller and the Grey District, cloudy periods with a few showers, clearing by tonight. Canterbury, Central Otago and North Otago, fine for you today. Dunedin, Clutha, Southland and Fiordland, showers about Fiordland and coastal Southland, spreading elsewhere for a time this afternoon and evening. And for the Chatham Islands, it's a cloudy day for you today.
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13: Good morning, everyone. You're with Tina Nixon, standing in for Leah Panapa, who's still a bit crook with this flu that's going around. We've got a pretty interesting lineup this morning. People that you don't normally hear from. That's what I specialise in, I suppose. And as people well know, I like to support two specific provinces, Southland and the Wairarapa. So you'll be hearing a little bit about this morning about Southland. And our next guest up, Zoe Rees, is the first up from Southland. And we will also be talking to John Spraggan from Stewart Island as well about some of the amazing things that are happening on the island. And then later on, we'll be talking to Mike Butterick, and there's certainly quite a bit going on in the Wairarapa as well this last week. So that should be quite a good, entertaining interview with Mike, a newly anointed minister of many things. He seems to have hit the deck running and is everywhere doing everything. And he's managed to squeeze out a little bit of time to have a talk to me just after 10. But as most of you may have heard yesterday, if you were listening, I attended a thing called the Mirihiku Regeneration Wānanga or conference in Southland about 2 weeks ago. And it was around energy, innovation and opportunities. It was an incredibly well-attended conference of all of the major players in the energy sector in New Zealand, and also a lot of businesses who were looking at the opportunities in Southland as... basically, it's an economy on steroids and has a very, very good plan for its future. And one of the keynote speakers was a young woman called Zoe Rees. Now, Zoe came as a Kiwi, but she spent a lot of time in America in the development of the medical marijuana or medicinal marijuana industry. And she's come home to set up the same thing. And she was one of the most talked about speakers at the conference. A, for her youthful enthusiasm, B, for her incredible intelligence, and C, because she is obviously one of those really, really good entrepreneurs. Not something you always find in one package. So just like to welcome this morning to, good welcome this morning to Zoe. Good morning, Zoe.
14: Good morning, Tina. How are you?
13: I'm very good. Now, you're the founder and CEO of Aura Pharmacy. So can you just tell me for a start, just a little bit about your background? So basically leaving varsity, I suspect, as an engineer, isn't it?
14: Yes, so I'm a civil structural engineer, which I completed in Auckland and then moved over to Australia for some time and worked in the mining and construction industries before getting a one-way ticket around the world with my husband. And when we got to Boston, he was offered a job and full visas for both of us, which was in 2017. And that's when Once my work permit came through, that's when I got the job and took the job with a cannabis startup at the time.
13: Right. And so what happened with that cannabis startup in America?
14: So when I started, I was employee number 220. I was in charge, director of engineering, overseeing the design, construction and making operational all of their facilities. And in the 1 year and 9 months that I was there, I helped build them to become the largest cannabis company in the world. And just after they'd become the largest cannabis company in the world was when we decided to leave the US and come to New Zealand to start up Aura Farm.
13: Great. So where's Aura Farm at now in terms of its development?
14: So we are in the, Aura Farm is in the scale up period at the moment, and we, about 2 months ago, we launched our extraction capability, and we also launched NZ GrowCo, which is a pathway for New Zealand growers, both with medicinal cannabis as well as the hemp product, which mm-hmm. we now have amazing new hemp regulations, to sort of unify, to streamline, and so that we can help support growers so that they're not over-investing where they don't need to, and we can kind of take on functions and make assets and resources more operationally efficient.
13: Yeah. So what did you learn from doing the startup in America that you could translate into the development of Aura Farm here?
14: A lot. I learned a lot. It was a bit crazy over there. Going from 16 facilities in six states to 83 facilities in 16 states in under 2 years.
13: That's a fairly large change.
14: It was. And over there, they needed to be vertically integrated in each state that they're operational because of the regulations. And so under that model, I figured out very quickly coming back to New Zealand, we have such an amazing, incredible agricultural and primary sector here. And what it's felt a little like over the last decade or so is that our secondary industries, our processing and manufacturing has fallen off. And so within that, we do have an R&D greenhouse and cultivation, and we'll be looking to sort of share our genetics with the growers so that there's that consistency. But the real opportunity here is to take the learnings from other industries such as the beer industry, the wine industry, the kiwi fruit industry, all of these other incredible things, even the hops industry, take the learnings that they've had and work through and adopt those models to the medicinal cannabis and hemp industry, where we can be the small and mighty New Zealand industry that plays as a significant part in that global space.
13: Gotcha. So in terms of like growing medicinal marijuana, it's still marijuana at the end of the day. So how do you grow marijuana in New Zealand in a secure location that doesn't allow for people to come and pick it, pretty much?
14: Well, the funny thing is the plants themselves, they only have about a week at a time where they have the valuable active cannabinoids at a concentration that they need to be.
13: Yep.
14: But there are very high security measures around getting a THC license in order to be able to grow that. And that's regulated by the by MedSafe, that they have a medicinal cannabis agency,
13: right,
14: which is pretty interesting.
13: And so, like, if a farmer's looking to diversify and he thinks, oh, well, I've got all the right soil types and I'm growing some other crops, so I've got a bit of an understanding of horticulture, how would they get into this?
14: Well, at the end of May, there was an amazing change to the hemp regulation,
13: yep,
14: which reduce the barriers of being able to grow hemp. Now, hemp is defined as less than 1% THC.
15: Yep.
14: And so there aren't any actives in there. And so for me, that this is such an incredible regulation change and is going to be massive for the industry, both medicinal cannabis and the export space for hemp, because that allows farmers and growers to learn how the plant works
15: mm-hmm.
14: in a low investment pathway, so they won't need to invest in massive fences and go through all the regulations. They can learn in this lower risk pathway. And
15: so you mean they sort of start on hemp and then can work through to the medicinal marijuana?
14: Yes, that's correct. Gotcha. And we as a company have a program, we're just going through the pilot grower, where we go and we get the license for them
15: mm-hmm.
14: and we use our processes and procedures and we train them up in how to do this.
15: Mm-hmm.
14: Now, what we will be launching later this year or early next year is a partnership with the Murihiku and Hokonui Rūnanga in conjunction with SIT, where we take all those processes and procedures and we turn them into a equivalent of a Hort 3 diploma with SIT.
15: Wow, so you're actually looking at not just the product, not just the growing, not just the selling and the markets, but you're also looking at the pipeline for the workforce.
14: Oh, definitely. We have that the opportunity in this industry is so big that we need to start planning for what capacity we're going to need in 5 years' time
15: mm-hmm.
14: and start building that capacity into the New Zealand workforce now, but also do it in a way that showcases to the public, to the regulators, to the global market that this is a credible market. We are doing this properly. We're not just flying by the seat of our pants. And so having a framework in place which allows people to go and actually get a diploma in growing cannabis, which is kind of crazy, and have that certification behind them,
15: mm-hmm.
14: I think is so very important.
15: Cool. That is amazing. So someone has just suggested, and I think this is a question you probably expect me to ask anyway, but there's a few texts coming through. One of them says, I invested in CannaSouth and Greenfern Industries when I listed on the NZX. Both eventually failed and delisted. What's different about this one now?
14: That is a question that we're definitely going to get a lot. What we're doing and how we're doing it is not going out and going to retail investors like CannaSouth or Greenfern or any of the other ones who did crowdfunding. Is we've bootstrapped this. I've used my experience over in the US to build this,
15: mm-hmm.
14: and so it has been a lot of hard work for me, whereas a lot of the other companies, they've had to go out and they don't have that experience or expertise, and so they've gone and got consultants.
15: Right.
14: And they've spent a lot of money through that and got recommendations that way. Whereas we have such an incredible team, not just myself and my experience, but the chair of the Aura Farm Board,
15: mm-hmm.
14: He was the COO at the American company.
15: Yep.
14: And then before that, he took a number of other large food companies public and worked at some other major multinationals, such as he was the global operations manager for Chiquita.
15: Wow.
14: He was the COO of Hostess Brands over in the US.
15: Yeah.
14: So I think one of the mistakes that a lot of people make is that they look at this from a point of, oh, this is a green rush. We're just going to raise more money and throw money at problems instead of going down and treating this like any sort of widget, which you need to have business basics.
15: Yep.
14: And on its own two feet.
15: Mm.
14: And it just needs to be commercially sustainable.
15: And you have an engineer's mind, which is like, it's like all the how the all the parts work to get it to move.
14: that is sometimes to my detriment, but I'm very operationally focused and making sure that we get operational efficiencies and all of those sorts of fun, boring things.
15: Yeah.
14: I also, when I was living and working in Australia, I worked in the quarry industry.
15: Yeah.
14: And as part of that, I was there during a mining bust, and we're taking rock, crushing rock for roads and for concrete, which is a very, very low value, low margin business. But then we had all these other, all the Rio Tintos and BHPs and all of them doing iron or other high value minerals, and then it was the price of iron ore went from, I think, $160 a ton down to 40.
15: Yeah.
14: And they had costs of around $100 per ton. So all of a sudden they need to go through this, okay, how do we bring our costs down to meet the market price? Whereas I went into this and I've used that experience to build this in a way that says, okay, how do we make this in an efficient way? How do we leverage? How do we get economies of scale and work with others? So I think that's where we're coming from as well.
15: Yep.
14: As a lot of the other companies, the Canna South, the Green Ferns, they were looking at doing everything themselves.
15: Right.
14: Whereas I'm coming out here and saying, hey, New Zealand, hey, farmers, I'm an expert in the whole chain, but I want to leverage the resources that you guys have. I want to train you up. I want to give you these skills and IP.
15: Yep.
14: And I want that to feed into the ecosystem instead of being an island that stands by ourselves.
15: Yeah. I think you put that very, very well. we had another text saying, someone, I bought shares in Rua Bioscience. They haven't gone under yet, but my shares are down 92%. So there's definitely some major fundamentals that are wrong in this industry, which you obviously picked up on. And are you finding you're getting some interest from investors as well?
14: It's been an interesting journey coming back to New Zealand, because we started raising our first fundraising just after a lot of the other companies had done their raises.
15: Mm-hmm.
14: And I got a lot of pushback because of my gender and a little bit because of my age as well.
15: Yeah. And you look very youthful as well. I mean, you're not just, are you mid-30s, aren't you? And you look like you're mid-20s.
14: Yeah.
15: Wouldn't help.
14: Yeah. I was born in the 80s. Yeah. and so there has been a lot of pushback there, and I don't think many people sort of trust and what we've done and how we're doing it versus people who are experienced in business. And this is such a highly regulated industry, but also some people just overcomplicate it too.
15: Yep.
14: And so that's where we have the benefit of experience in this industry.
15: Yep.
14: And it has been really tough to raise capital, and most investors have said, hey, look, we're going to see what any of these other companies do that have raised a lot of money, and we'll see what that happens. So it has been tough, and we have been very, very deliberate about not going out for retail investors, because it is it's an early stage high risk industry, and until we have the fundamentals, it's not going to be something that will be.
15: You sound so wise. Whereas most of these others have gone to the retail investors first, listing and all sorts of things that you do. Yeah, it's sad. I mean, that whole environment should be better scrutinised, I think. But yeah, that's another story.
14: It's also been very frustrating, because I don't want any of these companies to go under. I don't want anything like that to happen, because that ultimately makes it harder for the industry to get that credibility behind it.
15: Yep.
14: So hopefully we don't see any more of that, and hopefully we can turn it around and create some unity in the industry that is that rising tides that lifts all ships. ships. Mm. And because none of the companies in New Zealand, I see them all as partners.
15: Yep.
14: Instead of competitors, and I want to work out a way that we can showcase New Zealand and New Zealand grown products and medicine in that global market.
15: Exactly. Hey, look, we've had a couple of questions about your relationship with Mirahiku Regeneration and the Runanga, Hokanui Runanga down there with Terry. Yeah. So how did that relationship start and how's it going?
14: It started really well. So I'm very, very blessed that Tasipini Origin has been a bit of a cheerleader of ours along the way. And he and Maria O'Regan introduced us to Terry at the Runanga, and from there we've put in place a relationship agreement, and we have a very shared vision about what we want for New Zealand and for the regions, and it's just been such an incredible partnership and pathway forward, and there's so many shared opportunities that outside of funding, they have been investing their investments elsewhere. They've said, look, we can't invest money, but we can invest our time and we can invest our resources, because ultimately that's really going to help the Southland region.
15: Mm-hmm.
14: But it's also massive things that are helping support us and our pathway forward. So it's so exciting.
15: Mm.
14: And oh my goodness, the passion and the team and everyone just in the Southland region are incredible. So it's very exciting to sort of start moving forward and putting shovels in ground, so to speak.
15: Awesome. Hey, look, that's awesome, Zoe. And look, keep in touch. If there's any announcements coming up, we'd be really pleased to hear them. And I'm sure that Sean would like to talk to you at some point too, if you're when you go to the next stage, which I suspect is not too far away. Zoe, look, thank you so much for your time. And that is Zoe Reese, and she is the founder and CEO of Aura Farms.

0: and it really is Team Southland. And you heard yesterday from Cherie Carey from the Chamber of Commerce, who's just like, it's almost like a door's open for her in terms of things that are happening. And there is just so much happening every day down there. They're flying jets into Southland. I just want to say that again. They are flying jets into Southland. And that's the level of traffic that is coming in and out of Invercargill. So there isn't a province that's that small that has jets flying down there. And they are well filled up. Now, a lot of that relates to the freight that's coming out, because there's a lot of high-value freight that comes out of Southland as well. And I suspect medical marijuana will be one of those products. But that's just a little flavour of some of the stuff that happened at Murihiki Regeneration. And it's just a little flavour of what's happening in Southland, which to me doesn't make the news enough. But it does make the news on the platform. And you're with Tina Nixon, and we'll be back in just a moment.
1: Russell, how are you?
2: Hi, Sean. I wanted just to give you a shout out about Craig and Maharaja Tours.
1: Yeah.
2: It's just the most amazing trip, and Craig is such a great host. Honestly, he took all the trouble out of that tour. We just basically turned up and enjoyed the whole place, and it was brilliant.
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0: Morning, everyone.
1: Join the resistance.
0: Kelly and I just had a wee moment then, a little bit of a miscommunication. You're with Tina Nixon, and if you want to call in 0800 332 283, or you can text 50 50. Just recently, you've probably worked out by now, I spent a wee bit of time in the south in this last couple of months, and I ended up on Stewart Island yet again, my favourite other home, and wandered into the pub, and I think one of the first people I saw was John Spraggan, who is the Southland District Councillor and also a rep on the local community board. So good morning, John.
8: Yeah, good morning, Tina.
0: And you sound bright and breezy, according to Kelly, and a good sort.
8: Oh, yeah, I'm bright and breezy because it's our mid-year Christmas party today.
0: Mid-year Christmas party. Stewart Island has the absolute best social calendar. They will find a reason to hold an event at any time.
8: You're dead right.
0: And I must say, the weather was really, really beautiful when I was down there, but all the talk was around solar. Can you tell us a little just a bit about

0: the journey, because I was involved in the very early stages of it, to where you're at now and when it looks like you're going to be able to press the button or turn on the light switch.
1: The journey starts way back in about the late 1980s when we put in a centralised power scheme here on the island using diesel generators. All the equipment was second-hand because we were able to pinch it or borrow it or from all over Southland, as Stewart Island's good at. And, of course, these days, since then, we looked at the alternative of hydro, but that was put on a kibosh, but we've still got it in the background.
0: Yep.
1: The government gave us money for wind power.
0: Yep.
1: The only trouble, it was the Labor government, the only trouble is that they didn't tell us where they were going to put it.
0: Yeah.
1: And after 15 months or more of trying to find a site, we had to return the money to them. And finally, about 12 months ago, we got $15.3 million to put in a solar farm here.
0: Awesome. And the other thing is, so where have you actually put it on the island?
1: We have located it on the road to our airstrip.
0: Gotcha.
1: Which
0: is right
1: virtually, in the centre, well, not far off the centre of town.
0: Right. That's going to be awesome. And the other thing is it seems to be going ahead at a reasonable rate of knots in terms of project, because I saw a few weeks ago that there was the first sod was turned by a number of ministers and stuff. And then a few weeks later, there was another photo, I think it was of Penny Simmons, and I looked behind her and it was like, wow, they've actually got some stuff moving. So what's actually happened?
1: It was slow moving for a long time.
0: Yeah.
1: But getting permissions and things. But just in the last, as you said, since that turning of the sod on about the 22nd of May, I think it was, and at that point we had the diggers on site, the big wood chipper on site, and as soon as we left the site to come down and have an afternoon tea, the digger got into action and the wood chipper could be heard growling in the background.
0: Oh, it must have been pleasant.
1: And, you know, some people have growled about the noise because they start at about 6 in the morning.
0: Yeah.
1: But others are saying, look, just you put up with it. Think what we're going to get at the end.
0: Absolutely, absolutely. And so what difference is it going to make to Stewart Islanders in terms of their power bills?
1: Well, there's two parts to the whole thing. The basic power bill we hope will drop by, well, we're not sure what it will drop with, but if you think at the moment we are paying $1.04 line charges.
0: Wow.
1: And 89 cents per unit, and the community board have just increased that to 93 cents a unit.
0: Yeah.
1: And we're losing money at that point, but
0: yeah,
1: we're willing to lose a little bit of money out of reserves.
0: Mm.
1: Because we can't go too high because you'll just simply drive people off the island.
0: Yeah.
1: But, it'll cut down our diesel use by up to 75%.
0: Yeah. So it's not the entire answer, but it's a really good, it's going to give everyone a bit of relief.
1: Oh, yeah. Mm. You know, we use 1,500 litres of diesel a day, at the moment.
0: Yeah. Wow.
1: So to cut it down by 75% is a good cut. That's what we pay for diesel.
0: Yeah. And in terms of, are people putting solar on their houses as well?
1: There are people putting solar on their houses, but the problem with that just at the moment is our reticulation system was second-hand, as I said, and is old and cannot cope with it being fed back into the system.
0: Right.
1: Part of the upgrade with the solar farm is that we're hopeful of putting all the lines on the island underground and future-proofing the whole reticulation system so that we can buy back,
0: power from people when they're not using it.
1: Yeah, and cut back on the, the trees. Our trees down here grow so fast.
0: Yeah. If no one understands that,
1: them away from the power lines, that they're over them again.
0: Yeah, yeah. I always tell a story. I was with the Minister of Conservation, Nick Smith, years ago, and we were flying over Stewart Island, and he says, look at all this virgin bush. And I said, it's not virgin. He says, yes, it is. It's virgin native. And I said, no. I said, there was a sawmill down there.
1: Yeah,
0: and all of the
1: about 3 times ago.
0: Exactly. That's what I tried to explain to him, and he was very unbelieving of me. I must admit, he was not convinced. But yes, the growth rates are very high down there. Just in terms of what else it offers, is there any other opportunities that you think could come with solar as well for the community?
1: Well, the other big part of it is that we're going to meters that read themselves.
0: Yeah.
1: And that'll be a big... That's going to cost the people a little bit because most people haven't replaced their meter boxes since they were first put in.
0: Right.
1: So they're actually unsafe, rusting away, and so as part of it, they're going to have to buy the new meter box, but Ciesa, our local power supply, are going to purchase and install the new meters.
0: Right. And so that's actually a good thing. I mean, the reality is everyone cribs at the meters, but, you know, it makes you think about what you're using. And I mean, we've installed solar and it changed the way we use devices in the house, like, you know, when you do your washing, when you do your drying. And once you get into it, it's fine, but it makes you much, much more aware of how you use things. If you have a meter and you look at it and go, well, that's a really dumb thing to do right now, or maybe this is a good time to do something else, and how much it actually does soak up in terms of power. Meters, everyone has a grizzle at them, but they tend to end up being good things for everybody, really, I think.
1: Well, when the diesel price first soared, we sent a notice out to all of our users and said, just look at when you're using it.
0: Yeah.
1: So that instead of having to run the diesel generators at full power all the time, just instead of doing your washing at that point of the day, do it at a different time, not while you're cooking tea and things like that.
0: Yeah.
1: And it actually took the load off the system.
0: Yeah. Yeah. Oh, no, that's really fascinating. Hey, the other thing I noticed when I was down there, John, and being one of these gold card carrying members now, I'm in that club, was the number of...
1: Yeah,
0: I've joined you. Old bastards club. was the number of older women tourists on the island, and I understand that it's sort of becoming a little bit of a phenomenon, not just probably in Stewart Island, but just generally?
1: You were down earlier this year, weren't you?
0: Yeah.
1: And that is a period where traditionally Stewart Island get their senior citizens tours in large numbers.
0: Right. And I must admit, the ones that I saw, and it's actually interesting because in the last few weeks I've had 3 or 4 people ring me up and ask me about Stewart Island, where to go, what to do, blah, blah, blah. I get that all the time, as you'd probably expect. And I've actually...
1: Yeah.
0: registered a tour company and I'm thinking about doing that myself because I must admit I was sort of ended up falling over this group of women that were there at the time and they were not being well served. I was quite surprised at the sort of experience they were getting. Now, it's nothing to do with the island. It's actually to do with the tourist operator.
1: The tourist companies behind them,
0: So anyway, you might see me down there a bit more often if get this up and running, but I've got a couple of friends who are pretty interested in doing that, but that's just another little side hustle that I'm thinking about. And just generally, the island is going pretty well. I noticed there's a lot of new houses that I hadn't seen because I hadn't been there for about 2 years. Are we seeing another big growth spurt?
1: There's tons of a large number of new homes going in. That hasn't slackened off, but our worry is, and fortunately the diesel price is dropping a little bit.
0: Yeah.
1: Our worry is that there are families that could have to leave because of the cost of living here.
0: Yeah.
1: You know, we've got a 4-square shop here, so that price is the same as any 4-square shop.
0: Yeah.
1: But the cost on the ferries, cost on the aeroplanes, they've gone up $10 each way on a fuel surcharge and things like that.
0: Yeah, the ferry costs, everyone was having a bit of a whinge about them because they'd gone up.
1: Yeah.
0: I think the cheapest deal is going over on the bloody plane.
1: Yeah, well, I can't comment on that, but having worked for the ferry company.
0: Yep.
1: But the big worry is that... it's for the locals.
0: Mm.
1: They've held them, but we've, you know, the locals are paying the $10 surcharges now. What we are missing on the island is the backpacking community.
0: Exactly. It just wasn't there.
1: It's they go down to Bluff, they have a look around Bluff and then go back to Invercargill and elsewhere because it's just too expensive.
0: Yeah, it's quite sad actually because it used to be sort of vibrant. It was young people and older people, but it was just like, it was like the Cotton Top Express down there. I mean, they were all bloody grey-headed old ladies. And some of them were not very fit, and that was the thing that fascinated me. They were literally being dropped off at the pub in the morning and having a coffee, getting on a bus and doing a tour, and then they were back for the lunch, and then they were doing obviously another tour, but they weren't mobile. So, not really good for the island and probably not the best experience
1: for
0: them.
1: And, of course, what it does as well is it cuts out the staff.
0: Yes.
1: For the hospitality industry.
0: Yeah.
1: Because it's the young backpackers that love to work in places like the hotel, the coffee shop, or shops and things like that,
0: Yeah, you just don't see, you're not seeing this turnover in the staff of those eager, young, willing workers that we've had. Hey, look, John, great to have a yarn to you. Say g'day to Squirt for me and all the rest at the back table of the naughty
1: sure
0: table.
1: I'll see him later on.
0: And say g'day to Helen as well and everybody else. And hey, look, thank you so much for making time to have a talk to us this morning. I think everybody, if it's not on their bucket list, they want to go back if they've been to Stewart Island before. And it's a fabulous place to go. And they're fabulous people, and it's definitely something that everyone should go do. Somewhere that everyone should go to once at least. And that was John Spraggan. He's the Southland District Councillor. He's the sort of go-to guy on the island. You know, there's always sort of a go-to guy. Well, John's the go-to guy. Even though he's a councillor, he's not a high and mighty councillor. He'll sit down and talk, and that's the thing about him. He will actually sit down and talk to anyone about anything. And he's just typical of the islanders. They get things done. That's their thing, you know. But like Southland, really. Am I sort of preaching here? Maybe, maybe not. You're with Tina Nixon and we're on the platform and we'll be back after the break.
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0: Hi, You're with Tina Nixon and we're on the platform. You're with Tina and Kelly is on the desk helping me because I'm not a very good person on the desk because I'm a left-hander and we just don't know where the hands are supposed to go at any one time, really. And there's a lot of buttons involved in this. It's not like the old days where we used to have big black carts that we put in with ads on them. It was like a big, massive cassette machine. See, I am 65, 66 in July, so my radio career was in the 80s on Fovo Radio in Invercargill, and I was there for about 4 or 5 years. Then I was also on Radio 4XO for a bit and as a talkback host, and I also did some a stint up in Radio Windy as well in 86, 87, I think it was. So there's quite a big difference in those technical equipment, and in a lot of ways it's a lot easier, but it's also much more sophisticated. So hey, look, thanks for all your texts, and obviously the Stewart Island thing fascinated you about as a place to go. Someone has suggested that they want the son-in-law and daughter are wanting to go on a honeymoon in January, and they're definitely wanting to go down there. All I can suggest is that you book really, really early. A lot of the stuff will be booked out now for the next summer season. You really have to book a long way ahead. There are a few things that I always say you should do on Stewart Island. One is definitely have fish and chips at the pub, but there's also a really cool kai cart, it is called, which does good fish and chips. And there are two or three new cafes as well, and they are really, really nice. And I can't remember their names. One's in the old museum and the other is one of the Herzog family as well, just behind the pub. And they're always good for another type of meal. Then there is another pie cart. Well, it's not. It's another kai cart, but does very specialised high-end food in the summer. And it's definitely something you should try as well. So some good food options there. There is also, you can go out on the Gravity, which is a beautiful boat owned by my 42nd cousin, I think he is, Nate Smith. And Nate has got a really nice tourist product. And that is basically go out with a fisherman who is into very sustainable fishing. You can get a parwa or some kina, some green bone, or you can fish for blue cod, all of that sort of stuff. And then he has a chef on board who will cook it up and you can eat it while you're on board. And then you can go for a wander in the bush with him because he understands the bush better than most people his age. And because he's lived it and he comes from a family who have always been very, very knowledgeable about plants and stuff. And so Nate is definitely really good in that regard as well. So he can take you through the bush, tell you what plants are good to eat, how they've been used, what their Māori history is, what the Pākehā history is. Because like his, mine is entwined with Portuguese whalers and sealers, and in his case, American whalers and sealers. So yeah, that's a really cool experience. And there is lots of different accommodation options. I stayed at the pub the last time I was there. That means a shared bathroom facilities. So there's showers and toilets shared by, I don't know, must be 10 or 15 rooms of people. And there is a backpackers, which is very, very popular. And that's run by Aaron. And then there's a few motels. There are some high-end pods for people who like luxury and solitude. And you can just literally feel like you're in a pod in the middle of the bush, a high up, and if you just want to just soak away the hours just looking out and doing not much else, those are really cool. And there's some very, very good Airbnbs down there as well. And there is lots of fishing experiences. Fluff still does his. That is definitely a traditional fishing trip. Fluff is really good, and he's just an old salty fisherman whose people go back to this Orkney Islands, I think he is. And so he's a Lesk. So anyone who's of the Lesk family will know their roots back in Scotland. So there's Shane, who's got the mana as well. Another really good experience. So look, there's lots to see and do on Stewart Island. Jump in a water taxi, just tell them to take you out to the fresh water. A brilliant trip. I can never understand why it's not a tourist product in its own right. It's my favourite because you get a look at the Paterson Inlet, then you get a chance to get off and go up a big black water creek or river that comes out and comes and has, goes all the way through to Mason's Bay on the other side as well. Fascinating piece of real estate. And you go through some mud flats on the way through. So it's just, it's just a really good place with so many opportunities. Jump in a helicopter if you've got the money and get in there and just, you know, just jump in. And if you, if you're on your bucket list, get a helicopter trip and go around Stewart Island from the air. It is quite fascinating in terms of the geology of the place. You get to see the Gogs and the Magogs, Hananui, all of the big ranges, the Tin Ranges, which has some of the rare earth minerals in it, the Muttonbird Islands that are scattered around the place. And it's amazing. It's just a once-in-a-lifetime trip, which I have been incredibly lucky to do dozens and dozens of times, just because of the mutton birding and my job as a journalist and stuff. So, you know, that's I've been really fortunate to have Stewart Island as an anchor, literally, in my life. And I've always said that I might live in Masterton, but I won't die there. And someone's asked what Fluff's business is. I will check that out and come back to you. Also had someone who asked how to get hold of Zoe, medical marijuana woman. And where are we? And so if you want to get hold of Zoe, Zoe Rees, her email is Zoe, Z-O-E, at Aura Farm, and that is O-R-A Farm, F-A-R-M, .co.nz. So that's Zoe at aurafarm.co.nz. So that's the details for that, and I'll come back to you with Fluff's contacts, because I know he's got a name for his business and I can't remember it off the top of his head. It's about, related to his boat. And we have a caller online. Good morning, Jeremy.
10: Oh, good morning. I'd just like to talk about a couple of shipwrecks at Smoky Bay on Stewart Island that I found quite interesting. Quite a while back, a guy called Gerald Hindmarsh and Graham Hill did a, you know, quite a good article on shipwreck called Shipwreck Tales, and that was one of the stories.
0: Yeah.
10: And it always fascinated me, the debate about whether the boat was a spat. Well, there was two wrecks there, but one of them, the guy Doug, can't remember Doug's last name, but it was a guy called Doug that did a whole lot of research on Stewart Island about this boat, and his argument was that one of the boats was a Spanish boat called the San Lemaise that was probably wrecked around like 1530.
0: Wow.
10: And but then there's a bit of controversy about it, because some people say, oh, you know, that you know, it didn't happen, that wasn't realistic, but he did a whole lot of analysis on the components from that boat. He sent, you know, samples of waterway and looked at the fittings and fixings they used to hold it together.
0: Mm.
10: And it seemed quite conclusive that it was actually a Spanish, the Spanish shipwreck, But there was this other boat called the Workington, which was also beached on that, in that Smoky Bay Harbour. And and it was about 1850 or so when it was there, so it sort of muddies the wood, but it's an interesting mystery that I, you know, if I ever go back to Stewart Island, I wouldn't mind walking along there and just sort of looking at that spot where it all happened. You know, it was
0: it's funny because I had a lunch yesterday from one of the with one of the platform supporters, and John, thank you very much for the lovely lunch down at the dockside and the gins. Really enjoyed that. Happy to partake in those sort of things anytime. But we were talking about some of the stuff on Stewart Island, and I talked to him about the thing called the French Proclamation, which absolutely exercised my father for most of his life. And the thing was, and his generation before him were also fixated on it, and it basically related to the fact that the French landed on Stewart Island before anyone else, and they put a proclamation in a bottle in Pegasus Harbour on an islet. And there is many, many islets in Pegasus. And so it was a sort of like a guaranteed thing that you had to do when we were away with our parents, was go and look for the French proclamation. No one ever found it. sadly, because that would have been a really interesting piece of history, much like the Spanish ship. But Stewart Island does hold a lot of mysteries and some very, very colourful histories as well. And I think that was just because they were enormous pioneers, not just from Maori, but from Portugal and Spain and America and even Australia. You know, there was just so many, and Chinese. You know, there was all sorts of people down there very, very early on who made for that sort of wonderful mix of the people that are there today.
10: When was the French landing meant to have been?
0: I can't remember, but it was supposed to be before anyone else had got here, when I'm talking about non-Maori. So it was pretty early. So Dad would be in his 90s now, and his uncles, it was still exercising them. And so, you know, you're talking, it was like all our people started down here in the early 1800s, and so it had to be way before that. So just exactly when, I don't know. I'd have to go back and research some of it. But all I know was that there isn't many kids who ended up in, or who are the sons and daughters of fishermen, who didn't end up at Pegasus at one point, going for a bit of a squiz around the islets and some of the coves just to see whether they could find the French proclamation.
10: No, well, that's interesting. Yeah, a lot of those stories are sort of suppressed a bit. We seem to focus a lot on, and it's wonderful, you know, all the Maori history, which is great, but there's a lot of European history as well out there that's quite interesting.
0: Yeah.
10: The tin mine as well was going to be established at the back of Stewart Island.
0: Well,
10: I think,
0: sort of started it, that was interesting because it was a part of a story that I wrote just not so long ago about one of the mutton birders, and there was a house left at what we called the wharf in Pegasus, and so basically they dismantled the house and put it on a raft and steamed all the way up with this quite a large, reasonable-sized dwelling on the back of a old fishing boat in the sort of the 50s, 60s probably, from Pegasus all the way up to Breakseas, which is sort of in Port Adventure. So probably for them a good 6 or 7 hour steam, and especially if you've got a raft, it will probably be 12. And so, you know, just fascinating stories even in modern history of people doing some extraordinary things that you wouldn't think about and quite dangerous. I mean, if that had turned turtle or anything, that would have been the end of them. And then, you know, getting all of that timber up a mutton bird island that didn't have a beach, and taking out pretty much one plank at a time, and then rebuilding it in sight. So, yeah, there's extraordinary stories.
10: Isn't it amazing what they could do back then with very little machinery? And we looked
0: totally.
10: As a side, if we look at what we can't do today with some of the most amazing machinery in the world.
0: Yeah, that's a really, really good point. And it's cool because I've just asked for a whole heap of photos from all our families down on the Mutton Bird Islands this year. And there's a bit of a phenomenon. A lot of them are going back to some of the older ways. So, you know, over the years we've sort of modernised like you'd expect everybody else to, and everybody else does. You find the easier way to do things, which is what we've just been talking about. But they're actually going back to some of the older traditions, packing their birds back in kelp, using flax instead of string, and hand plucking and water cleaning. And so some of those old arts are being taught by the older generations to the younger ones, so that they're not lost. So there's this sort of intergenerational change where we were very focused on what's the newest thing that we can do and what's the more modern stuff that we can do. And now we've turned that around and we're going, okay, what's our real traditions, and we need to teach our kids those. So the world has turned full circle, and that was Jeremy. Thank you very much, Jeremy, for giving us a call. And we'll be back after the news. You're with Tina Nixon on The Platform.
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11: In this update, a global shipping expert says it could be weeks before traffic starts to flow again through the Strait of Hormuz, even if everything goes to plan. The US and Iran are set to sign a memorandum of understanding tomorrow to reopen the vital waterway. US President Donald Trump says he's prepared to resume bombing if talks fail during the 60-day ceasefire window. International Chamber of Shipping spokesperson Tom Bartoszak-Harlow says questions remain about access through the Strait due to mines, tolls, and security.
12: By definition, freedom of navigation should be free, so we need to see that toll-free access extended well beyond that 60 days indefinitely.
11: Rail Minister Winston Peters has revealed the new inter-island ferries may set sail sooner than previously planned. The government's promising two new rail-enabled Cook Strait ferries in 2029. A previous project to build new ferries was scrapped following numerous cost blowouts. Winston Peters told a scrutiny hearing at Parliament after talks with the company building the boat, he thinks the due date for the new ships may be brought forward.
13: They're out to deliver earlier than they've committed themselves to.
11: The economic cost of injuries is being labelled a wake-up call for ACC and policymakers. ACC's latest injuries report shows claims last year cost the economy $8.7 billion in lost productivity. About $4.4 billion was spent on treatment and $3.1 on weekly compensation. ACC lawyer and researcher Warren Forster says it's positive to see ACC focusing on the economic impact of injuries.
14: Which is, as a society, this is costing us, so what are we going to do about it? And that's a really important conversation to have.
11: And a person has died following a single vehicle crash at Waikato's Kinleith, southwest of Tokoroa, yesterday afternoon. I'm Kay Gregory, and that's news.
9: Sport on the platform.
11: In sport, England have prevailed over Croatia in a six-goal FIFA World Cup group match thriller in Dallas. Croatia twice equalised in the first half for scores to be level at the break. England then struck early in the second spell via Jude Bellingham before Marcus Rashford sealed the 4-2 win in the 85th minute. Former Wellington Phoenix coach Giancarlo Italiano is heading to Hong Kong. He's been announced as the head coach of the Lee Man Club, which plays in the Hong Kong Premier League. And two middle order partnerships have kept the Black Caps in the contest on day one of their second cricket test against England at the Oval. Restricted to 107 for four, Daryl Mitchell and Tom Blundell combined for a fifth wicket stand of 81, while Blundell and Glenn Phillips put on 75 for the sixth wicket. The visitors finished the day 291. One for seven. That's sport.
9: Facts. Dialogue. Honest conversation. Vital elements in a functioning democracy.
15: I have a dream.
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17: It's a bit of a mixed bag around the place today. In the west, from Northland to Kapiti, also Coromandel and the Central High Country. Cloudy periods for you today, isolated showers. They'll clear south of Auckland by tonight. For Bay of Plenty, also Gisborne to Wairarapa Upper, fine apart from areas of morning cloud and evening cloud. For Wellington, isolated morning showers. I think they've cleared off. Long, fine spells today. Nelson and Marlborough, also Westland, morning cloud, then fine. For Buller and Grey District, cloudy periods today with a few showers. They'll be clearing by the evening. For Canterbury, Central and North Otago, fine for you. Dunedin, Clutha, Southland and Fiordland, showers about Fiordland and coastal Southland, spreading elsewhere for a time this afternoon and the evening. And for the Chatham Islands today, cloudy periods.
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0: Good morning, everyone. It's Tina Nixon standing in for Leah Panapa, who's got a bit of a cold, but she's back tomorrow. I will be back to the Wairarapa later on this afternoon. Just a couple of things. People wanted to know what Fluff's business is called, and I should have remembered it. It's Leska Bay Fishing Charters. Someone also suggested I didn't let Jeremy talk very much in that last phone call. Look, I might have run away with just thinking too much about Stewart Island, and I was intently interested in what Jeremy was saying around the wrecks that offer some clues to some history around Stewart Island, which is not well documented and often controversial. Not everybody agrees with it. So, yeah, but I'm always interested in hearing more of that. I'm more than happy to take another call from Jeremy if he's still got some stuff to say. And I want to take your calls too. 0800 332 283. What do you think about Shane Jones and his $63,000 travel bill to go to a mining conference? And he had a limo on standby for 24 hours. 24 hours. I mean, that's crazy stuff. You know, I expect from the party that pokes the borax at everybody else that they should at least live by what they preach. And I'm sorry, I think Shane has fallen short here. Now, I do, for all of that, understand what he's saying when, you know, he's the minister, he's doing all the ministerial stuff, and he's got a shed load of staff that should be organising stuff for this, and then there's another whole heap of people that are involved with overseas trips too. So someone made some dumb decisions here around his travel and his costs and stuff. And he does say that it was snowy and horrible while he was in Toronto, and so that having transport that could actually get through some of those conditions might have been important. But no matter what way you look at it, even the hotel bill is extremely expensive, and maybe that was because the accommodation costs were really high because there was like 30,000 people at one conference. So it's the biggest mining conference in the world, apparently. And so maybe the accommodation costs were high. And I have absolutely no problem with Shane Jones going to a conference offshore to look at what's happening in mining and drumming up a bit of interest for some investors and miners to come here and make use of the raft of minerals and opportunities we have in the mining sector. Good on him. But there are still some issues with this trip. So what are your thoughts? You can call me on 0800 332 283 or you can text on 5050. Is Jones just a troffer? That's what I want answered. What do you think? Or is he doing a good job? And is that just the cost of doing business internationally? Here we go. Tina, do your research. Okay. Shane's been all over the world drumming up business. His costs are tiny compared to Rawiri, Debbie, Damien O'Connor and Chipkins, 100 to 200K plus. And Chloe, don't be fooled by the media. I suspect that's one of his team. Good on you. Maybe you could look at Shane's travel costs in comparison to Papati Māori annual costs. Yes, they are extraordinary and are doing nothing, absolutely nothing to promote this country. So I definitely take your point on that. But still, I think these costs are really high. And again, at the end of the day, the people who are doing Shane's travel costs are public servants. And this is just is this just another example of public servants not being realistic? You'd have to think so, wouldn't you? And look, and I know what it's like being overseas. I mean, we went to San Francisco and we ended up in a hotel. It's probably not much different than the travel lodge that I stayed at last night, which was around about $180 a night, I think. And we paid $1,000 a night for what I would consider a 3+, maybe 4-star hotel. The costs are extraordinary. So I do understand that doing stuff in America can be really, really expensive, and Canada. Canada can be also very, very expensive. But still, want to hear your views. Is Shane a troffer? And is this actually more a case of the problems in the public service and organising overseas travel? Or is that just the cost of doing business? Like to hear your thoughts on that. And we have a caller. Good morning, Kate.
15: Oh, good morning. Yes, I wanted to make a comment about, you know, the travel costs for Shane Jones, but I just wanted to sort of share a few memories of Stewart Island.
0: Mm.
15: I have had the privilege of going there only once in my life, actually in the 70s. I don't know if I've rung you up about this before, but my uncle was a commercial fisherman there, so we went to visit my cousins and family. And
0: Which family were they, Kate?
15: Oh, I won't say.
0: Fair enough.
15: it's a small world, isn't it?
0: Most of them are good buggers down there. Now.
15: But I have to say, out of all of my family, those are the people that I can relate to the most. Absolutely love. And my cousin, one of my cousins, still does travel there quite regularly. So I'll leave it at that. But be absolutely beautiful, and my memories were we went to Invercargill and then we took a little float plane into Half Moon Bay. I think there was only four seats or five seats on the plane.
0: Yeah, that's
15: and there
0: right.
15: were those little fold down ones. And my auntie was waiting on the beach for us as we came up onto the beach, and it was beautiful and calm. And my uncle took us on his fishing boat into the marine reserve, you know, not to fish, obviously,
0: yep.
15: but just to show us how beautiful the sea life was. And I was always a horse fan. How old was I? I must have been 7 or 8 at the time. But I tell you, I absolutely remember it like it was yesterday.
0: Yep.
15: He lowered a bucket down, pulled the bucket up, and there were seahorses in the bucket.
0: Yep.
15: It was just amazing, and that just fascinated me that it could just be so lush and beautiful, and so I'd love to go back there sometime again in the future.
0: And you're right, it is as lush under the water as it is above it.
15: Oh, well, I hope it's still like that today.
0: It
15: was a marine reserve,
0: in most
15: so
0: of
15: you,
0: the places,
15: you'd hope
0: yes.
15: it would be.
0: You can dive off the side of the boat and you can dangle yourself up and kelp pretty quick, and there's like the forests.
15: Yeah, I can imagine. I kind of agree with your sentiments about, Shane Jones and his travelling bill. I think it's not really a good look.
0: Yeah.
15: And I am, tending towards New Zealand First as voting for them. And I sort of have, put my support behind them in the past. So I just sort of think, he was an ex-Labor minister. Maybe that's just the sort of...
0: Yeah.
15: I just think it's not a good look, and I just think they need to be very mindful about how it does look to other people out there who really are struggling with the cost of living. And but I do feel also it's just a media beat up. They go up, they're leaving the other parties alone and not holding them to account or scrutinising their travel. I would like to see some of the MPs' travel costs, and especially the ones from Te Pāti Māori, because
0: they are terrible. They're awful.
15: The time they're not even at.
0: Well, what are they doing
15: Parliament?
0: For the people in New Zealand? I am really sorry that there is nothing. There is absolutely nothing that the Te Pāti Māori can hang its hat on. Sorry.
15: No,
0: not for anyone.
15: I agree with you. I think if anything, they've caused more problems than they've actually solved.
0: Mm.
15: And I just think we need some greater accountability. And that's one thing I would like to see is that if you are an MP or, you're being paid to do a job, you turn up in Parliament.
0: That's right. I totally agree. Otherwise, you're absent from work.
15: if you're absent...
0: Yep.
15: For how many, ever many sessions in a row,
0: yep.
15: then it's time to look at
0: you
15: leaving that job and giving the opportunity to someone who is going to work.
0: Totally
15: for the
0: agree with you, Kate. Hey, look, thanks for your call. Good to hear
15: from you.
0: Take care. I'll keep digging on the Shane story because it actually does look it might be the public servants that made the mistake and miscalculated the costs in the initial stages. And then suddenly realised when I went to book it, it was a wee bit more expensive than what they thought. If that's the case, apologies, Shane, you're not a troffer.
15: Yeah.
0: Well, you can be. You're a troffer when you eat crayfish and bloody oysters. But
15: Don't talk to me about crayfish. That's one thing I did have when I was at Stewart Island. It was lovely.
0: Sure is.
15: All right,
0: thanks,
15: care.
0: Kate. good to talking to Kate and her reflections on Stewart Island, and obviously it's really interesting how the story's unfolding now with Shane. It's there's more information coming in, and it's not what we initially had have assessed. So there you go. And online we have the new minister for many things, and I can't remember. You've got Lynn's associate agriculture and something else, but we're looking at local things today. And your job is the Wairarapa MP.
18: How are you, Dina?
0: I'm very good. So it's Mike Butterick, everyone. He is one of the hardest working guys out there. He's like, where's Wally of the country? He pops up behind a tussock everywhere.
18: Yeah, well, that's right. Well, my life's got a whole lot busier in recent times as well, Dina.
0: I can imagine. But we had a very big announcement yesterday in the Wairarapa when you had the Prime Minister over there. Can you tell us a little bit about that?
18: Yeah, how cool was that, eh? Masterton Hospital is going to get significant redevelopment.
0: Mm-hmm.
18: And, look, that's great news. And that's actually on top of, you know, there's been already investment in the hospital.
0: Yep.
18: The CT scanner, that was $2.5 million that got replaced a few months ago.
0: Yep.
18: And so that's in action. And then also we're going to get an MRI.
0: Oh, awesome.
18: As well as an endoscopy suite.
0: Oh, wow.
18: And so that's awesome. And
0: yeah.
18: And then on top of all of that, the Marston Hospital is going to get, and it'll start with work this year, initial case in terms of what needs to be done with it, whether it's rescoping, rebuilding, whatever.
0: Yep.
18: That's yet to be determined, but it's in the program.
0: Mm.
18: So that's awesome. And I was actually talking to Norman Gray. We had a public meeting last night with the Prime Minister.
0: Yep.
18: And Norman Grace, he's head of ED, and he just came up to me, big grin on his face, and he said, thank you, that's awesome.
0: Yeah, well, I must admit, I was really disappointed in the Wairarapa Times Age this morning because the headline had absolutely no reflection, or was no reflection of the story. So the story actually had lots of people going, woohoo, yay, this is fantastic, go, go, go. And then the headline was all about a little comment that Kieran Snide comment, I thought, about Kieran, because this has not been without controversy. This is related to the insurance money for the hospital, and the thought was from the Wairarapa people that this was about money from the Wairarapa for the Wairarapa and shouldn't go back into any sort of consolidated pot. Well, it's not all that. That's not that simple, actually, is it?
18: No, it's not, Tina. And it's I'd just like to acknowledge Simeon Brown too, because I've been a constant bugbear. I've got a well-worn path up to this office. And, look, he's been fantastic and listened. So, yeah, the settlement, because we can't talk about it, it is confidential, and that's just it, full stop.
0: Yeah.
18: But Health NZ, so what we can say is the value of that settlement will go directly to the redevelopment, but also, importantly, Health NZ have said that the redevelopment's expected to cost more, and then on top of all of that, we've got the MRI, the CT scanner, and the endoscopy suite. So there's significant investment, and really excited about what's happening there, because we've also got Master Medical are doing the new build there.
0: Yep.
18: So we're going to have a really good, almost one-stop shop in Master, which will be fantastic.
0: And Iwi own the building, is that correct, with the Master Medical? So that is Kahununu, or is it Rangitana? I can't remember which. Or is it both?
18: Kahununu.
0: Kahununu.
18: And, look, they're going great guns. I meet with both iwi regularly.
0: Yep.
18: And really exciting to see that they're cracking on with it.
0: Yeah.
18: So, I think it's great.
0: And, I think it's really fantastic. It's the thing is, it's attracts high-quality medical staff in the Wairarapa because they like living there. And so the people that we have working in the health system over there are amazing. And, I mean, I had a father who had high medical needs with a very worn-out kidney, and also he had lung cancer. So, he was in and out of hospital a couple of times. You can't fault the service, and he died in hospital. Again, I could not fault the service. That's part of the service. I've had a really good mate, if you well know, Robin Patongaroa, who's not particularly well at the moment, but he'll only speak highly of the staff there in terms of his stay. And then there's all those peripheral services that they offer even now, which is really good. I only found out the other day, $30 and I can go and get an ECG if I want to make sure that my heart's ticking along the way it should. And that's pretty good. So,
18: you're right, Tanya. And look, they do an amazing job.
0: Yep.
18: And the number of people that will come up to me and go, look, I've been in hospital, or I've been involved with someone in hospital, and I just want to pass on, how good a job they do. So, I mean, look, it's outstanding, and it's all good news. So it's great, great stuff for the Wairarapa.
0: Yeah, absolutely. Now, the other thing I wanted to talk to you about was wool. Because let's get to talk about farming things, because we haven't talked about farming things in the last couple of days, but by crikey, wool's doing another thing.
18: Well, how good is that? And I had great delight. I was up in Edgecombe the other day at a Fed Farmers AGM, so predominantly dairy cockies in the room.
0: Yep.
18: And I was just rattling off, you know, how the primary sector's going so well. And I was going, you know, milk's very good. It's outstanding. Beef's going great guns. Lamb's going great guns. And I said, I'm sorry to tell you guys, but there's a new white gold in town, and it's called wool. And that got a few chuckles, but it's been fantastic. It's over a 15-year high. Mm. And it's just, you know, every auction's pretty much 100% clearance, and it's going great guns. So, look, I think, Tina, it's a combination of a few things. Bearing in mind the competitor product, you know, your plastic carpets and that, you know, they're all oil-based. So this had an impact there. But I think, to my mind, what has been different, the conversation now, than what there has been in previous years, is I think people actually understand the environmental impact and or benefits of synthetic versus natural.
0: Yeah.
18: And I think that's really, really encouraging. And there's some really amazing new uses of wool.
0: Yeah, there is. Going forward.
18: Oh, one is the printer ink type stuff.
0: I didn't know about that. What's that?
18: Yeah, well, they grind it down to, it's not dust, it's significantly finer than dust. And one of the amazing things about wool in its natural state can absorb 30% of its weight by moisture.
0: Yeah.
18: But when you grind it down to a hundredths of a micron, it still retains that ability.
0: So then
18: you can put ink in it and effectively create a biodegradable ink.
0: Oh, my goodness.
18: And so, so you think about all the printing. I mean, we chop down forests on a daily basis. I have to print all the paperwork.
0: Yeah.
18: But all of that ink's actually is toxic to the environment. So I think there's huge opportunities there as well. And then there's other people doing acoustic sound baffles, panels.
0: Yep. Oh, that's amazing. So, in terms of like the farmers' return, say 3 or 4 years ago, it was basically negative, wasn't it? It was costing them more to share their sheep. So what sort of returns are they getting now?
18: Yeah, well, I mean, typically, depending on your breed of sheep, you'll be around that sort of 4 to 5 kilos a year per sheep.
0: Yep.
18: Stock unit. And so, you know, we've cracked over 650 clean.
0: Wow.
18: So you're probably going to be call it 80% yield, you're 5/8, you're 4 kilos clean.
0: Mm-hmm.
18: So you're sort of 25, you might be getting towards $30.
0: Yep.
18: And you're about $6 to share it. If you share them 1.5 times, call it 9. But the thing is, it's actually positive and quite positive.
0: Yep.
18: And a funny wee story, actually, one of our farms, they had some shorn sheep out, you know, you could see them from the road paddock the other day. And obviously a wool buyer saw the shorn sheep. Next minute, he's hunting down the manager.
0: Yeah.
18: Go, hey, have you got some wool? I see you've shorn some sheep. So they're actively chasing it. Yeah, yeah.
0: Oh, no, that's really, really good. However, I've invested in Wiltshires because they are the perfect life shoals.
18: Never too late to change the mind, Tina.
0: I've got some that are still half shedders. That is, they just chuck their wool all around the paddock, which is pretty messy. But they're a good sheep too, and they are good for lifestylers because, you know, the opportunity cost of having to shear sheep on a small lifestyle block means that they die in debt pretty much if they're shearing them.
18: That's right. The old life sentence block, I call them.
0: Yeah. Well, David reckons that at the moment too because he's break feeding the sheep, which I think is very funny. So he's grumpy at me. He doesn't want sheep anymore. And I'm going, why are we staying here if we haven't got sheep? But no, we'll be staying there probably for at least another 10 years, I reckon. It's really good. And anything else to report on of a significance in the Wairarapa?
18: I mean, I think... you know, it has been tough, but I think there's a lot of optimism out there, Tina, as well. Obviously, we've got a by-election for regional council.
0: Got to touch on that. So, amalgamation. How do you think the councils are handling that at the moment?
18: Well, it's interesting. I mean, my view, Tina, is that I think it's a generational opportunity to reimagine how we govern ourselves and what a good structure would look like.
0: Yeah.
18: 2 points, I think. You've got to... deliver efficiencies, and you've got to maintain representation. If you can't do those things, you shouldn't do it.
0: Yep.
18: If you can do those two things, why wouldn't you do it?
0: Mm-hmm.
18: I don't think there's any doubt that we're massively over-governed. Effectively, we've got the three regional district councils plus the regional council, so four governance bodies for 52,000 people.
0: Yes, but I have a wee bit of a different view than you on this. I get the structural reform, but I actually want to, and I think this is a missed opportunity. I was hoping to get Chris Bishop on, but I think he's been talking, or going to be talking to Michael, who's on in the mornings. But it's around the fact that this is a, I think you're right about the once-in-a-generation opportunity, and lots of governments have said we need to do something with local government, and I'm not sure the reforms are deep enough.

0: I think people should think, view it as an opportunity.
1: Yeah.
0: It's not a brickbat, it's an opportunity, and actually lead what would, you know, how you head towards a better outcome. Because you're right, I mean, we just can't keep carrying on doing what we're doing. A classic example is our planning zones in New Zealand.
1: Yeah.
0: You know, we're 5 million people. We've got 1,175 different planning zones. Japan's the same size geographically. I think they've got 12.
1: Yeah, yeah. That's pretty crazy, isn't it?
0: Yeah, I mean, it's just nuts. It's bizarre, right? And we sort of, we've known this for decades.
1: Yeah.
0: And yet we've sort of, I think what we've been guilty of, we sort of get outraged on a particular thing and then a whole lot of hue and cry and noise about it. And then we move on to the next outrage and we forget about the previous ones.
1: Yeah.
0: We've actually got to be better than that.
1: Mm. Yeah, I think so too. But I suppose I'm the disruptory sort of person, and I just wonder whether actually having somebody else decide the fate of councils might not have been the better way to go after all, because it's very hard to get turkeys to vote for Christmas, and
0: and
1: you've got a whole heap of councils who are jostling for position and mayors who are trying to take up every inch of media space they possibly can, so that they end up on top of the heap. So there's some it's created, I think, probably an environment that I was hoping wouldn't be, but is where self-interest is overriding the interest of everyone.
0: Yeah, and look, Tina, my view, and a very strong view, is never forget why you're there. It's the same as being an MP. You are there to represent your people and deliver value and outcomes for them, because ultimately, at the end of the day, it's the outcome that matters.
1: Exactly. And I think that's a really good thing to say too. It relates to the Wairarapa Hospital. We know it's been shrouded in bloody controversy, and there's, you know, to's and fro's and pros and cons for that argument around it. But at the end of the day, the doctors really didn't give a shit about the politics. They just wanted a new hospital and better facilities. And you've done it. So that's the outcome everyone wanted. So let's get on with it.
0: Exactly. Yeah. And celebrate it and move on. Yeah.
1: Yeah, exactly. Yeah. Exactly.
0: Enjoy the moment, Tina.
1: And I'll let you enjoy the rest of the day. That is Minister Butterick, Mike Butterick, to everybody in the Wairarapa. And he's done a pretty good job. As he said, he's had a well-worn path to the Minister of Health's office, Simeon Brown, to plead the case for Wairarapa's hospital, which was found incredibly wanting due to some structural issues. There was an insurance claim. It was settled. And in that wonderful world of insurance, you are never allowed to know what that settlement would be, because that would upset the insurance industry. So it's like this unwritten rule that you're never ever allowed to do, which protects, it's actually protectionism, I think, by the insurance companies. This is a thing that everybody abides by. So no one really knew how much it was, and that they didn't want that money going back into government to be funding other hospitals. They wanted it to go back into the Wairarapa, which is now what has happened, and everyone's absolutely delighted because we're going to get our hospital done up. And if you want to have a say on this or other issues, 0800 332 283, or you can text 5050.
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4: Hi everyone, it's just gone past the half hour, coming up to midday, and had a few texts here. Hi Tina, what do you know of this Act Bill about the possibility of us losing access to conservation land and it being privatised? Gosh. Well, actually, it's not such... this is not cut and dried, nor is it green. DOC owns all sorts of scrubby little pieces of crappy land in some very, very weird places. And it's annoying to them because it costs them a lot to maintain some of it, and they don't really want it anyway. So my pick is that this stuff is going to try and clean up some of that, and it will free up some land that can be used for other things that is of no great, huge ecological value. So that is my understanding of it. Stewardship land is one of those. They end up being the government department that ended up holding a lot of land. There's a lot of Māori land in there, actually. So that is land that was owned by Māori, but they couldn't work out who the owners were, so DOC becomes the stewards for it. And so I've been involved in this intimately. It's annoying, and they had no sense of let's hurry on and sort this stuff. They did do some blocks in the South Island, but it was only a few. And we were quite sort of concerned that they should have been able to do more at the time. So it's not like they're going to go in and take the heart out of Fiordland or Stewart Island or some of the beautiful blocks of bush all around this country. It is, I think, a chance to actually unlock the potential of a lot of land that is not necessarily going to be much use to the conservation estate. So that's my thoughts on that. And do give us a call, 0800 332 283 or text 50500. And someone has suggested there could be possible police charges coming in regards to Pike River. Sorry, don't know anything about that. It's been a long time coming. It'll be interesting if that is the case, because there is a lot of people who are really who really believe that what actually happened was criminal. And have been pursuing the possibility of charges at some point. There's definitely one of those things that is worth keeping an eye on. It will probably come up. If it does, it'll be announced by the police. But I certainly haven't heard anything about it, and maybe that texter, Dave, may know more about it than someone else. Interesting. And back to the costs, there's a lot of people are saying that Te Pāti Māori costs dwarf any problems with Shane Jones's travel. And I noticed that Winston's gone into bat for him. The business class travel thing, anyone who has travelled really long haul in overseas and you go straight into meetings or within hours of landing, if you can get business class, it certainly does make you a better person at the other end of it. And so I understand the need for some better travel for someone like Shane, who's literally going to get off a plane and go to an international conference, which I have absolutely no problem with because I know he's been trumpeting the mining opportunities here in New Zealand. And the other thing is this still looks starting to look seriously like an official's problem, not a ministerial problem. And I've been in minister's office. They don't do much around booking anything. In fact, they don't book anything. It is all booked for them. And the staff then work through other people to book it. So there's quite a few people involved in the process. And for big trips like this, they put in a budget. It does look like someone's undercooked it and that they weren't realistic around what the costs were, just in looking at some of the follow-up stories that have been happening around this one. And so, you know, at the end of the day, it got approved in retrospect, maybe because some of those errors were noted. Or as I said again, is this another example of the fact that our public services found wanting and that they're too quick to spend money without really looking at the optics of it or other ways that it could be done more cheaply? I just had a Sam has just texted in and he says, Tina, our politicians deserve business class flights. It's not like they're going for a holiday. Great show. Cheers, Sam. Yeah, and I'm inclined to agree with you. As I said, you know, I've done long haul to Vancouver a couple of times and I think once to Chicago. And so I am not, I would kill to get into business class, and I do everything I possibly can to at least go premium economy. And so like I can afford to fly overseas, but I cannot afford to fly business class. It is really, really expensive, but boy, it makes such a difference when you can sleep lying down. Interesting to see the new innovation in Air New Zealand with its little mini cabins in the economy where you can go and park up for 4 hours and have a snooze. That would certainly be me, and I would definitely pay money for that. Even though I have considerable bulk, I'm not small, I have used the Sky Couches in economy too. They're great. And it means you also have an aisle to yourself, and that's almost like business class. It's like poverty business class. You don't get better tucker. You don't get the best quality wines and all of the other accoutrements that come with business class, but you do get to lie flat, even if it is a little bit sort of fetal in terms of the position. But, you know, it's good. And I've certainly paid for a little bit extra to get a Sky Couch on very long trips. And I think the last one I did was to Perth, which is not hugely long, but long enough to be a pain in the bum, literally. And because I get a bit of a problem with my sciatica, I think it is, or something, in my butt that hurts if I sit down for too long in those very hard seats in Air New Zealand. And yeah, I'm a fan of Air New Zealand. I mean, they haven't done me any harm. And I enjoy their staff. I think their staff are absolutely amazing on those long haul trips. You really feel like you're being looked after. But it is really just a bus in the sky. You know, we forget that. It's the trip itself is not really the thing you go for. It's just a means to an end, literally. So, you know, it is what it is. Hey, there's the other story that I found really fascinating in the last couple of days, and we touched on it yesterday, was the immigration disaster, because it goes to the heart of what I think is wrong with the public service. And it's just simply around the fact that things happen in the public service that are not being monitored properly. And it is very easy for the public service to cover up stuff. Now, you may find that hard to believe. Well, you might not after what's happened and transpired this week. So I am very hopeful that this time, because he seems to have come out all guns blazing, is that Brian Roach really starts to dig into some of these contracts and how they're derived and what the business cases look like. And, I mean, there's all sorts of procedures like Gateway, which is a procedure for business cases for big projects in the government. So there's actually like setups for these. But you just start to wonder when you have a look at the mechanics of the immigration one as to whether all of their procurement system within the government needs a complete and utter overhaul, an absolute utter overhaul. And by the way, if there's anyone out there who was involved or was on the peripherals of the immigration scandal, because it is a scandal, then give us a call on 0800 332 283, or if you want to discuss the issue, or you can give me a text on 5050. Because, you know, I'm going to confess here, there was a time in the Ministry of Health where I spent $1 million without having any checks and balances. Now, in defence, it was in the middle of the Christchurch, or just absolutely following the Christchurch earthquakes, and we needed to get some ads out from the Ministry of Health really fast. And they just said, just go and do something and get it up, and so that we can give some people the assurance that everyone in this country is cheering for them and are there for them, and that if they need help, they've got to sing out for it. And that was basically the ad campaign. And it cost $1 million. And we did that. We actually procured it without any paperwork. And the ad company put it up, and then we had to retrospectively do that. So you can do that stuff, because I've done it. And I got told off, as you would. But there was just enough emails from people higher up saying that just get on and do it. And I did. I got the job out, but I didn't do the paperwork. So if I can do that with $1 million inside the Ministry of Health over 10 or 12 years ago, I bet you can still do that stuff today. Bureaucracy, Chris has said, just texted in and said, bureaucracy in Wellington has no checks and measures to determine efficiency, which a quality management system would provide via internal auditing. The buck should stop with the commissioner, who should be audited by an independent third party who are a direct report to the ministers to ensure compliance with their portfolio requirements. And it's interesting because this, we've got this sort of call for some sort of agency to make sure that political parties are being honest about their costings for election policies. And I don't think, and I think there's some other moves at the moment too around some of this whole thinking that could come into play, that we need some sort of independent third party who directly report to the minister on a day-to-day basis. Around some of these big projects. I don't think it's that hard in the system, but it almost feels like with the immigration scandal, and I suspect there's others, the way that Roach is talking, he has a feeling that there's something not quite right in the system, that we're going to see more, that we're going to put the trainer wheels back on the public service, and there will be more scrutiny. That comes at a lot more cost. But at the end of the day, it should prevent these huge, big cost blowouts like we have seen with the biometric project inside immigration. And anyone who gave wrong information or omitted really important information to the minister should be sacked. Absolutely 100% should be sacked. Because they've put themselves, their colleagues and everyone in jeopardy by doing that. And so I think that the time for giving people a little pat on the back and saying, well, that wasn't good enough and, you know, you're not going to get a raise this year, but, you know, just keep warming the seat and here's another project. Those days are gone. We need to ensure that with the public service changes that the national government is proposing, and I suspect Labor will do exactly the same thing because they know that there's definitely a need to cut the public service, that at the end of the day, that we need to have a much clearer view of the way people are working and the right people in the right jobs for the future. And so there is a chance coming up with the reorganisation of the public service for that to happen. And I heard a story the other day of an organisation that has 30-odd members. They contract into one of the major organisations, into one of the major government departments, and they have a liaison officer. And out of the 30 organisations in that group who deliver excellent services to their constituents, they have never seen the advisory officer. They have never heard from them for like 2 years. Nothing. Nada. Not even a visit, no emails. They don't even know where they reside. And it's that sort of stuff that is happening on a daily basis inside the public service. It would almost be quite good just to have a bit of an amnesty right now for all public servants, if they are concerned about any major project, to be able to feed into a process and say, you need to have a look at this. because the people that said there was something wrong with the immigration contract that were involved in it got sacked or moved on or their contracts were cut. That's what happened to them for raising questions and saying, this is ridiculous. And actually, years ago, I did the same in a government department, and I decided to exit because I couldn't handle it any longer. But it was the same thing. The things that were happening, I couldn't cope with. I just said, look, that this is, you know, as far as I'm concerned, it's just, you're hiring me for, there's no job here, and B, you've got an entire team here that shouldn't be here anymore. It's just a waste of money and a waste of time, and they should all be gone. And that didn't make me flavour of the month because all of those contractors that were around me were pissed with me because they wanted to carry on with their contracts because it meant they only had to work like 1 or 2 hours a day, and that was literally to open and close their computers. So you see, I know how this stuff works because I've been buried inside these agencies and I have seen the best and the worst of the practices of the public service. And there is heaps. So maybe an amnesty is not a bad way to go, where people can just put in an email anonymously to somewhere and say, you need to have a look at this contract. These are the concerns that I have, so that at least it gives the Public Service Commission, Brian Roach and his cronies, a chance to actually hone in on some of the things that are probably not working. And someone else has just texted in saying, the Public Service Act enables ministers to sack public service staff that are violators. They just lack the spine to enforce it. It's really interesting. I did not know that they could get down to that level of detail within a government department. I thought that was operational and had to be done by the CEO. But if there is, then good. I thought the only person they could do that to was the actual CE. Just interested to hear your views on that. Please give us a call on 0800 332 283 or you can text on 5050 with your thoughts on what we can do to make our public service better. And on the line we have Anthony. Good morning, Anthony.
5: Yeah, hi.
4: What's up?
5: This is actually Chris, but anyway. I don't know what happened there. I'm just the one that sent that text her about quality assurance.
4: Yep.
5: I've been a quality manager, compliance manager, a big range of things in the oil and gas industry. And the oil and gas industry didn't move without auditing.
4: Yep.
5: Now, you can imagine the multi-million dollar projects that were involved and the large investments that are involved with regards to developing oil and gas fields, oil rigs, all of those sorts of things. Now, from what I've seen, this looks like a Swiss cheese model where your immigration issue looks like basically all of the holes have lined up here. And the situation is that, from what I've seen in both local government and central government, there is no quality management system et al, no quality management team. Now, they're independent, okay?
4: Yep.
5: What they do is they are not swayed by anybody. They're given a clause in their agreements, etc., that they cannot be swayed in any way with regards to their opinions or their findings.
4: Mm-hmm.
5: And essentially what happens is all projects essentially are audited in a massive range of issues, from financial through to planning, through to implementation, all of those sorts of things.
4: So what you're saying is we need more of that rigor in the public service.
5: Well, essentially you've got nothing. And essentially what happens is that people start to freewheel, and you're giving a hell of a lot of onus onto the owners of those departments to try and make those decisions. Now, another key thing with regards to this is experience and qualifications.
4: Yep.
5: If you have a look at local government, and from my opinion, not only my opinion, but from my findings, essentially there's a hell of a lot of nepotism goes on in that place.
4: It's more cronyism than nepotism, I think. It's like it's your mates that your mates that know other mates that seem to end up all with the same contracts.
5: That's right, Tina.
4: Yeah.
5: And in essence, what quality assurance does is it irons all of that out. It gives it a direct path with regards to its compliancing, its efficiency, its transparency. A lot of people look at quality assurance like the policeman, and I suppose in one regard you could say that, but we don't go and hammer people. Essentially, what you're trying to do is you're trying to get to the root cause of issues before they become something that's totally out of control, like your immigration situation.
4: Yeah.
5: And what happens is that in the oil and gas industry, obviously, those findings, etc., along with performance metrics, go into board meetings. And essentially, all of those things are ironed out. Now, those board meetings don't just happen annually. They're happening generally sometimes on a two-week basis in the oil industry.
4: Wow.
5: Because there is such large figures and large numbers of
4: money. I only know about the oil industry because I've watched Landman.
5: Well, actually, funnily enough, I like that guy because he's pretty real with regards to windmills versus oil and gas.
4: That's a great soliloquy, that little comment that he made during the Landman, where he just reefs off about that. That was one of the best movie pieces I have ever seen. It was brilliant.
5: Sorry
4: to digress.
5: No, that's fine. Now, the situation is, and I'm sure you'll agree, if you've been walking around keeping your eyes open, we've never had an event at an oil and gas installation in this country.
4: No, we haven't. We have in the mining, let's face it. We have mining.
5: Yes. That is because quality assurance. Quality assurance comes at the top of the pyramid.
4: Yeah.
5: Even the CEO answers to quality assurance.
4: Yeah.
5: Okay.
4: Yeah,
5: health
4: very
5: and safety
4: point,
5: is right up there.
4: Yeah.
5: You know, so the situation is that what I would suggest is the politicians need to get their head around this and actually start looking at implementing quality management processes and a system, but they need to have somebody to head it, essentially, that is in quality management and understands it.
4: Yeah, I think you're absolutely right.
5: Yeah. So, you know, the thing is, it's a bit of a wake-up call. I mean, we're in the 2020s, for Christ's sake. The thinking that's going on in from what I've seen and from the experience that I've had, the thinking that's going on in bureaucracy in Wellington is in the 1950s.
4: Oh, totally. That's the thing. And it's not getting any better, because I thought what I did in the early 2000s, over $1 million spend on an advertising campaign with no paperwork, couldn't probably be done today, but it can be.
5: that's the problem. So in other words, what you've got is a loose cannon as far as financials are concerned.
4: Yeah.
5: Okay. And another thing is, how many of these people have actually got financial management experience?
4: Oh, they haven't. And that's the thing. And I think that's I've worked with some, like in Christchurch we had I sat with the procurement team as part of my job and one tranche of the stuff I did in Christchurch. So you saw really good procurement managers and you saw really shit procurement managers as well. And so the good ones, you just had this enormous faith in because they were rigorous, almost not nasty, but by God, they were like school teachers. You know, you were not allowed to do the wrong thing and you felt like they actually made sure that everything was sorted. But at the same time, they also had that overview and applied the sniff test to stuff as well. So they had that those two elements that I think you actually need in those roles, which proved to be really good. And then you'd have others that were just bizarre. God, they were terrible.
5: Yeah.
4: Yeah.
5: Well, the beauty of a quality management system and a quality assurance team, essentially, is they keep a continuous monitoring watch.
4: That's right.
5: So in other words, you don't end up with the Swiss cheese profile.
4: Yep.
5: And in essence, what they do is they actually have a thing in projects, or actually in the whole operating system, that's called stage gates.
4: Yeah.
5: Now, what happens is
4: off-ramps.
5: Is essentially it doesn't necessarily all come to a stop.
4: No.
5: But essentially, what happens is that a complete review of the profile of what's going on with a project or a system is actually undertaken to determine if there's any slippage, there's any creep, if there's any gaps. They'll do a gap analysis.
4: Or if it's a time just to get off the track and say, no, this can't go any further. That's the other thing.
5: Well, that's right. Yeah, and that's what a stage gate will do.
4: Yeah.
5: What it will do is a reporting point to the commissioner or whomsoever.
4: Yeah.
5: So then they can actually undertake a strategic review.
4: Yeah.
5: I mean, you can do a series of reviews in different levels. You can have an operating review. You can have a compliance review. All of these sorts of things.
4: Mm.
5: Now, the unfortunate thing is that everybody looks at this, oh, it's going to cost money. Well, it's actually going to cost a hell of a lot more money if you stuff up.
4: It is. Hey, look, Chris, I'm going to have to go because we're heading towards the news, sure. And I think we've lost an ad break somewhere, so we're going to have to... Oh, no, we can carry on.
5: Great.
4: Yeah, we have an ad break, so we need that because otherwise none of us will be here next week. You can call back after midday, though, Chris, because we've got a pretty much open program, and I'd really like to continue this discussion if that's okay with you.
5: Certainly.
4: Cool. Talk soon.
5: Catch up with you. Thanks.
4: And you're with Tina Nixon. That was Chris. We're going to hear from him again just after the break because I think this is something we do need to layer down. And let's have a look at what the system is that we do need for the public service to act in an appropriate way when they're working with contracts. And you're with Tina Nixon and we'll be back after the news.
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4: In this update, New Zealand's economy was recovering well before the Iran war, with three consecutive quarters of positive growth. Just released Stats NZ data shows GDP rose 0.8%, both in the 3 months to March and the year to March, with the latest business reporter Michael Sergel.
5: Economists had been expecting a quarterly growth rate of between 0.7 and 1%. Contraction is likely in the current June quarter from the ongoing impact of the Iran war and the fuel crisis.
4: The White House says the US and Iran have signed a memorandum of understanding reopening the Strait of Hormuz. But Donald Trump's warning the US will return to bombing Iran if he doesn't get what he wants in 60 days of talks following the signing. International Shipping Chamber spokesperson Tom Hartishak Harlow says it could take weeks before ships move freely again.
6: We also seem to see that confidence rebuild in ship owners that the agreement that's been reached between the US and Iran is going to hold, and that's unlikely to be from one single announcement.
4: It's crunch time for Wellington's controversial Golden Mile project with a vote today. Auckland University urban planning lecturer Tim Welch says recent benefit-to-cost calculations didn't include savings in public transport, pedestrian safety and time.
7: If we properly use BCR calculations and the numbers just from the report, it's clearly a positive BCR for the project.
4: It sparked this exchange with Councillor Diane Calvert.
8: Can you tell me, what was the last time you were in Courtney Place?
7: A little over a year ago. I've been through Wellington a few times.
8: All right. Okay, thank you.
4: The Commerce Commission's approved Transpower's $1.1 billion investment to replace and expand the inter-island electricity link between the North and South Islands. Its approval will mean the first stage of a two-stage plan to replace the three ageing cables and install a fourth. I'm Kay Gregory, and that's news.
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